0: If you'd like somebody to pray with you, keep in mind this telephone number throughout today's broadcast, 888-244-HOPE. That's 888-244-HOPE. 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
1: Earth's Final Conflict. In this series, we're looking at the prophetic book of Revelation, unfolding the prophecies of Revelation, but specifically and distinctly, Revelation chapter 14. In Revelation chapter 14, God unfolds his last day message. He describes that message symbolically as being carried by three angels in mid-heaven. And it's that message that we are unpacking, that message that we're studying. Now, if you've been with us in previous presentations, you've noted that in our first presentation, we looked at the great controversy between good and evil. We studied the fact that down through the ages, when Christ has been in conflict with Satan, Jesus has never lost a battle. Jesus wins, Satan loses. And that's the great theme of the book of Revelation, that Christ is predominant, that he will be victorious over Satan in the last days of Earth's history. Because when you look at Revelation, it talks about a mark called the mark of the beast. It talks about a time when no man can buy or sell. It talks about persecution and a death decree. And if you allow those images to grip your mind and strangle you, you'll lose your hope. So the theme of the book of Revelation really is much more than the persecution that's coming. It's the triumph of Jesus Christ in the last days of Earth's history. In our last presentation, we looked at the idea of harvest in the book of Revelation, that there'll be two harvests, a harvest of golden grain and a harvest of gory grapes. Righteousness will be fully manifest, unrighteousness will be fully manifest. And we looked there at the book of Revelation very, very carefully, and we noted that in those two harvests, there will be two eternal choices, that every human being on a planet called Earth will make an eternal choice. In this presentation, we are going to probe more deeply into Revelation 14, verse 6, the first of those three cosmic or three angels' messages. My topic in this presentation is Hope's grace-filled end-time message. Have you ever noticed how corporations have slogans? For example, MasterCard's slogan is, "There are some things money can't buy. For everything else, there's MasterCard." Have you noticed Nike's slogan, "Just do it"? The Nike symbol, Nike, of course, meaning victory. Then there is the slogan of Apple computers, "Think different." Somebody certainly had to be thinking differently when they developed the Apple computer. And then you go beyond that to the New York Times, all the news that's fit to print. When you read that slogan, if you know anything about news media in America, you immediately think of the New York Times. L'Oreal, the famous cosmetic group in Paris, "Because you're worth it." Throughout these various corporations, there are slogans. These slogans are catchphrases. Entrepreneur Magazine puts it this way: the slogan for these businesses is a catchphrase or a small group of words that are combined in a special way to identify a product or company. So you may not even see the product or know the company, but when you hear the slogan or the catchphrase, immediately you identify. When you see the little swoosh of Nike, immediately you identify with that product brand. When you read MasterCard and you see their slogan, those simple circles with red and yellow or orange, you immediately identify with that slogan. For some things money can't buy, but for everything else there's MasterCard. You know, you identify with those slogans. Israel had a statement of faith that identified Israel. It set it apart from all of the heathen nations. Their statement of faith was found in Deuteronomy 6, verse 4, written in Hebrew, but translated into English, "Hear, O Israel, the Lord our God is one Lord." Children, from the earliest ages in the Jewish nation, were taught by their mothers that expression, "Hear, O Israel, the Lord our God is one Lord." Mothers rocking their Jewish babies at 3 months old, 6 months old, as Mama was rocking the baby, Mama sang to her this, what they called the Shema, "Hear, O Israel, the Lord our God is one." Now, there was an interesting experience that occurred during the Second World War. Mothers continued during the war to teach their children Deuteronomy 6:4. They did not want these Jewish children to lose their sense of identity. And before the children were even learned to speak, they were taught this phrase. During the war, many Jewish parents, knowing that the Holocaust was present, knowing they would be transported to prison camps and die, put their children in orphanages. Some of these orphanages were run by Catholic priests and nuns. The idea of the Jewish parents was this could save our children, and after the war, they will be reunited either with us if we get out of the prison camp alive, or if we don't, with relatives or other Jewish families. When the war ended and thousands of Jews came back from these terrible, horrific prison camps, many, of course, died. Over 6 million died in these prison camps, one of the greatest crimes against humanity in the history of the world. When many of them came back, they looked for their children, couldn't find them. On one occasion, two rabbis came to a Catholic orphanage, and they said to the priest who was at the orphanage, "We would like to look for Jewish children here." He said, "There are no Jewish children here at all. You're mistaken. There are no Jewish children here." The rabbis left. The priest wouldn't let them come into the orphanage to inquire and discover whether there were Jewish children. They came back in the evening, and they said, "Could you just at least let us walk through the orphanage one time? Can you just let us walk through the nursery, the sleeping room?" When the priest allowed them to do that, the rabbi began to sing the Shema. He began to sing, "The Lord our God is one Lord." And he began to sing it in Hebrew. Children woke up from their cribs. They began to say, "Mama, Mama, Mama." They recognized that Hebrew. They recognized that Shema. It identified them as a people. And the rabbi said to the priest, "That's one of mine. That's one of mine." There was nothing the priest could do. He had to give those Jewish children back to their rightful place in the Jewish community. The Shema identified them. Is there a Shema? Is there a point of identity for God's people today? There is. The book of Revelation, the three angels' messages are our Shema. They are our rallying point. They identify a community of believers that God has raised up in the divine drama of destiny to prepare a world for the second coming of Christ. In the book Evangelism, page 119, I read this statement. In a special sense, Seventh-day Adventists have been set in the world as watchmen and light bearers. To them has been entrusted the last warning for a perishing world. On them is shining wonderful light from the Word of God. Now, you may be a Seventh-day Adventist watching this broadcast, watching this DVD, and if you are, I want to undergird this reality that the message of the three angels is not simply something that is tacked on to Adventist faith, but it's the very foundation. If you are not a Seventh-day Adventist, I invite you to journey with us. I invite you to walk with me as we go through these messages. And there's only one body in the world that's preaching the three angels' messages, and that's the Seventh-day Adventist Church. God raised up the Adventist Church miraculously. Seventh-day Adventists believe that there's Christians in every denomination. Adventists believe that there's loving, God-fearing people in every religious communion. But we also believe that in the divine drama of destiny, in the providence of God, Humbly, we believe that God has raised up a movement to prepare a world for his soon coming, and that the identification of that movement comes in this Revelation chapter 14, verse 6 to 12. These are some of the most significant verses in all the Bible, and they clearly identify God's last day people today. So let's walk through these verses together. Let's study them together and discover what they say. In this book of evangelism, page 119, that statement goes on. They, Adventists, have been given a work of the most solemn import, the proclamation of the first, second, and third angels' messages, these three cosmic messages. There is no other work of so great importance. They are not to allow anything else to absorb their attention. They are to allow nothing else to absorb their attention. In the blazing light of eternity, in this cosmic battle between good and evil, Jesus has sent a last day message to the world. Jesus has sent a message in this message of the three angels. Revelation is a grace-filled book. The book of Revelation is filled with the grace and love of Jesus Christ. It's filled with the grace of God. Revelation chapter 1, verse 1 says, the revelation of Jesus Christ. Whose revelation is this? It's the revelation of Jesus Christ. Where did he get it? Which God gave him to show his servants things which must shortly take place. You know, when you read Revelation 1, verse 1, here is a divine chain of truth. It says this. It says, revelation. It is the revelation of who? Jesus Christ. Where did he get it? God gave it to him. What did Jesus do when God gave it to him? He sent and signified it, according to Revelation 1, verse 1, by his angel. To whom? To his servant John. So God has a message for all mankind just at end time. He gives it to Jesus. Jesus gives it to the angel. The angel flies from heaven, impresses John, who's in exile in his 90s on the island of Patmos, and John writes it down, and you and I take that in our hands today. This precious message from the book of Revelation is not a human message. It doesn't come to us merely through human opinion. It comes to us directly from the heart of God, directly from the throne room of the universe. If there is a message that comes from the throne room of the universe, that message must be critically important. That's why we're spending time looking at this message from Revelation, particularly Revelation 14, verse 6 to 12. Now notice, when Revelation 1 sets forth the entire tone of the book, it sets forth who this Jesus actually is. And it says, he is the one that loved us and washed us from our sins in his own blood. So Revelation chapter 1 sets forth this magnificent Christ. It sets forth this grace-filled, hope-filled book in the context of God's love, in the context of a God that cares for us so deeply that he doesn't want one of us to be lost. Revelation, indeed, is a grace-filled book. There are some people that have said to me, as I've studied the Bible with them, I'm hesitant to study the book of Revelation because of the fact that I only want to study the Gospels about Jesus. They have forgotten that according to Revelation 1, verse 1, this is the revelation of Jesus Christ. Other people have said Revelation is a closed book, but the very name means unfolding. The very name means revealing. So the book of Revelation is an unfolding or revealing of God's love in the context of last day events at the end of time. Revelation 14, verse 6, we begin to study in this presentation, this message of the three angels, this gospel of God's grace. Then I saw, John says, I saw it. What did you see, John? Another angel flying in the middle of heaven, having the everlasting gospel to preach to those who dwell on the earth, to every nation, tribe, tongue, and people. So John looked up in heaven, and in prophetic vision, he saw an angel messenger flying in the middle of heaven, having the everlasting gospel. Another word for everlasting is the eternal gospel. So John saw this eternal gospel. What is the gospel? The gospel is the very foundation stone of the three angels' messages. If we study the three angels' messages and miss the gospel, we've missed the very foundation of the three angels' messages. We've missed the very foundation stone that is the that enables us to stand solidly on everything that comes after that. The gospel is that very heart, it's the very pulse, it's the very foundation stone of the three angels' messages. Now we might ask, what is the gospel? The gospel has to do with the life, the death, the resurrection, the intercession. The gospel is a big word if we can translate it as good news. It's the good news of Jesus. You know, when the thief hung on the cross, he experienced the gospel. And you remember when Jesus was dying, there were three crosses on the hill that day. There was, Christ was in the center cross, and two thieves died on either side of Jesus. One thief mocked Christ. One thief said, "If you're the Christ, come down from the cross." But the other thief looked at Jesus dying on that cross. The other thief heard Christ's words, "Father, forgive them, for they know not what they do." That thief was impressed by the Holy Spirit. He accepted the fact of his own guilt, that he had gone astray. He accepted the fact of his sinfulness. He accepted that in Christ there was forgiveness, that Christ's righteousness could atone for his sin. That thief, that day, asked for salvation. He said, "Lord, remember me when you come into your kingdom." And Jesus said, "I say unto you, today, you will be with me in paradise. I say to you this day that I'm dying on the cross, this day that it doesn't look like I can save anybody, this day with the nails through my hands, this day with the crown of thorns upon my head, this day with the blood running down my cheeks from the thorns in my brow, this day with the blood running down my wrists, this day I say to you, you will be with me in paradise." Jesus, while he was dying on the cross, gave the thief the assurance that one day he would live with him forever and ever and ever in the kingdom of God. You see, what is grace? Grace has to do with the righteousness of God manifest in Christ. What is grace? It is the salvation that God freely offers in Christ. When Paul defines the gospel, he defines it this way in 1 Corinthians chapter 15, verse 1 and 3. You know, you can look for a lot of human definitions where people write books on defining what they believe the gospel is. But the Apostle Paul makes it very simple, and God often makes simple things that are complex. And the Apostle Paul says this, "Moreover, brethren, I declare to you the gospel, which I preached to you, which also you received, in which you stand." Now notice what the text says. Paul says, "I declare to you the gospel." So he's going to explain it. He says he preached the gospel to them. They received the gospel. They stood in the gospel. Well, what was this gospel that he preached? What was this gospel that he received? "For I delivered to you first that which I received, that Christ died for our sins according to the scriptures." So what is the gospel? It is Christ dying for our sins according to the scripture. He continues that he was buried, that he rose again the third day, and he was seen by Cephas or Peter, then by the 12. So what is the gospel? It is the perfect life of Christ, atoning for our imperfect lives. What is the gospel? It is the death of Christ, bearing the guilt and shame of sin on Calvary's cross, in the place of our death. We deserve to die, he gives us life. We deserve to wear a crown of thorns, he gives us a crown of glory. We deserve to hang on the cross, he hangs on the cross, and we sit upon a throne. We deserve to wear the robe of sinfulness and degradation. He wears that robe for us and gives us a robe of righteousness. Christ enters the domain of death, dies the second death in our behalf. He who knew no sin, 2 Corinthians 5, verse 21, becomes sin for us. Cursed is everyone that hangs upon the tree, Galatians 3, verse 13. So Jesus takes all the shame. He takes all the guilt. He takes all the condemnation of sin upon himself. He dies the death we should have died so that we can live the life that he should have lived. What is the gospel? It is more than Christ's death, because if Jesus died and never resurrected, he's just a martyr dying for good cause. But Christ goes into the grave, he comes out, and he's alive. And that's what Paul says. Paul says that Jesus died, but Jesus rose again. I stood there looking at the mausoleum of Lenin at Lenin's tomb in Red Square. And I've stood there thinking, the Russian scientists had preserved Lenin, and he's in this glass tomb, and people would come and reverence him. They'd stand in long lines during the heyday of communism. But Lenin was in his tomb. But thank God Jesus Christ is not in his tomb. The tomb of Christ is empty. Jesus is alive. That's the gospel. And Jesus lives for you and me. We can come to him. He gives us his strength and power to live a godly life. Jesus delivers us from sin's penalty, from the condemnation of sin. He delivers us from sin's power. And one day, finally, Jesus will deliver us from sin's presence. What is the gospel? It is Christ delivering us from the penalty of sin, its condemnation. Christ delivering us from the power of sin, the grip of sin. And Christ delivering us from the presence of sin. What is the gospel? It is the life, death, burial, resurrection of Christ, and the promise that the Christ that lived, the Christ that died, the Christ that resurrected, the Christ that's in heaven for us, this Christ will come again and save us. The crucified Christ redeems us from the condemnation and guilt of our past. The resurrected Christ gives us power for the present. And the returning Christ gives us hope for the future. This is the big, huge picture of the gospel of Christ outlined in the book of Revelation. It is this Jesus who Paul speaks about, this Jesus that Paul leads us to give our entire lives to. This is the Christ of the book of Revelation. This is the cornerstone, the foundation of the entire message of the three angels. The Apostle Paul describes the gospel further this way, Romans 3, verse 24 to 26, being justified freely by his grace through the redemption that is in Christ Jesus, whom God has set forth to be a propitiation, that is a ransom. Now notice we're justified freely, not justified because of what we have done, but justified because of what he has done. Not justified because of our goodness, but justified because of his righteousness. Not justified because of the fact that we live a perfect life. Our lives are imperfect and sinful, but he's the one that lived the perfect life. We're justified because we accept his perfect life in the place of our imperfection. We accept his death in the place of our death. We accept his righteousness in the place of our guilt and our shame. We're justified, what's the next word? You got it. Freely, by his grace, through the redemption that is in Christ Jesus, whom God has set forth. He is that propitiation. He is the one that paid the ransom price through faith in his blood to declare whose righteousness? Is it ours? To declare his righteousness for the remission of sins that are past through the forbearance of God. To declare, I say at this time, his righteousness, that he might be just and the justifier of him which believes in Jesus. When I come to Jesus, I have absolutely nothing to give. When I come to Jesus, I come with my sinfulness. I come with my weakness. I come with my folly. But I come. I come. And you can come today. You say, but I'm too much of a sinner. That's why you come. You say, but I've fallen in the past. That's why you come. You say that I'm not righteous. That's why you come. Jesus says, come unto me. Come unto me, all you who are burdened and heavy laden, and I will give you rest. This is the very heart of God's last day message for humanity. I saw another angel, John says, flying in the middle of heaven, having the everlasting gospel to preach to those that dwell on the earth, to every nation, kindred, tongue, and people, the gospel, the good news that you can come. Come to the cross. And let the drops of blood symbolically fall upon you. Let that blood cover your sin and cleanse you from sin, knowing that as you reach out to Christ, He's already reaching out to you. That desire you have to know Jesus, that desire you have to be forgiven by Christ, that desire you have to be free from guilt, that desire you have to live the new life,

0: of righteousness, surrounded by God's grace, filled by God's love, just as if I had never sinned. God accepts me just as he accepts his own son.
1: 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Are you fascinated by the prophecies of Revelation? 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Do the symbols of the Bible's last book baffle you? God's Last Altar Call is just the book you need. 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
3: When twin sisters began to walk, it was clear their journey wouldn't be easy. Both sisters had developed bowed legs, and in Madagascar, the medical care they needed was out of reach. Still, these bright young girls refused to be defined by their condition. They endured physical pain and faced bullying from their peers, but they rose above it all. Their mother worried greatly, but it was her daughters who comforted her, assuring her that they didn't care what others said. Their remarkable courage shone even brighter when they came on board a Mercy ship for free surgery. Their smiles and laughter lit up our wards as they healed. Today, the twin sisters stand tall, their pain gone and their future wide open. Their story reminds me of Joshua chapter 1, verse 9. Be strong and courageous. Do not be frightened and do not be dismayed, for the Lord your God is with you wherever you go.
2: Go to mercyships.org.
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5: Welcome, friends. We are so thankful that you are here with us today for this special series where we're presenting the secrets of amazing health and how you can have an abundant life and be healthier, both body, mind, and spirit. Well, we encourage you to go ahead and text your friends and say if they'd like to know how they can postpone their funeral. They want to tune in right now, because that is going to be the title of our message. Now, I'm going to be sharing a lot of information and details and some studies. We'll not have time to review all of the sources for the studies that are in the presentation, but those of you who are here, you'll receive one of these magazines as you leave if you don't already have one. It's talking about amazing health facts, 8 Bible secrets to a longer, stronger life. Now, my sermon title, you notice, is a little different. It's talking about 7 secrets to postpone your funeral. And I'd like to begin with a verse in the Bible. In the book of Deuteronomy, in chapter 34, this is at the end of the writings of Moses. It says that God told Moses, you've completed your work. You cannot cross over into the promised land because he had sinned. He would be saved, but he was able to see the promised land from the top of Mount Nebo. And it says, Moses was 120 years old when he died. His eyes were not dim, nor his natural vigor diminished. Now, this is what we want. We want to be 120 years old when we die, huh? We want to have a positive maximum life expectancy. Now, think about this for a minute. The main reasons that people die, I've got 7 of the leading causes of death here. Heart disease, cancer, accidents, stroke, chronic lower respiratory diseases, Alzheimer's disease, and diabetes. These are some of the leading causes that people die. But how can you avoid those things? You know, right now there is a health

crisis in North America. Virtually all of the health problems that they're having in North America are connected with these things. Cardiovascular disease-related deaths jumped from 874,000 in 2019 to 928,741 in 2020. It was the largest single-year increase since 2015. And that's according to the American Heart Association's disease and stroke statistics. Obesity. The prevalence of obesity in the U.S. in adults in 2020 was estimated to be 42.4%. Now, that's obesity and being overweight. According to the CDC, in 2021, more than 7 in 10 U.S. adults aged 20 and older are either overweight or obese. That's staggering when you think about it. Being overweight or obese is linked with higher risk of getting 13 types of cancer. These cancers make up 40% of all cancers diagnosed in the United States each year. And then diabetes, World Health Organization, the number of people with diabetes in the U.S. Went from 108 million in 1980 to 422 million in 2014. In 2020, 10.5% of the U.S. population had diabetes. That's 34.2 million people. This costs the United States an estimated $400 billion annually. Now, I'm here to tell you that the health crisis could be ended in 1 year. That's right. The reason there's a health crisis is not because of the insurance companies, it's not because of the equipment, it's not because of inadequate access to the medical problems. The reason there's a health crisis is there's a lot of unhealthy people. That's why. If you could cut down the number of unhealthy people by 25%, the health crisis would be over. The lines at the pharmacy and the emergency room and the shortage of treatment and the shortage of medicine and all these things that have turned the medical industry into a crisis is because there's so many sick people. And so much of the major cause of death and illness is related to lifestyle. We do it to ourselves. Now, you know, eventually, if you live long enough, you're going to get old and die. You all know that. But the idea is we want to die like Moses. Moses was 120 years old and he climbed a mountain and his natural force was not abated and his eye had not dimmed. That's what we want. You want to have a life where you're productive and healthy as long as possible. It used to be people worked real hard, they got old, then they died. And you know, there'd be a few weeks of illness, but now people spend 25, 30 years dying and incapacitated. And the number of handicapped parking spots in the parking lot keeps going up. Isn't that right? I know, I don't mean to be unkind or insensitive, but it's true that a lot of people are killing themselves. And so I'd like to share with you some secrets on how you can postpone your funeral. So what would these tips be? First of all, this is in a church. And I want you to know the principles that we're sharing with you are medically sound, but they are Bible principles. Does the Bible teach that God cares about our physical health? He does. The Bible tells us, Matthew 4:23, one of my favorite verses, sort of encompasses the ministry of Jesus. And Jesus went about all of Galilee, teaching in their synagogues, preaching the gospel of the kingdom, and healing all kinds, how much? All kinds of sickness and all kinds of disease among the people. Jesus, yes, he taught, he preached, but he healed all kinds of disease and all kinds of sickness. Does Jesus care about people being well? He wants us to experience health. The reason God gave us life is because he wants us to live. And when God created Adam and Eve, he put them in a garden. He intended for them to live forever. But because of the rebellion of Lucifer, and Adam and Eve bought into that rebellion, sickness and death and disease have come into our world. This is not God's plan. God wants us to live. The devil is the one who brings death and sickness and disease. And if we follow the rules that God gives in his word, we can have a longer life. 3 John chapter 1, verse 2, beloved, I pray that you might prosper in all things and be in health
just as your soul prospers. God cares about soul prosperity, but he cares about physical prosperity. Jesus proved that. He wants us to be healthy. Some people think that, well, you know, you go to the doctor when you want to find out about health, and you go to church when you want to find out about spiritual things. That's not accurate. The church is also a place where we should be learning about health, because the principles are in the Bible. God cares about both. God promised the children of Israel that if they would serve and obey him, he would remove all sickness from them. Did he keep his promise? When he led them out of Egypt, he said, if you obey me, I'll put none of these diseases upon you that I put upon the Egyptians. And in going through the wilderness and eating the diet that God gave and getting the sunshine and the exercise and the clean water from the rock, the Bible tells us this is a really amazing thing, because there's about 2 million Israelites. When they cross over into the promised land, it says he brought them out and there was none feeble among his tribes. There's not. Can you imagine 2 million people? And the clinic there, the tent that's got the first aid clinic, it's always empty. They're bored with nothing to do. Nobody's sick. That many people? It's because they were all following the plan that God had given them. Here are, I'm not going to keep you in suspense. Now I'm going to unpack it a little better. Here are the 7 ways to postpone your funeral. 7 secret tips to postpone your funeral. Best food, routine exercise, healthy relationships, total abstinence, I'll explain that, water yourself, regular rest, and a faithful attitude. Now let's go through these one by one, and I think you'll understand. All right, first of all, the best food. What was the original diet that God had outlined for people? The Bible tells us that in the very beginning, God had an ideal diet. You know, I bought a new Mazda a few years ago, and in the glove box of the Mazda is an owner's manual. And in order to find out how to take care of that car, I went and got the owner's manual from my Makita drill. And I used my Makita drill to figure out how to take care of my Mazda. Is that how it works? No, Mazda made it. I figure they know how to take care of it. They engineered it. They know every detail of that vehicle. Well, God made you. And in his word, he gives the idea and the plans about how you can have optimum life and health. What was the original diet that God designed for all humans? You read in Genesis 1, verse 29, and God said, see, I have given you every herb that yields seed and every tree whose fruit yields seed, and to you it shall be for food. After Adam and Eve sinned, what supplemental food did God add to their diet? It says, when they could no longer eat from the tree of the knowledge of good and evil, no longer eat from the tree of life, the other trees were gotten them in trouble. By the way, you notice that eating had something to do with the trouble we're in right now? Eating the wrong thing. What supplemental food did he add to their diet? He said, you will eat the herb of the field. So the original diet was fruits, grains, and nuts. This was the ideal diet. And by the way, you could do pretty well on that diet now. But something must have been missing that was in the tree of life. And so God, when he drove them from the garden, he said, you shall also eat the herb of the field. That would be vegetables. Now, do you know how to tell the difference between a fruit and a vegetable? Let me give you a little quiz. I haven't started yet. Let me give you the quiz. So, squash, fruit or vegetable? It's a fruit. I know they look like vegetables. Eggplant. It's an egg. No, it's a fruit. When you think about it, tomatoes, fruit. Bananas, fruit. Okay, potato, a vegetable. Brussels sprouts, inedible. So the key is very simple. That if it comes from, if it is the product of the flower, it's the fruit. And, you know, peanuts technically are not a nut. They're a bean. A lot of people don't know that. So from now on, tell your kids, would you like a bean and jelly sandwich? And see how they respond to that. So, but God, you know, there's things, any part of the plant other than the
product of the blossom is a vegetable. If it's the stalk like celery, or if it's the leaves like spinach, or if it's part of the root like a carrot or a potato, that's all vegetables. And the combination of fruits, grains, and nuts and vegetables is the ideal diet. Now, I know we're going to talk a little bit about meat in just a moment, give you a personal testimony. I'm a vegan vegetarian. I try not to be radical, but I do promote that. Because when I finally, I was a vegetarian for years, but when I finally went the extra step over into being a vegan vegetarian, for the first time in my life, I was able to breathe freely without being congested. And I was over 50. I never knew that I didn't know what it was like to breathe. I would never go back. Now, once I gave up the dairy products, I just felt so much better. The jury is in, and you will do better on a vegan diet. Went to the doctor not too long ago. He did my blood work and my blood pressure, and doctor didn't know me. New doctor, he said, "Are you a vegan?" I said, "Yes, why do you ask?" And he said, "Well, your blood pressure is like a teenager." He said, your stats are very good. And I said, "Yeah, you know, I've been a vegetarian for years, and I adopted veganism about 8 or 10 years ago." I didn't grow up that way. I grew up eating everything that moved. I mean, we used to go out and eat escargot, snails, frog's legs, turtle steak. I've eaten rattlesnake, of course, all the meats. I had a company for a little while. It's called Doug Batchelor's Wholesale Prime Beef Steaks. I'd buy sections of beef, I'd butcher them, and I'd sell them, wrap them up. And I learned things in that business for the short time I did it that really helped me become a vegetarian. And I have been now for 45 years, more than that. And I play racquetball with some guys. I see some of them out here, and they said, "Doug, you run around like Wile E. Coyote." No, the Roadrunner. I said, "You're jumping and diving for the ball? How do you do that?" And I said, "Well, I shouldn't do it anymore." And then one of the other guys answered. He said, "He lives clean." And so it does make a difference in how you feel. A vegetarian diet is the ideal. Bible says, "I've come that they might have life and have it more abundantly." I don't know if you know that Venus Williams, she came down with an autoimmune disease several years ago. She was told that a vegan diet would help her. She felt so much better. Her sister Serena adopted the diet. They're both vegans. Mike Tyson, not that he's our role model, he is a vegan. And I could just go down the list of people are discovering how much better either being a vegetarian or being a vegan is going to the diet God designed for humans. Are the laws about clean and unclean animals part of Moses' ceremonial law that's only for Jews? Now, if you're going to eat meat, the Bible's pretty clear, you should eat the meats that are classified as the clean meats. And I'll tell you very quickly, there's three rules that you use to know if it's a meat. How do you know what's clean and what's unclean? For the animals, if it had a cloven hoof and it chewed the cud, it needed both criteria, it was considered clean. Like a cow or a sheep or a deer, they got the cloven hoof and they chewed the cud. You know what I mean? You see them sit down when they're resting, they're under the tree with their eyes closed and they got several stomachs to process this grain, and when they get bored, they bring something up from earlier and they chew it a little more and swallow it again. And I don't recommend you try that. But so that's they chew the cud and they got a cloven hoof. That's if they have both those things, they're clean. Now, there are animals that chew the cud like a camel, but it doesn't have a cloven hoof, and they're unclean. That's why Jesus mocked the hypocrisy of the scribes and Pharisees. He said, "You strain your water to get the gnats out, but then you eat camel." And that's become a famous proverb, straining a gnat and swallowing a camel. The other animal that has a cloven hoof but it doesn't chew the cud is a pig, but I'll get to him later. For the fish, it needed two criteria. It needed to have fins and scales. In the ocean and in the sea, it needed both those things, fins and scales. Not just fins, not just scales, needed both criteria for it to be clean. That would mean that sharks are unclean. Catfish that live around the sewer, they do not have scales, they are unclean. And there are some fish that have scales and no fins, they're unclean. And the shellfish, crabs, lobsters, I heard somebody say backstage yesterday that they said, "Lobsters, they're like underwater cockroaches." It is sort of like a combination between a scorpion and a cockroach. They eat
carrion underwater. They're scavengers. And so the shellfish, they are on the bottom. They are basically the garbage cans. You don't eat them. And then when it came to birds, it's a little more ambiguous, but the birds that are clean are what you would call the foraging birds. These are the birds that go around and they peck, like the dove and the quail and the turkey and the chicken, and those were clean. The other birds were considered unclean. You're not supposed to eat buzzard. You're not supposed to eat hawks and the raptors and these birds. So, Pastor Doug, that's just a law for Jews. That's a ceremonial law. Let's find out if the Bible supports that. What did God say to Noah? Genesis 7, 1 and 2. Come into the ark, you and all of your household. You will take with you seven each of every clean animal, a male and his female. And so you notice he says the clean animals didn't go two by two. They went how? By sevens. And right after the flood, Noah offers sacrifice. What did he offer? Only offer a clean animal to God. If you wanted to offend the God of the Bible, you would offer a pig. Or an unclean animal. That's what the Greek king Antiochus Epiphanes did to outrage the Jews. Read on in Genesis 7, verse 2. Two of each of the animals that are unclean. Now, what does he mean, clean and unclean? Does that mean some of these animals bathe more than the others? It's about unclean for food. And so, if you're going to eat meat, you want to stick to the clean meats. And I think everyone knows, the jury is in, don't eat a lot of meat. Because animal products do carry disease. You can't catch a cold from a plant. Do you know that an animal at the zoo can catch a cold from you and you can get sick from animals? Now look what happened after the flood. All the vegetation is destroyed and eating animals became more common. And you could look at the lifespan of like Seth, 912 years. Methuselah, we all know, he lived 969. Noah lived 950 years. And look at how the ages of man just drops precipitously after the flood when meat eating became more common. Furthermore, in the Bible, it says if you're going to eat meat, there's a certain way it should be eaten. It should be butchered in a kosher way so there's no fat and no blood. Leviticus 3:17. By the way, this is not just Old Testament. You read it in Acts chapter 15 as well. So you shall not eat things that are strangled or with blood. This shall be a perpetual statute throughout your generations. Perpetual. You shall eat neither fat nor blood. Diseases and stuff can be stored in the fat, and disease can be transferred by blood. An interesting study someone did regarding the Maasai people that live in Africa. They take care of cattle, and they get a lot of exercise, a lot of fresh air, a lot of sunshine, but they do eat fat, a lot of meat, and they actually drink blood. And they have extensive heart disease. Even though they're extremely active, the average Maasai man life expectancy of 42 years, the women 45 years. Sort of tragic. So these things do make a difference. God knows what he's talking about. All right, point number two. We're moving right along. What's another key to postpone your funeral? Routine exercise. Be in a good, regular exercise program. Kaiser Permanente did a study that shows that exercise is associated with lower rates of hospitalization and death after infection, regardless of your race or chronic conditions. Exercise will help postpone heart disease. It strengthens your bones. It helps prevent a number of different kinds of cancers. Of course, it prevents the breaking of bones. And it's a good idea to exercise where you get your heart going. It basically, you know, at the end of summer in the city, a lot of dust builds up on the road and you get debris, and you say that every now and then you need what they call a gully washer. A storm comes through, it rains real hard, it cleans the streets, it cleans the airs, and it cleans out the gutters. Well, your body needs a daily gully washer. And what happens is you run around, you get your heart pumping, and it flushes any of the debris and the toxins and stuff that might be stored there. It helps flush all that out, and then God's design where you've got kidneys and liver and pancreas and these filters in your body that then clean things out. But what gets the process going is you got to get your heart going. You've got to get your blood pumping. You got to get your lungs breathing. Increase your lung capacity. I think we all know, having just come through the pandemic, they said people who regularly exercised and had good lung capacity, much, much higher rate of survival. Routine exercise.
Was activity part of God's original plan for humanity? What does the Bible say? In the beginning, God made man, even before sin. God didn't make you to

0: be a couch potato. The Lord took man and put him in the Garden of Eden to tend and to keep it. We are made for activity. If we're not active, we suffer. For years, Karen and I had a little airplane. And we had a cabin up in the hills. We'd fly the airplane up to the hangar in Round Valley, where we kept a pickup truck. And the pickup truck would normally run fine, but sometimes we'd only get up there, you know, 4 or 5 times a year. And had all kinds of problems with that truck that were related to its sitting. We'd get there and there'd be a mouse in the truck. And then you'd get in the ventilation system. And then the bearings, because they sit, they start rusting on one side. The tires actually get flat on one side when they don't roll. You get water through condensation. Water develops in the gas tank. And then you have problems. And all these things happen. And you know what? Those machines were made to run. And if you just park it and try to start it a year later, the battery's dead. You have all kinds of problems. God made your body for activity. And if you're just sitting all the time, you're going to end up having problems with your radiator and your oil system and all kinds of things. So you got to stay active. God wants us to exercise. Even after sin, did God want man to exercise? Yeah. Genesis 3:19, God said, in the sweat of your face you will eat bread till you return to the ground. You notice he said you're going to keep working until you die. God, well, how many of you would like to keep working until you die? You know, this message really impressed me because when I became a Christian, and in case you don't know, I'm a Seventh-day Adventist Christian. I was living in a small town up in the hills, and I was probably one of the youngest people in the church. There were all these old people that moved up there to retire, and I was amazed that they were active till the end of their lives. They literally would fall over in the garden at, you know, like 100 years of age. And they were active, and their minds were clear, and they were busy, and they were working. I thought, well, yeah, there's really something to this that they've been teaching me and preaching to me about staying active and getting your exercise. A little amazing fact I'll share with you. Couple in Australia, Jeanette and Alan Murray, she had helped to overcome breast cancer by adopting a vegan diet. I'm not saying that you shouldn't use other methods as well, but this really helped her. And to promote that, she and her husband got an idea. They decided to run a marathon every day. This started in 2013. For 365 days, marathon, you know, like 26, 27 miles. And they ran completely around the continent of Australia. They entered the Guinness Book of World Records for the most consecutive marathons. And just for good measure, when they finished on January 1, they went to Tasmania. They ran one more marathon around Tasmania. She was 62 and he's 65. And all along the way, they ate a lot of bananas. A lot of, the whole time, vegan diet. And to have that kind of health. Not only do you need to exercise, I'm just throwing in for free. If you're going to exercise, try and get some of it outdoors. I go to a gym and I work out, but it's really nice if you can get outside. For those of you who fear my name, shall the Son of Righteousness arise with healing in his wings. God wants us to get fresh air and sunshine. There's something about being outdoors. God made Adam and Eve, and he put them in a garden. He did not put them in a condominium. He put them outdoors where they could get the fresh air and the sunshine. And the Bible says, if you walk in the light as he is in the light, the blood of his Son, Jesus Christ, cleanses us from all sin. In the beginning, God said, let there be light. There's something healing about light. And so try to get some vitamin D and some exercise outside. People will come to a program like this and say, well, Pastor Doug, you shared a pretty tall order of some stuff and changes a person's going to make. How do we do that? I hope you won't walk away and forget. I hope you'll decide and say, you know, I'm going to try to incorporate some of these changes in my life. I want to have a longer, stronger life. I want to be more productive. I want to avoid disease and so much of the medicines and the drugs that people live on the last few years of their lives. Practicing good health is something we deal with day by day. And let's face it, we're all bombarded by media to do and eat and drink things that maybe aren't good for us. It takes self-control. How many of you would like to say, Lord, please give me self-control that I can do what I know is right and be a better witness for you and have that abundant life?
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1: Make a joyful noise unto the Lord, all ye lands. Serve the Lord with gladness. Come before his presence with singing. Know ye that the Lord, he is God. It is he that hath made us, and not we ourselves. We are his people, and the sheep of his pasture. Enter into his gates with thanksgiving, and into his courts with praise. Be thankful unto him, and bless his name. For the Lord is good, his mercy is everlasting, and his truth endureth to all generations.
0: Psalm 128.
2: Blessed is everyone that feareth the Lord, that walketh in his ways. For thou shalt eat the labor of thine hands. Happy shalt thou be, and it shall be well with thee. Thy wife shall be as a fruitful vine by the sides of thine house. Thy children like olive plants round about thy table. Behold, that thus shall the man be blessed that feareth the Lord. The Lord shall bless thee out of Zion, and thou shalt see the good of Jerusalem all the days of thy life. Yea, thou shalt see thy children's children, and peace upon Israel.
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6: Now a look at your evening weather on Columbia Christian Talk Radio. Mostly sunny today with a high near 98 and lows around 75. Partly sunny with thunderstorms tomorrow with a high of 97 and lows around 74. For your Sunday, partly sunny with thunderstorms with a high near 96 and lows around 75. And for Monday, thunderstorms with a high near 93 and lows around 71. That's your evening weather on Columbia Christian Talk Radio.
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8: What exactly does it mean to take God's name in vain? 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I don't think you're going to want to miss today's edition of The Voice of Prophecy.

0: Welcome to another edition of The Voice of Prophecy. My name is Sean Boonstra, and we'll be spending about the next half hour together. I don't know if you've noticed the trend, but some modern Christians seem to think that spicing up their language with a little profanity makes them more, well, relatable, more real than some of their stuffier counterparts. In some circles, it's actually now considered cool for Christians to swear. Oh, not the big swear words, but little ones. And sometimes the argument goes that, well, modern curse words aren't even in the Bible. You can't find them there, so we shouldn't get too uptight about this. You know, if there's one thing we're really good at, it's rationalizing our behavior. Even though Christianity has almost universally agreed on the undesirable nature of cussing, and we've agreed on that for a long, long time, for just a moment, let me play the devil's advocate. I wish there was a better expression for that, but let me play the devil's advocate for just a moment and ask a few questions about why certain words are acceptable and other words are taboo. Well, the way I learned it in etymology class, it has something to do with the Roman occupation of Europe. As the Romans conquered one barbarian tribe after another, they promoted the use of their own language, which was Latin. Now, not only did they promote that, they tried to teach conquered people to prefer the Latin language over their own Germanic languages. And so, Latin became the language of learning and culture. You had to learn it if you wanted to make your way up through Roman civilization. Now, if you go back and look at the roots of various English words, you'll find that most of the words we consider crude or base or undesirable actually have Germanic roots, and their more acceptable counterparts have Latin roots. The way we divided up our language has everything to do with social status. So, for example, if a man is working in the sun and there's moisture pouring down his forehead, you and I call that sweat. But that's a monosyllabic word with Germanic roots. Even today, there are people who don't want us to know they sweat. They don't like that word. Instead, they call it perspiration, which comes from the word perspire, a word with Latin roots. Now, sweat isn't a curse word, but it is an example I can use on the air, and it illustrates how some words come to be less desirable. And of course, what we consider to be bad language does change from time to time, so that words our grandparents found objectionable don't seem all that inappropriate anymore, and language they considered normal can actually become unacceptable to us. The intent of foul language is to shock people, to degrade, to offend, and that's where Christians run into trouble when they adopt the undesirable linguistic trends of the people around them. They still have to contend with the Bible's instruction to avoid corrupt communication and obscene talk. If your intention is to shock people, if your intention is to offend, then it's still probably out of bounds. And I'll be the first to admit that from time to time I have lost my temper and I've said things I regret. My own speech is anything but perfect. But to say that swearing is somehow acceptable for the Christian? Now look, biblically speaking, it's not. And it's especially not acceptable when it falls under that category of cursing that violates the third commandment. And now I'm talking about the expletives we use that actually involve the name of God. Not surprisingly, in a secular culture, we're beginning to find some of these expressions more acceptable. And maybe that's because our disrespect for God has been growing to the point where we don't take him as seriously as we used to. Today I want you to look at the third commandment. I want you to take a new look at it. And I want you to notice that the subject material runs a lot deeper than just uttering God's name in a flippant or inappropriate way. Actually, the commandment doesn't even mention speaking at all, even though it seems fairly obvious that using God's name inappropriately in conversation absolutely falls within the purview of this commandment. But what it actually says is that God will not hold you guiltless if you take his name in vain. And that means there's something bigger at stake here than just the way you talk. So what does that mean? Well, it should be pretty obvious that you can't take God's name in vain if you don't know what it means to take God's name in the first place. So maybe one of the best places to start is with the Sermon on the Mount, where Jesus really expands expands on the meaning of the Ten Commandments with a lot of detail. And down near the end, in Matthew chapter 7, Jesus describes this situation where people call on the name of God, but they do it in vain. And it happens right after Jesus tells his audience how to identify false prophets. He says, "Therefore, by their fruits you will know them." And his whole point is this: actions speak louder than words. And that's when Jesus says something that directly relates to the third commandment. Now here it is. This is Matthew 7, beginning in verse 21. These are the words of Jesus. "Not everyone who says to me, 'Lord, Lord,' shall enter the kingdom of heaven, but he who does the will of my Father in heaven. Many will say to me in that day, 'Lord, Lord, have we not prophesied in your name, cast out demons in your name, and done many wonders in your name?'" Now, notice, these are people who have taken the name of Jesus. Verse 23. "And then I will declare to them, 'I never knew you. Depart from me, you who practice lawlessness.'" Now, what does that have to do with the third commandment? Well, these are religious people. He's talking to people who prophesied in the name of Jesus, cast out demons in his name, even performed miracles in his name. But when it comes time to actually go into the kingdom of heaven, Jesus says, "I don't even know you." Why? Because it was all lip service. It was just an act. They publicly claimed the name of Jesus, but they were disobedient. They didn't do the things that God requires. "Not everyone who says to me, 'Lord, Lord,' shall enter the kingdom of heaven." You see, heaven is a privilege reserved for people who do the will of God. And over in the book of Revelation chapter 14, you find this description of a last day group of people who are part of the family of Christ. They are members of his kingdom. And the way the Bible describes them is they have the Father's name written on their foreheads. And then the Bible says these are the ones who follow the Lamb wherever he goes. That's Revelation 14, verse 4. It's this theme of obedience. Now, I want you to tuck that information, this description of God's last day people, behind one ear, because in just a moment, we're going to come back and look at what this has to do with the third commandment and what it might have to do with you. So don't go away. I'll be right back.
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0: Okay, we are back from the break. You are listening to The Voice of Prophecy. My name is Sean Boonstra, and just before the break, I was looking at Revelation chapter 14, where the Bible describes this group of people who have the Father's name written in their foreheads, and it describes them as people who are perfectly faithful to God. They follow the Lamb wherever he leads. In other words, these are people who not only say they love Jesus, but their actions prove it. These are obedient people, which is why the book of Hebrews says that Jesus is the author of eternal salvation to all who obey him. You'll find that in Hebrews 5, verse 9. You see, it's not that you can earn your way into heaven by obeying God, because the Bible is crystal clear you can't. But at the same time, you won't be going to heaven if you willfully disobey God. Think of it like this. Let's say I go out and commit a crime and I'm robbing a 7-Eleven. Now, I would never do that, but let's suppose, for the sake of argument, I'm robbing a 7-Eleven and things go badly and I shoot the clerk in the process. And they arrest me and I'm convicted of murder. And I'm being sentenced to life in prison or maybe even the gas chamber. And it's a sentence I absolutely deserve. I'm condemned by my sin. But suppose I beg the judge for mercy and I say, "Judge, I promise, if you just let me go, if you just overlook it this one time, I will never, ever, ever kill anybody again. From now on, I will stop killing." Now you tell me, would the judge let me go with that? Would that get me off of the charges? Good behavior in the future? Would that solve my problem? Well, the obvious answer is absolutely not. Good behavior is something the law expects from everybody all the time. Promising to keep it doesn't answer the problem. It doesn't address the fact that I wasn't keeping it. Keeping the law in the future doesn't make up for breaking it in the past. You see, when God forgives us, He's forgiving us for breaking His law in the past. But we have to understand that keeping His law in the future is still His baseline expectation. Forgiveness is not a license to sin. Now, obedience won't pay for your past sins. Obedience can't earn you a spot in heaven. Obedience is just what God expects from us. In fact, obedience was the baseline expectation of the whole human race before anybody ever sinned. So, obedience can't earn you forgiveness. But let me tell you, willful disobedience will keep you out of the kingdom. And that's not my idea, that's what Jesus said. Not everyone who says to me, Lord, Lord, shall enter the kingdom of heaven, but he who does the will of my Father in heaven. So over in Revelation 14, you have these people who have the name of God the Father in their foreheads. And a few verses later, there's another description of these people, one that makes it absolutely clear what kind of people they are. Here it is. It's Revelation 14, verse 12. Here is the patience of the saints. Here are those who keep the commandments of God and the faith of Jesus. If you're going to have the name of God, then your life is going to show that you trust Him. Your life is going to be a public declaration that obeying God means something. Your life will reflect the character of God because that's what God's name actually is. God's name is a description of His character. You know, on more than one occasion, I've had people come to me and say, oh, Jesus can't come back the second time until His people learn to pronounce God's secret name correctly, His actual name. And they say it as if taking God's name correctly was just a matter of learning the right Hebrew word. Well, the problem with that kind of thinking, and it should be obvious, but the problem with that kind of thinking is the way that God presents His name all through the Bible. There are lots and lots of variations. There isn't just one name. And why are there lots of variations? It's because there are lots of facets to His character. On some occasions, He's El Elyon, the Most High God. On other occasions, He's Yahweh Sabaoth, the Lord of Hosts. Each of God's names teaches us something different about His character. And character is really what's important here. In Exodus chapter 33 and 34, and these are chapters I've talked about on a number of other programs, but in those chapters we have what I consider to be one of the most important passages for understanding what the name of God actually is. See, this is the passage where He declares His name to Moses. That's what He says. And on that very occasion, God clearly equates His name with His character. The Lord God, He says as He declares His name, merciful and gracious, long-suffering, and abounding in goodness and truth, keeping mercy for thousands, forgiving iniquity and transgression and sin, by no means clearing the guilty. God's name is His character. If you have the name of God written on your forehead, then your life is going to reflect the character of God. You will become a living picture of Him. People will be able to learn about God just by getting to know you. Now, take that information back to the third commandment and read it again. Exodus 20, verse 7. You shall not take the name of the Lord your God in vain, for the Lord will not hold him guiltless who takes His name in vain. So, what does it actually mean to take God's name in vain? If you call yourself a believer, but your life suggests to everyone around you that it's just lip service, then you are breaking the third commandment. And God says He won't hold you guiltless if you do that. You see, a fallen angel has raised questions about the government of God. A fallen angel has raised questions about God's fitness to be on the throne of the universe. And when you and I claim to be part of God's family, the universe actually watches us. I mean, there's this great battle, this great controversy raging in the universe between fallen angels and the kingdom of heaven. When you and I claim to be part of His family, the universe actually watches us to see if it makes a difference to follow God. In 1 Corinthians 4, Paul says that you and I are a spectacle to the world and to angels. He's actually speaking to apostles, but it applies to all of us. He says we are on display in front of the whole universe. You see, the reason the devil loves to trip you up and get you to sin is not just to get you to do bad things. That's not the whole motivation. He does it because he can actually use your example after you stumble to discredit the whole government of God. He can point to you and say, look, that's a follower of God. That's where his kingdom gets you. You see, the whole subject in this universe ultimately isn't you. The subject is God. The real question is not whether or not you're worthy, because none of us are. The question is whether or not God is worthy. It's a little like this whole business with Donald Sterling. I don't know if you remember that scandal. But the NBA said, look, you have to sell your team and we're banning you for life. Now, what was the real issue in that whole thing? Well, ostensibly, they banned him and they took his team away because Donald Sterling is a racist, because he said something really distasteful. But let's look at it objectively. The real reason the NBA took such drastic steps had nothing to do with Donald Sterling and his character. I mean, what do they care what he's like? They knew that if they didn't take some kind of action, Donald Sterling's actions could bring disrepute on the whole organization. That's why everybody cared, whether you were a member of his team or not. You see, the whole thing is a matter of branding. I mean, just think about the risk that God takes by letting us publicly take his name and become members of his church. When priests go out and abuse children, when televangelists embezzle money or get involved in a sex scandal, it throws the whole Christian church into a bad light. And when you and I declare ourselves to be followers of Christ, but we go out and live like the devil, well, I'm sure you're getting the point. You and I can't actually diminish the eternal character of God. We can't bring him down a notch. But in the minds of other people that are watching us, that's exactly what we're doing. We're diminishing the picture of God that they have. In the minds and hearts of people who are still out there looking for God, you and I are branding heaven with our own behavior. They're evaluating what kind of a difference it actually made in our lives. Now, in just a moment, we're going to take a look at a powerful story in the Old Testament that illustrates just how important this whole idea of branding is. I'll be right back.
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0: And welcome back to the show. This is the Voice of Prophecy, and today we're looking at the third commandment. And just before we took that break, I was talking about this whole issue of branding. When you and I take the name of God and tell the world that we're believers, then in the minds of people around us, God gets branded with our behavior. It's one of the reasons that church scandals are so damaging. Everyone knows that the people involved in the scandal claim to be God's people. And their behavior actually discredits the gospel in the minds of millions of people. Now, it's not that you and I can actually discredit the gospel. There's nothing we can do to ultimately damage God, because God's character is unassailable. And the work of Christ at the cross, well, that's irreversible. We can't really diminish that in reality. But because we are expected to live as God's ambassadors, you and I are expected to exhibit his values to the world. God takes a huge risk by making us his representatives. I mean, think of the potential for disaster in his efforts to win the world to his kingdom. Obviously, this is a much bigger issue than just cussing. When I was a kid, I was taught that the third commandment had to do with the way that we speak. It was a prohibition against speaking God's name inappropriately. But this is not just a matter of the words we speak. This is also a matter of the way we live. If this was just a matter of offending people with your language, you might expect to find this commandment in the second table, where you have all the laws that deal with your relationship to other people. You know, you shall not kill, you shall not steal. But this commandment is actually located in the first table, where you have laws that deal with your relationship to God. You shall have no other gods. You shall not worship a graven image. Remember the Sabbath day. These are commands that deal with your relationship to God. So in its deepest sense, the third commandment is a commandment that teaches us what it means to live in a personal relationship with God. It teaches us what it means to worship Him. And if we don't live like our hearts belong to Christ, when you and I refuse to live in an obedient relationship, then the devil pounces and uses you as one more example of why God should not be in charge. Actually, there's a story in the Old Testament that makes this point in a dramatic vision given to the prophet Zechariah. I want you to listen to this. It comes from Zechariah 3 and verse 1. Then he showed me Joshua the high priest standing before the angel of the Lord, and Satan standing at his right hand to oppose him. Now, this was written in a moment in Israel's history when they were not reflecting the character of God. They weren't showing the world what God was like. In fact, Israel had been dabbling with pagan religion. So when it came time to answer for what they had done, God uses the high priest as a symbol to represent the whole nation. And the devil is right there to serve as the prosecution in this case. Oh, this man, this nation, it's obviously guilty, the devil says. Now, never mind the fact that the devil was also guilty. Never mind the fact that the devil helped them down the road. In this moment, that doesn't matter. All that matters is that God's people had taken His name in vain. They had failed to reflect His character. They had failed to live up to their half of the covenant. So the devil is there to oppose them, to fight against their redemption. That's why the devil is called the accuser of the brethren in the book of Revelation. He makes it his business to point out your flaws, not because he cares about how you behave, but because he can use your behavior to discredit the kingdom of God. Now, if that's the case, I don't know of a human being who has not broken the third commandment. I mean, I can't think of anybody outside of Jesus himself who has not failed to display the perfect character of God. Now, Jesus could say that he kept his Father's commandments, and he did say that. But I can't say it. Not only has my mouth been a problem, but my behavior as a professing Christian has been a problem too. And that's where the rest of Zechariah's vision now comes into play. You see, God knows the devil's game, and he has little patience for the way the devil uses you and me. Listen to what it says now, starting in verse 2. This is Zechariah 3, verse 2. And the Lord said to Satan, "The Lord rebuke you, Satan. The Lord, who has chosen Jerusalem, rebuke you. Is this not a brand plucked from the fire?" You'll notice that God is well aware of Jerusalem's sin. He knows what she did. She's a city plucked from the fire. And the Lord rebukes the devil for trying to cash in on a bad situation. Verse 3. Now Joshua was clothed with filthy garments and was standing before the angel. Then he answered and spoke to those who stood before him, saying, "Take away the filthy garments from him." And to him he said, "See, I have removed your iniquity from you, and I will clothe you with rich robes." Now this is where we get to see the beauty of the gospel, given to us years before Jesus was born. God knows we're guilty. He knows that our lives do not measure up. But in spite of that, he forgives us, and he removes our filthy garments, and he covers us with the righteousness of his Son. He considers us clean and pure and holy, not because we are, but because of Jesus. This is the same kind of imagery you find in the book of Revelation, where the redeemed of God are dressed in pure white robes. They only have those robes because of the righteousness of Christ. Now I'm going to continue in Zechariah 3 verse 7. "Thus says the Lord of hosts, if you will walk in my ways, and if you will keep my command, then you shall also judge my house, and likewise have charge of my courts. I will give you places to walk among these who stand here." You see, when God forgives you, he promises to give you a place among those who walk in the kingdom of heaven. He promises to restore you to what we used to be before we sinned. And he still, at this moment, expects you to live your life in a way that people can find Jesus just by watching you. It's not that you're never going to make a mistake. Trust me, you will. You will need forgiveness. But let me say, there's a huge difference between tripping up once in a while and willfully continuing in sin. It's the difference when you're learning to ride a bike between falling off once in a while as you're learning or refusing to ride at all. It's a difference between the occasional accident and taking your bike and tossing it into the lake. One is your sinful nature tripping you up. The other is stubborn refusal to follow. This is why God says He won't hold you guiltless if you take His name in vain, if you have no intention

0: same passage it tells us, "Now by this we know that we know him, if we keep his commandments." And really, that's the heart of the issue with the third commandment. Does your life say you know Jesus? Can the universe see that you're following Christ? Or does it look like you're stubbornly clinging to your own sins and your own agenda? There is a provision for sin. There is forgiveness through Jesus. And there's this incredible opportunity to live your life so that other people will recognize that God is real. And maybe by watching you, someone else can find forgiveness. Because God knows, we all need it. Thank you for listening today. I'm Sean Boonstra. You've been listening to The Voice of Prophecy.
1: Hello, I'm Jean Boonstra. Well, just like Sean, I can remember my early readings of the Book of Revelation. I'll admit, my reading created more curiosity and questions than it did answers. 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

0: A listener writes, Gary, I'm a very orderly person and my husband is not. I'm getting frustrated having to always clean up after him. Suggestions?
1: To me, this is one of those things where you make requests, but not demands. And if you can respond to those requests and make some changes, it'll make it easier for your spouse. But on the other hand, there are going to be some things that they will never do to your satisfaction. I believe love accepts many imperfections. And by imperfections, I mean those things your mate cannot or will not change. So, settle into reality, don't expect them to become super organized, and recognize that you too have some traits that irritate them.
2: This has been a Love Language Minute. Dr. Gary Chapman is the author of The 5 Love Languages. 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

Welcome to our program, Portraits of God. I'm Dennis Farley. We're delighted to have you with us. Today you're going to hear Pastor Bill Brace and Dr. Bob Hunsicker discuss important concepts of God which are portrayed in His Holy Word. Be sure to stay tuned at the conclusion of our

0: program for ways to contact us. And now, here are Pastor Bill Brace and Dr. Bob Hunsinger.
1: Thank you, Dennis. We appreciate that warm welcome that you give us week by week. And Bill and I would also like to welcome our listeners to Portraits of God today. But Bill, why don't you introduce our topic for the day?
2: Believe it or not, we're going to talk about heaven today.
1: Sounds like a promising topic.
2: Yeah, that's right, it is. Hopefully, it's something that all of us are looking forward to. But many times, depending on the picture of heaven we have, of what it will be like, unfortunately, some people say, oh, I'm not looking forward to that. There's frequently portrayed the image that heaven involves the stimulating and inspiring activity of floating on clouds and playing a harp. Isn't that the typical one, Bob?
1: That would last for about 5 minutes, I think.
2: In other words, you don't like clouds and you don't like harps. Okay. And we're all probably familiar with the Philadelphia cheese, cream cheese commercial where a so-called angel in heaven is pictured as secretly indulging in cream cheese while sitting on a cloud and strumming a harp for all eternity. A roll of thunder warns the angel that God is displeased with his indulgence in that cream cheese. Hardly something that inspires desire in my heart to spend what we'd say days or weeks or years and centuries living in that kind of an atmosphere. And I wonder if that is the picture that God really wants us to have.
1: Yeah, that's an important question.
2: Or is that the vision that Satan wants us to maintain? Perhaps many times people have unwittingly accepted a picture given to us by, of course, good old Madison Avenue and Hollywood, rather than the picture that is described of heaven as it's revealed in the scriptures.
1: Yeah, I think that's important, Bill. I think going along with that, you and I have a good friend who's a well-known author and seminar speaker who we've interviewed here on Portraits of God many times. He related the story that his teenage son once asked him. He said, Dad, is heaven going to be like the longest church service in history?
2: Wait a minute. Now, that's bad, is it? I've been involved in a few church services, right. And actually some that I never thought were going to get over.
1: Right. Well, he was a teenager, and I think that's quite a penetrating question for someone in his teenage years to ask when young people are deciding whether they want to internalize their parents' religion or dump it all together. And he was asking that, is heaven going to be like the longest church service in history? So that's important from his perspective and what he thought heaven was going to be like, number one. But also, that ought to give us pause to look at both what our worship services are like, as well as what our picture of spending eternity with God are like.
2: I see. Okay, so you're looking for a double solution?
1: Right, exactly. Oh, yeah. Okay. So this young person had spent every week in church and didn't have a particularly fond memory of all that time he'd spent there. And if heaven was like church, he wasn't sure he wanted to spend too much time there. So perhaps it's not surprising, unfortunately, young people do abandon church many times because they haven't seen heaven in the accurate lens sometimes.
2: Well, I want to ask our listeners, Bob, right now to engage in maybe just a little experiment with me, which I think will help us appreciate a bit deeper, at least to some degree, what the most important things about heaven really are. So, listener, use your imagination right now. Just imagine that you're in a place of perfect beauty, perhaps the most beautiful place you could ever imagine when your mental powers are stretched to the very fullest. And I think when most people do this, Bob, they think of some tropical island.
1: Yeah, that's what comes to mind for me.
2: You know, a place lush with the beauty of waterfalls and of streams and of plants and all those beautiful flowers. There's soft grass, there's sculptured paintings and perhaps landscaping just everywhere. Perhaps for those who have been there, maybe it's akin to Bouchard Gardens there in Victoria, British Columbia.
1: Yeah,
2: you ever been there, Bob?
1: Spot. Yep.
2: Ah, I've been there too, and I love it there. Or the lush beauty of Hawaii. Been there, Bob?
1: Yep, been there too.
2: You're ahead of me there. Or, you know, someplace tropical in the South Pacific. So as you're imagining this, listener, in this most beautiful scene is the most also spacious and wonderfully beautiful mansion you could ever possibly imagine. It has architecture, a perfect symmetry, and a wonderfully unique design. There are beautiful vistas and panoramic views out of a multitude of windows. It has a gourmet kitchen that is well-stocked with the most delicious food and delicacies you could ever imagine, just to satisfy every taste bud. Has a huge library, of course. Who'd want to be someplace without a huge library, right?
1: Sounds tempting right there. That's about all I need, I think.
2: That's right. Me too. So it contains the best books you could ever want to read. The grounds and rooms contain every manner of enjoyable activity and equipment for passing the time you have. Whether you like hiking or snorkeling or golfing or tennis, whatever your heart desires, it's there. And then the garage, of course, is full of luxurious and exotic automobiles and vehicles. Whatever you can imagine is the most perfect setting and the most perfect home and grounds, this is it. Now, I want to ask you one question, listener. How many of you would like to live there? But now, there's just one little caveat. One stipulation. You have to live there all by yourself. Really, how many of us would want to live there? If I know human nature at all, I believe we just went from everyone wanting to live there to no one wanting to live there.
1: That's right.
2: How would you be really happy to live there all by yourself? I mean, even for one day. That probably would be about it. Even with all that beauty and luxury, if you're there by yourself, it is still the torture of what someone would call solitary confinement, really, Bob.
1: Well, I think that illustration is so perfect and so important because it brings to our awareness that ultimately the things that make life truly enjoyable, truly happy, and truly fulfilling all have to do with relationships with other beings, other persons, be they divine or human.
2: That's right.
1: And so often I've heard sermons or read articles about the, quote, pleasures of heaven, and almost without exception, those pleasures are defined in terms of the material things and the belongings and the possessions, no more pain, all those kinds of things. Streets of gold, gates of pearl, jeweled crowns, golden harps, precious stones, and the list goes on and on about things that people describe in these different places. Bill, I remember when I was young going to different sermons where people were describing what heaven was going to be like, and there was all those material things described. But they used to tell the young people, talking about planets you could go to where there was skiing, or planets you go to where there's surfing, all sorts
2: You're kidding.
1: Of whatever might be attractive to you, they were describing
2: wow.
1: as what heaven was going to be like. Now, we certainly want to affirm that it is true that God has created a place for us
2: Amen.
1: Of indescribable beauty
2: That's
1: and happiness.
2: Right.
1: But I wonder if our focus has really been on what the underlying issue is that leads to happiness here on earth or up in heaven. Do we as Christians, and I think other religions as well, need to give more attention to the essence of what makes heaven truly heaven? Is the joy and happiness of heaven primarily a result of all the great material stuff and scenery up there? Or is it rather something of far more significance? I think that's what we want to talk about today, Bill.
2: Okay, well, let's look at a verse that comes to both our minds right now, I think. John 17:3. And I think it brings wonderful insight. And this is life eternal. This is Jesus speaking, that they may know you, speaking to his Father, the only true God, and Jesus Christ, whom you have sent. So Jesus says something so almost incredible here. He's defining eternal life and doesn't define it in terms of its duration. He doesn't say this is eternal life to live forever, although eternal
1: right.
2: life does involve living forever. Neither does he define the experience of eternal life in terms of mansions and crowns, as you were mentioning, Bob, and golden streets, although those are part of heaven. Instead, Jesus defines eternal life in terms of the relational characteristics that really define it. He essentially says this is eternal life to know God, the Father, and to know Jesus. This is really what it's all about. This is what makes heaven such a wonderful place. This is what really makes eternity pleasurable, knowing God.
1: And so powerful to think that.
2: That's right. It becomes obvious that you will find heaven attractive if your picture of God is one that is attractive. If heaven is all about getting to know God and as the most wonderful and kind and beautiful person in the universe, then heaven makes perfect sense. If, on the other hand, God is in your heart and mind as a cold, rather harsh, distant, removed, hidden, unloving being, you'll have no desire to spend eternity getting to know him. You already see and know about God more than you
1: right,
2: care to.
1: Exactly. I know enough already.
2: Yeah, that's right. That's one reason why our picture of God is so significant and so important. It's not that God won't let certain people into heaven. It's that most people have a certain picture of God, and therefore they won't even want to be there.
1: That's an important distinction, I think, Bill.
2: Yeah, it is. And I think that's why, Bob, in the book of Revelation chapter 6, there's a picture there of the lost as crying for the rocks to fall on them. they really don't want to see and know God because they really don't like him.
1: That's right. Well, I think that's so significant, Bill. If God weren't someone we truly loved and honored from the bottom of our hearts, heaven would not, in fact, be a wonderful place. If God were dictatorial, if he were demanding or severe, judgmental, or condemnatory as a person, and that's as he's often portrayed to be in many mainstream religions, who would want to spend eternity with him in a situation like
2: that's
1: that?
2: That's right.
1: As you were saying, though, Bill, on the other hand, if he is in fact kind and loving and unselfish and gentle, if God's like that, then spending eternity with him will be the most joyous and beautiful experience we can possibly imagine. Now, it's also true, it's only if God the Father is just like God the Son, Jesus Christ, that we can look forward to heaven as a place of peace and happiness. Wouldn't it be wonderful to live in a place governed and organized and run on the principles that Jesus spoke about and exemplified when he was here on earth? Well, I think, Bill, we can say with confidence that the good news is that God the Father is in fact just like God the Son, Jesus Christ. Here's a couple of verses. John chapter 14, verses 6 through 9. I'm just going to read some selected passages here. Jesus said to him, speaking about Thomas, I am the way, I'm sorry, speaking about Philip. Mm-hmm. Jesus said to Philip, I am the way, the truth, and the life. No one comes to the Father except through me. I just want to interject here. This is not Jesus saying when he says, no one comes to the Father except through me. He's not saying, God won't let you come to him any other way except by me. But rather, what Jesus is saying is, the only way you can really come to know who God is, who the Father is by looking to me, because every other representation falls short. So God's not being exclusive here. He's just saying that this is the best way to know what the Father's like. Now, Jesus goes on in John 14, verse 7 now, and he says, if you had known me, you would have known my Father also, and from now on you know him and have seen him. So we have seen God the Father in the life and death and character of Jesus Christ. That's a reality Jesus is explaining there. And he goes on in verse 8, and Philip said to him, Lord, show us the Father, and it is sufficient for us. Sometimes it's interesting to see how much they miss what he was just saying.
2: Right.
1: But Jesus responds, Jesus said to him, have I been with you so long, and yet have you not known me, Philip? He who has seen me has seen the Father. So how can you say, show us the Father? Now, no one I have ever met has not thought that the picture of Jesus in Scripture isn't attractive and beautiful. Everyone I've ever encountered thinks that Jesus is an attractive figure. Even people that doubt the authenticity of the Bible still admit that they would like it if God were like Jesus Christ. Even people from other religions. Gandhi said that his primary problem with religion, particularly with Christianity, was that Christians looked so unlike Christ. Now imagine how Gandhi would react if he actually realized that God himself is just like Jesus Christ. Just as loving, just as forgiving, just as merciful, and just as straightforward. The good news of the gospel is that we do see God in Jesus Christ, and heaven is all about spending days and years and millennia getting to know that kind of beautiful person.
2: Well, Bob, many of the verses bring this thought out that when we get to heaven, we can be confident that the ruler there is of the same character and attitude as Jesus.
1: That's right.
2: As you said, God the Father is just as patient and kind and forgiving as God the Son, because God is like Jesus, exactly like him, as you've just been reading. But here are a couple of other quotes from Scripture, Hebrews 1, 1 through 3. God, who at various times and in various ways spoke in the past to our fathers by the prophets, has in these last days spoken to us by his Son, who is the brightness of his love and the express image of his person.
1: That's powerful. Express image of his person.
2: That's right. And another one just like it from the Amplified Version of Colossians 1:15. Jesus is the exact image of the invisible God. Truly, heaven will only be desirable if the ruler that is there is desirable. And we can say, I do believe with confidence, God the Father is like Jesus, then the ruler in heaven is truly desirable.
1: That's right. Well, I just want to get back for a second, Bill, to John 17:3, on that verse that you started us off with. It says there, just to remind our listeners, this is life eternal, to know God and Jesus Christ, his Son. So it's important to keep in mind what it means to Jesus and in Scripture when we talk about knowing someone. So it said life eternal is to know God and know Jesus Christ. Because in everyday speech, we tend to say we know someone if we recognize what they look like, can identify their name, etc. We might say, yeah, I know so-and-so, I'm acquainted with so-and-so. So we tend to say we know someone even when we actually have a very superficial relationship with them. But in the Bible, and what Jesus is referring to here, knowing means to be on an extreme level of intimacy. And it's likened in the Bible unto the marriage, I should say, unto the perfect marriage relationship, where the two have blended their hearts, their minds, and their bodies into one entity. Two individuals with united purposes, motives, and attitudes. This is brought out in Genesis chapter 4, verse 1. It says there, "Now Adam knew Eve his wife, and she conceived and bore Cain." Now, this doesn't mean that Adam was able to identify who Eve was. Adam knew who Eve was.
2: Right.
1: This is speaking about a fundamental closeness and intimacy between two intelligent and independent beings who have chosen to open themselves up to unity with one another. So Jesus is saying in John 17:3 that heaven will be for all eternity about getting to know God and His Son Jesus on an ever-deepening, ever more intimate level than we did the day before. And in that reality of an ever-deepening relationship with God, our happiness and pleasure will just grow and grow throughout eternity without end.
2: Well, Bob, there, more than anything else, want for all eternity in heaven to enter into this kind of love and intimacy with those of us who once considered Him our enemy.
1: Right. And we weren't always His good friends.
2: That's right. Yeah. So heaven, that place called heaven, is really the greatness of it is coming to know and to grow in a closeness to God, who has loved us really with an everlasting love. He said he engraved us upon the palms of His hands. And our closeness and love for God will grow not only because we are required to do so in order to stay in heaven. And by the way, I think some people don't understand that heaven is, there's growing in heaven, getting to know your mind expands. That's right, absolutely not. But growing to know more and more about the greatness of God and all that He's created, and so we come to know Him, and we're enthralled with the limitless bounds of His goodness and the many different aspects of His character. I think it's like a person who has such depth of experience and character that every day you learn something new and wonderful from that person and about that person. So eternal life, it has a quality about it, and that quality is to know God.
1: But I think you're bringing out there, when we boil it down, that what makes heaven something to be desired, it's all about a person and not about a place. Sometimes we think about location and material things, but heaven's all about the person and not about the place. It's all about a home with a loving father and not merely a beautiful house, which we tend to talk
2: right.
1: about sometimes. It's about friendship and intimacy and not about wealth and influence. It's like when I come home and my wife is not there. Now, even though the furniture is the same, the food's still there, the music and books are still there, the paintings are still on the walls, without my wife there, the whole house has lost its attraction. In fact, if she wasn't there, I'd move out tomorrow if she wasn't there.
2: Just really? Okay.
1: Because if my wife's not there, it's gone from being a home that I spend my happiest times in to a building void of what makes life the happiest and the most thrilling and the most fulfilling. And that's why I look forward to her coming home, because then it retransformed from a building to a home. As we've said before on this show, Bill, heaven without God and Jesus would be hell.
2: That's right.
1: And I'd rather be in hell with God than in heaven without Him.
2: That's quite a statement to make, but you're right. As I think about the Old Testament King David, I think he said it best and appreciated what true heaven was meant to be in this text I'm going to read from Psalm chapter 27, verse 4.
1: That's a great verse.
2: He says, that's right, "One thing I have desired of the Lord, that will I seek, that I may dwell in the house of the Lord all the days of my life, to behold the beauty of the Lord and to inquire in His temple." So David here is telling us that he only wanted one thing, and he was obviously pursuing and seeking it with all his heart. He wanted to be with God, in other words, to dwell with Him all the time in order to become better and better acquainted with Him, to behold, as he said, His beauty. I wonder how often we as Christians, or people of any religion for that matter, think of God as beautiful.
1: That's not a term we would typically hear.
2: It's not an adjective that typically pops up in our mind when we think about God. Or rather, do we think of God as holy and just and sovereign and powerful and even destructive, unfortunately? Does the world see a beautiful revelation in the way that we portray God? I wonder, too, how often that is our goal and desire in Christianity. Is that the top of the agenda? Or are we so busy attempting to convince people that there is a God and that we have the right one in our particular religion that we neglect to get to know the God who we are attempting to share.
1: Seems like that was in that verse you just read, Bill. That was David's primary. He says, one thing I've desired, to behold the beauty
2: That's
1: of the Lord.
2: Right.
1: That was the top of his agenda, as you're saying.
2: Yep. Is it possible to witness for and really worship God that we really don't know?
1: It wouldn't seem to make sense, would it?
2: It wouldn't, no. Listen to this very sobering thought about Jesus, from Jesus, revealing that he was, that we can actually think we're following and sharing God when we're actually, I hate to say it, but working for Satan. Mm. John 16, verses 2 and 3, this is Jesus speaking. The time is coming that whoever kills you will think that he offers God's service. That's mind-boggling to me. And these things they will do to you, he goes on to say, because they have not known the Father nor me.
1: That's
2: is it possible?
1: An amazing verse.
2: It is. I think

0: we all need to seriously think about that. Is it possible to think that we're worshiping and serving God when in reality we don't even know Him? The reason in this verse that people kill other people boils down to the fundamental reality that they don't actually know God and do such things in the thought that they're really serving Him and when they're not. Terrible deception.
1: Yeah,
0: terrible
1: amazing.
0: Deception.
1: Well, I think, Bill, that's why David is called a friend of God and someone after God's own heart, because that verse you just read, I think, brings out that friendship and that love he had for God.
0: That's right.
1: There's another verse that David wrote in Psalms chapter 16, verse 11, that I think is so beautiful. It says there, "In your presence," speaking about God, "in God's presence is fullness of joy, and at your right hand are pleasures forevermore." So, interestingly, David looked at God and saw not an eternal, boring church service.
0: Hey, that wasn't his thought. Are you picking on church services today, Bob?
1: He didn't see it in a boring church service, but he didn't see himself sitting on a cloud up and eating cream cheese, as that commercial brings out. He looked at being with God as the experience of having pleasures forevermore.
0: By the way, that little illustration does have an appeal for me because I don't like cream cheese.
1: They didn't sell you with that one, huh?
0: No.
1: So David could look forward to the true experience of heaven as a place of joy because he knew the one who governed there. He describes being in God's presence as a pleasure. Now, pleasure has gotten a bad name because it's so often associated with selfish desires.
0: That's true.
1: But God ultimately built us for pleasure that comes from knowing Him and sharing Him with others. True pleasure will occur in heaven, not by gratifying degraded selfish desires, but by fellowshipping with God and fellowshipping with other holy beings who live to give.
0: Very important point there, Bob.
1: Yeah. So may our picture of God allow us to experience and to reveal God in this accurate and attractive light. And when we do this, Jesus said that all will be drawn to Him in another place in the book of John, that if He's lifted up, if this picture of Him is lifted up, all will be drawn to Him. Now, they may not all come, but they'll all be drawn. So as we lift up Jesus here in Portraits of God and in our daily lives, we want everyone to be drawn to Jesus as the true picture of God. And that's our one desire here on Portraits of God.
0: And I do believe, Bob, that's why we can say heaven starts here, right,
1: that's
0: in
1: right.
0: a sense.
1: Absolutely, because if heaven is about getting to know God, that would certainly begin here.
0: That's right. There is a place called heaven. There's no doubt about that. But heaven can start the minute you receive Jesus into your life.
1: Absolutely.
0: So that's a wonderful thought. Well, thank you again for being with us. We appreciate your listening to us, and we pray that you'll have a wonderful week and that you'll be back with us again. So thank you so very much. God bless.
2: God be with you till we meet again.
3: 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If you'd like to write, it's Portraits of God, P.O. Box 127, Norwood, Massachusetts. That's P.O. Box 127, Norwood, Massachusetts, 02062. I'm Dennis Farley. Thank you for listening, and be sure to tune in again next week for another segment of Portraits of God.

0: struggle with shame? I think every person in the human race does at some time or other. But the Apostle Paul says that hope does not put us to shame. What does that really mean for us? That's our topic on this edition of Daughters of Promise. I'm Christine Wirtz, and hey, stay tuned today. David said, "None who wait for you, Lord, will be put to shame." At the time David was writing this, he was surrounded by his enemies. They had him in a snare. Though he had an opportunity to kill his most formidable enemy, King Saul, he chose to walk away with a sword in his hand and wait for God to deliver him instead. I am surrounded by enemies as well. There are three. First, the world is my enemy because it is unfriendly to Christ and to my proclaimed faith. Secondly, my flesh is my enemy as I'm so prone to sin. Thirdly, Satan is also my greatest enemy. Because he hates God, he hates me or anyone else who belongs to God. So there can be shame in being despised. Have you experienced that? Your authentic self retreats behind some protective wall and a calculated plastic person takes charge. Jesus Christ is the only one who can heal this kind of shame. We must be tutored by His Spirit as we meditate on the Word for shame to be replaced with confidence. Meditation is the key to a changed life. For Daughters of Promise, I'm Christine Wirtzen. Hey, check our website to see if I'm coming near you this fall or next spring for a Daughters of Promise conference or a prayer retreat. 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Time.
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2: Many a time have they afflicted me from my youth. May Israel now say, many a time have they afflicted me from my youth, yet they have not prevailed against me. The plowers plowed upon my back, they made long their furrows. The Lord is righteous. He hath cut asunder the cords of the wicked. Let them all be confounded and turn back that hate Zion. Let them be as the grass upon the housetops, which withereth afore it groweth up, wherewith the mower filleth not his hand, nor he that bindeth sheaves his bosom. Neither do they which go by say, the blessing of the Lord be upon you. We bless you in the name of the Lord.
3: Therefore, whosoever heareth these sayings of mine, and doeth them, I will liken him unto a wise man which built his house upon a rock. And the rain descended, and the floods came, and the winds blew and beat upon that house, and it fell not, for it was founded upon a rock. And every one that heareth these sayings of mine, and doeth them not, shall be likened unto a foolish man, which built his house upon the sand. And the rain descended, and the floods came, and the winds blew and beat upon that house. And it fell, and great was the fall of it.
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0: Emperor of Rome. Caesar Augustus. He built a new Rome. And a new religion. He merged them into an empire that lasted for centuries. He's changed the world forever. His power, authority, and influence shaped our world. This is his story. A story of romance, intrigue, power, and conquest. Constantine the Great. Game changer.
1: Constantine the Great. Caesar, Emperor of Rome. The illegitimate peasant boy who rises to become the most powerful man on earth. He rules the greatest empire the world has ever seen. An empire that stretches from the Atlantic Ocean to the Euphrates River, from Britain to Africa. But how can he hold this great, far-flung empire together? Well, he comes up with an ingenious plan. He unites his empire under one great system, one that combines church and state, that combines all religions, including Christianity and paganism. He creates a substitute, a counterfeit empire. And so now, in a sense, there are two empires, Caesar's and Christ's, Rome and Christianity, a counterfeit empire and the true empire. There's a clash of empires. And it seems as if the imposter, the counterfeit empire, with all its power, wealth and control, will triumph. But now, the empire, the true empire, strikes back. Not with swords, spears and shields, but with the word. The way, the truth and the life. Let's follow and watch as the battle unfolds, as the empire strikes back. Incredible as it may seem, much of the history of the world has been shaped inside the borders of the tiny country of Israel. This land has great significance to Jews, Christians, and Muslims, and is referred to by many as the Holy Land. It was here that Solomon built his temple. Jesus Christ was born, lived, and died, and Muhammad ascended to heaven. Judaism, Christianity and Islam, the three great monotheistic religions, share Jerusalem as a holy city. It's the most sacred city in the world and the most important one in Bible history. It has a special significance to Christians because it was here that Jesus was tried, crucified, buried and rose again. With such importance, it's not surprising that Jerusalem played a major role in the establishment of the counterfeit empire. Here's what happened. Constantine was born around 272 AD in Nisus, now the city of Niš in southern Serbia. Through a series of amazing coincidences and astonishing achievements, Constantine is crowned Augustus, ruler of the Western Empire, in York, Britain, on the death of his father. But he wants more. He has ambitions to rule the entire empire, and so marches on Rome itself. On the way, he sees a fiery cross of light superimposed on the sun, and attached to it were the words, "In this sign, you will conquer." Now, Constantine, himself a pagan sun worshipper, converts and embraces Christianity. And his army, with his new symbol, the Cairo, emblazoned on their shields, is victorious at the famous battle of the Milvian Bridge. And now, the entire empire is his. Constantine, the illegitimate child of a peasant girl, is now the most powerful man on earth, the Emperor of Rome. He credited the Christian God with being responsible for his victory and rise to power. In return, Constantine pulled Christianity out of the shadows and made it the premier religion of the Roman Empire. But there's a lot of controversy over the relationship between Constantine and Christianity. Because you see, there's no historical evidence that Constantine was truly converted to Christianity. He never completely left his pagan roots and continued many pagan practices, including the veneration of the sun. So the evidence suggests rather that he was an opportunist who used Christianity for political gain. Constantine knew that he was going to have to find some way to keep the vast empire together, some way to achieve harmony. And that's where he needed Christianity. His strategy was clear and simple. Constantine would try to hold the empire together by uniting pagans and Christians in one great system of religion. He would create a substitute, a divergent empire, a counterfeit empire. Constantine believed that if he could merge the Christian church with Rome, then this would be the recipe to long-term political stability. So he became actively involved in church affairs and administration. The end result was the unification of church and state. Constantine organized and attended the great church councils and played a major role in the decisions of doctrine and teaching. Early Christians had always determined their beliefs based on what the Bible taught, but now a change began to take place. The state and outside influences, rather than the Bible, began to interfere and determine what the church believed. The Bible was no longer the final authority in religious matters. The emperor himself had a say and played a major role. That's clearly seen at the Council of Nicaea in 325 AD, one of the most important church councils in history. It established a unified definition of what Christians believe. Constantine played a leading role, emphasizing his new position as the de facto head of the church. As well as presiding over the Council of Nicaea, Constantine embarked on an ambitious church building program that included building the first basilica dedicated to Peter in Rome. Then, a year after the council, he commissioned his mother Helena to travel to Jerusalem to rediscover the sites associated with notable events in Jesus' life, with the intention to build great churches at these sites as well. She would also search for relics, items belonging to Jesus or people associated with him. Constantine's initiative paved the way for the transformation of Jerusalem into the holy city of Christianity and changed the fate of Jerusalem forever. Although his mother, Helena, arrived in Jerusalem about 300 years after the time of Jesus, during which time the city was totally destroyed on at least two occasions, she claimed to locate the exact places associated with important events in Jesus' life. She allegedly found the very spot where Jesus was born, the field where the shepherd saw the angel, the place where Joseph's carpentry shop stood, the location where Jesus was baptized, the spot near Galilee where the miracle of fish and loaves occurred, the place where Jesus stood when he gave the Sermon on the Mount. She spotted the room where Jesus turned water into wine, the spot where Judas betrayed Jesus with a kiss, the actual path Jesus took on his way to the cross, the Via Dolorosa. She found where he was crucified, buried, and resurrected, and where he ascended to heaven. She claimed to find them all. But that's not all. She found more. She allegedly found the very items used by Jesus and associated with his crucifixion. She claimed to find the true cross, the title of the cross, the nails of the crucifixion, the crown of thorns, Jesus' tunic, the sponge, the spear, and the burial clothes. Other relics included the bones and possessions of the apostles and people associated with Jesus. These so-called discoveries here in Jerusalem and the Holy Land brought about a radical change in Christianity and the church. Until this time, no one had really concentrated on the sites of Jesus' homeland and where he had presumably walked and worked. But now, everything changed. Some of Christianity's greatest and most sacred churches were built on these sites, and they developed a pilgrimage trail for those who wished to visit all the gospel sites. Christian visitors started arriving in vast numbers. Jerusalem was no longer an outpost on the edge of Rome's territory. Now it was a vital, even central part of the new empire. And the relics, these objects supposedly associated with Jesus or those close to him, including the bones, teeth, hair and possessions of the apostles and saints, were taken back to Rome by Helena. And there they started a craze of the veneration of sacred objects. The people of Western Europe became obsessed with relics. And before long, it seemed that every church in Europe either had or wanted some sort of relic to attract visitors and grow their congregation. Relics were put on display or placed in the altar or housed in special tombs. People believed that relics could heal the sick, extinguish fires, protect villages, and defeat armies. All of this fueled the demand for relics, and a very lucrative market developed around relics. So, for religious, economic, and even political reasons, the number of relics gradually grew until there were literally thousands in existence. Relics became a massive profiteering scam, and there was a lot of fraud involved. For example, it's been said that you could build a large ship from all the pieces of wood claimed to be from Jesus' cross. And there are more than 1,000 nails said to have been used at his crucifixion. There are several heads said to belong to John the Baptist. And there are at least 28 tombs of the apostles when Jesus only had 12 of them. So it's obvious that religious relics are often fraudulent. But the real problem went much deeper than that. You see, the first followers of Jesus and the early Christians based all their beliefs on the pure teachings of Jesus and his word, the Bible. Salvation and holiness came through belief and faith in Jesus alone. But now, all that changed. Instead of putting their faith in Jesus, people started venerating relics. These relics became objects of devotion. People believed that by getting close to objects associated with some holy person or saint, that person's holiness was in some way shared with them or transferred to them. They believed that's how you got holy. That's how you obtained salvation. Relics, pilgrimages, and images became central to Christianity. Access to Jesus and salvation was no longer through faith and belief, but through images and objects of devotion. And so the concept of relics, of holy stuff, subtly undermined the central message of Christianity, the message of Jesus and the Bible. Sadly, the church had adopted the beliefs and practices of paganism. Christianity became popular, so much so that pagans were baptized into the church. Now, these pagans joined the church, but they also brought many of their pagan images, objects, beliefs and practices with them. The reverence of relics, veneration of saints, the use of temples and candles, holy water, holy days and seasons, all had their origins in paganism. And many were approved and accepted into the church during the 4th century, the time of Constantine. He radically changed the church and its beliefs. Aside from Christ and the Bible writers, No one has exerted more influence on the Christian church than Constantine. He was a game changer. In fact, his mark remains with us to this day, and it's deeply embedded in the structure and function of much of Christianity. Here's what one historian writes. Paganism survived in the form of ancient rites and customs, condoned or accepted and transformed by an often indulgent church. Paganism passed like maternal blood into the new religion. The church, the fortress of truth that Jesus and the apostles built, was weakened and changed by the insidious introduction and spread of relics, pagan objects, beliefs and practices. Christianity was corrupted. And by accommodating paganism and compromising with the state, what our Christian ancestors did was to launch what we might call a substitute, a counterfeit empire. It looked like Christianity, it sounded like Christianity, but it had some real problems. It was an imposter, a counterfeit empire. But now, the empire, the true empire, strikes back. Not with swords, spears, and shields, but with the word, the way, the truth, and the life. You see, God was not caught unawares or unprepared. God launches the ultimate counterattack based on Jesus Christ and his word. Yes, God had a plan, a strategy. He would keep the flame of truth alive through faithful followers, his witnesses, who refused to accept the false teaching and pagan practices that had infiltrated the church. They remained faithful to the pure teachings of Jesus and his word, the Bible. Groups such as the Waldenses, who lived high up in the Piedmont valleys of northern Italy, nestled below the spectacular Alps. They obtained a translation of the Bible and so possessed Bible truth in its pure form. They rejected the imposter, the counterfeit empire, and its corrupted form of Christianity. They remained faithful to the Bible and kept alive the pure teachings of Jesus and the apostles. They taught their young people the great truths of the Bible and trained them for the service of God. These young people then went down into the villages and cities of Italy and beyond. They explained that God is a God of love and mercy, who accepts people on the basis of their faith, their belief in Him. And they shared this powerful message from the Word of God. For God so loved the world that He gave His one and only Son, that whoever believes in Him shall not perish, but have eternal life. That's how we're saved, only by believing in Jesus. So the empire, the true empire, strikes back. Through His followers, who are faithful to God and His word, the empire, Christ's empire, responds. God in His mercy sends messengers to reform the church. Virtually all of these great reformers came from within the established church itself. Most of them were priests. They passionately desired that the church reform and correct the abuses and paganism that had crept in. One of the first and most influential of these men was John Wycliffe, often called the Morning Star of the Reformation. He was an English priest and the leading philosopher of the 14th century, who spent most of his career as a scholar and professor at Oxford University. He began to study the Bible in depth as he prepared for his classes and discovered that the church was teaching doctrines and practices that he just couldn't find anywhere in the Bible. This greatly troubled him. Wycliffe began to preach against the false teachings of the church and also against its corruption and abuses. This resulted in a clash of empires. It brought the wrath of the church against him. He was banished from his post at Oxford and sent as pastor to the church at Lutterworth. Here, he undertook the monumental task of translating all of the Bible into English for the common people. so that they could have access to God's word. But the clash of empires raged. Wycliffe was condemned by the established church and died of a stroke in 1384. But that wasn't the end of his message and influence. Bohemian students who studied under Wycliffe at Oxford carried his writings and teachings back to Prague, where they influenced Jan Hus, a bright young priest and lecturer at the University of Prague. As Hus studied the Bible, he became convinced that John Wycliffe was correct and the church had indeed wandered from the pure teaching of Jesus and the Bible and desperately needed reforming. Jan Hus began speaking out boldly against the false teachings and corruption of the church. The teachings of Hus challenged the great medieval church and the counterfeit empire. He could only meet trouble for his beliefs. In 1415, he was summoned to the city of Constance on the Swiss-German border to defend his teachings. There, after a mockery of a trial, he was condemned to death and burned at the stake, and his ashes thrown into the Rhine River. He was a courageous reformer, but he wasn't alone in his desire to see the church reform and return to the pure teachings of Jesus as found in the Bible. Others began echoing Hus's call for the church to reform and return to the Bible. They understood the clash of empires that was taking place. They realized what was at stake. And for them, the principles of God's word were not only something to live for, but something to die for. Sadly, the church rejected their calls for reform and either attacked or executed them. However, their efforts were not in vain, because their work, vision, and sacrifice laid the groundwork for the next great battle as the empire strikes back. Other reformers were beginning to question if it would ever be possible to reform the established church. And it was this realization that led the Augustinian monk Martin Luther to nail his 95 theses to the Wittenberg Cathedral door and launch the Reformation, a significant event in this clash of empires. It began with Luther's desperate desire to find peace of mind and the assurance of salvation. He believed that the only way to do this was to become holy, to rid himself of sin and save his soul by his own good works. When the Augustinian monastery selected him to head a delegation to Rome in 1510, Luther was overjoyed. Here was his opportunity to use the traditional remedies provided by the church to find forgiveness and peace and become holy. But the trip was a disaster, even though he visited as many holy relics as he could. He felt no closer to God and returned to the monastery more troubled and disillusioned than ever. In desperation, he began studying his Bible as never before. To his surprise, as he studied God's word, he found no teaching about venerating relics or making yourself holy, of earning God's acceptance or buying forgiveness. As he studied the Bible book of Romans, he made a discovery that would forever bring peace to his troubled heart. The just shall live by faith. Luther finally grasped the truth that salvation comes by faith, by believing in Jesus Christ. He understood that relics, sacred places, and objects did nothing for his salvation. The Christian God is a God of love and mercy, who accepts people just as they are, on the basis of their faith in him. Luther vigorously and loudly proclaimed the Bible truth. Salvation is free. There's nothing you can do to earn it. Salvation is a gift. Luther could hardly believe this good news. Despite the mistakes he had made in his life, despite his guiltiness, he could be credited with holiness, because Jesus, who really is holy, suffered his penalty on the cross. So now, people can be forgiven freely forgiven in the Lord Jesus Christ. This Bible message, the gospel, struck a major blow for God's empire. It soon spread all over Europe, across to America, down to Australia and New Zealand, and on around the world. This good news, the gospel, changes people's lives and brings them inner peace and happiness and eternal life. It really makes a difference, and it's the major difference between the two empires. In fact, it's still the primary battleground between the two empires. You see, the battle is not over. The clash of empires continues. There are two competing empires in our world. God's empire, based on Jesus and His word, and the counterfeit, based on tradition. Both are vying for our allegiance. The choice is yours. If you'd like to be a part of God's empire and honor His word in your life by accepting Jesus

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0: Be sure to join us again next week. Until then, may God bless you and keep you faithful to Him. Let's pray. Dear Heavenly Father, thank you for your word, the Bible, our ultimate authority in life and a powerful weapon in the clash of empires. And thank you for Jesus, our Lord and Savior, who's coming back soon to establish your everlasting kingdom. We all want to be citizens in your kingdom. Help us to be faithful to you. In Jesus' name we pray. Amen.
2: Earth, hanging on nothing? This is Ken Ham, CEO of the ministry that built a full-size ark south of Cincinnati. Many ancient peoples believed that Earth must sit on something. Some thought it was the backs of elephants, others said it was pillars, and still others said Earth rests on fish or a great bull. But what does the Bible say? Well, in the book of Job, we read that God hangs the earth on nothing. This verse is written in a poetic way, but it suggests that Earth floats in space, which of course it does. Pictures of the Earth taken from space show it floating in space. It literally hangs upon nothing, just as the Bible suggests. This reminds us that the Bible isn't a human book. It was written by God.
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5: And I'm Rick Grieve.
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5: Okay. Lord, thank you for the opportunity today to study Your Word and to open it, to see what You have recorded there for us. And we believe today that You will give us insight and that You will draw us closer into relationship with You as we study. So we invite Your Holy Spirit to guide us as we discuss and as we read and as we reflect on what has been recorded here in this book of Philippians for us. And we thank You for meeting now with us in Jesus' name. Amen.
4: Folks, we are studying one of the so-called prison epistles. These were letters that we believe were written while St. Paul was imprisoned in Rome. Mm-hmm. And we're concluding Philippians today. We're in chapter 4, in which he gives some personal greetings, but there's some really good discipleship, how you should be living as Christians, insights in this conclusion of the book of Philippians. So we're in Philippians chapter 4, verse 1.
5: It says, "Therefore, my brothers, you whom I love and long for, my joy and crown, that is how you should stand firm in the Lord, dear friends."
4: He has a real personal affection for these believers. And we would say he had a heart for people. It wasn't just rules and regulations and corrections. A church, maybe sometimes, especially a small church, sometimes there's difficulties. But that doesn't make any difference to Paul. He cares a lot about the folks.
5: I think he's trying to encourage them to rise above some of the disagreements and some of the minor issues that have come up that seems to have created separation among the members, and to remind them, hey, our citizenship is in heaven.
4: Yeah.
5: Let's focus on the goal and not get sidetracked. And so after that, Dwight, it's interesting. He kind of goes back, and it's almost as if he gets specific here with a couple of ladies that are apparently at odds with each other.
4: Okay.
5: In verse 2,

0: He says, I plead with Euodia and I plead with Syntyche to agree with each other in the Lord. Yes, and I ask you, loyal yoke fellow, help these women who have contended at my side in the cause of the gospel, along with Clement and the rest of my fellow workers whose names are in the book of life.
1: Now, he commends all of these people, even though he realizes there's some problems betwixt them. But he is saying, yeah, but they were helpful in the work,
0: mm-hmm.
1: in their own ways.
0: Mm-hmm.
1: So it hurts him when they're not getting along with each other.
0: Yeah, apparently this disagreement between these two ladies was strong enough mm-hmm. that he mentioned it in the letter and is asking them to agree to disagree, perhaps, or to get along with each other and not be overburdened by these disagreements. And it's interesting that verse 4, Dwight, is something that's familiar to us, rejoicing in the midst of conflict.
1: Yes.
0: He says, rejoice in the Lord always. I will say it again, rejoice. Let your gentleness be evident.
1: Isn't that interesting? He doesn't even say your commitment, your forcefulness in teaching the word. He's saying it's your gentleness that should be evident to everyone.
0: It's a real important fruit of the Spirit, isn't it? And what a difference it would make if we exhibited that day by day. That virtue of gentleness and kindness to those around us. Apparently, in the midst of these conflicts, he is trying to establish what is the most important aspect of this issue, and to be gentle, to be kind, and to pray, which is what he says in verse 6. He says, do not be anxious about anything, but in everything, by prayer and petition, with thanksgiving, present your requests to God.
1: He's saying, take all of your anxieties and turn them into prayers.
0: Yeah.
1: And it's good advice.
0: Yeah, it's interesting. Been studying recently in a Bible class
1: mm-hmm.
0: About worry
1: and anxiousness
0: and fear and stress.
1: Mm-hmm.
0: And really, the best antidote for those kinds of emotional positions is to trust in the promises of God, to pray, and to realize that we are citizens of the heavenly kingdom.
1: Often in our desire to follow the ways of the Lord, we emphasize certain things. Christians should look this way. Christians should act this way. They should behave that way.
0: Well, absolutely.
1: But all of a sudden, he's using other terms and words here. Rejoicing, gentleness, freedom from anxiety, thanksgiving. And then in verse 7, he expands that.
0: Yes. This is beautiful, isn't it? And the peace of God, which transcends all understanding, will guard your hearts and your minds in Christ Jesus.
1: Now, he was living he was talking or writing to a society which was boasting about their understandings, not just in the secular world or in the religious communities that were non-Christian, and this had crept into the Christian faith too. If you just have the understanding, if you just understand all the details and implications of what is happening, and he's saying, you know, there's a peace of God that actually transcends understanding.
0: Dwight, I like this this metaphor of guarding, and of course, Paul was in prison when he wrote this.
1: Mm-hmm.
0: What is going to captivate us in our lives? Is it going to be anxiety? Depression, worry, concern, fear. Paul turns that all around and he says, let those things be brought to God in prayer, and then your hearts and your minds will be freed. God will guard them from those things and will protect you from those things that can just overwhelm us at times and become bigger than life to us.
1: And all too often, just through some kind of a perseverance or screwing up our courage, we want to guard ourselves against sin or negative influences or incorrect doctrine. He's saying the Lord's going to do that for you if you let him.
0: I'm glad that he is a strong sentry in our lives, and his promises can just give us security. Finally, in verse 8, he says, finally, brothers, whatever is true, whatever is noble, whatever is right, whatever is pure, whatever is lovely, whatever is admirable, if anything is excellent or praiseworthy, think about such things.
1: Well, that's quite a few things.
0: That's quite a list.
1: Now, again, he's not saying, you know, focus on this teaching, this doctrine, all of which he has taught and wants them to know. But he is saying it is these true, noble, right, pure, and lovely things that really are something that should be flooding your mind and will make all the difference in your daily walk.
0: He's, in some ways, just reminding them or telling them that, you know, if you are wise, you will put these thoughts into your mind, and eventually there won't be space for the others, the negativity, the doubt, the discouragement, the things that are not of good report.
1: Right.
0: Try to fill your mind with these wonderful qualities,
1: and I think
0: crowd those other things out.
1: And I think that when one looks at the teachings of Christ, the teachings of the Scripture, some of the mysteries of the Scripture, if they are done within the context of this, what's the purity in this? What's the loveliness in this teaching, in this doctrine? You'll get a different picture.
0: So you're talking about maybe a filter,
1: really,
0: if you will, toward studying the Scriptures, personal relationships, a filter for life.
1: Yeah. You know, folks, don't turn off the radio or run to your nearest pastor and say, these people on the radio are not interested in teachings and doctrines. Well, of course we are. The Bible teaches that. But how we look at it, let's not forget that the people who crucified Jesus were very doctrinaire, and they were very strict.
0: Self-righteous.
1: But they missed all of these things which Paul is talking about here. And he knows about that because he was one of them. But when he came to know Jesus, then the emphasis on things which were true and noble and right and pure and lovely and admirable and praiseworthy, they took a different role.
0: And Paul, in verse 9, Dwight doesn't denounce any of the things that he's taught them. In fact, here's what he says. He's, whatever you have learned or received or heard from me or seen in me, put it into practice. And the God of peace will be with you. So he comes back to that whole idea of peace.
1: If your faith and your practice of faith is not bringing peace into your life, maybe you've got to reevaluate how you're practicing your faith.
0: That's a very, very good point, Dwight. Well, in verse 10, he begins to just thank God for the many good things that he's received from the people there that care about him. He says, I rejoice greatly in the Lord that at last you have renewed your concern for me. Indeed, you have been concerned, but you had no opportunity to show it. I'm not saying this because I am in need, for I have learned to be content, whatever the circumstances.
1: Wow.
0: I know what it is to be in need, and I know what it is to have plenty. I have learned the secret of being content in any and every situation, whether well-fed or hungry, whether living in plenty or in want. I can do everything through him who gives me strength.
1: Well, what an emphasis there. And if anybody was in a variety of situations, it was Paul. He had freedom, he was a citizen of Rome, and then all of a sudden he experiences this prison situation, hunger, harsh discipline from the authorities, all of that sort of stuff. And he's saying, but I'm finding contentment in that. I'm working on a sermon, Rick, on Jonah. One of the most disagreeable characters in the Bible. And I'm going to tickle some of our listeners' thoughts a little bit on this, that in the end, everybody repented except Jonah.
0: Oh, my.
1: The king repented. The people repented. It even says that God repented. Jonah didn't repent. But anyways, something to think about. Paul was concerned about contentment, not being disagreeable, and finding out how God was going to lead them.
0: And the secret, I think, is really in what he has laid out in the previous verses about thinking about the things that are noble and honorable and lovely and rejoicing the Lord and taking things to God in prayer, it all really finds its essence in Christ. And that's why verse 13 is something that we often quote in difficult times. I can do everything or all things through Christ who gives me strength. In verse 14, it goes on. It says, "Yet it is good of you to share in my troubles. Moreover, as you Philippians know, in the early days of your acquaintance with the gospel, when I set out from Macedonia, not one church shared with me in the matter of giving and receiving."
1: So
0: he's
1: really talking about even when they were new in the faith, they were helping to support him financially so he could survive, even when some of the other, maybe even better established churches weren't.
0: So he's commending them here for their generosity and for their partnership in the gospel. It really does make a difference, doesn't it?
1: It does.
0: And it's a blessing to be able to reflect God in giving for the cause. In verse 16, he says, "For even when I was in Thessalonica, you sent me aid again and again when I was in need. Not that I am looking for a gift, but I am looking for what may be credited to your account. I have received full payment and even more. I am amply supplied now that I have received from Epaphroditus the gifts you sent. They are a fragrant offering, an acceptable sacrifice pleasing to God. And my God will meet all your needs according to his riches in Christ Jesus. To our God and Father be glory forever and ever. Amen."
1: And what a wonderful ending to this letter that he's sending out to the believers. And it must have been very personal and very encouraging to them. Folks, if you've just tuned in, you're listening to Your Bible and You. I'm Dwight Lainhoff along with Rick Grieve. We've just finished the book, the Epistle of Philippians, and now are going to Colossians, which again was another prison letter from Paul to this church in Colossae, which was in Asia Minor, probably today what we would consider Turkey. And there were a group of believers there that he is wanting to communicate. It doesn't seem as if Paul had ever personally visited Colossae. It had been founded by another convert of Paul's. But the church he's writing to is concerned because there were some religious deviances coming in. Elements of paganism and secular philosophy were being mixed in with Christian doctrine, and he wants to confront these things and remind them the center of Christ. Now, this is really important for us because the same qualities are sometimes happening in the Christian church today.
0: Yeah, even though Paul writes to confront these false teachings, Paul gives them a compliment in the beginning here.
1: Right.
0: And really presents a vision of where he wants them to be. He says, "Paul, an apostle of Christ Jesus by the will of God, and Timothy, our brother." And then he compliments them. He says, "To the holy and faithful brothers in Christ at Colossae."
1: They weren't there yet, though.
0: No, they weren't there, and that's interesting that he paints this picture of where he wants to take them in this letter. He says, "Grace and peace to you from God our Father."
1: Now, as we go through Colossians, folks, I'd like you to take note of some of, as you pick up, and you'll pick up in the words here, and in his messages and concerns, the heresies that were happening. There were heresies that said, well, the spirit is good, matter, your body, is not so bad. It's evil, don't worry about it. They were caught up in this whole business that you have to follow certain rituals and restrictions in order to be saved, in order to be perfect. And they were pushing this in saying, if you were more aesthetic, if you were more strict with your body. Then there was this funny doctrine which arises in Christianity over the centuries from time to time, called saying that angels must be worshipped. And one of their other problems was that they didn't believe that Christ could be both human and divine, and so they tried to find a way around that. And then the high point was something which is labeled as Gnosticism, which meant
0: secret knowledge.
1: There was a secret knowledge that you had to have. And unfortunately, that creeps into studies today. If you knew what we knew, you'd join my church, or you'd understand my belief. And they try to find all kinds of mysteries and all kinds of hidden codes in the scripture so that you too can be in the know.
0: It could be through numerology or looking at different texts and kind of taking them out of where they were written. And so Paul, it seems like, had his hands full with this letter to the Colossian church, and what he would say and how he would address it is going to be interesting as we go through
1: this. Well, it is. And starting in verse 3, he continues with this theme of not starting right away saying you're wrong here and there and the other, but he's trying to build up to it.
0: He's trying to, in some ways, allow them to hear his heart for the gospel and his love for them, so that they would, in kind, take the advice and the instruction that he's giving. In verse 3, listen to what he says. He says, "We always thank God, the Father of our Lord Jesus Christ, when we pray for you, because we have heard of your faith in Christ Jesus and of the love you have for all the saints. The faith and love that spring from the hope that is stored up for you in heaven, and that you have already heard about in the word of truth, the gospel, that has come to you. All over the world, this gospel is bearing fruit and growing just as it has been doing among you since the day you heard it and understood God's grace in all its truth." Here's where it came from, verse 7. He says, "You learned it from Epaphras, our dear fellow servant, who is a faithful minister of Christ on our behalf, and who also told us of your love in the Spirit."
1: He is really emphasizing here, Rick, that when he uses this phrase about their hope being stored up in heaven, he seems to be emphasizing the fact that as believers, they know what their future destination is, and their salvation is sure, and so they're free to live for Christ and live for others. I suppose the message for us is this: when we find ourselves doubting or wavering in our faith or love, we remember, but our destination is heaven.
0: So he says in verse 9, "For this reason, since the day we heard about you, we have not stopped praying for you and asking God to fill you with the knowledge of his will through all spiritual wisdom and understanding. And we pray this in order that you may live a life worthy of the Lord and may please him in every way, bearing fruit in every good work, growing in the knowledge of God, being strengthened with all power according to his glorious might, so that you may have great endurance and patience and joyfully giving thanks to the Father, who has qualified you to share in the inheritance of the saints in the kingdom of light. For he has rescued us from the dominion of darkness and brought us into the kingdom of the Son he loves, in whom we have redemption, the forgiveness of sins."
1: And his emphasis is really going to be here on Jesus, because there had been a downplaying of who Jesus was. And so right here in verses 15, and we're going to see it onward into verse 20, you know, he points out who God is. He is the creator of it all. And because God created these things, don't say that matter, the earth, everything is evil.
0: Right.
1: Because God made it.
0: It says in verse 15 about Christ, "He is the image of the invisible God, the firstborn over all creation. For by him all things were created, things in heaven and on earth, visible and invisible, whether thrones or powers or rulers or authorities. All things were created by him and for him. He is before all things, and in him all things hold together.
1: Mm-hmm.
0: And he is the head of the body, the church. He is the beginning and the firstborn from among the dead, so that in everything he might have the supremacy.
1: So that's the theme right there. And he's striking right at those who were downplaying who Jesus really was. And he's saying from the creation. And he, in fact, is supreme. And he uses all these terms, which are very familiar to the people of that time. The theology which elevated Christ as supreme over all creation, including the spirit world.
0: Mm-hmm.
1: And the deity of Christ, that Jesus is God, is very significant both then and now.
0: For God, in verse 19, was pleased to have all fullness dwell in him, and through him to reconcile to himself all things, whether things on earth or things in heaven, by making peace through his blood shed on the cross. Once you were alienated from God and were enemies in your minds because of your evil behavior, but now he has reconciled you by Christ's physical body through death to present you holy in his sight without blemish and free from accusation. If you continue in your faith, established and firm, not moved from the hope held out in the gospel, this is the gospel that you heard and that has been proclaimed to every creature under heaven, and of which I, Paul, have become a servant.
1: He is saying here, Rick, that because we were alienated from God, we were strangers to God's way of thinking, and we were enemies in our minds. They were so proud of their minds and their logic and the way they thought.
0: Mm-hmm.
1: But he's saying, look, sin corrupted our way of thinking about God. I'm going to suggest, folks, that so many people, yes, even Christians, have really bizarre pictures of God.
0: Mm-hmm.
1: And Jesus came to correct all of that, but sometimes it slips away. Wrong thinking leads to sin, doesn't it? And which further perverts and destroys our thoughts about him, and it's a downward spiral. And so Paul is saying, if you're out of harmony with God, our natural condition we'll find that we'll be hostile to God's behavior, God's standards.
0: Mm-hmm.
1: And so he's very concerned about they were proud of their thinking. He said, your thinking's leading you in the wrong way.
0: Yeah, it's, as we reflect back earlier in today's program, Dwight, about Philippians and the whole concept of peace with God,
1: mm-hmm.
0: and that we have, that the peace of God will guard your hearts and your minds.
1: Yeah.
0: In Christ Jesus. He's really saying something along those same lines to the church here at Colossians, the Colossian letter, isn't he? That, your hearts and minds have to be guarded by the gospel. Don't move away from the hope that you have received through my teaching. And so in verse 24, Paul continues to speak about the importance of ministry. He says, now I rejoice in what was suffered for you, and I fill up in my flesh what is still lacking in regard to Christ's afflictions for the sake of his body, which is the church. I present to you the word of God in its fullness, the mystery that has been kept hidden for ages and generations, but is now disclosed to the saints.
1: Now, wait a minute, Rick. This is really interesting because he is really answering this whole business about there were some part of the heresy was that Jesus didn't really die on the cross, you
0: mm-hmm.
1: see. So he emphasizes the actual physical death of Jesus.
0: They must have believed it was some sort of mythical or mystical.
1: That's correct. And since the body wasn't that important, why would it matter if the body died? But he's trying to confront that. But he uses, again, these terms in verse 26 here, the mystery. And, they love that. There were mystery religions at that time.
0: Mm-hmm. In verse 27, he says, to them God has chosen to make known among the Gentiles the glories of this mystery, which is Christ in you, the hope of glory. We proclaim him, admonishing and teaching everyone with all wisdom, so that we may present everyone perfect in Christ. To this end I labor, struggling with his energy, which so powerfully works in me.
1: Well, he is really, he's going to come back to all of this, but it's clear what he's talking about, that he is trying to get past their spiritual pride, really, which they were concerned about their own right thinking, about having this mystery, mysterious knowledge that others didn't have, including other Christians. But he said, you're heading the wrong way, and you're trying to find some kind of mental and physical perfection. That's not going to work, but you can be presented perfect in Christ, but you have to do it in the right way.
0: And that's the real hope of glory, is to have Christ in our hearts.
1: Friends, if you enjoyed studying the Scripture with us, we'd like to hear from you, your comments, your prayer requests. 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

0: 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But until we meet again at the same time, I'm Dwight Lainhoff reminding you that we don't live by bread alone, but by every word that proceeds from the mouth of God.
1: Psalm 123.
2: 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Behold, as the eyes of servants look unto the hand of their masters, and as the eyes of a maiden unto the hand of her mistress, so our eyes wait upon the Lord our God, until that he have mercy upon us. Have mercy upon us, O Lord, have mercy upon us, for we are exceedingly filled with contempt. Our soul is exceedingly filled with the scorning of those that are at ease, and with the contempt of the proud.
3: And the Word was made flesh and dwelt among us. And we beheld his glory, the glory as of the only begotten of the Father, full of grace and truth.
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6: Now a look at your evening weather on Columbia Christian Talk Radio. Mostly sunny today with a high near 98 and lows around 75. Partly sunny with thunderstorms tomorrow with a high of 97 and lows around 74. For your Sunday, partly sunny with thunderstorms with a high near 96 and lows around 75. And for Monday, thunderstorms with a high near 93 and lows around 71. That's your evening weather on Columbia Christian Talk Radio.
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9: Tonight my topic is When Truth Triumphs, How to Discover Truth and Rejoice in the Certainty of Knowing God's Will. I might have entitled my presentation this evening a little bit differently. I might have entitled it, The Tale of Two Cities Reveals the Story of God's End Time Church. In the book of Revelation, God describes the history of the Christian church down through the centuries with the symbolism in seven churches. These seven churches in the book of Revelation, chapters 2 and 3, were literal churches that existed in the days of John. But each of these churches represent the Christian church in successive ages of church history. Tonight, I want to briefly introduce this Revelation message by looking at two of those churches. And I call it The Tale of Two Cities, The Tale of God's End Time Church. The first of those cities is the city of Philadelphia, not Philadelphia in the United States. It's that biblical church, the sixth of the seventh churches called Philadelphia. Now, Philadelphia, of course, means brotherly love. Philadelphia was only one of the seven churches, the only one of the seven churches, that was not condemned at all by God. In fact, in the church of Philadelphia, we find only praise. This was a Bible-believing church in the first century that was really committed to God and committed to God's will. It was a church in those early centuries that was faithful to Jesus Christ and committed to sharing his word. When you go to Philadelphia today, that ancient biblical site is in a city of Turkey called Akasya. And in that city, there's very little that remains of ancient Philadelphia or the city of brotherly love, because Akasha is a booming metropolis of a city today, and it's hard for archaeologists to do their spade work and do their digging when you have houses built over the archaeological site. And so there is a small part of the ruins that have been uncovered there in the center of the city. It was here in Philadelphia in AD 17 that an earthquake destroyed the city. The emperor Tiberius rebuilt it. Visiting this site, you visit the site of brotherly love. I really enjoy going to Philadelphia. The Muslim curator always greets me with a big bear hug every time I take a group there to visit. The reason for that is that we became friends many years ago. On my first visit to the ancient biblical site of Philadelphia, I was there taping some television programs. While we were taping the programs, it was raining, and I was really, really cold. And I was huddled up against a wall in one of the old ruins of Philadelphia. It was raining, and this man came out with some apple tea, and he served us apple tea. We were so thankful for that. We were warmed, and we developed a friendship from that moment on. The next time I came back, I didn't come with a small production team of 5 people. I came rather with 60 people on a tour group. He saw me and he said, "Pastor Mark, so glad you're here again. Let me serve you apple tea to all 60 of you." So we all sat down and his wife served us apple tea. The next time I came, I had 250 people. And he looked at me and his eyes got bigger and bigger. And he said, "Pastor Mark, my wife's gone today." There was a time that I went recently where I noticed his wife wasn't there. And he said, "Pastor Mark, my wife is in the hospital. She's very, very, very sick." And so I said to him, "I'd like to pray for her." He's a Muslim. And he kept pointing across the street to the satellite dishes on the roof. And through my translator, he said, "Pastor Mark, I'm watching you on television. Yes, I want you to pray for me." I had a Muslim guide that was guiding us, and I said to her, "I know you're a Muslim, and I know he's a Muslim, but I'd like to pray for him. Will you allow me to pray, and will you translate my prayer?" And so there, at the ancient site of Philadelphia, I prayed for this man's wife in the hospital. The next time I came back, he said, "Pastor Mark, she is here today. She's been healed. God has worked in her life miraculously." God is moving around the world today. Now, here is the counsel of the church to the church at Philadelphia in the Bible. Revelation 3:8. "I know your works. See, I've set before you an open door. No one can shut it. For you have a little strength and have kept my word and have not denied my name." God says, "I've set before you an open door." That message may apply to you tonight. Maybe you have a little strength. Maybe your faith is waning. But God says, "Hang on. I've set before you an open door." The church at Philadelphia was the church of the open door. They were faithful to God, faithful to Scripture, in spite of the pagan persecutions and the Roman persecutions. They held on. God opened a door for the church at Philadelphia. Philadelphia became a Christian outpost, this Christian church, to take the gospel to Asia. It was God's open door to a new continent. So when we think of the church at Philadelphia, what do we think about? The church at Philadelphia was faithful to God. Its members were solidly committed to following God's word. God blessed their faithfulness. He opened a door for them to share his love and grace throughout the Mediterranean region. Oh, today, that the Christian church would be faithful to the word of God. Oh, today, that the Christian church would be faithful to Jesus. That the Christian church would be filled with love, like the church at Philadelphia. That the Christian church would go out armed with the Holy Spirit, with the power of the Spirit to reach the world for Christ. So when we think of the Church of Philadelphia, we're thinking of primitive, basic Christianity. We're thinking of faithfulness to God's Word. We're thinking of a church filled with the Spirit. We're thinking of a church that would not compromise. We're thinking of a church that went out armed with the Spirit to win the world for Christ. But yet, Philadelphia can be contrasted with another church, the Church at Laodicea. When I first went to Laodicea, it was not excavated at all, but now there's a university in Turkey called the University of Pamukkale, and that university is excavating Laodicea. As you walk down the streets, you see the bygone ruins of a magnificent city. Laodicea was a wealthy center of education, commerce, and healthcare. It was a place where there were universities, a place where there was a lot of trading, and a place where there was a medical university as well. Laodicea was not any backwater city. It was a home to nearly 150,000 people. It was a home of pleasure. It was a center of pleasure, center of entertainment, center of sports. And if you go there today, you even see some of the ancient aqueducts, and you can sense how lavish the city was. Laodicea was destroyed in 60 AD by an earthquake. But its citizens were so proud, they were so arrogant, that when the Romans, because Laodicea was very loyal to Rome, the Romans said to the Laodiceans, "We'll build your city." The Laodiceans said, "Forget it. We've got enough money on our own. We'll build our own city." What do you think of when you think of Laodicea? You think of smugness. You think of complacency. You think of a city that's rich and increased with goods. You think of a city that says, "I don't need anything." You think of a lukewarm, watered-down Christianity that has drifted apart from the Bible and compromised the Word of God. Here's the hippodrome. They were more interested in chariot and horse races than they were the Bible. Sure, there was a Christian church at Laodicea, but they were lukewarm. They were complacent in Christian values and the Word of God. Laodicean Stadium sat over 10,000 people. It hasn't been excavated yet. Its weeds are grown over it, but they're working to restore it to what it was once like. When you think of Laodicea, you're thinking of lukewarmness. Across the valley from Laodicea was Hierapolis. Hierapolis was that particular city that had hot water springs. The hot water springs were carried over these hills on channels. This hill is filled with mineral deposits. Over the years, the water came down here, and it looks kind of like candy cotton from a distance, white candy cotton hills, but this is mineral deposit. The hot water was carried via an elaborate system of channels and aqueducts and pipes from nearby Hierapolis. It was carried over what we call today travertines, and these are the travertines made by the Romans and those early citizens, and the water was carried from Hierapolis to Laodicea. By the time it got to Laodicea, it was lukewarm. So Laodicea depicts, symbolizes lukewarm Christianity that has compromised the word of the living God. When you think of Laodicea, what are you thinking about? Laodicea is described in Revelation as a church that's rich, increased in goods. It has need of nothing. It represents lukewarm Christianity. The name Laodicea means a people adjudged. So you have two cities representing two kinds of Christianity. Philadelphia, based in God's word. Philadelphia, filled with the Holy Spirit. Philadelphia, filled with Christian love. Philadelphia, loyal to the commandments of God. Philadelphia, taking the word of God to witness to the world. Laodicea, judged by God. Laodicea, lukewarm. Laodicea, complacent. Laodicea, compromised. Laodicea, the world encroaches in upon the church. Two systems. Down through the centuries, there always have been those two systems. But throughout the centuries, God has had men and women who've been faithful to him at any cost. Men and women that would not compromise their integrity. Men and women that would not turn their back on God's word. Down through the centuries, God has had men and women who've been loyal. Men and women who've been faithful. Men and women who've clung to the promises of God's word. Men and women that would not yield their conscientious convictions to simply melt in with the rest of society. Down through the ages, God has had that people. He's held them in his hands. Abraham was a man after God's own heart. Moses was a man after God's heart. Down through the Old Testament period, God has always had a people. In the New Testament, God has always had a people. And down in the last days of Earth's history, the book of Revelation describes the identifying characteristics of God's last day people. God will have men and women today like those Christians back in Philadelphia that were loyal and faithful to the Word of God. God will have men and women today that will not compromise the integrity of biblical truth. The book of Revelation describes God's people. The book of Revelation reveals this battle in the last days. Revelation 12 and verse 17. And the dragon. Who's the dragon? Satan was wroth. What's wroth mean? Angry. With the woman. Who's the woman? The church. And went to make war with the what? With the what, everybody? Remnant of her seed, which keep the commandments of God and have the testimony of Jesus Christ. So the devil, in the last days of earth's history, makes war with the woman, the church. And he makes war with the remnant. What is a remnant? Do I have any ladies here who sow? What's a remnant, ladies? The last part of a piece of cloth on the bolt of cloth that's exactly like the original. So God will have a remnant people. We get the word remain from that. He will have a people that remain faithful and true to the New Testament Bible teachings. He will have a people that remain faithful and true to the Lord Jesus Christ as outlined in Scripture. Now, does the Bible describe the remnant, and how can we identify God's faithful people? How can we identify God's remnant today? The Bible says they keep the commandments of God and have the testimony of Jesus. Can any church that does not lead you to obedience to the commandments of God, can that church be called the remnant? Certainly not. Because the Bible says the remnant keep God's commandments. They have the testimony of Jesus. Let's explore this a little more deeply this evening. The remnant keep God's commandments. They must be a Sabbath-keeping people, because the Sabbath is at the heart of God's law. So if we're not looking for any church, if we're looking for the remnant, if we're looking for those that are faithful and loyal to God in the last days of earth's history, that stand with the faithful men and women of God down through the ages, we will look for a church that upholds the commands of Christ, that keeps the Bible Sabbath. The Bible, in fact, describes God's last day people. And Jesus himself says in Hebrews 10, verse 16, read it with me, please, "I will put my laws into their hearts, and in their minds I will write them." Rather than saying that Jesus would do away with the law, he says, "I will put my laws into their what? Hearts and in their minds." What's the difference between the law in our heart and our mind? He puts it in our heart so we'll love it. He puts it in our mind so we know it. So the law is not some legalistic requirement that keeps us in bondage. When we come to Jesus, we love his law. We say, "Lord, how I love your law, how I want to obey you." It is in our heart. We don't keep it out of some kind of bondage. We are not in shackles or in prison. His law is a law, James 2:12, of liberty. We are free. His truth sets us free to obey, to live the life that he desires us to live. The Bible says that the remnant keep the commandments of God. It also says that they have something. What do they have? The testimony of Jesus. Another word for testimony is witness. They have the witness of Jesus. Down through the ages, God has given to his church the gifts of the Spirit. His last day church as well will have those gifts of the Spirit. The Bible says in Revelation 12, verse 17, that the remnant have the testimony of Jesus. What is the testimony of Jesus? Let's read Revelation 19, verse 10 together. The testimony of Jesus is the what? Spirit of prophecy. So just as God guided his church in the Old Testament with the gift of prophecy, just as God guided his church in the New Testament with the gift of prophecy, just as when the church was obedient to Christ and his commandments, he restored the gift of prophecy. When they disobeyed his commandments, he withdrew the gift of prophecy. In the last days, he would raise up a Bible-believing people that loved Jesus, that kept his commandments, and would have given to that people again a restoration of the gift of prophecy. Does the Bible teach that the gift of prophecy would be part of God's last day movement? Here in the Bible, 1 Corinthians chapter 1, verse 7, reading together. So that you come behind in no gift, you come waiting for the revelation of our Lord Jesus Christ. So the church waiting for Jesus would come behind in what? In what? No gift. Is the gift of prophecy one of the gifts of the Spirit? It is. So we should expect then, in the last days, based on revelation, God to raise up an end time movement, a remnant. A what, everybody? A what? Remnant. God would raise up a remnant based on the Bible, a remnant people that love Jesus, a remnant people keeping his commandments, a remnant people that came behind in no gift, a remnant people that would have the

gift of prophecy in their very midst. Revelation chapter 12 describes the identifying characteristics of God's true movement. Revelation chapter 14 gives to us the message of Christ's true church. So we move from Revelation 12 into Revelation 14. Revelation 14 describes a special last day movement. A movement of God, a movement of the Spirit, a movement that would sweep the earth in the last days. A movement that is described in Revelation as a message carried by three angels symbolically in the midst of heaven. The Bible describes God's last day message in this three angels message. The first angel flies and gives his message. Second angel flies and gives his message. Third angel flies and gives his message. This message of the angels is as important in our day as Noah's message was in his day. This message of the three angels is vital for you and me to understand, to prepare for the coming of our Lord Jesus Christ. The Bible says in Revelation 14, verse 6 and 7, "Then I saw another angel flying in mid-heaven." Notice the angel does not float. The angel does what? Flies. Denoting swiftness, quickness, rapidity. The angel flies rapidly in the middle of heaven. He has the everlasting gospel. The everlasting gospel to preach to those that dwell on the earth. The true church will be a worldwide body. They'll be committed to Christ. They'll be obedient to his word. The Bible says this message of the gospel would go to the ends of the earth. What is the gospel? It's the good news that when Jesus Christ hung on Calvary's cross, our guilt can be gone. Filled with guilt, filled with shame, filled with condemnation because of the past sin. The gospel is the good news. You can come to Christ. You can have a new beginning. It's never too late to kneel at the foot of the cross and find forgiveness and mercy and peace and grace. We can come to the foot of that cross. God pictures his last day message as being carried by an angel in mid-heaven. It goes to the ends of the earth. It is the everlasting, the eternal gospel that Jesus Christ wants to offer you eternal life. You may have felt I've slipped too far from Jesus. You may be watching me on Hope Channel, watching on Three Angels Broadcasting or Blue Mountain Television. You may be watching in your home. And you may think I've slipped too far from Jesus. Jesus is reaching out to you. The gospel in the last days says your sins can be forgiven. The gospel in the last days says you can be a new man, a new woman in Jesus Christ. You may be here in Orlando thinking, I wonder, is there any hope for me? And Jesus reaches out to you. He reaches out tonight. What is the gospel? It's the good news that your sins can be forgiven. It's the good news that Christ can come into your life, that he can change you by his power, the Holy Spirit, that he can give you a new heart, that he can give you new motivation. He can replace your weakness with his strength. He can replace your frailty with his enduring might. This is the gospel. It's the good news of what Christ has done on the cross and the good news of what he will do in our lives. There will be a last day movement. Revelation 12, verse 17 says the remnant, a last day movement of God. This last day movement will emphasize the gospel of Jesus Christ. This last day movement will lead people to keep the commandments of God. This last day movement will be guided by the gift of prophecy. This last day movement, according to the book of Revelation, says that this message would be preached to those who dwell on the earth, to every nation, tribe, tongue, and people. This message would leap across geographical boundaries. This message would break linguistic barriers. Now follow me closely tonight. No independent, non-denominational church can be the remnant, because God's last day remnant is a message and a movement that goes to every nation, every tribe, every tongue, and every people. No matter how large or charismatic that single non-denominational church is, the book of Revelation says that the remnant is not a single church. It may have 3,000 members, 5,000, or 15,000. But God says he has a message that's going to span the globe, a message calling men and women back to the Bible, a message anchored in Jesus, a message leading men and women to obedience. It is a message, a movement of destiny.
It is not simply another church, not simply another denomination, but it's a movement of peoples that God brings together in his final last day movement that is based on the very living word of God. God's church is a spirit-filled church, a spirit-filled movement. It is a denomination, but much more than a denomination. It is a movement of God that impacts the world. It is not a denomination in one country. It is not a denomination in another country. It is a worldwide movement of the Holy Spirit that God brings together based on the word, keeping God's commandments, preaching the everlasting gospel, guided by the gift of prophecy. The Bible says that this last day message would say with a loud voice, fear God. What's fear God mean? Obey God. Give glory to him, for the hour of his judgment has come. Fear God, obey him, and give him glory. How do we give God glory? What does it mean to give God glory? The Bible says, to glorify God means to honor him in how we live, in our diet, in our lifestyle. 1 Corinthians chapter 10, verse 31 says, whatever you eat or drink, or whatever you do, do all to the glory of God. 1 Corinthians 6, 19 and 20. What? Know you not? Your body is the temple of the Holy Spirit, and you're bought with a price. Therefore, glorify God in your bodies. So the church, the movement of God, waiting for the second coming of Christ, will call men and women to physical, mental, spiritual wholeness. It will call men and women to give up any body or soul-destroying vice that is destroying their body. It will call them from the physical practices that destroy their bodies. It'll call them from alcohol, tobacco, call them from unclean foods. It'll call them to a healthy lifestyle. We are seeing tonight in the book of Revelation the profiles of the remnant. The remnant are a movement of God at end time. The remnant are a movement of God that's based in the word of God. The remnant are proclaiming the gospel of Jesus, that Jesus saves. The remnant are leading people to the commandments of God. The remnant are an international, worldwide movement of every nation, kindred, tongue, and people. The remnant are leading people to obey God. They're leading them to give their bodies to Christ as the temple of the Holy Spirit. Revelation describes this remnant. And it says, God's final message for mankind declares, the hour of his judgment. What's those next two words? What are they? The hour of God's judgment has come. The remnant people of God. Prepare a people for the coming of Jesus. The hour of God's judgment has come. Jesus is coming soon. The Bible says, Revelation 1:7, behold, he comes with clouds and every eye will see him. Revelation chapter 22, the Bible says that Jesus is coming and he's coming quickly. Throughout the Bible, God's word leads us not to business as usual, not to pleasures as usual, not to life as usual, but to make a deep commitment to the coming of Christ and to be prepared for the coming of Jesus. The only way to get ready for the coming of Jesus is to get ready tonight. The only way to be ready when he comes is to make that decision tonight. God's remnant people are an Adventist people. 1,500 times in the Bible, it talks about the second coming of Christ. For every prophecy in the Old Testament that talks about the first coming of Christ, there are eight that talk about the second coming of Christ. Once in every 25 verses in the New Testament, it talks about the coming of Jesus. Once in every 25 verses, Jesus said, let not your heart be troubled. You believe in God, believe also in me. In my Father's house are many mansions. If it were not so, I would have told you. John 14, verse 1 to 3. But I'm coming again, and if I go away, I will return, he says, to receive you unto myself. Jesus says, I will come again. Amen. Christ's true church must be an Adventist church to get people ready for the coming of Jesus. The Bible says, Revelation 14, verse 6 and 7, and worship him that made heaven and earth, the sea and the springs of waters. Who's the one that made heaven, earth, the sea and the springs of waters? Who is that? What do we call him? Jesus or what? If he made heaven, earth, the sea and the springs of waters, we call him what? The Creator. So here is a message calling us back to the Creator. Here is a message calling us back to the sign of his creation, the Bible, Sabbath. The Sabbath is part of God's last day message. The Sabbath is a central truth that the Creator
established back there in Genesis. And the Sabbath is part of the final appeal in the book of Revelation to call us back to worship Jesus Christ in an age of evolution as creator. The three angels fly, and as they fly, the first angel calls us to accept Christ totally, completely, fully as Savior and Lord, and worship Him as Creator, and accept the gospel of Christ, and get ready for the second coming of Christ. The second angel flies,

0: Gabriel's message says, the religious bodies of this world are confused, but God has a last day remnant to which he's calling you. And then the Bible says that the third angel flies in heaven, and the third angel's message is the most urgent in all of the Bible. It's an appeal not to worship the beast or his image. The third angel's message regarding the mark of the beast calls men and women to stand by their commitment at end time to follow Jesus, to make Jesus central. This message is so important that in our next presentation, we will studying the message. Who is the beast? What is the mark of the beast? What is the seal of God?
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2: At least 50 million Americans are dabbling in astrology, and millions more are involved in spiritualism. I'll return in a moment with the amazing facts about witches' brew in the computer age.

Hello, this is Joe Cruz on the Amazing Facts broadcast, facts which affect you. You know, for the past generation, our country has been permeated with illicit drug use. Almost every year, some new mind-distorting drug of unprecedented potency is introduced to the street market. Thousands of young people die in our country every year from the effect of these drugs. The national picture would stagger the mind if we had the accurate statistics of drug deaths among the young and the very young. Rehabilitation clinics are opening up for children, even, who are addicted, some of them only 9 or 10 years of age. Along with this bizarre swing of urban teenagers toward drug use, there's been a corresponding upsurge of interest in the occult. In an effort to find some sort of psychic thrill, an incredible multitude of Americans are turning to astrology and witchcraft. Spiritualism and even devil worship are putting on all kinds of respectable fronts and faces to appeal to the computer generation in which we live. One weekly news magazine estimates that 10 million Americans are dedicated disciples of astrological forecasting, and another 40 million are dabbling in the subject. As the majority of Americans are losing their faith in organized religion, they apparently are seeking to find a substitute in the fast-rising creeds of occultism. A Gallup poll revealed that well over one half of Americans feel that religion is losing its influence on American life. Now, friends, we'd be foolish to think that Satan will not take advantage of this vacuum and make a fantastic bid to capture the minds of this majority who have already lost contact with the true God of heaven. Ever since he told his first granddaddy lie in the Garden of Eden, the devil has been trying to convince people that there is no death. The basic premise of spiritualism is that the soul lives on after death and can communicate with the living. Very simply, this is what attracts so many men and women to the supernatural. The reason that the psychic cults have appealed to so many thousands of people is that they claim to give opportunity to heartsick, lonely, bereaved men and women to communicate with those whom they've loved and lost. Now, friends, either this claim is true or it is untrue. If true, I think you'll agree that it's the grandest and sweetest truth that ever came to mourning humanity. But if it is untrue, it is a shameless fraud perpetrated in the name of life's tenderest memories. As we open the Word of God, I leave it with you to decide. The claim is true or it is untrue. You'll agree that it can't be both. So let's turn then to the one dependable source of information, the Bible, and I'm reading now from Isaiah 8, 19 and 20. And when they shall say unto you, Seek unto them that have familiar spirits, and unto wizards that peep and that mutter, should not a people seek unto their God, for the living to the dead, to the law and to the testimony? If they speak not according to this word, it is because there is no light in them. Now, friends, no man can afford to be without light. Let me read verse 19 now, as translated by Dr. Moffat. He says, when they tell you to consult mediums and ghosts that cheep and gibber in low murmurs, ask them if a nation should not rather consult its God. Say, why consult the dead on behalf of the living? Consult the message and the counsel of God. Well, now there it is. That's a straight, clear word from God, friends. When we're invited to consult one who is sensitive in the psychic arts, one who

claims contact with those departed spirits, we ought to answer, why consult the dead on behalf of the living? Rather, consult the message and the counsel of God. Now, what does the message of God reveal about the dead, friends? Do the dead come back? Job 7, 9, and 10 says, as the cloud is consumed and vanisheth away, so he that goeth down to the grave shall come up no more. He shall return no more to his house, neither shall his place know him any more. Now, evidently, there's been a mistake. Yes, the great hope that the Scriptures hold out to the human heart is that on the resurrection morning, not at death, our loved ones will be united with us again. In fact, the entire structure of Christianity rests upon the resurrection of Jesus Christ from the dead and the final resurrection of his followers in the last days. Now let's see what Job says on this. Job 19, 25 and 26. For I know that my Redeemer liveth, and that he shall stand at the latter day upon the earth. And though after my skin worms destroy this body, yet in my flesh shall I see God. Put not your trust in princes, nor in the Son of Man, in whom there is no help. His breath goeth forth, he returneth to his earth. In that very day his thoughts perish. That's Psalms 146, 3 and 4. Now there need be no mistake here, friends. And now another scripture, Ecclesiastes 9, 5 and 6. For the living know that they shall die, but the dead know not anything. Neither have they any more a reward, for the memory of them is forgotten. Also their love and their hatred and their envy is now perished. Neither have they any more a portion forever in anything that is done under the sun. So there you have it. The dead know nothing. They cannot remember. They cannot love or hate or envy. Listen, this book cannot be part right and part wrong. Either what we're reading is true or the whole book is wrong. Either these Bible writers told the truth and they told it all the time, or they were imposters, one or the other. Now, I don't deny that incredible manifestations have taken place. Forms have appeared. The bodies of the dead have seemingly materialized. And what is the explanation for that? Now, since the Bible teaches that the dead do not return, there's only one other power who can produce those forms and voices. The Scriptures clearly identify those powers that parade in the garb of our loved ones as the followers of Lucifer, the fallen angels. Not thin, vapory subjects off in the distance, not apparitions, not a hoax that somebody's dreamed up. No, powerful, intelligent angels that fell with Lucifer when he fell. Now, do you begin to see what is involved here? I fully realize how difficult it is to grasp the idea that evil angels can actually work miracles. The average individual thinks that all miracles come from God. But they don't. They don't. Forever settle one thing in your mind. The supernatural, the miraculous, does not necessarily come from God. When you grapple with that fact and settle it in your heart, you're saved from many a deception. Oh, it's true that God works through his Spirit in mighty power. There are miracles when miracles are called for, but not just to excite the fancy, not to tickle the senses. The Spirit of God comes in power to lead men into truth and to convict men of sin, not for idle demonstration. Yes, the fallen angels, the followers of Lucifer, the devils that the Bible talks about are superior intelligences. They're intelligent beings with thousands of years of experience in deception, and they can work miracles. Listen, in Revelation 16, 14, for they are the spirits of devils working miracles, which go forth unto the kings of the earth and of the whole world to gather them to the battle of that great day of God Almighty. Now notice, working miracles, not tricks, working miracles and drawing the whole world into the vortex of destruction. No, they don't come out in the open, and they aren't red-skinned monsters with tail and horns. Rather, working miracles, singing hymns, quoting scriptures, veritable angels of light. 2 Corinthians 11, 13 and 14 says, for such are false apostles, deceitful workers, transforming themselves unto the apostles of Christ. And no marvel, for Satan himself is transformed into an angel of light. So do you see what we've just read? Transforming themselves into others. A devil transforming himself into John or Peter or Paul. Think of it. Here are the powers that are masquerading as our loved ones. Now, friends, keep your feet on the rock.
We're simply bombarded, I say, with the psychic. Telepathy, clairvoyance, hypnotism, extrasensory perception, parapsychology. A whole new vocabulary. They say that parapsychology only probes the powers of the human mind. It sounds safe enough, all done in a laboratory. Oh, it's true that the human mind may possess some powers of which we're unaware. There may be some remnants of the fantastic mentality with which God created man originally that we don't fully understand. But don't press it, friend. Don't press the psychic. For when you do, the enemy is there ready to take over. The enemy has just one target, and it's the will of man. That's why he wants you to surrender your mind to another. That's what's behind it all. That's why hypnotism is wrong. Never forget it. Once the human mind and will has been surrendered to the control of another mind, for however worthy a purpose, it's never the same again. It may be only for the canceling of pain, but once the mind is weakened, it is never so strong again. So, friend, the answer to death's sting is not in the probing of the psychic world. It's not in supposed communication with the dead. It's not in the exploration of outer space, however fine a goal that may be. It's not in anything that a man can do. No, I have better news for you than that. We're not to meet our loved ones in some darkened room. No, no, friends. And then only to lose them again, because that's what would happen there. We are to meet them in the resurrection morning, never again depart. The resurrection, both promised and demonstrated by our Lord, that is our hope. For Jesus defeated death. Now let me take you back to one of the most significant battles in world history, that of the Duke of Wellington and Napoleon Bonaparte. The old vicar of Winchester Cathedral never tired of telling the story of the day when the news of that battle reached England. It came by sailing vessel to the south coast and was carried overland by semaphore to the top of Winchester Cathedral and then on to London. The population, of course, eagerly waited as the semaphore began to spell those words out. Now, you understand what a semaphore is, friends. It's these little wigwag flag signals. And so it began to spell out the words, Wellington defeated. And just then a dense fog settled down over the harbor as this incomplete message was waved on to London. A pall of gloom and discouragement settled over the land. Streets were barricaded. Women and the elderly prepared to defend their country in the streets and in the fields if necessary. But finally the fog lifted and the semaphore signals came through again. Wellington defeated the enemy. Now, can you imagine the wild delirium of joy that spread like a prayer fire, made all the more gladsome when contrasted with the earlier news so grossly misunderstood? Do I need to draw the parallel, friends? Does not this experience illustrate the meaning that the disciples read into Christ's crucifixion, while all the powers of the wicked one watched with hellish glee? The sun refused to shine on the scene. Darkness covered the earth. The resounding peals of thunder reduced the slender faith of the disciples to just two words. Jesus defeated. And as they laid his limp, lifeless body in a borrowed tomb, their depression deepened. Hear their reasoning now. We trusted that it had been he which should have redeemed Israel. They thought they had made a mistake. Surely Jesus must not be that long-awaited Savior after all. But then as the light broke on that resurrection morning, the message which should have been understood by his closest followers began to be clarified, and the world has ever since been able to read the life-giving, glorious message, Jesus defeated death. So I ask you, is there any better news? Tongue cannot tell it, pen cannot write it. The hope this completed message brings to the human breast. And do you know what is coming next? Listen, Satan himself transformed into an angel of light, and then false Christ and false prophets. But, oh friends, our eyes tell us and our ears tell us that the truth lies right here in the Word of God, and we cannot believe those counterfeit forms that may appear before us. And now this is Joe Cruz saying goodbye for today.

0: Today's Staying Vertical segment comes from the devotional book, Color My World with Love. It's entitled Squeaky Clean and was written by Kristen Hudson. Kristen has two theme texts. The first comes from Psalm 51, verse 10, New King James Version. Create in me a clean heart, O God, and renew a steadfast spirit within me. And her second text, Psalm 51, verses 1 and 2, New Living Translation. Have mercy on me, O God, because of your unfailing love. Because of your great compassion, blot out the stain of my sins. Wash me clean from my guilt. Purify me from my sin. Kristen writes, have you ever noticed when it's time to do household chores that you always find more that needs to be cleaned? Often when we clean house, our home can never get clean enough. King David prayed that God would create in him a clean heart. When we ask God to clean us up on the inside, then the outside will show that the inside is clean. Many times when we first start the house cleaning process, we find it hard. How long will it take for me to get this whole area finished? But if we stay faithfully at our task, before we know it, the whole house is clean. As with house cleaning, it also takes God time to clean our hearts. Renewing a right spirit within us also takes time. In my heart, I pray that the Lord will do this for me regularly. I want to be clean inside and out, just as you do, I'm sure. I believe that if we pray asking God for His help, He will answer our prayers. Cleaning house also takes a great deal of effort to get things just right. We go from room to room, sweeping, dusting, mopping. We wipe down mirrors, do laundry, make up beds, clean the bathrooms. When all is finally done, we can sit back and congratulate ourselves on the excellent job we have accomplished. Jesus promises to do the same thing for us. He will refine our characters like gold tried in the fire. And when He has finally finished cleaning us up, He will have prepared us to be received into His kingdom. It is my prayer that Jesus will prepare all of us to be ready when He returns to this earth so we can finally go home with Him. That concludes Kristen Hudson's devotional entitled Squeaky Clean. This is Carolyn Sutton for Staying Vertical.
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0: Now here's more Bible reading, picking up with Philippians 3:20. For our citizenship is in heaven, from which also we eagerly wait for a Savior, the Lord Jesus Christ, who will transform the body of our humble state into conformity with the body of His glory, by the exertion of the power that He has, even to subject all things to Himself. Philippians chapter 4. Therefore, my beloved brethren, whom I long to see, my joy and crown, in this way stand firm in the Lord, my beloved. I urge Euodia and I urge Syntyche to live in harmony in the Lord. Indeed, true companion, I ask you also to help those women who have shared my struggle in the cause of the gospel, together with Clement also, and the rest of my fellow workers, whose names are in the book of life. Rejoice in the Lord always. Again I will say, rejoice. Let your gentle spirit be known to all men. The Lord is near. Be anxious for nothing, but in everything, by prayer and supplication, with thanksgiving, let your requests be made known to God. And the peace of God, which surpasses all comprehension, will guard your hearts and your minds in Christ Jesus. Finally, brethren, whatever is true, whatever is honorable, whatever is right, whatever is pure, whatever is lovely, whatever is of good repute, if there is any excellence, and if anything worthy of praise, dwell on these things. The things you have learned and received and heard and seen in me, practice these things, and the God of peace will be with you. But I rejoiced in the Lord greatly, that now at last you have revived your concern for me. Indeed, you were concerned before, but you lacked opportunity. Not that I speak from want, for I have learned to be content in whatever circumstances I am. I know how to get along with humble means, and I also know how to live in prosperity. In any and every circumstance, I have learned the secret of being filled and going hungry, both of having abundance and suffering need. I can do all things through Him who strengthens me. Nevertheless, you have done well to share with me in my affliction. You yourselves also know, Philippians, that at the first preaching of the gospel, after I left Macedonia, no church shared with me in the matter of giving and receiving, but you alone. For even in Thessalonica you sent a gift more than once for my needs. Not that I seek the gift itself, but I seek for the profit which increases to your account. But I have received everything in full, and have an abundance. I am amply supplied, having received from Epaphroditus what you have sent, a fragrant aroma, an acceptable sacrifice, well-pleasing to God. And my God will supply all your needs according to His riches in glory in Christ Jesus. Now to our God and Father be the glory forever and ever. Amen. Greet every saint in Christ Jesus. The brethren who are with me greet you. All the saints greet you, especially those of Caesar's household. The grace of the Lord Jesus Christ be with your spirit. Find out more about this little ministry with a big message by visiting our website, theword.info. The word is hyphenated. Theword.info. 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
1: Kerry Casey, author of Championship Fathering, CEO of the National Center for Fathering and Father of Four, has a recommendation for dads next time they go to the moon on Today's Father.
2: Because there's no rain, wind, or life on the moon, any boot prints left by astronauts are still there, which also means the initials TDC are still scribbled in the moon dust about a mile from the landing site of the Apollo 17 lunar module. Let me explain. Before leaving on his 1972 trip to the moon, Commander Eugene Cernan promised his 9-year-old daughter he would bring her back a moon beam. Well, moon beams are hard to capture, so Captain Cernan did the next best thing. His last few minutes on the lunar surface, he bent down and traced his daughter's initials in the dust, giving Teresa Dawn Cernan a monument unlike any other girl on any other planet. Pretty cool, huh? Well, I recommend you do the exact same thing next time you're on the moon. But if that's not on your calendar, let's think about other ways to honor your daughter. Next time you pour a foundation for a patio or a sidewalk, draw a heart with her initials in the wet cement. On a fence post in the corner of your yard or a tree stump at the family cottage, carve her name. Engrave her initials on a coin or keychain you can carry in your pocket. Dedicate something to her that has artistic, architectural, educational, or literary value. Be creative. More than one housing developer has included a Rachel Avenue or Lindsay Boulevard in a new subdivision. Dave Thomas named his fast food restaurant chain after his daughter, Wendy. In 1949, baker Charlie Lubin named his cheesecake after his 8-year-old daughter, Sarah Lee. At the very least, keep a smiling photo of your daughter on your screensaver, bulletin board, or smartphone. Dad, I know you think of your daughter often, dozens of times per day. You pause, picture her beautiful face, and pray for her well-being. But she doesn't know that. The real reason to make a public statement that she means the sun, moon, and stars to you is not to remind you. It's to remind her. These ideas are all found in the new book, 52 Things Daughters Need from Their Dads, by Jay Payleitner, who is quick to remind us that the first pages of the book include a dedication he wrote to his daughter, Rayanne, who is now studying and serving at West Point. And Jay challenges any dad to do something cooler than that. This is Kerry Casey for Today's Father.
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4: You've got questions? God has answers, and they're all found in the Bible. Welcome to God's Treasure Chest. I'm Charles Mills. 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
5: Why is it so hard to tell my friends about Jesus? How do I get them to listen? I told one friend, and she just laughed at me, called me crazy, and told me to get a life.
4: 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Listen to this. All who see me mocked me. They hurl insults, shaking their heads, saying, "He trusts in the Lord." Psalm 22:7 and 8 NIV. Looks like David understood exactly what you're going through. Jesus himself heard people laughing at him, too. It even happened when he was trying to help a hurting family. When they came to the home of the synagogue leader, Jesus saw a commotion, with people crying and wailing loudly. He went in and said to them, "Why all this commotion and wailing? The child is not dead, but asleep." But they laughed at him. Mark 5:38 and 39 NIV. He healed the sick girl. The laughing changed to astonished praise. People laugh for a lot of reasons. Maybe they're embarrassed, feeling guilty, confused, even angry. But that never stopped Jesus from doing good, and it must not stop you. The next time someone giggles at your witness, just smile and change the subject. They heard what you said. Now it's time for the Holy Spirit to continue the work you've started in their hearts. If you'd like to learn more about God and His amazing treasure chest, write for your free kids-only Bible course. 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
11: Now a look at your evening weather on Columbia Christian Talk Radio. Mostly sunny today with a high near 98 and lows around 75. Partly sunny with thunderstorms tomorrow with a high of 97 and lows around 74. For your Sunday, partly sunny with thunderstorms with a high near 96 and lows around 75. And for Monday, thunderstorms with a high near 93 and lows around 71. That's your evening weather on Columbia Christian Talk Radio.
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14: 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Sacramento Central Church brings you Receiving the Word, timely Bible messages presented by Pastors Chris Buttery and Mike Thompson. Amazing revelations await you in God's holy word, the Bible.
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16: Let's go to Daniel chapter 2. Daniel chapter 2. And of course, we know the story well. One of the most important prophecies of the Bible, the foundational prophecy in which all other prophecies are based, is found right here in Daniel chapter 2. We remember the story. The king had a dream. He forgot the dream, didn't understand it, called in his wise men. They said, you tell us the dream, king, and we'll let you know the interpretation. King said, you guys are supposed to be better than this. No, if you don't tell me the dream, then I'll cut you into pieces and make your homes into dung heaps. And he meant what he said. This was a despot king, and he would do just that. They said, just give us a little time. And of course, Nebuchadnezzar realized they were buying time. They appealed to him again, and then he was frustrated and upset at them, and he sent out a death decree. And then as they're going around killing the wise men, they come to Daniel, and Daniel said, what on earth is going on? Why is the king so hasty and so hot? What's happened? And so they relate to Daniel and his friends what's taking place. And Daniel realizes at that moment this is his opportunity. This is why he's been called. This is why he's in that place where he is at that time. And he asks for just a little bit of time. And what does Daniel and his friends do? They gather around and they worry and they fret and they talk it through. Is that what they do? They gather around and they pray. They gather around and they pray. More on that in just a little bit. But they pray. God reveals the king's dream to Daniel in a night vision. And Daniel is ushered into the king's presence immediately, and he gives the king the dream and the interpretation. So let's go to Daniel 2, and we'll read verse 31 to 45. You, O king, were watching, and behold, a great image. And this great image, whose splendor was excellent and stood before you, and its form was awesome. The image's head was of fine gold, the chest and arms of silver, its belly and thighs of bronze, its legs of iron, its feet partly of iron, partly of clay. You watched while a stone was cut out without hands, which struck the image at its feet of iron and clay and broke them in pieces. And then the iron, the clay, and the bronze, the silver, the gold were crushed together and became like the chaff from the summer threshing floor. The wind carried them away so that no trace of them was found. And the stone that struck the image became a great mountain and it filled the whole earth. Verse 36, this is the dream. And you can imagine how Nebuchadnezzar was feeling at this time. That's right. That's exactly what I dreamed. So that's the dream. Now, we will tell you the interpretation. We? I thought Daniel was speaking. Hold on. We will tell you the interpretation. Verse 37, you, O king, are a king of kings, for the God of heaven has given you a kingdom, power, strength, and glory. And wherever the children of men dwell on the beasts of the field, are given them into your hand, and he has made you ruler over them. You are this head of gold. But after you shall arise another kingdom inferior to yours, then another, a third kingdom of bronze, which shall rule over all the earth. And the fourth kingdom shall be as strong as iron, as much as iron breaks in pieces and shifting, and like iron that crushes, that kingdom will break in pieces and crush all the others. And whereas you saw the feet, toes, partly of potter's clay and partly of iron, the kingdom shall be divided. Yet the strength of the iron shall be in it, just as you saw the iron mixed with ceramic clay. And as the toes of the feet were partly of iron and partly of clay, so the kingdom shall be partly strong and partly fragile. And as you saw iron mixed with ceramic clay, they will mingle with the seed of men, but they will not adhere to one another, just as the iron does not mix with clay. And in the days of these kings, the God of heaven will set up a kingdom which shall never be destroyed, and the kingdom shall be left to the other people. It shall break in pieces and consume all these kingdoms, and it shall stand forever. Inasmuch as you saw that stone was cut out of the mountain without hands, and that it broke in pieces the iron, bronze, clay, silver, and gold, the great God has made known to the king that will come to pass after this. The dream is certain, and its interpretation sure. So in these few verses, God delineates 2,500 years of Earth's history. It's beautiful. This is beautiful. When you read the book of Daniel and you come to understand that God in his foreknowledge can tell what's happening, and as we look back in history and even presently, how it has been so accurate, it is affirming to your faith. No other, you know, no, and I don't mean to be, be a bigot or be a bit of a show pony, but there's no other book like the Bible in the world. There just isn't. No other book, spiritual book, does what the Bible does. Prophecies that are hundreds of years told in advance. This prophecy was given 600 years before Jesus was born. And these things happened just as God said they would. And so what did the head of gold represent? It represented the kingdom of Babylon that ruled from 605 to 539. Next came the kingdom of the Medes and the Persians, and they ruled from 539 to 331. The third kingdom, what was that? Who overtook the Persians? That was the Macedonian Grecian Empire. That's right. They ruled from 331 to 168. And then what happened? Who dominated the Greeks? That's right. The Iron Monarchy of Rome from 168 BC to about 476 AD before it broke up. God predicted the rise and fall of four world kings and kingdoms. And then he said Rome would not be conquered. Rome would be divided. And is that what happened to Rome? That's exactly what happened to Rome. Rather than being conquered by other nations, Rome was essentially overthrown by the repeated attacks of barbarian tribes. And it divided into about 10 kingdoms, and many of which became the nations of Europe we recognize today. And so, as I said, all of these prophecies were given 600 years before the birth of Jesus Christ, and it unfolded exactly as God said it would. I mean, can you trust the Bible? Can you trust God? Man, you certainly can. There's no doubt about it. Then God said that although people would try to unite Europe, what would happen? He says they would not be able to adhere one to another. And if people tried to bring Europe together to make it into one, again, one holy Roman Empire, sure, many have. Charlemagne, Charles V, there was Napoleon, there was Hitler. Even modern-day politicians are trying to weld that thing together, and it's not doing too good. I mean, England just Brexited. There's always problems going on over there. But God said it won't happen, and it hasn't happened, and it still won't happen because God just said it wouldn't, and because he knew it wouldn't, just would never come together. And then that was at the end of the prophecy. No, in the days of those kings, in the days of divided Europe, what would happen? Really, Jesus would come. Jesus would come, and he'd eventually establish his kingdom right here on planet Earth. He'd come, take his people, be 1,000 years in heaven, then come back. The meek will inherit the earth, and here the saved will and redeemed will live forever. And so God is letting us know in this prophecy that Jesus' return, where we are in the stream of time, and that we're nearing the return of Jesus. Kind of like mile markers on the highway of life pointing in the direction toward home. So all these things God tells us, just a broad stroke of the brush, here's where we are in the stream of time, and we're nearing the return of Jesus. So the question is how should someone be living who is living in the toes of Daniel's image? How should we be living? How should we be conducting our lives? And so let's take a look at a couple of verses here. We go to Daniel 2. Someone has Jeremiah 9, 23 and 24. Okay, Mike, we'll come over to you in just a moment. Look at Daniel chapter 2. How can we live, those of us living, we're living here in the toes of Daniel's image, prior to Jesus' return, how shall we live? And what can we learn from Daniel in this story that will prepare us and help us to live through this time? Daniel chapter 2, verses 17 to 23. It says, "And Daniel went to his house, made the decision known to Hananiah, Mishael, and Azariah, and his companions, that they might seek mercies from the God of heaven concerning the secret, so that Daniel and his companions might not perish with the rest of the wise men of Babylon. Then the secret was revealed to Daniel in a night vision. So Daniel blessed the God of heaven. Daniel answered and said, "Blessed be the name of God forever and ever, for wisdom and might are his. And he changes the times and the season. He removes kings, raises up kings. He gives wisdom to the wise, knowledge to those who have understanding. He reveals deep and secret things. He knows what is in the darkness, and light dwells with him. I thank you and praise you, O God, my father of my fathers. You have given me wisdom and might, and have now made known to me what we asked of you, for you have made known to us the king's demand." Jump down to verse 28. "But there is a God in heaven," and Daniel is standing here before the king, and this is what he says, "but there is a God in heaven who reveals secrets, and he has made known to King Nebuchadnezzar that what will be in the latter days, your dream and the vision of your head upon your bed were these." What can we learn from Daniel's attitude, that an attitude that we would want to adopt and practice living in these last days? What was his attitude here as we read this account? Essentially, Daniel and his friends recognized their dependence upon God. I mean, that's it in a nutshell. He didn't trust to his own smarts because he was smart. And the king said he was smarter than all the others. But they didn't trust to their own smarts. They didn't even trust their own spirituality. What did they do? They got on their knees and they prayed to the God of heaven. And then standing before the king, he could have said, "Well, I figured it out. I'm getting ready for a promotion now. King, just watch out. Here it is. Here is the dream that I've figured out." What did he do? "There is a God in heaven, King, who has revealed this dream to you, and he's been given it to you for a reason and a purpose." Daniel didn't take any glory, take any honor to himself. He gave the honor where the honor was due, and that was God. That's how he lived his life. Praise be to God. He honored God. He said, "God, it's all yours." He trusted God. And as someone said, he prayed and he let God worry about it. That's how we don't worry. We pray and then we let God worry about it, you see. That was actually Martin Luther who said that. Daniel walked humbly before God. He walked humbly before God. Do you think that's something we ought to practice, walking humbly before God? Yeah. Let's read Jeremiah 9, 23 and 24. Thanks, Mike.
17: "Thus says the Lord, let not the wise man glory in his wisdom, let not the mighty man glory in his might, nor let the rich man glory in his riches. But let him who glorifies glory in this, that he understands and knows me, that I am the Lord, exercising loving kindness, judgment, and righteousness in the earth. For in these I delight, says the Lord."
16: So what are we to boast in?
18: God.
16: And his ability to save, and his power, and his wisdom, right? That was how Daniel ordered his life. Humility. There are few words in the English language that are misunderstood as humility, and how to practice humility. Someone suggested we might well heed the words of Golda Meir, where she said, "Don't be so humble, you're not that great." In our attempts to be humble, we've accepted perhaps a false humility, where we end up telling lies about ourselves, saying things that we can't do, because we're humble. We can't do those things. Why would maybe a corporate executive or someone who's a leader in their work field be unable to pray in public? When they stand before people and they give lectures and talks and inspire a team of workers, how can they not pray in public? Why would a well-educated nurse or a teacher, why can't they learn the scriptures and contribute to the members of the church? Why do they say that they're incapable of doing that? It's a false humility. Oh, I can't, can't do it. It's a false humility. But true humility, and I'm going to quote to you now, this is from Christ Object Lessons, page 363. True humility is widely different. "To be clothed with humility does not mean that we are dwarfs in intellect, deficient in aspiration, can't aspire to anything, got to be humble." That's a false humility. To be clothed with humility means that we aren't dwarfs in intellect, deficient in aspiration, cowardly in our lives, shunning burdens lest we fail to carry them out successfully. Real humility, listen carefully, real humility fulfills God's purposes by depending upon his strength. That's genuine humility. So when God asks you to do something, you can't get away with, "Oh God, I'm too humble." You can't do that. Because he says true humility is trusting him and depending upon him to get something done that he wants you to do. Can you do it? Can you do it? With his strength and with his help, right? Yeah, that's right. God wants us to walk humbly with Him. Again, that doesn't mean to be dwarfs in intellect, lacking in aspirations and groveling around on our knees. That's not what true humility is. It's not what meekness is. It's depending upon God to fulfill His purposes in your life, purpose He is plan for you. Let's go to Tuesday, the golden image. We're in Daniel 3. We're going through the book of Daniel, looking at all the stories in Daniel, and we're doing it very quickly. There's so much to talk about. We know the story in Daniel 3. What's the story about? It's really about Daniel and Daniel's three friends, right? And this great image that Nebuchadnezzar set up in the plain of Dura. And this great image, 60 cubits high, 6 cubits across, 90 by 9, 90 feet high, 99 feet wide, it was made of what? Gold. And of course, just a few years earlier, Nebuchadnezzar had dreamed about an image, and the head was of gold. But Nebuchadnezzar said, well, there's not going to be a kingdom after Babylon. I'm going to make this whole thing gold. And so that's what he did. Daniel 3, interestingly, the story, what happens here, parallels very closely with Revelation 13. I don't know if you knew that. Revelation 13 deals with the beast, image of the beast, and the mark of the beast, and it's enforced worship. Daniel 3 is about a king who enforces worship. And if you don't worship the way he wants you to do, guess what's going to happen? You're dead. It's the same thing that happens in Revelation 13. We've got a beast power, kingdom, the image to the beast, and they enforce the mark. And if you don't receive the mark of the beast, guess what? Lights out. That's it. That's how it's going to be. So we can learn a lot of power. We can understand, you know, if some of you here don't understand the mark of the beast issue, if you read Daniel 3, you'll learn a lot about the issue of the last days by just reading Daniel chapter 3, which we won't be able to do today because we're looking at how to live our lives in the last days. So let's go to Daniel 3 and let's jump down to verses 16 through 18. You remember what happened? The image was set up. The king called all the people from all the realm to come to the quote unquote dedication of this great statue. And when they got there, he said, well, really, what I want you to do is bow before it, and then if you don't, we're going to kill you. That's what he did. What? You'd be shocked, wouldn't you? I thought you said dedication. You didn't say worship. And then they came to worship. And what happened? When the music played, at the end of the music, everyone was to bow down. Everyone bowed down except who? Shadrach, Meshach, and Abednego. Those three Hebrew boys. And someone reported on them, told on them. Hey, you know, those Jews, those strange Jews, there's three of them over there. They're not listening to you, king. They're not bowing down. King called them in. King said, listen, you guys better do this. If not, I'm going to throw you in that fiery furnace. And you can watch right here as we heat it up 7 times. Just in case you don't think I'm serious. Turn that heat up, boys. And it goes up. And of course, this is in Iraq where there's lots of things going to get hot, right? Lots of oil, bubbling over. So it gets hot. And so what happens? Jump down to verse 16. Shadrach, Meshach, and Abednego answered and said to the king, King Nebuchadnezzar, we have no need to answer you in this matter. They weren't being rude. They were being respectful. They talk a little differently over there. If that is the case, our God, whom we serve,

0: serve is able to deliver us from the burning fiery furnace, and he will deliver us from your hand, O king. But if not, let it be known to you, O king, that we do not serve your gods, nor will we worship the golden image which you have set up. Jump down to verse 22 to 25. Therefore, because the king's command was urgent and the furnace exceedingly hot, the flame of the fire, they killed the men who took Shadrach, Meshach, and Abednego. These three men fell down, bound in the midst of the burning fiery furnace. Then King Nebuchadnezzar was astonished. He rose in haste, spoke, saying to his counselors, "Did we not cast three men in there?" They said to the king, "Yes, true, O king. Look," he said, "I see four men loose, walking in the midst of the fire, and they are not hurt, and the form of the fourth is like the Son of God." Why did Shadrach, Meshach, and Abednego decide not to bow down? Why? Well, they understood that God's word forbade bowing down before images, right? That's the second commandment, Exodus chapter 20 and verse 4. So knowing they could die, they still didn't compromise their faith. We're learning something here. Courage, conviction, commitment, supreme love and allegiance to God in face of the threat of death. So what was the crime the boys had actually committed? What was the crime the boys had actually committed that in the king's eyes made them worthy of death? What crime did they commit? We could say that the crime was not bowing down, but let's be a little bit clearer. The crime was that they obeyed God. They obeyed God. And for obeying God at this time of false worship, what happened to them? They were marginalized, they were pressured, and then they were threatened. And you can be very sure that it's going to be exactly the same way down here in the last days. And it's even happening now. In a small sense, it happens. You know, you tell your family members, I've given my life to Jesus. Well, here, have some of this. No, I don't drink that anymore. I don't go those places anymore because I love Jesus. And what do they think of you? You're a crazy person. You don't get drunk. You're mad. That's the world we live in. That's the way some of my family is. You don't drink? What's the matter with you? I'm like, you drink? What's the matter with you? I mean, I don't have enough brain cells as it is. I'd like to preserve the ones I have. How about you? You know? But you get marginalized, you get pressured. And it's in a small thing. These things happen in small ways, but in a larger way, things begin to mount, and they are mounting, you see. How were these boys faithful under incredible pressure? That's the question. And I just gave the answer away, because they were faithful in what? Small matters. They were faithful in the small things, and God could trust them with greater responsibilities. And God asked Jeremiah a very important question that highlights this principle. And Dean's going to read that for us, Jeremiah 12 and verse 5.
1: If you have run with the footmen, and they have wearied you, then how can you contend with horses? And if in the land of peace in which you trusted, they wearied you, then how will you do in the footplain of the Jordan?
0: So what is Jeremiah asking? He's saying to Jeremiah, look, if you can't hang in a time of peace and safety and things are already perplexing you and you're already overwhelmed, how will you fare when things get worse? What was God saying? It's essentially, God doesn't allow things to come to us that he hasn't prepared us for ahead of time, that we are able to bear. And he's always preparing us for a greater responsibility, a greater witness, something in our lives. Something that a place he'll put us, maybe even where we are, give us an opportunity to testify to the goodness and grandeur of God. Even now he calls us to do that. Doesn't matter. You don't have to wait for a more excellent time. Now he's calling us to do that. But really, God expects us to be faithful in the small things. And if we're faithful in the small things, it makes it a whole lot easier to be faithful in the tough things. Some people are saying, you know what, when it comes to the Sabbath, Sunday issue, Mark of the Beast issue, it's all right. I'll just wait until that time and I'll really get my act together with God. Let me tell you something that may shock some of you. You will not be ready. You won't be. I mean, have you ever faced the threat of death before? Have you ever faced a threat of death before? Do you know what that's like? Most people cower. Most people fold when their lives are on the line. Don't think for a moment that you can get your act together with Jesus then, because you're just not sure whether it's actually going to happen. You're going to wait to see just a little bit. Let me tell you, if Daniel 2 has taken place just as God has said, Revelation 13 is going to take place just as God has said. No question about it. Don't wait. Don't wait. To make sure that your calling and election is sure with God. Make sure that you're born again. and you live with Jesus, and you hold his hand, and you walk, serve him and walk with him. And that's what happens in Daniel chapter 4. Do you remember the story in Daniel chapter 4? We're in Wednesday's lesson. What happens? King Nebuchadnezzar has a dream. It's really a warning that if he continues his prideful life, he's going to be cut down and he'll end up feeding and eating with the beasts of the field. And that's exactly what happens. King Nebuchadnezzar has an eye problem. He's all about him, the unholy trinity, me, myself, and I. And so he is cut down. And then at the end, though, of his, we're in Daniel chapter 4, I think verses 34 to 37. At the end of his experience, he comes to his senses and he recognizes that God is God. Now, in Daniel chapter 3, he acknowledges at the end of the fiery furnace experience, Nebuchadnezzar acknowledges that God is God, but it was a head knowledge. He acknowledged that God was powerful, but that was it. Does the devil know that God is powerful?
2: Yes.
0: James said even the devil believes and trembles. He's afraid. But does that change his heart?
2: No.
0: So having a knowledge that God is good and powerful doesn't mean you're converted. It just means you acknowledge a fact. It's a truth. But what's required in the last days is not head knowledge, it's heart conversion. And that was the experience Nebuchadnezzar had at the end of his 7 years. He came to his senses, oh man, God, you are God, have my heart. Nebuchadnezzar became a converted man. Well, we can't get to Daniel chapter 6, I'm afraid. We did try lots of things we've been talking about, but Daniel 6 really talks about God's, Daniel's faithfulness in the face of death. And there are parallels in Daniel 6 also to Revelation chapter 13. There was a strange new law that was passed. It prevented anyone praying to any other god than the king for 30 days. But Daniel didn't change his practice. He didn't change his habit. He flung that window open, not in defiance, but as a daily practice to pray to the God of heaven. And as a result, he was cast into a den of lions. Did God protect him? Did God serve him to help him? Yes, he did. And you have to remember that God doesn't often deliver us away or out of trouble. He often will deliver us in the midst of trouble. And don't forget that in the time of trouble such as never was that is coming upon this world, Jesus is coming to deliver his people. He will come and deliver you at the time appointed. So hold on, hang on, walk humbly with God, be faithful in the small things, allow Jesus to have your heart be thoroughly converted each and every day, trust his word, don't fret, don't worry, look to Jesus, and you'll make it through as you're made faithful to Jesus and trust in him. What do you say?
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5: Are you a mom who needs a break? 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Thanks for joining Moms on Break again today. We have Kristen Henley from Washington joining us for, I guess this is our third podcast together, Kristen. Thank you for being with us again today on our topic, how to emotionally connect with your children.
6: Thank you so much, Stacy. I'm excited about this topic.
5: Me too. And I feel like it's a very important one, especially in our world today where people are busy. They're plugged in to technology and all the distractions that come with this life, and sometimes forget the simple times and connections with their children that they could be getting and that their kids so desperately need. So that's what we want to touch on today. And we just want to start by saying
7: getting your kids to be open with you.

0: be open with their feelings and emotions?
1: You know, as a mom, I think it's really easy to feel overwhelmed. We can be very critical of ourselves in the hustle and bustle mm-hmm. of the day and mm-hmm. feeling, you know, either frustrated over our children's behavior or mm-hmm. frustrated with ourselves that mm-hmm. we're not getting as much as we would like to done. And I think role modeling is key. Mm. Any opportunity that you are facing in your day is an opportunity for connection with your kids. And connection could look as, you know, you mentioned being open with them. Mm-hmm. And I mm-hmm. talk about it as just expressing the elephant in the room. Mm. So if mm-hmm. your children are actually very intuitive with emotion, so they might not understand why mommy's feeling that way, but they will sense irritability. They will connect with the frustration, even though that they don't know why. But in those moments, you can just express, you know, mommy's feeling's frustrated right now. I may need to cool down in this moment. Mm. Or can you guys just pause right now? Mommy would like to pray, showing them that we can go to Jesus in those moments. Mm. Really helps them normalize their unpleasant, intense emotions that they feel. And it's showing them firsthand ways that we can cope with them in a healthy way.
0: That's powerful, Kristen, especially because they, like you said, they pick up on these things more than we realize. And so if we can be the ones to say, I am sorry, I'm having a stressful moment or I don't mm-hmm. know what's going on with me. I had a friend. I loved it. She had these come to Jesus meetings. She was actually a teacher, but I think she used it with her kids as well. Where, you know, we need those moments throughout the day, whether struggling with getting yes. along or whatever, you know, struggle we're having. Let's just stop and come to Jesus and pray about this together and show them that we're willing and vulnerable to say where yes. we need help ourselves.
1: Yeah. Some people I love that. Some people might even identify with music. Mm-hmm. There's been times where I am so frustrated that I just need to use song. Mm-hmm. And so I'll start singing, I need thee. Oh, I need thee. Aww. And the kids start looking like, what? Okay. Mommy needs to check in with Jesus.
0: I love that. Or,
1: you know, we're talking about unpleasant emotions, but the same can be true in connecting with our children, role modeling for them when a blessing happens.
0: Amen.
1: Can we stop? We can ask God to help us identify these moments. Say, Lord, help me so that I can reveal these instances to my children. And, you know, it could be showers of blessing, da da da. And, you know, you could break out in song, or others could say, let's stop and pray and thank Jesus about this moment.
0: I love that.
1: It's just one way to connect.
0: You know, another thing that you could do to find those things that are going well, to thank the Lord when, you know, he's given you blessings and you're recognizing them, is to have a blessings jar. And to fill it stuffed full with different blessings. And when things are going tough, I know we just started this. So we have this jar. It's called the blessings jar, and there's just so many different little pieces of paper in there folded up with a blessing that we're thankful for. And if we're just feeling like, oh, we're struggling right now, let's go look at all the blessings we have and pull those out of the jar. And Amen. And by the time we're done with that, we're like, oh, our life isn't so bad. Look at all the blessings yeah. he's given us.
1: That's so powerful. We talked about in the last episode or two about cognitive distortions, and gratitude is huge for rewiring the brain and to help get out of that
0: negative,
1: to get unstuck from that negative tangled thinking that we have.
0: Very
1: good. You know, as you mentioned that, Stacey, that would go, that jar, that blessings jar would go really well in a calm down corner. Our family's still learning ways of how to utilize our corner, but we have a space in the house that encourages expression of emotion, and it's a safe place. So it's different from a timeout. And I know families use different strategies for disciplinary methods, but calm down corners are for when you notice. We want to train our children to pay attention to their feelings so that they can have healthy coping strategies to deal with them. And calm down corners are a place

0: where they're not in trouble, but they notice their intense, unpleasant emotions are rising up and they need to do something with them. And so you could have that blessings jar, and the Calm Down Corner doesn't have to be complicated. I have some videos on my website about it and a blog post about it. You can find resources.
1: Share your website again, just in case some listeners didn't get that.
0: That's at nurturingcharacters.com. And you can look under resources, and there's book recommendations. You can look under our blog post for more ideas for what could be in your Calm Down Corner. It's just a small space. There's a free resource that you can download with a sheet of emotions, and kids can practice looking at this emotion sheet with these faces, practice identifying what they're feeling, and share that with you and say, I'm feeling frustrated in this moment. And then there's coping strategies. There's different ways that they can calm down. And that just helps them normalize their emotions as well.
1: I like that. I have never heard of that. And I'm thinking of ways I can apply that to our home as well. Thank you for sharing that, Kristen. And also want to touch on ways that we can listen to our kids. And I know we were chatting about this podcast, Kristen, you had mentioned something called check-ins. Can you tell us a little bit more about that and what that looks like in your home?
0: Yes. Well, this might be something similar to what you were mentioning to me with your night talks. Mm-hmm. But every night, especially when the kids were really little, I use a quick feelings hand puppet. So if you raise your right or left hand, you have five fingers. And you can go through and say, okay, what's one thing that made you feel happy today? Did anything make you feel scared? Did anything make you feel angry? Did anything make you feel sad or worried? Did anything make you feel funny? You know, and this is just an opportunity for kids to, again, have that quiet one-on-one time with you where they can normalize their feelings, express them to you in a safe way. And sometimes as parents, we get overwhelmed with their unpleasant emotions. We think we have to do something with it when really the kids just want to be listened to. Mm. And if it is a real problem, we can say, you know what, let's talk more about that tomorrow. I'm so glad you told me that. Mm. And then again, role modeling, I can remember a time when I felt that way too. And here's what happened. Or maybe if you feel really stuck as a parent, you could say, you know, mommy right now doesn't really know, we don't know how to solve that problem. Let's ask Jesus to help us solve that problem together.
1: Beautiful. I like that, because often, Kristen, as parents, or at least I'll speak for myself, we want to have the answers to help them through these feelings or struggles they're having. And so we can tend to teach and tell what to do rather than just listen. So I like that.
0: Yes.
1: I think that's effective. And then they recognize, you know, mom and dad are a safe place to come and share anything. And that's what we want, is because, you know, let's face it, Jesus says that in the Bible, come, let us reason together. And so I think he wants us to come to him with all of our different thoughts, tangled though they may be. And he's there to listen and help us step by step work through that. So that's beautiful.
0: Right. And if you think about the example of Jesus, he often spent quiet moments with them, observing their behavior, watching them, and interacting in very simple ways. And often that's just us sitting with our children and listening to them. There's a quote, I'm going to misquote it, but it's, if we aren't listening to the small things, then the kids won't tell us the big things that's happening. So they're developing trust in us, in our ability to listen and accept them as well.
1: Oh, beautiful. Very important for us as parents to hear. Kristen, you also have a really powerful quote. Is this a good time to share it? I want to make sure we get it in.
0: I would love to share it with you. This is a quote from one of my favorite authors in a book called Adventist Home. And it says, after they have done the best they can do for the good of their children, they may bring them to Jesus. And as the mother's heart yearns for the help she knows she cannot give, the grace she cannot bestow, and she casts herself and children into the merciful arms of Christ, he will receive and bless them. Mm. He will give peace, hope, and happiness to mother and children. This is a precious privilege which Jesus has granted to all mothers.
1: Amen. Oh, and that is what we need as moms, because we're only human. And to be able to just place our kids in Jesus' arms and recognize they're with you, Lord. You know, they are your children. You've entrusted us. It's a big job, and we can't do it on our own. But we can fall into your arms and rest in you for the strength and the wisdom to do this job with your help. That's beautiful. But
0: so
1: I hope
0: true.
1: What we want you to go away with after this session is just a renewed desire to spend your kids. I like that you said, spend the quiet moments with them, listen to them, check in with mm-hmm. them each night, with whether you have a talk night like our family does, or like Kristen mentioned, the check-ins, and they're letting them unpack their feelings in a safe place, letting
0: right.
1: them, you know, work beside you and share that way. Having that calm down corner where they can learn how to process their different thoughts and how to change them into good thinking. These are all things that we want you to go away with. Yes, go ahead.
0: I love what you said. Sorry to cut you off, Stacey. I really loved what you said about your children working alongside you, because, you know, there are moments I feel quite overwhelmed. There doesn't seem to be enough time in the day mm-hmm. to have those quiet moments with your kids. And so there's times where I just say, oh, Lord, please help me figure out how I can emotionally connect with my child.
1: Mm-hmm.
0: And
1: mm-hmm.
0: I don't get it perfectly, but mm-hmm. there are times where I feel like he helps me tune in. On the fly, all it takes sometimes is our body language. We could be in the middle of stirring something, trying to frantically get lunch together, and your child's trying to chop, you know, cucumbers or whatever it is. And if you just stop and turn for a few seconds and hold their, gently put your hand on their back and look into their eyes and say, it means so much to me that you are helping me with this.
1: Aww.
0: I was very busy, but I really enjoy how you are helping mommy right now, or daddy, or, you know, that's all it takes sometimes.
1: Mm-hmm. They recognize that we're grateful for their presence and their help
0: right
1: beside us. And Kristen, although we're out of time here on this podcast, our listeners are not out of time with their kids. Take every opportunity
0: Amen.
1: To spend with your kids, and we're cheering you on. God bless.
0: Amen.
1: You can find Moms on Break on Facebook, Instagram, and your favorite podcast service. 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
2: From poisonous snakes to hungry wild animals, there are many natural dangers in the world around us. But some of the most deadly creatures live below the ocean surface and attack without warning. So what are they? Stay tuned.
3: They have this deadly venom in their spine, and they can puncture your foot, and that can be fatal.
2: This is Science, Scripture, and Salvation, a Creation Radio Journal. I'm Chris O'Brien with the Institute for Creation Research. When we use the term deadly ocean creatures, the first animal that may come to mind is the shark. However, there are so many other denizens of the deep that are just as harmful, even though they lack the sharp teeth and powerful bite of the shark. So what are these creatures, and why are they so dangerous? Why not dive in with us for the next 15 minutes as we explore the underwater world of deadly, venomous ocean dwellers. ICR biologist Dr. Gary Parker operates the Creation Adventures Museum in Florida. He cautions us that although most jellyfish are not extremely harmful to humans, there are exceptions.
3: It's been my privilege to get stung by jellyfish on numerous occasions. Jellyfish belong to a group called either Cnidarians or Cnidaria. Either one will do. And these things have little stinging organelles in their cell, something called a nematocyst, that's full of poison, and it can be turned inside out and ejected through the shell. A long hollow tube can actually inject poison into a little fish or a human being. And all jellyfish will have some kind of these stinging cells. Most of them are, not that bad. a more powerful form of jellyfish is the colony called the Portuguese Man of War. It has a floating balloon and then dangling tentacles, which can be over 75 feet long, filled with batteries of stinging cells, and they can catch pretty large fish.
2: Retired ICR biologist Dr. Ken Cummings says this jellyfish can cause a lot of damage and even death to unsuspecting swimmers.
4: When a swimmer comes in contact with them, and there's a large number of these Portuguese man-of-war floating on the surface of the, say, the marine environment or an estuary, then the tentacles in those conditions will release a lot of these arrows, and the arrows will penetrate the skin, and they contain toxin, which can affect a human quite badly. So it depends upon the dosage and the number of attacks as to what the effect could be on a human. It could be paralyzing, and it could cause serious danger to a human under those conditions.
2: But even worse than being stung by a Portuguese man of war is being attacked by a certain jellyfish that lives in the waters of Australia and Asia. Dr. Parker.
3: The most powerful of the jellyfish is the box jelly. It's called a box jelly because it's shaped like a small ice cube. It's a little cubo medusa. It's sometimes called just a little ice cube. And actually, it's transparent like an ice cube. The other name for those things is sea wasp. They don't look like a wasp, but they sting like a wasp, only worse. The jellyfish itself is quite small, has little teeny, almost microscopic with these stinging cells, so they're very hard to see. But if 5 feet of these tentacles come in contact with a human being, they can be dead within minutes.
2: Dr. Job Martin of the Incredible Creatures That Defy Evolution video series tells us that because a person can die so quickly after being stung by a sea wasp, these creatures are known as the most deadly animals on the planet.
5: The tentacles are covered with stinging cells. They call those nematocysts. And they're activated by pressure. And then when there's some pressure put on them, let's say a fish would swim up against it and put a little pressure on it, there's like a chemical trigger in there that shoots the prey with this nematocyst mechanism. A human can die within 4 minutes of the sting. Now, there is an antidote to the sting, but it's not usually available. I mean, if you're going to die in 4 minutes, you don't have time to have some antidote flown from Australia or something, but artificial respiration and things like that can help.
2: While the sea wasp or box jelly may be considered the most deadly animal on the planet, another deadly ocean creature called a stonefish has a certain distinction of its own. Dr. Parker explains.
3: Venom from the stonefish is considered the most powerful poison produced by any of the fish. And this animal lives in shallow waters, in other words, the same waters people can get into, around the Pacific, especially the Western Rim and the Indian Ocean, and they can kind of hide back in some corals and some rocks. I'll give myself credit for seeing them because they are marvelously camouflaged. They're called stonefish because they look like a stone in color. But if you look really closely and you're planning on looking for them, you can occasionally see the eyes or the mouth. But they'll just sit there absolutely motionless like a rock until some little unsuspecting fish or something goes by. And then if you step on one, they have this deadly venom in their spines, and they can puncture your foot, and that can be fatal. In fact, can be easily fatal. It's a very powerful poison.
2: The next lethal ocean resident that Dr. Martin introduces us to is a beautiful little creature which lives in Pacific Ocean tide pools from Japan to Australia. It's known as the blue-ringed octopus.
5: First of all, it's one of these things that's a master at camouflage. It can hide itself down there. But then when you irritate it or step on it or something, it will turn bright yellow with blue rings all over its body. So it's yellow with these blue rings. And that's, by the way, why it's, I suppose, called the blue-ringed octopus. But anyway, it's about the size of a golf ball. So it's just a tiny little octopus. But the venom can kill a human being in minutes, and there's no known antidote yet. And the interesting part of that is the venom is not made by the octopus, but there's a certain bacteria that lives in the salivary glands of the octopus, and it is what produces the poison. But anyway, people die when that stings them. It almost immediately affects your breathing, and that leads to cardiac arrest. Once the heart can't get enough oxygen, it's going to die. And so if someone does get stung by one

0: these blue-ringed octopi, octopus, you have to start artificial respiration right away. And sometimes you have to continue it for 24 hours or more until the victim can start breathing on their own.
1: But animals aren't the only poisonous denizens of the deep. The next deadly sea dweller we'll talk about isn't an animal at all, but rather a microscopic plant called red tide. Dr. Cumming explains.
2: Red tide is one of the most interesting kinds of organisms that are found in the ocean. Well, they're found in freshwater also, but estuaries, open ocean, and freshwaters. And red tide is caused by a dinoflagellate, a microorganism plant, and it has pigment, so it can photosynthesize as well as ambulate or get around in the water column. These organisms are such that when they proliferate greatly, and maybe due to pollution in nutrient enrichment in the body of water, they then cause a discoloration of the body of water.
1: What's so dangerous about red tide?
2: These organisms, under these conditions, produce a toxin. And there's a variety of these kinds of toxins, which incidentally are not, we don't have an antidote for them. So when you get exposed to these toxins, you just have to sit it out. They're neurotoxins, so they can affect your respiration. And under these conditions, it's important that you get to see a doctor fast so that if you need respiratory aid by a breather or by some or oxygen, it's important to get that kind of assist until the crisis is over. And it's not a good thing to go swimming in a location or be in the water when these toxins are around. It can go across the mucous membranes, your skin and so forth, to be able to get into your tissues. But primarily, it would come as a result of eating, for instance, shellfish that were subject to this red tide.
1: We've heard about some incredible venomous ocean creatures that can be fatal to human beings. But what about the origins of such deadly ocean residents? Dr. Parker says the only reason these creatures are living today is because they were created and not a product of slow and gradual evolution.
3: It's interesting here that when we talk about poisons and things like this, and we wonder how does this point to creation rather than evolution, it points to creation rather than evolution due to the complexity of the relationships and how many parts have to be present at the same time in order to produce these stinging cells and in order to produce the poisons in such a way that it doesn't kill the animal that's producing poisons. And you might say, well, that, you know, you couldn't evolve that one step at a time without killing the animal that's trying to evolve the poison.
1: Dr. Cumming would agree and adds that these creatures were made with the ability to survive.
2: They're designed to have these cells which can shoot out an arrow for the purpose of capturing food. So it's a design issue. And if it happens, once again, to be incidental that a man is affected by them, irritated or whatever, by these cells, that's not the primary purpose of them. It's the primary purpose is normal feeding. In terms of evolution, it's hard to imagine a cell of this nature that's so compact and spring-loaded and has a backup poison such that it, on demand, the cell ruptures and shoots out its dart and captures its prey. That is a highly elaborate designed entity. It is not something that's going to evolve.
1: But if everything was created good in the beginning, why are these animals so dangerous to people? Dr. Parker.
3: Why would an all-powerful, all-loving God create animals that could cause pain and misery and maybe even kill? Originally, there wasn't any death in God's creation. You know, he created animals just to eat plants and so you might wonder, where did these come from? And so I think what we're looking at here is a system that was originally created for benefit. It wasn't created to harm, but to benefit if you have some kind of mutation occurring. So now an animal that produced a little bit of poison might have been originally just a signal, don't step on me. When we talk about no pain before sin, we mean no pain in the sense of anguish and frustration and suffering. But there's a different kind of pain that's just a warning signal, like touching something warm or something sharp. We have receptors that have been designed by God, you know, to tell us don't go there.
1: And although nobody likes to get stung, Dr. Martin says we can learn a valuable spiritual lesson in knowing how a sting feels.
0: And 1 Corinthians 15, down there about verse, it's the resurrection chapter in the Bible, but down about verse 54 it says, when this corruptible, talking about people that have died, shall put on incorruption, that would be at the resurrection, and this mortal, people that are alive, shall put on immortality, and they become immortal, and I think that's when the Lord Jesus comes for his people. We're instantly changed. That's called the rapture, 1 Thessalonians chapter 4 and 1 Corinthians 15 here early on. He said, then shall be brought to pass the saying it is written, death is swallowed up in victory. Verse 55, O death, where is thy sting? Now, see, God, he's made things that sting us so that we will know the sting of death and the sting of the grave and the sting of sin. And God says, you know what a sting is? I'll tell you how to avoid that sting. Put your faith and trust in Jesus.
4: 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It's our desire at ICR to show that the Bible can be trusted, both historically and scientifically, and to give facts that will build your faith. 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We pray that this program will aid you in your discovery of science and the Bible. You know, most people aren't aware that today there are thousands of scientists that are convinced of the truth of biblical creation and not evolution. Our non-denominational ministry aims to restore and strengthen the Genesis foundations of the Christian faith. 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For the Institute for Creation Research, I'm Chris O'Brien. 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
1: The Lord reigneth. He is clothed with majesty. The Lord is clothed with strength, wherewith he hath girded himself. The world also established that it cannot be moved. Thy throne is established of old. Thou art from everlasting.

0: Lord on high is mightier than the noise of many waters, yea, than the mighty waves of the sea. Thy testimonies are very sure. Holiness becometh thine house, O Lord, forever.
1: Psalm 100, a psalm of praise.
2: Make a joyful noise unto the Lord, all ye lands. Serve the Lord with gladness. Come before his presence with singing. Know ye that the Lord, he is God. It is he that hath made us, and not we ourselves. We are his people, and the sheep of his pasture. Enter into his gates with thanksgiving, and into his courts with praise. Be thankful unto him, and bless his name. For the Lord is good, his mercy is everlasting, and his truth endureth to all generations.
3: Bless them which persecute you. Bless and curse not.
4: Hi, I'm Todd Nettleton, and this is the Voice of the Martyrs Radio. In China, a Christian leader among the Lisu people named Li Guiwen was arrested for opening his home to fellow believers for prayer and worship. During the arrest, police confiscated Bibles, audiovisual materials, and sheet music. Li Guiwen was found guilty of using an unapproved religious venue and conducting illegal religious activities. He was sentenced to 6 months in prison. Stories like his are increasingly common as China tightens its grip on minority group Christians who gather outside state-approved churches. Pray for Li Guiwen and other Christians in China as they hold fast to their faith in Christ and continue to make him known, even at the cost of imprisonment.
5: I will not let my brothers and sisters suffer in silence, nor will I let them serve alone. 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
7: Now a look at your morning weather on Columbia Christian Talk Radio. Mostly sunny today with a high near 98 and lows around 75. Partly sunny with thunderstorms tomorrow with a high of 97 and lows around 74. For your Monday, partly sunny with thunderstorms with a high near 96 and lows around 75. And for Tuesday, thunderstorms with a high near 93 and lows around 71. That's your morning weather on Columbia Christian Talk Radio.
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10: You will surely be blessed by part two of our sermon series as Pastor Derek Morris presents the life and teachings of Jesus, taking you step by step through our Savior's ministry on earth.
11: Then Jesus said, "He who has ears to hear, let him hear." Now that's a story. But Jesus is not just talking about agriculture. A parable, a parabole, is a story with a what? Deeper what? Spiritual meaning. So this story of a sower and seed and different soil conditions and birds coming and thorns and rocks. It means something. Now, I have a question for you. And this is a difficult question. Does Jesus want everyone who is listening to understand the parable? Well, that's a difficult question. Jesus could not speak openly at the beginning of his ministry. If he had just stood up and said, I'm the Messiah, his enemies would have killed him. So let me ask you a question. How many people did Jesus want to understand his teaching? Everyone whose heart was open to receive truth. Would you agree with that? His enemies, they'd walk away going, I don't know what he was saying. He was telling a story about seed and seeing but not perceiving, hearing but not understanding. You say to me, Dr. Morris, how do you know that? Well, Jesus goes on in the same chapter, and notice what he says in verse 11 of Mark 4. The secret of the kingdom has been given to you. To those on the outside, everything is said in parables, so they may be ever seeing but never perceiving, ever hearing but never understanding. Otherwise, they might turn and be forgiven. Wow, that is an apparent contradiction too. Seems like he'd want everybody to turn. But apparently there are some who do not want to turn, and he does not want them to understand. But notice he does want some to understand, because he says, don't you understand the parable? How then will you understand any parable? The farmer sows what? What does it say in your Bible in verse 14 of Mark 4? The farmer sows the word. Some people are like seed along the path where the word is sown. As soon as they hear it, Satan comes, represented by the birds, and takes away the word that was sown. Others are like seed sown on rocky places. They hear the word, at once receive it with joy, but since they have no root, they only last a short time. When trouble or persecution comes because of the word, they quickly fall away. Do you see that this is a story with a deeper spiritual meaning? What about the weeds? Read on in your text. What do these weeds represent that choke out the seed? The cares of this life. Jesus says that. The deceitfulness of wealth. The desire for other things. And then, of course, the seed that falls on the good soil is those who hear the word, accept it, and produce a bountiful crop. Jesus says there is a spiritual lesson to this story. How many does he want to understand? Everyone who has an open heart. Small children? Yes. People that don't have much education? Yes. Trained theologian? Yes. He wants everyone whose heart is open. But he does not want his enemies to take something and immediately use it against him. So he teaches in parables. That's what Mark 4, 10 to 12 tells us. Let's look at one other very well-known story. And we're going to try to imagine we were there and see what we could learn, okay? So go to the end of the Sermon on the Mount, Matthew chapter 7. Matthew chapter 7, one of the well-known parables of Jesus. And let's imagine we were there. Jesus has just finished teaching the great sermon. And then he says in verse 24 of Matthew 7, therefore, everyone who hears these words of mine and puts them into practice is like a wise man who builds his house on what? The rock. The rain came, the streams rose, the wind blew, beat against the house, and what happened? It didn't fall because it had its foundation on what? On rock. But every one of you who hears these words of mine and does not put them into practice is like a foolish man who built his house on what? On sand. The rain came down, the streams rose, the winds blew and beat against that house, and it fell with a great crash. A parable. I can remember learning a song when I was little. Actually, I'm still little, but I was younger. And it went like this. The wise man built his house upon... And I had actions, too. And then, the foolish man, you know, built his house upon the sand. And the house on the sand fell flat. Great song. Great story. Now let's just imagine, if you would, that there's a little boy or a little girl who's listening to the teaching of Jesus. She hears this story about a wise man is someone who builds on rock, and rain comes and streams rise, and she's got big eyes while she's listening, and wind blows and house stands firm. Another man builds on sand. Rain comes, streams rise, wind blows, house falls down. What simple lesson could that little child learn from this parabole? What would be a simple lesson? Don't get too profound and theological with me. What's a simple lesson that a child could learn from this story? Okay, when you build your house, build it on a rock rather than on sand. Now, is that a good lesson? Yes, a very good lesson. Now, chances are, because, well, we'll come to this in just a minute, another reason that Jesus used parables, but chances are that someday that little girl grown into a young woman would be walking along and saying, you know, that story that Jesus told about building on the rock and the sand, I think there's more to it than that. You with me? But at least at that place in her young life, she said to herself, when I build my house, I'm going to build it on rock. Now, it looks a little easier on the sand because you don't have to level anything. But the reason you don't have to level anything is because when the storms come, the water levels everything, so it's not a good place to build. Okay, now imagine with me that Jesus has someone else in the group, maybe a fisherman, not a tremendous amount of formal theological training, but he's listening and his heart is open to truth, and he's hearing this story about the person who hears my words and puts them into practice is like a wise person who built on rock. And if you hear it and don't do it, you're like a foolish person who built on sand. And he knows that Jesus is talking about more than building a building. What deeper spiritual lesson might that fisherman get from listening to Jesus that day? He's got an open heart to receive truth. He might say, well, the house represents my life, okay? And I need to build my life on something solid. Is that an important lesson? You say, wow, that's an important lesson. If someone left hearing Jesus teach and said, you know what, I need to build my life on something solid, Jesus would say, bless you. You're not far from the kingdom of heaven. But imagine with me that there is someone who is well studied in the Word of God. Maybe someone like Nicodemus. He knows the words of the prophets. He has studied the Word of God and has an understanding of spiritual things. And if his heart is open, Jesus wants him to understand what he's saying, doesn't he? Absolutely. So he's listening. Jesus has just been teaching this powerful sermon, which, by the way, we're going to devote some significant time to as part of these eight lectures, because it's the great sermon of Jesus, the great teaching of Jesus in the Sermon on the Mount. So we'll look forward to that in more detail. This is just the parable at the end. But let's just say Nicodemus has listened to this, and now he says to himself, now I want you to just get real profound now. I know you can do it. We're not the little girl anymore. We're not the fisherman with not much theological training. I want you to get real theological with me, okay? Listen, the one who hears my words and puts them into practice is like a wise man who built his life upon a rock. Nicodemus begins to do a word search. He begins to think of Old Testament scriptures where rock is used. Can you think of any? Oh, the Lord is my rock and my salvation. Like the shadow of a rock in a dry and thirsty land. The rock that Moses struck and the water came out. And all of a sudden Nicodemus says, oh my, oh my. He's talking about building your life on the Messiah. But if you listen even more carefully, the one who hears my words, the one who hears my words and does them, is like a wise woman, a wise man who's building on rock. What is Jesus saying to those who have ears to hear? What is he saying? Exactly. He is saying, I am the Messiah, and you need to build your life on me. Question. If Jesus had stood up and said, I am the Messiah, and you need to build your life on me, what would his enemies have done? They'd have stoned him. They'd have dragged him off. But the enemies, they saw, but they did not perceive. They heard, but they didn't understand. I don't know, he's talking about building houses on rock and sand, and the little girl was walking away. The wise man built, well, that wasn't the song, but you know what I mean. The fisherman was walking away saying, wow, I got to build my life on something solid. And someone like Nicodemus was walking away going, oh, God of our fathers, I think he just told me that he's the Messiah. Wow. Jesus is teaching a varied audience. And how many people does he want to understand? Everyone whose heart is open to truth. Little, older, not much education, theologian. But his enemies, they walk away, seeing but not perceiving, hearing but not understanding. But I want to share with you a second reason why Jesus used parables. One, because he was teaching a varied audience. But secondly, as a memory device, or to put that in other language, so that people would remember his teaching. A story, you know, is more easily remembered than abstract teaching. Have you ever had someone, maybe you went to listen to a sermon and so, well, what did the preacher say? Well, hopefully it's like, I don't have a clue. I don't know. It's like President Coolidge said, he came home from church. His wife said, what did the preacher say? And he said, I think he talked about sin. His wife said, well, what did he say about it? And the president said, I think he was against it. Well, that's kind of general, you know. But how many times have you heard something and what you remember the most is a story? And if the story illustrates the truth, then it was well told. Otherwise, it was a distraction. But a story is more easily remembered, and the parable connects the truth to everyday life. So Jesus wanted people to remember his teaching, and so he told parables, teaching a varied audience, wanting people to remember what he was saying. I want to share with you a couple of principles now for interpreting parables, lest we get too allegorical and say, what did the blade of grass that was leaning to the right mean? And what did the large bird mean rather than the small bird? And start getting into strange interpretations. So let me share with you a couple of principles here for interpreting parables. Firstly, each parable illustrates one primary aspect of spiritual truth. Now, notice I said one primary, because when Jesus interpreted the sower parable, there was a lot of truth in there, but there was one primary truth. And that's what we want to look for and not try to come up with a million other little interpretations. The primary truth of the sower is that the condition of your heart will affect whether the word grows or not. That's it. So I want to look for the primary truth, just like we did in the parable of the builders, the wise and foolish builders. The primary truth there is that a wise person will build her life, will build his life on Jesus, the rock. That's the principal truth. Okay? Secondly, a second principle is that a parable illustrates the truth. It is not the truth itself. I didn't say it's not true, but it's not the truth itself. The Word of God isn't a seed. That's to illustrate what the Word of God is like. Are you with me? So I've got to look beyond the story and say, what is the truth that is being conveyed? And thirdly, and very important, we're going to look at this even in the last part of our class today. The context for the speaking of the parable is important. Underline. Put very important. The context. What do I mean by context? I mean what Jesus said right before it and after. What's Jesus saying at this time? It may help us to understand the meaning of the story. Are you with me? So I'm looking for a key spiritual truth. I'm realizing that the story is not the truth. It's just illustrating it. And thirdly, I want to look at the context. Are you with me so far? Okay. Fasten your seatbelts. We're going to look at a couple of difficult parables together. But take your Bible and open it to Luke chapter 18, beginning with verse 1. Luke chapter 18, beginning with verse 1. And we're going to look at two paraboles in the class today. And you may say, this one's hard. We'll look at some others later and you'll say, oh, that's easy. Here's the simple, deeper truth that I'm wanting to find. But I want to illustrate with a couple of parables. This is the parable of the persistent widow. Then Jesus told his disciples a parable to show them that they should always pray and not give up. He said, in a certain town, there was a judge who neither feared God nor cared about men. And there was a widow in that town who kept coming to him with a plea, grant me justice against my adversary. For some time he refused. But finally he said to himself, even though I don't fear God or care about men, yet because this widow keeps bothering me, I will see that she gets justice so that she won't eventually wear me out with her coming. And the Lord said, listen to what the unjust judge says. And will not God bring about justice for his chosen ones who cry out to him day and night? Will he keep putting them off? I tell you, he will see that they get justice and quickly. However, when the Son of Man comes, will he find faith on the earth? I love the teaching of Jesus. He's so brief and yet so deep. And he's just told a story about a widow. Now, just from hearing the story, who do you think the widow represents? It's a story with a spiritual meaning, right? So who would the widow represent? Help me now. What does widow mean? It means that she's lost her. And in that culture, that's a problem. It's still a problem in our culture. But in that culture, that woman was basically destitute unless there was someone that would offer to care for her. So she represents a person who is in need. Okay? You with me? You might even say desperate need. Let's start at that point and say, well, obviously, this is a person in need. You with me so far? Now, we don't have to say this is John the Baptist or, don't get too excited. A widow, a person in need. Now, it gets a little more tricky here. Who does the judge represent? Well, many places in Scripture, even in the teachings of Jesus, the judge represents God. Is that right? Oh, yes, there's many places. But I need to be careful because sometimes something will represent something in one story and not in another. An example would be hypocrisy. Leaven. Sometimes leaven is used, or yeast, to represent hypocrisy. Sometimes it's used to represent the kingdom of God. So I have to read the context. The kingdom of God spreads like leaven through the whole loaf. Oh, but stay away from the leaven of the Pharisees, which is hypocrisy. Well, those are the same symbol used in two different ways. So here's my question for you. Who does the judge represent in this story of the widow who comes and says, please help me, please help me. And she says it enough times and then the judge says, okay. Does the judge in this parable represent God? There was a judge who neither feared God nor cared about people. Does that sound like God to you? You say, whoops, I think I missed that one. Please don't misunderstand. In some stories, the judge will represent God. But this judge doesn't care about God or about people. So this does not represent God. Rather, he represents a unbeliever judge. No compassion. He's certainly not God. And a needy person comes to him and bugs him enough times and finally gets what she wants. So what is the key lesson of the story? Ah, someone says, I think it's this. If you bug God enough, you'll get what you want. Do you know there are Christians that will say that? And nothing could be farther from the truth. That is not what this parable is saying at all. But you say, wait a minute. You told me that we need to look at the context. And doesn't it say in verse 1, doesn't Luke give us an interpretation and say we ought always to pray and not to give up? Ah, Dr. Morris, proved you wrong. We should bug God enough times and finally he'll give us what we want. Well, that's not what Luke said. Luke said, don't give up. But should we not give up because we are going to badger God until he finally gives us what we want? Or do we not give up because we know the character of God? Ah, Jesus says, And will not God, what does it say? Will he not bring justice for his chosen ones? Will he keep putting them off? I tell you, they will get justice and quickly. God is not like the judge. He is the exact opposite of the judge. If an unjust judge will give a widow what she needs, how much more will God give one of his children what they need? The question is not whether God will hear, but when he comes, will he find faith on the earth? Will we hold on to him because we know his character? He's a God of love. You say, wow, that's deep. Let's look at another parable. The parable of the unfaithful manager, Luke 16. Now, I know we're passing over these quickly, but in this parable, there was a rich man, verse 1 of Luke 16. There was a rich man whose manager was accused of wasting his possessions. So he called him in and asked him, "What is this I hear about you? Give an account of your management, because you cannot be my manager any longer." He's going to be fired. The manager said to himself, "What shall I do now? My master is taking away my job. I'm not strong enough to dig, and I'm ashamed to beg. I know what I'll do, so that when I lose my job here, people will welcome me." So he called in the debtors, and he asked the first, "How much do you owe?" 800 gallons of olive oil," the man replied. That's a lot of olive oil, by the way. The manager told him, "Take your bill, sit down quickly, and make it 400, 50% discount. Then he asked the second person, "How much do you owe?" "Oh," he said, 1,000 bushels of wheat." "Take your bill, make it 800. The master commended the dishonest manager because he had acted shrewdly. "For the people of this world are more shrewd in dealing with their own kind than are the people of light." Wow. Question, who does this rich man represent? Does he represent God? Oh, in some parables, yes. Commending someone for being dishonest, could that be God? I don't think so. What about the manager? Who does he represent? Lying and saying, "Oh, take a discount off of this, cut that in half, cut this by 20%, do it quickly, and then you'll owe me something, because I've got to prepare for the future, I'm going to lose my job." Does he represent a believer or an unbeliever? Unbeliever. So why would Jesus tell this story? Does he want us to act like that guy that's about to be fired? He says the children of this world are wiser in their generation than the children of light. You know what he's saying? He's saying even the unbelievers know that they've got to prepare for the future. How much more should the children of light prepare for eternity?
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1: When it comes to God's commandments, there's some good news and there's some bad news. Hello, I'm Chuck Swindoll. The good news is that the commandments of God are usually brief, simple, and clear. All you have to do is obey them. The bad news is that there are consequences when you disobey. When God shares His will for our behavior, He's pretty plain about it. He doesn't stutter. He doesn't get complicated. And God doesn't hide His commands in a mystery. You don't even have to discuss commands. You don't have to rethink them. You don't have to go to seminary to learn how to understand them. You do one thing with His commands. You obey them.
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8: 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Pretty good for an old guy.
9: Laser sights, hair trigger, hit the target, blub, blub, blub. I'm John Kurlinski.
8: I am Stan Hudson. We want to welcome you to another episode of
6: Sink the Beagle,
8: where we take a very lighthearted look at the very serious issues of where we came from, where we're going, creation, evolution, science, scripture. We're looking for answers to the big questions. And you know, John, it takes us all over the place into all kinds of subjects.
9: You know, sometimes, Stan, we look for answers. But the reality is that the more and more we look, sometimes the farther and farther answers seem to be. You know, and that's true for science a lot,
8: okay,
9: too, because the more and more scientists search and think they know something, and the farther along a certain particular discipline they study and pursue, all the things they once assumed they'd find are turned upside down.

0: just sort of stumped and flummoxed. That's a nice word, flummoxed.
1: Flummoxed. Yeah, how can you, what is, okay, the flummoxed.
0: The flummoxed astronomers is what we want to look at today, Stan.
1: Today we're looking at old cars on bricks set up in, you know, the backyards.
0: Distant backyards of the universe.
1: Old galaxies. See,
0: what, you know, here's the theory.
1: Not Ford galaxies, incidentally.
0: Yeah, I've ridden in Ford galaxies. Galaxy 500.
1: Ooh.
0: Backwards.
1: Was it an old one?
0: It was an old one.
1: Okay.
0: Rattletrap got us it. We actually owned one as a family. Anyway, what happens, the theory is this in astronomy, is that when they have the Hubble telescope, it can search into the deep recesses of space between what you would normally see as dark, you know, it looks like dark from our human eyes.
1: Yes.
0: They can focus the Hubble telescope and for a long period of time and take a picture.
1: Gather light.
0: And they're trying to gather light from dark spots in our starry host so they can help try to see the very beginnings of what they assume were the Big Bang, approximately 12.3 to 12.8
1: 14
0: billion years ago.
1: Uh-huh.
0: Old light. They're looking for light, old light, or old origin.
1: And it was Edwin Hubble. Hubble, who first discovered the fact that light seemed to be the wavelength seemed to indicate that the universe was expanding, and even though he wasn't the first one to believe in an expanding universe, he eventually came on board, and it got nicknamed the Big Bang because the Big Bang seemed to be the way to wind back the clock on an expanding universe. If it's expanding, that means at some point
0: it was closer together.
1: It was closer together until, well, what was the beginning of it? There must have been, I mean, really close together, and maybe being really close together was somehow contributing to it going really not so close together, and we call that the Big Bang, or the explosion that created the matter we see in the universe, according to popular theory.
0: Now, what happens, Stan, is that when they start looking back into the dark recesses of space, they're hoping to get as far back as they can in time finding ancient light.
1: Well, now, why would looking to the distant, most distant objects in the universe reveal the beginning?
0: Because the light
1: beginning?
0: Took the longest to get here. Because they go by the speed of light.
1: Yes.
0: And they travel. And so what happened is they focused the sky, and all of a sudden, oops, they discovered something. They discovered light, all right.
1: Yes.
0: And they discovered a series, and actually what they discovered was they came to what they thought was the very beginning of the Big Bang. Mm-hmm. And, you know, when you have the Big Bang, things explode. It takes time for things like for elements to develop and galaxies to develop and constellations.
1: Yes.
0: And what they found in the very old, what they thought was a very early part of the Big Bang, in the very old oldest parts of the universe,
1: right,
0: they found a bunch of galaxies.
1: Okay. Now, here's the thing. When you're looking back several billion light years, you are looking back in time. You're looking because it's taken that long for the light to get to you.
0: You expect to find pre-galactic-type structures.
1: When you look at the edge of the expanding universe, if you're looking out there 12 billion light years, you're looking at supposedly some of the things that were flashing light at their very origin are not too long after the Big Bang. So what you would expect to find when you're looking at galaxies are young galaxies. The further out you look, you should be seeing galaxies that appear to be not
0: quite
1: so
0: new
1: rusty.
0: In their formation.
1: They got four tires. They got the white walls. They're going. They're looking hot. These are hot galaxies. No, we're not talking about Fords. We're talking about stars. Nice looking rings that are seemingly brand new and starting to get into the place.
0: But we're finding
1: mature galaxies.
0: Spiral galaxies that are well developed. Way beyond their years. You look very old, way beyond your years, was the statements they like to make about them. Well, how did that old bugger get in there? And they found lots of these. They found thousands and thousands and millions of these old galaxies in a place where they didn't expect to find them. They were in the wrong neighborhood.
1: There was an international team of astronomers led by Dr. James Dunlop at the University of Edinburgh in Scotland who observed this particular galaxy we're talking about, and it supposedly is appearing as though we're only 1.6 billion years after the Big Bang, and that should make it a really baby galaxy. But when they looked at it, they aged it. They guessed the age as something like 3.5 billion years, so almost 2 billion years older than it should be. And how it got so mature-looking is a paradox. They're saying that this is one of the best studied and best understood of these old galaxies at the beginning of the Big Bang, and it is particularly perplexing to them in their current model of the Big Bang.
0: It's kind of like going into the nursery of a hospital and finding a child with a full mustache and beard, you know, about six days old, you know.

0: gray hairs and facial hair in his beard. And this is supposed to be a new baby, and he's an old baby.
1: Yeah.
0: That's the irony here, Stan.
1: Yeah, and how can galaxies age? You know, what is the name of that disease? There's a disease that does strike people. Real age, where its age actually seems to be faster.
0: I thought that was called life.
1: I remember what it
0: teenagers.
1: Is. Teenagers.
0: That's that disease
1: having
0: that
1: teenagers.
0: Ages you really fast.
1: I didn't have gray hair before I had teenagers.
0: I didn't have wrinkles
1: before. I got them now.
0: Yep. That's right.
1: Okay.
0: There must have been teenagers around that galaxy. No.
1: That's it.
0: So what it does is it really throws off the models. If you assume that the universe is like, 12 or 14 billion years old, all of a sudden you got to push it back farther when you've had all kinds of good reasons to contract it much newer, making it. So what the best thing they should say, Stan?
1: What should they say?
0: I don't know. Those three words that men find so hard to say.
1: Red, yes, green. Red, green. So Dr. Hogan, who was also in, asked about this sort of thing, said, this tells us that the only models that seem to work are those for low densities in which the universe is going to expand forever. Like many other theorists, Dr. Hogan also began 2 years ago reviving the idea of a cosmological constant. That was when cosmology was confronted with its first age paradox. Now, notice this. The Hubble Space Telescope indicates that the universe was younger than usually estimated, from 8 to 11 billion years old, and this too seemed impossible because they're finding stars that appear to be 13 to 17 billion years old. And again, all of these conflicting things seem to say, I don't know.
0: That's a very good answer for lots of things. I think if evolutionists, or actually scientists and judges, evolutionists, scientists in general, just had the humility to say, you know what, I don't have a clue what I'm talking about, but I know these properties, I know that this seems to work this way, we could extrapolate beyond the data, but as soon as you start doing that, you get into that great I don't know land.
1: You know what would be nice to hear would be them say, I don't know, instead of what they usually say is, oh, creationist, you don't know.
0: Mm-hmm. Yeah, you don't know.
1: We know that you don't know.
0: Yeah. So it's they find more and more of these galaxies.
1: Yes.
0: Hubble has went into deep space, and they found reddish-orange galaxies that appear unusually massive and mature for their place in a young universe. Mm-hmm. They actually named one the Arnold Schwarzenegger of all galaxies, about 8 times more mass in stars than are found in our own Milky Way.
1: Ooh.
0: And it led all these astronomers...
1: Steroids.
0: A galaxy on steroids.
1: Yep.
0: And all these massive galaxies that are too big or out of place or whatever, they just bring the conundrum. And what they really should cause, I think, when you really start looking at the starry heavens, the people of the Bible seem to, when they contemplate the stars of heaven and all the things, and then they start saying, what are we that, who are you, God? What is this all about? And they are filled with sort of a reverence and awe and a humility. In this case here, they're just filled with a little bit of perplexity, and they're just kind of flummoxed.
1: Well, I'd like to use a torpedo text, John, and it's from the book of Job. And in this book, actually, we have a dialogue between God and Job, and God is doing the speaking in these verses here when he says, speaking cluster of the Pleiades, and incidentally, Pleiades, one of the most beautiful star clusters in the sky. You don't need a telescope or anything to see them. They're just right there. Or, can you loose the belt of Orion? Can you bring out Maseroth in its season, or can you guide the Great Bear with its cubs? These are all constellations.
0: Mm-hmm.
1: Do you know the ordinances of the heavens? Can you set their dominion over the earth? And the answer, of course, would be at this point, I don't think so.
0: God's going,
1: I gotcha. you think you can understand the universe? You think you can put it all together and operate it? Do you think you've got that kind of smarts? And, of course, at the end of that long dialogue with Job, of course, he does say, I was talking and I should have been quiet.
0: I don't know.
1: No.
0: You know all too well. Okay, I'm throwing myself on your mercy. Please don't kill me.
1: No.
0: He doesn't get quite that way, but the point is that Job was struck with an awe and a humility.
1: Yes.
0: And just repents in dust and ashes of just being as human as he really is.
1: Yeah.
0: You know, it's interesting, the book of Isaiah, which is, these are some of the mind-boggling things of God. You know, when you look at the stars, they're mind-boggling because, not only does they understand with Hubble, but the Bible says that God placed the stars in heaven. They're upheld by the power of his might, and he calls them all by name, and not one of them is missing.
1: Wow.
0: And I think of,

0: God's baby book, you know. We have to name our kids, you know. We talk about names and difficulties, you know. That's another, just, you know.
1: A whole lot of birthdays, remember.
0: Or, you know, how you keep track of time or what you spin into existence. But the way that God, the Bible portrays God as the star maker, so to speak. But the whole point of it is always in the idea that, and I know all about you.
1: Yes.
0: As distant and vast and huge and far away and mind-bending and mind-boggling as those are, I'm also very intimately acquainted with what seems to be the insignificant speck of existence. That's why David would say in Psalm 8, you know, what is man that you're mindful of us? I mean, you got lots of bigger things on your mind out there in this universe. Who in the world are we? Huh?
1: And yet Jesus goes on to say things like, you know, God notices the sparrows and even the hairs on your head are numbered.
0: Yeah.
1: How can God know so much about us in this great universe? How can he care so much about us? And that we get strictly from the Bible. We see the awesomeness of nature and revealed in the stars, the glories of the stars. And you can be just with that image of God, kind of small and feel scared and frightened. But through revelation, through Jesus coming and becoming flesh and dwelling among us, we see the loving and nurturing character of God. We realize God is someone you don't run away from, you run toward.
0: What you should do is be like, think like, remember God's story to Abraham. Next time you look in the heavens, don't try to figure out how old they are. God, I want to make you like the stars of the heaven, your offspring.
1: Yes.
0: I want to save the whole lot of you if I can.
1: I like that.
0: So trust in me. We hope that you'll find that to be your experience when you tune in week to week to Sink the Beagle.
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3: The title of today's subject is simply The Ten Commandments. Dear Father, dear God, we ask in Jesus' name for your blessing upon this program and for the Holy Spirit to teach truth to all of our hearts. In Jesus' name we ask. Amen. Have you ever heard the expression, we can change this or that because it's not written in stone? Where did that phrase, written in stone, come from? It came from the Bible. It's found in Exodus chapter 31, verse 18, where the Bible talks about the Ten Commandments that were written on tables of stone, written with the finger of God. Do the Ten Commandments have anything to do with Bible prophecy? And is this subject part of the book of Revelation? If you've been tuning in to End Time Insights for the last few weeks, then you know that the answer is a big, resounding yes. And today I want to go back to the book of Revelation, like we've done in the past, and once again look at chapter 12, verse 17. The Bible says, and the dragon, referring to the devil, was wroth or angry with the woman, referring to the church, and he went to make war with the remnant of her seed, which keep the commandments of God and have the testimony of Jesus Christ. Now here is a prophecy in the heart of the book of Revelation about the devil making war on a remnant or a final group of people who are actually keeping the commandments of God and they have the testimony of Jesus Christ. Now it's not just in chapter 12, verse 17 that we find this people revealed. It's also in chapter 14, verse 12. The Bible says, quote, here is the patience of the saints. Here are they that keep the commandments of God and the faith of Jesus. Now this is talking about saints, and the word saint Paul used many times in reference to the church. In fact, in 1 Corinthians chapter 14, verse 33, he talked about the churches of the saints. So we know that these are Christians, these are saints, these are followers of Jesus. And the Bible says that they keep, K-E-E-P, the commandments of God and the faith of Jesus. So they follow the law of God, and they also follow the faith of Jesus Christ. In other words, they have faith in Jesus, they're followers of Jesus, but because they love the Lord, they also choose to be obedient to the commandments of God. Now, it's time for us to actually take a look at each one of the Ten Commandments. We're going to open up our Bibles to Exodus chapter 20. We're going to go down through them, top to bottom. And I hope, by the grace of God, that your heart is open to what you are about to hear. Friends, these Ten Commandments are more important than you realize. They're more important than anyone realizes. Now, I understand that there are some people that wish that Christians wouldn't talk about the Ten Commandments. They think this is all just Old Testament, this is all just for the Jews. But the fact is that that is not true at all. The Bible was written by men, although it is inspired by God. But there is only one thing that God Himself wrote with His own finger on stone, and that is the Ten Commandments. And so it just seems to me that if there's any part of the Bible that we might disagree with, now I'm not suggesting that we do that, but if we do, it just seems to me that it would make perfect sense that we should not challenge in any way the only part that God Himself wrote with His own almighty finger. We're in Exodus, and actually before we read chapter 20, we're going to back up to chapter 19 and just get a little bit of the context. In chapter 19, verse 16, the Bible says, "And it came to pass on the third day in the morning that there were thunders and lightnings and a thick cloud upon the mountain, and the voice of the trumpet sounded exceeding loud, so that all the people that were in the camp trembled. And Moses brought forth the people out of the camp to meet with God, and they stood at the southern part of the mount. And Mount Sinai was altogether on a smoke, because the Lord descended upon it in fire, and the smoke ascended as the smoke of a furnace, and the whole mountain quaked greatly." Try to imagine that you were an Israelite at the foot of Mount Sinai, approximately 3,400 years ago, and you looked on top of that mountain, and you saw the glory, you saw the majesty, you saw the power, you heard the thunder, you saw the lightning flash, you felt the earthquake underneath your feet, and you knew that God was about to do something big. Now, why all the fireworks? Why did God manifest Himself with such glory? In fact, if you look at biblical history, there's never been a time when God has ever revealed so many fireworks as He did on Mount Sinai. Why did He do it? The reason is simple. He was about to give the Ten Commandments. All right, now we're in Exodus chapter 20. This is the chapter that talks about the Big Ten. And it's important also to realize that on Mount Sinai, God did not write the Ten Suggestions. He wrote the Ten Commandments. All right, here we go. Exodus chapter 20, verse 1. The Bible says, "And God spoke all these words." Men speak a lot of words today, but we need to listen to what God has to say. "And God spoke all these words, saying, I am the Lord God, which have brought you out of the land of Egypt, out of the house of bondage. You shall have no other gods before me." And basically what this means is that God is to be number one in our lives. Husbands are important, wives are important, children are important, and so are friends. But God is more important than them all. And the first commandment tells us that He is to be first above everything else. And what if we decide that we don't want to do that? What if we make God second or third, or hardly even think about Him? What does the Bible call that? We read this last week. 1 John chapter 3, verse 4, the Bible says in the New Testament that whoever commits a sin transgresses also the law, for sin is the transgression of the law. In other words, it is a sin to break the law of God. So when the first commandment says God is to be number one, no other before Him, if we put other people or things in front of Him, according to the Bible, that is a sin, S-I-N. And we also talked about last week that according to 1 Corinthians chapter 15, verse 3, the Scripture is very clear that Jesus Christ died for our sins. He died because we've broken the law of God. So think about this. If you decide to put something else above God, then basically you are doing something that has resulted in the death of Jesus Christ. So that's the first commandment. The second one is found in verses 4 through 6. God wrote with His own finger. You shall not make to yourself any graven image, or any likeness of anything that is in heaven above, or that is in the earth beneath, or that is in the water under the earth. You shall not bow down yourself to them, nor serve them. For I, the Lord your God, am a jealous God, visiting the sin of the fathers upon the children, to the third and fourth generation of them that hate me, and showing mercy to thousands of them that love me and keep my commandments. So the second commandment talks about idols, statues, images, and God says that we are not to bow down to them. Even if they're statues of the saints or Mary or whoever else, we are forbidden in the second commandment to bow down to statues. And the reason is simple. Statues were simply made by men. Statues are not God. They're only the elements of this world put together through the design of a human being. And God is a jealous God, and he does not want us bowing down to a statue. He wants us to honor him as the living God and not worship the works of man. And if we decide that we don't want to do that, that we want to bow down to statues, the Bible calls that a sin. And it's because of that sin that Jesus Christ suffered, agonized, bled, and died on the cross of Calvary 2,000 years ago. All right, let's go on. Number 3 is found in verse 7. God wrote with his own finger, "You shall not take the name of the Lord your God in vain, for the Lord will not hold him guiltless that takes his name in vain." Now, this is talking about the words that we use about God and about Jesus, and we are forbidden to just talk casually and lightly and flippantly about the Lord. A lot of people use the name of Jesus only as a swear word, and they use the name of God, but they're not thinking about God. And according to the Bible, that is a sin. We are to reverence the Maker of heaven and earth. We are to reverence our God above. And the scripture says, and the Lord says, that he will not hold anyone guiltless that takes his name in vain. In other words, if we use his name in the wrong way, we are guilty. And that proves that breaking God's law is sin, and he will hold us responsible. He will hold us guilty. And ultimately, the good news of the gospel is that what Jesus did was he took our guilt. In spite of our sin, he loves us, and he took that guilt into his own mind and into his own heart, and that's why he died 2,000 years ago. And the last part of the third commandment says that the Lord shows mercy to thousands. Now, it really means thousands of generations. That's the context from verse 5. And it hasn't been thousands of generations since this was written. And so this is another evidence that the Ten Commandments still apply to us today. And the Lord says he shows mercy to thousands of generations of them that love me and that keep my commandments. Now, amazingly, these words were quoted directly by Jesus Christ in John 14, verse 15. He said, "If you love me, keep my commandments." He was quoting from the third commandment, showing that his commandments are the same commandments as the Big Ten. And what God really wants us to see is that breaking his law is sin, and that Jesus Christ died for those sins. And in response to that revelation of his goodness, he wants us to love him with all of our hearts, and to keep his commandments out of loyalty to our God. Okay, the fourth commandment is found in verses 8 through 11. God wrote with his own finger, "Remember the Sabbath day to keep it holy. 6 days you shall labor and do all your work, but the seventh day is the Sabbath of the Lord your God. In it you shall not do any work, you nor your son, nor your daughter, your manservant, nor your maidservant, nor your cattle, nor your stranger that is within your gates. For in 6 days the Lord made heaven and earth, the sea and all that in them is, and rested the seventh day. Wherefore the Lord blessed the Sabbath day and hallowed it." You know, as I'm looking at this clock, I realize that I now have less than a minute in this program. So I think what I'll do is next week I'll come back to the fourth commandment. We'll talk more about this, and then we will finish the last six of the Big Ten You are listening to Steve Wahlberg. This is End Time Insights. And I just want to tell you that I personally believe with all my heart that all of the Ten Commandments are still in full force for Christians and the whole world today, and that ultimately the good news called the gospel is that even though we have sinned, even though we've had other gods, we have bowed down to idols, we have put things ahead of the Lord, we have taken His name in vain and broken the Sabbath, in spite of it, Jesus loves us. He loves you, and He loves me, and there's hope for us all. And He died on a cruel cross 2,000 years ago for every one of our sins. And Bible prophecy predicts that in these final days, God will have a people who love Jesus so much that they are willing to keep all of the Ten Commandments as they wait for His second coming.
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5: The Lord reigneth. He is clothed with majesty. The Lord is clothed with strength, wherewith He hath girded Himself. The world also established that it cannot be moved. Thy throne is established of old. Thou art from everlasting. The floods have lifted up, O Lord. The floods have lifted up their voice. The floods lift up their waves. The Lord on high is mightier than the noise of many waters, yea, than the mighty waves of the sea. Thy testimonies are very sure. Holiness becometh thine house, O Lord, forever.
6: And behold, they brought to him a man sick of the palsy, lying on a bed. And Jesus, seeing their faith, said unto the sick of the palsy, Son, be of good cheer, thy sins be forgiven thee. And behold, certain of the scribes said within themselves, This man blasphemeth. And Jesus, knowing their thoughts, said, Wherefore think ye evil in your hearts? For whither is easier to say, Thy sins be forgiven thee? Or to say, Arise and walk? But that ye may know that the Son of Man hath power on earth to forgive sins, then saith he to the sick of the palsy, Arise, take up thy bed, and go into thine house.
7: In thy presence is fullness of joy. At thy right hand there are pleasures forevermore.
8: 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What do I do?
9: You are identifying one of the major scars of premarital sex. Sexual intercourse is not simply the joining of two bodies. It is a deep emotional and spiritual experience. 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My suggestions include confessing your sin to God and to your wife, then picture the blood of Christ flowing over your sin and hiding it from your sight. It happened, but it is now covered by His blood. That is the way God sees your past, and that is the way He wants you to see it. The blood of Christ is the most effective medication for healing the memories.
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12: 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Mostly sunny today with a high near 98 and lows around 75. Partly sunny with thunderstorms tomorrow with a high of 97 and lows around 74. For your Monday, partly sunny with thunderstorms with a high near 96 and lows around 75. And for Tuesday, thunderstorms with a high near 93 and lows around 71. That's your morning weather on Columbia Christian Talk Radio.
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15: Our emphasis in prior evenings has largely been upon the prophecies of the Bible. And around He whom all of the prophets spoke and worship, and that's our Lord Jesus. But I felt that it's only fitting, as we come down toward the conclusion of our meetings together, that we focus upon the cross of Jesus. How could we better spend our time? Someone said we'd do well if we spent a thoughtful hour each day contemplating the life of Jesus, with special emphasis and focus upon the closing events. And so tonight we're going to look at the cross of our Lord. My favorite sermon, I think, of all time, the glory of the cross of Jesus. Would you open your Bibles, please, to Luke's Gospel, chapter 23. Luke chapter 23, we're going to notice the 33rd verse. And I want you to be there with me. It's important that you see it. Dr. Luke, the 23rd chapter, the 33rd verse. Luke 23, beginning with the 33rd verse. It says, "And when they were came to the place called Calvary, there they crucified Jesus, and also the malefactors, one on his right hand, and the other upon the left." Now there, folks, we have it stated very, very plainly, very simply, very unemotionally. A simple statement of fact. There they crucified Jesus and the thieves, one on his right hand and the other on the left. No attempt to be sensational at all. A simple statement, and everyone that's lived in the last 2,000 years, I believe, knows that there was a man back there by the name of Jesus who upon a cross was crucified. He changed history, you know, from A.D. to B.C. The year of our Lord, at the time of the cross, and rather the time of his death, but his focus changed the world, certainly. One man who changed the world and changed it conclusively and totally. And while everyone, I think, pretty much understands, a thinking man certainly knows that there was a man back there by the name of Jesus who on a cross was crucified. Very few, even within the church, I believe, really understand or appreciate what happened on Calvary. I become convinced that our faith in Jesus is about as deeply rooted, as firmly grounded, as is our understanding of what happened on the cross of Calvary. And so I've decided tonight that we're going to take a scrutinizing look again at the cross of our Lord Jesus. I thought it'd be an interesting thing sometime at the rush hour to stand on a busy corner. Maybe where the folks are coming out of a great factory or a skyscraper that's filled with offices. And we could ask the educated man, as well as the average man of the street, Excuse me, sir, would you answer just one or two questions for me? The television cameras are rolling. And so we ask him, tell us, sir, what do you understand about Calvary? What do you see at the cross experience of Jesus? And the man would probably say something like this. Well, he was a good man, that Jesus. He was shabbily treated, and he didn't deserve any of this maltreatment at all. He didn't deserve it. Well, thank you, sir. And you, lady, what happened at Calvary as you see it and you understand it? Would you help us? Well, yes, I'd be glad to. He was a stubborn fellow, that Jesus, but I mean that in the very best context. He really believed in what he believed and was willing to die for his faith. That's what I like about him. That's what I see in his death and in Calvary. Well, thank you, ma'am. You, sir, would you help us? What happened at Calvary as you see it? I'll be glad to tell you. He was my hero, that Jesus. I mean that he was my moral hero. Here's a man, Jesus, who's taught every one of us, men, women, even children, how to look in the face of death and do so completely unafraid. He's given to each of us an example as to how to look in the face of death and to look at the last day and the last moment. Thank you, sir. Is that what you see? And you? Is that all Calvary is? Some ethical revelation? Some great moral drama? What do we see? I ask once more. And so I give the invitation at the outset tonight to come to Calvary and to come with an open mind, with an unclouded mind. And next I want you to turn with me, please, to Ephesians chapter 3. Ephesians 3, verses 9, 10, and 11. To make all men see, what is the fellowship of the mystery, which from the beginning of the world has been hid in God, who created all things by Jesus Christ, to the intent that now into principalities and powers in heavenly places, there might be known by the church the manifold wisdom of God, according to the eternal purpose which God purposed in Christ Jesus our Lord. Now you say, well, Lyle, how does that fit into tonight's lecture? Tell me, you lost me a turn or two back there. What is God saying to us in these verses? Well, God is saying this. That long before the creation of planet Earth, there was an agreement within the members of the God family. And that agreement said that if any of the worlds that the God family had created should fall to sin, that there in that world, there upon that planet, the second person of the Godhead, whom we now refer to as the Son, would go and give his life in payment for the sin, for the failure. He would offer his life. Now, this wasn't a knee-jerk reaction that God had when our parents failed the test in the garden. This wasn't a last-minute notion. Well, we've got to do something. What should we? Well, you could die. No, this was God's eternal plan. It was always in place. It was kept secret, the word says, until the time of need. Had God announced it prematurely, it might have precipitated the crime and the failure, you know, on a planet, perhaps another, besides our own world. Because as we've studied on previous evenings, there are peopled planets. He created peopled worlds, as we've made note. And so the plan was kept hidden until the time of need, and then at the time of need, it was opened up and shown to the world. Now here is the first idea that I want you to nail down. UA students certainly will write it down in your notes, and all of you will make a mental ascent here at least. You've got to get this idea before we can step further. God did have a plan for His Son to come here, and here on this sin-cursed earth, offer Himself as a sacrifice, But God never planned a crucifixion. God planned a sacrifice. He never planned a crucifixion. You see, the crucifixion was the most unjust crime of all time. The crucifixion was a horrible act that was perpetrated against an innocent man. Now, I've had pastors come to me and say, well, Lyle, that sounds like heresy to me for this reason and this and this. And I always turn it back around and say to them, if you insist that God's eternal plan had in it a crucifixion, then God must need the help of unprincipled men, murderers, in order to carry out His plan of salvation. No, God's plan did not involve a crucifixion. It involved a sacrifice and not a crime. I could ask you tonight, do you think that a God of love and justice and righteousness would perpetrate a crime against an innocent man because our Lord was innocent? Would God do that? Would He plan that? Of course not. He would never have that in His plan. Some other questions that come from thinking folks. I remember a university professor who floated this idea. Well, I really wish that I could be a Christian. I'd like to go to church with the wife and the kids, but it just seems to me that your Christianity is too convoluted. And for instance, he said, in order for you to have a plan of salvation, you had to have the whole nation of Israel rejecting Jesus. You had to have them reject him in order that you could have a sacrifice and a Savior, it seems to me. You remember Jesus? As he comes to the city in his triumphal entry, the city of Jerusalem, where we visited on the screen tonight, stopping the procession, and from the back of that little animal,

Jesus looked at the city and spoke these words, "Oh, Jerusalem, Jerusalem, how often I would have gathered you under my wings, as a mother chick does, as a mother hen rather does her chickens. How often I would have gathered you under my wings, as a mother hen does her chickens, but you wouldn't let me." And then the next, the shortest verse in all of the Bible, two words that say what? Jesus wept. Now listen to me. If God planned for the Jews to reject Jesus and the city of Jerusalem to turn against him, at this point, the tears of Jesus and the expression of Jesus become tears of mockery and an expression of mockery. No, God does not need the help of unprincipled men. And then there comes this further idea. A man said to me, "Well, Lyle, it seems to me that you Christians, in your worship, perhaps just before you put your heads to the pillow, ought to speak a little word of thanksgiving to God for Judas Iscariot. In order for there to be a plan of salvation, you had to have a betrayer. God had to have someone who would betray Jesus and point him out and say, 'He's the one, take him.' And so you ought to pray and thank God for Judas." And then they carry it still further. And they say, "Pilate was only a pawn." So oftentimes preachers condemn Pilate, and they really ought not to. They ought to put in a thank offering for the ministry of Pontius Pilate, because without Pilate, there couldn't have been the death sentence meted out. He was the one in charge. He was the one with the authority and the ability. And so when you pray and thank God for the Jews rejecting Jesus and for Judas who pointed them out, you also ought to thank God for Pontius Pilate who carried out the sentence. Well, I say to those folks, as I would say to all of you tonight, God did not need the Jews to reject Jesus. God did not need Judas Iscariot to point him out and betray him. And God did not need Pontius Pilate to carry out the death sentence. And I'll further say to you tonight, our salvation does not depend upon those men, nor does it depend upon the cross, the crucifixion. Our salvation is not dependent upon the crucifixion. Now, a man came to me after I made that statement. I'd said plainly, God had never planned a crucifixion. "Oh, wait a minute," he said, and he gathered a group around him to come and confront me. And he read, opened his Bible and read to me from Psalm 22. About our third night together, we read most of that same chapter, where he predicted prophecy 1,000 years before the birth of Jesus. God, through David, speaking of the Messiah's final suffering, said, "They pierced my hands and my feet." And this man said, "That proves that it was God's plan." And I pointed out to the man and all who were interested, simply because God knows what's going to happen doesn't prove that that's his plan at all, does it? You know, God, through the Apostle Paul, said in 2 Timothy, "In the last days, evil men and seducers shall get worse and worse and worse." Simply because he knows that's going to happen, you think that's also God's plan? Does he want men to get worse and worse and worse in the last days? Of course not. So we must see, as Christians and adults, that there is a great deal of difference between the foreknowledge of God, that which he sees, that which he knows is going to happen, that which the future holds, a great deal of difference between the foreknowledge of God and the forewilling of God, that which he desires to happen, that which he wants to happen. And when you boil the thing down, you see again that God has his way about very, very little that happens in our world and in our society. And as our Lord Jesus said, there is someone else in charge, and that's the devil. And he referred to him as the prince or the ruler of this world. Now, we brought up some ideas that to some minds are a bit confusing, at least at the outset. And I think that the reason for the confusion is the result of an inability to distinguish between two events that are happening at the same time, at the same place, and to the same man. And yet these two events as far removed as the east from the west. And for the next little bit, I want for us to separate these events in our minds. We're going to pretend for a moment or two that they didn't happen at the same time, to the same place, and to the same man. We're going to separate in our minds the crucifixion, the nails in the hands and feet, the wounds upon the back and the forehead, the crime of men, the violence, the hatred. We're going to separate that from the supreme sacrifice of God, the sacrifice made upon a cross. And so again I say, we're going to pretend that they didn't happen at the same time, or even necessarily to the same man. And I'm going to use a very simple illustration. When I raise my right hand, immediately in your minds, you're going to think of the sacrifice that Jesus made upon a cross.
Now, when I raise my left hand, in your minds, you're going to think of the crucifixion, the crime, the violence, the anger of men. All right, let's begin to separate these ideas, shall we? At the crucifixion, we see the hatred of men demonstrated toward God, while at the sacrifice on the cross, we see the love of God demonstrated for men. They're different, aren't they? They're entirely different. They're totally and completely separated. The crucifixion is man's action. It's man that is ever worst. But the sacrifice on the cross is God's action. It's God that is ever best. The crucifixion demonstrates the attitude of men toward God, while the sacrifice on the cross demonstrates the attitude of God toward men. And they're very different. Entirely and totally different. The crucifixion finds man at his ever lowest, while the sacrifice on the cross shows God at his very best and at his highest. The crucifixion, said the apostle, was a fool's mistake. It was a demonstration of the folly of the world. But at the same time, the same apostle said, the sacrifice on the cross is a demonstration of the manifold wisdom of God. One a fool's mistake, the other a demonstration of the wisdom of God. They're different. The crucifixion was the most unjust crime of all time, while the sacrifice on the cross was the most sublime moral action the universe would ever see. And in summary, we could then say that the super crime of man, the crucifixion, and the supreme sacrifice of God both found one focal point at the same time, the same place, the same day, at one concentrated place called Calvary. But I say once more, we're not saved by what men did. We're not saved by the crucifixion. That was a horrible, violent crime. We're saved by what God did in spite of the crime. Now, there can be no doubt but that God took the crime and the violence, the nails and the anger, and thereby and therewith magnified his love, you see. That he would offer us this gift, that he would give to us, make for us this sacrifice under these conditions. That's real love, isn't it? You remember in the Word it says, it's something quite unusual when a man will give his life for his friends. But Jesus died for his enemies. Incomprehensible, isn't it? Almost completely unbelievable. But the human race is not redeemed by what men did. We are not saved by the crime. There came a movie that is recirculating again even now that was entitled The Last Temptation of Christ. And in that movie is the suggestion that Jesus' final temptation as he hangs upon the cross was to have an affair with a beautiful woman that's standing at the foot of the cross. And the writer, I understand, I've not read the book and not seen the movie, and I'll not do either. But I understand from those who have read that the woman supposedly represents Mary from Magdala, who had some problems in this area, a very lovely lady. And I want to say to you and to everyone who's watching by way of television tonight that the last temptation of Jesus had nothing to do with lust. Now, I've thought about this at great length. I've allowed my mind to take this issue, this idea. What was the cross experience as it was related to Jesus? How did he see it? When it came to him, what did it mean to him? And after you boil the thing down, reduce it to the dregs, and push the remnant through the colander, I think you'll agree with me that the sacrifice of Christ, that the cross experience, the crucifixion, all of it together, was the last great temptive hurdle that our Lord Jesus had to clear before his salvation, his atonement, was complete. The Bible says about our Lord, he was tempted in some ways like Lyle was. One or two ways like some of you may have been tempted. Is that what it says? He was tempted in how many ways like we are? Always, yet without sin. There's the great difference, isn't it? He was tempted in every way like Lyle has been tempted and like you've ever been tempted, and yet without sin. What then was the crucifixion? It was the last great temptation of the devil to break the will of Jesus, to break the back of our Lord, the spiritual back and the mind at the same time. You see, the devil, back then and still today, uses human mouthpieces, doesn't he? Did you ever just have the feeling that when someone confronted you, maybe the boss, or perhaps even someone in your own family, that the devil was just almost possessing them at that moment?
You can almost see the devil in their anger or in their violence or in their intent to swindle you out of something. The devil uses human mouthpieces, and he was certainly doing that at the cross experience of our Lord Jesus. Matthew chapter 3 describes at the baptism of our Lord Jesus the Spirit being present to lead Jesus through some difficult days. It says that he was led by the Spirit into the wilderness, there to be tempted by whom? Sure, the devil, the old enemy. Let's look for the next little bit at the tempters of Calvary. And in order to do that, we're going to go back, first of all, to Mark chapter 15. Mark chapter 15. And Mark, of course, is the preaching material of Peter. And so really, when we're reading Mark, we're reading the gospel according to Peter. Mark 15, beginning at verse 29. Faces about the cross tonight, and mine is going to come into focus, and perhaps yours as well, because our sin put him upon the cross. He died for my sin and for yours. And so we're going to begin to focus in this rebel mob. By the way, history says that when there was an execution by crucifixion, people came en masse. They emptied the cities. They came from every gate. And people would come through the Pigeon's Gulf from over along the seashore, Caesarea in that area. And they would come from the Dead Sea area. They wanted to be there in time to see the nails driven. They wanted to see the man writhing against the executioners, every muscle to the stretch, and cursing against those men that held him in place. So we're going to begin to see this whole thing now as the last great temptation of our Lord Jesus. Verse 29 of Mark 15. It says to the crowds, and they that passed by railed upon Jesus, and they wagged their heads and they said, ha, you who destroys the temple and builds it again in 3 days. Verse 30, do what? What do they tempt him to do? Amen. There it is. All right, save yourself. Save yourself and get down from the cross. Now imagine this with me for just a little bit. In this crowd, as we begin to focus in, we see some folks that have listened to the preaching of Jesus. Surely some of them have been up north in the Galilee area and maybe even heard the Sermon on the Mount. And now they're howling at him. The devil is using these human voices to shout at Jesus, to discourage Jesus, to break his will. Hey, Mr. Jesus. Hey, Messiah. Yeah, I remember just a few weeks ago up north, you were preaching, come unto me and be ye saved. And destroy this temple, and in 3 days I'll rebuild. Look, if you want to convert me, if you want to convince me, if you want to make me a disciple, you don't have to build a temple. Just get down from the cross. Get on down. Get down. Get down from that cross. All right? And so the crowd, the rabble mob, with this emotional contagion is now screaming at him. Abort the mission. Get down. Get down from the cross. Jesus said, for this cause came I into the world. But they were attempting him to give it up. They're not worth dying for. Get on down from the cross. Now, we're going to begin to focus in and notice individuals within this group. And so we continue on now, down at verse 31. We've read about the rabble mob, they that pass by. If you're the Messiah, get down from the cross. Now, verse 31. Likewise also the, you'd help me. What does it say next? All right, the chief priest. In our context today, we would say the conference president. Not just the ordinary pastor, you see. The chief priests mockingly said among themselves, and with the scribes, the church attorneys, you know, the professors. They said, he saved others, but he can't save himself. You see it again now, that horrible temptation. Now the church leaders are shouting at him. Yeah, I heard you say, come unto me, ye ends of the earth, and be ye saved. Come unto me, I'll give you rest. Come, I'll give you salvation. Look, you, if you want me to believe you, you don't have to save me. You don't have to do anything for me. You want me to believe? Then get down from the... Save yourself! Begin with yourself, big shot! He saved everyone else, but he can't save himself. Ha ha! Little did they know they were preaching the gospel. He couldn't do both.
He couldn't get down from the cross and save himself and at the same time save them and you and me. And so thank God he toughed it out. He hung in there, but they were tempting him. The devil, through these human tempters, these pawns of his, were tempting him terribly to abort the mission. Now, we're going to go to Luke chapter 23. And we're going to see how this temptation intensifies and becomes even more despicable, really. Luke chapter 23, and I'm going to read at verses 36 and 37. Luke 23, beginning at verse 36. We talked about the crowd and the rabble mob and now the church leaders. But it gets even more despicable. It says now, the whom? All right, there we have it, huh? Yeah. Verses 35 and 36. People stood around watching the rulers, and he saved himself. He saved everyone else, rather. Let him save himself if he's the Christ, the Messiah, the chosen of God. Then verse 36, and the soldiers began to mock him. They came to him and offered him vinegar, and they said, if you're the king of the Jews, then save yourself. Now, it's one thing when the rabble mob chants together. You can understand this emotional contagion. But then the church leaders, those who certainly do understand the issues, they begin to join in the chant, and it becomes almost unbearable. And then finally, these pagan soldiers who've driven the nails and forced the crown on his head and laughed as the blood runs, they begin to chant, you saved everyone else. Look, if you're the Messiah, if you're the king, then save yourself, save yourself, save yourself. Always the temptation was the same. Get on down from the cross. Save yourself, big guy. And then finally, and most despicable of all, at verse 39 of Luke chapter 23, one of the malefactors which was hanged railed upon him and said, if you're the Christ, save not only yourself, but us also. If anyone deserved the nails in hands and feet, it was this guy. He was not only a seditionist, but likely was a rapist and a murderer as well. Yeah, I've heard you too, Mr. Jesus. I've heard you give that line, come unto me and be saved, sure. Just destroy this temple and I'll rebuild it within 3 days and I'll save the world if you let me. Look, why don't you save yourself? Begin by saving yourself. I'd like to watch that. Oh, and while you're at it, save me too, huh? Ha ha! And so again and again and again, through the mouths of these pawns of the devil, comes this temptation. Write them off. They're not worth dying for. Why would you come here and do this for these despicable people? This is the devil's last diabolical scheme to break the will of the Son of God. He's saying, no one understands you. No one cares. You think they appreciate you? Not a chance. Why would you die for them? Get down from the cross. Go on back to heaven. There's a party there waiting for you. Forget these miserable people. Could Jesus have gotten down from that cross? Could he have gotten down? Had I the nails in hands and feet, it would have been not a temptation at all. I could have done nothing about it. But Jesus himself said, don't you know, I could call legions of angels. And we sing, he could have called 10,000 angels. The disciples didn't understand. You would have thought they'd have been there to give him some support, but they were in hiding. And they said a bit later, we hoped he was the one to redeem Israel. And I guess he wasn't the Messiah at all. They didn't understand. There was, however, at Calvary, one man who understood. While the rabble mob was taking this idea of kingship and kingdom and tormenting him with it, tempting him with it, and while the church leaders were doing the same, and the Roman soldiers also joining in, and now a thief who deserved this punishment, there was one man who understood. There was one man who sensed he dare not abort this mission. And this was the thief on the right-hand side. Here was a man who could see that there was a great valley between the time of the suffering Messiah and the kingly Messiah. That there would be a great span of time between the time of the making of the sacrifice and the time of leading the people into the eternal kingdom. And while the others were taking this idea of kingship and kingdom and Savior and Messiah and tormenting him, torturing him, tempting him with it, this man turned to Jesus, the thief on the right-hand side, and said, Lord, remember me when you come as King. There it is, you see. Don't let them talk you out of it, dear Jesus.
I understand, I believe. I'm not much, but I'm one. I heard you say, if there was just one lost sheep, you'd leave the 99 and you'd go out into the wilderness. You'd go over the edge of the cliff. For that just one, you would even give your life. I'm not much, but I'm one. Oh, I heard you, Lord, say that if there's a little coin that's lost,

It wouldn't be a bad idea if we offered to God a little prayer of thanksgiving for the thief on the right-hand side, because I believe that it may well have been his faith, his prayer, that enabled Jesus to tough it out. It gave him the courage to hang in there. Here was one who understood. And now, and for the next few moments, we're going to take a very careful look at the death of our Lord Jesus. And when I come to this juncture in this message, I always have the feeling that I ought to take off my spiritual shoes, because I'm standing upon holy ground. And I worry, sincerely I worry, that by some ill-chosen phrase or group of words or sentence or flippant gesture, I belittle what happened upon the cross of Jesus. Let's look now at the death of our Lord. Open your Bibles to John's Gospel, chapter 10, if you will, please. John chapter 10. Now, John was what we would call in the courtroom a primary witness, an eyewitness. He was there. This is not hearsay. This is eyewitness testimony. John chapter 10. I begin to read at verse 11. Jesus is speaking, "I am the good shepherd, and the good shepherd's life is taken so the sheep can be saved." Is that what it says? What then? "I'm the good shepherd, and the good shepherd gives his life for his sheep." There is the vital word. There is the pivot in this whole theology. Jesus says, "I'm the good shepherd, and the good shepherd gives his life for his sheep." You drop down with me, if you will, please, to about verse 17, and you find Jesus continuing with this very same theme. "Therefore does my Father love me, because I lay my life down that I might take it again. No man takes it from me. I lay it down by myself. I have the power to lay it down. I have also the power to take it up again. This is a commandment," excuse me, "this is a commandment that I have received from my Father." Some have the mistaken notion that the men who drove the nails and put upon his head the crown of thorns killed Jesus. They did not. His life was not a life that was taken in violence or in hatred, but rather was a life that was given completely and totally in a supreme act of self-surrender. Now, the Bible teaches that our Lord Jesus Christ was all God. He was eternal God, is eternal Jehovah God. Jesus is. And there are some who take issue with that. I meet one or two of them nearly every week, certainly every time I'm home for 3 or 4 days. They come knocking. And I ask them always when we get into a discussion about the Bible and about salvation, soteriology, "Is Jesus eternal God?" "Oh, no, no, no." "Well, what is he then?" "Well, he's sort of a little God, kind of a inferior God, kind of a created God." If someone here desperately needed $20, if you needed $20, my friend, what would I have to have before I could help you? $20. It's very simple, isn't it? Before Jesus can give to me eternal life, what must he have to give? Eternal life. If he does not have eternal life inherent within himself, then I do not have a Savior. He must have eternal life before he can give it to me, to you, to anybody. And so after I visit with these dear folks, and I appreciate their dedication so very much, but after I've made this little gospel presentation to them, I say to them, "Listen, my dear, you're not Jehovah's Witness, I am. And I witness to you today that Jesus Christ is eternal God. And if he's not, we're all lost. We're of all men most miserable." But Jesus is indeed eternal Jehovah God. And when he came down here and took upon himself manhood and humanity, he was at once all God and simultaneously all man. And I know that's redundant, but I want you folks to get the idea. When Jesus was here upon the earth, and I say it again, and he continues to be since his humanity, Jesus is all God. And at the same time, all man. I suppose it'll take us half of eternity to really get our minds around that idea.

But it's true nonetheless. Someone said about our Lord Jesus, while he was here in his earthly sojourn, his divinity lay dormant. It was as if he placed it upon the shelf as far as his own benefit was concerned. He used it for others, certainly. Opened blinded eyes, raised the dead. But he never used his divinity for his own benefit. In other words, he never took advantage of a situation. He never used a power that's not available to you and to me. Jesus, then, this God-man, could lay down his life by action of his own sovereign will. Now, I can't next Friday evening about 6 o'clock lay down on the couch or elsewhere and die. I can't do that. I'm rather sure you folks can't do it either. And I certainly can't on Sunday morning about sunrise come back to life. I cannot do that. You can't do it, but Jesus could, because he was all God, and at the same time, he was all man. I can't understand that, but I can really relate to the necessity of it, for the need for it. He had to be at once all man and all God, so that with his divine hand, he could reach down and take hold of Lyle's weak, erring, sinful hand. And at the same time, with a human hand, you see, and then with another hand, divine and human, he could reach up and take hold of the Father hand of God, and across his own body, he would breach the gulf that sin had brought. You see, our Savior had to be all God and all man. And so he said, my life is not a life that is taken. I lay my life down that I might take it again. And this is a commandment that I have been given from my Father. Now, we're going to look, you and I, for the next little bit at the death of our Lord Jesus. And perhaps in review and coming up to this, we ought to just make this brief statement. Three things stand out about the life and ministry of our Lord. Three very unique things. Number one, his birth was different from any other birth ever born here. He was born of a virgin. Number two, his life was different from any other life ever lived here. He lived without sin. In sin, but above sin and without sin. And death that's ever been died here on planet Earth. Now, did he lay down his life by action of his own sovereign will? Well, let's turn to Matthew chapter 27. And we'll read what happened in the last few moments upon the cross of Jesus. Matthew chapter 27, I'm going to read at verse 46. I'll begin at verse 45. Now from the sixth hour, there came a darkness over the land until about the ninth hour. And then about the ninth hour, Jesus cried out with a little whisper. Is that what it says? No, with what kind of a voice? With a loud voice. At about the ninth hour, Jesus cried out, and some translations say, he shouted out, my God, why hast thou forsaken me? Now, I said that loudly in order to give the emphasis that I believe the Holy Spirit wants us to notice here. As Matthew is ready to record the final moments of Jesus, the supreme sacrifice of God, the Holy Spirit says, Matthew, before you write, be sure to put in there so the folks there in the great Columbia Basin can know that just before Jesus died, just seconds before he died, he shouted out with a great loud voice. You drop down just a few verses and you find Jesus shouting out again with a loud voice. You might ask, well, what's the point? Well, now, wait a minute. It takes strength, it takes vigor, doesn't it, to shout with a loud voice. How oft times I've been called to the bedside of one who is dying as a result of old age or disease or an accident or a combination. And I move into the intensive care unit or into the emergency room. And the folks perhaps are lucid and they recognize Lyle, their friend, their pastor. And I see the pallid lips begin to move. And I go over to the cot, the gurney, the bedside, and I put my ear down hard to their ears, to their lips rather, so I can hear their last word. It might be something that the family would want to hear at a funeral service. Catch that last whisper. They're not speaking. Barely are they audible. Not speaking with a voice that can be heard from even a foot or two away because they're dying of physical causes. But here God is very careful to show that in the last moments before his death, Jesus possessed full bodily power.

0: He shouted out twice with a loud voice. "I'm the good shepherd," he said. "The good shepherd gives his life for his sheep." And then you go to the record of John, who was there to see and to watch. John says, just immediately after he shouted with a loud voice, he lowered his head upon his chest and he died. And you say, well, get on with it. What's the point? Oh, but didn't you notice, my dears, it's backward. I've seen it more times than I care to remember. And you folk, if you've not seen it in reality, I know you medical workers certainly have, but if you've not been there in reality, you've seen it played over and again on the silver screen, the television, the death scene. The person dies, the muscles relax, and the head then falls. Peggy and I were working down in Dothan, Alabama. One of our automobiles was in a shop up in Birmingham. The man phoned, said, "Your car is finished. Come and get it." And so we drove together to Birmingham, paid the bill, and I got in the car that had been repaired, and Peggy got in the car that we'd driven up in. We started back for Dothan on the freeway south of Birmingham, headed for Montgomery and then Dothan. I lead the way, and Peggy says, if anybody's going to get a ticket, it's going to be the guy that deserves it. And so when we're driving two vehicles, traditionally I lead the way and she follows. We were in the slow lane on the freeway south of Birmingham. And just ahead of us, there was a full-size Ford, LTD I believe it was, or Crown Victoria, doesn't matter, does it? But just behind that was a four-wheel drive Toyota pickup. These two vehicles were traveling only about 55, 58 miles an hour, and I believe at the time the speed limit was 70. And so I signaled and pulled out into the fast lane and passed, and I was watching in my mirror, and Peggy did the same. But I continued to glance up into the mirror as I drove, and I saw that little blue pickup attempt to do the same thing, but as he pulled out, his front bumper hooked the rear bumper of that big Ford, and instantly that little pickup began to cartwheel down the freeway. And from my vantage point looking into the mirror, it looked as if he was going to come right down on top of Peggy. And I watched that little truck cartwheel end over end three times, and on the second flip, the man came through the windshield onto the pavement on his head. And I pulled over to the side of the road, and Peggy pulled in behind me. She had not seen what had happened, and I then backed up. I said, "Stay, don't move, stay right there." And I gunned the old car and backed up, and I parked and got out into the middle of the road, and I watched the man die. I watched his last breath. Then I watched his head fall. Oh, and by the way, folk, it's not part of the message, but as we conclude every night, you hear Lyle say, "Be sure to wear your what?" Yeah. You know, when the accident was all over, that little pickup made three end-over-end flips and landed finally upon its wheels. And when the final measurements were taken and the final questions were answered, an officer reached down with his hands and pulled that front fender, the left front fender, back away from the tire, and they drove the little pickup away. Probably not more than $400-$500 damage done to it. Had the man been wearing his seatbelt, I'm sure he would have lived. And I could tell you other similar stories. I know that it doesn't always work that way, but in the majority of the instances, you're far better off wearing that miserable thing. So be sure to wear it. Be sure to wear it. So John watched Jesus die. He'd shouted out with a loud voice, and then purposefully, he lowered his head upon his chest, and he died. His life was not a life that was taken in an act of violence. Rather, was a life that was given in the context of crime and violence. Again, I say, God magnified his love To think that Jesus would give this gift, that he would offer this sacrifice in the midst of this kind of violence, that he would go through with a thing of greater than here we're ever going to know or understand. But Jesus gave the gift in spite of the violence. As we conclude tonight, I want you to focus with me once more upon the cross. Just before Jesus died, just before he lowered his head on his chest, he looked up into the heavens and cried out, "Oh my God, God, why have you forsaken me?" Why this plaint? Why this plaintive cry? Why? Jesus was tempted and tormented from the very beginning of his life. During the silent years, the little neighbor kids, you can be sure, pointed their fingers in his face and said to him, "Look, little Jesus boy, we know who our daddies are, but who's yours? Ha, ha, ha! You have no idea, you little." And then they used that dirty word. And Jesus never complained. And then he begins his ministry, and he comes through this gate of the city before he exits through that one. He's opened every blinded eye and comforted every hurting heart, healed every wound. And yet outside that gate, folks are waiting with stones in their hands to take his life. And he never complains. Never. He stands in the courtroom. He's beaten horribly, terribly. He's abused. And they tell lies against him. And he never complains. Not one word of complaint ever comes from the lips of Jesus until this final moment upon the cross. And then he shouts out, "My God, why have you forsaken me?" What has happened? The Father God, who's been ministering to this Son, this Jesus, this precious, sinless Son, all through his life, even during the silent years, he sent angels down to ascend and to descend and to support and succor and to lift up and to comfort. But now when the Holy Father looks down and sees his Son as the sin bearer, he says, "I hate sin so much that if my Son is involved even only vicariously, I'll have nothing to do with it." And God turned his back and walked away. And the Son turned out its light, and nature grieved the death of its Creator. And Jesus cried out, "Oh my God, why are you leaving me? You too? You're going to leave me alone?" Folks, you cannot understand the horror of the cross of Jesus until you see him as God saw him finally when he died. God, as he looked down from the throne, didn't see the sweet, loving, perfect Jesus, but rather he saw every violent criminal that would ever one day confess and repent. That's what God saw. In the world news tonight, there's the story of those two men there in New York City who went into a fast food place and took seven people into the cooler, made them kneel, and shot them in the back of the head, execution style. Two miraculously have lived, at least so far, and they believe they have in custody now the perpetrators. See? I may have mentioned on another evening, having followed the life and the experience of Ted Bundy from over in Seattle. And the reason I was interested in him at the outset was he was doing his vile thing over in the University of Seattle when I was at Walla Walla College as a student. And then he went down to Portland and continued his serial murdering. And then he moved on toward the east and he went through Idaho and he murdered there. And then in Utah, he murdered in Colorado and then ended the horror spree down in Florida. I was lecturing, as I'm doing here in Gainesville, Florida, when Ted Bundy was executed finally. And a few days before his death, I'd gone out to the death house. I had visited with the warden about his case. And I remember on that last night, on that vigil, the television cameras, the local news was there represented from Gainesville, and they were sending back live pictures, and the folks were partying. Especially those who lived in the area where he'd murdered that innocent, sweet little 12-year-old girl and then put her remains in the hog shed. And they were having a party. And when finally the white hearse carrying Ted Bundy's remains to the mortuary passed by, they shouted horrible things at the hearse and at his body. And had we been there and lived through it, we might have been better able to understand some of those feelings. But my point tonight is this one. When the Holy Father looked down and saw Jesus on the cross, he saw Ted Bundy. But God is his judge, certainly. The man who spent the last hours with him, the preacher said he made a full confession. I don't know. I have no idea. But I know this, that if he did confess his sins and in all seriousness repent, he is forgiven. He's going to be in God's kingdom. And when Jesus hung on the cross, he was Ted Bundy. And that's the horror the father saw when he turned his back and walked away. If my son is involved, even symbolically, vicariously, I'll have nothing to do with it. I hate sin so very much, I'll have nothing to do. And Jesus walked, God the Father walked away, and Jesus cried, "Why do you leave me as well?" And now look once again and finally at the cross. We see nails in hands and feet and thorns upon his head, wounds upon his back, and we see again that howling mob, the average man, church leaders, Roman soldiers, the thief. Give it up. Get down from the cross if you're the Savior. Write them off. They're no good. Others in the crowd now are picking up stones and stoning him as he hangs defenseless, unable even to swat a fly that comes to feed upon his wound. Others now are clearing their throats and spitting upon him, and he never retaliates. He offers not to them one word of complaint. Why? God, in the person of his son, is saying, "Look, this is how much I love you. You can drive nails in my hands and feet and put a crown of thorns on my head, and you can beat me, you can stone me, you can spit upon me, but you can never make me hate you. I love you. I'll always only love you. I love you so much." And so at the cross of Jesus, we see a total hatred, a demonstration of absolute hatred, hatred for sin, even when it involves the vicarious son. And at the same time, at the same place, and in the same man, we see a total demonstration of love. Love for sinners. Hatred of sin, unending, undying love for sinners. Oh, what a Jesus. What a Lord. Do you love him? Do you hate sin? We need to do both. We've got to see our hands upon the hammer. We've got to see the nail in our hand as it's driven through his hands and feet. We were there symbolically. Our sins put him upon the cross. Someone said you wouldn't take the pistol that was used to shoot your mother and put it in a walnut frame and hang it above the mantle, but rather you would loathe the thing, you'd hate it and despise it. I've been fascinated by the life and the death of Ernest Hemingway, perhaps America's greatest literalist. He died where I was born, and he died at the time our baby, our first, was born, our Tammy. When Ernest Hemingway was just a teenage boy, his father at the dinner table, his father, a medical doctor just outside Chicago, would say to the family, "One thing I'd never do is commit suicide. I'd never do it. It just piles guilt upon every family member and the neighbors and the friends, and everyone is guilty. One thing I'd never do is commit suicide." And one evening after supper, his father went up into the study, opened a drawer, took out a .38 caliber pistol, and shot himself in the head. And after the burial and the services, Ernie's mother, Grace, took him aside and said, "Son, please, take Daddy's gun. Get it out of my sight. I never want to see it again." And Ernest Hemingway packed that pistol to one of Idaho's highest peaks and threw it from the top into the bottom of a lake. When we realize that our sin put Jesus on the cross, we're not going to want anything further to do with it. And like the old poet Cowper and the hymnist, we'll say and sing, "Return, return, O holy dove, sweet messenger of rest. I hate the sins that made you mourn and drove you from my breast." Do you hate sin tonight? Are you sorry for your part in the crucifixion of Jesus? At the same time, would you like to look up in the face of Jesus and say, "I love you too, Lord. I love you too." And Jesus said, "If you love me, do what? Keep my commandments." Don't tell him you love him when you're planning to go and break his commandments by working tomorrow or being involved in some other activity that's despicable to him. Don't do that. But if tonight you want to stand at the foot of the cross with me and look up into the face of Jesus and say, "Lord, I hate sin too. I'm sorry for my part. I never want to hold the hammer again." And then at the same time you want to say, "Lord Jesus, I love you too. I love you so much I'll keep your commandments." If that's the way you feel, Stand with me tonight. Stand at the foot of the cross. At the cross, at the cross. Where we first saw the light. The burden of our heart rolled away. Oh, dear Lord Jesus, thank you so much for your atonement, for your sacrifice. Sacrifice freely given, though given in the context of hatred and violence. Please do forgive us. Again, we ask for every part that we've ever had in the crucifixion, in your death. We want to say to you again tonight, as able as we know how, as best we know, we love you too, dear Jesus. We do love you. If we know our own hearts, we love you totally and supremely and forever. And always we'll worship and pray in Jesus' name. Amen.
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2: Acts 6. And in those days, when the number of the disciples was multiplied, there arose a murmuring of the Grecians against the Hebrews, because their widows were neglected in the daily ministration. Then the 12 called the multitude of the disciples unto them and said,
3: It is not reason that we should leave the word of God and serve tables.
4: Wherefore, brethren, look ye out among you 7 men of honest report, full of the Holy Ghost and wisdom, whom we may appoint over this business. But we will give ourselves continually to prayer and to the ministry of the word.
2: And the saying pleased the whole multitude, and they chose Stephen, a man full of faith and of the Holy Ghost, and Philip, and Prochorus, and Nicanor, and Timon, and Parmenas, and Nicholas, a proselyte of Antioch, whom they set before the apostles, and when they had prayed, they laid their hands on them. And the word of God increased. And the number of the disciples multiplied in Jerusalem greatly, and a great company of the priests were obedient to the faith. And Stephen, full of faith and power, did great wonders and miracles among the people. Then there arose certain of the synagogue, which is called the synagogue of the Libertines, and Cyrenians and Alexandrians, and of them of Cilicia and of Asia, disputing with Stephen. And they were not able to resist the wisdom and the spirit by which he spake. Then they suborned men, which said,
5: We have heard him speak blasphemous words against Moses and against God.
2: And they stirred up the people and the elders and the scribes, and came upon him and caught him and brought him to the council, and set up false witnesses, which said,
5: This man ceaseth not to speak blasphemous words against this holy place and the law. For we have heard him say that this Jesus of Nazareth shall destroy this place and shall change the customs which Moses delivered us.
2: And all that sat in the council, looking steadfastly on him, saw his face as it had been the face of an angel.
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7: Many a time have they afflicted me from my youth. May Israel now say, Many a time have they afflicted me from my youth. Yet they have not prevailed against me. The plowers plowed upon my back. They made long their furrows. The Lord is righteous. He hath cut asunder the cords of the wicked. Let them all be confounded and turn back that hate Zion. Let them be as the grass upon the housetops, which withereth afore it groweth up, wherewith the mower filleth not his hand, nor he that bindeth sheaves his bosom. Neither do they which go by say, The blessing of the Lord be upon you. We bless you in the name of the Lord.
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13: Hello, friends. This is Doug Batchelor. How about an amazing fact? In 1995, Mary Ann Franco was in a serious car accident that injured her spine and consequently caused her to go blind in both eyes. Mary Ann spent the next 21 years in Okeechobee, Florida, walking with a cane and struggling to live in a world of darkness. That was until Franco fell in her home, hitting her head and injuring her neck. The doctor said she'd need to have an operation performed on her spine to relieve the pain. Now, neck injuries usually aren't part of a success story. But when Mary Ann awoke in the hospital recovery room, she tried to get the nurse's attention, saying, "Lady, you with all that purple on, give me something for pain." Her amazed niece sitting nearby asked, "What did you say, Mary?" The statement was especially surprising because prior to her 1995 accident, Franco was also colorblind. The operation seems to have restored not only her vision, but now for the first time in her life, she also has the ability to see color. Her amazed doctor, neurosurgeon John Afshar, is calling the recovery of her sight a miracle. 70-year-old Mary Franco has no question it's a gift from God. "I really believe," she said, "with all my heart, He gave me back my sight." Now that she has her vision back, she's very excited to see her friends, pets, and especially 7 grandchildren she's never looked at. Her chores have become easier, and she deeply appreciates the simple things we all take for granted. With her eyes welling with tears, Mary Ann says, "The sun is coming through the trees. Oh God, it is so wonderful to see." You know, the Bible tells us that healing the blind was one of Jesus' favorite miracles. Stay with us, friends. We're going to learn more as Amazing Facts brings you this edition of Bible Answers Live.
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15: My name is John Ross. Good evening, friends, and Pastor Doug. Let's begin the program with prayer. Dear Father in heaven, we thank you that we have this opportunity once again to study your word. And we always want to ask the Holy Spirit to come and guide our hearts and our minds as we open up the pages of the Bible. We ask a blessing on those who are listening, Lord, and just lead us all into a clear and a full understanding of your word. For we ask this in Jesus' name, amen.
13: Amen.
15: Well, Pastor Doug, you opened the program by talking about a fairly remarkable occurrence, a miracle that happened to this lady who was blind, banged her head, which, you know, in itself would be, most situations, a bad thing, not a good thing, but it turned out to really be the catalyst to restore her sight. And what an experience that must be. When you think of the senses, you think of smell and taste and touch and sight and hearing. If somebody were to give one up, probably the last one that you would want to give up is your sight. It just means so much to us. And here to have your sight taken away and then miraculously restored, what an experience that must be.
13: Especially after almost 21 years. Mm. And, you know, the one theory the doctor says, I believe it was a miracle, because whenever God does something like that, if the blood was cut off to a certain part of the brain or the eyes, you know, that would atrophy after 20 years, and it would be permanent.
16: And that's why the doctors are dumbfounded. He said, perhaps the next surgery increased flow to blood flow to a part of the brain, or, you know, they're mystified. But she looks upon it as just a wonderful miracle. And then there is no explanation why, for the first time in her life, because she had the accident when she was 50, she had been colorblind her entire life. And now she can see colors. And it's an amazing news clip. You know, people can go online and see it. But it makes me think about people questioned when Jesus worked these miracles of opening people's eyes in restoring their sight. And there's several cases. There was blind Bartimaeus. There was the case of the blind man in the Gospel of John, chapter 9. And matter of fact, you can read Matthew 21:14. Then the blind and the lame came to him in the temple, and he healed them. So it was multiple times Jesus opened the eyes of the blind. In Luke 4:18, he said, he has sent me to heal the brokenhearted, to proclaim liberty to the captives and recovering of sight to the blind. Now, sometimes blindness in the Bible and Jesus healing the blind was synonymous with his opening the spiritual sight of people who were spiritually blind. Of course, Christ, talking about the religious leaders, said, you blind guides that are leading the blind. And we've heard the expression, if the blind lead the blind, they'll fall in the ditch. And there, Jesus is talking about spiritual blindness. And he makes an interesting statement in John 9:39. Christ said, for judgment I have come into the world, that those who do not see may see, and those who see may be made blind. And what Jesus meant by that is, his teaching helped some of the poor and the uneducated, like the apostles, to have great spiritual insight, and the religious leaders, their hearts were hardened in spiritual blindness. And there are a lot of people out in the world right now that are blind spiritually, and the only way to have our eyes opened and really have vision, knowing what the purpose of life is through Christ and his Spirit. He still works miracles and opens the eyes of the blind physically as well as spiritually. And we've got a book that talks about people that are plugging their ears and their eyes are blinded deliberately, and they're blind to the things of God. And we want to make sure we don't fall in that category.
15: We have a book, and the book is called Hidden Eyes and Closed Ears. 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We don't want to be closing our eyes spiritually from the truths of God's Word. Again, the book is called Hidden Eyes and Closed Ears. We'll be happy to send this to anybody who calls and asks. 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Again, that number is 800-835-6747. And ask for the book called Hidden Eyes and Closed Ears. And if you have a Bible question, our phone line here to the studio is 800-463-7297. 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If you have a Bible question, it's a good time, friends, to pick up your phone, give us a call. We have a number of lines that are still open. So give us a call, and we'd love to hear from you this evening. Well, we're going to go to our first caller. We have Ed listening from Greenville, North New York. Ed, welcome to the program.
17: You. Hi, are we there?
16: Yeah, you're on.
17: Very good. Doug, I just want to appreciate your prophecy study Bible. It's really been an eye-opener. Using the center column references for Samuel 16:14, 1 Samuel, a question I have is, a distressing spirit from the Lord troubled Saul. It says first that the spirit of the Lord departed from Saul, and a distressing spirit from the Lord troubled him. Can you explain that?
16: Well, it doesn't mean that God has evil spirits that he sends, but in the same way that the devil sort of needed permission to tempt Job, when God withdrew the good spirit. Now, if someone has the light of the Lord in their life, if the light is rejected, automatically darkness comes in.
17: Right.
16: Saul, when he was first anointed king, he was filled with the Spirit. He had angels and the Spirit of God guiding him. But through persistent rebellion and pride, he eventually drove away the light of the Lord, and the evil spirits came in.
17: Okay.
16: And, you know, David, later it talks about David would come and sing and play music, and, you know, David's psalms were full of spiritual meaning, and it says he would be refreshed and the darkness would go away.
17: So there's no vacuum, really, then?
16: Yeah, all of us, you know. Jesus said, if you're not with me, you're against me. It's one or the other. The Bible's pretty clear.
17: I kind of had an idea that was it, but I appreciate the clarification.
16: Yeah, well, you know, the way it's worded, a distressing spirit from the Lord, you think, why would God send an evil spirit? But it's really that God, just in withdrawing his spirit, the evil spirits came in.
15: 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We have Edward listening from Highland, California. 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
18: Hi, how are you?
16: Doing well. Thanks for calling in.
18: Okay, I've got a quick question. Are you ready?
16: Okay.
18: You know, John 3:16 is a very popular Bible verse, and a lot of people know it by heart. I was looking at my Bible the other day, and it says the wording's a little bit different than what most people go by.
16: Yeah, well, what's yours say?
18: Mine says, "For God so loved the world that he gave his only Son, so that everyone who believes in him might not perish, but might have eternal life." Most of the time I hear it, it says, "He shall not perish," or "shall have eternal life." This seems like it's not so certain.
16: What version are you reading?
18: It's the New American Bible.
16: New American Bible. Does it say New American Standard?
18: Nope, New American Bible, NAB.
16: Okay. You know, some of the translations try to simplify and modernize the language. I personally think that sometimes when they do that, some of the beauty is lost. And even at times, the actual meaning has changed. But,
18: right.
16: Go ahead.
18: Well, okay. Well, it's supposed to be a very good translation. I think it's the one that the Catholic Church uses.
16: Yeah, well, I'm sure there's a lot of good things in there, but you know, most of us know we've memorized John 3:16 from the King James. You know, "For God so loved the world, he gave his only begotten Son, that whosoever believeth in him shall not perish, but have everlasting life." Sounds more definitive, doesn't it?
18: It does, but what makes that such a better Bible?
16: Well, the King James Bible is a masterpiece. There is no language in the world, or no book in the world, has had more influence on the English language than the King James Version. It was like the textbook of English for several hundred years. And
18: is that the book that you look at when you answer people's questions? Because, I mean, weren't there Bibles before the King James Bible?
16: Well, you know, the King James Bible actually is drawn a lot from one of the first English translations, which would be, you know, Wycliffe and then Tyndale. Some of the early English reformers translated the Bible, and the King James is the masterpiece because they had so many scholars working on it that I've got great respect for it. Now, the New King James Version is very much like the King James. They've just modernized some of the words that we use. You know, we don't say thee and thou. And so, it's a tremendous translation. We actually have a book. We can send you a free copy that talks about the Word of God and some of the differences. Would you like a copy of that, Edward?
18: Well, it just seems, I mean, if you're going to talk about Bible verses, I mean, you probably should be using a good Bible. And I like that what you're saying about the King James Bible. It just seems to me that it was written so much after the original text that maybe the King James Bible lost some of the meaning. What do you think?
16: I don't think so. I think that, matter of fact, I think the New American Bible you're using has been written more recently. Let me give you something to think about. Some of the translators of the King James Bible actually had access to manuscripts that we don't have today. During World War I and II, and even some of the wars in Europe, great libraries were burned. They didn't have things on microfilm. They didn't have things digitized. And a lot of scholarly information that was used by some of the great reformers has been lost. But they had more, probably, manuscripts of the New Testament than we have today. So, you know, we've got copies today.
18: Okay, so you don't, I mean, I would think that, like, the Catholic Church or the Vatican would have really good copies when the Catholic Church put the Bible together.
16: Well, the Catholic Church does have a main Bible called the Vaticanus. You know, there's three primary manuscripts for the New Testament. Now, the Old Testament, the Jews have got many, many records of that. Nobody ever argues the Old Testament because Jewish people have a black belt. They sort of have a copyright on that. But the three manuscripts are the Sinaiticus. It was a manuscript found in St. Catherine's Monastery on Mount Sinai. The Vaticanus, a manuscript found in the Vatican Library. and then Textus Receptus. But you were going
19: to
16: say something?
19: Yeah, I was just going to, with reference to the Old Testament, we can go back to the Dead Sea Scrolls, which were actually dated, actually buried there in a cave prior to the time of Christ. And it has all of the Old Testament books, except, I think, all portions of it, except for the book of Esther or Ruth. I forget which one.
16: There's parts of every book except Esther.
19: Esther. And so you can go back and you can verify the Old Testament and say, yep, absolutely, what we have in our Bibles is indeed accurate. And then the New Testament, there's a number of Greek manuscripts that has been scattered all over the place, and people have gathered these manuscripts together and put them together in a New Testament Greek, and there's several. Textus Receptus is probably one of the most well-known of these collection of Greek manuscripts.
18: Well, but on the Old Testament, you said nobody argues about it, but, I mean, doesn't the Catholic Bible have a few more books than the King James Bible for the Old Testament? Did they take some books out or something?
16: Well, yeah, you have the Catholics include some Old Testament books like in the Apocrypha, the Maccabees, that when I said I don't think they argue about it, they're pretty agreed on the translation of it. When you're talking about, you know, Genesis, Exodus through Malachi, that's a different question. On there are some books that the Catholic Church felt were inspired that most Protestants thought were maybe historical books, but they didn't fall within the canon of inspiration.
18: What Old Testament did Jesus use?
16: He probably used the Torah very much like us. Just to answer your question, Jesus quoted 10% of everything Jesus said. He quotes from the Old Testament. Jesus never quotes from the Maccabees. Jesus quotes from Deuteronomy all three times he was tempted in the wilderness. Jesus quotes from Jeremiah. Jesus quotes from Ezekiel. Jesus quotes from Daniel. He quotes extensively from Moses, because he refers to Moses' writings many times. And I'll give you an example. If you look in Luke 24, it says, after the resurrection, beginning at Moses and all the prophets, he expounded unto them in all the scriptures the things concerning himself. So Jesus was very well familiar. He gave long Bible studies going through the Old Testament. He went through the law. He went there. Jesus quoted the Psalms many times. 10% of everything Jesus said was a quote from the Old Testament. Hey, you know what, Edward? We'll be happy to send you a book. It's called The Ultimate Resource that deals with this subject. Just call the number Pastor Ross is giving you, and that will...
19: We'll get that to you. Yeah. Yep. The number to call is 800-835-6747. You can ask for the book called The Ultimate Resource. It's all about the Bible. I'll tell you a little bit about the various translations and the manuscripts. I think you'll find that helpful. Again, the number is 800-835-6747. That is the resource line. And if you have a Bible question, the number to call is 800-463-7297. Again, 800-463-7297 with your Bible question. We have Brian, who is listening from New York. Brian, welcome to the program.
20: Thank you so much for having me.
16: Thanks. Get real close to your phone.
20: Are you hearing me now?
16: A little better. Thanks. And
20: yes,
16: your question.
20: My question is, I've been doing some independent research regarding the whole system of salvation, and one of the main doctrine that has been taught in other denominations is that there is a regulatory system in place in respect to the law. However, in other mainstream teaching, it is taught that the law was abolished because grace is now the inting, so to speak. So my question is, if that system was abolished, what is in place?
16: Well, when it talks about the law, that's very important to understand the word the law in the Bible. It's used many different ways. Sometimes when it says the law, it's speaking of the Old Testament scriptures, the Torah, and it's including all the writings in the Old Testament. Sometimes the law might be referred to the ceremonial laws and the ordinances, and sometimes the law is referring to the moral code or the Ten Commandments. And you have to read the context. So when the Bible says we're not under the law but under grace, and Pastor Ross, there's a few places that appears, that doesn't mean we're not under an obligation to obey the law, because the Bible's pretty clear. Not everyone that says, Lord, Lord, will enter the kingdom, but they that do the will of my Father. And the law of God is called the will of God. And so if a person is, you know, committing adultery and they say, I'm not under the law, I'm under grace, well, they're kidding themselves. They still need to keep that law.
19: You know, the verse you're referring to is Romans chapter 6, verse 14 and 15. Paul writes, for sin shall not have dominion over you, for you're not under the law but under grace. And then he says, what then? Shall we sin because we are not under the law but under grace? Certainly not. That's Romans chapter 6, 14 and 15.
16: Yeah, so Paul is telling us, Brian, that when we come to Jesus, we're no longer under the penalty of the law. It doesn't mean that we're not under an obligation to obey, because it says, if you love me, keep my commandments. Blessed are those who do his commandments, and I've kept my Father's commandments. Paul even says, I think it's Romans 2:13, not the hearers of the law will be just before God, but the doers of the law will be justified. So when Paul talks about being under grace, he means we're not under the penalty of the law when we accept Christ and we surrender and follow him. It doesn't mean we're free to break the moral law. We don't have to keep the laws regarding the ceremonial system. They are nailed to the cross. It's not necessary for us to sacrifice lambs. Paul's pretty clear, circumcision means nothing. Matter of fact, Paul says circumcision is nothing, uncircumcision is nothing, keeping the commandments is what is important. So that was actually a modern translation. So we have a lesson that talks specifically about the relationship between law and grace. Would you like that book, Brian?
20: Certainly.
16: Yeah, it's go ahead.
19: I'm not sure which one you're thinking of, but there's a book I'm looking at. It says, does God's grace blot out the law?
16: That's what I was thinking. You read it.
19: Very good.
16: You're a prophet.
19: I think that'll explain the subject in greater detail. Just give us a call on our resource line. Brian, the number again is 800-835-6747. You can ask for the book, Does God's Grace Blot Out the Law? And anyone, friend, if you'd like to learn more about the subject, give us a call, and we'll be happy to send this book to you. Our next call is Justin, listening in California. Justin, welcome to the program.
0: Hello. I was just wondering if there's any sin that God cannot forgive.
16: Hey, good question. You know, the Bible does talk about the blasphemy against the Holy Spirit. Jesus said, he says this in Matthew, I think also in Mark, and Pastor Ross might find a couple of those references, all manner of sin and blasphemy will be forgiven the sons of men, but blasphemy against the Holy Spirit will not be forgiven in this life or in the life to come. And people, when they try and figure out what is the unpardonable sin, they imagine to themselves all the, you know, worst things they can think of. They think, well, does it mean killing your parents? Does it mean killing a child? And, you know, all those things would be horrific sins. But there are people in the Bible that did those things, and they were forgiven. And so blasphemy against the Holy Spirit is really an ongoing rejection of the work of the Holy Spirit in your life, so that you're saying, Holy Spirit is not going to be God over me, but I'm going to be God in my life. And it's blaspheming the Spirit. It's the sin God cannot forgive, because it's the sin for which a person will not repent.
19: You know, the verses you're referring to, it's actually found in three of the Gospels. You got it in Matthew chapter 12, 31, Mark 4, verse 12, and then also Luke chapter 6, 37, where it says, all sin will be forgiven except blasphemy against the Holy Spirit. Now, when you think of the word blasphemy, blasphemy is putting yourself in the place of God. That's one of the definitions for that. So the work of the Holy Spirit is to convict a person of sin. But when we choose to resist the Holy Spirit and refuse to follow the leading of the Spirit through the Word, we're hardening our hearts against the Holy Spirit.
16: Mm-hmm.
19: That's a dangerous thing.
16: Yeah, and we have actually a book that talks about that called Beyond Mercy, What is the Unpardonable Sin? And we'll send you a free copy of that if you'd like, Justin. You can just call the resource.
19: All you need to do is call 800-835-6747, and you can ask for the book called Beyond Mercy. 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Again, the number is 800-835-6747. That is the resource line. And the phone line here to the studio with your Bible question this evening is 800-463-7297. 800-463-7297. We'll be happy to take your call in the air. Well, thank you for your call, Justin. Our next caller is Ed, and he is listening from Chicago, Illinois. Ed, welcome to the program.
21: Hello, friend. Love your show. Love you guys.
16: Well, thank you.
21: Question.
16: Appreciate your calling.
21: Thank you. I was talking to a friend of mine yesterday who is a Christian. She's always been a Christian in religion as we are. And she was very frustrated. She had several questions, but one of them was, what is the purpose of life? And, of course, I had my little Christian answer, you know, like to give glory to God, et cetera, but that didn't fly very well. And then she asked me, if God is love, why, I mean, what is he waiting to come? Because as time goes by, more people are born, more people are going to be lost. Had he come, say, in 1970, I would not be here and say that I'm going to go to hell, then I wouldn't have gone to hell. So I don't have an intelligent answer to give. I've been asked the same thing several times. I'm wondering if you have any answered for me, and I'm going to take my answer offline. Thank you very much.
16: All right, Ed. Thank you very much. That's a very good question. If God is love, you might start out by saying, why did he allow evil? Why did he make a devil? And if Jesus came to redeem us 2,000 years ago, why is it taking him so long to come back? Why does he tarry? Well, one reason, the Bible tells us in 2 Peter chapter 3, God is not willing that any should perish, but that all should come to repentance. So the longer the Lord waits, it's true, more people will be born, but some who are living would not be ready. And there's other things that are going on. When you're waiting to pick a fruit, timing is everything. If you pick it too soon, it's unedible. If you pick it too late, it's rotten. There's a time when it's exactly ripe. And the whole battle between good and evil that is revealed here in this world, and the love of God revealed in Jesus coming to die for our sins, it's going to reach a point where things are perfectly ripe. Now, exactly when that is, we don't know. I think that the coming of the Lord is very soon, because, it's just interesting that if you add up the ages in the Bible, it's somewhere around 4,000 B.C., we don't know the exact date, is a creation. You just add up the ages. And about 4,000 years after that, Christ was born. And then here we are now, 2,000 years, that's 6,000 years roughly from creation. And then we spend 1,000 years living and reigning with the Lord during the millennium. It's like a 1,000-year Sabbath. I think we're at the point right now between those two epochs where the Lord is going to come.
19: You know, Pastor Doug, it's interesting you mentioned that in 2 Peter chapter 3, verse 8, Peter writes these words. He says, "But, beloved, do not forget this one thing, that one day with the Lord is as 1,000 years, and 1,000 years as one day." And then verse 9, he says, "The Lord is not slack concerning his promise, as some men count slackness, but he's long-suffering towards us, not willing that any should perish, but that all should come to repentance." It's talking about the second coming. And then it says, "But the day of the Lord will come as a thief in the night." So there's the promise. Jesus will come, although it might seem that there's this time of tarrying prior to the coming.
16: Yeah, absolutely. And, you know, we do have a DVD that I think you can watch it online for free called Cosmic Conflict. And it explains this battle between good and evil, where the devil came from, why the Lord is waiting until things are ripe before he comes back. And that's what it says in Revelation. He's coming to harvest the earth when it is fully ripe. And we think it's reaching that point very rapidly. So you want to be ready, friends. Cosmic Conflict is the name of the video. We can learn from amazing facts, or you can watch it on YouTube. Don't go anywhere. There are more Bible questions coming in just a moment.
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19: My name is John Ross. You know, Pastor Doug, we like to let folks know about some additional resources available online. 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But there is another website that we have that is just sort of the landing place for in-depth Bible prophecy study called Bible Prophecy.

0: 800-835-6747. And the free offer this evening is called Hidden Eyes and Closed Ears. It's an intriguing title, but it's talking about how we can see literally or physically and yet be blind spiritually. And what does the Bible have to say about how we can have our eyes anointed, as Revelation chapter 3 says, with the Holy Spirit in order to understand the Word, to understand truth? We'll be happy to send this to anybody who calls and asks. It's called Hidden Eyes and Closed Ears, and our resource phone number is 800-835-6747.
1: It's free.
0: Absolutely. Our next call is Lucy, listening from New York, Jamestown. Lucy, welcome to the program.
2: My question was, should we Christians celebrate or give an offering for like the Passover, and there's two other ones that some of the churches say that we should do? I wondered, because it was that Jewish law that we shouldn't be keeping, or was it because the Last Supper was on the Passover?
1: Well, the Last Supper, I'm sorry, go ahead. I'll let you finish your question.
2: Well, that's the question.
1: The Last Supper really is, replaces the Passover, you know, because Christ, you're right, when he had the Last Supper, it was during the Passover, but then he said, you know, this is what you do. The bread represents my body. The grape juice represents my blood. And if you read in 1 Corinthians 5:7, Paul is extremely clear. He says, "For indeed Christ is our Passover, who was sacrificed for us." So we don't need to sacrifice physical lambs and eat a physical lamb for the Passover. When we partake of that bread and drink that grape juice, that's a symbol for the pure, it's unleavened bread, the body, sinless life of Christ, and that unfermented wine or grape juice represents his blood. That gives us life. The life is in the blood. And that would be true with the other Jewish feasts. You know, they were all, they had a spiritual significance that we should still apply to our lives. But it's not necessary for us to travel to Jerusalem and go to the temple and offer sacrifice, which was part of the old law. Obviously, we can't do that now. The temple's not even there. And they don't
2: right.
1: offer sacrifice.
2: Well, I didn't mean to actually, you know, do the whole thing. I wondered if we should be giving an offering, or whether we should be taking communion on that day, or...
1: You know, it's a good idea. In our church, we think that, you know, a good time to do a communion service is during the time of spring, Passover for the Jews, and roughly the time of Easter for the Christians. But because it is the time of year that Jesus was sacrificed, that doesn't mean you only need to do communion once a year. Many churches do it quarterly. Few churches do communion weekly, but I think that's too frequent, and it gets to where it sort of loses its significance. But, yeah, nothing wrong with doing an offering in keeping with those feasts. It obviously doesn't need to be a, you know, a lamb or a goat.
2: Right, but, well, I wouldn't do that. I wouldn't have the heart to kill anything.
1: That's good. Hey, you know, we have a book that talks a little bit about this. Lucy, we'll send you a free copy, or anyone that wants to know more. It's called Feast Days and Sabbaths. Feast Days and Sabbaths, and we'll be happy to send you a free copy, or you can read it online.
0: 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Our next call is Wallace, listening from the Dells in Oregon. Wallace, welcome to the program.
3: Yeah, hi.
1: Evening.
3: I'd like to get right to my question, hoping to make it brief. I've listened to several videos where you talk about the Second Coming, and usually near the start of those, you'll mention the false Messiah. But in the course of the teaching later on, you don't seem to get back to that or elaborate on that. And I feel like it makes me nervous when I hear the church preaching that there's going to be this great world leader who's going to do this and that, and he could be waiting in the wings at the present time. I don't really know how that doctrine is justified or not justified, but I don't feel it's consistent with the nature of Satan to share the spotlight with anyone. And so I feel that once the stage is set, and maybe the world and the church has believed that there has been somebody or is somebody on the scene who they're calling the Antichrist, then out of the clouds is going to appear the Messiah, and everybody's going to think it's the Messiah, and it's going to be Satan pretending to be the Messiah, and that's why it's going to be such a powerful deceit and delusion. And I just

0: wondered what you would agree with me about that and disagree with me about that.
1: Well, first, we agree with Jesus, I believe, that there is going to be a masterpiece of deception. When the disciples ask about Christ's return and the second coming, the first thing Jesus said is, and this is Matthew chapter 24:4, take heed that no one deceives you, for many will come in my name, saying, I am the Christ, and deceive many. There have been many false Christs. Now, what I mean by that is people who claim to be Jesus, and everyone from, you know, Jim Jones and David Koresh, and there have been several others that have claimed to be Christ through history, and there's probably mental asylums still filled with people that say they're Jesus. I met somebody once on the street that was absolutely serious, and they said that they were the incarnation of Christ. You know, I think they may have had a mental disorder, but that's not the final deception, because Jesus said, if you go to verse 11, many false prophets will arise and deceive many. And I think that Satan himself is going to do a masterpiece of deception in, just like you said, appearing to be Christ. Whether he's going to come in the clouds, I'm not so sure, because Jesus said, if someone says, behold, he's in the desert or in secret chambers, go not forth. I don't think Satan's going to be able to replicate Jesus coming in the clouds of angels. But no doubt he'll use supernatural power. And Paul tells us, I think it's 2 Corinthians 11, I believe, where he said Satan himself is transformed into an angel of light. And so the devil's going to come, you know, appearing to be Christ and deceive. Now, so where would we disagree? I don't know that we do in what I've said.
0: The part where I'm saying that the church is getting ready to receive someone that they're going to call the Antichrist because he's this wonderful world leader who's solving all these problems. And I feel like because Satan is also a great counterfeiter, that this person that everybody's pointing to could very well be sort of Satan's John the Baptist. And just as John the
1: Baptist... That's well put. I understand what you're saying.
0: Oh.
1: Yeah, that's good. Satan's John the Baptist. I know what you mean. So someone who's kind of like pointing the way... I think there's probably going to be many that will point to Satan and say, oh, this is him. And I don't think there's any one world leader, as some churches say, that is going to be like half human, half devil. You know, this old Rosemary's Baby concept that somehow the devil is going to have relations with a human, and there's going to be this half devil, half person that's going to rule the world and the tribulation. I don't believe that. I think Satan has got many people that are deceived. It talks in Revelation about three unclean spirits that go forth to the rulers of the earth, to the beast, the dragon, and the false prophet. So the kings of the earth commit fornication with the woman in Babel in Revelation 17. So I think there's several of these things that are happening at one time. Now, I'm wondering what we could send to Wallace that would go along with...
2: Well, we do have a study guide called Who is the Antichrist? And
1: that
2: kind of ties in, I think, with the question.
1: Yeah.
2: The number to call is 800-835-6747. And Wallace, you can ask for that study guide called Who is the Antichrist? And for anyone listening, just give us a call, ask for that resource. We'll be happy to send it to you. You can also read it online at the Amazing Facts website, just amazingfacts.org. Our next call is Shauna, and she's listening in Weimar, California. Shauna, welcome to the program.
3: Hello.
1: Hi.
3: My question is will God's true people have healing miracles? And if so, how can we tell the difference?
1: All right, good question. I do believe in miracles. I believe that there are miracles of healing even today. Pastor Ross and I prayed for people before that, you know, were declared by the doctors to have, you know, some kind of terminal illness or cancer. And And they just, you know, were healed so that there's no evidence of it anymore, and they're doing fine to this day. We started the program tonight talking about a lady that had kind of a miraculous healing from her blindness. But I think before the Lord comes, you're going to see more and more miraculous healing. How do you know a true healing from a false healing? Well, you know, one way I'd say is the way that it's done. Some of the roadshow antics that evangelists use for healing, where they say, you know, they kind of cover their eyes and say, reach towards your television set. Somebody out there, you got pain in your lower back. God wants to heal you. I don't ever see Jesus doing anything like that, or any of the apostles. So there's some really strange carnival kind of healings. And Jesus said, you'll know them by their fruits. If someone says, that they're healing with the power of God, but then their lives are out of harmony with the power of God or the law of God, there's something dubious. Because the devil can make a person sick and then just remove the sickness and make it look like a healing. And they've not really been healed. He's just taken away his affliction. So the devil has a counterfeit for every truth of God, including healings. But I do believe there'll be real healings in the last days as well.
3: Okay. Do you have any study guides on it? Or the only thing I've noticed is I kind of try to study, but the only thing I've noticed is that with the Lord, when Jesus healed, or then the disciples, is that they did a full healing. It was like complete. And
1: yeah.
3: I was just wondering though if you guys had any study guides.
1: Well, we do have a study guide that talks about, I think it's called Does God Inspire Astrology?
2: Psychics and pro- yeah.
1: Talks about true and false
2: astrologers and psychics. Yeah, it's called Does God Inspire Psychics and Astrologers? And we'll be happy to send anybody
1: talks
2: a
1: about
2: copy
1: and,
2: of that.
1: Yeah, true and false prophets in there. What are the criteria? Same thing for those who do healing.
2: Again, the number to call is 800-835-6747. That is the resource line. And just give us a call there and ask for that study guide called Does God Inspire Psychics and Astrologers? And we'll be happy to send it to anybody who calls and asks. Thank you for your call, Shauna. Our next caller is Eva, listening from Ontario, Canada. Eva, welcome to the program.
4: Yes, hello.
1: Evening.
4: Hi. Yes, good evening. I love your voice. I love you guys. I love you, what you're doing. You are blessing us abundantly. I really appreciate that.
1: Thank you.
4: I listen to you every week, and I just love it. My question is, I have a situation in my family. I'm a single mom. I'm raising twin girls. They're a blessing to me. And I have a son. My son is the oldest. He's 40 years old, and he has a son, 15. His name is James. James is going through chemo now. For me, God is number one in my life. Always was and always will be. I don't understand why is this happened to me, to us.
1: You say that James is going through some kind of health...
4: Chemo. He have a cancer.
1: Oh, yeah, chemotherapy.
4: Yes. It's destroying this little body. It's the first time. Yes, we do everything. We pray. I am very faithful to God. I don't understand why it's happened to us this.
1: Well, you know, sickness.
4: What else I can do?
1: Yeah, sickness is an enemy, and you know, when Job got sick, and his wife said, "You know, curse God and die. Look what's happened to you," and he said, "You know, everybody in the world, there is good and bad that comes. We're in a world where the devil has brought sickness, and it's not just bad people or sinners that get sick. Everybody, even believers, get sick." And, you know, we're looking forward to the day when there is no more pain or sickness.
2: You know, we do have these questions. I mean, Job had the same questions, and there's been many believing in God and wondering why do bad things happen to good people. You know, that's where our faith needs to just hold on to the promises of God. I think it's absolutely appropriate for us to ask for healing. As a matter of fact, God tells us to do so. But then we also trust in Him. I think of the experience of Elisha, who was this great prophet of God, and he had a double portion of the Holy Spirit. And yet we read about the last few months or years of his life, he had this lingering illness that apparently brought about his death. And you wonder, why would this great man of God, filled with the Spirit, have to suffer that way? And some of these questions, we just don't know this side of heaven, but we'll see it clearly after Jesus comes.
1: Yeah, and the Lord does heal, and he works miracles. You know, Evo, if it's okay with you, we'll just have a quick prayer for, is this your grandson then?
4: My grandson, James.
1: James. Well, let's just pray together for him right now. Father in heaven, we just want to join together and pray with Evo for her grandson, James, who's struggling with cancer right now and getting chemotherapy, and that you'll just give the doctors and others wisdom as they make decisions, and most of all, that you'll just bring healing into this situation, Lord, and just please bless and grant your grace. And I know there's many others living that are listening out there that are struggling with similar challenges. And we pray you bring your healing into their lives as well. Help them know that you are a living God. And please bless and do miracles. And if you don't heal, I pray you give us grace to trust nevertheless. And we thank you. Pray this in Jesus' name. Amen. All right. Well, thank you, Eva. And we'll be remembering James.
2: Our next call is Steve, and he's listening from Washington. Steve, welcome
1: I wanted to,
2: the program.
1: To hear you say "squim," "squim."
2: You know, the little mouse was right over the word there. I couldn't quite read it, but you must know where
1: correct.
2: That is.
1: I know where "squim," Washington is. How you doing, Steve?
5: It is "squim." That's correct. Yes, I was hoping that you could give me some clarity on the 144,000 issue.
1: All right. Well, I'll share with you, and for our friends listening, the 144,000 is a special group mentioned principally twice in Revelation. Revelation 7, of course, you double the number 7, you get 14. It's in Revelation 7 and Revelation 14. It says that they receive a seal of God. They are 12,000 from the 12 tribes of Israel. And some have wondered, are these literally 12,000 men from the 12 tribes of Israel? And one verse, it actually says, for they are virgins. And that's, it's a feminine term. And it gets very, so what does that mean? Is it 12,000 women from the 12 tribes? What does this mean? It's a spiritual term talking about a special group. See, Jesus had 12 apostles that went to the world during his first coming to spread the gospel. Before the second coming, God is going to pour out the Spirit in Pentecostal power again. It's called the latter rain of his Spirit. He's going to have 12 times 12,000. Some will be literal Jews, some may be spiritual Jews, but they are not necessarily just from the tribes that are mentioned. He mentions those tribes because the names of those tribes mean something. The name Judah means I will praise the Lord. And so they are basically like last day apostles that do a special work. The reason it says they are virgins is because in Revelation it talks about women being a symbol for the bride of Christ, and it means they have pure truth. And so I have a book I can send you, Steve, that talks about the 144,000. And I don't know, am I giving you enough information or you want a little more?
5: Well, that helps. Yeah, but I think I would like to...
1: I don't think the 144,000 are the only ones saved in the last days any more than the apostles were the only ones that received the Holy Spirit at Pentecost. In the upper room, there wasn't just the 12 apostles, there was 120. And a great multitude was converted from the ministry of the 12 apostles and the disciples. Before Jesus comes, there's going to be the 144,000 and others that'll do a great ministry, and a great multitude is converted from their ministry. And you find that, I believe, in Revelation 7. That's right. And they got their father's name in their forehead, it says.
5: Yeah, that helps quite a bit.
2: You can also read about them. The first, I think, five verses of Revelation 14 also gives you certain characteristics of 144,000.
1: We have a book on it. We'll send you a free book, and if you don't want to wait to get the book, you can read it online, but we'll be happy to send it if you call the number.
2: The number to call is 800-835-6747. You can ask for the book, Who is the 144,000? Again, 800-835-6747. Our next caller is William, listening right here in Sacramento, California. William, welcome to the program.
6: Hello?
1: Hi, William. You're on the air.
6: Yes. My question is, in light of Romans chapter 9, 1 through 25, 1 Peter verses 1 and 2, and then there are others, for example, like in the Old Testament, where God hardens Pharaoh's heart so that he wouldn't believe. He just hardened his heart so he wouldn't believe. And also in the book, and I don't have that one close to me, but also in the book of Revelation, where it speaks of their names are written in the Lamb's Book of Life from before the foundations of the world.
1: Right.
6: But especially Romans 9, 1 through 25, how can the doctrine or the teaching of free will, that we choose God, that he doesn't choose us, and even Jesus told his disciples that, I have chosen you, you haven't chosen me, and then, of course, he said, one of you will be a devil. That's my question. How can, in light of those passages, and there are others that I don't have right now right here, how can the free will be taught as a teaching of Scripture?
1: Well, do you believe that people have a choice in whether or not they'll be saved?
6: No, you don't. I don't believe that. I believe that if God doesn't draw me, which he has...
1: So if people... Do you think that it helps for us to go do mission work?
6: Well, yes, but what does that have to do with free will or
1: well, if God's already decided who's saved, then why try to work to encourage people and persuade people to accept Christ if they don't have a choice?
6: Well, the way I see that is that if you have, and maybe I can use my brother as an example. He's an atheist. He doesn't believe in God. He has nothing to do. He doesn't even, as far as he's concerned, God doesn't exist. It doesn't bother him.
1: Do you pray for him?
6: Pardon me?
1: Do you pray for your brother?
6: I pray for him, but...
1: Now, if God's already decided if he's saved or lost, no matter how you pray, then your will and his will really has no... doesn't enter into it.
6: Well, yes, but the way I look at that is that God just gave us the task of witnessing to people, not saving people. We can't do that.
1: Well, when the Bible ends in Revelation and it says, the Spirit and the Bride say, come, whosoever will, let him take the water of life freely. Doesn't that imply that we get to choose?
6: Okay.
1: When Joshua says, choose you this day who you will serve, but as for me and my house, we're going to serve the Lord. Doesn't that seem to imply that we have a choice?
6: Yes, that what you just read there. But doesn't that contradict all chapter?
1: No, I just wanted to set that up. Now, in the minute I've got left, and I don't want to rush. You're asking a question about predestination, which is one of the big subjects of Christian theologians. I'm of the opinion, as is Pastor Ross, that while God knows everything that's going to happen, and he knows who's going to be saved, because he knows the future, doesn't mean he's making it happen. Because in order to love him, we must choose. You can't force love. You can't pre-program people to love you. And so God has, we believe, made us with a free will to choose to love him. And that's why we're to go and persuade people through preaching of the gospel. Paul is talking about that, you know, God has elect that he has called, and some respond to that invitation. But many are called, few respond. Few are chosen means few choose to respond. Oh, it's a big question. You know, we do have a book that talks about that. Can a saved man choose to be lost? William, we'll send you a free copy. Listening friends, we want to thank you for calling in. If we didn't get your call tonight, please give us another chance. 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
7: 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Hello, friends. We hope you've enjoyed this episode of Bible Answers Live. Amazing Facts believes strongly in the Great Commission given by Christ to share the wonderful news of salvation to the entire world. 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
12: God be merciful unto us and bless us and cause His face to shine upon us. Selah. That thy way may be known upon earth, thy saving health among all nations. Let the people praise thee, O God. Let all the people praise thee. Oh, let the nations be glad and sing for joy. For thou shalt judge the people righteously and govern the nations upon earth. Selah. Let the people praise thee, O God. Let all the people praise thee. Then shall the earth yield her increase, and God, even our own God, shall bless us. God shall bless us, and all the ends of the earth shall fear Him.
13: With men this is impossible, but with God all things are possible. Then answered Peter and said unto him, Behold, we have forsaken all and followed thee. What shall we have therefore? And Jesus said unto them, Verily I say unto you, that ye which have followed me in the regeneration when the Son of Man shall sit in the throne of His glory, ye also shall sit upon 12 thrones, judging the 12 tribes of Israel. And every one that hath forsaken houses, or brethren, or sisters, or father, or mother, or wife, or children, or lands, for my name's sake, shall receive an hundredfold, and shall inherit everlasting life. But many that are first shall be last, and the last shall be first.
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15: Now a look at your morning weather on Columbia Christian Talk Radio. Mostly sunny today with a high near 98 and lows around 75. Partly sunny with thunderstorms tomorrow with a high of 97 and lows around 74. For your Monday, partly sunny with thunderstorms with a high near 96 and lows around 75. And for Tuesday, thunderstorms with a high near 93 and lows around 71. That's your morning weather on Columbia Christian Talk Radio.
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11: 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My name is Adrian Westney Jr. I'm your host for today's program. And today we have program number 174 in our series, a message entitled, Who Sinned? 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So, today, in program number 174 here on The More Abundant Life, you will hear the title, Who Sinned? 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
18: The book of John, chapter 9. Thank God for His holy word. What we do without God's word. And the scriptures tell us, now as Jesus passed by, He saw a man who was blind from birth. And His disciples asked Him, saying, Rabbi, who sinned? This man or his parents, that he was born blind? Jesus answered, neither this man nor his parents sin, but that the works of God should be revealed in him. Thank God for his word. It was about the middle of the week during the Feast of Tabernacles when Jesus appeared with power and glory in the temple, preaching, teaching. He proclaimed to all who would listen that he was the light of the world. His detractors in the temple, the authorities, the religious authorities, were already against him. They had declared him a heretic, a rabble rouser. They placed a bounty on his head. And they took little pains to hide the fact that they wanted him dead.
19: That's right.
18: Religious people. They said to Jesus, if you continue this unorthodox, heretical teaching, it will be your own fault if something happens to you.
19: Lord have mercy.
18: The last person who spoke out against our ecclesiastical authority, somehow he ended up dead. So Jesus, you don't want that to happen to you. The Bible tells us that when they tried to stone him, Jesus went out of the temple going through in the midst of them and so passed by. And as he passed by, he saw a man which was blind from his birth. This blind man was known to everyone who frequented the temple. You see, in the times that Jesus lived, there was no Disabilities Act. When you were crippled or blind, you sat at the temple awaiting the largesse of other people. You see, the blind and the crippled in Jesus' time would station themselves at the gate of the temple to require of the benevolent alms. Alms for the poor. Alms for the poor. Jesus paused, looked at this man in his affliction. And for some reason, the disciples took that opportunity to ask Jesus a

0: for the first time the beauty of earth and sky.
1: Yes, yes.
0: His friends and neighbors said, isn't this the man who was blind? Uh-huh. Isn't he the one who always sat and begged at the temple?
1: Hello.
0: Some said, yeah, that's him. Others said, no, it couldn't be him. Because no blind man born blind has ever been able to see. It's not him, said the others. It just looks like him.
1: Well,
0: finally, the blind man spoke up. It's me.
1: Yeah.
0: It's really me.
1: Yeah.
0: What happened to you, they asked. How come all of a sudden you can see? He said, this man called Jesus came up to me, put some spittle on my eyes and told me to wash it off. And I did. And I was able to see. Who is this man? Where is he? I don't know, said the man.
1: Yeah.
0: So they took him to the Pharisees. And the Pharisees asked him, okay, who healed you? Who broke the law and healed you on the Sabbath day? Whoever he is, he can't be from God because he broke God's law. He made you wash your face on the Sabbath. The Pharisees began asking him, tell us about the man who healed you. That man said that, I call him the once blind man.
1: Have mercy.
0: Said, I believe he's a prophet.
1: Uh-huh.
0: The Pharisee said, obviously you can't be objective. Where are your parents? When the man's parents came, the Pharisees asked them, is this your son? Yes, he is. Was he born blind? Yes, he was. How come he can suddenly see? We don't know. But he's old enough to speak for himself. Ask him. The Pharisees, okay, young man, tell us again what happened. But this time, when you tell us what happened, give God the glory. Don't tell us about Jesus.
1: Lord,
0: we know the man who healed you. He's a sinner. He's a lawbreaker. Tell us what happened this time. Give God all the glory. The man said, well, whether this man's a sinner or not, I can't say.
1: Yes, sir.
0: I like this brother.
1: And I don't
0: really know much, but this one thing I know. Whereas I was blind, now I can see.
1: Amen.
0: Once I was without hope in the world, now I feel alive again.
1: Yes,
0: the Pharisees said, all right, enough with the testimony already. Tell us exactly what happened. What caused you to see? What did he do to you? How did he open your eyes? The man answered, listen, sirs, and you can read it. Go in your Bible to John 9, verse 27. The man answered, now, sirs, I told you already, but obviously you weren't really listening to me. I told you I love this brother. And why are you asking anyway? Do you want to become his disciples too? Is that why you want to hear my testimony again? They tried, the Pharisees, to confuse that blind man so that he might think himself deluded. They wanted him to think by asking him all these questions that he was losing his mind. Satan and his evil angels were on the side of the Pharisees and united their energies and their subtlety with man's reasoning in order to counteract the influence of Christ. But angels of God were also on the ground. You know what that means? They were right there when this thing was going down. The angels of God were there to strengthen the man who had his sight restored. Those Pharisees didn't know that angels from heaven were inspiring that man with just the right words to say. That blind man refused to be put down or intimidated. With honesty and conviction, he delivered one comeback after another. Oh, he stood toe-to-toe with those Pharisees. The Pharisees said, you are his disciple, but we are Moses' disciple. We know that God worked through Moses. But this man, this fellow, we don't know where he came from. We don't even know if he's got a father. Now they were playing the dozens. Now, church, you're going to have to excuse my bonics here for a minute. Look at verse 30. The blind man said, now, ain't that a trip? Let me go to the old English. John 9:29. He said, we know that God spake unto Moses. As for this fellow, we know not from whence he is. And then verse 9:30. The man answered.

0: stood and said unto them, why, hearing is a marvelous thing. Ain't that a trip? You don't know where he came from, and yet you know he opened my eyes that were blind from birth. Explain this to me. I love this blind man. And then the man answered, said, why, this is a marvelous thing. It translated means, isn't this something? You know not from whence he is, but yet you know he opened mine eyes. And then verse 32, and since the world began, was it not heard? Has it ever been reported that any man opened the eyes of one that was born blind from birth? Go on, brother.
1: Yes, sir.
0: Deal with those Pharisees. Amen. And then verse 33. I love it. If this man were not of God, he could do nothing. Preach on, blind man. Once blind man. He couldn't have healed me. That shouldn't be hard for you to understand. Listen to Desire of Ages, page 474. It says, the Lord Jesus knew the ordeal through which this man was passing, and he gave him grace and utterance. So that he became a witness for Christ.
1: Amen.
0: He answered the Pharisees in words that were a cutting rebuke to his questioners.
1: All right.
0: The man had met his inquisitors on their own ground. Listen to this. His reasoning was unanswerable.
1: My Lord.
0: They couldn't deal with him. The Pharisees were astonished. They held their peace. They were spellbound by his pointed, determined words. And for a few moments, there was nothing but silence. And then the frowning priests and rabbis gathered their robes as though they feared, you know how they do, feared contamination from contact with him. They shook the dust off their feet, turned on him and said, you were born in sin and you're trying to teach us?
1: Lord, have mercy. Have mercy.
0: I can see the headlines in the Jerusalem Post the next morning. Former blind man accuses Pharisees of blindness. Hallelujah. Pharisees retaliate with excommunication. When Jesus heard that what had happened to the man who stood up for him, Jesus went looking for the man. And when he found him, he said, would you like to meet the Son of God and be his disciple? The man said, sure, where is he? I want to meet him. Jesus said, you're looking at him. You're talking to him. And the Bible says, he said, Lord, I believe. And he worshiped him. Brothers and sisters, when I think of this man born blind, I'm reminded that there is a lot of suffering in this world. Now, I want you to stay close to me this morning. Much of this suffering is borne by children. Did you see Mozambique? The flood waters. Innocent people. Baby born in a tree. Did you see Zimbabwe? AIDS ravishing that nation. So much suffering carried and borne by innocent people. Much of it undeserved. Why do little innocent children suffer? Why are those with an active, vibrant life sometimes cut short by some crippling disease or accident? Church, this world we live in is filled with all kinds of sorrow. Are you listening? Suffering, physical, mental, emotional suffering. On my way to Australia some years ago, I received a call on my answering machine. I had stopped in Hawaii, checked my messages back home. And on that answering machine was the voice of the wife of a friend and Christian brother. And the message simply said that he needed me to call him right away.
1: Mercy.
0: When I retrieved the message, it was about 2 o'clock in the morning, Eastern Standard Time. But I felt impressed to call him back right away. And when his wife called him to the phone, it sounded like he was wide awake and he had been praying. Pastor Phipps, he said, oh, I'm so glad that you called me. He said, you see, they told me a few days ago I've got cancer. And I want you to pray for me. And we counseled together and we prayed. And I was out of the country for 3 weeks. And when I returned, I was told that my friend was buried the day before I returned. It wasn't 3-4 weeks from the day he was diagnosed to the day he died. He'd seemed so healthy. You should have seen him. He seemed full of life. in such a short time from the day he was diagnosed to the day he died. He told a relative of mine how after he had discovered he had the illness, that one day he was praying with his daughter and it touched him so, because his daughter prayed, "Dear Jesus, when you see your daddy, please ask your daddy to help my daddy." And on that same trip, while in Australia, I met a little 10-year-old boy who the doctors had told him that he would never walk again. "Oh no," said that little boy, "that's not true. I'll be able to walk when I get to heaven."
1: That's all right.
0: So often when suffering comes to those who tried their best to live for God, the inclination is to ask, "What have I done to deserve this?" There are times when you wonder if God is in charge of my life, if God is in charge of my destiny, if he orders my steps, why am I living with this pain? Why am I living with this suffering? Is it because I didn't pray hard enough? Is it because my faith was not strong enough? If my destiny is shaped by my choices, how come I've got cancer? Is pain and suffering my punishment for sins committed in secret? Anyone who is a parent knows how difficult it is to explain tragedy and suffering to a child. If God plans my life, and he does, why is pain and sorrow part of my life here on earth? If my choices shape my destiny, why, when I make godly choices, is pain and sorrow still part of my life, part of my destiny? How about those born to pain and sorrow who had no say in the matter? Master said to the disciples, "Look at this poor man's condition. Master, who sinned here? This man or his parents?" You know, it seemed that the disciples saw suffering as God's punishment for sin.
1: Well, that's right.
0: They believed that God meted out suffering in proportion to the severity of the sin. So where there was great suffering, that's because someone had really sinned. Sinned greatly. So this man's condition, being born blind, was a sign to the disciples that some great sin had been committed. They saw this man suffering, and their only question to Jesus was, "Okay, who sinned here? If this is his lot, his destiny in life, who sinned? Whose sin caused this man's blindness? His own? His parents? Whose fault is it?" The disciples did not know that the very logic that was in their question was faulty. Because if they asked, "Who sinned, this man or his parents, that he was born blind?" Now that's illogical. The only way his sin could be responsible for his being born blind would be if he sinned in the womb.
1: My
0: Lord, have mercy. Or sinned in a previous life. There are some scholars who believe that Jesus was ridding his disciples of a piece of bad theology known as the Pythagorean notion of the preexistence of souls. This was the erroneous teaching that the disembodied souls of humans actually transmigrated from one body to another, like reincarnation. It's very likely that the disciples and those around them believed that this man's soul was condemned to the dungeon of a blind body as punishment for some great sin committed in another body, in another life. This was bad theology. Jesus was dealing with it. If it was not important, Jesus would not have addressed it. "Master, who sinned here?" The answer of Jesus to their inquiry was, "Neither hath this man sinned, nor his parents." Brothers and sisters, it is true that suffering in any form in this wicked world is the result of sin. It is true that sometimes God allows tragedy to strike. He doesn't inflict it. He allows it. True, this tragedy will often cause you to examine your own life, to see if there's some area of your life that is not in harmony with the will of God. So there is a purpose to it. It is also true that sometimes a particular suffering can

0: be traced to a particular sin.
1: That's right.
0: God never said that the wages of sin is suffering. He said the wages of sin is eternal death.
1: Amen.
0: Are you with me today?
1: Amen.
0: Some sins leave permanent scars.
1: Yes.
0: Some sins will cause you to come up dead.
1: Yes.
0: Promiscuity.
1: Yes.
0: Immorality.
1: Yes.
0: I tell people, if you wanted to choose a decade in which to be promiscuous, you chose the wrong decade.
1: That's right.
0: This is not the one.
1: That's right.
0: Because all suffering in some way is in it the result of sin. The disciples took it one step further and assumed that all suffering is punishment for sin.
1: That's right.
0: So the question they raised with Jesus that day is, who is responsible? The man or his parents? Brothers and sisters, this was the same argument that Job's friends brought to him. You remember? Surely, Job, there is some sin you are hiding that you are going through what you're going through. Some iniquity unconfessed. Come clean, Job. Just come clean. And God will remove the curse from you, Job. They said, no one, listen to this, no one has ever perished who was innocent. Woo! Master, who sinned here? Jesus said, no one sinned. Suffering is a consequence of sin, not always the punishment for sin.
2: Well, that's all the time we have for today's message. A message entitled, Who Sinned? And we heard part one. This is program number 174 in our series, and I do hope that you will tune in again to another program where we will conclude this message. You'll hear part two of the title, Who Sinned? If you'd like to obtain a copy of today's message, please call the Seabrook Church office at 301-577-6342. You will want to ask today again for program number 174 in our series. The phone number again is 301-577-6342.
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4: 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Join our hosts, Gary Gibbs and John Bradshaw, speakers for the Amazing Facts Ministry, as they now open the Bible and discuss themes that affect your life today. 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
5: Hi, friend, and welcome again to Bible Talk. I'm John Bradshaw. With me is Gary Gibbs. Hey, Gary.
6: John, it's good to be here with you today, and we are looking forward to studying in depth into some very interesting topics, aren't we?
5: We are, and I tell you what has kind of prompted my thinking recently is this exchange I had with a gentleman not long ago. We were talking about his need for being baptized, and he recognized that he had accepted Jesus Christ as his Lord and Savior, wanted to give his life to him, and so he thought, yes, I need to be baptized. And then he asked me a very interesting question, and upon the answer to this question, his whole baptism stood or fell. Are you ready for this?
6: Go ahead.
5: Had to be a big question, because if I didn't answer it correctly, he may choose that baptism wasn't the right thing for him to do, which is remarkable, because we know that the Lord has said that believers ought to be baptized. Am I right?
6: That's right. In fact, he ties it into salvation. That baptism ties right in there in Mark 16.
5: He absolutely does. And so this friend said to me, he said, I've got a question for you. I'm all ears, I said to him. And he said, I want to know how you baptize. And we had already talked about the biblical method of baptism, which is baptism by immersion.
6: Mm-hmm.
5: And he said, what I want to know is whether you baptize in the name of the Father and the Son and the Holy Spirit, or whether you baptize in the name of Jesus only. Have you ever heard such a thing?
6: You know, I have, John, because I've met people, and I want to kind of present here their point of view and challenge you, and this might even take you back to that conversation that you had with this individual person. So let me take you to a Bible text.
5: All right.
6: Right here. And let's kind of just walk through that, and you can kind of tell us maybe a little bit of what you told this person. But if you go to Acts chapter 8, it sounds like right here that baptism, true baptism, that is, you know, bona fide baptism, according to the Bible, is in the name of Jesus Christ only. So look here at Acts chapter 8. It says in verse 16, "For as yet he, the Holy Ghost, was fallen upon none of them, only they were baptized in the name of the Lord Jesus."
5: Well, no, stop right there. You see, he didn't want to get baptized in the name of the Father and the Son and the Holy Spirit, nor did he want to be baptized in the name of, as you just read, the Lord Jesus. To him, he had to be baptized in the name of Jesus Christ. It could be no other way. And if the officiating minister did not say those words in that formula at the time of his baptism, if he didn't say, "I baptize you now in the name of Jesus Christ," then according to this man's perspective, he wasn't baptized and it wasn't even worth doing.
6: Well, then what we're looking at then is Acts chapter 2, verse 38. It says, "Peter said unto them, repent and be baptized, every one of you, in the name of Jesus Christ."
5: Well, there it is.
6: So there you have what a lot of people look at, and they say, if you're not baptized in the name of Jesus Christ, you've not been baptized.
5: Well, I'm wondering why in the world someone would come off with this line of thinking. I guess because this is Pentecost, and Peter is speaking under the inspiration of the Holy Spirit. This is very definitely the New Testament Christian church.
6: Mm-hmm.
5: But my friend now has a dilemma. Is he to be baptized in the name of Jesus Christ, or is he to be baptized in the name of the Lord Jesus, as it is over there in the book of Acts?
6: Well, he doesn't realize his dilemma, because, John, here's really what's happening. I've met preachers that do this, and they talk to people, and they're really what they're after. Let's face it. A lot of pastors, they are evaluated not only on how good a sermon they preach on Sunday or whichever day they have their church services on, and not only on if their church is growing, but really how many people are coming to Christ. And that is, signified by baptism.
5: Sure.
6: So they want to count baptisms. And some churches, what they do is they go after people who may have already been baptized by immersion, but these people are told, your baptism wasn't really Bible baptism.
5: Because
6: you were baptized in the name of the Father, Son, and the Holy Spirit.
5: And I want to read that passage to you now, because here you've got Jesus in Matthew chapter 28 saying one thing, Peter in Acts chapter 2 saying another, the writer of Acts saying something else in the book of Acts chapter 8.
6: Mm-hmm.
5: In Matthew 28, and this was part of my answer to this friend, hey, if you're in a dilemma, follow what Jesus said, follow what Jesus did, follow the words of Jesus, and you cannot possibly go wrong.
6: But I can tell you what he said to you after you read this text. Go ahead and read it.
5: All right, then, and while I'm doing that, you gaze into the future for me. Matthew chapter 28, "Go ye therefore and teach all nations." And that means make disciples of all nations,
6: mm-hmm.
5: the teach part.
6: Mm-hmm.
5: "Baptizing them." But he didn't leave it there. He said, "Baptizing them in the name of the Father and of the Son and of the Holy Ghost."
6: But what do you think that text is saying?
5: Well, listen, I'll tell you very, very clearly what I think this text is saying and what Peter's getting at over there in Acts chapter 2.
6: Well, let's not go that far. What's this text saying?
5: All right, first things first. Jesus said, go out, make disciples, bring people to me, bring them to Christ, bring them to faith in the God of heaven, and then baptize them. And as you do, baptize them in the name of, that is, under the authority of,
6: mm-hmm.
5: that is, accepting the lordship of in your life, accepting the governance, submitting to the God of heaven, who is Father, Son, and Holy Spirit. You could call this the Trinity, the Godhead, put whatever label on it you like.
6: That's where you get in trouble with the name of the Jesus only baptism doctrine, because here's what they'll say. They'll say, but it says the name, singular. It doesn't say the names of the Father, Son, and Holy Ghost. It's the name. And that there's only

0: and you've got Christ Jesus in the water. The Father thunders his voice down from heaven above. The Holy Spirit descends upon him in the form of a dove. You have three individual persons in mm-hmm. that picture. You can't suggest that Jesus is somehow dividing himself up, is ventriloquism that he's practicing and throwing his voice down from heaven. I mean, but how, John, do you get around that?
1: John, you're forgetting Isaiah 9, verse 6. For unto us a child is born, unto us a son is given. The government shall be upon his shoulder. Now, who's that talking
0: That's
1: about?
0: That's talking about Christ.
1: Okay, now listen. The rest of the verse
0: and
1: says,
0: his name shall be called
1: Wonderful Counselor, the Mighty God, the Everlasting Father, the Prince of Peace.
0: That's very interesting.
1: So Jesus is called the Father, and he's also called the Counselor. He's the Mighty God.
0: All right.
1: So he is the Father, the Son, the Holy Spirit.
0: Well, you know, Jesus is called a lot of things in the Bible. There's no question about that. What you've got here, and this is something that people need to recognize, is you have a unity in the Godhead. You have the Father, the Son, the Spirit, three persons, but not moving independently of each other. Not independent atoms that just get together on weekends or anniversaries. These are three that are of one mind, of one thought, of one purpose. There is no question. So anything that Jesus does is all done with deference to and in reference to the mind of the Father, the mind of the Spirit.
1: Okay, but so Jesus is not the Father?
0: No, Jesus isn't the Father.
1: So there's a separate person. So you have three gods.
0: Well, you have one God and three individuals who comprise this God. We started off talking about baptism, and now we're talking about the nature of the Godhead, but that's Bible talk for you.
1: That's right.
0: And friend, if you've got questions about this, make sure you catch our number, get our address, get our email, whatever you like, and contact us
1: at
0: after this
1: program. That's right.
0: And get further information on this. Now, you've proposed this conundrum, and so in doing so...
1: And let me tell you why, John. Let me interrupt you.
0: You must have a good way out of this.
1: Let me tell you why. Because this Jesus-only thing goes back to that, because we're talking about preachers. I brought it up. Who tell people who've already been baptized in the biblical method by immersion,
0: yes,
1: that they need to be rebaptized because they were not truly baptized if they were not baptized in the name of Jesus Christ only.
0: So somehow
1: so now you come back to Matthew 28:19. The words take on magical meaning.
0: That's right.
1: And they'll say, you know, if you were baptized in the name of the Father, Son, and Holy Ghost, you were baptized in a misinterpretation of this text because it says the name, it's singular. And the name of the Father, Son, Holy Ghost is Jesus. And now this whole argument transitions into how do you view the Godhead?
0: Mm-hmm.
1: Why don't you do two things for us, Sean? First, why don't you show us that the texts that talk about baptizing the name of Jesus Christ in the book of Acts...
0: I'd love to do that.
1: ...are not consistent. And then why don't you also, if we have time in this program, we may not, but why don't you recap again the Godhead and how that plays into this?
0: Well, you've got Acts chapter 2, repent ye therefore and be baptized in the name of Jesus Christ.
1: Mm-hmm.
0: Over there in Acts chapter 8, and I'm turning to it in my Bible right now, I had the page open, what do you know? It says, they were baptized in the name of the Lord Jesus. Okay. So you got someone in the name of Jesus Christ, someone else in the name of the Lord Jesus.
1: Mm-hmm.
0: And then in Acts chapter 19, and I'm thinking we're right around verse 5 there. Acts 19 verse 5, when they heard this, they were baptized in the name of the Lord Jesus. So it's not the same exact words. And let me suggest this to you before I forget where you were directing me a moment ago. We do not have a single instance in all of sacred scripture where the words uttered at a baptism are recorded.
1: Hmm.
0: You don't have John the Baptist saying, I now baptize you in the name of anybody. You don't hear it.
1: You sure?
0: You don't have Peter saying anywhere, I now baptize you in the name of.
1: Boy, I've heard it so many times, I thought it was right there in the Bible.
0: You'd think it'd be written on the cover of the Bible, the way some people go. But it just isn't there. We can't afford as Christians to get hung up on a formula. Have faith in Christ, follow the Bible, be baptized. It's not like there's a magic phrase or a magic formula that makes you more baptized than others. Now, me? If Jesus said, be baptized in the name of the Father, Son, and the Holy Spirit, accepting them, you know, I may come to you in the name of the President of the United States. I'm here in the name of the President. You know what it means. Mm-hmm. We don't have to analyze that thing to death.
1: Okay. In Acts 10:48 says, be baptized in the name of the Lord. So your point is well taken. There is not a set, consistent formula of words. So what were the disciples after then when they said, they were baptizing in the name of the Lord Jesus or in the name of the Lord or in

0: Jesus Christ. Why didn't they say the name of the Father, Son, and Holy Spirit?
1: Okay, let me do this in 60 seconds or so. Acts chapter 2, Feast of what? Pentecost.
0: Feast of Pentecost, yes.
1: And there are believers, Jewish believers, Jews.
0: From every nation, they said, under heaven.
1: From all around. Peter was preaching about who?
0: Jesus Christ.
1: The fact that he had been put to death and that he'd been raised from the dead. The people were pricked in their hearts. He was presenting to them Jesus as the Messiah. And they said, men and brethren, what shall we do? And he said, repent and be baptized, every one of you, in the name of Jesus Christ. In other words, be baptized, accepting Jesus Christ as the Messiah. You get that in Acts chapter 19 as well.
0: Verses 5 and 4.
1: You've got it right there. So in being baptized in the name of Jesus was being baptized accepting Jesus Christ as the Messiah.
0: And a lot of people need to recognize that Christ is not Jesus' last name. What Christ means is Messiah. It's the Greek version of the Hebrew Messiah. So it's saying, I recognize Jesus is the promised Messiah.
1: Do we need to get hung up about exactly what the preacher says when a person is standing in the water?
0: Probably not, but we need to take this up in our next program.
1: And that's what we'll do, friend. Thanks for being here. We'll look for you again. Join us for more next time on Bible Talk.

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1: Decisive battles of the past have taken place by the walls of ancient cities, but the strongest wall of history was breached without a struggle. I'll return in a moment with the amazing facts about bribing the gatekeeper.

Hello, this is Joe Cruz on the Amazing Facts broadcast, facts which affect you. Many years ago, a Chinese emperor built a gigantic wall to defend the country against the barbarians to the north. The wall stretched for miles along the border, and it was wide enough for chariots to pass on its top. It remains one of the wonders of the world. But as a defense effort, the wall was a complete failure. The enemy breached it by merely bribing a gatekeeper. The fiercest, toughest, most decisive battle ever fought is the battle for the mind. You see, friends, it's the mind that decides, that chooses. It's the mind that worships. It's the mind that's tempted. The mind is the fortress of the soul, and the Creator has built its defenses strong, but He has made you the gatekeeper. A friend of mine, George Vandeman, has described the weapons in this battle. Their words. Billions of words arranged into advertising, crowded into newspapers, bound into books. Words in the air, words on the screen, words on the lips of friends or enemies. Subtle changers of the mind that scar and mold and enslave. Words endlessly reported, cutting grooves under the consciousness of willing or unwilling listeners. The sweeping hysteria of suggestion is invading the home every day by way of television, radio, and the printed page. We're subjected to a barrage of suggestions, a bombardment of ideas that's slowly conditioning us for subtle deception in areas of life that affect our destiny. I'm not referring to simple advertising, friends. What we're witnessing is the battle for the mind. More than that, it's the battle for the will of man, and it's a battle for the home. In every encounter with the forces of evil, the battle is fought first and foremost in the mind. If ever a man is disloyal to God or his country or to his wife, he is disloyal first in the mind. If, as the gatekeeper, he allows temptation free access to the corridors of the mind, there will be no way of escape from the brainwashing forces that will beat against his imagination. And in the conflict between the will and the imagination, too often the imagination wins. Infidelity is the almost inevitable result. Now, you might ask, am I helpless against temptation? And, of course, no, you're not. You are the gatekeeper. But if you accept the enemy's bribe, if you choose to open your mind to the repetitious rantings of temptation, broken hearts and broken homes are the inevitable result. To tamper with the mind is to tamper with the conscience and with the power to decide, with the will. To control the mind is to control the conscience. The mind must be kept strong. It is the unguarded mind that's open to temptation. Now the will, as I mentioned, is the enemy's target. For the will is the soul's deciding factor. It's your decision. It's your choice. Inclination may be strong. Human nature may be weak. But the will decides. And it's free. It was never God's plan that it should be otherwise. It was never God's plan that any outside influence should control man's will. God will not control it without invitation. Satan cannot control it without permission. It is man who decides. God never enters those sacred precincts of the conscience uninvited. Now, Satan would like to enter. Family or friends would sometimes like to enter too, but God says to the watching universe, see that man? He's about to make a decision. By that decision, he may live or die, but he alone must make it. Stand back. The soul must be free. Now, God paid a terrific price to keep the soul free, and that price was the death of His Son. It cost the life of Jesus to preserve for you and me the right to choose. So God will never force the will. He'll only accept it. He wants only willing allegiance. The enemy, on the other hand, will use any subterfuge, any hellish device to force the will of man. And so the battle continues. The enemy wants the will of man to enslave it. God wants the will in order to set it free. Now, what are some of the forces that try to bribe their entry into the mind? Take hypnotism, for instance. Hypnotism, once regarded as only a harmless parlor game, now comes to us in cap and gown. It professes to free man from undesirable habits. It poses as a great benefactor. But what about the mind, friends? What about the will? When the will is surrendered to another, placed under the control of another, is it not to some extent enslaved and weakened? Is it ever so strong again?
Now, you trust your friend. You trust your counselor. You trust your dentist. But is it ever safe to surrender the will to somebody else? Suppose that in some hypnotic session, another intelligence than that of the one you trust should take over. It has happened, of course. That's the possibility. That's the danger. Hypnotism is a perilous passkey to the mind. Could it be that hypnotism is delivering on a silver platter what psychic forces have been seeking through the ages, and that is the control of the will? Is it any wonder that Solomon said, "Keep thy heart with all diligence, for out of it are the issues of life." Proverbs 4:23. And what are the pills that our contemporaries swallow by the billions? Are they strengthening the mind, making it more secure against temptation? Or are they subtle bribers at the gate? Would you say we're sharpening the sensitivities of the conscience, friends, and making it stronger, or weakening it, pill by pill, as we swallow them? But all this is nothing compared to the psychedelic whirlpool into which this generation is being drawn. The mind-changing drugs, the consciousness-expanding drugs, they're sweeping the country, friends. All of these cocaine, LSD, methadone, all the rest of them, these psychedelic bribers at the gate are tampering with the mind, tampering with the seat of decision, tampering with the conscience and with man's eternal destiny. Is it any wonder that some observers are now speaking of the total annihilation of the will of man? You see, the power of moral choice is the one thing that makes a man different from a beast. In fact, Dr. Mervyn Harding has suggested that there are four faculties in the human personality that are not so highly developed in animals, and these are discrimination, judgment, self-control, and willpower. Now, discrimination, when you reach your hand into your pocket or your purse, it's the faculty of discrimination that enables you to distinguish between a dime and a quarter. It's the power that tells you the difference. But judgment is the faculty that tells you that an orange is better for you health-wise than a candy bar would be. And self-control is the power to be the master of your emotions. But then there's willpower, the power to decide, the power to choose. You may have determination and self-control. You may have information and knowledge and even wisdom, but it's the will that decides what to do with these things. And the important thing is this. Every time you decide right, you're strengthening your will. Every time you decide wrong, you weaken your will. It's as simple as that. It may be a little thing, a small decision, as seemingly insignificant as a second piece of pie. But you're either weakening or strengthening your will by that decision. Both good or bad habits are strengthened by exercise. So beware of anything that lessens your powers of discrimination and judgment and self-control. For any dulling of these powers will also weaken your will. Thousands of alcoholics cry, "You're talking about me. My discrimination and judgment are all right. I have emotional control, but I have absolutely no willpower." A legion of smokers could echo the same thing. No willpower. It's a plaintive cry of millions of Weight Watchers who put off their weight watching until tomorrow. And the uncounted victims of temper and lust join in. No willpower. It's a cry of defeat that makes the heart of God weep, I'm sure. You can see how intensely practical this is, friends. It's not sufficient to talk to an alcoholic about exercising his will or strengthening his will. For he says, hopelessly, "I have none." Friends, if we must tie our hopes to our own weakness, or to man-made solutions, or the manipulation suggestive of popular psychology, however helpful their insights, there is reason for us to despair. But no, in the Bible there's hope for the most hopeless. Listen, sin shall not have dominion over you, Romans 6:14. A man doesn't have to be enslaved by habit. He doesn't have to see his home disintegrating because of his weakness. God can break the chains. That's what Jesus Christ came to accomplish. The Spirit of the Lord is upon me because he hath anointed me to preach deliverance to the captives and recovering of sight to the blind, to set at liberty them that are bruised. Luke 4:18. You see, Jesus came to break the chains and set the captive free. And he says in John 8:32, "Ye shall know the truth, and the truth shall make you free." Not one person who hears me today needs to remain a slave to crippling habit.
Every one of you can go free. And I say this on the authority of the Word of the living God. You can't control your thoughts and your feelings and your emotions as you might desire. But there is one thing you can do. You can control your will. You can choose who your master will be. Joshua said, "Choose you this day whom you will serve." And this is an act of the will. We choose our master. It will be one or it will be the other. Every man is under the control of one power or the other by deliberate choice. Now, friends, do you see the constant peril a man is in until he understands the true force of the will? The will is not something to be pushed about by circumstances or smothered under feelings or intimidated by habit or impulse. It need not be subject to the emotions. The life of victory is not to be lived in the emotions, but in the will. This desire may pull in one direction. This emotion may pull in another. This habit, this temper, this lust may clamor for attention. But the will decides. God does not negotiate with the feelings. He negotiates with the will. In the final destiny of man, the feelings are not the deciding factor. It is the will that decides. Let the emotions rebel as they may. They'll gradually come into line with the decision of the will. It's yours to decide. And when you do, the power of God, like the lift of the tide, will make all the difference. I think of the building of a giant bridge across a portion of New York Harbor. Engineers were searching for a base upon which to rest one of the mighty buttresses. Deep in the mud and practically buried, they discovered an old barge full of bricks and stones that had long ago sunk to that spot. It had to be moved. Yet in spite of every device, it remained firmly held in its muddy bed. At last, one of the engineers conceived an idea. He gathered other barges about and secured them by long chains to the sunken wreck while the tide was low. And then they waited. The tide was coming in. Higher and higher rose the water, and with it, the floating barges. Then, creaking and straining on the chains, that old boat was lifted from its vice-like grip, raised by the lift of the Atlantic Ocean. And if your mind is like an old barge full of bricks and stones and gripped by memories that you want to forget and held by age-long leanings which you would like to give up, my friends, was ever a human device stronger than a spirit-empowered will? God will give you that victory if you just choose it today. And now, this is Joe Cruz saying goodbye for today.

0: This is Healthy Living, featuring Dr. Ken Cooper, founder of the Cooper Aerobics Center in Dallas, Texas. Millions of Americans enjoy barbecuing their food, but there are some precautions that you need to be aware of.
1: When you talk about dietary ways to prevent cancer, one thing you want to avoid is excessive grilling of your foods. Those grilled meats may actually tend to be carcinogenic, that is, may tend to cause cancer. What can you do to prevent that? One thing is select good meat. Another is to fully thaw frozen meat using either the refrigerator or the microwave. Next, for fresh meat, discard pieces with a slimy coating, which indicates a bacterial contamination. Next, shake 1 teaspoon of lemon juice and 1 teaspoon of baking soda onto steaks. Rub and rinse with water before cooking to remove bacteria. Next, by all means, marinate. Yes, marinate. By marinating, it reduces the amount of carcinogens produced during grilling. Next, keep marinated meats and vegetables refrigerated until grill time, and very important, is to vary your cooking strategy. The longer meat is grilled at a high temperature, like 500 degrees or higher, the more carcinogens are formed, so when cooking meat medium rare to medium, use higher temperatures for a shorter cooking time. For well done, decrease the temperature and increase the cooking time. If you do this, you can dramatically decrease the likelihood that grilling your meat is going to cause cancer.
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0: Jordan Taylor is not your typical homeschool graduate. He earns a living making YouTube videos, and his channel, Blimey Cow, has hundreds of thousands of followers. Hear how Jordan got started on this week's Homeschool Heartbeat with your host, Mike Smith.
1: Our guest this week is Jordan Taylor. He's a homeschool graduate and one of the creators of the popular YouTube channel, Blimey Cow. Welcome to the program, Jordan.
2: Hey, thank you so much for having me.
1: Jordan, tell us about Blimey Cow. What is it exactly?
2: Blimey Cow is a YouTube channel that me and my brother started 10 years ago now. So that's what we do, YouTube videos, funny, with a hint of truth.
1: So you tell us how you got started, but why did you actually start it?
2: Well, you know, we were homeschooled, my family, my brother and I, and my sister, and we just wanted to make home videos with our friends, and that was a great way for us to all connect and, you know, get to hang out with each other.
1: How long does it take you to do a program?
2: Nowadays, it might take us 2 hours to film, and just within the week, it probably takes 3 days out of the week.
1: And how do you decide what you're actually going to do?
2: My brother mainly comes up with the ideas, and then he writes out the script, and then me and him go over it together and, you know, tweak it, fix some things here. You know, I tell him, oh, yeah, this looks really good, or everything looks really great. And then when we go to film, you know, we do some improv stuff while we're filming for some of the scenes and things like that.
1: Well, thanks, Jordan. Next time we'll talk about the creative process for making videos and podcasts. And until then, I'm Mike Smith.
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3: And behold, they brought to him a man sick of the palsy, lying on a bed. And Jesus, seeing their faith, said unto the sick of the palsy, Son, be of good cheer, thy sins be forgiven thee. And behold, certain of the scribes said within themselves, This man blasphemeth. And Jesus, knowing their thoughts, said, Wherefore think ye evil in your hearts? For whither is easier to say, Thy sins be forgiven thee? Or to say, Arise and walk? But that ye may know that the Son of Man hath power on earth to forgive sins, Then saith he to the sick of the palsy, Arise, take up thy bed, and go into thine house.
4: For the love of Christ constraineth us, because we thus judge that if one died for all, then we're all dead.
5: Hi, I'm Johnny Erickson Tata. There are plenty of things we ought to do. We ought to eat healthier, read the Bible more, be more thankful. But rarely do we have a heartfelt desire to do what we should do. It's like Romans says, the mind of the flesh is hostile to God. It is not able to submit to the law of the Father. Truth is, only God can give us the want to, the desire. There's nothing about me that screams, be this aching, or eat healthy when I see a tasty slice of pie. So if you are having trouble doing what you ought to do, be relieved because you're not alone. And then, in humility and sincerity, ask the Lord to give you the want, that divine desire to do what is good, the kind of good that will improve your relationships, strengthen your body, and build your faith. Today, ask the Lord to incline your heart to want to do His good will.
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7: Now a look at your morning weather on Columbia Christian Talk Radio. Mostly sunny today with a high near 98 and lows around 75. Partly sunny with thunderstorms tomorrow with a high of 97 and lows around 74. For your Monday, partly sunny with thunderstorms with a high near 96 and lows around 75. And for Tuesday, thunderstorms with a high near 93 and lows around 71. That's your morning weather on Columbia Christian Talk Radio.
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9: Greetings, everyone. Thank you so much for joining me in this episode called She's My Daughter. My guest is Daryl Dudley, the founder of She's My Daughter. She's My Daughter is an organization that enlists men as advocates and protectors.

0: actors empowering women and girls and supporting victims. Daryl, thank you so much for being on the Fatherhood Challenge.
1: Jonathan, thanks so much for having me.
0: Here's my favorite first question. What is your favorite dad joke?
1: My favorite dad joke is, what do you call a deer with one eye?
0: A deer with one eye. I don't know.
1: I have no idea. I apologize, man.
0: I'm surprised I got that one right away. Well, Daryl, tell me the story behind how and why you founded She's My Daughter.
1: Jonathan, about 17 years ago, I was a youth pastor and also a youth advocate in my community. And I would go around doing these seminars in the community called If You Didn't Know, Now You Know. And what we were trying to do is schooling parents and guardians and grandparents on some of the dangers in the media and what to look out for as they made wise media choices for their family. In doing our research, we found how much violence and dishonor there was throughout media, TV, music, and otherwise. And I just knew that I could make a difference as a man if I stood up and spoke out for women's issues, especially as it pertains to human trafficking, domestic violence, and sexual assault. So we've been on this mission really to galvanize men, Jonathan, so that they understand the dangers that it has in terms of objectifying women, in terms of how we speak to them, in terms of how we view them, how we hold them up or don't hold them up in society, and what effects that has on their current day, but also on their future as well.
0: Let's cut to the chase. Why are so many men responsible for women being devalued?
1: A lot of it comes from things that we've been taught and the way we were trained as men to be just completely dominant without considering someone else's feelings. I do believe we were all made in the image of God. He wants to, all of us to treat one another with kindness, dignity, and respect. And women came out of man, but somehow we think that we can do whatever we want to in terms of women. But God has a different way and a different plan for them, because women, just as we men were made in the image of God, and they deserve honor and dignity and respect. God wants women to be treated with honor and dignity and respect. And even if you believe in headship, you still treat those who are alongside the journey with you with honor and value. I think about, you know, just flipping over into the New Testament, when the lady who was caught in the act of adultery, and all the religious leaders wanted to stone her, right? She should have just, you know, done what she was supposed to have done, right? Without any question, honored at the highest level of her husband. But they wanted Jesus to come out on their side of the issue. But Jesus answered the issue the way he wanted to answer the issue. He saw her as value. He saw her as honorable. He saw her as deserving of respect. And ultimately, what did he do? He protected her. Now, you're talking a lot of things that happen in the church. There's so much impropriety that goes on in the house of God and under those auspices when men don't take their rightful position as working alongside with women, giving them the honor and dignity that they deserve. And we want to really change that, right? If I'm walking alongside my wife, or I have other women who are alongside with me, I want to value them. I want to treat them as the same way that Jesus would treat them. And if I do that, the response will be amazing. Absolutely amazing.
0: Yes, yes, exactly. In church, for example, we have a lot of youth in our church. And I've discovered that for our leadership, there has to be a mindset shift, especially when we are dealing with girls. And it starts with a question. What happens when you treat the girls in your church, in your youth program, as if they were your own daughters?
1: That's an amazing question right there. I think about myself, Jonathan. I've got one daughter. She's 30 years old, precious to me. I've got three granddaughters as well, absolutely precious to me. And there is nothing in the world that I wouldn't do for them. There's nothing in the world that I would not protect them from. I don't have to think twice about it. If an issue of danger were to come their way, I would attack it immediately. If I were to take, and if fathers were to take that same attitude that they have for their own daughter, how they want them dignified and protected, we took that for every other daughter, all these heinous atrocities against women would evaporate immediately.
0: Exactly, exactly. When we come back to the headship idea and topic, this is what I believe is the biblical intention of that. This isn't a lording over. If it's an adult, it's viewing that woman as a sister, and you become very, very protective of her. And so there are boundaries that are put in place, and those boundaries are enforced as if she were your own sister, because actually she is. She is your sister. And if it is a girl in the church, a young girl or juvenile, it's protecting her as if she were your own daughter. So in our church, that means things like going, you know, doing regular routine patrols through the church, making sure that girls are not alone with anyone else in the church. If they are with an adult or anybody else in the church, that doors are open, that they are in rooms where there are windows. And there is a policy in our church where anyone and everyone has permission to walk in on anything and everything. There is no closed, locked doors. That's not a thing in our church. And the men are in our church are enforcing this. But let's dive a little bit deeper into some of the men where there are struggles with relating to women. And we're going to go into some uncomfortable territory where men are learning to treat women. And that comes right back to a fatherhood issue.
1: Absolutely. You know, one of the greatest things that we can do as fathers and as men is to really hold up and encourage in terms of positivity and positive thoughts, positive words, positive actions into our girls. Very often how they see their father or their relationship with their fathers, very often how they will see their relationship with God. And that's what we have to be so careful in our interactions, making sure they're encouraging, make sure they're positive, make sure they point them in the right direction.
0: Ah, I love what you said there. How we treat girls is how they will relate to their heavenly father. The flip side of that can also get really uncomfortable in a hurry on some discussions is marriage. Daughters are watching how their fathers treat their mothers and start formulating ideas based on that for who they should look for in a husband.
1: Absolutely. You know, one thing, Jonathan, I'm thinking as you're speaking, is that Jesus is the perfect example of how we interact with women. And he always, you know, protected them. He always honored them and always valued them. And if we take his lead, we could really change the trajectory of our relationships. When you talk about your wife and your relationship with her, right, we've got to understand that if she is in Christ, she's your sister in Christ as well, right? And so we have to treat her even when we don't feel like it, right? We've got to treat her well because the daughter is looking at how we treat her. And if we treat her in a way that's violent and negative, putting her down, then she might be more willing to accept that from a possible suitor. And so I want to encourage men today, you have more influence than you might think. Very often, men put at the top priority providership in terms of their job and their career, right? Certainly Jesus was a fisherman, but we know more about his relationships than we do about him casting a net, right? He really prioritized relationships, and we need to see that sometimes putting that at a place where it needs to go, as opposed to always prioritizing, hey, I need to get some more money. I need to get this deal. I need to do this. Let's shift that, make our daughters the priority. She'll see that. She'll expect the highest level from a man who would want to date her.
0: We're going to go a little bit deeper. What do healthy relationships and interactions with women actually look like? And why would a man want to choose that over using a woman, especially if that's what he's used to doing?
1: Healthy relationships look like great communication, consistent communication. Healthy relationships look like, I see the best in you. I see what God has imparted in you. I see your value. I see your future. And maybe that causes me to not delve so much into the current problems and issues that are facing us right now, but I need to see past that to who you absolutely are And that's in our relationship with our wife and also with our daughters as well. Now, society, right? Society makes it so easy for us to objectify and to just use women. So we've got to be so careful how we interact with media, how we interact with other people sometimes who don't have the same value that we know we need to have for our families. Jesus said this one time. He said, if your right eye offends you, right? He said, cut it out. There are several times Jesus got real mafia gangster style, you know, but he said, cut it out. So one of the things I want to say to all those who might be listening, if there are anything that make it easier for you to objectify and to put women down, to speak negatively, to treat them negatively, it's time to cut that out. Time to cut that out.
0: I'll be very, very blunt about a big one that definitely nobody wants to talk about, especially men. It's the big one. You guessed it. It's porn. This is where men are learning to objectify women. And the reason why is because with porn, you can make a woman do anything that you want her to do, whether she wants to or not, makes no difference. And that's the truth behind it. I had a guest on that rescues trafficked women and trafficked girls. And so this is actually comes from him. His name is Troy Brewer. And what Troy Brewer has learned is that the route that porn leads to, if you go down that rabbit hole and stay down that rabbit hole, what it eventually leads to is child trafficking. This is the end destination for pornography. It starts with adults, but the end destination is children. This is where it becomes demonic in a hurry. And this leads us right back to how we relate to women, how pastors relate to women and set the culture in their churches, and how men in leadership in church, or men who aren't in leadership in church, decide and set the culture, starting with their own families.
1: Absolutely. You know, several things I want to say in terms of, we were talking about witchcraft and also into pornography. At the very end of the day, I know there are a lot of people listening who may or may not be believers. But at the end of the day, it all comes back to not relying on the Holy Spirit, right? And relying on who he is for our information. The Bible said he's a comforter, right? What happens when we get uncomfortable, we reach for comfort any way we can get it, right? So if...
0: Yes, yes.
1: If witchcraft, right, all these different things, these new age things that are coming about, they give some sense of comfort, not eternal comfort, not even comfort that will last a long time. So that's what people are reaching for. As far as pornography, we want a quick hit, right? It's a drug, yep, right? Yep. So we get that quick hit. But this is what I always say about brothers who get caught in pornography. I want you to imagine you turn on that pornographic channel and you saw your daughter on there.
0: Yep.
1: You would be at a loss for words. It would mess you completely up. Think about the millions of fathers who are crying every single night, desperate for their daughters to choose a different lifestyle. That man is our brother. He's made in the image of God. How do we resist that urgent hit that we need for him, for his daughter, to her suppliers, to eradicate that so she'll live a different life, a life of freedom? We've got to take that into account. Jonathan, there are only two types of people in the world. And if we really internalize this concept, we can make a huge change. There's only people who don't know God, but need to get to know him. And there are people who know God, but need to get to know him better. Every single one of us category. Every single one of us are in that one of those categories. If we think about that, our interactions will be completely different, especially as it pertains to women. As you mentioned about human trafficking, which has to be one of the most heinous atrocities known to man. Young girls, 6, 7 years old, giving themselves up or forcing to be giving themselves up to men 6 or 7 times a night, every single night, over and over and over again. And this is an outgrowth, I believe, of pornography. Because if I can get this girl to play a little bit for her and she does what I need her to do for a little bit of money, I'm good to go. Okay. But also from the supply side, think about this, my brother. A trafficker can get up to $100,000 a year off one girl. Does not have to replenish her. She just does it every single night. If I have that in my arsenal, I will not give that up unless there's some hard fight. Okay. I'll kill you before I give up $100,000 a year. It is going to be, and you probably know this already, it's going to be the largest drug enterprise in about 5 years, I think they said. It's going to be larger than drugs, larger than gun running.
0: It's interesting. I had another guest on who does the same thing that Troy does, but he does this in Eastern Africa. He rescues girls from sexual slavery. And the witch doctors in some of those cultures are really, witch doctor is just the term for a dealer or a broker. So they capture these girls from villages and then they sell them and they make a lot of money off of this. And there was a witch doctor who had just left that lifestyle, had just accepted Jesus and was a new Christian. And he was interviewed and he was asked, you know, what keeps you going? And his reply was, were it not for the grace of God, I would have gone right back to what I was doing because I had it so good there. That is the power of the Holy Spirit.
1: Absolutely. And that's why we've got to rely on the power of the Holy Spirit, right? To help us in these situations that we would so easily go back into, right? We've got to do that. But we not only have to listen to the Holy Spirit in those big situations, but even in the small situations, I say small in quotes, stuff like, should I be watching this TV program right now? Should I be listening to this music? Us as fathers, should we allow these things in our own household? We've got to be careful about everything that comes into our household because I believe God's going to hold us responsible for it. Even things like Jonathan Disney is not what Disney used to be.
0: It's not. You're right.
1: Completely different. You know, I remember, I'm a few minutes older than you, but I remember the Mickey Mouse days back in the 80s, right? It was just a fun show to watch, but now you have to pre-watch if you are going to allow Disney in your house. As a parent, you got to pre-watch that stuff, man. You got to know what's going on because these messages can become, they can infiltrate your household. And before you know it, over time, activities are now in place that your children display because of what they internalized in the media.
0: You've seen both sides of this fence. You've seen women who have fathers behind them or father figures behind them supporting them. How do they turn out versus women who don't have that in their life?
1: The studies are clear. And these not even sort of spiritual or church studies. They're just studies from the government, they're more likely to do well in school when dad is involved. They're more likely not to be promiscuous when dad is involved, which leads to all kinds of things. Okay. They're more likely to have good relationships with other people if dad is involved. They're more likely to have greater levels of self-esteem if dad is involved. And that's such an important issue, Jonathan, because we know now that the greater self-esteem a young girl has, the less likely they are to fall prey to predators off and online. So how important is it for us fathers to be active and engaged in our daughters' lives? When they go out into school, when they go out to the marketplace, most of the comments they might receive are those that objectify them, that talk about their bodies, right? But a father can be the one that raises her intellect, right? That speaks to her in spiritual ways, that encourages her, that lifts her up when she gets knocked down. And when he puts that in her, all her life in the present tense and also in the future is going to be much better just because dad was active in her life.
0: So basically, she has this confidence in her because she has a knowledge of who she is. So she knows her identity, she knows her purpose, and she knows her value. And she knows she has a dad behind her or a male father figure or male father figures behind her in her life. And then she realizes at a certain point here, she's unstoppable. And then you plug the spiritual component in it. She has a heavenly father who is the root of her identity, who is the root of everything that gives her value. He's behind her. She becomes unstoppable at that point.
1: Absolutely. You know, you talked about these positive things, right? Who would not want that woman who was sort of raised in that way, right? With that level of confidence and even confident humility, I like to say. The reverse of that is when a woman has been violated, when they've been damaged, when their self-esteem is low, what does she look like in school? How does she show up in the workplace? But also, how does she show up as a mother? Her whole life is changed just because of an incident that happened. Now, we know that God is a restorer and he's a healer. But oftentimes, many times, just like with the apostles, he still left scars or remnants of what they went through in their lives. And I believe it gave them a greater testimony to relate to the people when they were giving out the gospel. But they still were left with these scars, and that affects how they show up in the world. So if a mom has been violated in heavy ways, right, or in large ways, she's a different mom. Those kids are different kids. And this goes on and on and on. That's why I believe that Jesus was so strong when he talked about how we ought to deal with kids. He said, suffer the little children to come unto me and forbid them not, for such is the kingdom of God. But even further, it was the one of two times I believe that Jesus went mafia style. He said, if you do anything, you lead these away, it's better that a millstone be hung around your neck and you be cast into the sea. Jesus went gangster, Jonathan.
0: He did.
1: He knew how important it was.
0: I'm going to go one up on this one, too. Yeah. He also said that every one of these children, I'm paraphrasing this, so you should definitely check scripture for yourself to read how it's actually worded, but you'll get the idea. He also said that every single one of these children has an angel, a guardian angel, that routinely transits between the side of this child and to the presence of their heavenly father, providing accounts and reports. That is not something to be messed with.
1: Not at all. You're choosing your own death if you do that.
0: Yeah.
1: You're choosing your own current destruction and maybe future destruction for that. And that he knew that their lives were so important. And that's why he put those things into place. There weren't many other times he got like really angry about something.
0: Well, Daryl, I've saved the best for last. Tell me how She's My Daughter is making an impact, protecting women and helping them understand their value. And please share any stories that you have.
1: Absolutely. So She's My Daughter. We are based right here in Washington, D.C., our nation's capital. What we've done for many years is been a practical application of kindness for women who are survivors of these atrocities. So several times during the year, we'll collect toiletries and gifts and other things to go into the shelters, to go into the safe houses. Now, the women appreciate the toiletries and the gifts and the clothes that we come and give them, but they're even more excited to see men who come in there to present the gifts, because there's something about seeing a man come in when men have been the ones who have tore her down, but now they see men who want to restore, men who want to be a part of the healing process. So that's a big thing we do. We have some constituents, some chapters all around the globe doing the exact same thing. The other thing that we do is we work with programs that help enliven the self-esteem of young girls, as we spoke about before, how important that is for how women show up in the world. So we work with these programs to help, you know, getting them resourced so that young girls get the encouragement, the self-esteem they need to show up in the best way they can, the way that God created them to show up. We're in the process right now of finishing our first book. It's called Your Voice, Her Future. Again, Your Voice, Her Future. And this is about the value that a father's words have on the life of his daughter, not only for her current place in life, but also for her future as well. So we encourage you. You can certainly reach out to us if she's my daughter, but I would also encourage you to reach out to organizations in your own town that are doing the work as well. We've got a lot of work to do as it pertains to how we interact with women, but I believe with the help of God, with the voice of the Holy Spirit, we can change the lives of women, one girl, one woman at a time.
0: Thank you so much for that, Daryl. Just to make things easier, if you go to thefatherhoodchallenge.com, that's thefatherhoodchallenge.com. If you go to this episode and you're looking for the episode called She's My Daughter, She's My Daughter. If you go to this episode, look right below the episode description. I will have all of the links that Daryl just referred to posted right there for your convenience. Daryl, as we close, what is your final challenge to dads listening now?
1: My challenge to dads listening now, if you are engaged with your daughter, do everything you can to get even better at that. Continue to study her, right? Continue to be involved in who she is, her activities, the things that she loves, but also have her be involved with the things that you love as well. I promise you that'll make a significant difference in her present and also in her future. And I want to encourage every father, Jonathan, every father that's listening to this broadcast, if you have been separated from your daughter, the Lord wants you to do whatever you have to do to make a positive reconnection. It's not going to change completely overnight, but through small steps, you can go back into a relationship with your daughter. God is a God who has in his very nature restoration. He loves when things come back together that he intended to be together. So do whatever you have to do. If we can be a resource to help you in terms of reconnecting, we are here and available for you.
0: Daryl, thank you so much for coming on the Fatherhood Challenge, for sharing all of the resources that you have, for telling us about She's My Daughter, and for giving us some words of wisdom to be able to improve the experience for women in our communities, to integrate them as equals into our world. Thank you so much, Daryl.
1: Thank you, Jonathan.
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4: Since Jesus Christ, the founder of Christianity, suffered torture and death on a cross, his followers have continually faced opposition, discrimination, torment, intimidation, imprisonment, and death. Even today, Christians continue to be mistreated for their faith. According to one organization that seeks to assist suffering believers, there are at least 54 countries in the world right now where Christians are abused because of their faith. When you also consider the prophetic reality that soon, even in lands where Christians now have freedom of religion, there will be a deterioration of conditions and a loss of freedom to worship. In light of these realities, there is much to be gained by seeking the Scriptures to see what are God's promises to those who suffer persecution. Welcome to Scripture Pursuit. I'm your host, Glenn Russell. We're continuing our series of programs exploring the books of 1 and 2 Thessalonians. Today's program is based on 2 Thessalonians chapter 1. It's entitled, Promise to the Persecuted. We're so glad you could join us for our discussion. Now let's meet our guests. I'm very glad to welcome, first of all, Nathaniel Gibbs. Pastor Gibbs, you have completed your studies at Andrews University. You've been a theology major. Tell us what led you to give your life in service and ministry.
5: Well, I wasn't always a Christian. Actually, a period of my time in high school, I was an atheist, and it was through a series of meetings where I learned about the Bible, where I gave my heart to God, and then I just felt, since that was done to me, I wanted to return doing that for others, and God has led me to go and travel around the country and to give Bible studies in people's homes. But then I would always be moved and around, and I wanted to stay and work with people in the church long-term basis, and so God led me to come back to school and finish my studies so that I could go into the ministry and be with the church for a more long-term basis where I could train the members as well as continue to give Bible studies in a more long-term basis in the community.
4: Wonderful. We need people like you who have that personal experience and walk with God. He's impacted your life, and also a love for sharing that with others and training others, as you said, not just doing it all yourself, but training others. So welcome. We're glad to have you here with us, Nathaniel.
5: Thank you.
4: And this gentleman who sits across from you, we're also glad to welcome Dr. Erhard Gallus. He's been your teacher, your boss. He's

0: 12 in chapter 4. Indeed, the word of God is living and active and sharper than a two-edged sword. The word of God is living and is active. Now, we can study all kind of things, but and we can gain from all kind of things, studying all kind of things. But the word of God being living, because God is living, and being active, because God is active, it is sharper than a two-edged sword. It pierces thoughts. It cuts into our conscience. It judges us. If we read the newspaper, we might be impressed, we might be surprised by what we read, but it never judges our conscience. It just judges our thoughts. Whereas the word of God, being living, it judges.
1: Okay. So you're saying we should study the Bible so we have a sword to attack others with. And is that the point of the sword?
0: First of all, we have to be attacked by the word ourselves.
1: Okay, so the conviction has to come to us first. Yes. All right. A little bit about your family, Erhard.
0: Married. Two daughters, teenage daughters, just turned 15.
1: And your hair is not gray yet, so you're doing a good job as a father, and it's thanks to your good wife also.
0: My girls tell me that I should color my hair brown because it gets white, but I don't know much about that.
1: Well, we're glad to have you here. You're a professor of New Testament theology at Andrews University in the undergrad religion department, and a good friend. We're glad to have you with us, Erhard. As we continue on, Nathaniel, would you lead us in prayer? We, as you said, we can't study Scripture with just our own opinions. We need the Holy Spirit's guidance.
2: All right. Well, Heavenly Father, I just thank you so much for your Spirit that you can give us to help us study your Word. I just thankful that it's like a sword, that it can convict us, it can guide us, it can change us, and it also can encourage us. So I just ask that it would do that today. I pray this in Jesus' name. Amen.
0: Amen. Amen.
1: Dr. Gallus, as we consider this book of 2 Thessalonians, for somebody who isn't quite remembering all the background, one of the earliest documents we have in the New Testament, okay? Remind us a little bit. Thessalonica, it's a city. When did the church get started there? Why do we have a second letter, and what was in the first?
0: So we know from the very beginning that Paul is the missionary who went on his first missionary journey in the south of Asia Minor. He establishes churches. He comes back. There are some issues. There is in Acts 15 a council of the church where they discuss what can they do. And then Paul is journeying a second time. He says, look, we have established churches in southern Asia. We have to go back, visit the churches, encourage the people, strengthen where there is strengthening, rebuke where there is rebuke, so that we make sure that the churches grow healthy. So this time he does not any longer take on Barnabas, because there's a little bit of a discrepancy between Paul and Barnabas. He takes Silas, as he is called in 1 and 2 Thessalonians, Silvanus, the Latin term. So he goes to and visits these churches in southern Asia Minor. He wants to go further into the north, but obviously the Spirit blocks him towards the Black Sea, towards that area. And then he has a vision that an angel, a person from Macedonia, from Europe, from southern former Yugoslavia, calls him over. So he goes over into Europe, he goes into Macedonia, goes first of all into Philippi. He gets into some problems there. He has to go further away, passes through to other cities, but stops in Thessalonica. That's where he goes, as usual, to the Jewish synagogues. In the Jewish synagogues, he has people who accept him and people who don't accept him. So there is once again a stir, and pretty quickly he preaches three Sabbaths in a row. He preaches for 21 days, but then overnight he has to leave. So he leaves, and obviously what he preached there in Thessalonica, because there are people who think the Lord's coming is not near enough. Our friends have died. What happens with them? What happens? How are they going to not to be there when we are there? Are they coming after? How is that going to go? So Paul realizes, because he goes from Thessalonica into Berea, into Athens, and then into Corinth. But as he leaves, he realizes he needs to send somebody back into Thessalonica, because in three weeks, you cannot really establish a church and just leave it on their own.
1: So it's a pastor's heart that's driving this.
0: Absolutely. He's a pastor, and he sends Timothy back, and Timothy comes back with news. Now, in the second letter, we obviously get what maybe Timothy

0: told him what the impression of Timothy was, what the issues in Thessalonica were, and now Paul addresses those issues.
1: So he's written the first letter, sent it, and this is a few weeks, maybe at most a few months afterwards. Probably. He's gotten a bit of report, and now he's writing back to them.
0: And so, probably in the early 50s.
1: All right, so let's pick it up, and Erhard, if you would read for us. Mm-hmm. We're here with Erhard Gallus and Nathaniel Gibbs. If you'd read for us 2 Thessalonians chapter 1, verses 1 through 4, for us to get at least the introduction of this letter.
0: I'm reading from the New Revised Standard Version. Paul, Silvanus, and Timothy, to the church of the Thessalonians, in God our Father and the Lord Jesus Christ. Grace to you and peace from God our Father and the Lord Jesus Christ. We must always give thanks to God for you, brothers and sisters, as is right, because your faith is growing abundantly, and the love of every one of you for one another is increasing. Therefore, we ourselves boast of you among the churches of God for your steadfastness and faith during all your persecutions and the afflictions that you are enduring.
1: All right. Now, in English, we see a long kind of run-on sentence. This is the kind of sentence that an English teacher would say, wait, Paul, put some periods in there, break it up a little bit. But there's a flow of thought. There's a direction here. Nathaniel, you've worked with people, having Bible studies with them and so forth. You don't forget them when you leave.
2: No.
1: You want to know, and the one thing you want more than anything is the same thing it says here, you know, to be able to rejoice that their faith is growing. It's growing exceedingly, and that their love abounds. So what is it you want out of those you've ministered to? For their faith to grow, and their love in Christ, their love for Christ, and their love for each other to extend and continue.
2: And it's not even the fact that it's just their faith and their love is growing. It's their faith and love is growing while they're suffering persecution.
1: Yes.
2: There's so many times you work with somebody, and I've moved to the next location, and something bad happens to them, or some persecution happens, or some trouble comes, and they're out of the church, and they're forgetting God. But here they are suffering this, and Paul's saying, hey, you're becoming more faithful, and you're becoming more loving. So that's even probably more touching to Paul.
1: Yeah,
2: not to say they don't have problems, but that beginning part would be very special.
1: Very good point, because many people are sunshine or rice Christians, whatever term you want to use. Well, everything's going well, hallelujah, praise God. But if things go a little bad, then whoops, you know, we stumble. Is it the nature of persecution that it tests us and we kind of get stronger, hotter or colder, stronger or weaker, because of those events?
0: I think so, because only under pressure we side. When everything goes, we really camouflage and adjust and go with the flow. And it's interesting that Paul says, your faith is growing abundantly. Today we think faith is a genetic endowment, a commodity. I lost my faith. It's nothing that grows. It is something stable. I have it or I don't have it. Paul says, no, your faith is growing, and your love for everyone is also increasing. He says, look, there are degrees of faith. Jesus says, oh, ye of little faith. And when the centurion says, look, I'm a man of order, of command. I give my soldiers an order, they go and execute. Just say, well, I know who you are. Just say a word, and my son is going to be. He says, I have not seen in all of Israel this kind of faith. So obviously there are degrees of faith. And faith is not something, I have it or I lost it. It's something that starts. If faith is a trusting relationship. When I came in the department, I said, okay, Pastor Russell is a good guy. I'll trust. I have a little bit of faith in him.
1: That was the first mistake.
0: But as time went by and our relationship cemented more and more, I have trusted more and more, and a trust relationship that is growing. It's not any longer, oh, I don't know.
1: It's like a marriage. It's like a family. You know, there's a spectrum, but as the relationship grows, there's a deepening love, there's a deepening trust. Now, you brought up this point about persecution. In verse 4 there, when it talks about, you know, boasting. We're not supposed to boast. What does that mean, Erhard? What does it mean? You know, they're boasting.
0: It is interesting that giving thanks to God in verse 3 and then in verse 4, therefore we ourselves boast. We do not seem the boasting and the giving thanks to be compatible. Giving thanks and boasting exclude each other.
1: Because usually our boasting is about ourselves.
0: Interestingly enough, what do we do today when Nathaniel does a good job? What do I say? I say, oh, great job. I'm proud of you. And what do we do by saying, I'm proud of you? We are basically flattering. If it is rehearsed very often, we even compromise the person because the person, hey, I'm so good. Nobody's as great as I am. I'm so proud. Everybody is proud of me. And we are robbing God of honor. Look what Paul says. We must always give. He doesn't say, hey, great job. I'm so proud of you, Thessalonians. You're doing so well. He says, I must give God thanks. And because I give God thanks, my boasting is not in me. It's in you. And I give God the honor. So giving thanks and boasting for Paul are compatible because he doesn't address it to a person nor to himself. He is boastful of somebody else. And this way he encourages without corrupting, and he doesn't flatter just for the sake of flattering.
2: I was going to say, it's also interesting, even though he mentions it here, the boasting wasn't to them. He didn't go to them and say, you're being really faithful and really loving. He's letting him know, who did he boast to? Other churches. So I don't think it's wrong to lift to others up people. To other people, especially. Like, I was in an interview for a job, and they said they interviewed two of my classmates. Well, I said, oh, they're really good. And it was an interview for me to get a job in which they were competing for the same job. I said very good qualities about both of them. That's not like flattering or building them up because they weren't even there.
0: Right.
2: I was saying, if you hire these two people, they're very quality people. And so I think he's just letting him know they encourage, but he's not giving as much as detail probably as he did to the other churches.
1: And it's interesting, building on your point there, that he's doing this to the other churches to encourage them. It's for the sake of building their faith by saying, look, look at Thessalonia. The people there, they're suffering persecution. They're going through a hard time. Learn from that. And we have that same kind of experience today. I don't know how many times I've heard of the story of somebody in certain parts of the world where they're facing extreme persecution or suffering and want to hear what they've gone through. What do you say? Well, I want to recommit myself. You know, it gives a perspective that's very, very important. Let's read now verses 5 and following. Nathaniel, if you take us verses 5 through 10, 2 Thessalonians chapter 1, verses 5 through 10. He's done this greeting and thanksgiving. Let's go a little further in the discussion.
2: Okay, this is in the New King James Version. Which is manifest evidence of the righteous judgment of God, that you may be counted worthy of the kingdom of God, for which you also suffer. Since it is a righteous thing with God to repay with tribulation those who trouble you, and to give you, who are troubled, rest. With us when the Lord Jesus is revealed from heaven with his mighty angels, in flaming fire taking vengeance on those who do not know God and on those who do not obey the gospel of our Lord Jesus Christ. These shall be punished with everlasting destruction from the presence of the Lord and from the glory of his power, when he comes in that day to be glorified in his saints and to be admired among all those who believe, because our testimony among you was believed.
1: Gentlemen, there was a famous American preacher. He preached many wonderful sermons. Unfortunately, he's usually known for one, Sinners in the Hands of an Angry God. And he scared people to heaven, was his goal, by talking about them dangling over the pits of hell. And that at any moment, they might fall into these fires that the devil is stoking. And so the doctrine of an everlasting burning hell was used to scare people into heaven. Is that what Paul's doing here? And if not, then what is he doing? Because a lot of folks don't want to talk about the judgment. It's a pretty scary thing, and we don't want to talk about it. It sounds, in our society, people confuse the judgment with being judgmental and judging people and so forth. But God has a unique position in the universe, doesn't he? He alone can be the judge.
2: It's interesting because someone who, you know, was very skeptical and very, you know, wary of Christianity and everything, one of the biggest problems is that idea of theodicy, of God so good, why is the world so bad? And one of the main issues in that is the justice of God. Because you know, in Brothers, what is that? The Brothers Karamazov. I don't ever say the word right. You know, Ivan's big issue is justice, because he's going through and he's talking about stuff, and that was, you know, working out stuff that was going on in that time, those doubts. And so Paul's actually more addressing, listen, the persecution, there is a justice. So if we kind of get, we go to the other extreme and make it like this vengeful God, that's not really just. Having, you know.
1: Now help us, because he does use some words here that could be pretty strong, Earhart. I mean, he says, you know, that, you know, God is going to be coming with flaming fire in verse 8 and to take vengeance on those who don't obey. These will be punished with everlasting destruction. What is Paul talking about here?
0: I think that here, this passage that Nathaniel just read shows us, gives at least one answer to the theodicy question, to the justice of God, because Paul says, in verse 5, this is evidence of the righteous judgment of God and is intended to make you worthy of the kingdom of God, for which you are also suffering. For it is indeed just of God to repay. He says, look, there is an imbalance created right now. And we have today the same discussion when we go into capital punishment. Somebody has assassinated somebody and there's an imbalance, and then the cry is, he deserves justice, or justice has to be done.
1: Whenever there's an injustice, what do people cry out for?
2: Justice.
1: And we look to our national leaders, but the Christian believer looks beyond that.
0: Right.
1: God.
0: Because he knows that he doesn't get from the national leader a response. Yeah. And Paul says, for God indeed is just to repay. Now, you are right now persecuted, but the tables will one day be changed, and you get rest, and the others will get the repay. Now, of course, the repay is, okay, how does God do it? And, of course, when you are coming into verse 8, in flaming fire, he comes with his mighty angels in flaming fire. Okay, this is an apocalyptic scenery. He comes with his fire, inflicting vengeance. Now, this, Hebrews talks about vengeance is mine, God will repay. God is a consuming fire, chapter 10. 1331.
2: Go ahead. Well, I was just going to say, sometimes what we want is this to happen now.
1: Exactly.
2: We want, like, we're suffering injustice, so we want God, almost like the Greek god Zeus with his lightning bolt, to come zap those who are doing wrong to each other. But if we really think about it, how many times do we do wrong to other people, and how do we want the lightning bolt you know, pointed at us? Yeah. So, you know, there was people, I'm sure, that persecuted the Thessalonians, who they themselves, in the process of persecuting, got convicted and got converted. And I'm sure Paul is thankful that he didn't get a lightning bolt, because he was doing that. And so he's, of all people, he probably said, I deserve this punishment. But it doesn't negate that it doesn't happen, but it's going to happen at the appropriate time, at the end, when everybody has made their decision.
0: And the word vengeance is a little bit, indeed, it rings vindictive, it rings like revenge. God has looked enough, and now he gives it to you. The Greek word ekdikesis means just punishment. So he will come in flaming fire, inflicting just punishment. We all know, and Paul tells it, what you give, what goes around comes around. What you sow, that's what you harvest. So, sow enough persecution, you get it. So, it's just the reverse of table. And you don't get a vindictive God who comes over you. He just gives you the just punishment for what you have done.
1: He's actually making things right, which is what we keep praying for. You know, I remember reading the biography of a Jewish gentleman who went through the Holocaust. And what he was saying, okay, God, any time now, it'd be a really good time to send a Messiah, it'd be a really good time to intervene. Look, millions of us are being killed. And because God didn't act then, he gave up his faith. He wanted it now, just as you're saying. And Paul is reminding these believers, you're suffering now, and you may think you're abandoned. Don't feel that way. There's going to come a day when God is going to turn the tables and correct things. He's going to balance the injustice that's taking place.
2: It's kind of interesting that you said it was a just punishment. And so sometimes people read this eternal, you know, this eternal punishment, and they think, oh, you know, like, for example, you are a thief. and then you just never repent and you grow hardened against God and you just steal like you're a pickpocket. Like, in the big scheme of things, you're not really stealing that much money, but you are hardened against God, and then you will get eternity just because you're a pickpocket.
1: And is that what it's saying? Punishing goes on and on and on.
2: Is that going on forever? Do you think that's what do you think that's a just punishment?
1: It wouldn't be just if in my 70 years here, I live against God, but I'm now going to suffer for infinity. That's not justice. Does Scripture help us with that at all, Nathaniel? Does it point to this aspect that, okay, there'll be a punishing, but it's not a punishing that goes on forever?
2: Well, I believe just within that, it's, you can't take that and see, you know, eternal punishment and for sure mean that it's going on for the ceaseless ages of eternity.
1: Yeah.
2: But it's interesting if we look at, you know, just one real quick scripture in Jude 7 that kind of highlights this idea of eternal punishment. In Jude 7, it says, Sodom and Gomorrah and the cities around them in similar manner to these, having given themselves over to sexual morality, gone after strange flesh, are set forth as an example, suffering the vengeance of eternal fire.
1: Mm. And so are they still burning?
2: No, they're not still burning. And that says it's eternal fire. And so lots of times people read eternal fire and think that must mean that it burns until the ceaseless ages of eternity. But Sodom and Gomorrah are not doing that.
1: Okay, in our last 3 minutes, I want us to shift now and say, why is the promise of, because this is a promise here of the judgment, good news for people facing persecution? Maybe it doesn't seem like it's so important to us today because we're living a comfortable life. But when you're suffering, when you're suffering, how does it come across to learn that there will be an end to the suffering?
0: You want to know that God is just. And you know that God is just. And you know that God can see that and can say, oh, well, you get it because you just were faithful and you have to get it. You know that God is just. And you want justice to be done. As every time when something happens, the cry for justice is, regardless if you are a Christian or a non-Christian, is always loud. Justice, and very often with the cry for justice, there is also a cry of vengeance.
1: Yes.
0: But the Christian is not, and the vengeance is, luckily enough, not done by us, but it's done by God, and it's a just punishment.
1: Because he can do it unselfishly, he has no impure motives or anything like that. Now, let's just go to the end, and because of time, I'd just like to have you read, Nathaniel, would you read verses 11 and 12? I think that would be an excellent conclusion for us, because unfortunately we've run out of time.
2: Therefore, we also pray always for you that our God would count you worthy of this calling, and fulfill all the good pleasure of his goodness, and the work of faith and power, that the name of our Lord Jesus Christ may be glorified in you, and you and him, according to the grace of our God and the Lord Jesus Christ.
1: Each of you, in a sentence or so, how would you summarize this first chapter? What's Paul telling them? What's he telling us today?
0: Paul is, number one, telling them, I give thanks. I have to give thanks because you are faithful. Hold on. The day will come. The tables will be changed. And by that, make sure that by your lifestyle, God is going to be glorified in his saints. On the Mount of Transfiguration, the disciples got the glory. In our life, we will reflect the glory, we'll be glorified, or he will be glorified in our lives.
2: It's obvious when you study the whole book of 2 Thessalonians, he's writing this because there's a problem, but he spends a long time telling them what they're doing right. I think we can, I mean, I know that's not specifically what he's saying, but we can learn a lot when we're dealing with people. Spend a lot of time telling them what they've done right and don't just focus on what they're doing wrong. And it's very good to see him encouraging them and wanting them to, you know, be glorified.
1: Well, gentlemen, I hate to stop the conversation, but I hope the thoughts will continue. Thank you so much to our guests, Pastor Nathaniel Gibbs and Dr. Erhard Gallus from Andrews University. How encouraging, as Erhard and Nathaniel both said, how essential it is for us to remember that God never abandons his people. We can have that assurance from 2 Thessalonians chapter 1. Throughout the scriptures, God is intervening on behalf of his believers, not always when we want him to, but always and ultimately he will. We can learn so much by looking at how God has given counsel to those who suffered persecution before us. It reminds us of that old gospel hymn that says, you know, his eye is on the sparrow, so I know that he watches over me. What assurance we can have. God is in control. He will care for us. Next time on Scripture Pursuit, we'll continue our discussions of 2 Thessalonians. So join us again next time. But until then, today and every day, let's continue to pursue the God of the Scriptures.
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5: Except the Lord build the house, they labor in vain that build it. Except the Lord keep the city, the watchman waketh but in vain. It is vain for you to rise up early, to sit up late, to eat the bread of sorrows. For so he giveth his beloved sleep. Lo, children are the heritage of the Lord, and the fruit of the womb is his reward. As arrows are in the hand of a mighty man, so are children of the youth. Happy is the man that hath his quiver full of them. They shall not be ashamed, but they shall speak with the enemies in the gate.
4: Psalm 123.
6: Unto thee lift I up mine eyes, O thou that dwellest in the heavens. Behold, as the eyes of servants look unto the hand of their masters, and as the eyes of a maiden unto the hand of her mistress, so our eyes wait upon the Lord our God, until that he have mercy upon us. Have mercy upon us, O Lord, have mercy upon us, for we are exceedingly filled with contempt. Our soul is exceedingly filled with the scorning of those that are at ease, and with the contempt of the proud.
7: Truly my soul waiteth upon God. From him cometh my salvation. He only is my rock and my salvation. He is my defense. I shall not be greatly moved.
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12: Jesus is our power in weakness. Jesus is our strength in trial. Jesus is our light in darkness. Jesus is our victory in temptation. Jesus is our hope in despair. Jesus is our wisdom in confusion. And Jesus is our healer in sickness. And Jesus is our mighty conqueror.
13: That's Pastor Mark Finley, and this is Hope Lives 365. At Hope Lives 365, we believe God answers prayer. Keep in mind this telephone number throughout today's broadcast, 888-244-HOPE. That's 888-244-HOPE. Here's Pastor Mark.
12: Father, this is Sabbath, and we've come to open your book. Speak to us through the Word. May its pages, written so many years ago, that carry the life-giving word, speak to us in the 21st century. May the message of old, the ancient words that are ever true, come and touch our hearts this day in Christ's name. Amen. There are some passages in the Bible that are strange. You read those passages and you say, is that really in the Bible? And then you read them again and you say, God, I wonder why you put that passage in the Bible. Have you ever read a passage like that in the Bible that you sat back and you read that passage and you said, that passage is strange. It's for another time, another place, another culture, but it may not apply to this time, this place, and this culture. But then you read it again, and you read it again, and you read it again, and pretty soon you begin to say, that passage has a lot more in it than I originally thought. That passage is speaking to my heart. That passage is touching my soul. And you take that passage like a diamond, and you begin turning it in your hand, and it sparkles with divine truth. Let me read you a strange passage in the Bible. And this morning we're going to study a passage that to Western eyes and Western ears may seem strange as we begin. But as we study this passage this morning, it speaks not only to a culture 2,000 years ago, but it speaks to you and it speaks to me today with relevance, with meaning. Take your Bible, please, and turn to Acts, the 19th chapter. Acts chapter 19. A passage that seems strange at first, but the more you study it, the more its relevance, the more its truth leaps off the pages, the more it speaks to your heart. Acts, the 19th chapter, we start with the 11th verse. Now God worked unusual miracles by the hands of Paul. Now that's a strange text anyway, because every miracle is unusual. A miracle, by definition, is a divine supernatural happening that's not usual. So why would Luke, in writing Acts, say he worked unusual miracles? There must be something significant here. Then it says, so that even handkerchiefs or aprons were brought from his body to the sick, and diseases left them, and evil spirits went out of them. Now that's strange in itself. I mean, is there any mystical value in handkerchiefs? Any mystical value in aprons? And you read that passage and you say, why does God use handkerchiefs? Why does he use aprons? What's this all about? And then you continue through the passage and you see these sons of Sceva who want to have the Holy Spirit, and they go out in the name of Jesus, and yet they can't cast the demons out, and the demons attack them, strip them naked, and leave them there bruised. And you go further, and you see these people bringing all these books, and they burn them up, and then the word of God goes forth mightily. How do we explain this? And what message is there in this passage for you and me here today? Well, you're not going to understand this passage until you understand the background of the passage. And once you understand the background, you begin to understand the passage. Paul is in Ephesus. What do we know about Ephesus? Ephesus is a city of between 150 and 200,000. It's a huge city. There are ships that anchor in the harbor at Ephesus, bringing in goods from throughout the Mediterranean world. Everything to delight the eye, everything that to tempt the taste could be found in the marketplaces of Ephesus. You could find in the marketplace of Ephesus carpets hand-woven from the Orient. You could find in the marketplace of Ephesus spices from China. You could find in the marketplace silks that could be bought. So it's a shopping bazaar. In addition to that, Ephesus was a scholarly center. There were three leading libraries in the world. One was in Alexandria in Egypt. One was in Pergamum in Turkey. And the other was the Celsus Library with 12,000 books in Ephesus. So it was known for scholarship. Educators came there. Ephesus was a city that was known for the theater and arts. It had a theater that seated 24,000 people. And 1,000 people would stand. They had amazing music concerts and performances there. But the key thing about Ephesus was this. It was the center of the goddess Diana, or Artemis in the Greek. That temple of Artemis was one of the seven wonders of the world. It had 1,000 immoral prostitutes that worked out of that center. But the most significant thing about it, it was a center of spiritualism. It was a center of witchcraft. It was a center of demonology. And there, in that center, in that temple, there was a large idol to Diana. And that large idol to Diana had a writing on it. And they believed that that idol from Diana in Ephesus temple had come from heaven. And the writing on it was magic formulas. So this is what the Ephesians did. They wrote books on spiritualism. They wrote books on witchcraft that people would read. And they would be absorbed by those books. You remember Demetrius, the Bible calls him the silversmith who made the little goddesses shrines to Diana. So they would come and worship those. So they were practicing the occult arts. They believed that physical, tangible symbols had mystical or satanic power. Now, with that background, come to Acts chapter 19. Acts, the 19th chapter. And you're looking there now at verse 11. Now God worked unusual miracles by the hands of Paul. Stop there. Ephesus is a place where the Christian church is going to gain a foothold. Ephesus is going to become a capital for the Christian church. And there's unusual power from beneath working through the temple of Artemis and the temple of Diana. The devil is working all powerfully. When you have unusual power from beneath, you have unusual power from above. Because the mighty power of God is greater than the feeble power of Satan. And so why does it say unusual miracles? Because there was unusual power from beneath. And anytime Satan is working in your family, anytime Satan is working on your health, anytime Satan is working in the community, anytime that we see the devil at work, we can know that God is going to work with unusual power because he is the mighty conqueror. In the days of Ephesus, people's minds were held in bondage to the power of Satan through spiritualistic books, through demonic charms, through images of Diana, the goddess of nature. Shackled by superstition, the Ephesians lived in constant fear of offending the city's patron goddess. They believed that the images and charms and books could bring magical power into their lives. We look now at the next verse. Verse 12. So that handkerchiefs were brought from Paul's body to the sick, and diseases left them, and the evil spirits went out of them. You see the word for handkerchiefs there? In the Greek language, that's not a hanky that you blow your nose with. It's a sweatband that you wear around your head. Have you ever seen athletes today, like a tennis player with a sweatband around their head? That's precisely what this is. You see where it says apron? That's not some apron that a lady wears when she's making homemade bread because she's been to Mrs. Finley's cooking class. No, it typically is a half leather apron that's worn by a laborer. So I want you to picture the Apostle Paul who labors with his hands. He has a sweatband around his head. He has an apron here. The devil is deceiving people in Ephesus through physical symbols of the goddess of Diana, through magical charms. Do you remember the story of the woman with the issue of blood that touches the hem of Christ's garment? Was there anything magical about the hem of Christ's garment? What was that representative of? The hem of Christ's garment was symbolic of the Holy Spirit being poured out through Jesus to heal that woman. It wasn't the garment that healed her, right? So what does God do in Ephesians here? Paul takes off his sweatband. He takes off his apron. And he gives it to these people as a symbol of the life of the Holy Spirit that's poured out through him. And as the result of that, see, God meets people where they are. They were all enamored with these charms. And God works through the Apostle Paul with symbols like he does with the woman with the issue of blood. There's no mystical power in either of these two items. They were symbolic of Paul's life of godly consecration, his total commitment to Christ. At a time when the Ephesians believed in mystical charms, God uses two physical symbols to demonstrate his power. Now, there are four lessons in our passage today. Here's the first lesson. Unusual power from below calls forth from unusual power from above. The marvelous working of Satan calls for the mighty power of God. Where the devil works with all of his power to destroy, God works mightily with all of his power to save. Ephesians chapter 6, verse 10 to 12.
14: Ephesians 6, verse 10 to 12. Our God is mighty. Oh, what a mighty God we serve. The powers of hell may rage, but the powers of Jesus are stronger. Ephesians chapter 6, verse 10 to 12. Finally, my brethren, be strong in the Lord. Can you read this with me? Ephesians 6, verse 10. You've got it in your Bible? Let's read it together. Ephesians 6, verse 10. Finally, my brethren, be strong in the Lord and in the power of his might. Notice, we're not strong in ourselves. Finally, brethren, be strong in who, everybody? In the Lord. And what? And the power of his might. For the whole armor of God, that you may be able to stand against the wiles of the devil. For we do not wrestle against flesh and blood, but against principalities, against powers, against the rulers of the darkness of this age, against the spiritual hosts of wickedness in heavenly places. We are in a battle. There's a battle for your soul. There's a battle for the souls of your children. There's a battle for the community. This is a great controversy that is real. And all the powers of hell are working to destroy you. But be confident that we can stand in the strength of Christ. We can stand in the might of Jesus. Jesus is our power in weakness. Jesus is our strength in trial. Jesus is our light in darkness. Jesus is our victory in temptation. Jesus is our hope in despair. Jesus is our wisdom in confusion. And Jesus is our healer in sickness. And Jesus is our mighty conqueror in the fierce battle between good and evil. Now, we saw this battle played out in Africa in the last month. We saw the battle up front. We saw the battle close. It was a battle. Many of those who came to our meetings had a strong belief in witchcraft, the power of charms, the influence of their dead loved ones, and the magical power of witches and spells and demons. And we personally experienced the power of God coming in miraculous deliverances. For example, when I would make appeals, people would come forward longing to be delivered, come forward to be longing to have the shackles broken. And at times, they would fall over so hard, you'd think they'd crack their head. And then they'd writhe and scream and cry out. Our African elders know Christ. And they would take them out and pray over them and would see miraculous deliverances. Let me tell you two specific stories. Witches often use charms to place a curse on people. Now, let me assure you that no witch can place a curse on a child of God. I want to assure every child here today, every teenager and every adult, that if you are in Christ, Jesus says this, I give them eternal life and they shall never perish, neither shall anyone snatch them out of my hand. Here's the incredible good news. If you are in Christ, no witch, no satanic worker can place any curse upon you because Christ is holding you in his hand and the angels of God are surrounding you. But if you don't know Christ, you don't have that assurance. So what these witches do at times is they will put a curse on charms. And they'll take these charms and they'll put them on a trail or someplace. So one of the witches placed a curse on her charms, and she put them on a trail, and this was the curse. Whoever steps on these charms is going to be crippled. They're going to feel pain in their legs, pain in their feet. And a lady was walking down the trail, and she stepped on the charms. And immediately pain came into her feet. Immediately pain came into her legs, and immediately she became crippled. She searched for 10 years for deliverance, no deliverance. She went to more powerful witches that were more powerful than this witch, no deliverance. On one occasion, the witches took her to a cemetery, and they put her into that cemetery, stripped her, and said, let the demons of power come into your body to deliver you. Nothing. She then said, I have to try Christianity. She went from church to church to church. No deliverance. She met Seventh-day Adventists. And they said to her, Pastor Finley is in the stadium, many kilometers from here. He's preaching the Word of God. The power of God is coming down in that stadium. Here is a bus fare. Travel the many kilometers to that stadium. We believe God's going to heal you. This woman came to the stadium possessed with demonic forces, crippled up, pain in her legs for 10 years. We said, let's get her to the prayer tent. So we brought her to the prayer tent. We had prayer warriors going all day. We had 990 prayer warriors. They took shifts during the day. And if you go to that prayer tent, they are not mumbling prayers. My wife and I were in the prayer tent. We saw people possessed with demons in the prayer tent being delivered. They brought this lady to the prayer tent, began praying over and said, God, she is your child. God, we're lifting her up to you. God, come down miraculously. The Spirit came down and that woman was healed. She walked out of there with no pain. No pain whatsoever. Now, some of the stories that I tell you are very difficult for the Western mind to understand. Very difficult. This next one was even difficult for me to understand. Pastor Jeffrey Mbwana is one of the vice presidents of the General Conference. He's a Tanzanian. He was with us during the meetings and working with us. And Jeffrey came to us every night. We met after the meeting and we shared miracles that were taking place. Miracle after miracle after miracle. And one night, Pastor Mbwana came and he said, there's a story that's the worst I've ever seen. He said, I've been brought up in Africa, but I've never seen this in my life. He said, I just met with a woman that was all cut up with machete. Some of the wounds were fresh on her arms, her stomach. He said, it was absolutely horrible. And he said, demonic forces have been cutting her. Now, I don't understand that. I don't have to understand it. All I'm telling you is the story. And he said, once this happened, she became a mute. She could not talk. She can't talk. And her mother said to her, you have to go to those meetings. The power of God is coming down. Jesus can heal you. They brought her to the meetings. The woman could not talk. The woman was all cut up. Brought her into the prayer tent. Prayed in the great controversy between good and evil that Jesus would heal her. Jesus came down and that woman was delivered and she could speak and she couldn't speak. There was no way she could speak. In the battle between good and evil, when Satan works with all his power, God is more powerful. The power of God is greater than the power of the evil one. There's no power on earth or hell that Jesus has not already overcome. And if God can do that in Africa, he can do something in your life. When you feel under oppression, when you feel tempted, when you feel attacked, we serve a mighty Savior. Be strong in the power of the Lord and the strength of his might. Now there's a second lesson here. Take your Bible, please, and turn to 2 Corinthians 10, verse 4. Then we'll go back to Acts 19. 2 Corinthians 10, verse 4. See, this is what the Apostle Paul faced. We may not be facing things like this in America now that are so overt, but they will be coming in the future. Trusting in Jesus. Sensing his power. No superficial Christian experience is going to suffice for this time. God is leading us to something deeper, to know him and to know his power. 2 Corinthians 10, verse 4. For the weapons of our warfare are not carnal. We do not use carnal methods. We don't use political methods. We don't use pride. We don't use arrogance. We don't use power struggles in the church. 2 Corinthians 10, verse 4, the weapons of our warfare are not carnal, but they are mighty in God for the pulling down of strongholds. Our methods are mighty in God. We're on our knees praying. We're seeking God, mighty for the pulling down of strongholds. Whatever temptations you face, whatever attacks the devil throws at you, whatever challenges you're confronted with, whatever difficulties you experience, face Satan in the name of Jesus. because he's never, never, never lost a battle with Satan yet. He's the mighty conqueror pulling down the strongholds of hell. He triumphs over the powers of evil. He defeats the enemy in our behalf. There's power in prayer. There's power in the Word of God. There's power in the gospel of Christ. And there's power in the truth about Jesus to defeat the devil anytime. Lesson number one in Acts 19. Unlimited power from beneath calls for unlimited power from above. Second lesson, Acts 19. Back to the passage. Acts 19, verse 13 and onward. Then some of the itinerant Jewish exorcists took it upon themselves to call the name of the Lord Jesus over those who had evil spirits, saying, "We adjure you by Jesus whom Paul preaches." Also, there were seven sons of Sceva, a Jewish chief priest, who did so. And the evil spirit answered them, said, "Jesus I know, and Paul I know, but who are you?" Then the man in whom the evil spirit was leaped upon them and overpowered them and prevailed against them, so that they fled out of that house naked and wounded. This passage may be one of the most powerful passages in all the Bible that speaks to us. What are the lessons of the passage? Number one, if you have a superficial Christian experience, you cannot do battle with Satan. That's it. If your experience with Jesus is surface, if you don't pray very much, you don't study the Bible very much, you cannot do battle with Satan. He's going to beat you every time. But if you know Christ and his power is living in your life, you'll be victorious. So that's the first lesson. You learn from that. Now notice this. It's very fascinating when you look at verse 13. Then some of the itinerant Jewish exorcists. So what was these people's backgrounds, everybody? Were they Gentile or Jew? What were they? They were Jew. Did the Jews keep the Sabbath? Were the Jews faithful in time? Now, were they not only Jews, but notice what it says further in the passage. It says, they called on the name of the Lord. So they were Jewish converts to Christianity. I don't want to miss this. They were Jewish converts to Christianity.
13: 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God's message in Revelation is one of warning and encouragement, and it's a personal appeal to all of mankind. It is his final message before sweeping changes occur across the globe, events that will take place just prior to Christ's second coming. 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He wants his church ready for his return. We have a new book for you entitled God's Last Altar Call. 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That's 24/7, 888-244-HOPE, 888-244-HOPE.
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17: This is It Is Written. I'm John Bradshaw. Thanks for joining me. In Poland, it's a fascinating country with a vibrant and a turbulent history.
18: It has gone to war with Prussia and with Russia more than once. Poland was invaded in the 13th century by the Mongols and by the Swedes in the 17th century. Even Austria controlled part of Poland at one time. 1 million Poles died in World War I. World War II was especially hard on Poland. World War II began in 1939 following the invasion of Poland by Nazi Germany. 6 million Poles died during World War II. And Poland was a communist country from 1945 to 1989. Today, Poland is a beautiful country and culturally rich. Warsaw's International Airport is named after the Polish pianist and composer Frédéric Chopin. The first woman to win a Nobel to win two, and the only person to win a Nobel Prize in two different sciences, in her case, in physics and chemistry, was Poland's Maria Skłodowska, better known as Marie Curie. Nicholas Copernicus, the mathematician and astronomer who set a cat among the scientific pigeons when he claimed the sun and not the earth was the center of the universe, was Polish. He advanced the idea that the earth rotated around the sun and not the sun around the earth. But perhaps Poland's favorite and most famous son is Karol Wojtyła, who was born here in 1920 in the town of Wadowice in the south of Poland, about an hour from the border with the Czech Republic. His father served in the Polish army. His mother died before he was 9 years old. He had a sister who died before he was born. His older brother went on to become a physician. Karol became a priest in 1946, a bishop in 1958, an archbishop in 1964, and a cardinal in 1967. He was the Archbishop of Krakow from 1964 until 1978. In 1978, the white smoke billowing from the chimney on top of the Sistine Chapel indicated the College of Cardinals had elected him Pope. He succeeded Pope John Paul I, who spent only 33 days in office. British author David Yalop's book, In God's Name, sold 6 million copies and was subtitled, An Investigation into the Murder of Pope John Paul I.
17: There was enough mystery about the death of John Paul I that claims like that don't come as a surprise. But Yalop's journalism has been strongly opposed. And that's not a surprise either.
18: John Paul II led the Roman Catholic Church for 27 years until 2005. They love him here in Poland. Tourists flock here to the home where the Pope grew up.
17: He was raised in this home right behind me. And years later, it's easy to underestimate just how popular he was. The first non-Italian pope in more than 450 years visited 129 countries during his reign. 5 million people attended an open-air church service he conducted in Manila in the Philippines in 1995. As a teenager, I made my own pilgrimage to see and hear Pope John Paul II.
18: 5 days before his 61st birthday, while he was greeting a crowd in St. Peter's Square in the Vatican City, he was shot 4 times by a 23-year-old Turkish man. Just 2 years later, the Pope met with that same would-be assassin in prison, calling him, my brother, whom I have sincerely forgiven. The gunman served 20 years of a life sentence in Italy before being released and deported to Turkey, where he served more prison time on other charges. In 2014, he returned to the Vatican and visited John Paul II's tomb.
17: As not only a church leader, but also a head of state, John Paul II had a major political impact on the world. He was responsible for regime change in several different countries and has been credited with bringing about the demise of European communism in the early 1990s. His support for Poland's Solidarity Movement, led by Lech Wałęsa, weakened communism in Poland and throughout Europe. When President George W. Bush presented John Paul II with the Presidential Medal of Freedom, he said that John Paul's principled stand for peace and freedom has inspired

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Thanks for joining me on It Is Written. I'm John Bradshaw. Before he became Pope John Paul II, Karol Wojtyła was the Archbishop here in Krakow, Poland, for 14 years. Krakow was the capital of the Kingdom of Poland for 500 years. The place is beautiful. It's overflowing with history. The historic center of the city is now a UNESCO World Heritage Site. The parks surrounding the old town follow the paths of the city walls that surrounded old Krakow in medieval times. Wawel Castle was built in the 14th century. The 1300s. For hundreds of years, it was the residence of Polish kings. Beside Wawel Castle stands Wawel Cathedral. About three dozen Polish kings and queens have been crowned here, and a number of Polish monarchs are buried here. The first cathedral constructed on this site was built in the 11th century. The one there now has been standing for about 700 years. Wawel Cathedral is the seat of the Archdiocese of Krakow. It's where John Paul II served as Archbishop for 14 years. Before World War II began in 1939, between 60 and 80,000 Jews lived in Krakow. When the Krakow Ghetto was formed, 15,000 people were pressed into an area designed to accommodate 3,000. There are still some small sections of the wall built around the Krakow ghetto standing today. A grim reminder of a tragic past. The plaque on the old ghetto wall reads, "Here they lived, suffered, and perished at the hands of Hitler's executioners." The vast majority of Krakow's Jews perished in the Holocaust. Auschwitz is only an hour west of here. Just across the Vistula River from Krakow's old town are two museums housed in what used to be an enamelware factory operated by a man named Oskar Schindler. Steven Spielberg's Academy Award-winning movie Schindler's List was filmed here in Krakow. The 1,100 Jews saved by Schindler worked in this very building. Karol Wojtyła became the Archbishop of Krakow 32 years after World War II ended. He died in 2005. His funeral at St. Peter's in the Vatican City was an enormous affair. It was attended by kings and queens, by more than 70 heads of state, including the President of the United States and two former presidents. The people of Krakow are immensely proud of him, especially that now he's known as Saint Pope John Paul II. He was canonized in 2014. Now, the Catholic Church doesn't canonize someone without what they call a verifiable miracle having occurred attributable to the person canonized. In 2011,
A Costa Rican woman with a brain aneurysm was reading a magazine with

0: Pope John Paul II's photo on the front cover when he appeared to her in a vision. She says she was healed. Doctors seem to agree. The church says there's no medical rationale for the lady's healing or for the healing of the French nun who was healed of Parkinson's in 2005 after praying for John Paul's intercession. 52 of the first 55 popes have been declared saints by Rome. When the Reformation began 500 years ago, Martin Luther began speaking out against the papacy and its teachings. Now, even though there have been some unsavory popes down through the years, some who bought their way into power, some who sold indulgences, allowing people to buy their way into heaven, some criticized for not doing more to speak out against the Holocaust, others who were famously immoral, Martin Luther's beef wasn't really with individual popes. Martin Luther and other reformers had an issue with the papacy as an institution. Well, what would Luther say about the papacy today, especially with popular popes winning hearts and making friends all around the world? Well, Martin Luther did not believe that the papacy was instituted by Jesus. The Roman Church teaches that Peter was the first pope, that the current pope is the successor of Peter, and that all popes after Peter have the same authority that Peter had. This is something called apostolic succession. Luther knew that there's nothing in the Bible that suggests Peter was ever a pope. There's nothing that suggests Peter's authority was passed along to each subsequent bishop of Rome. Luther knew Jesus didn't ever appoint Peter as the leader of the church. In the Jerusalem Council that you read about in Acts 15, the authority figure was James, not Peter. If Peter was the bishop of Rome, it's unlikely he'd have referred to Rome as Babylon in 1 Peter 5:13. The church that is at Babylon, elected together with you, saluteth you, and so doth Marcus, my son. In Old Testament times, Babylon was the persecuting, idolatrous city-state. In the New Testament book of Revelation, written by John, a contemporary of Peter, Babylon represents Rome, and on her forehead a name was written, Mystery, Babylon the Great, the mother of harlots and of the abominations of the earth. Revelation 17, verse 5. Keep in mind, John is referencing Rome here in an uncomplimentary way. When John said Babylon, his reader said, yes, we know who you mean. You're talking about Rome. So when Peter was writing about Babylon, he definitely was not bragging. He wasn't saying that he was the head of the Roman church. Besides, Peter was married. Popes today don't marry. Matthew 8 and verse 14 refers to Peter's mother-in-law. Now, the counter to that is when people say, well, Peter's wife had died, so when he was involved in ministry, he was no longer married. But the Bible doesn't mention that. That's conjecture of the worst kind. There's nothing in the Bible to indicate that a priest or a pastor or a minister or a pope or a bishop or an archbishop or a cardinal or anybody else should not marry and should be celibate. Now, of course, if that's the lifestyle that somebody chooses, that's between them and God. But there's nothing at all about mandated celibacy in the Bible. 500 years after the beginning of the Reformation in 1517, we have a church declaring people to be saints, dispensing God's grace through sacraments, claiming the authority to forgive sin, selling forgiveness for money, and claiming church tradition is as authoritative in matters of faith as is the Bible. Now, these were things that Martin Luther opposed. They sparked the Reformation. But 500 years later, the same conditions still exist. What would Martin Luther say today? What should anyone say? Now, didn't Jesus build his church upon Peter? Well, Martin Luther didn't think so. I'll tell you why in just a moment.
1: 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Here's a sample.
0: I about fell off my chair. I was watching a nature documentary when a man being interviewed said these exact words. He said, "It says in the Bible, and other writers have said it too, the paradise is so close that you can't see it." Now that's an interesting thought, except that you're right, it's not in the Bible at all. It's like that pop song, "We Are the World," that contains a line that says, "As God has shown us by turning stones to bread," except that that's not in the Bible either. Deuteronomy 4:2 says, "You shall not add to the word which I command you, nor take from it, that you may keep the commandments of the Lord your God which I command you." John says something very similar in the book of Revelation. It's a good thing to quote the Bible, but you want to be sure it's really the Bible that you're quoting. I'm John Bradshaw for It Is Written. Let's live today by every word.

0: thanks for joining me today on It Is Written. Krakow, Poland, is home to one of the most renowned Christmas markets in all of Europe. The market is set up every year in the old town square, the largest medieval square of any city in Europe. There's plenty to eat, plenty to drink, plenty to look at. Karol Wojtyła was the Archbishop of Krakow for 14 years before becoming Pope John Paul II. He was the leader of 1 billion or so Catholics for 27 years. But did Jesus really establish the papacy? Was the church founded upon Peter? And was Peter really the first pope? In Matthew 16, the disciples say to Jesus, "Some say you're John the Baptist, some say you're Elijah, some say Jeremiah or one of the prophets." Jesus says, "Who do you say that I am?" And Peter says, "You are the Christ, the Son of the living God." That's verse 16. So Jesus says to Peter, "Blessed are you, Simon Bar-Jonah, for flesh and blood has not revealed this to you, but my Father who is in heaven." And Jesus then says in verse 18, "And I also say to you that you are Peter, and on this rock I will build my church, and the gates of Hades shall not prevail against it." Now this is straightforward. Jesus said, "You are Peter." In the Greek in which this passage was originally written, Jesus says, "You are Petros, a stone." And then referring to himself, Jesus said, "Upon this rock, Petra, a large stone, maybe a boulder even, I will build my church, and the gates of hell shall not prevail against it." Jesus didn't build his church upon Peter or upon any man. He built the church upon himself. Besides, the gates of hell did prevail against Peter. Peter denied Jesus three times. Jesus was referring to himself when he referred to a rock. 1 Corinthians 10 verse 4 says, "The rock that followed them in the wilderness was Christ." Psalm 18 verse 2 says, "The Lord is my rock." Psalm 89 verse 26 calls God the rock of my salvation. Jesus called himself the chief cornerstone in Matthew 21 and verse 42. The church was built upon Jesus, not Peter. And that's no disrespect to Peter. He was a fine man. He was a great man. God worked miracles through him. He preached at Pentecost. He wrote two books of the Bible. He was a great guy. But he wasn't a pope, and he wasn't the rock upon which Christ built the church. Jesus was that rock. The church was built upon himself. A pope is said to be infallible when he speaks ex cathedra, something that only happens very occasionally. Yet in Galatians 2 verse 11, Paul writes, "Now when Peter had come to Antioch, I withstood him to his face because he was to be blamed." Now the passage would make you think that Peter had no more or less authority than any of the other apostles. There's nothing to suggest that Peter ever possessed anything like infallibility, ever. The Reformation began 500 years ago, and even though since that time, men like Pope John Paul II of Poland have done a lot to make the papacy very popular around the world, you'd have to imagine that Martin Luther would feel much the same about the papacy today as he did half a millennium ago. Luther had major problems with statements made by Rome, statements such as this one made by Pope Boniface in 1302. Boniface wrote, "Furthermore, we declare, we proclaim, we define that it is absolutely necessary for salvation that every human creature be subject to the Roman pontiff." One thing that troubled Luther in his day was that the church exerted an enormous amount of influence on the government, taking a lot of positions that are not found in the Bible. 500 years later, you still have the same thing. Back then, it was reason to start a reformation. So let me ask you who you are building on. Who does your faith rest upon?
1: In the parable, Jesus spoke about a wise man who built his house upon a rock. When the rains came and the floods came up and the wind blew, the house on the rock stood firm. He also talked about another house built on the sand. And when the same thing happened, that house fell. It wasn't built upon the rock. In San Francisco, there's a luxury apartment building called Millennium Tower. It's said to be one of the 10 best residential buildings in the world. It's 58 stories high. But in the last few years, the building has sunk 16 inches, which isn't altogether alarming. Buildings do settle. But not only has it begun to sink, it's also begun to tilt. It's not the Leaning Tower of Pisa by any means, but it has a little lean that's noticeable if you're living in the building. So why is it sinking? Well, there are varying theories. Some say it's because of a tunnel built nearby for a transit center. But what we know is the foundations of the building go down 80 feet into sand. The rock is 200 feet or so down. The building isn't built upon the rock. What's your faith built upon? Jesus is the rock of Scripture. He's the Savior of the world. He died on a cross for the sins of the world. And He did that for you. Are you building upon this rock, Jesus? Are you basing your life on His Word? 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Are you allowing God to transform you? Jesus is coming back soon. We will see how important it is to build upon Jesus, to build upon His Word, and to lean your life totally on Him. 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Now, Father in heaven, we are thankful today for Jesus, the rock of Scripture, the rock of our salvation. We thank you for your Word, which shines light on our pathway to lead us away from darkness and fully into your marvelous light. Father in heaven, I want to pray today that we would open our hearts to you, that your Spirit would take over our lives, that we would seek to follow and honor and worship and obey Jesus, that Jesus would be everything to us. Friend, how is Jesus to you? What are you building your life on? It might be a tradition. It might be a teaching that's not in the Bible. It might be the say-so of somebody else. It might be pleasure and self-seeking. Perhaps you're neglecting this Jesus, the rock. Perhaps you're not taking the Bible seriously. Are you reading God's Word? Are you allowing it to be your strength, your source of wisdom and guidance? Friend, if it's time now for you to surrender fully to Jesus, do so, would you? Lift up your heart to Jesus. Raise your hand to Jesus. Open up your life to Jesus. Father in heaven, take our hearts, make them yours. Give us grace to allow your Spirit to guide us and keep us and join us inextricably to yourself. We thank you and we pray in Jesus' name, amen.
2: Thanks for joining me today. I'll look forward to seeing you again next time. Until then, remember, it is written, man shall not live by bread alone, but by every word that proceeds from the mouth of God.

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1: With Time to Truth, I'm Stuart Briscoe. One summer day, Louisa Stead, her husband, and 4-year-old son went to Long Island for a picnic. Their tranquility was interrupted by screams of a boy in the surf, struggling for safety. Louisa's husband instinctively rushed to his rescue. Because of the strong tide, however, both were tragically drowned. Louisa had no human means of support. She prayed earnestly. By the time she answered a gentle knock at the door, she found a sack of groceries with cash at the bottom. Louisa was moved to write, "'Tis so sweet to trust in Jesus, just to take him at his word, just to rest upon his promise, just to know, thus saith the Lord." Wherever you are on life's circle, remember God will care for you right to the very end.
2: And a certain ruler asked him, saying,
3: "Good master, what shall I do to inherit eternal life?"
2: And Jesus said unto him,
4: "Why callest thou me good? None is good save one, that is God. Thou knowest the commandments. Do not commit adultery, do not kill, do not steal, do not bear false witness. Honor thy father and thy mother."
2: And he said,
3: "All these have I kept from my youth up."
2: Now when Jesus heard these things, he said unto him,
4: "Yet lackest thou one thing. Sell all that thou hast, and distribute unto the poor, and thou shalt have treasure in heaven, and come follow me."
2: And when he heard this, he was very sorrowful, for he was very rich. And when Jesus saw that he was very sorrowful, he said,
4: "How hardly shall they that have riches enter into the kingdom of God."
5: Blessed are the poor in spirit, for theirs is the kingdom of heaven. Blessed are they that mourn, for they shall be comforted. Blessed are the meek, for they shall inherit the earth. Blessed are they which do hunger and thirst after righteousness, for they shall be filled. Blessed are the merciful, for they shall obtain mercy. Blessed are the pure in heart, for they shall see God. Blessed are the peacemakers, for they shall be called the children of God. Blessed are they which are persecuted for righteousness' sake, for theirs is the kingdom of heaven. Blessed are ye when men shall revile you and persecute you, and shall say all manner of evil against you falsely for my sake. Rejoice and be exceeding glad, for great is your reward in heaven.
6: Thou shalt love thy neighbor as thyself.
7: 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And God called that very good. 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
11: Now a look at your morning weather on Columbia Christian Talk Radio. Mostly sunny today with a high near 98 and lows around 75. Partly sunny with thunderstorms tomorrow with a high of 97 and lows around 74. For your Monday, partly sunny with thunderstorm, high near 96 and lows around 75. And for Tuesday, thunderstorms with a high near 93 and lows around 71. That's your morning weather on Columbia Christian Talk Radio.
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17: Hello, friends. Welcome to Bible Answers Live. Would you like to hear an amazing fact? Doctors are mystified as to why a 55-year-old New York man who was blind for 20 years should suddenly begin seeing again. Kevin Coughlin, who has a hereditary condition called Leber optic neuropathy, awoke one day to discover his vision was miraculously returning without any medical intervention. The spontaneous reversal of this disease that destroyed his optic nerve cells has never happened before. The only thing Kevin can think of is that he began to pray daily and eat more vegetables. Now he can actually lead his seeing eye dog. Friends, you know, the Bible says that God is in the business of opening blind eyes. Stay with us. We're going to learn more on this edition of Bible Answers Live.
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18: My name is Jean Ross. Good evening, listening friends, and Pastor Doug, as we always do, let's start the program with prayer. Dear Father in heaven, we thank you that we can open up your word and study together this evening, and we want to invite your presence to be with us. Be with those who are listening, Lord, and lead us into a clearer understanding of the Bible. For you have said, we shall know the truth, and the truth will set us free. Bless our time together in Jesus' name. Amen.
17: Amen.
18: Well, Pastor Doug, that's a remarkable story. I guess it's remarkable in itself that someone suffering from that condition would be able to see again. But the only thing he really did was spend some time in prayer, increased his prayer time, try to eat healthfully, and miraculously, he began to see.
17: Yeah, he started eating more vegetables. He was trying to get some of the antioxidants, and he had been feeling sorry for himself for years, and he snapped out of it and said, well, I'm going to start meditating and praying. And all of a sudden, it went from being totally, you know, blacked out to kind of cloudy, and then figures, and it just kept getting sharper and sharper, where he goes out now, and he doesn't need anyone. He walks his dog, and he can see color. So it's just an amazing thing. The doctors are calling it a miracle. Mm-hmm. If you read the article online, it's pretty amazing. But it didn't surprise me. All through the Bible, you and I read stories where God opened blind eyes. This was one of the miracles that Jesus performed that was pretty remarkable. One instance in particular in John chapter 9, a man who had been blind from birth. And they say that if you don't see by the time you're three, or the part of your brain where your sight develops, even if they were to give you perfectly good eyes, you'll never learn to see, because the part that understands sight, it's past the time when it can work. And But Jesus healed a man who had been born blind that was, you know, 30 years old.
19: Mm-hmm.
17: And so it actually foretold the Messiah would do that. It says to open blind eyes and to bring the prisoners out of prison. And Revelation, God says, I counsel you to anoint your eyes with eye salve, eye ointment, that you might see. So throughout the New Testament, there's also a symbol where sight represents spiritual vision. And God wants us to have our spiritual eyes open so we know what the truth is. We know where we're going. Sometimes you try to share with a person what the truth is, and they might harden their hearts and close their eyes. And Jesus referred to those people as spiritually blind. And he talked about the false religious leaders as blind guides. You can read in Luke 6:39. He said, can the blind lead the blind? Will they not both fall in the ditch? And there are a lot of people out there that claim to know the Lord. They claim to be spiritual, and they are just spiritually blind. A lot of counterfeit. And we have a free offer that we're going to make available that will help people know, how do you receive your spiritual sight? How do you avoid spiritual blindness?
18: 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We'll be happy to send it to you for free. 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Just go to the Amazing Facts website. It's amazingfacts.org. Type in the little line there, search engine. It says Hidden Eyes and Closed Eyes. Hidden Ears, sorry. Hidden Eyes and Closed Ears. And you can read the book for free right there online. If you have a Bible question, our phone line here to the studio is 800-463-7297. 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Pastor Doug, I think we're ready to go to our first caller.
17: Absolutely.
18: We've got, Sean listening from, it's Bill listening in Lafayette, Louisiana. Bill, welcome to the program.
20: Yeah, thank you very much. Pastor Doug, could you please help me try to understand the evolution of prehistoric man? How they, through the fossils, it started to look like they were becoming very human-like. And I mean, there's proof through the fossils. You can't deny that. So I don't know. My thinking is that God let evolution continue. Then all of a sudden he says, well, I'm going to make man in my own image and likeness.
17: Right.
20: And cut off the...
17: Yeah, do you want me to jump in here for a second?
20: Sure.
17: All right, William.
20: Sure.
17: I categorically, respectfully disagree. There are hundreds of thousands, if not millions, of fossils of Homo sapiens. They can't find any fossils of what you would call the missing link or people that are half man, half God. They looked all over Africa and they found fragments of skulls of what most people believe are really gorillas, but the avid evolutionists say this is the missing link. If there really was an age of millions of years where there are millions of fossils of gorillas and chimpanzees, millions of fossils of Homo sapiens, but they can't find but a couple of fragments of what they're trying to say are the missing links. And so there really is no evidence that there was this half man. They found some in a cave in France. They found some bones that they're calling Neanderthal. But there are a few bones, and some have argued these are just humans with arthritis. And a number of them that they said that we found, Java man, they later found out was based on Plitnown man, the tooth of an extinct pig. And so there's just, who was it, the guy who wrote Sherlock Holmes? He pulled a big hoax. I don't know if that was Plitnown man. They had all these different, and it was a hoax, something that he had taken a half orangutan skull and half of a human jawbone, and he put them together and hid it where he knew a friend was digging, and they said, we found the missing link, and later it was discovered it was a hoax. Arthur Conan Doyle, that's his name.
20: How old do you think, how long ago was Adam and Eve?
17: Well, if you add up the ages in the Bible, if you believe the Bible, and you add up the ages, it counts back about 6,000 years to the time of Adam. It tells you Adam lived 930 years, and it tells you how long Seth lived and Enos and all the way up through Abraham. And we can fairly accurately date Abraham's birth at about 2004 B.C. And there's really good history because, Abraham, he lived during... There's Egyptian kings that we know when they lived, and you can kind of cross-compare between Abraham and Moses and the Joseph and the different Egyptian kings. So, and it's interesting, no matter where you go in the world, there are no trees that are older than 6,000 years. There's no written history that's over 4,000 years. All of a sudden, man appears on the scene, and he's building pyramids with incredible math in these amazing cities. And to say that, you know, a few generations before he was dragging his knuckles, and suddenly he understands calculus. I'm sorry, I just don't believe that.
20: Well, how old do you think the Earth is, then?
17: Well, that's a good question. I think that the actual material that God began creating, some believe that, you know, the raw mass may have been here for a while, because in Genesis it says God saw the Earth was void and chaos, and he began to form and create it. And that's, you know, 6 days of creation, roughly 6,000 years ago. I know if you listen to what...
20: It's 6,000 compared to 4 billion. Boy, that's a big jump there.
17: Yeah, well, how do you get the number 4 billion? Think about that.
20: Well, the carbon data and all the...
17: But how do they get the carbon...
20: You go to the mountains, you look at all these canyons, all these old rocks, and you say, my gosh, this cannot be 6,000 years old. This has got to go way back.
17: Well, you know, the Bible says there was a pretty massive flood, and the whole earth went through terrible, dramatic shifts about 4,500 years ago, and that the whole surface of the earth was changed by that. You know, I could take a whole hour right now and talk about evolution.
20: Yeah,
17: good questions. You know, we do have a free offer. We'll send you a book I think you'll enjoy. It's called When Evolution Flunked the Science Test.
20: Mm-hmm. Yeah, I did read that.
17: You know, there's also some... I've got a sermon that I did online, if you don't mind looking at it. It's free. Just type in evolution, yeah. Evolution and logic, and let me know what you think of that, William. And we do appreciate your call.
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19: Hi, pastors. Thank you so much for taking my call. I deeply appreciate your ministry. My question lies within Matthew 24. It's kind of multifaceted, and I'll make it quick. He states that, pray that your flight be not in winter. If that's literal, of course, if it's not winter for me, it's going to be winter for someone. Do I pray selfishly that it not be winter for me? And does that indicate the time, the length that the tribulation will be for a season? The second part is, how do I plan for that? I know that I could die before the tribulation. However, I'm a widow, so I have no means. I was widowed at a young age, and I've no means to go to the country and to plan. So do I buy things gradually as I can now and store them in my home, or...

0: do I just wait patiently upon the Lord and see how he provides?
1: Well, trust the Lord, Catherine. First of all, you're asking a question. It's in Matthew chapter 24. Oh, pray that, that's verse 20, I believe. Yeah, pray your flight be not in the winter, neither on the Sabbath. Jesus was just, there's two things Jesus is saying. First of all, in Matthew 24, he's talking about the destruction of Jerusalem and the end of the world. He was telling the disciples, pray that your flight, when you have to flee from Jerusalem, is not in the winter, there'd be no food in the fields, or on the Sabbath, for obvious reasons. It was a holy day of worship and rest. And you know, it turns out that when the Romans surrounded the city, and an opportunity came for the Christians to escape from Jerusalem, because the Romans temporarily withdrew, that it was not on a Sabbath. So they were praying regarding the destruction of Jerusalem, that they wouldn't have to flee in the winter. Now, that also applies to us in the last days. We should pray that, you know, whenever the day comes, if we have to run for our lives, that it will not be in a season that's difficult. And I know you'd be thinking, well, but if it's not winter in the northern hemisphere, it's winter somewhere. But, you know, there's, quite frankly, there's a lot more people that would be hurt in the northern hemisphere by winter than in the southern hemisphere. So, as far as just the population of the world and how it's dispersed. I wouldn't worry, Catherine, about not having enough money to buy land and store away food. Do you just continue to trust God, be faithful, to be a witness where you are? Say, Lord, if you open the doors and you want me to do this, show me providentially, and he will. But don't worry about it.
0: Thank you very much. Appreciate your ministry.
1: Absolutely. And we have a book that I think you'll enjoy that talks about prayer, and it's called Teach Us to Pray.
2: The number to call for that is 800-835-6747. You can ask for the book called Teach Us to Pray. We'll be happy to send that to you, Catherine, or anybody who calls and asks. Our next call is Nancy, listening in Michigan. Nancy, welcome to the program.
3: Thank you for taking my call. I love your program.
1: Well, thank you for calling.
3: The question is... You're welcome. My question is in Luke 24:27, and beginning with the Moses and all the prophets, he explained to them what was said in all the scriptures concerning himself. What is his name?
1: Well, when Jesus rose from the dead, he's walking from Jerusalem down towards a town called Emmaus, and there's two disciples there, and they're all discouraged because Jesus died, and he said, didn't you know that the scriptures said, all the way from Moses to Malachi, because, of course, when Jesus was living, they had no New Testament yet, that the Messiah would suffer and rise. And he began to take them through the prophecies, prophecies like Micah, and prophecies in Zechariah, and prophecies in Isaiah, and David, in the Psalms, that all foretold his sufferings and his resurrection. And their hearts began to warm and get encouraged as they realized, oh, you mean Jesus didn't fail, but this was all supposed to happen, and that he did rise. You know, the women said they saw him come back to life, or they saw an angel that said he's alive, and they thought, well, maybe the women aren't crazy. Maybe they really did see this vision, and they were greatly encouraged, and later they realized they're talking to Jesus. They didn't even know it at first. He kind of had veiled their vision. So, but that's one of my favorite verses you just quoted, because I believe the Bible, all the way from Genesis to Revelation, is about Jesus. Not just the New Testament, but all through the Old Testament, I see sightings of Christ. I see, Jesus is in the story of the Exodus, and Jesus is in the story of Ruth and Gideon and Samson, and I just see Jesus all through the Bible. But matter of fact, I've got a book I wrote that is called Shadows of Light, Seeing Christ in All the Bible. You can look online at Amazon or something, and you'll find that called Shadows of Light. It's a bigger premium book we can't just give away, but that was my favorite subject, so I wrote a larger book on it. But what do we have we can give...
2: We're looking for a book dealing with the Bible.
3: Can you send me the
1: ultimate resource.
2: That's right.
1: No, we'll send you a copy of the prayer book. Teach Us to Pray. You'll enjoy that.
2: Yeah. The number to call is 800-835-6747. You can ask for the book called Teach Us to Pray. We'll be happy to send that to you, Nancy, or anybody who picks up the phone and calls. 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Our next call is Sean, listening from Ironwood, Michigan. Sean, welcome to the program.
4: Thank you. I appreciate you taking my call this evening.
1: Well, thank you.
4: I have a question related to the timing of the crucifixion. I really enjoy spending time each day reflecting on the life of Jesus. And I've read the Gospels many times, but I've never quite figured out the timing with how Mark 15:25 says, now it was the third hour and they crucified him. I've always thought that's 9 a.m. But then I've tried to understand what time John 19:14 comes in, where it says, now it was the preparation day of the Passover and about the sixth hour. And he said to the Jews, behold your king. That's Pilate saying, behold your king. So, and I wasn't sure if that.
1: No, what verse were you in? John 16, you said?
4: John 19, verse 14.
1: Oh, I'm sorry.
4: Mm-hmm. And so I know that John earlier in John 4, verse 6, speaks about Jesus meeting the woman at the well, and that was the sixth hour, and that's noon. But if John 19, 14 is noon, why is Pilate saying, behold your king, when he's already been hanging on the cross for 3 hours?
1: So, yeah, that is a good question. Yeah, that is a good question. Most of the Gospels are in harmony that Jesus probably, because, see, they tried him at night. Then early mm-hmm. in the morning, it says they brought him to Pilate. And yes. The other Gospels say he was crucified at what we would call third hour of the day, which would be 9 o'clock. The sky mm-hmm. grew dark at noon, and he died yeah. at about 3. He was 6 hours on the cross, alive, probably 1 hour dead, as they got permission to take his body down, which is interesting. Means he was on the cross for 7 hours. Oh, 6 hours alive and suffering, 1 hour resting. It's kind of interesting that way.
4: Mm.
1: But what John says is an anomaly. I don't know if Pastor Ross has an answer for that, but you know, probably ought to dig into one of the commentaries and find out, why does it look like there's a discrepancy? Why would Pilate say that at the sixth hour if Jesus had already been condemned, according to the other Gospels, and crucified by then?
2: I think, first of all, we just need to recognize that he says about. So, I mean, we're not specific. They weren't keeping a stopwatch. There was a lot happening roughly mm-hmm. within that time period. And Johnny's writing near the end of the close of the first century. Primarily, he's writing mm-hmm. to the Gentile believers. And here he gives a form of time that was more familiar to the Gentiles than what you'd read in some of the other Gospels. Elsewhere, mm-hmm. he would reckon the hours of the day from sunrise rather than from midnight. So there's a different audience that's been addressed here. And you've got the Hebrew time and you've got more of the Greek time. So that does come into play as well.
4: Okay.
1: Yeah, good question.
4: So
1: you're making me look it up.
4: Does that mean then that John is actually saying that's 6 a.m.? Because I tried to search this online to kind of get an idea, and I was thinking maybe John's saying that's like 6 a.m., which that might fit. I don't know. Maybe
2: yes.
4: the sixth hour that he's using, does that fit with Greek
2: yes,
4: time?
2: Yes, according
4: though?
2: To Roman time, it's about 6 in the morning.
4: Okay, because that would, to me, that would make the most sense. They're going through the preliminaries, and he's saying, behold your king, trying to awaken sympathy for Jesus, but doesn't work. And then, yeah.
2: Yeah, so the difference is whether they're using Hebrew time or whether they're using the Roman time. And most people feel that John here is referencing the Roman time, which would put at 6 o'clock and then, of course, the crucifixion at 9.
4: Okay, so 6 a.m. And then 3 hours later, the Mark 15:25, third
2: Correct.
4: Hour, then he is crucified at 9 a.m.
2: Okay. Right.
4: That's exciting. Okay, I finally understood this.
1: You know, while you were talking with Pastor Ross, I looked up some of the commentaries, and they actually are saying there are some other manuscripts of the Gospel of John where it also says it is the 9 o'clock, or what we would call the third hour. Anyway, so yeah, it is an interesting verse. It might have been John was using Roman time, and the other Gospel writers were using the Hebrew time. They divided the okay. day into like 4 sections. Good question. Mm-hmm. I got to dig into that. Thank you very much. Appreciate your call.
2: All right, next caller is, we've got Robert listening from New Jersey. Robert, welcome to the program.
5: Thank you, Pastor Doug, for taking the phone call.
1: Yeah.
5: So my question tonight is, does purgatory exist?
1: Well, for our listening friends, purgatory, it's related to the word to purge, is a Catholic teaching that basically says that, you know, because we're also imperfect and heaven is pure and God is pure, that if we die, even if you die saved, to get ready for heaven, you may have to go through some purging where you'll suffer in some fires to kind of get out the final dross of sin. This isn't taught anywhere in the Bible. So the idea that, you know, a person could be suffering in sort of a preliminary hell or temporary hell until they get prayed out. That came through the Dark Ages. It was a teaching that is a leftover of Greek mythology, where you've got Hades, and they found that it was financially very beneficial for the priests to be able to say, well, so-and-so wasn't quite good enough to go right to heaven. They're in purgatory, but if you make an offering, we will pray and get him out of purgatory. Now, if you really believe you've got a loved one that is burning in flame, and through your prayers and your offerings, you can somehow shorten that period, you can see how the church leaders were able to manipulate people and get extravagant amounts of money through fear.
5: Right.
1: But
5: okay.
1: Let me see. I'm trying to remember. There's one of the church teachings that, was it Pope Benedict renounced, was it limbo or purgatory? I think maybe it was limbo. They said there really is no limbo, and they finally abandoned that.
2: Well, the purgatory is very much still part of the teaching.
1: Yeah, but it's, you don't find the word or the teaching anywhere in the Bible that a person could be burned temporarily and then go to heaven. Either Jesus died for your sins and suffered for your sins or not.
5: But why does the Catholic Church preach that there's verses in the Bible that point to purgatory?
1: Well, it'd be convenient. But what are those verses? Do you have any?
5: Well, I mean, maybe Ezekiel 33:11, and the souls that were martyred that wait for revenge, are they waiting in purgatory for God to avenge their death?
1: I'm going there right now.
2: You're talking about in the book of Revelation where it talks about the souls under the altar?
5: Yes, the souls under the altar. I think it's Revelation 6:9.
1: Yeah, Ezekiel 33:11 says, I have no pleasure in the death of the wicked, but the wicked turn from his way and live. It doesn't say anything about purgatory. The souls Revelation under the altar in Revelation is pretty clearly a symbol because, they're waking up. It doesn't say they're suffering. It just says they're crying, how long until we're avenged? And God says, rest a little longer. So they go back to sleep.
2: Yeah, if you look at that, of course, is part of the fifth seal. There's a series of seals that you have in the book of Revelation. They represent different time periods. The fifth seal spans a time period of severe persecution that came upon many Bible-believing Christians during the Dark Ages. And in symbolic terms, you have souls crying out saying, how long until this persecution is to end? Revelation is a very symbolic book. And there's a lot of imagery here, just like you have Abel's blood crying out from the ground. So you have those who lay down their life. The question is asked, how long until they are avenged? So, again, that's not referencing purgatory by any means. It's a symbolic description of a time period.
1: Yeah. We've got a free offer we'll be happy to share with you, Robert. It's called, Are the Dead Really Dead? Well, we've also got the offer, Is the Devil in Charge of Hell? That would talk a little bit about some of
2: both
1: these things.
2: Both of them would be good.
1: Yeah. And will you send that? You read that. You'll see everything the Bible says on this subject. And I think it'll be pretty clear to you that people don't die and go to purgatory. You can read 1 Thessalonians chapter 4. When the Lord descends, then the dead in Christ rise. They're caught up. They meet the Lord in the air. They're forever with the Lord. They go from their graves to the presence of the Lord. They don't go through a waiting area where they're burning. That's just not taught in the Bible.
5: What happens to the souls before Jesus walked on earth that was saved, that passed on, that died? Was Hades, hell, split into two groups where the saved were not tortured, and it was a part of hell where the unsaved were tortured until Jesus came, died,
1: God,
5: in the resurrection, and he was...
1: God does not have one kind of hell for people in the Old Testament and one kind of hell for people in the New Testament. Please read those studies. We've got to take a break here. Please read those studies. I think you're going to find that a blessing. Friends, if you're standing by, we're going to get your call. Don't give up. And we do have lines open. If someone wants to join the program in the second half, it's 800-GOD-SAYS, 800-463-7297. Anyway, don't go away. We're going to just get a drink of water and come back and do more Bible questions.
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2: My name is John Ross. Pastor Doug, before we go to the phone lines, we've got an exciting event that's coming up in just a few weeks now, November the 3rd through the 11th, and it's called Foundations of Faith.
1: That's right, less than a month. 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Anyone with DirecTV can tune into this program. It'll also be on Glory Star, Amazing Facts TV, 3ABN, which is on networks around the country, plus, of course, all of the streaming, Facebook and other social media sites. Foundations of Faith, you know, we're right going to be on the cusp of the anniversary of the Reformation, 500-year anniversary, and we're going to be, we don't have time for 95 theses, but we're going to do nine. We're going to talk about some of the pillars of Christianity that have been neglected. We need another Reformation to continue. Foundations of Faith, you want more information, how you can tune in, it's real easy, foundationsoffaith.info. Just go www.foundationsoffaith.info and you'll find the information there. And be praying as we prepare for these presentations.
2: All right, back to the phone lines. We've got Phil in New York. Phil, welcome to the program. Phil, you're on the air.
8: Thank you very much. Yes, thank you very much. I wanted just to make a quick comment about the gentleman who spoke about purgatory, if I may, before I ask my question.
1: Well,
8: Many years ago, I asked a Catholic priest, I said, you guys just made an individual a saint according to the man-made practice of canonization and beatification. I said, how do you know that that particular individual that you say now is a saint is out of purgatory? And he pretty much choked on his food, I think. There's no answer. It's just a man-made scam to keep people paying for them to do the holy sacrifice of the Mass and move a loved one up the ladder, which is totally contrary to what Christ told the thief on the cross. This day you shall be with me in paradise. You know, there is no condemnation for those who are in Christ Jesus.
1: That's right.
8: My question, the reason why I called, those of us who are Christian, we're exposed to television, and we occasionally I come across this medium show, the person who communicates with the dead. I know what Deuteronomy says, that it's an abomination to the Lord. But here's my question. I see that some people are coming closer to the Lord. Those that had no faith are now realizing there is something there. Let me explore this Jesus. Let me explore Christ. It's alleviating guilt in many scenarios. It's alleviating worry. and it's enhancing faith for some, you know, for some. And I'm just wondering, where's the abomination part, if it's drawing people to a reality that there is more than just this world?
1: All right, first of all, even if we don't understand why, if God says, do not do it, do not consult them, then we ought to say, all right, Lord, we won't. Because there may be all kinds of feelings that are a positive or encouraging that happen with some.

0: dead people. And they can say all kinds of encouraging, you know, wonderful things that will get other people involved in these dark arts. But the Bible says, the living know they'll die, but the dead don't know anything. The dead do not communicate with the living. The Bible tells us that not until we get to heaven are we going to see our loved ones. Nothing in the Bible encourages us to talk to the dead. I think you've got Isaiah, and what is it, 8:20. It said, according to the law and the testimony, if they don't speak according to this word, there's no light in them. Don't go to wizards that peep and mutter in the dark. Why would the living consult the dead? So, and you can look at what happened to King Saul. Went to a medium just before his death, and as a result of that, he died the next day.
1: You know, we've all seen, or at least the Bible's filled with stories, and I know some of us have, Pastor, you've also seen it, that the devil is alive and well, and there are such things as demon possession. We've seen it in Africa, we've seen it in different mission fields, we've seen it even in North America. It's a dangerous thing for somebody to open themselves up or expose themselves to these evil forces that might masquerade as dead loved ones. Mm-hmm. The Bible's pretty clear, the dead don't know anything, so the devil is going to do everything he can to deceive. And I think that's one of the reasons why God is so adamant that believers should not consult mediums.
0: Yeah. And no, I'm not denying that there could be the appearance that something wonderful has happened, and that's what would bring other people in and get them attracted. That's why Jesus said in the last days the deceptions would be so cunning that if it were possible, even the very elect would be deceived. And so I would I'd encourage you, Phil, to stay far and away from those things.
1: You know, we do have a study guide called Are the Dead Really Dead? And I think that'll help answer some of these questions. We'll be happy to send this to anybody who calls and asks. The number is 800-835-6747. Again, that's 800-835-6747. You can ask for the study guide called Are the Dead Really Dead? We're happy to send it to you, the great Bible study dealing with the subject of what happens when a person dies.
0: You know, and especially now as we're on the verge of Halloween, a lot of people are wondering about these things. And we have another book that we could also send free, or you can read it online. It's called Spirits of the Dead. Spirits of the Dead, Do They Speak and Hear? Spirits of the Dead, Do They Speak and Hear? By Joe Cruz. It's a classic. If you want a free copy, we'll send you one. If you want to read it online, simply go to amazingfacts.com or .org and go to our free library. You'll see it there.
1: You know, I'm glad you mentioned that, Pastor. You got me thinking about something. It's not always that we can promote this website, but this is a good time of year for us to do just that. We have a website called ghosttruth.com. Just simply ghosttruth.com. A lot of great information there that'll help educate people on what the Bible teaches on the subject of what happens when a person dies.
0: Absolutely. Yeah, take a look at that, Neil. Ghosttruth.com. I think you'll enjoy that.
1: Our next caller is Alex, and he's listening in Michigan. Alex, welcome to the program.
2: Hi. Good evening. How are you doing today?
0: Hi, Alex. And how can we help you tonight?
2: My question for you is about bitterness. Okay. I'm sorry for the crude way of trying to get my question across, but let's say that two Christian individuals were very bitter at each other, and they passed away without this bitterness being settled, this matter of bitterness. How can two people possibly relate to each other when they're in heaven if they're extremely bitter at each other before they die? I mean, I know our minds are going to be changed, and you know, things are going to be, we're going to look at things differently, but I'm just, the other day, this kind of went across my mind. I mean, as far as how are we going to totally forget, you know, some of the stuff that's happened down here? I mean, I'm not going to walk around hating somebody, no. But, you know, there are grievances that we have with each other, even as Christians.
0: Well, you know, so, first of all, there needs to be forgiveness. You can look in the Bible. Paul was responsible for stoning Stephen. Now, they're going to meet in heaven someday, and one killed the other. But you know what? Paul was converted, and Stephen, he prayed for the forgiveness of those that were stoning him right at his execution. What's even more concerning to me is two people that are professed Christians that will not release or resolve bitterness and anger, because you know what Jesus said. He tells us that unless you forgive your brother their trespasses, your Father in heaven will not forgive you your trespasses. Now, that's in the Lord's Prayer, and it's also in Matthew 18. So, boy, a person who will not forgive someone else,

0: That's very dangerous ground that they're living on. If now it doesn't mean like if someone's taking advantage of you, and you, let's say you've got a brother or sister in the Lord, and you have a bad experience, they take advantage of you. Well, you can forgive them. You just don't have to do business with them, or you don't have to interact with them anymore. But you can forgive them and just let it go for your own sake, and just pray that God will give you peace about it. That doesn't mean you have to engage them anymore. It doesn't mean you have to do business with them. But when a person harbors and nurtures this bitterness, and then they go to their graves that way, well, it's not the Holy Spirit's not helped them experience conversion. You've got to let those things go and forgive. So, hey, I appreciate that question. And in heaven, of course, no one's going to be angry and bitter. Even Paul and Paul and Barnabas had a big blowout argument over Mark, but they later reconciled. You know, you can see the Bible. Apostles fought over who was the greatest, but then they prayed together and got over it. It's when Christians, supposed Christians, can't let it go and can't get along. That's not good. All right, next caller. Thank you very much. Appreciate that call.
1: All right, we've got James listening from New York. James, welcome to the program.
2: Yes, good afternoon, Pastor Doug. How you doing tonight?
0: Doing good. How are you?
2: Can you hear me?
0: Yeah.
2: Oh, I'm fine. Okay, my question tonight is this. A friend of my brother's have confessed Jesus, the Lord and Savior, you know, more than once, you know, was a regular church attendee. But yet, last Thursday, for whatever reason, unbeknownst to family and friends, he committed suicide.
0: Mm.
2: So my question is, a person who confessed Jesus and believed in Jesus and all of that, when they allow, you know, the weight of the world to overcome them to the point that they no longer want to live in it, what happens with that person as far as their soul, you know, their spirit or whatever?
0: Their salvation.
2: Yeah,
0: well, yeah, that is a good question. It's probably one of the toughest questions because in most cases, when a person takes their life, not in every case, they've reached a point of hopelessness, they've lost faith, and the Bible says without faith it's impossible to please God, and then the last act of their life is one of self-murder, which of course we're not supposed to murder anybody, including ourselves. Our lives are a gift from God. We are not our own. We belong to God, so we have no right to kill anybody. We have no right to kill ourselves. But, you know, we need to stop short of saying a person who commits suicide that they're all lost, because we don't know what's going on in a person's life. We don't know the burdens they're bearing. We don't know the pain they're going through. We don't know if there's some chemical or mental unbalance that it's a medical condition. I mean, so you got to be very careful not to judge. You do have a couple of cases in the Bible where you have Samson, who, you know, the last act of his life, he's filled with the Spirit of God, and he, frankly, he prays for the Spirit of God so he can push down the building, and he knows that he's going to die, because his last words are, "Let me die with the Philistines." And they were, you know, maybe getting ready to kill him also at that event. We don't know. But you could classify him as a suicide, but he really sacrificed his life to defeat God's enemies. So, the suicides in the Bible, people like Saul who fell on his sword and Judas who hung himself, those stories don't end well. And so if anyone out there is thinking of suicide and you're thinking that it's going to somehow usher you into a better existence, if you're a believer, suicide may take away all of your options and permanently lock you into a very bad situation. So please don't think of suicide as a way out. Now, I don't know. That may have sounded a little bit as a like a convoluted answer, James. I don't know if that helped.
2: I mean, it actually sounds good. I mean, I totally can understand how you explained it. I totally can understand it that a person may say, "Well, it's hopeless. You know, life is worth living no more." So, yeah, I can understand that.
0: All right, you know, and if you want more on that subject, yeah, absolutely. I think I've got an article I do online that specifically deals with the subject of suicide, and you can just look up Doug Batchelor comments on suicide, and I think you'll find that. Thank you, James, for your call. And I think we do still have one or two lines open. You could probably get in tonight's program if you take a crack at it.
1: The number to call if you'd like to talk to us here at the studio this evening is 800-463-7297. That's 800-463-7297. Our next call is Mary, and she is in Detroit. Mary, welcome to the program.
3: Thank you so much for taking my call, you pastors. My call is somewhat similar to that last caller. I had... have a had a nephew, and he 20 years old, which we will be burying him on tomorrow. Mm. And we're not sure. It's possible he could have taken his life. I'm not sure, as my question really was, if God, you know, how can I, you know, need something encouraging to say to the family. They're not believers at all. And sometimes when tragedy or something happen, they're not really receptive to hear about God, because they say
0: if there's a God, why would he let this happen? Yeah.
3: Right. Why? So what could I say to them tomorrow? I mean, they're hurting really bad.
0: Oh, I know. You know, well,
3: 20 years old.
0: We lost a son that was 23 a few years ago, and so I can relate a little bit. It's just heartbreaking. So, you know, of all the things that people said to me, one thing stuck with me. Of course, I'm a believer, but another friend who had actually lost a son years earlier, he said, "What happens in you now is more important than what has happened to you." And, you know, I really thought about that, and God can even work something good out of heartache. Paul talks about we go through tough experiences so that we can comfort others with the comfort wherewith we are comforted. Now, you know, God comforted our family when we lost our son years ago, and now that comfort he gave us, we are able to share with others that go through serious trials. And so you don't understand now. You have been hit by a tsunami. The waves are going to get smaller, and they'll be further apart. Just remember that. Tell them, you know, they've been hit by a wave, a tidal wave. It will get better. You're going to continue to have waves of grief, but the waves will start getting smaller, and they're going to be further apart. And so they just need to get through it, and they'll start to realize that it's going to be difficult, and it takes a long time. You never forget. But it gets where you can live again, and you can even laugh again. And it just, you know, you've heard the old adage, time heals.
3: Yeah, right.
0: Yeah, just tell them, hang on. I'm saying you need to tell them, hang on. They're going through a storm. They just got to hang on to the boat.
3: Yeah. I was trying to think of a scripture that I could.
0: I wasn't sure to give you a scripture or not, because I thought you said they might recoil at something religious.
3: I thought of that scripture.
0: Well, you know, Psalm 23, when I go through the valley of the shadow of death, thou art with me.
3: Okay. Uh-huh.
0: You got any, Pastor Ross?
3: And even if they don't believe it, God is with them in this time. I mean,
0: They may sense that. You know what I would also tell them? God lost a son. He knows just how they feel.
3: Mm-hmm. Oh, yeah. You know, I did, when I was at the cemetery, you know, preparing, you know, when they were making the finalizations at the cemetery, I did get a chance to, you know, just kind of pray, because I have really been carrying their burden so heavy myself.
0: Oh, yeah, it's heartbreaking.
3: You know, because they didn't, and reason why I'm called tonight, too, because I heard your program today, and you made reference of your 23-year-old son, Micah.
0: Yes.
3: Yes, and I said, "Oh my goodness!"
0: Probably watch. I don't mention it often, so you're probably watching a program from a few years ago, because that's been 15 years now.
3: It was on today's broadcast today.
0: Yeah.
3: I said, "Oh my goodness, this is something that I need to talk to help for tomorrow." Oh,
0: well, good. Okay, hopefully that. Yeah. Yeah, tell them that. Say, you know, the Lord, he lost a son. He knows how they feel. And that might encourage them. We're going to try and squeeze in a couple more callers, and we will also remember to pray for that family, Mary. That is a very, very difficult experience.
1: The next call is Wayne, listening from New Jersey. Wayne, welcome to the program.
4: Oh, praise the Lord. Praise the Lord.
0: Yeah.
4: I have a question. Is there something as reincarnation?
0: Well, reincarnation, the idea that you die and you come back again, there's only one reincarnation, and that's called the resurrection. That's when we are raised up. Either among the saved or among the lost. The wicked are raised at the end of the 1,000 years, down at the second coming. But the idea that you're going to die again, come back as another person or another creature, that's not taught anywhere in the Bible.
4: Right.
0: You know, the devil, would love for people to believe that because they think, well, I'm not going to try and take this life seriously. If I don't get it right this life, I'll get another chance. No, this is the only life where we choose our eternal.

0: destiny. And that's why you've got one life to live. And what is that verse, Pastor Ross? Is it Hebrews where it says it's appointed unto man once to die? After that, the judgment.
1: It's judgment.
0: Yeah. So hopefully that'll help a little bit. And I appreciate your question. Thank you very much. Is that Miley? Yeah, thank you. Let's see if we can get a couple more in
2: here,
0: Pastor
2: Ross. We've got Kevin listening in California. Kevin, welcome to the program.
3: Hi, Pastor.
0: Yeah.
3: I have a question. Is it okay for a believer to marry a non-believer? I know that, whether God is going to bless you after the marriage. Would the devil try every possible way to break up your marriage because you're kind of unequally yoked together? I would like to listen to your opinion.
0: Yeah, well, the Bible's pretty clear that a believer should not marry someone that doesn't have the same faith, because it causes all kinds of problems in the marriage, and you just wait until kids come along, and one parent is teaching them one worldview. One parent says, you're supposed to go to church, and the other parent says, no, you're supposed to be a Buddhist, or they're an atheist, or an animist, or it's just terrible strife that there's already enough problems in marriage. When two people get married, there's going to be enough problems. You don't need to compound them by marrying someone with a whole different worldview. Jesus said, can two walk together unless they're agreed? If you're walking in different directions and you're married to someone, it's like having a two-headed turtle. You don't know which way to turn. So, the Bible, of course, says, do not be unequally yoked together. Is that what, 1 Corinthians chapter 7, Pastor Ross? I'm trying to remember. I should know these things, but I'm a little dyslexic with numbers. And does that help a little bit, Kevin?
3: Yeah. How about if you try to convert your spouse to become a believer,
0: Well, if you're already married to someone that doesn't believe, then you would want to be a good witness. You can't hit them over the head with it. You're just going to have problems. But it says in 2 Peter that an unbelieving husband can be converted by the behavior of his believing wife.
2: The verse you're referring to there is 2 Corinthians chapter 6, verse 14. Do not be unequally yoked together with unbelievers.
0: Yeah, and you don't get yoked any tighter than marriage. All right. Hey, thank you very much. Appreciate that, Kevin. Let's see if we can take another call before we run out of time.
2: We've got Ed listening in Michigan. Ed, welcome to the program.
4: Hi, how are you?
0: Doing well. Thanks for calling.
4: Good. Hey, I've heard things about, I know that Jesus loved all of his disciples, but I've always kind of questioned why John describes himself as the one that Jesus loved.
0: Well, I think that there are some people that it appears that Jesus has a special love for. Now, God loves everybody, but the tender heart that John had, and he was probably one of the youngest of the apostles. He was a younger brother of James. He became very close to Jesus. It says, he leaned on his breast at the Last Supper. Of course, they sat in a reclining Eastern tradition when they were eating back then. And, Jesus sort of kind of adopted John and mentored him in a very personal way. And John always thought of himself, what a privilege that Jesus loved me. He was always overwhelmed with the love of Christ for him. The Bible tells us Daniel is referred to by heaven as greatly beloved. It doesn't say that about Shadrach, Meshach, or Abednego, but Daniel, it says, the angel says, God says that you are greatly loved because of his devotion. And he who is forgiven much loves much. And God has special love for people like Daniel and John and Mary Magdalene, and it seems to be indicated in the Bible. But hey, I appreciate that. Pastor Ross, can we squeeze in one more question?
2: Yes.
0: Got 2 minutes. Let's see what we can do.
2: We've got Philip calling from the Bahamas. Philip, we have just a few moments.
5: Oh, yes. Okay, I'll be quick. Thanks for taking my call. My question has to do with God the Father on his throne. I know that in the Old Testament, many of the times when we read about God appearing to humans, it actually was God the Son. And we know that God is also omnipresent. So my question is there any actual reason for God the Father to physically ever leave his throne? When he wants to manifest himself physically, he just does it through God the Son. When he wants to manifest himself spiritually, he does it through God the Spirit.
0: Well,
5: is it the case that
0: is
5: God
0: it necessary?
5: Father,
0: yeah, well, I'm sorry, I'm jumping in so we can try and touch on your answer. Is it necessary? Well, no, God doesn't have to go anywhere if he doesn't want to. Is God handcuffed in his throne? No. You know, he's free to go. I think God the Father was at the delivery of the Ten Commandments. You can read in Daniel chapter 7, it talks about the Son of Man coming to the Father who appears to be on his throne. But I think God the Father can, you know, he can go anywhere he wants through his infinite creation and appear. He's often seen on his throne, and that's a picture of his majesty. You've got a picture of that there in Isaiah chapter 6. Sorry we kind of rushed your question, Philip, and if we didn't get to some of the others that just called in, hopefully you'll give us a chance again next week. Listening friends, don't forget to tune in to the Foundations of Faith program that's coming in Maryland beginning November 3 through the 11th. And you'll see that on Hope Channel, 3ABN, Amazing Facts TV. Type in foundationsoffaith.info. 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
10: And a certain ruler asked him, saying,
11: "Good master, what shall I do to inherit eternal life?"
10: And Jesus said unto him,
12: "Why callest thou me good? None is good save one, that is God. Thou knowest the commandments. Do not commit adultery, do not kill, do not steal, do not bear false witness. Honor thy father and thy mother."
10: And he said,
11: "All these have I kept from my youth up."
10: Now when Jesus heard these things, he said unto him,
12: "Yet lackest thou one thing. Sell all that thou hast, and distribute unto the poor, and thou shalt have treasure in heaven, and come follow me."
10: And when he heard this, he was very sorrowful, for he was very rich. And when Jesus saw that he was very sorrowful, he said,
12: "How hardly shall they that have riches enter into the kingdom of God?"
10: And it came to pass that, as he was praying in a certain place, when he ceased, one of his disciples said unto him,
13: "Lord, teach us to pray, as John also taught his disciples."
10: And he said unto them,
12: "When ye pray, say, Our Father which art in heaven, hallowed be thy name. Thy kingdom come, thy will be done, as in heaven so in earth. Give us day by day our daily bread, and forgive us our sins. For we also forgive everyone that is indebted to us. And lead us not into temptation, but deliver us from evil.
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15: Now a look at your morning weather on Columbia Christian Talk Radio. Mostly sunny today with a high near 98 and lows around 75. Partly sunny with thunderstorms tomorrow with a high of 97 and lows around 74. For your Monday, partly sunny with thunderstorms with a high near 96 and lows around 75. And for Tuesday, thunderstorms with a high near 93 and lows around 71. That's your morning weather on Columbia Christian Talk Radio.
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16: John chapter 13, verses 21, 22, and 23. John 13, beginning with verse 21. When Jesus said this, he was troubled in his mind and said, "Truly I tell you, one of you is going to betray me." And the disciples looked at one another, wondering of whom he'd spoken. And there was leaning upon Jesus' chest the disciple that Jesus loved. In the lovely church, St. Mary of Grace in Milano in Italy, along this wall in the nave, there is the original of the most famous religious painting in all of the world. It's Leonardo da Vinci's depiction of the Last Supper. And in that painting, you see a rectangular table behind which sits our Lord Jesus in the center, and six disciples on his right-hand side, and the other six on his left. Not everyone is able to go to Milan to see that painting, but many of us will make it one day to Glendale, California. And when you get there, go to Forest Lawn Cemetery, just off Glendale Boulevard. And there in the lovely hall, you'll find a beautiful glass window, a perfect reproduction of Leonardo da Vinci's Last Supper. And as you look at that painting or the glass window in California, you can see the faces. In the faces, you can see personalities. At the immediate right hand of Jesus, there is John in the painting, in the glass. Long golden curls are spilling down over his shoulders and down his back, and a halo is above his head, and a dreamy grin upon his face. And as you sit and study, you're impressed. Yes, indeed, this is the tender preacher of love. This is the visionary of Patmos, the disciple that Jesus loved. But we're going to see him in other moods as we study this morning. We're going to see him on the banks of Galilee, pulling in the nets hour after hour with bronzed muscles. We're going to see him hot-tempered and arrogant, impetuous, impatient, to the point that Jesus one day would rename him and say to him, "John, you're just an accident waiting to happen. You're an explosion waiting for an excuse. You're Boanerges, the son of thunder." I really believe, my dears, that John is one of the best examples in all of the Bible of the power of the Holy Spirit, the power of Jesus to change a man. When I look at John, I'm deciding there's hope even for me. There's hope even for Lyle. Thank God for that. Who was this John? Beloved apostle, son of thunder, a strange mixture. Well, he was the youngest son of a man by the name of Zebedee, and his wife, Salome. The family had a fishing business up in Galilee. They were better off than the average. They had hired men. The boys were employed, and others as well. And they had a home down in Jerusalem, a home up in Galilee, a home in Jerusalem. And we know this because when Jesus looks down from the cross, he says to young John, "Let my mother be your mother now, and mother, let this be your son." And the Bible says that John took Mary to his home from that moment. What daddy's checkbook didn't take care of, big brother would see to. It's nice to have a big brother. John had one, his name was James. Now, there's something else about John that we need to know, and this is that he was a first cousin of Jesus. Now, that may come as a surprise to some of you, and the way we discover this is by studying very carefully the records in the gospel of the folks beside the cross of Jesus. In each of those lists, we find there Mary, the mother of Jesus, and this is, by the way, from Matthew, from Mark, and from John. We find there a couple of other ladies, and John the disciple. And among these other ladies is a lady by the name of Salome. And in two of the places, it says that Salome was the mother of Zebedee's son, James and John. And in one of the instances, it says Salome, the sister of the Virgin Mary. So if she's the sister of the Virgin Mary, automatically then John is the first cousin of Jesus. We know this too about John. He was the youngest of the disciples, about 19 years of age when he was called to follow Jesus, and he was the only of the disciples not to die a martyr's death. He lived to be a ripe old age, we believe, about 100 years, and died a natural death. Originally, John, with his close friend Andrew, was a disciple of John the Baptizer. Now, this preacher was not the ordinary, certainly. Some folks came back after hearing him to Jesus and expressed their surprise. And Jesus said, "What did you think you'd find out there? Some willy-nilly, namby-pamby reed that's blown by every breeze?" No, not so. This was a powerful preacher, a very powerful influence upon young men. And John and Andrew have been listening to him. They've been following him. They're his disciples. And his preaching has been like this: "If you think I'm something, just wait. One day one is coming who's so superior, I'm not worthy to bend down to tie or untie his shoe. The Lamb of God is going to come." And then one day, as John and Andrew listen to John the Baptizer, he pauses in his preaching and he points. "There he is. This is the one I've been telling you about. This is the Lamb of God. He must increase and I must decrease." And he turns his congregation over to Jesus. And from that moment, John and Andrew and certainly others become disciples, followers of our Lord. Now, on that occasion, as is recorded in the first chapter of John, it says that John and his friend go to Jesus and ask him, "Lord, where do you live? We want to know all about you. You're really very impressive. I mean, we've appreciated John the Baptizer, but you indeed are heaven sent. Where are you from? What are you like? Where are you, what's your family like?" And Jesus said, "Come with me and see." And they went with him. And in John chapter 1 and verse 38, it says that they arrived at his home at about the 10th hour. Now, years and years and decades after this experience, when John writes it down in his book, he remembers the exact hour that they arrived at the home of Jesus. And from that moment on, he's been longing to go home with Jesus eternally. You read the promise and we memorize it from our early years in our relationship with the church and with the Lord. "I go to prepare a place for you. If I go, I will come again." One of the prized scriptures in all of the New Testament, and yet we only find it in John's gospel, not in the other of the synoptics, just in John's. It's not an accident. We come to the conclusion of John's writing, Revelation chapter 22, and he finishes with the last promise, "Behold, I come quickly," and then offers the last prayer. "Even so," what? "Come, Lord Jesus, please get it on." He's wanted to go home with Jesus from the occasion of their first meeting. And so he remembers the promise, "I will come again." And he offers the last prayer, "Please come quickly, Lord. Don't put it off." Now, I want you to share with me briefly a little bit of a study and contrast between Peter and John. Peter was the disciple who cried out loud at his conversion experience there at the time of the crucifixion of our Lord. Peter doesn't give us a gospel. At least that's the way it seems at the outset. And it's strange. Peter is the spokesperson of the disciples. When there's a question asked, Peter quickly gives the answer. When there's action to be taken, Peter takes the action. And yet no gospel according to Peter, Matthew's, Luke's, so forth. But no gospel of Peter? Oh, but wait a bit. Peter did give us a gospel. You see, Mark was not one of the 12, but rather was a traveling companion of Peter. He was Peter's secretary, and when Peter would preach, Mark would write it down. And so when we're reading the gospel according to Mark, in reality we're reading the gospel according to Peter, exactly. Now, it's in Mark's gospel that we find some of the most damning evidence against Peter. You know, the cursing out loud and the denials and some of the other actions. It was obviously the method of Peter to preach and say, this is what I was. I did this, but Jesus changed me. He never turned his back on me. Now, we contrast this with John's gospel. In John's gospel, he never mentions himself by name, but rather five times refers to himself in his gospel as the disciple that Jesus, what now? The disciple that Jesus loved. I had a big problem with that, and I'm going to say more about it in just a little bit. The disciple that Jesus loved. What kind of arrogance is this, John? Are you suggesting to us that Jesus loved you more and better than he did Nathanael, who was always in a quiet place praying for the advancement of the kingdom of God? Are you trying to tell us that Jesus loved you more than he did Andrew, who was always bringing someone to Jesus? The first home missionary, the first foreign missionary, that he loved you more than he did any of the other disciples? Are you suggesting, is it possible, John, that you're suggesting to us that because your mama's fair-haired boy and daddy's little pet, that you're Jesus' favorite as well? Is that what you're saying? The disciple that Jesus loved. Quite frankly, I'm thankful that we know more about John than he tells us of himself. Because you can read with a magnifying glass the Gospel of John, and you'll never find one negative incident regarding himself. He just doesn't bring it up. But now while John passes it by, the other disciples are careful to jot it down. And I'm thankful that we know more about him than he tells himself. Because it's encouraging. And so we're going to look at some of the other gospels, at this disciple with the face of the saint. This disciple that Jesus loved. Wait a minute. Mark chapter 9. This is the one, by the way, that I call the professional jealousy incident. Mark chapter 9. Peter remembered, and he told the stories in his preaching, and Mark wrote it down. Mark chapter 9, beginning at verse 37. Mark 9, 37 and following. Oh, it gets good now. Listen. The disciple that Jesus loved. Whosoever receives one in my name, says Jesus, receives also me. Whosoever receives me receives not only me, but also him that sent me. And John answered and said, Lord, we saw a man casting out devils in your name, but he didn't follow with us, and so we forbade him because he didn't follow with us. And Jesus said, forbid him not. There's no one that can do a miracle in my name and then lightly speak evil of me. He who's not against me is on my side. Now this is the situation. The disciples have been on a mission journey. And John, in his journeyings, finds a man who's holding some meetings. Some church meetings. I think an evangelistic crusade. And after the man concludes his sermon, or perhaps while he's still preaching, John interrupts. And he says to him, wait a minute, mister. I've been in this thing from the very outset. I was one of the first called along with my brother and friend. I don't remember Jesus ever calling you. I'm not sure he's even ever met you. I'd like to see your credentials. When did Jesus commission you to be a disciple, to be a preacher? And when the man couldn't produce credentials, John told him to pack it up. Put your evangelistic equipment in the trunk and get out of town. You're not one of us. The disciple that Jesus loved, professional jealousy bubbling to the top, to the surface of his soul. Is it possible that John wanted this preacher to hush up because he was a better preacher? Is that possible? Perhaps he was having larger meetings, attracting bigger crowds, having more baptisms at the end of his crusades. Maybe John was afraid that this man was going to become the conference president before he. You know, folk, it's never a threat to me when I meet a better brain surgeon than I am. And lady, if you're a nurse, it's not a problem to you, probably, if you meet a better school teacher. But let there come a better nurse, and there's the possibility. You see, in the church where I grew up, There was a lady who made very lovely chocolate pie. I wish I had some now. It just melted in your mouth. But I want to tell you ladies, you'd better not bring a chocolate pie to the potluck, to the fellowship dinner. That was her forte. That was her job. Professional jealousy in this heart of the preacher with the face of a saint. Now, the motel incident. Are you ready for this? Boy, it gets good now. And Luke remembered. Turn with me to Luke chapter 9. The motel incident. And I need to say to you, this is only just hours before the crucifixion of Jesus. And this is John after he's been in the presence of Jesus for about 3.5 years. Luke chapter 9, beginning at verse 51. The motel incident. All right? Luke chapter 9, 51 and following. It came to pass, when he was about ready to be received up, he steadfastly, Jesus, set his face to go to Jerusalem. And he sent messengers ahead, and they went and entered into the village of Samaritans to get ready for him. But the Samaritans wouldn't receive them, because they were going to go on then to Jerusalem. And when the disciples James and John heard this, they said, Lord, command that fire come down from heaven and consume them, just like Elijah did. And Jesus rebuked them and said, you know not what spirit is in you. The Son of Man has not come to destroy men's lives, but to save them. And then they went on to another village. Now, this is the setting. Jesus has had his disciples up to the slopes of Mount Hermon for a little spiritual R&R. It's only hours before the trial and the crucifixion. When there's barely enough time left to make the journey down to Jerusalem, Jesus sends the joggers ahead. Evidently, some of the men were in better shape than others. And so he sends those in good condition jogging ahead to make some motel reservations. He says Samaria's about halfway. Why don't you find us some rooms? They rent us some rooms and we'll spend the night there and then go on to Jerusalem and to the Passover. And so the joggers arrive at the city limits of Samaria, and suddenly the no vacancy signs are lighted all over town. The second time in our Lord's experience that there's no room at the inn. When later that day Jesus with the other disciples arrive at the city limits, the joggers are there with a message. We can't rent a room. We couldn't buy a place here. They don't want anything to do with us. These rotten Samaritans. That was the thinking in many minds. And John verbalizes what perhaps others are thinking. Standing now in the shadow of Carmel, where so many years before the old prophet Elijah had called down fire, John blows up and he says, Lord, zap them. Just vaporize them. Let them have it. Burn them. Bring the fire down like in Elijah's day. Now, what was in the back of his mind? I'll tell you. There were seeds of racism in his mind and in his heart. And he was just expressing what, as I've said, others certainly believed. Who do they think they are? These Samaritans. What do they think they're doing? Telling us that we're not good enough to stay in their crummy little town. I'd like to remind them that their forefathers tormented and abused our fathers, the prophets, Isaiah and Jeremiah and others. Just give it to them, Lord. Give them what they deserve. Burn them up. Racism, hatred in the heart of the disciple that Jesus loved. I want to say to my heart and yours this morning that the born-again experience leaves no room whatever for racism in the heart and in the soul. And I preach it down in the South, and I preach it in the North. I'll never forget being in a meeting down in Roanoke, Virginia. And coming night after night after night was a man and his wife who sat near the front and on the aisle. And one night there came to my meeting a black pastor. And I asked that man to offer the opening prayer. And he stood behind the lectern and behind the microphone and began to pray. And his prayer was so lovely, it was so real, that I was afraid to open my eyes lest I find myself standing in the presence of God Almighty. And had I released the congregation at the end of his prayer and said, go home and praise the Lord, they might have been greatly blessed just by that prayer. A couple of days later, I was in the home of this man and wife who'd been coming to the meetings. I was there for a visit, and the man said to me, you know, Brother Lyle, I almost made a scene in your meeting the other night. And I said, if I said anything to hurt you, I'm sorry. Please forgive me. No, he said, it wasn't what you said, it was what you did. And I said, well, you must tell me so I don't make the same mistake. Well, he said, it was when you had that, and he used the N-word. When you had that man stand up there and pray, he said it was almost more than I could bear, and almost jumped up with my wife and stomped out of your meeting. And I said to him, sir, I don't understand where you're coming from. I want you to tell me some stories that have caused you to feel this way about black people. Oh, he said, I haven't had many dealings with them at all. Well, I said, tell me some, at least help me to understand. Well, he said, I've really only had one dealing with them, and that was a long time ago. I said, tell me that one then. Well, okay, he said, it's not much. Mama died when I was 9. Daddy did his best. But when I was age 13, I decided I'd had enough of home. And so I went down to the rail yards and got underneath the rods of a freight train. And I rode the rods out of town, and when the train stopped for water, I crawled out from underneath and got up inside a boxcar, and I rode there for the most of 3 days. We went south, down through the Carolinas, and in Georgia, we turned to the west. And somewhere out in the heart of Alabama, the brakeman came through the cars, looking for bums and hobos. And he got me by my belt and by my shirt collar, brought me over to the open doors. We went down the tracks at about 30 miles an hour. He threw me out. And I said, that brakeman was the black man. No, he said, don't get ahead of me. That was a white guy. The next day, he said, I came to in the home of a black family. And I learned that this man had been to town to buy some groceries, and the tracks made a shortcut. And as he came back along the tracks, he found me there broken and bleeding and unconscious. And he put his groceries down and carried me to his little shack. And there he dressed my wounds and called the doctor. And he fed me when I couldn't feed myself and cleaned me when I couldn't clean myself. And when I was well, he bought me a ticket and put me on the train and sent me back to Daddy. I said, well, go on. He said, that's it. I said to him, listen, you just haven't helped me much. You haven't helped me. Sometimes folks say to me, well, Lyle, I don't expect you to understand. How could you understand? Man, you're a Yankee. And when they say that to me, I say, well, now, wait a minute. I come from way down south in Idaho, the extreme southern part. And more than that, while we didn't have lots of blacks when I was growing up, we had lots of Hispanics. And I grew up hearing phrases like dirty Mexican and greaser and chili choker and all of that. Don't tell me I don't understand. And I must say again that the born-again spirit leaves no room in one's heart for racism. The disciple that Jesus loved? Oh, it gets better. Can you imagine? Matthew chapter 20. Matthew remembered. I'm going to begin to read at the 20th verse. Matthew chapter 20, the 20th verse. Now, by the way, this is just hours before the crucifixion. Scant hours. Chapter 20 of Matthew, the 20th verse. Then came to Jesus the mother of Zebedee's children with her sons. They worshipped him because they wanted something from him. And he said to her, what do you want? And she said, I want you to grant that these my two sons may sit one on the right hand and the other on the left in your kingdom. But Jesus in answer said, you don't know what you're asking. Are you able to drink the drink that I drink and be baptized with the baptism I'll be baptized with? And they said to him, we're able. Now this is the story. Salome comes to Jesus in a quiet place, probably, with her sons in tow, bringing them, I suppose, by the arm. And she says, listen, Lord, we're on the verge of something. Everyone knows. There is this aura all around. There is this mood in the air. You can almost cut it. You're just about to set up your kingdom, aren't you? Wouldn't you do that, Lord? I want you to make John your vice president. Put him at your right-hand side. Oh, and James could be your executive secretary. Put him on your left-hand side. And Jesus said, you don't know what you're asking for. You really don't understand. You don't recognize what is in the air. Soon there will be one on my right hand and one on my left, but they're going to have nails in their hands and their feet. And I'd say to my heart and yours this morning, if we keep the cross in mind, we'll never ask for the plaudits of men. We'll never ask for high honor or for position. We'll always pray the prayer of Jesus, Lord, thy will be done. The disciple that Jesus loved, it came to my mind as a very strange thing That here is a man who one day would ask for a prayer. It would offer a prayer to heaven to destroy his enemies, and the next day would ask for a favor from heaven to disadvantage his friends. And if someone said, with friends like that, you wouldn't need enemies, would you? I began to see in John shades of Watergate. I began to decide that John would have made a wonderful politician. He would have made a fine Madison Avenue executive. He would have climbed on any back to get to the top of the heap and get there first. But now we're going to see John remade by grace, refashioned and remolded. We're going to see him, the only of the disciples, standing beside the cross and accepting the responsibility of the mother of Jesus and making a home for her wherever he goes and burying her finally in his churchyard in Ephesus. We're going to see this same John in, of all places, Samaria, holding an evangelistic crusade and welcoming the Samaritans into the kingdom of God. We're going to see John in jail for his faith and being faithful to the end. We're going to find him finally in the city of Rome. Paul had gone there, he'd been beheaded, and Peter had gone there and been crucified on the inverted cross. And John went to Rome as well. History is replete with the information. And he began to preach the gospel, and they said, John, you must hush up. If you keep this up, you're going to die. Shut up. And John said, I can't. He loved me too much. All right then, said the officer of the day, build the fire, boys. And beneath the outspreading limb of a great tree, they built a fire. And over that fire, they placed a great barrel filled with olive oil. And when the oil was bubbling and boiling, they threw a rope up over that limb and put a big noose in the end of it, put that noose beneath the arms of John, and then pulled him up. And he begins to swing now just above the boiling oil. The soles of his feet are near enough to the oil to feel the tremendous heat. And they give him one more chance. Will you shut up now? And John says, I can't. Jesus loved me too much. Cut him the slack, boys, then. Drop him in. And they drop him in first to his ankles and ask, will you shut up? And then to his knees, and then to his waist, then his neck. But God wasn't finished with John. Had a great work yet for him to do. And so he saved him from the boiling oil, as surely as he saved the boys from the fiery furnace. Now there's a problem in Rome. What are we going to do with this preacher? We can't destroy him. We can't stop him. What'll we do? I'll tell you what let's do. Let's put him in exile. Put him out on the rock. I suggest to you, dear hearts, that there are worse things that can be done to a man than take his life. And one of those worst things might be to take an old man, a man who's a social creature, a man who's given a whole life in service to others, and put him alone in the middle of the ocean. And this then is where we find John. And on a clear day, he can look across as he looks east and see perhaps even the churchyard of his last pastorate and where he's buried the Virgin Mary. And so John, as he writes Revelation, would put down, and there was no more sea, no more separation from his loved ones, from his home, no more sea. See him, an old man, being carried into church in the final days, near 100 years of age. And history says young Timothy would preach, and then at the conclusion look down to old John on the front row and ask him, Brother John, is there any word from the Lord? And slowly the old man would raise himself up and turn around to face the congregation. And with tears in his eyes, he would say, yes, yes. Jesus told me to tell you, love one another. And then they'd carry the old preacher out. And next Sabbath, young Titus would preach. And at the end of Titus' sermon, he'd look down and ask, John, is there any message from the Lord? And the old man would raise himself and turn and say, yes. Jesus said for me to tell you, love one another. Week in and week out and week in and week out, it was the same. Yes, love one another. I've thought of some things that he might have said, some really good things. It's only this disciple, too, by the way, who writes those verses we shared during our scripture lesson. By this shall all men know that you're my disciples if you what? Love one another. Some good things he might have said. He might have said, look, study your Sabbath school lesson, study your Bibles, and prepare your lessons very carefully. Do it every day, and you'll be ready then on Sabbath morning to give an answer. That would have been good. He might have been out on the street corners, and then everybody will know you're my disciple. That would have been good. He might have said, guard carefully the edges of the Sabbath and be very particular in the way you serve the Lord. And that would have been good. But he didn't say that. He said, by this shall all men know you're my disciples if you love one another. And I want to say this morning, my dears, that the

great need of the church in this city and in this day is not for a new building, a new addition, a better school. Our big need is for more love in the church. And thank God this one is just the reverse from this coldness. But I've been in some churches that are so cold you could ice skate down the center aisle. By this shall all men know that you're my disciples if you love one another. That's our need. John in Ephesus, now 100 years of age, the disciple that Jesus loved. I told you how I couldn't get by that phrase. It just stuck in my throat. What kind of arrogance is this? What are you trying to say, John? And so I went back to the original language. And I don't want to give the mistaken notion to anyone here that I am a Bible language scholar. I'm not. But I do know how to use the tools. And I studied and studied carefully and took apart each of those verses, those five places, where in his gospel John says, I was the disciple that Jesus loved. And I discovered in each of those places, John used the imperfect verb tense. In the Greek language, as in the English and many others, the imperfect tense shows a continuous action. It shows something that is not yet completed. And suddenly it dawned on me. He's not saying, I'm the pet, I'm the favorite, I'm Jesus' special little one. That's not what he's saying. He's saying this. I was impetuous. I was arrogant. I was bigoted. I would have called down fire to devour my enemies. And Jesus kept on loving me. I would have done anything to be the vice president in his kingdom. And Jesus continued to love me. I had so many problems, but Jesus wouldn't stop loving me. Oh, love that will not let me go. I am the disciple that Jesus kept on loving. And that's the same way that he is with us, our Lord. Regardless of what we do or what we say or the bad day that we have or the way we react at the workplace or in the home, Jesus keeps on loving us. Oh, what a Jesus. Lyle, a disciple that Jesus kept on loving. What a comfort. John B. Garth was probably the greatest preacher that America ever produced. In his early years, he was a terrible alcoholic, a hopeless case. But then he was converted. By the power of the gospel, he turned from alcoholism and began to travel this country from coast to coast, turning the hearts of thousands, tens of thousands, toward Jesus and toward the cross. Up in New England, there was a home in which there too was a terrible alcoholic. A young man hardly beyond his teens, who every time he'd go to town would get drunk and embarrass his parents. And every time he'd come home, his dad would warn him, son, one day you're going to step beyond the pale. One day I'm going to have to put you out of the house. By just feeding you here and taking care of you here, we're enabling you. We're helping you out in your alcoholism. One day, I'm going to have to do something. And one day, the boy went to town and got drunk and committed an act that was so heinous that it was an embarrassment not only to the family, but to the neighbors. And word of what he'd done preceded his arrival at home. And when he came to the front steps, there he found a box in which were his clothes. And on the step, his dad met him and he said, son, this is it. Out of my house. And his mother began to intercede, as all mothers do. Someone said, we'll never understand mother's love until we get to the kingdom of God. We see the host there who is saved by the endless prayers and love of mother. And she said, daddy, let me take care of him. I'll be responsible. And the father said, we've been over this ground before. No, I've told you before. One day I'd have to take a stand. And this is it. Out of my house. And the mother said, daddy, maybe could I put him in the chicken shed? And the father thought for a moment, at least he'd be out from under the roof. Where else would he go? Yes, he said, you may put him in the chicken coop. So the mother left the boy in the box on the front step and went around into the backyard, opened the door, the coop, and shoveled out the droppings. And then white-walled the walls and put in a little rug and a cot, and beside the cot a table. And then she half-dragged, half-carried her drunken son and put him inside and fed him when he couldn't feed himself and cleaned him when he couldn't bathe himself.

0: It's true. She said, we have a son who's a terrible alcoholic, and I wondered if you'd talk to him. I wondered if you'd pray for him. And John Garth allowed that he owed God that much. I'll do it, he said. And so he walked lockstep with this little mother down the sidewalk, this way and that block, and then they arrived at the home. He was surprised, though, when they arrived, that instead of going through the front door, she led him around back, and she said, he's in the chicken coop. Take off the bar, and you'll find my boy. And the mother then went through the back door and entered a bedroom that looked out to the backyard and the chicken shed and began to weep and watch and pray. And John Garth removed the bar and went in and looked down at a young man who was drowning in alcohol. He tried to be decent and was reviled in return. He tried to be kind and was given back abuse and profanity. And after about 5 minutes, he gave up. He said, this boy is worse than ever I was. And he walked out and kind of slammed the door and then put the bar across it and headed for the street. And then he looked up and in the window he saw the mother praying and weeping. And he said, for her sake, I'll try again. But this time I'm in charge. And so he removed the bar and opened the door and went in beside the cot and stood and fairly shouted in the face of the young man, do you believe in God? And before the question had been asked, there came back an answer embellished with profanity. No, I don't believe in your blankety blank God. And then the preacher shouted at him, young man, do you believe in Christ? And again, the answer came back with embellishments and expletives deleted. No, I don't believe in Christ. And the preacher shouted at him again, young man, do you believe in love? And there was a stunned silence. Love? Wheels began to try to turn in an alcohol-soaked brain. Love? He'd seen love demonstrated day in and day out in the person of a little stoop-shouldered, gray-headed mother. And eventually he looked up and said, yes, I believe in love. And was saying nothing further to the boy, the great preacher knelt beside the bed, lifted his eyes toward heaven, and began to pray, oh, love, come into this chicken coop with deliverance. Oh, love, come and remove the shackles. And he was about 2 sentences into his prayer when it was now interrupted by a shouting young man screaming these ideas. You asked if I believed in God and I told you no. And you asked if I believed in Christ and I told you no. And now you're praying to love. Who is love? And the preacher turned and answered, God is love. And the young drunk threw down his last bottle. And in an ever-widening pool he knelt. And he cried out, oh, love, forgive me. Oh, love, cleanse me and heal me. God is love. Oh, love, come into this church. Into our hearts, into our homes, into our lives. Bring your cleansing, your overcoming power. Put your love into our hearts. Help us to be better parents. Help us never to lose our tempers with the children. Help us to be better spouses. To show our love in our actions. Help us never to be afraid to say it to our families. I love you. I love you. Put in your church, dear God, this great desire to be like Jesus. By this shall all men know if we love one another. The love of God, and the peace that passes all understanding, be yours today, and tomorrow, and forever.
1: Chapter 27, Ahaz.
2: The accession of Ahaz to the throne brought Isaiah and his associates face to face with conditions more appalling than any that hitherto existed in the realm of Judah. Many who had formerly withstood the seductive influences of idolatrous practices were now being persuaded to take part in the worship of heathen deities. Princes in Israel were proving untrue to their trust. False prophets were arising with messages to lead astray. Even some of the priests were teaching for hire. Yet the leaders in apostasy still kept up the forms of divine worship.

0: and claimed to be numbered among the people of God. The prophet Micah, who bore his testimony during those troublous times, declared that sinners in Zion, while claiming to lean upon the Lord and blasphemously boasting, "Is not the Lord among us? None evil can come upon us," continued to build up Zion with blood and Jerusalem with iniquity. Micah chapter 3, verses 11 and 10. Against these evils, the prophet Isaiah lifted his voice in stern rebuke. "Hear the word of the Lord, ye rulers of Sodom. Give ear unto the law of our God, ye people of Gomorrah. To what purpose is the multitude of your sacrifices unto me, saith the Lord? When ye come to appear before me, who hath required this at your hand, to tread my courts?" Isaiah chapter 1, verses 10 to 12. Inspiration declares, "The sacrifice of the wicked is abomination. How much more when he bringeth it with a wicked mind?" Proverbs chapter 21, verse 27. "The God of heaven is of purer eyes than to behold evil, and cannot look on iniquity." Habakkuk chapter 1, verse 13. "It is not because he is unwilling to forgive that he turns from the transgressor. It is because the sinner refuses to make use of the abundant provisions of grace that God is unable to deliver from sin." "The Lord's hand is not shortened that it cannot save, neither his ear heavy that it cannot hear. But your iniquities have separated between you and your God, and your sins have hid his face from you, that he will not hear." Isaiah chapter 59, verses 1 and 2. Solomon had written, "Woe to thee, O land, when thy king is a child." Ecclesiastes chapter 10, verse 16. Thus it was with the land of Judah. Through continued transgression, her rulers had become as children. Isaiah called the attention of the people to the weakness of their position among the nations of earth, and he showed that this was the result of wickedness in high places. "Behold," he said, the Lord of hosts, doth take away from Jerusalem and from Judah the stay and the staff, the whole stay of bread and the whole stay of water, the mighty man and the man of war, the judge and the prophet and the prudent, and the ancient, the captain of 50, and the honorable man, and the counselor, and the cunning artificer, and the eloquent orator. And I will give children to be their princes, and babes shall rule over them. For Jerusalem is ruined, and Judah is fallen, because their tongue and their doings are against the Lord. Isaiah chapter 3, verses 1 to 4, and verse 8. "They which lead thee," the prophet continued, "cause thee to err, and destroy the way of thy paths." Isaiah chapter 3, verse 12. During the reign of Ahaz, this was literally true, for of him it is written, "He walked in the ways of the kings of Israel, and made also molten images for Balaam. Moreover, he burnt incense in the valley of the son of Hinnom." 2 Chronicles chapter 28, verses 2 and 3. "Yea, and made his son to pass through the fire, according to the abominations of the heathen, whom the Lord cast out from before the children of Israel." 2 Kings chapter 16, verse 3. This was indeed a time of great peril for the chosen nation. Only a few short years, and the 10 tribes of the kingdom of Israel were to be scattered among the nations of heathendom. And in the kingdom of Judah also the outlook was dark. The forces for good were rapidly diminishing, the forces for evil multiplying. The prophet Micah, viewing the situation, was constrained to exclaim, "The good man is perished out of the earth, and there is none upright among men. The best of them is as a briar, the most upright is sharper than a thorn hedge." Micah chapter 7, verses 2 and 4. "Except the Lord of hosts hath made unto us a very small remnant," declared Isaiah, "we should have been as Sodom and Gomorrah." Isaiah chapter 1, verse 9. "In every age, for the sake of those who have remained true, as well as because of his infinite love for the erring, God has borne long with the rebellious, and has urged them to forsake their course of evil, and return to him. Precept upon precept, line upon line, here a little and there a little." Isaiah chapter 28, verse 10. "Through men of his appointment, he has taught transgressors the way of righteousness." And thus it was during the reign of Ahaz. Invitation upon invitation was sent to erring Israel to return to their allegiance to Jehovah. Tender were the pleadings of the prophets, and as they stood before the people, earnestly exhorting to repentance and reformation, their words bore fruit to the glory of God. Through Micah came the wonderful appeal, "Hear ye now what the Lord saith. Arise, contend thou before the mountains, and let the hills hear thy voice. Hear ye, O mountains, the Lord's controversy, and ye strong foundations of the earth. For the Lord hath a controversy with his people, and he will plead with Israel. O my people, what have I done unto thee? And wherein have I wearied thee? Testify against me. For I brought thee up out of the land of Egypt, and redeemed thee out of the house of servants. And I sent before thee Moses, Aaron, and Miriam. O my people, remember now what Balak king of Moab consulted, and what Balaam the son of Beor answered him from Shittim unto Gilgal, that ye may know the righteousness of the Lord." Micah chapter 6, verses 1 to 5. The God whom we serve is long-suffering. His compassions fail not. Lamentations chapter 3, verse 22. Throughout the period of probationary time, his Spirit is entreating men to accept the gift of life. "As I live, saith the Lord God, I have no pleasure in the death of the wicked, but that the wicked turn from his way and live. Turn ye from your evil ways, for why will ye die?" Ezekiel chapter 33, verse 11. It is Satan's special device to lead man into sin, and then leave him there, helpless and hopeless, fearing to seek for pardon. But God invites, "Let him take hold of my strength, that he may make peace with me, and he shall make peace with me." Isaiah chapter 27, verse 5. In Christ, every provision has been made, every encouragement offered. In the days of apostasy in Judah and Israel, many were inquiring, "Wherewith shall I come before the Lord and bow myself before the high God? Shall I come before him with burnt offerings, with calves of a year old? Will the Lord be pleased with thousands of rams, or with 10,000s of rivers of oil?" The answer is plain and positive. "He hath showed thee, O man, what is good. And what doth the Lord require of thee but to do justly, and to love mercy, and to walk humbly with thy God?" Micah chapter 6, verses 6 to 8. In urging the value of practical godliness, the prophet was only repeating the counsel given Israel centuries before. Through Moses, as they were about to enter the promised land, the word of the Lord had been, "And now, Israel, what doth the Lord thy God require of thee, but to fear the Lord thy God, to walk in all his ways, and to love him, and to serve the Lord thy God with all thy heart and with all thy soul, and to keep the commandments of the Lord, and his statutes which I command thee this day for thy good." Deuteronomy chapter 10, verses 12 and 13. From age to age, these counsels were repeated by the servants of Jehovah to those who were in danger of falling into habits of formalism and of forgetting to show mercy. When Christ himself, during his earthly ministry, was approached by a lawyer with the question, "Master, which is the great commandment in the law?" Jesus said to him, "Thou shalt love the Lord thy God with all thy heart and with all thy soul and with all thy mind. This is the first and great commandment. And the second is like unto it, thou shalt love thy neighbor as thyself. On these two commandments hang all the law and the prophets." Matthew chapter 22, verses 36 to 40. These plain utterances of the prophets and of the Master himself should be received by us as the voice of God to every soul. We should lose no opportunity of performing deeds of mercy, of tender forethought, and Christian courtesy for the burdened and the oppressed. If we can do no more, we may speak words of courage and hope to those who are unacquainted with God and who can be approached most easily by the avenue of sympathy and love. Rich and abundant are the promises made to those who are watchful of opportunities to bring joy and blessing into the lives of others. "If thou draw out thy soul to the hungry and satisfy the afflicted soul, Then shall thy light rise in obscurity, and thy darkness be as the noonday. And the Lord shall guide thee continually, and satisfy thy soul in drought, and make fat thy bones. And thou shalt be like a watered garden, and like a spring of water, whose waters fail not. Isaiah chapter 58, verses 10 and 11. The idolatrous course of Ahaz, in the face of the earnest appeals of the prophets, could have but one result. The wrath of the Lord was upon Judah and Jerusalem, and he delivered them to trouble, to astonishment, and to hissing. 2 Chronicles chapter 29, verse 8. The kingdom suffered a rapid decline, and its very existence was soon imperiled by invading armies. Rezin, king of Syria, and Pekah, son of Remaliah, king of Israel, came up to Jerusalem to war, and they besieged Ahaz. 2 Kings chapter 16, verse 5. Had Ahaz and the chief men of his realm been true servants of the Most High, they would have had no fear of so unnatural an alliance as had been formed against them. But repeated transgression had shorn them of strength. Stricken with a nameless dread of the retributive judgments of an offended God, the heart of the king was moved and the heart of his people, as the trees of wood are moved with the wind. Isaiah chapter 7, verse 2. In this crisis, the word of the Lord came to Isaiah, bidding him meet the trembling king and say, "Take heed and be quiet, fear not, neither be faint-hearted, because Syria, Ephraim, and the son of Remaliah have taken evil counsel against thee, saying, Let us go up against Judah and vex it, and let us make a breach therein for us, and set a king in the midst of it. Thus saith the Lord God, It shall not stand, neither shall it come to pass." The prophet declared that the kingdom of Israel and Syria as well would soon come to an end. "If ye will not believe," he concluded, "surely ye shall not be established." Isaiah chapter 7, verses 4 to 7 and verse 9. Well would it have been for the kingdom of Judah had Ahaz received this message as from heaven. But choosing to lean on the arm of flesh, he sought help from the heathen. In desperation he sent word to Tiglath-Pileser, king of Assyria, "I am thy servant and thy son. Come up and save me out of the hand of the king of Syria, and out of the hand of the king of Israel, which rise up against me." 2 Kings chapter 16, verse 7. The request was accompanied by a rich present from the king's treasure and from the temple storehouse. The help asked for was sent, and King Ahaz was given temporary relief. But at what a cost to Judah! The tribute offered aroused the cupidity of Assyria, and that treacherous nation soon threatened to overflow and spoil Judah. Ahaz and his unhappy subjects were now harassed by the fear of falling completely into the hands of the cruel Assyrians. The Lord brought Judah low because of continued transgression. In this time of chastisement, Ahaz, instead of repenting, trespassed yet more against the Lord, for he sacrificed unto the gods of Damascus. "Because the gods of the kings of Syria help them," he said, "therefore will I sacrifice to them, that they may help me." 2 Chronicles chapter 28, verses 19, 22, and 23. As the apostate king neared the end of his reign, he caused the doors of the temple to be closed. The sacred services were interrupted. No longer were the candlesticks kept burning before the altar. No longer were offerings made for the sins of the people. No longer did sweet incense ascend on high at the time of the morning and evening sacrifice. Deserting the courts of the house of God and locking fast its doors, the inhabitants of the godless city boldly set up altars for the worship of heathen deities on the street corners throughout Jerusalem. Heathenism had seemingly triumphed. The powers of darkness had well nigh prevailed. But in Judah there dwelt some who maintained their allegiance to Jehovah, steadfastly refusing to be led into idolatry. It was to these that Isaiah and Micah and their associates looked in hope as they surveyed the ruin wrought during the last years of Ahaz. Their sanctuary was closed, but the faithful ones were assured, "God is with us. Sanctify the Lord of hosts himself, and let him be your fear, and let him be your dread, and he shall be for a sanctuary." Isaiah chapter 8, verses 10, 13, and 14.
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2: Hi, Dan Seaborn here, and you're listening to Winning at Home's Family Moments. When we allow bitterness and anger and frustration against someone in our family to build in us, and we hold that against them, listen to me. I've heard it said recently, we're allowing them to live rent-free in our minds. That's so good, because it's so easy to get that, you know, anger developed toward another family member, or something you just won't forgive them for has happened, and the only one it's really harming is you. You feel like you're harming them because you're holding this against them, but it's you it's crushing. It's you it's destroying. And so there must be forgiveness in our heart toward those things other family members have done to us that seem so unforgivable. Christ reminds us in Matthew, if we forgive men when they sin against us, our Heavenly Father will also forgive us. But if we don't forgive men their sins, your Father will not forgive your sins. That's an incredible verse. I hesitate to even take it at face value, but we must. Christ says we must forgive if we expect to be forgiven. That's huge. We don't need to go to the Greek or the Hebrew. Look at that. We need to read what it says. Be forgivers of each other in the home. When you do, there is healing, there is hope, there is purpose, there is restoration. Be a forgiving person in your home. And we hope as you listen to today's Family Moment, you're getting a little idea and a little thought that you can go and practically apply to your life. Because that's what we're all about, giving you practical, biblical insight, helping you grow in your marriage and family life. 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That's 1-888-WAH, standing for Winning at Home Team. 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
3: 1 Thessalonians 3. Wherefore, when we could no longer forbear, we thought it good to be left at Athens alone, and sent Timotheus, our brother and minister of God, and our fellow laborer in the gospel of Christ, to establish you and to comfort you concerning your faith.
4: That no man should be moved by these afflictions, for yourselves know that we are appointed thereunto. For verily, when we were with you, we told you before that we should suffer tribulation, even as it came to pass, and ye know.
3: For this cause, when I could no longer forbear, I sent to know your faith, lest by some means the tempter have tempted you, and our labor be in vain.
4: But now when Timotheus came from you unto us, and brought us good tidings of your faith and charity, and that ye have good remembrance always, desiring greatly to see us, as we also to see you.
3: Therefore, brethren, we were comforted over you in all our affliction and distress by your faith. For now we live if ye stand fast in the Lord. For what thanks can we render to God again for you, for all the joy wherewith we joy for your sakes before our God, night and day praying exceedingly that we might see your face, and might perfect that which is lacking in your faith? Now God Himself and our Father, and our Lord Jesus Christ, direct our way unto you.
4: And the Lord make you to increase and abound in love one toward another and toward all men, even as we do toward you, to the end He may establish your hearts unblameable in holiness before God, even our Father, at the coming of our Lord Jesus Christ with all His saints.
5: And when He had called the people unto Him with His disciples also, He said unto them, Whosoever will come after me, let him deny himself, and take up his cross, and follow me. For whosoever will save his life shall lose it. But whosoever shall lose his life for my sake and the gospel's, the same shall save it. For what shall it profit a man if he shall gain the whole world and lose his own soul?
6: The Lord is my shepherd, I shall not want. He maketh me to lie down in green pastures. He leadeth me beside the still waters. He restoreth my soul.
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10: You're listening to Amazing Facts Bible Study Guide, lesson number one. Our topic, is there anything left you can trust? In these rapidly changing and challenging times, when promises of stability and safety rarely come through, when trusted spiritual leaders prove false, when lying in politics seems to be the norm, when those you depend on the most often hurt you the deepest, is there anything left you can trust? Yes, you can fully trust the Bible. Let's take a look at the evidence.

0: Let's begin with our first question.
1: All right. Can you tell me what the Bible claims about itself?
0: That's a good question. Let's see what the Bible says.
2: 2 Timothy chapter 3, verse 16. All Scripture is given by inspiration of God. 2 Peter chapter 1, verse 21. Prophecy never came by the will of man, but holy men of God spoke as they were moved by the Holy Spirit.
3: John chapter 10, verse 35. The Scripture cannot be broken.
0: So you see, the Bible claims to be inspired, written by people who were guided by the Holy Spirit.
1: Okay. Well, did Jesus demonstrate his confidence and belief in Scripture? And how so?
0: Yes, he did. Here's what Jesus said.
3: Matthew chapter 4, verses 4, 7, and 10. It is written, "Man shall not live by bread alone." It is written again, "You shall not tempt the Lord your God." For it is written, "You shall worship the Lord your God, and him only you shall serve."
0: Jesus quoted from Scripture when he was tempted by Satan. He quoted Scripture as the authority for everything he was teaching.
1: I see. So do Bible prophecies confirm its divine inspiration?
0: To answer that question, let's head over to the book of Isaiah.
2: Isaiah chapter 42, verses 8 and 9. I am the Lord. New things I declare. Before they spring forth, I tell you of them. Isaiah chapter 46, verses 9 and 10. I am God, declaring the end from the beginning, and from ancient times, things that are not yet done.
0: Bible predictions of future events that have come to pass dramatically confirm the divine inspiration of Scripture. I'll list just a few examples of fulfilled Bible prophecies. First, in the book of Daniel, chapters 2, 7, and 8, the Bible predicted that four world empires would arise: Babylon, Medo-Persia, Greece, and Rome. History books attest that it happened exactly this way. Second, did you know that leaders throughout history, including Iraq's Saddam Hussein, have attempted to rebuild and populate Babylon, but all have failed? The Bible predicted that after Babylon's destruction, it would never be inhabited again.
2: Isaiah chapter 13, verses 19 and 20. Babylon, the glory of kingdoms, the beauty of the Chaldeans' pride, will be as when God overthrew Sodom and Gomorrah. It will never be inhabited, nor will it be settled from generation to generation, nor will the Arabian pitch tents there, nor will the shepherds make their sheepfolds there.
0: Third, the Bible predicted that there would be earth-shaking calamities and extreme fear toward the end of time.
3: Luke chapter 21, verses 25 and 26. There will be signs in the sun, in the moon, and in the stars, and on the earth distress of nations, with perplexity, the sea and the waves roaring, men's hearts failing them from fear, and the expectation of those things which are coming on the earth. For the powers of the heavens will be shaken.
0: Fourth, the Bible said in advance that Egypt would never again hold a commanding position among the nations.
2: Ezekiel chapter 29, verses 14 and 15. I will bring back the captives of Egypt and cause them to return to the land of Pathros, to the land of their origin. And there they shall be a lowly kingdom. It shall be the lowliest of the kingdoms. It shall never again exalt itself above the nations. For I will diminish them, so that they will not rule over the nations anymore.
0: Well, I could go on and on, but let me mention just one more. The Bible said in advance that moral degeneracy and false spirituality would increase in the last days.
2: 2 Timothy chapter 3, verses 1 through 5. In the last days, perilous times will come, for men will be lovers of themselves, lovers of money, boasters, proud, blasphemers, disobedient to parents, unthankful, unholy, unloving, unforgiving, slanderers, without self-control, brutal, despisers of good, traitors, headstrong, haughty, lovers of pleasure rather than lovers of God, having a form of godliness, but denying its power. And from such people turn away.
1: Wow, that's fascinating. But tell me this, are the Bible's statements about the natural world confirmed by science?
4: Absolutely. Let's see what the Bible says.
2: Psalm chapter 119, verse 160. The entirety of your word is truth.
4: The Holy Spirit, who guided each Bible writer, always speaks the truth. Here are just a few Bible statements confirmed by science.
2: Job 26, verse 7. He hangs the earth on nothing.
4: This scientific fact is mentioned in the oldest book of the Bible.
2: Isaiah chapter 40, verse 22. He sits above the circle of the earth.
4: Here the Bible says the earth is round centuries before it was confirmed by scientists.
2: Job chapter 28, verse 25. To establish a weight for the wind.
4: Long before science verified it, the Bible reported that air has weight. Again, I could go on and on, but let's get to your next question.
1: Well, what about history then? Are the Bible's historical statements accurate?
4: Yes, here's what the Bible says.
2: Isaiah chapter 45, verse 19. I, the Lord, speak righteousness. I declare things that are right.
4: Sometimes, temporarily, evidence might not be found to prove certain historical claims found in Scripture. But in time, the evidence has always surfaced. For starters, skeptics have said for years that the Bible was unreliable because it mentions the Hittite nation and cities like Nineveh and Sodom, all of which they denied ever existed. But now, modern archaeology has confirmed that all three did exist. Second, skeptics said that the Bible record of Moses wasn't reliable because it mentions writing and wheeled vehicles, which they say didn't exist in his time. Today, we know they did. Third, critics also said that the kings Belshazzar and Sargon mentioned in the books of Daniel and Isaiah never existed. Again, their existence has since been confirmed. And finally, at one time, the 39 kings of ancient Israel and Judah were known only from the Bible. Thus, critics doubted their existence. But when archaeologists found independent ancient records that mentioned many of these kings, the Bible record was proved accurate once again. Critics of the Bible have been proved wrong repeatedly as new discoveries have confirmed biblical people, places, and events. Ancient artifacts unearthed by archaeologists have consistently confirmed the truth and accuracy of the Bible.
1: Interesting. Are there other facts about the Bible that show its divine inspiration?
4: Yes. Notice what the Bible says about this.
2: 2 Timothy chapter 3, verse 16. All Scripture is given by inspiration of God.
4: One of the greatest miracles of the Bible is its unity. Ponder these facts. The 66 books of the Bible were written on three continents, in three languages, by about 40 different people from all walks of life, including kings, shepherds, scientists, attorneys, an army general, fishermen, priests, and a physician. The Bible was also written over a period of about 1,500 years on the most controversial subjects by people who, in most cases, had never met. Yet, though it seems inconceivable, the 66 books maintain harmony with one another. Even when new concepts on a subject are expressed, these concepts don't undermine what other Bible writers said on the same subject. This is almost too amazing to believe. Ask people who have viewed the same event to give a report of what happened, and their stories will often differ widely and will contradict each other in some way. Yet the Bible, penned by about 40 writers over a 1,500-year period, reads as if it were written by one mind. Because it was.
2: 2 Peter chapter 1, verse 21. Holy men of God spoke as they were moved by the Holy Spirit.
4: The Holy Spirit moved them all. He is the real Bible author. While the four Gospels do sometimes differ in the way they report the same event, they complement rather than contradict each other.
1: That makes sense. But what evidence of Bible inspiration is found in the lives of people?
4: Well, consider this Bible passage.
2: 2 Corinthians chapter 5, verse 17. If anyone is in Christ, he is a new creation. Old things have passed away. Behold, all things have become new.
4: The changed lives of those who follow Jesus and obey Scripture provide some of the most convincing proofs of the Bible's divine inspiration. The drunk becomes sober. The immoral becomes pure. The addicted becomes free. The profane becomes reverent. The fearful becomes courageous, and the rude becomes kind. Obeying Scripture and abiding in Christ change a powerless and discouraged person into a powerful and joyous person. Christians have an inner joy and peace that others simply do not possess. Now, let's get to your next question.
1: Can you tell me what evidence for Bible inspiration emerges when we compare Old Testament prophecies of the coming Messiah with New Testament events in the life of Jesus?
4: That's a big question. There are over 100 prophecies we could cover, but let's begin with these two Bible verses.
2: Luke chapter 24, verse 27. Beginning at Moses and all the prophets, he, Jesus, expounded to them in all the Scriptures the things concerning himself. Acts chapter 18, verse 28. He, Apollos, vigorously refuted the Jews publicly, showing from the Scriptures that Jesus is the Christ.
4: The Old Testament predictions of the Messiah were so specific and so clearly fulfilled by Jesus of Nazareth that both Jesus and Apollos used these prophecies to prove that Jesus was indeed the Messiah. There are more than 125 of these prophecies. Let's review just three of them. Number one, it was prophesied that the Messiah would be born in Bethlehem.
2: Micah chapter 5, verse 2. You, Bethlehem, Ephrathah, though you are little among the thousands of Judah, yet out of you shall come forth to me the one to be ruler in Israel, whose goings forth are from of old, from everlasting.
4: The fulfillment of this prophecy is found in Matthew.
2: Matthew chapter 2, verse 1. After Jesus was born in Bethlehem of Judea in the days of Herod the king, behold, wise men from the east came to Jerusalem.
4: Number 2. It was prophesied that there would be an attempt to murder the Messiah.
2: Jeremiah 31, verse 15. A voice was heard in Ramah, lamentation and bitter weeping, Rachel weeping for her children, refusing to be comforted for her children, because they are no more.
4: Once more, we find the fulfillment of this prediction in Matthew.
2: Matthew chapter 2, verses 16 and 17. Herod, when he saw that he was deceived by the wise men, was exceedingly angry, and he sent forth and put to death all the male children who were in Bethlehem and in all its districts from 2 years old and under. Then was fulfilled what was spoken by Jeremiah the prophet.
4: Number 3. It was prophesied that the Messiah would be crucified.
2: Zechariah chapter 12, verse 10. I will pour on the house of David and on the inhabitants of Jerusalem the spirit of grace and supplication. Then they will look on me whom they pierced. Yes, they will mourn for him as one mourns for his only son, and grieve for him as one grieves for a firstborn.
4: This prophecy was fulfilled by Jesus as seen in the Gospel of John.
2: John chapter 19, verses 16 through 18. Pontius Pilate delivered Jesus to them to be crucified. So they took Jesus and led him away, and he, bearing his cross, went out to a place called the Place of a Skull, which is called in Hebrew Golgotha, where they crucified him. Verse 37. They shall look on him whom they pierced.
4: Now, what are the odds that Jesus could have fulfilled just 8 messianic prophecies by mere chance? Dr. Peter Stoner, former chairman of the Departments of Mathematics, Astronomy, and Engineering at Pasadena College in California, applied the principle of probability to this question. He calculated the odds of just 8 being fulfilled by one man as 1 in a decillion. That's a 1 with 33 zeros behind it. What would be the odds for all 125 prophecies of the Messiah being fulfilled by chance alone? It just couldn't happen by chance.
1: No, I guess not. Okay, so what advantage does a person have who accepts the Bible as God's inspired word?
4: The Bible addresses this. Ponder these 3 verses.
2: Psalm 119, verse 100. I understand more than the ancients, because I keep your precepts. Verse 98. You make me wiser than my enemies. Isaiah 55, verse 9. As the heavens are higher than the earth, so are my thoughts higher than your thoughts.
4: A person who accepts the Word of God will discover answers to many mysteries that confound those seeking answers from the world. For instance, there is no known way that life could spring up from non-life. The Bible says that it took a supernatural agent, God, to start life. Science also now knows that all human life today came from one woman. This is exactly what the Bible teaches in Genesis. You can also know that God created the world in 6 literal 24-hour days. That a worldwide flood destroyed every living thing except sea life and what was inside the ark. And that world languages originated at the Tower of Babel. God, who has always existed and knows everything, shares these truths with us in the Bible, recognizing that we could never figure them out on our own. God's knowledge is past finding out, according to Romans chapter 11 and verse 33. Believe in the Bible, and you will always be ahead of the wisdom of mere humans. Do you have another question?
1: Yes. What recent events have brought the power and appeal of the Bible into sharp focus?
4: Wow, I barely know where to start. Let's begin with the increasing number of natural disasters and the rise of world terrorism as signs predicted by the Bible. Here is what Luke says will happen at the end of time.
3: Luke chapter 21, verse 25. On the earth, distress of nations, with perplexity, the sea and the waves roaring.
4: On January 12, 2010, a 7.0 magnitude earthquake struck the island nation of Haiti, killing approximately 100,000 people. On March 11, 2011, a 9.0 magnitude quake shook northeastern Japan and created a deadly tsunami, with 30-foot waves causing $235 billion in damage and killing almost 16,000 people. Some people question the Bible because it speaks of the world being created instead of evolving. Notice what Jesus once asked.
3: Luke chapter 18, verse 8. When the Son of Man comes, will he really find faith on the earth?
4: The theory of evolution, however, is now being widely discredited. For instance, molecular biology demonstrates that the single cell is irreducibly complex, making the accidental origin of life in a single cell not just improbable, but impossible. Perhaps that's why a number of former atheists now believe that the world was created, including Fred Hoyle and once notorious atheist Anthony Flew, who said, "The most impressive argument for God's existence are those that are supported by recent scientific discoveries." The theory of evolution teaches that humans and apes come from a common ancestor, denying that people were created in the image of God, and that you have a real purpose, to live eternally with God. The scientific collapse of evolution, along with the fulfillment of Bible prophecy, can help establish your faith in the Word of God.
1: So, would you say then that the Bible is the best source for obtaining true peace and happiness?
4: Let's allow the Bible to speak for itself.
2: Psalm 119, verse 105. Your word is a light to my path.
3: John 15, verse 11. These things I have spoken to you, that your joy may be full.
2: Genesis chapter 1, verse 27. In the image of God, he created them.
3: John chapter 14, verse 3. I will come again and receive you to myself, that where I am, there you may be also.
4: Plainly, the Bible answers life's most perplexing questions. For instance, it answers, where did I come from? God created us in His image. We're not mere accidents without a purpose. We're all children of God.
2: Galatians chapter 3, verse 26. You are all sons of God through faith in Jesus Christ.
4: Even better, as His children, we are precious to Him, and He desires that we be with Him. The Bible also answers the question, why am I here? The Bible says our aims for life today should be to discover God's wonderful answers to life's problems, to accept Jesus' offer of salvation from sin, and to be remade into His image. Finally, the Bible answers the question, what does the future hold for me? You don't need to guess. Not only will you experience more peace and joy today, the Bible says Jesus will come very soon to take His people to the wonderful home that He is preparing for them in heaven. Aren't you thankful to God for lovingly answering today's most puzzling questions?
1: Yes, but I still have a few lingering questions. For starters, why does the Bible give such awful, graphic descriptions of people's sin?
4: Sin is horrifying to God, and He wants us to be as revolted by it as He is. The inclusion of such stories and biographies, both the good and the bad, also gives credibility to the Bible. Telling it like it is gives people confidence that the Bible can be trusted. It doesn't cover up anything. Satan's strategy is to convince people that they are such terrible sinners that God cannot or will not save them. But don't believe him, because that's simply not true.
1: So is the entire Bible inspired, or just parts of it?
4: That's a good question. Here's a Bible verse that speaks about this.
2: 2 Timothy chapter 3, verse 16. All Scripture is given by inspiration of God, and is profitable for doctrine, for reproof, for correction, for instruction in righteousness.
4: The Bible does not merely contain the words of God. It is the Word of God. The Bible is the information and operations manual for a human life. Ignore it and you will experience unnecessary difficulties.
1: Isn't it unsafe to rely on an ancient book so far removed from our day?
4: No. The Bible's age is one of the evidences of its inspiration.
2: 1 Peter chapter 1, verse 25. The word of the Lord endures forever.
4: The Bible stands as a rock. It cannot be destroyed. Men and even entire nations have burned, banned, and tried to discredit the Bible, but they destroyed themselves instead. Long after they were gone, the Bible remained, and still remains, a bestseller in constant demand. Its message is God-given and up-to-date. Before you study it, pray that God opens your heart as you read.
1: But many brilliant people in the world believe that no one can understand the Bible. If it is truly God's book, shouldn't everyone be able to understand it?
4: Bright people who can understand virtually anything else are often quickly perplexed when they read the Bible. The reason is that, according to 1 Corinthians chapter 2 and verse 14, spiritual things are spiritually discerned. The deep things of the Word will never be understood by a worldly mind, no matter how brilliant. Unless one honestly seeks an experience with God, he or she cannot understand the things of God. The Holy Spirit, who explains the Bible, is not understood by the secular mind. On the other hand, the humble, even uneducated seeker who studies the Bible receives amazing understanding from the Holy Spirit.
1: Still, I've heard that the Bible is full of errors. So how can anyone believe that it's inspired?
4: The vast majority of so-called errors in the Bible have been demonstrated to be mere errors of judgment or lack of understanding on the part of those who make the complaint. They are not errors at all, but simply truth misunderstood. The Bible will always tell you the truth, will never mislead you, can be fully trusted, and is reliable and authoritative in spiritual, historical, and scientific matters. It's true that in some cases, copyists might have miscopied a small word or number here and there, but no such supposed error has affected the absolute truth of God's Word. Doctrine is built not upon one Bible passage, but upon the total of divinely inspired comments on a subject. Indeed, it seems the harder people work to undermine the Bible, the brighter its light shines. Well, that concludes our study for now, but let's study together again soon. Our next lesson is entitled, Did God Create the Devil? You've just heard highlighted portions from Lesson 1 of the Amazing Facts Bible Study Guides. To read the complete lesson, please visit www.amazingfacts.org/Bible Study Guides.
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4: Scripture taken from the New King James Version. 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

On June the 13th, 1987, President Ronald Reagan gave a radio address from the Oval Office to the people of the United States on the subject of international trade. Pretty standard stuff, maybe even ho-hum in the context of a presidency. He talked about the economy, job creation, removing foreign barriers to trade. But the day before, remember, this was 1987. The Soviet Union was still intact, and Berlin was divided by the Berlin Wall, with people of East Berlin living under communist rule, while just yards away, their once fellow countrymen and women lived in freedom. President Reagan stood before the imposing and iconic Brandenburg Gate in Berlin, and during his 26-minute speech, he addressed the Soviet premier directly, saying, "Mr. Gorbachev, tear down this wall." Given that the Cold War was still on, this was huge. Reagan's chief of staff advised him to not include the line in the speech, saying it sounded unpresidential. But history remembers that speech and that line as hugely significant. Words spoken at the right time can impact history. The Bible is the word of God. And when God speaks, well, he spoke to the darkness and light appeared. He spoke and the atmosphere came into being. He spoke and the world was formed. There's power in God's word. Hebrews 1:3 says that God is upholding all things by the word of his power. All things includes you. There's power in God's word today to uphold you. Power in God's word today to strengthen you and keep you. So hide God's word in your heart. Let it strengthen your mind, and God's word will sustain, guide, and keep you. John Bradshaw, It Is Written.

Chocolate. It seems everybody loves it in some shape or form. It's no secret that chocolate is one of the most well-known foods in the world and is considered the world's most popular sweet food. For many, when visiting friends or family, it's what to bring when you're told not to bring a thing. People all around the world love chocolate, and that's certainly true of Australians and New Zealanders. 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On average, we consume 32 kilos of chocolate per person per year. And what's our favourite brand of chocolate? Well, it's Cadbury. 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Yes, you've guessed it. The box of Cadbury favourites. 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Everybody gets their favourite. Way back in 1849, a man named John Cadbury first created a chocolate bar at his chocolate factory in Birmingham, England. Today, 350 million bars of Cadbury's Dairy Milk chocolate are sold every year. 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And that's only one variety of Cadbury chocolate. But the Cadbury family hasn't only shared chocolate with the world. They've also shared something far more important, and that's justice, love, mercy and humility. And they never go out of date. Join us on a journey through the world of chocolate as we follow the footsteps of John Cadbury. His incredible story will surprise you and inspire you.

People have been enjoying chocolate from as far back as 600 years before Christ. But apparently, it was the Maya Indians, an ancient people whose descendants still live in Central America, who first discovered the delights of the cocoa drink around 1,200 years later in 600 AD. The Mayan people lived on the Yucatan Peninsula, a tropical area in what is now southern Mexico, where the wild cocoa trees grew. They discovered that the beans inside the cocoa pods could be harvested and made into a liquid that became a treasured Mayan treat. The use of the cocoa beans to make this chocolate drink spread quickly through the ancient Mesoamericas, Central and South America. By the 1400s, the Aztec Empire had conquered a sizable part of Mesoamerica.

the chocolate drink from Mesoamerica get to Europe? Well, the famous Italian explorer who sailed for the Spanish court, Christopher Columbus, discovered the Americas. And while there, he tasted this new drink and is believed to have brought the first cocoa beans back to Europe from his fourth visit to the New World between 1502 and 1504. But it was the Spanish conquistador Don Hernan Cortes who first realized their commercial value. He brought cocoa beans back to Spain in 1528. At first, the Spaniards used it as medicine to treat illnesses such as abdominal pain because they thought the bitterness had medicinal value. Very gradually, the custom of drinking chocolate spread across Europe, reaching England in the 1650s. But once it was sweetened by the addition of sugar or honey to counteract the natural bitterness, it was transformed. It quickly became a court favorite with the royals and nobles, and then popular throughout society, first among the upper classes, and then for everyone. But the Mayan chocolate and the early European chocolate are very different to the chocolate we know today. The creation of the first modern chocolate bar is credited to Joseph Fry in Bristol, England. In 1847, Fry pressed a paste made of cocoa powder and sugar into a bar shape. This first chocolate bar became very popular. Around this time, about 160 kilometres northeast of Bristol, in Birmingham, a young man, John Cadbury, opened a grocer's shop at 93 Bull Street next to his father's drapery and silk shop in the then fashionable part of Birmingham. He sold tea, coffee, cocoa and drinking chocolate that he prepared himself using a pestle and mortar. Being a devout Christian, he believed that alcohol was harmful and kept many people in poverty. So he wanted to provide these chocolate drinks as an alternative to alcohol. Like his father, John had a strong sense of social justice. In particular, he campaigned against child exploitation as chimney sweeps and against animal cruelty. But in order for his business to tempt the masses away from alcohol, his chocolate needed to be mass-produced. So in 1831, Cadbury decided to start mass production on a commercial scale and bought a four-story warehouse in nearby Crooked Lane. The Cadbury manufacturing business was born. By 1842, he was selling 16 different varieties of drinking chocolate and 11 varieties of cocoas. Business was booming, and in 1847, Cadbury moved to larger premises on a canal in Bridge Street in central Birmingham. The canal provided links to all the major ports in Britain. Then, in 1849, introduced his own brand of the chocolate bar. By 1854, Cadbury had a royal warrant to manufacture chocolate for Queen Victoria and first used the colour purple on its chocolate to honour Queen Victoria. In 1861, John Cadbury retired and left the chocolate business to his sons, Richard and George. John Cadbury devoted the rest of his life to civil and social work in Birmingham until his death in 1889. The Cadbury brothers continued to build and grow the family business. By 1868, they were marketing boxes of chocolate candies in England, and by the 1870s, they'd become the most popular brand of chocolate in Britain. Some of their other major achievements included the creation of the first chocolate Easter egg in 1875. And some years later on, the creation of the world-famous block of Cadbury Dairy Milk Chocolate. This was the first time that a British company had been able to mass-produce milk chocolate, and it came in its distinctive purple wrapping. In 1878, the brothers decided to relocate the chocolate factory 6 kilometres outside of Birmingham at the Bourne. Factories in Victorian England were usually dark, oppressive and unhealthy places to work.

0: The Cadbury brothers, who revolutionized the production of chocolate, were also at the forefront of improving the working conditions of their employees. The Cadbury family continued to be devout followers of Jesus and his teachings. They were continually conscious of Jesus' golden rule, "Do unto others as you would like them to do to you." And so they decided to put this guideline into practice. They wanted the very best for their staff, including a friendly working environment, even if it meant taking costly and innovative measures. A move out of the city and into the country was unprecedented in business at this time. But George Cadbury wanted to build a place full of green spaces where industrial workers could thrive away from city pollution. So he chose a new site that had a canal, train and road links, and a good water supply. He called the new factory site Bourneville. Working conditions in factories during the Industrial Revolution were very poor. Factory workers usually lived within walking distance to the factory. These new working places were able to underprice the cottage industries. Soon, cottage workers migrated into the towns in search of employment and contributed to the rise in urban living. Until the late 19th century, it was common to work 12-hour days, 6 days a week. This included women and even children as young as 6 years old. Wages were low, and families often struggled to make enough money to keep bread on the table. At Bourneville, the workers lived in far better conditions than they had experienced in the crowded slums of the city. The Cadbury brothers built a radically innovative workplace on 130 hectares. There were 314 houses with warm rooms to dry clothes and kitchens to cook food. The village had sporting fields and lily ponds and enough land for each house to have a vegetable garden. They even offered a retirement plan for the factory workers. As the Cadburys were Quakers, conservative Bible-believing Christians, there were no pubs or alcohol on the estate. Even today, the district around the original Cadbury factory outside of Birmingham has been dry for over a century. None of the local pubs, bars or shops serve alcohol. The pear tree from the original cottage garden still stands outside the Cadbury reception at the Bourneville factory. If you're making a chocolate cake, chances are you'll buy some Bourneville cocoa, named after the place where the factory is. Or you may even find some dark chocolate bars with the Bourneville brand at your closest supermarket. After the First World War, and in the same year the well-known Cadbury Flake was first produced, there was a period of global expansion, and the Cadbury brothers began looking to build a factory outside of England. In 1920, they chose a place nearly 17,500 kilometres away on the other side of the world in Tasmania, Australia. The new factory was called the Cadbury Estate and was located on the banks of the Derwent River in Claremont, about 13 kilometres north of Hobart. The 100-hectare property had an idyllic garden setting with a cool climate, access to international and interstate shipping, and an eager workforce. Production commenced in January 1922 and is still one of the largest private employers in Tasmania. It has been able to maintain a workforce of undoubted skill, experience and loyalty, and is a state-of-the-art manufacturing operation. Back in England, not far from the Bourneville chocolate factory, was a prestigious boarding school for boys in Repton, South Derbyshire. It was a place with a strict environment, as was usual at most English boarding schools of the time. According to one of its most famous students, the golden years of chocolate were from 1930 to 1937. Roald Dahl was 14 years old when he began as a student at Repton in 1930, and chocolate became Dahl's passion. You see, every so often, Cadbury would send each schoolboy a sampler box of new chocolates to taste and grade. They were using the students, the greatest chocolate bar experts in the world, to test their new creations. The boxes contained 12 chocolate bars wrapped in foil, one control bar, and 11 new flavors. Dahl just loved the chocolate, and as a young school student, he fantasized about working in a chocolate inventing room with pots of chocolate and fudge and all sorts of other delicious things bubbling away on the stove. The elaborate, often gigantic machines fascinated Dahl, and these ideas came back to him when he began writing his famous books that have sold over 250 million copies. During Dahl's childhood, the British firms Cadbury and Roundtree became such vicious competitors that stories about their secrecy and spying became the stuff of legend. It became the inspiration for Roald Dahl's second book, the world-famous Charlie and the Chocolate Factory. The chocolate spies who tried to steal Willy Wonka's inventions for rival candy makers were not entirely a product of Dahl's imagination. Competition among chocolatiers was so fierce that companies sent spies posing as employees to steal each other's innovations. Trade secrets were guarded and employees were monitored for suspicious activities. It was while writing this book that Dahl experienced two of the biggest tragedies of his life. The first occurred in 1960 when a taxi hit his son Theo, who was riding in a baby carriage. The child developed hydrocephalitis, a buildup of fluid in his brain cavities that led to high fevers and temporary blindness. Young Theo endured many operations, and Dahl became an active participant in Theo's recovery. With the help of toy maker Stanley Wade and Theo's neurosurgeon Kenneth Till, the trio developed a cerebral shunt that helped to alleviate the condition. It became known as the Wade-Dahl-Till valve and assisted many other children. Just as Theo was recovering, Dahl's daughter Olivia came down with measles, which soon developed into measles encephalitis. She passed away not long after. Dahl was devastated and is said to have all but lost his mind with grief. And so one of the world's best storytellers for children, Roald Dahl, dedicated one of his books, Charlie and the Chocolate Factory, to his son Theo, and two of his books, James and the Giant Peach and The BFG, to his daughter Olivia. One of Dahl's daughters, Ophelia, said her father ate chocolates and sweets pretty much every mealtime. After dinner, Dahl would pass around a little red box full of Mars bars, Milky Ways, Maltesers, Kit Kats, and other chocolates. He knew the history of all the chocolates and could tell you when they were invented. 1937 was a big year for Dahl. It was when his favourite chocolate, Kit Kat, along with Rolo and Smarties, were invented. Dahl wrote a history of chocolate and lectured school children, encouraging them to commit such dates to memory. He was known to say jokingly, "Don't bother with the kings and queens of England. All of you should learn these chocolate dates instead." We may not know the dates when the different chocolate bars were invented like Dahl did, but most of us know that giving chocolate has become a symbol of friendship, love and commitment. And the Cadbury name is known all over the world as a symbol of these qualities. But the Cadbury brothers were known for more than chocolate. They were also pioneers in industrial relations and employee welfare as well. As the company prospered, new work practice ideas were implemented and additional facilities were provided for the workforce. Cadbury was the first firm to reduce working hours and introduce the 5.5-day working week. He also campaigned against the exploitation of children in the workforce. Young employees were encouraged to attend night school and were also allowed to leave work early twice a week to gain an education. When the new factory was built at Bourneville, it had many facilities which were unknown in Victorian times. Heated dressing rooms, kitchens for heating food, gardens, extensive sports fields, and men's and women's swimming pools. The sports facilities included football, hockey and cricket pitches, tennis and squash courts, and a bowling green. Country outings and summer camps were organised, special workers' fairs were negotiated with the railway company, and 16 houses were built for senior employees. But he realised that it was necessary to care for people's spiritual needs as well as their physical needs. And so, to preserve a family atmosphere and encourage people to establish a relationship with Jesus Christ, Cadbury started morning prayers and daily Bible readings in 1866. This practice continued for 50 years. Why did John Cadbury and his sons seek to improve the job opportunities and working conditions of their employees? Why were they interested in their workers' physical, mental, and spiritual development and well-being? Well, one of the reasons is that they were prominent members of the Society of Friends, or Quakers, a Bible-believing group of Christians. Their strong Christian beliefs inspired them to assist factory workers and the poor in society. Many Quaker-run businesses at the time were part of the social and industrial reforms in Victorian Britain. John Cadbury himself had a lifelong involvement with the Temperance Society. This was a group that advocated the abstinence from alcohol. He believed that it was one of the causes of poverty and deprivation among the working people. And this view influenced the direction of his business enterprise, providing cocoa and chocolate as an alternative to alcohol. One of the things John Cadbury did when he retired was to begin a campaign against animal cruelty, forming the Animals Friend Society, a forebear of the Royal Society for the Prevention of Cruelty to Animals that provides animal care and protection. The RSPCA, as we know it now, is still protecting animals today. The Cadbury family were people who believed that actions speak louder than words. They followed the simple yet profound Bible principles found in Micah chapter 6 and verse 8. What does the Lord require of you? To act justly and to love mercy and to walk humbly with your God. Yes, these qualities are the very things the Cadbury family has shared with the world, and they're still important today. The high ideals and Christian legacy of the Cadbury family are still visible in modern society. We still see efforts to create a just and equitable society. We see the better conditions for factory workers. We see the RSPCA, and we see the role of ambulance and medical units in war zones, all influenced by Christian principles and values. And it's a reminder that our countries are the great nations they are because of our Christian heritage. And if we're wise, we will value and protect our Christian heritage so that future generations can enjoy the family values, benefits, prosperity and freedoms that Christianity brings. But here's the good news. This Christian heritage and all the blessings it brings isn't restricted to any one nation or people. Listen to what the Bible says in John chapter 3 and verse 16. For God so loved the world that He gave His only begotten Son, that whoever believes in Him should not perish, but have everlasting life. This heritage is available to everyone, regardless of nationality, and the freedom, prosperity, peace and happiness that it brings nations, it can also bring to each of us as individuals. Yes, this Christian heritage, knowing Jesus, can change our lives and bring us personal freedom, peace and happiness. If you'd like to claim this heritage and experience true peace and happiness, why not ask for it right now as we pray? Dear Heavenly Father, we thank you for our heritage that allows us to enjoy the family values, benefits, prosperity and freedoms that Christianity brings. We acknowledge you and remember our Christian heritage with humility and gratitude. And we thank you that in Jesus, each of us can find true peace and happiness in our personal lives. Lord, we pray that you will bless us and grant us your peace. In Jesus' name we pray. Amen. Purple-wrapped Cadbury chocolates are enjoyed by millions of people around the world today. The founder, John Cadbury, established a chocolate empire worth over $20 billion. But the Cadbury family were known for more than just chocolate. They really cared for their workers and were pioneers in industrial relations and employee welfare practices that have benefited people around the world. They were inspired by their Christian beliefs to promote justice, love, and mercy. These qualities are still important today because they make a real difference to our lives. If you are facing challenges in life and would like to experience the inner peace and happiness that comes from knowing Jesus and following his principles, then I'd like to recommend the free offer we have for all our viewers today. It's the Bible study booklet, The Secret of Growing Through Sharing. This booklet is our gift to you and is absolutely free. There are no costs or obligations whatsoever. So don't miss this wonderful opportunity to receive the gift we have for you today. Here's the information you need.
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0: If you've enjoyed today's journey to Birmingham in the footsteps of John Cadbury and our reflections on the importance of Bible principles and values that form the basis of our nation's heritage, then be sure to join us again next week when we will share another of life's journeys together. 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Now, I saw a new heaven and a new earth, and God will wipe away every tear from their eyes. There shall be no more death, nor sorrow, nor crying. There shall be no more pain, for the former things have passed away.

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3: He knows your name. 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
4: That's Pastor Mark Finley, and this is Hope Lives 365. 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
3: My topic tonight, all eyes on the temple. Come with me back 3,500 years. We're traveling to the arid desert sands of Egypt. We're traveling back to the dynasties of Egypt and that fantastic culture. Back to the days of Israel in that desert sun. The Israelites were forced by the Egyptians to do back-breaking labor to build those monuments. You know the story well. Moses, wandering in the wilderness, had a vision of God. God appeared to Moses at the burning bush. God said, "Moses, go down and tell Pharaoh, let my people go." And Moses came to Pharaoh. Pharaoh, of course, was reluctant to give up that free labor, and God sent plagues, 10 of them, on Egypt. And Israel left Egyptian bondage in captivity. They came across the Sinai Peninsula, and as they did, God miraculously opened the Red Sea. The Israeli armies went through, and the Egyptian armies were drowned. The Israelites wandered in the arid, barren desert land of Sinai. As they came to Mount Sinai, God again appeared to Moses. And as God spoke to Moses, God wanted to ensure that worship would be preserved through their wilderness wanderings. So from Sinai, in the thunderous voice of God, God said to Moses, Exodus 25, verse 8, let's read it together. "Let them make me a sanctuary that I might dwell among them." God gave Moses the pattern of that sanctuary. It was the pattern of the great original sanctuary that was up in heaven. In fact, Exodus 25 and verse 40 says, "Moses, build the sanctuary according to the pattern that I've shown you in the mountain." That earthly sanctuary was a tent-like structure. As Israel encamped round about Mount Sinai in their tents, God said, "Build a sanctuary." That sanctuary had an outer court. When an Israeli sinned, he would bring a lamb, take it through the gate of the sanctuary before this altar of burnt sacrifice here. Once the sacrifice was slain, it would be brought into this tent-like structure called the tabernacle. This tabernacle or tent had two rooms. The outer room was called the holy place. The inner room was called the most holy place. The Jews would slay the sacrifice in the court outside the tabernacle. The priest would take the blood in the basin, and he would take that blood, pour some of it out on the horns of this golden altar, and then the priest would go before the veil, that veil that separated the two rooms, the holy and the most holy place, and the priest would sprinkle blood before the veil. On the other side of the veil was what was known as the Ark of the Covenant. Now, when an Israelite sinned, let's suppose here are two Israelites. They get in an argument. They debate. They fight. One reaches out and hits the other. It was necessary to bring a lamb sacrifice because the Bible says the wages of sin is what? The wages of sin is death. So sin brings death. When Adam and Eve sinned, they were separated from God. They deserved to die. Every sacrifice looked forward to the coming of Jesus that would be the sacrifice for the sins of the world. So the Israelite would come with his sacrifice. The sinner's guilt was symbolically transferred to the perfect lamb. The sinner would put his hands over the head of the sacrifice. Suppose he had hit his friend in the face. He would say, "Dear Lord, I've sinned. Dear Lord, I got angry with my friend. Dear Lord, forgive my sins." And as he prayed, the guilt of the sin would be transferred symbolically to the sacrifice. The sinner then would take his knife. He would cut the sacrifice's throat. Blood would flow over the legs of the one who had sinned. It would spurt on the ground. And as it did, the animal would quiver and die. The animal hadn't sinned. The man sinned. But as the man confessed his sin, the sin's guilt would be transferred symbolically to that sacrifice. The sinner then would come. As the perfect lamb was slain, its blood would be caught in a basin. The priest would take the blood in that basin, and he'd bring it in to the sanctuary. And the sinner's guilt was symbolically transferred to the perfect lamb. You see, the lamb had to be without spot or blemish. When the lamb died, it was as if the sinner was dying. It was as if this lamb was taking the place of the sinner and the death he deserved to die. The Bible says that every lamb pointed forward to Jesus Christ, our lamb. You see, either you and I bear our own guilt or somebody else bears our guilt. When Jesus died on the cross, he bore the guilt of the condemnation of our sins. I mean, think of this man at the sanctuary. He comes to the sanctuary with his lamb. He's all burdened down. He's gotten angry. He has yelled at his wife. He's hit his neighbor. I mean, this big burden of guilt is upon him. The man can hardly walk. The accusing voices are in his head. "You shouldn't have done that." The accusing voices say, "You deserve to die." The accusing voices say to him that he will go into the grave and never come out because he's a sinner. He brings his lamb. He confesses his sin over the head of the lamb. And as he does, symbolically, he imagines his sin being transferred to Christ. Symbolically, he imagines that the guilt of that sin is placed on Jesus, his lamb on the cross. He comes to the sanctuary with a broken heart, weighed down with guilt. He leaves the sanctuary singing because Jesus, his lamb, symbolically has died for him. Yeah. Ladies and gentlemen, are you bearing your own guilt? Bearing the condemnation, bearing the shame? You know you haven't been living right. You see, if you deny that guilt will either give you a nervous breakdown, or give you stomach ulcers, give you a heart attack. The more we try to repress guilt, the more guilt affects us internally. There's a way to deal with guilt. Some people try to deal with guilt with pills. They pill in and day out. They take antidepressants to try to repress the guilt that is in the fabric of the soul. But Jesus says, "Come to me. Kneel before me. Let me take the burden of guilt off your shoulder. Let me take all that condemnation away. Let me take all that shame away." That's what was going on in this sanctuary of old. Sinners would come with their guilt. Sinners would come kneeling, and they would sense that burden of guilt off their shoulders because that lamb died for them. In the sanctuary, there were two services, a daily service and a yearly service. How many services? Two. What were they called? The daily and the yearly. Every day, lambs were slain. Every day, the priest took the blood into the first room of the sanctuary that was called the Holy Place. Every day, that blood was sprinkled before the veil. On the other side of the veil was the law of God. But once a year, something unique happened in that sanctuary. Trumpets were blown 10 days before a special day called the Day of Atonement, Yom Kippur. Trumpets were blown. All of Israel, whatever they were doing, left their businesses. They left their work. This day was no longer business as usual. This day was no longer pleasures as usual. This was a very unique day. On this day, the high priest entered into the second apartment of that sanctuary known as the Most Holy Place. In that Most Holy Place was the Ark of the Covenant where the law of God was. That law that's the very foundation of God's throne. That law that every one of us had broken. Over that law, there were golden angels representing the heavenly beings that look in around the throne of God. Between those two cherubims was the Shekinah glory, or the very presence of God. The high priest entered into the presence of God here on this last time of the Jewish year, here in this Day of Atonement, here on Yom Kippur. The high priest enters into the presence of God for the first time that year. Here, there is a day of judgment. Here, there is a day that all of Israel gathers around. Anybody that did not gather around that sanctuary, any Israelite that didn't, any Israelite that did not confess their sins, any Israelite that did not repent would be cut off. They would be judged and they would be separated from the camp of Israel. This high priest would go and sprinkle the blood between the two angels. And as he did, this service would be called the Day of Atonement, the day that all Israel was made at one with God. It would be called the Day of Cleansing, the day all Israel gathered around the sanctuary and asked God to cleanse their hearts. This would be a unique day. It would be a day of judgment called the Day of Atonement. Look at that word atonement carefully. Atonement is at one meant. This was the day, no longer business as usual. This was the day, the time of the end, the day of judgment, the day of the cleansing of the sanctuary, the last period of time of the Jewish year, where all of Israel had this last opportunity, this final opportunity, before the year finally ended, to be sure their hearts were one with God. On the Day of Atonement, at the end of the Jewish year, when the high priest entered the most holy place of the sanctuary, God called Israel to repentance. He called Israel to confession. He called them to come and open their hearts to Him. It was the most solemn day of the year, a day of judgment. This service took place at the end of each year, all through the time, the 40 years that Israel wandered in the wilderness. When Israel wandered in the wilderness, every day lambs were offered up, representing Christ. When Israel wandered in the wilderness, every day the priest went into the sanctuary, representing Jesus who ascended to heaven for us. Every year, this day of judgment took place to remind Israel that one day before Jesus came, there'd be a final day of judgment where men and women were called to open their hearts to Him completely. When Israel left their period of wandering in the wilderness, after they entered the promised land, the wilderness sanctuary eventually was replaced by Solomon's magnificent temple. They weren't wandering in the wilderness now. They needed a more permanent structure. So God commanded David, and after his sin later Solomon, to build that magnificent temple. Solomon's temple was indeed glorious and mighty and significant. As Solomon built that temple, it was really one of the most magnificent wonders in the world. But here in Solomon's temple, it had the same structure as that tent-like structure that the Israelites wandered with in the wilderness. In that structure, there was a court. So again, in Solomon's temple, there was a court. In the earthly tabernacle, in the wilderness, animals were slain. Again, in Solomon's temple, animals were slain in the court. There was in Solomon's temple the holy place where the priest ministered every day, and the most holy place, and there was this day of judgment service at the end of the Jewish year. Solomon's temple was attacked by King Nebuchadnezzar, And Nebuchadnezzar was a, what nation was Nebuchadnezzar the king of? You know, what was it? Babylon. Nebuchadnezzar attacked Jerusalem. He destroyed that temple. And over the centuries after Nebuchadnezzar destroyed it, and after the Babylonian captivity was over, after the Jews came back, they rebuilt that temple, Solomon's temple, and repaired it on a number of occasions. But it was not until the days of Herod the Great. It was not till the early Roman period where Herod restored the temple. Herod took 46 years to complete this magnificent structure. Now, Herod was very favorable to the Jews, and so he wanted to leave a lasting monument, and so he rebuilt this Jewish temple. And again, sacrifices were offered in the court. Again, the priest took the blood and brought it into the sanctuary. Again, once a year, there was this day of judgment reminding us of the final judgment. After the nation of Israel and its religious leaders rejected the Messiah, Jesus Christ, God allowed Israel to be overthrown by the Roman armies. The temple was destroyed in AD 70 by the Romans. Jesus sat upon the Mount of Olives and he looked over the city of Jerusalem. And as the Messiah looked over the city of Jerusalem in prophetic vision, he saw the Roman armies coming to destroy that temple. Now, here's the question. Will the temple at Jerusalem ever be rebuilt? Should our eyes be focused on Jerusalem today? Will the Jewish temple at Jerusalem ever be rebuilt? Is this temple the focus of our attention in the last days? Let's go back and look at what Jesus said. Should our eyes be on the temple at Jerusalem today? Or maybe there's another temple. A temple that is even more significant. And a temple that plays a prominent part in end time events. Where should our eyes be focused today? All eyes on the temple. Yes, but what temple? What did Jesus say about the temple? Matthew 23, verse 37 and 38. Read it with me, please. O Jerusalem, Jerusalem, the one who kills the prophets and stones those who are sent to her. How often I wanted to gather your children together as a hen gathers her chicks under her wings, but you were not willing. See, your house is left to you desolate. Another word for house is temple or sanctuary. So Jesus said, Israel, Israel, I wanted to gather you together, but you would not. Your house, your temple is left desolate. When Christ died on the cross, the veil in the temple was split in two. The veil that separated the most holy place where the Shekinah glory of God was, that veil between the most holy place and the holy place was split in two. When Jesus died on the cross, never again would be lambs offered at that sanctuary, because Jesus, the Lamb of God, was offered for us. We do not come and bring an earthly lamb today. We come to our divine Lamb, Jesus Christ. In our imagination, we see him dying on the cross. We confess our sins. We see them placed upon Jesus, who died on Calvary's cross for us. Although the earthly temple has been destroyed, God does direct our eyes to another temple. Jesus is not only our dying lamb. Jesus is our living priest. The Christ who died is the Christ that lives. All eyes on the temple. Yes, but what temple? Hebrews chapter 8, verse 1 and 2. Read it with me. Now this is the main point. The what point, everybody? The main point of the things we are saying. We have such a what? High priest who is seated at the right hand of the throne of the majesty in the heavens. A minister of the sanctuary and of the true tabernacle, which the Lord erected, not man. Did man erect an earthly tabernacle? Did he? Sure, it was that tent-like structure. It was the tabernacle in Solomon's day. It was the tabernacle in the first century. That tabernacle was destroyed. All eyes on the temple. Is there a true temple today? Is there? Yes. Does the Bible talk about that true temple? Who is ministering up there in that true temple?
5: Jesus.
3: Do we need a dying? Jesus is that dying lamb. Not a literal lamb. Jesus is our lamb. Do we need a priest today? Yes. Where is our priest? He's up there in heaven. Jesus is our priest up in the heavenly tabernacle. All eyes on the temple. But wait a minute. Wait a minute. If Jesus died for us, if Jesus ascended to heaven for us, if just like after the lamb was slain in the court of the earthly sanctuary, the priest entered the holy place in the earthly sanctuary, Jesus left the tabernacle of heaven. Jesus left the sanctuary of heaven. He came to the court of this world. The cross was set up in the court of this world. But just as the earthly priest entered into the holy place of the sanctuary after the sacrifice was slain, Jesus has entered into heaven's sanctuary for us. We can come to him. What need do you have in your life? What heartache are you facing? What disappointment are you facing? What shackles bind you tonight? We have a living high priest. He's alive. We can come to him. Our sins can be forgiven. We can come to him. The power of the living Christ can flow into our lives. He is our high priest in the sanctuary above in heaven. He's the one that died for us. But he is the one that lives for us. He knows your name. He understands your sorrows. He understands the sins that shackle you and bind you. And Christ can set you free. But wait a minute. Once a year, the high priest entered into that inner room before the throne of God. It was a day of judgment. All Israel gathered around. Symbolically, Jesus is the dying lamb. He came to the court of this world and died. Symbolically, Jesus was represented in every priest of Israel that went to the holy place. Jesus ascended to the holy place of heaven. But what about when the priest of Israel moved into the most holy place? What about that day of judgment in Israel? Could it be that our high priest Jesus is in his final work of judgment just before coming? Could it be that what was symbolized on this day of atonement, this day of judgment in Israel, this last part of the Jewish year, could it be that all of humanity has entered into this judgment hour, period? Jesus offers the merits of his blood in our behalf in heaven. But could it be that we are in the final days of Earth's history? Three angels fly in mid-heaven. They fly announcing something unique and special. They cry out that the clock has struck the hour. The Bible says, Revelation 14, verse 6 and 7, "Then I saw another angel flying in the middle of heaven, having the everlasting gospel, the good news that Jesus pardons from sin, the good news that he's our Savior and Lord." But notice what this last day message to all humanity says, to preach to those who dwell on the earth, to every nation, tribe, tongue, and people. This is a message that leaps across geographical boundaries. It's a message that breaks all linguistic barriers. It's a message to every nation, every tribe, every tongue, every people. What is this last day message? What does it say? Saying with a what voice? Saying with a what voice? Fear God and give glory to him. Obey God. Give him glory in the way you live. Why? For the hour of his judgment, what? Has come. Could it be that the clock has struck the hour, that we're living in the judgment hour? Now follow me closely. The Bible says no man knows the day or hour of Christ's coming. Anybody that tells you they think they know the day or the hour of Christ's coming, that's not true at all, because the Bible says nobody knows that. But could it be that we're actually living in the judgment hour? That the Bible predicts the time period known as the time of the end. Noah preached for 120 years that a flood was coming. And all during that 120 years, that was a period known as the time of the end of Noah's day. Could it be that the time prophecies of the Bible point to this as being a time of the end? Could it be that just as ancient Israel gathered around an earthly sanctuary, that all humanity today is to gather around that heavenly sanctuary, to open our hearts to the cleansing of God's Spirit, to confess our sin, to be sure that our lives are right with Christ, who will take us through that final judgment. Could it be this is the time that God is calling all humanity to worship Him who made heaven, earth, the sea, and the springs of waters? Could it be that we are being called now to open our hearts to God, to worship the one that made us?
4: 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God's message in Revelation is one of warning and encouragement, and it's a personal appeal to all of mankind. It is His final message before sweeping changes occur across the globe. Events that will take place just prior to Christ's second coming. You see, God doesn't want His church to be surprised by the events that will take place. He wants His church ready for His return. We have a new book for you entitled God's Last Altar Call. And we encourage you to get it right now by dialing this number, 888-244-HOPE. 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That's 24/7, 888-244-HOPE, 888-244-HOPE.
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6: 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And when you catch that vision of a God of love who has a purpose for us at this moment, in the climax of the great narrative that we find ourselves in, that everything about entertainment and all of this silliness that our culture gets into starts to look rather absurd. An affront to the living God who has a very sober and serious message for us in this Day of Atonement in Earth's history.
5: Brought to you by BeltOfTruthMinistries.org.
7: At times, the Lord may call us to certain tasks which seem almost impossible, but yet exciting and alluring. Such is the case of three Noah's Ark researchers we'll hear from today. What can we learn from them? Stay tuned.
8: God taught me a great deal that day about praying and trusting Him and the fact that He can do anything.
7: This is Science, Scripture, and Salvation, a Creation Radio Journal. I'm Chris O'Brien with the Institute for Creation Research. 14,000 feet up in the frozen world of Mount Ararat, three men lie bleeding, paralyzed, and unconscious, having been struck by lightning. Several years later, another group of Americans at the same elevation would be attacked by terrorists and held at gunpoint. Is there something on that mountain that's worth risking it all? These men think so. Please stay with us for the next 15 minutes for part two of The Search for Noah's Ark. We'll find out how God protected these brave explorers and what they believe is the importance of finding Noah's Ark. Dr. John Morris is president of ICR and a veteran Ark researcher.
8: The Bible doesn't prophesy that the Ark is going to be found in the last days. And in fact, you think about it, how could a wooden vessel survive all these thousands of years since the flood? I mean, what would we expect to find? Wood deteriorates. The mountain is a volcano. It's erupted since the flood. I mean, this would be a very hostile environment. How could it be preserved? The only way it could be preserved if God himself just placed his hand on the Ark and protected it all these years.
7: And what would God have used to preserve the vessel?
8: There are two possibilities for the Ark to be preserved. I mean, the Ark, the flood was a long time ago, and how could it last for 5,000 years? One is that it's frozen in the glacier at the top of the mountain, and there's a huge glacier on top, and if the Ark is frozen in the ice, only maybe once every 20 years or so does a part of it stick out of the ice. The rest of the time it's frozen. Well, maybe that's how it's been preserved. I mean, wood rots. It's got to be preserved somehow. The other possibility is that the Ark is petrified, actually turned to stone. The best environment in which wood can turn to stone is being buried in volcanic ash, and Mount Ararat is a volcanic mountain.
7: But why would God want to preserve Noah's Ark?
8: He may have in mind a sign here in the last days, a reminder that God judges sin, but that God does provide a way of salvation to those who believe. That's kind of what I think the Ark's message is.
7: John McIntosh, the president of Search Foundation, also believes that God has protected Noah's Ark.
9: You know, if the Lord has actually preserved this parts of the Ark there as a witness in his timing, he will open this up somehow so that it is found and documented and the message of the Ark can be heard. I think we're very close to something. I see the Ark as a prophetic thing, and that, you know, if the Lord has actually preserved it, and there's a lot of indication that he has, that he's got a time for it to be found and documented. And because of the times we're living in, prophetically, and as I understand them, I think we're close to having something happen. And when he said, you know, as it was in the days of Noah, so it will be again in the days of the coming of the Son of Man. And we think this would be a very strong indication that we are indeed in days again like Noah, days of violence and skepticism and unbelief and so on, and that we are at the end time period of his return. And this would be like another last-minute call to say, check out the book. You're in the final inning, folks. It's time to wake up.
7: Ark Research Project Director Professor James Hall also hopes to use the Ark for worldwide evangelism.
10: To me, there is evidence that the Ark is in existence, and I would ask myself the question, well, why would the Lord want to protect it all of these centuries? And I felt, well, okay, it would be something to warn the world that the Lord is coming back as he promised, and he doesn't want anyone to perish. He wants everyone to believe and have an opportunity to accept him, to prove to a very skeptical world that this is the Ark of Noah and this is the Ark of the Holy Scriptures, and to use it as a witness of the soon return of Christ.
7: And he says if the Ark is found, he will be very meticulous when documenting it.
10: If we announce to the world that we have discovered Noah's Ark, they would be looking for a very high-quality documentary to prove that this is the Ark. So we really have a very sophisticated task in front of us, a very momentous task to do that. So my goal is to pull out all the stops, supposedly, and use all the technology that's available. We really have sophisticated technology. It's very expensive, but I felt for doing this for the Lord, and he's behind it, then money should be no object to get this done in a very high-quality fashion.
7: 2 Corinthians 5:7 tells us, "For we walk by faith, not by sight." So, if Noah's Ark is found, would this be sight and not faith? Well, according to Professor Hall, not necessarily.
10: My goal is to bring the world, with this documentary, to a point where they will say, "Yes, you have proved to me that this is the Ark of the Scriptures. Now it's up to me to make a choice and a decision whether or not I should accept Christ as my Savior." Then we can bring those people to a point where they can say they're without excuse.
7: But if the Ark is found, isn't there a danger of it becoming an idol to some people? Dr. Morris.
8: Many people have suspected that the Ark would be turned into an object of worship, and certainly there will be people who revere it or use it wrongly if it were to be found. But the fact that some would misuse it doesn't negate the possibility that many people would be positively affected by its discovery. God is sovereign. God knows what he's doing. Maybe he's delayed its discovery to minimize that kind of thing, but there will be people that misuse it, I'm certain.
7: John McIntosh.
9: Well, human nature would tend to want to do that with it, I'm sure. And I personally don't feel like the Lord would allow that to be done. But other ark researchers have gotten this impression, too, that if it is found and allowed to be documented, it would be for a period of time, and then it would be very likely the Lord would make it inaccessible again, bury it, or do something that would that they could no longer be, you know, held up as a spiritual icon.
7: So we see that last day evangelism is a goal many explorers have in wanting to find Noah's Ark. So what kind of deadly turmoil has hindered the search in the past? John Morris gives us a frightening first-hand account.
8: On my many expeditions to Mount Ararat, we have had experiences that you just could hardly believe. We've been shot at a number of times. We've been captured by terrorists. We've been thrown in jail. We've been attacked by wolves. We've had narrow escapes with mountain lions and bears. And probably the worst thing that happened to us happened to me and two other guys as we climbed one day at about 14,000 feet elevation. A thunderstorm came up, and suddenly we were up in the clouds, and lightning was flashing all around. Thunder was everywhere. We were inside the lightning cloud. It was amazing. And before that afternoon was over, we were struck by lightning. I was badly injured, paralyzed from the waist down for hours lying up in the snow, but my other two climbing buddies were injured more than me.
7: And what was going through Dr. Morris's head during this time?
8: The things that God brought to my mind, well, scriptures. I just quoted a lot of scriptures as laying there paralyzed and expecting to die. But I also remembered how, in particular, one dear old saintly lady from the church that had sent us off to come to Mount Ararat, she told me up until she died that she prayed for me every day, and I just was very much aware that she and others were back home praying and that God would answer. God did answer. Finally, after

0: that rather tragic experience to fill my tank, as it were, and I've been running on that gas tank ever since.
1: What other perils did Dr. Morris and his team endure?
0: I remember the first time I was arrested and put in a Turkish jail. I wasn't mistreated, but I remember that the second in command was just screaming, frothing at the mouth, just insisting that we be executed at the spot. Now, the commander was a little bit wiser and calmer, and he actually overcame the second in command, but I thought we were goners.
1: And then there was the time
0: soldiers forced us to lay face down in a ditch and guns pointed at our heads. I thought we were dead. It was just, what can you do at that point? But God intervened and preserved our lives and allowed us to continue the search.
1: John McIntosh has also had his share of problems in eastern Turkey.
2: My first visit there, I was detained by the Turkish military. They thought I was an American spy. I was taken to a military post and interviewed and so on. They finally figured out I was a good guy. And in 82, they thought I was a KGB agent. And in 83, we were arrested for suspected Armenian material. And it's something like this almost every year you go over there.
1: And then there were the terrorists.
2: We were attacked by Kurdish terrorists at about 14,000 feet at midnight on the mountain. They were ousted out of our tents, held at gunpoint with AK-47 assault weapons, and held for about 3 hours while they torched our belongings and took cameras and money and other things they wanted. And they hiked us down to 11,000 foot level in the early morning hours to where there were more bandits, and they lined us up like they were going to shoot us, a firing squad it looked like, and instead they took flash pictures for international publicity and attention.
1: But people aren't the only problem on the mountain. Dr. Morris.
0: You know, one of the things that I dream about the most is the animal attacks that we had. On numerous occasions, we were attacked by wolves and surrounded by these howling wolves that would have just torn us limb from limb. And I think about these things and just in thankfulness, God, thank you for preserving our lives. Remember another time we were climbing in an area that was a rock-covered glacier. It was a very hot day on that glacier, and we noticed bear tracks just right up ahead of us and looked around the corner, and there was this bear just looking at us. He was kind of sitting up in the ice, and it was too hot to come out. Otherwise, well, we just kind of tiptoed around him.
1: As you can see, God's protective hand has been upon his children on Mount Ararat, and the search for Noah's Ark will continue. The Ark's message is just too important to ignore.
0: Noah's Ark was the means God used to preserve the believers during a time of tremendous judgment of sin. He says there's another judgment coming, not by water this time, but by fire. And yet he's provided another way of salvation, and that, of course, is Jesus Christ our Lord, by climbing on board that Ark, by entrusting our lives and our destiny to the Lord based on what Christ has done, gone to God the Father and asked for forgiveness of our sin based on the fact that Jesus Christ has paid the penalty for our sins, then we, in effect, by analogy, climb on board the Ark Jesus Christ, and we escape the coming judgment and are placed in a new and better world afterwards. It's the same story. God is a God who judges sin, but a God who is a saving, gracious God who provides a way of salvation.
1: Thanks for joining us for the conclusion of the search for Noah's Ark. Also, we wanted to let you know that ICR is giving away a booklet called The Scientific Case Against Evolution. And joining us in the studio right now is Dr. John Morris. Hello, Dr. Morris, and welcome.
0: Hello, Chris.
1: Dr. Morris, how might this booklet help people?
0: Chris, on the program we just heard, I talked about some of the perils others and I went through on Mount Ararat while searching for Noah's Ark. I got to tell you, if I wasn't a firm believer in the Bible and its truth about creation, I wouldn't have made all those dangerous trips. This little booklet points out the absolute impossibility of evolution on a scientific basis, although it's written in layman's terms. It uses a lot of quotes from evolutionary scientists themselves to disprove evolution. This booklet will help people understand that evolution is a lie, and what we read about creation in the Bible, including the account of Noah and the flood, is true. I would encourage everyone to get their free copy.
1: Well, thank you, Dr. Morris.
0: Thank you, Chris.
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0: Even today, prejudice continues to be a significant issue in society, just as it was during Jesus' lifetime. We should work to overcome it by treating all individuals with love, just as Jesus did.
1: The country blacksmith with his anvil and hammer was once a trademark of rural America. I'll return in a moment with the amazing facts about an anvil which wore out 1,000 hammers.

0: Hello, this is Joe Cruz and the Amazing Facts broadcast, Facts Which Affect You. The doubters and the skeptics have won themselves out, and the Bible still grows in popularity and power. John Clifford has put it in the form of this poem. Last eve I paused beside a blacksmith's door and heard the anvil ring the vesper chime. Then looking in, I saw upon the floor old hammers worn with beating years of time. How many anvils have you had, said I, to wear and batter all these hammers so? Just one, said he, and then with twinkling eye, the anvil wears the hammers out, you know. And so, I thought, the anvil of God's word for ages skeptic blows have beat upon. Yet, though the noise of falling blows was heard, the anvil is unchanged, the hammer's gone. You know, friends, any man who sets for himself the task of destroying the word of God is attempting an impossibility. Just like Satan, he'll be starting a war against the true, living, all-powerful God of heaven, and he's bound to be the loser. Have you ever wondered why God does not strike dead such ranting infidels? But why should he, friends? Why should he take notice of them, even? Have you ever seen a huge dog of fine bearing trotting down the street and a little flea-bitten mongrel yapping at his heels? The big dog trots on, taking no notice of the little yapper. Why should he? He knows that with one crunch of his mighty jaws, the mongrel would be no more, but he won't do it. He won't even look at him. And that's the way it is with the great God of the universe and the little yapping infidels. Soon they wear themselves out and pass off the world stage of action, but God lives on eternally. The Bible is God's guidebook to heaven. In it, God tells sinners how to be saved. He makes clear what to do to please him. In John 5:39, Jesus said, "Search the Scriptures, for in them ye think ye have eternal life, and they are they which testify of me." Actually, it was Jesus who spoke those words, and he tells us to search the Scriptures, the Bible, for it's here that we find the way of eternal life. And who doesn't want eternal life? I know I do, and my guess is that when it comes right down to it, everybody in the world wants eternal life. Thomas, one of the disciples of Jesus, was perhaps the most celebrated and the most often mentioned of all doubters. And he came into his doubting at the time of the resurrection and appearance of Jesus. Here's what the Bible says, "But Thomas, one of the 12, called Didymus, was not with them when Jesus came. The other disciples therefore said unto him, We have seen the Lord. And he said unto them, Except I shall see in his hands the print of the nails, and put my finger into the print of the nails, and thrust my hand into his side, I will not believe." Now, we don't know where Thomas was, but he just was not where he should have been. He should have been with the other disciples, and then he would have seen Jesus, would have had no occasion for doubting. He had a bad week of it. The other disciples were rejoicing in Jesus' resurrection, in seeing their Lord again, in the hope of the future, but not so Thomas. Thomas was in the throes of unbelief. He was unhappy, discouraged, and despondent. But his doubts were of his own choosing, friends. He could have believed. And here's the way it all came out. And after 8 days again, his disciples were within, and Thomas with them. Then came Jesus, the doors being shut, and stood in the midst, and saith, Peace be unto you. Then said he to Thomas, Reach hither thy finger, and behold my hands, and reach hither thy hand, and thrust it into my side, and be not faithless, but believing. And Thomas answered and said unto him, My Lord and my God. Jesus saith unto him, Thomas, because thou hast seen me, thou hast believed. Blessed are they that have not seen, and yet have believed. John 20:24-29. Now, Thomas did certainly very poorly not to believe that Jesus was resurrected, friends, although he had really not seen the Lord. But there was the testimony of his brethren and that of the other holy woman, you remember, Jesus' own mother, and then Mary Magdalene and Martha, the sister of Lazarus, and the others. And then, of course, there was Peter, James, John, and the others of Jesus' party, all of whom testified about seeing him. And even if the doubting disciple had not believed their words, he should have believed their hope, which was expressed in their very countenance. Thomas possessed an obstinate unbelief. He would not believe, he declared, until he had certain proofs. He asserted, I must put my finger in the nail prints in his hands and thrust my hand to his side, or I will not believe. A week later, at the second meeting of Jesus and his followers, Jesus acceded to all the doubting disciples' demands. And he said, "Reach hither thy finger, and behold my hands, and reach hither thy hand, and thrust it into my side, and be not faithless, but believing." Verse 27. Jesus would leave no place for Thomas' stubborn doubt to be perpetuated. Now, Thomas' reaction to the evidence of Jesus' hands and feet was immediate surrender of all his doubts. He cried out, "My Lord and my God." The apostle was instantly convinced upon the sight of the Lord. And by the terminology with which he addressed Jesus, it's clear that he recognized Jesus' divine nature. In the vacuum of his evaporated doubts, faith sprang up and asserted itself. By his patient forbearance, Jesus had saved stubborn, unbelieving, doubting Thomas. Jesus said to the now believing disciple, "Thomas, because thou hast seen me, thou hast believed. Blessed are they that have not seen and yet have believed." Now it was inevitable that Thomas should suffer rebuke for his unbelief. Yet there was a blessing in believing by sight. But there's a greater blessing in believing by faith. What of the millions since who have believed, some unto death, but not one seeing Jesus? However, even the advantage of sight is no guarantee of faith. During his earthly stay, thousands upon thousands saw Jesus, and yet few believed, and some crucified him. Thomas had surrounded himself with an atmosphere of doubt, and that's what every unbeliever does. God compels no man to believe, and he'll force no man to give up his doubts either. However, doubts must be cherished in the face of evidence. That was true of Thomas, and it's equally so today. Doubts, if persistently cherished, will bear the fruit of apostasy, while faith, by way of contrast, will, if cherished, bear the fruit of life everlasting. Every man has at some time in his life the opportunity of choosing between faith and unbelief. And let it never be thought that God will remove all reason for doubting. For instance, God wants you to weigh the evidence for his existence and that against it. There is progression in doubt. It will lead you not towards God, but away from him. And that was so when the children of Israel came to the borders of that promised land. You remember they stood there now, entering into a period of doubt and disobedience and departing from what the Lord had told them to do. And that had resulted in 40 more years of wilderness wandering. God had promised them the land of Canaan, a land flowing with milk and honey. The Lord himself was going to drive out the inhabitants with hornets, and it was not his plan that the Israelites would have to fight to obtain it. But of course, we know that their doubt and rebellion led them back for those many years into the wilderness. Listen, doubt hinders and prevents God from doing the things he otherwise would do. God cannot help a person who is unbelieving and rebellious. Such a person will not obey and follow the Lord's leading. Faith, on the other hand, takes God at his word, follows his leading, obeys, serves, and does his will. Faith and doubt are at the two poles. They are each other's direct opposites. One, faith, is of God, and the other, doubt, is of Satan. The days of Noah were days of doubt and unbelief. Jesus told us that we were going to have the same kind of times just before his return to this earth. We learn some more of this from that prophetic verse of 1 Timothy 4, verse 1. "Now the Spirit speaketh expressly that in the latter times some shall depart from the faith, giving heed to seducing spirits and doctrines of devils." Now notice, the Spirit speaks plainly. It says that in the last days of this earth, some are going to depart from the faith. Now when they depart from the faith, where do they go? Clearly, friends, out into the darkness of doubt and unbelief. They give heed to seducing spirits and doctrines of devils. And that verse is in complete accord with Hebrews 3, verse 12. "Take heed, brethren, lest there be in any of you an evil heart of unbelief in departing from the living God." Now notice that warning here. Take heed, it says. And this is addressed to the brethren, so Christians really should be alert to this danger. An evil heart of unbelief is the same kind of unbelieving heart that departs from God. It is a distrust of God. It's doubting the divine commands. It's skeptical of the Lord's promises. It is distrust of Christ as well as the Father. It leads a man into out-and-out rebellion and to the performance of presumptive acts. It destroys the moral sensibilities, and if cherished, it'll cause a Christian to fall away from the living God. Now, those who lean toward doubt will always have doubt to lean toward. But those who cherish faith will find solid ground upon which to base their convictions. When it comes to belief in God, His existence, His majesty, His power and glory, His faith and character, listen, you can find much that is seen upon which to rest your faith. Notwithstanding all these things that may be seen and understood, there are many things that are incomprehensible mysteries that must be taken by faith. Who can understand the migratory sense of the birds, the mysteries of digestion and assimilation, the non-diminishing strength of the sun, and the uncountable multitude of stars in space, together with the miracles of the human heartbeat and the hearing and the vision? As there are mysteries in the material realm, so are there in the spiritual. Who can comprehend the mystery of iniquity, the entrance of sin and evil into God's universe, or the nature of the angels, created a higher order of beings than men? Who can understand the mystery of godliness, or the power of creation, or the secrets of regeneration, or the resurrection, or the incarnation of the Son of God? You see, friends, these things and many more must be taken by faith. But this is not of necessity blind faith. God has given sufficient evidence that all those who will believe may believe. As Peter, inspired of God, said that in the Bible there are things hard to be understood, which they that are unlearned and unstable wrest of their own destruction. If you could understand the Bible as you do the newspaper, friends, it would present no challenge, and you would declare it a human production. The Apostle Paul says of the Bible's author, "Oh, the depths of the riches, both of the wisdom and knowledge of God! How unsearchable His judgments and His ways past finding out." Romans 11:33. Listen, God is not as a man. He can be known by humans only as He chooses to reveal Himself. The secret things belong unto the Lord our God, but those things which are revealed belong unto us and to our children forever. Deuteronomy 29:29. So it is the Spirit of God that reveals the things of God. But God hath revealed them unto us by His Spirit, for the Spirit searcheth all things, yea, the deep things of God. Verse 10. The Bible to all who believe is a revelation of God. Inspired of the Holy Spirit, authored by the infinite God, this book reveals every truth essential to salvation and proper character development. The Bible is for those who have faith. And I hope you're one of those today, friends.
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2: 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To the chief musician. A psalm for the sons of Korah.
3: Lord, Thou hast been favorable unto Thy land. Thou hast brought back the captivity of Jacob. Thou hast forgiven the iniquity of Thy people. Thou hast covered all their sin. Selah. Thou hast taken away all Thy wrath. Thou hast turned Thyself from the fierceness of Thine anger. Turn us, O God of our salvation, and cause Thine anger toward us to cease. Wilt Thou be angry with us forever? Wilt Thou draw out Thine anger to all generations? Wilt Thou not revive us again, that Thy people may rejoice in Thee? Show us Thy mercy, O Lord, and grant us Thy salvation. I will hear what God the Lord will speak, for he will speak peace unto his people and to his saints, but let them not turn again to folly. Surely his salvation is nigh them that fear him, that glory may dwell in our land. Mercy and truth are met together. Righteousness and peace have kissed each other. Truth shall spring out of the earth, and righteousness shall look down from heaven. Yea, the Lord shall give that which is good, and our land shall yield her increase. Righteousness shall go before him, and shall set us in the way of his steps.
2: Psalm 114.
4: When Israel went out of Egypt, the house of Jacob from a people of strange language, Judah was his sanctuary and Israel his dominion. The sea saw it and fled. Jordan was driven back. The mountains skipped like rams and the little hills like lambs. What ailed thee, O thou sea, that thou fleddest? Thou Jordan, that thou wast driven back, ye mountains that ye skipped like rams, and ye little hills like lambs. Tremble, thou earth, at the presence of the Lord, at the presence of the God of Jacob, which turned the rock into a standing water, the flint into a fountain of waters.
0: Finally, my brethren, be strong in the Lord and in the power of his might. Put on the whole armor of God, that ye may be able to stand against the wiles of the devil.
5: Judge not, that ye be not judged.
0: But the Spirit itself maketh intercession for us.
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7: Look at your midday weather on Columbia Christian Talk Radio. Partly sunny with thunderstorms today with a high near 97 and lows around 73. Partly sunny with thunderstorms tomorrow with a high of 96 and lows around 74. For your Monday, thunderstorms with a high near 91 and lows around 73. And for Tuesday, thunderstorms with a high near 82 and lows around 70. That's your midday weather on Columbia Christian Talk Radio.
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9: Hi, friends. Would you like to hear an amazing fact? In November 2019, a home intruder in Rochester, New York, thought he had found an easy target. He was going to break into the home of an 82-year-old lone woman, rough her up a little bit, take some money for drugs. He began to bang on the door and say he needed medical help. She realized there was something wrong. She called 911. Eventually, he kicked down the door and he got the surprise of his life. He was clobbered with a table. And while he was on the ground, then he got beat up with a large shampoo bottle and then a broomstick. He was happy when the ambulance came to rescue him from Willie Murphy, who was a professional bodybuilder. 82 years old, she could deadlift 225 pounds. You know, the Bible tells us that God gives strength to the weak. We're going to talk about it in this

0: Good evening, friends. We'd like to welcome all of you once again to Revelation Now. As we've been looking at some very important Bible prophecies, we have an important program, so we are delighted that you're tuning in, part of our extended worldwide study family, all gathered together studying the Word of God. Well, tonight our presentation is entitled, The King's Ambassador. Dear Father, once again, we are grateful that we're able to open up your word and study an important subject once again tonight. And as we always do, we ask for the Holy Spirit to come and fill our hearts and guide our minds. In Jesus' name, amen.
1: Amen. Thank you, Pastor Ross. Our subject tonight is a very important one. We're talking about the King's ambassadors. And as always, we like to begin with a foundation in Revelation. And so if you go to Revelation chapter 7, now we've touched on this verse briefly, but I promise we'd go a little deeper. In Revelation chapter 7, it talks about the 144,000. And it begins by saying, after these things, I saw four angels standing at the four corners of the earth, holding the four winds of the earth, that would be north, south, east, west, talking about a global event, that the wind should not blow upon the earth or the sea or any tree. These are winds of turmoil or strife. But then he sees another angel coming from the east, having the seal of the living God. And he says, do not hurt the earth or the sea or the trees. Do not let those winds of strife go. And right now, friends, it looks like all the pent-up winds of strife are about to blow. And when you see what's happening in the world, until something happens. What is it that needs to happen? Till we have sealed the servants of our God in their foreheads. And don't be misled by the picture. We just put those in to help visualize things. The seal is not an external seal. It is something internal. And it says, I heard the number of those who were sealed, 144,000 of all the tribes of the children of Israel. Now there's been a little bit of confusion about who are the 144,000. It tells us, as you continue reading on in the chapter, it says there's 12,000 from the 12 tribes, and it leaves out the tribe of Dan and Ephraim. It includes Joseph and Levi. It's a unique list when it gives the sons of Jacob. It's a different list than you find anywhere else in the Bible. And people are wondering, does this mean in the last days before Jesus comes back that the Lord is going to raise up 12,000 from the tribe of Ephraim and Manasseh and Asher and Zebulun? Not Ephraim is not included, I should correct that. But from Asher, Manasseh, Zebulun, Issachar. Are these literal Israelites? Well, some of them may be. But remember, the proper names in Revelation almost always are symbolic. When it talks about Jezebel and Balaam and Apollyon and these other names, Egypt, it's always talking about a symbolic meaning in these names. So when you look at the names of the 144,000 in the order that they're listed, find out, well, what does that word mean in the original language? For instance, when Rachel and Leah were having their boys and they named them, Leah said, I will praise the Lord. That's what Judah means. And then Reuben means, he has looked on me. The word Gad means, given good fortune. Asher means, happy am I. Naphtali, my wrestling. Manasseh means, making me to forget. Remember, this is a unique order, and I think there's a reason. Simeon means, God hears me. Levi means, attached to me. Issachar, purchased me. Zebulun, dwelling. And Joseph, God will add to me, Benjamin, son of his right hand. You take this list the way that it is here in Revelation chapter 7. Just put the definitions of the names in order, and it tells the story of the plan of salvation. This is what it says. I will praise the Lord, for he has looked on me and granted good fortune. I am happy because my wrestling God is making me to forget. God hears me and is joined to me. Joined or attached, same word. That means married. He has purchased me a dwelling and will add to me the son of his right hand. This is the story of the gospel and Jesus rescuing and redeeming man. It's in the names. So who are the 144,000? Are they real people? Yes. You see, before Jesus came the first time, he sent out people like John the Baptist to help prepare the way. He had the 12 apostles that were a special group that was called to prepare his people for his first coming. You remember when Jesus went to heaven, he told the apostles, at first, he said, do not go in the way of the Gentiles. Go rather to the lost sheep of the house of Israel. Then later they went on to the Gentiles. But first 3.5 years, they only preached to the Jews. God used 12 apostles, filled them with the Holy Spirit to do a special work. As a result of their ministry, a great multitude was baptized during the time of the first coming and the former rain. The 144,000 are 12 times 12,000 that are getting the world ready for the second coming. And so it's good for us to study these ambassadors that are getting the world ready, because that's the life that we're going to live. Look at the characteristics we read. And I've summarized them here from Revelation 7, mentions 144,000, and in Revelation 14. It says, they're redeemed from among men. They're without fault. They're undefiled. They are first fruits, like the apostles were, the first that he called. They are without deceit. It says they're without guile. That's the way what Jesus said to Nathanael, behold, an Israelite in whom there is no guile. He's honest, integrity. And they follow the Lamb wherever he goes. One thing you could say about the 12 apostles. You saw Jesus, you saw 12 guys following him. Now, the 144,000 follow the Lamb wherever he goes. If you want to follow the Lamb in heaven, you must first follow him here. And we're going to talk about some of the practical things the Bible has to say about what does it mean to be an ambassador for Christ and to be a real Bible Christian. And then it says that this time of trouble is not released on the world until the servants of God are sealed. Now, first and foremost, that seal of God is the Holy Spirit. The Bible says, grieve not the Holy Spirit wherewith you are sealed for the day of redemption. That's Ephesians chapter 4. And it talks about the seal of the Holy Spirit in Ephesians chapter 1. And so there's several references, I think at least three in the Bible, that say the Holy Spirit is that inner seal. But there's also something that is evident in the life. The Bible tells us that Isaiah chapter 8, bind up the testimony, seal the law among my disciples. The law of God being sealed in the heart is the new covenant. What's the new covenant? I'll write my law in their hearts, right? So the law is in the heart. But even in the law of God, there's one commandment that has the word holy, one commandment that begins with the word remember. It's the longest of the Ten Commandments. It has to do with our time. And by the way, if you don't have time, you don't have anything. Time is what life is made of, quoting Benjamin Franklin. But we show our love for God in our time. And so this is a special seal. God said that his Sabbath is a sign that he is our Redeemer, that he can recreate us, because he created the world in 6 days. Every Sabbath we remember that we didn't evolve, we're made in the image of God. And much of the Christian world has forgotten this. The 144,000 are going to be holy. They'll be proclaiming the truth to the world. And this message, I should probably say before I get too deep, let me issue a little disclaimer. If you've not accepted Jesus, you want to change the channel right now. Watch something else. This message is probably going to be meat. It's not milk. And you may find yourself choking. This is designed for people who say, I love Jesus, and I want to know how I can please Jesus. And so I'll let you decide if you want to proceed. You may, just out of curiosity. But if you don't have the Spirit of God and you haven't surrendered your life to Christ, if you don't have a hunger to know what pleases him, this may actually be a message that will annoy you, or you'll misunderstand it. But I'll do my best to present it in the Spirit of Christ. We're going to go out on the street. We're going to ask our fellow citizens, so we've got some of the same people that we asked a number of questions, find out what they have to say about, does God expect Christians to be different?
2: Lots of times they'll have a cross on. You can obviously conclude if they're Christian if they are near a Christian church coming out.
3: I imagine that they would wear some type of religious jewelry or shirt, or, you know, what would Jesus do?
4: You can spot a Christian in a crowd by the way they behave, their body language, how they carry themselves.
5: I don't believe that it matters what Christians wear. God don't care what you wear.
6: Christians are supposed to hold modesty and high value, so yes, they should dress more modestly.
7: I think that a lot of people do a lot of things that he said in the Ten Commandments not to do, so whether it's killing, stealing, you know, dishonoring your parents, you know, putting other people above him, things like that. Like, I think those are the type of things that he really doesn't appreciate.
8: Lying, tattoos on the body, cheating, just in general, doing bad things in life.
9: When they lie, cheat, steal, commit adultery, murder, all those, the seven sins.
1: I think she was trying to remember the Ten Commandments, but she almost got the seven. I think she got four. And some of the people, how do you know a Christian? Because they're wearing Christian jewelry. or they're hanging around with Christian groups. It's interesting the answers you get. Some of them got it pretty close. It's something on the inside. Now we're going to talk about how a Christian really lives a life that is consecrated to God, and will their life be different? You know, our story that we're going to is the story of John the Baptist. Because in the same way that John the Baptist was called to prepare the world for Jesus' first coming, he introduced Christ. He said, "This is the Lamb of God." God has a group of people in the last days that will prepare the world for the second coming. You remember when Jesus was talking about John the Baptist, he said, John the Baptist is the one who came in the spirit and power of Elijah. But he said, there is going to be another Elijah. He said, Elijah has come and Elijah will come. Last prophecy in the Old Testament, Malachi chapter 4, says, "Behold, I send you Elijah the prophet before the great and dreadful day of the Lord." The work of Elijah and the work of the 144,000 is going to be to just let the light and power of the gospel go in a double Pentecostal power to prepare the world for Jesus' coming. Not everyone, most people will not accept Christ, but there is going to be a great revival of people who are really going to live out the Christian principles in their lives before Jesus comes back. We're going to talk about some of the practical things connected with being a Christian. Now, we're looking at John the Baptist and his life, and I want you to notice a number of things. Christ said he was the greatest of the prophets. He introduced Jesus. First question, what was one secret of John's spirit-filled life? Luke 3, verse 16, he said, "I indeed baptize you with water, but one mightier than I comes, the latchet of whose shoes I am not worthy to bear. He," it says that he will baptize you with the Holy Spirit and with fire. And something else you notice about John, it said, he must increase and I will decrease. He was a spirit-filled person. John believed that his mission was to lift up Christ, not himself. A lot of prophets today, they want to attract all the attention to themselves and get credit and sell things. John wanted to promote Jesus. He said, he must increase and I must decrease. By the way, that is a good proverb for us to live by. If you repeat that in your prayer every day, it would probably do us some good. He must increase, I must decrease. Sin is, you know what the middle letter in sin is? I. Sin is selfishness. God is love. But the more you follow Jesus, the more it's about glorifying him and lifting him up. Did John the Baptist read the scriptures? We know that he prayed. Was he a Bible-reading prophet? What does it say? You can read in John 1:23 when they said, "Who are you?" They said, "You know, tell us, are you Jeremiah? Are you Moses resurrected?" He said, "I am the voice of one crying in the wilderness, make straight the way of the Lord." What was the first thing that John said when he started preaching? First word. Repent. What was the first thing Jesus said when he started preaching? It says he began preaching saying, "Repent, for the kingdom of heaven is at hand." John and Jesus called people to repentance. Repentance for what? Sin. What is sin? Transgression of the law. And it manifests itself a number of ways in our lives. Jesus said you'll know them by their fruits. People think it's legalistic if you examine yourself and say, am I in the faith? The Lord tells us to do that. Are we surrendering ourselves or are we becoming encumbered with the cares of this life and the things of the world? John was a Bible reader. That's how he could quote this scripture to the scribes and Pharisees when they came. The Bible tells us in Matthew 5, verse 8, blessed, what does blessed mean? Happy. Blessed are the pure in heart. They will see God. The new covenant is talking about a new heart and a purity of heart. How do you get a change of heart? Well, the Bible says out of the abundance of the heart, the mouth will speak. So if you're having problems with what you're speaking, you've got a problem with what's in your heart. So you've got to be very careful what you allow in your heart. Because it's like a computer. What goes in is what is going to come out. You've heard the expression, garbage in, garbage out. And so Christians need to be careful what they allow into their minds and into their hearts, because it affects who they are. Was John the Baptist willing to witness for Jesus? So the three great disciplines in the Christian life is to pray. We know John did that. The Bible tells us we should read the word. We should let our light shine. In the sanctuary, there were three articles of furniture in the holy place. There was a light, you're to witness. There was a bread, it's the word of God. There was a candle, let your light shine. Or the altar of incense, rather.

That was the prayer. So you've got these three disciplines in the Christian life. What about John? He pointed to Jesus, John 1:29, in front of everybody. He said, "This is the Lamb of God that takes away the sin of the world." And so we ought to be willing to point people to Christ. And one way we do this is by our lives. Now, is there anything distinctive that we see in the life of John that shows us he really believed in living a life of consecration to God? What was the straight preaching of John, or I should say, was the straight preaching of John popular among the political and religious leaders? If you live a Christian life, you may get trouble from the state and you may get trouble from the church. This is what happened to him. The Pharisees and the lawyers rejected the counsel of God against themselves, not being baptized of him. John had a lot of courage. You know what he said to the scribes and Pharisees when they came to his baptism? They're coming to spy on him. He knew what was going on. He said, "You brood of vipers." That's not a way to impress your pastor. "You brood of vipers, who has warned you to flee from the wrath to come?" He said they needed to repent. He told everybody, "You need to repent of your sins, prepare for the Lord's first coming." And I think that Christians ought to be bold. You know what Paul said? We should pray for boldness. That's Ephesians chapter 6 and Acts chapter 4. They knelt down and they prayed that God would give them boldness because they were being intimidated by the religious leaders and by the state not to talk about Jesus anymore. And they said, "We are not going to be quiet. This is the most important message in the world. It's a message of life and death." Christians need to have that sense of urgency. So few Christians, they say, "Well, you know, religion is, it's a private matter. Don't bother anybody about religion. It's just divisive. Don't talk about religion." And the devil's intimidated the world where we're afraid to share our faith. John was not afraid. He upset the church. And he upset the state. He told the king, Herod, he said, "You realize it's not lawful for you to have your brother's wife. That's called adultery." And it got him in so much hot water, he was ultimately imprisoned and finally executed. And we talked about this another night. But Herod the Tetrarch, being reproved by him for all the evils which Herod had done, not just his adultery, all the evils he had done, he put John in prison. What should a Christian choose to think about? Now, we found out that John had a life of honesty, simplicity, consecration to God. God is calling people. You know, the Bible tells us that John came in the spirit and power of Elijah. And James tells us Elijah was a man subject to like passions as us. They were human. We think that they're saints and they're some kind of superhuman person. They were people just like us who through faith in Christ overcame and were filled with the power of the Holy Spirit. To be a Christian, you got to start thinking differently. The Bible says that we need to have a renewing of the mind that takes place. We need to be pure in heart. How does that happen? Philippians 4, verse 8. "Whatever things are true, whatever things are honest, whatever things are just, whatever things are pure, whatever things are lovely, whatever things are of good report, if there be any virtue, if there be any praise, think on these things." Put simply, Paul says, be positive. Be holy in your thinking, in your communications. So many people, their minds are always gravitating downward. They get together and they're negative and they're talking about others and talk about the problems. And I catch myself doing it, you know. You start complaining about the government or something. It's real easy to get negative. But, you know, we got to catch ourselves. Christians are to be happy people, positive people. It's the gospel is good news. We ought to be a happy people. And then you got to be careful what you look at. "I will set no wicked thing before my eyes," King David said. Because, you know, 90% what comes into your brain comes through the medium of your vision. And back in the days when David wrote this, people did not have as much options as we have today. You know, there are more screens. I'm sitting here preaching, and you folks watching, you can't see what I see. But I see 1, 2, 3, 4, 5, 6, 7, 8 screens. Right now, people have screens on their phones, they get screens on their computer, they get screens on their iPads, they get screens on their television. And I stopped to get gas today. You know what? Commercial popped up on the gas pump. You've all seen these, right? I sit there and start pumping gas. All of a sudden I hear someone talking to me. And I thought there was no one around. And the gas pump's talking to me. And there's a screen trying to sell me something. So we're surrounded with information that is absolutely bombarding our senses. There's a blizzard of information coming in. We can't control all of it because, like the gas pump, we're being assaulted from every side. But there's a lot of it we can control. And we choose to look at and listen to things that are not helping us to be pure in heart.
And I think probably one of the single most important things that a Christian can do if they want to live a godly life is control what they feed their minds. Make conscious decisions to read spiritual things. Every day I wake up, first thing I do is I go in the office after microwaving some water. I go in the office and I read my Bible. Actually, I listen to someone reading it while I read it, so I'll get more out of it that way. And then I read my Bible as I'm studying. I drive in my car. I listen to sermons. And I'm a pastor, but I'm just like everyone else. I've got the same temptations and problems everybody else has. And I know for me to maintain a spiritual health, I must surround myself with spiritual information. Now, we're lucky in this country. I've been to some countries. They have no Christian TV, no Christian radio. I want to thank our friends at 3ABN that are broadcasting. And if any of our friends are watching right now, I got a testimony today from somebody that said that somebody was watching 3ABN. It was leading them to the Lord. And so there's good Christian programs. There's some good Christian radio programs. There's now with your phone and the internet, you can play things on your phone while you're driving. But feed your soul. Good things. There is so much bad information and bad television, and it does affect our culture. It affects us morally. You know, they did some research, Kaiser Foundation, years ago. They found that they got some kids that were watching Mr. Rogers, some elementary school kids, and others were watching violent cartoons. And they got them all in a room together. And the ones that had been watching the violent cartoons were doing a whole lot more kicking and fighting and yelling because of what they'd been watching. It affected their behavior. Teenagers that watch these violent video games that become absolutely addicted to them, Grand Theft Auto and things like that, they've got cases that are documented of young people that kill police, and their principal entertainment was watching programs that kill police. And the students involved in the Columbine massacre, they were all involved in this satanic music, talking about murder and killing and death, and we think it's not going to affect us. It does. Garbage in, garbage out. We've got to control what we watch. Set no wicked thing before my eyes. You know, I don't want to leave that before I add something. There's a lot of Christians who say, well, yeah, I know I watch TV programs where they use the Lord's name in vain, and there's a little bit of adultery happening, typical soap opera, and there's a little bit of murder happening even in a cowboy movie, and I would never do those things, but I am entertained by it. You know, it's almost like you're sinning vicariously by watching someone else do these things. And Paul actually says God is not only going to judge those that do those, but those that have pleasure in those that do it. And so I think we might need to do some soul searching and saying, Lord, is this helping me become like you? Was there a connection between John's spirit-filled life and his simple diet? Now, we talked the other day about some Christian principles using the prophecies of Daniel and Revelation that say it makes a difference what you eat, your health, and even your spiritual health. Was there something unique about John's diet? It says, yes, he will drink neither wine or strong drink, and he will be filled with the Holy Spirit. And, you know, I think it's in Ephesians, it tells us, be not drunk with wine, which is dissipation, but rather be filled with the Spirit. If you drive down the streets here in Granite Bay or Sacramento, you'll see signs that says, beer, wine, and spirits. Where in the world to get that word? I mean, we all want the right spirit. What kind of spirit do you get at a liquor store? You get the wrong spirit. And you drink that, you'll have the wrong spirit. It says, he will drink neither wine nor strong drink, that he might be filled with the Holy Spirit. Why is God concerned about what we eat and what we drink? It tells us, behold, you will conceive and bear a son. Now, this is what the angel told the parents of Samson. You will conceive and bear a son. Now, drink no wine or strong drink, neither eat any unclean thing. For the child will be a Nazarite to God from his womb to the day of his death. Now, there's a couple things to consider about Samson. The angel went to Manoah and his wife. I always wonder what her name was. It's just Manoah and his wife. And the angel first appeared to her. She told her husband. He prayed the angel would come back. He said, I really would like to see this myself. The angel said, okay. Came back, he told them both. He said, you're going to bear a son, and he is going to be very powerful. But you must cooperate with God's laws of health. He's going to be spirit-filled, but he's also going to have supernatural strength.
Do not eat anything unclean. Do not drink the wrong thing. Take care of yourself, even in the prenatal state, and help facilitate his being this spirit-filled powerhouse that Samson was. And I'm looking forward to getting to heaven and seeing the DVD of him slaying 1,000 men single-handedly. But notice the connection that God made between no alcohol. By the way, a lot of birth defects and cerebral palsy are caused by alcoholism in the parents. Know ye not, your body is the temple of the Holy Ghost, which is in you, which you have of God. We're not supposed to be bringing any unclean thing into our body. Now, we talked about the distinction God makes in his word between there are foods and meats that are clean and unclean. And in the Old Testament sanctuary, the greatest insult that you could offer God, in fact, there is one Greek king, he wanted to insult the Jews, and he brought a pig into the sanctuary and butchered it. And some people forget their bodies are the temple of the Holy Spirit. Pigs and these scavengers that people eat, their garbage cans. We don't want to defile our body temples with those things. Now, I know, there's going to be people in heaven that didn't know this, and God winks at our ignorance. But God's people before Jesus comes, think about it. Is Christ coming for a church that has failed to fulfill his will or one that has succeeded? Even though we see during the Dark Ages many of God's people, just like ancient Israel, we've drifted far from the ideal. When he comes back, is he going to have a people that are closer to the ideal? I think so. The devil is saying, oh, your standards are too high, God. You're never going to find people to follow you. And Jesus said, just watch. In the last days, he is going to pour out his Holy Spirit on people, and they're going to be willing to deny themselves and seek first God's kingdom. Our bodies are the temple of the Holy Spirit. This will be a characteristic of God's people in the last days. What's the Bible say about just worldly behavior in general? Whoever therefore will be a friend of the world is the enemy of God. And again, come out from among them and be separate, says the Lord. And touch not the unclean thing. So it's not just the Old Testament, this is New Testament. Touch not the unclean thing, and I will receive you. We serve a holy God. He is calling us to holiness. You know, the amazing thing about a Christian is God will take an unconverted person in a defiled world. He will fill them with his Holy Spirit and put them back in that world and let them, empower them to live a holy life in an unholy world. Someone said a Christian is kind of like a boat in the water. A boat looks normal in the water. You don't want the water in the boat. If you get the water in the boat, it goes down. God wants his people to be in the world. Jesus said, I'm not taking you out of the world. I want you in the world, but I don't want you of the world. So we've got to be in the world like light in the darkness, like salt has a preserving influence. We are to add the salt and the light to this world that is perishing. God said to Abraham, he said, I'm going to destroy Sodom. Abraham said, oh boy, I got my nephew Lot and his family there. Lord, if we can find 50 righteous in the city, would you spare it? God said, sure. If there's 50 righteous, I'll spare it. Then he thought about Sodom. He said, wow, I don't know if we're going to get 50. How about 40, Lord? God said, I'll spare it for 40. 40 people in that city can make a difference. Abraham kept thinking. He said, last time I was at Sodom, it was pretty bad shape. What about 30? 25? 10? God said, if there are 10 righteous people, I will spare that city for 10 righteous people. Think of the influence of 10 righteous people could have turned that city around. Unfortunately, it was just Lot. And the conversion of his daughters was even dubious. His wife looked back. But he was a righteous man. It says in 2 Peter, that righteous man vexed his righteous soul day after day, looking at the deeds of the wicked. But he wants us to have an influence. Be holy in the world. Come out from among them. Be separate. I remember reading in history about an interesting character in Syria. His name was Simon Stylites. And he was exposed to Christianity when he was about 16 years old. And he just saw how wicked the world was. And he longed for holiness. Well, back then they had these ascetic monks that would kind of go off and try and live in monasteries to be holy. He did that for a while. And he thought, they're not doing very good either. So he went off to the desert by himself. And he thought, I want to get closer to God. And I don't know what possessed him, but he started climbing on these ruined pillars. That's where they get the word stylite. It's kind of I think it's a Greek or Latin word for a pillar. He climbed up there and he said, I'm going to see if I can get close to God. I'm just going to stay up here. And people who saw him as a holy man would bring him food and he'd teach them from his pillar and he would not come down. And I don't know all the particulars about how he handled everything, but for the last 30 years of his life, he lived on a pillar 60 feet high, summer, winter, 24 hours a day for 30 years,
praying. People brought ladders to the pillar. They'd go up and they'd ask him for prayers and ask him questions, but he stayed up there on his pillar because he didn't want to get down and be defiled by the world. God is not calling for his people to live on a pillar. God wants us to integrate in society, but he doesn't want society in us. In 1 John chapter 2, verse 15, love not the world, neither the things that are in the world. If any man loves the world, the love of the Father is not in him. For all that's in the world, the lust of the flesh and the lust of the eyes and the pride of life, it's not of the Father, but of the world. And the world will pass away and the lust thereof. But he that does the will of my Father in heaven will abide forever. God wants people that will not just be hearing his will, but doing his will. Karen and I, in our worship tonight, as the sun went down, we had our Sabbath worship. We were reading a great devotional talking about how many people honor God with their lips, but their hearts are far away. God wants people that will honor him with their hearts, and then the lips will follow. Because out of the abundance of the heart, the mouth speaks. If any man loves the world, the love of the Father is not him in him. I just quoted this verse to you. Romans 12:2, I beseech you, therefore, brethren, by the mercies of God, this is verse 1, do not be conformed to the world, but be transformed by the renewing of your what? Pure in heart, your mind. As a man thinks in his heart, so is he. How do you get new thinking? New input and the Holy Spirit. Pray. Commune with God. You know, you become like who you hang out with. It's a law of life. I remember years ago, Karen and I had dinner after church one day with this family in Northern California, and there was an interesting guest at the table, and he looked very much like Elvis Presley. And I was intrigued, and we were talking after dinner, and he shared his testimony, because my mother used to write songs for Elvis. And he said, yeah, when Elvis died, he said, so when I was a young man, I went to some Elvis Presley concert, and I saw the girls swooning and fainting and screaming and throwing their clothes, and he said, I know what I want. I want to be Elvis Presley. And so he started going to Elvis Presley concerts whenever they were around. He watched all of the Elvis movies, and he wasn't much of an actor. But back then, you could pay 25 cents and stay and watch it again and again, and he'd do that. Wallpapered his room with Elvis Presley posters. Got a record player, and he listened to Elvis Presley sing all day long. Bought a guitar, learned to play it. He would sing along with the record player. Dyed his hair black, and for his friends, he started to impersonate Elvis Presley. And he got where he kind of grew into the image. He looked just like him. He knew all the idiosyncrasies, could talk just like him, carry himself just like him. So when Elvis died, he started being among the first that did Elvis Presley impersonations. And he was making a lot of money. Matter of fact, when we met him, he was a 50-year-old Elvis Presley. He said he had just come back from Japan where they paid him $10,000 for a concert. And he told us, he said, you know, I don't know what to do now. He said, I realize I can't do this forever. He was getting a little frumpy. And he said, I don't know who I am. And he said, I basically picked somebody that died because of drugs as my role model, and it's just empty now. So he showed up at church that day. He had been raised a Christian, but he had gotten his eyes on the world. And I thought to myself, wow, through studying Elvis Presley, he became like Elvis Presley. What if people would do with Jesus what he did with Elvis? What a mighty church we'd have if we would surround ourselves with Christ and think about Christ and think about his teachings, and we'd turn the world upside down. Do not be conformed to the world, but be transformed by the renewing of your mind, that you might prove. That word there, prove, means that you might test, evaluate. What is that good and acceptable and perfect will of God? We should be thinking about, Lord, what is the perfect will? What do you want me to do in practical ways? How can I serve you? How can I change my life to be more Christ-like? Does the Bible encourage simplicity of attire or dress? Well, what about John the Baptist? You know, it says that he wore pretty simple clothing. I'm not saying you're supposed to wear a leather belt and camel skin, but you can't ever argue that John the Baptist was a flamboyant evangelist. In like manner also that the women, this is of course true of men, adorn themselves in modest apparel, not with broidered hair or gold or pearls or costly array. And again, who's adorning? Let it not be the outward adorning. The plaiting of the hair. There's nothing wrong with braiding your hair. Back in Bible times, they used to do elaborate weaves with jewelry.

Jesus calls us for simplicity and modesty. And what I'm sharing with you now is not some unique teaching of the Seventh-day Adventists. What I'm sharing with you now, this is what all Protestants used to teach. They used to say that Christian men and women, they used to emphasize the women more, they ought to be modest in their apparel. And think about this for a moment. That would mean in dress, in a way so that you're not deliberately accentuating your sexuality and causing men to stumble. Now, I know it works both ways. But Jesus said, if a man looks on a woman to lust after her in his heart, he's committing adultery in his heart. So if that man is sinning by looking and thinking inappropriate things because the young lady is maybe accentuating too much of her sexuality, then is it a sin for her to deliberately dress in a way that would make men stumble? And you know, if you interview men alone and they're being honest, they'll tell you that it is a real struggle in our society today to maintain purity of mind when you consider the way that people dress and what's going on television. And Jesus is pretty clear that Christians should be modest. And they're, again, you know, I don't want to say too much about it, but I don't think he wants us to be poking holes in our bodies. And let me give you something to think about. There's a Revelation study. There are two women in Revelation. Revelation 12, woman clothed with light, sun, moon, and stars. Who is she? She's the church. Good church or bad church? She is the church of God. We know because the devil wants to destroy her. You got a woman in Revelation 17. She's clothed with gold and pearls and costly array, and she's called a harlot. So do you think she's modestly dressed? The one for the picture we took here, we made it as modest as we could because we needed a G-rated version for our programs. But I doubt she looked like this. So, by the way, that girl is a fine Christian. We needed someone to dress up for us. I felt sorry for her. Anyway, so the woman in Revelation 17 is riding a beast. Who does she represent? Counterfeit church. Do you know neither of those women ever speak? How do we know who they are? By what they wear. All the time, by what we wear. The Bible says, let it not be the gold and pearls and costly array. You know, I remember a few years ago, a lot of evangelists were in the headlines for scandal. Some of them were caught because of just bad immorality in their lives, and it just happened. It seemed like one after another for a few months, there's just a big meltdown among a lot of the televangelists. And got to be careful what I say because I'm a televangelist technically. But their problem was they were talking about, you know, everybody sending them their money. They said, you know, if you, and they're driving around in, you know, Bentleys and flying private jets, and they're wearing, just their sets were all gilded and flamboyant. And somebody wrote a song. They said, would Jesus wear a Rolex? It became a very popular song. And they were mocking Christianity because of the obvious hypocrisy of these televangelists that said they're Christians, but they sure weren't. They didn't look like they were following Jesus around and living a simple life. Now, I'm not saying Christians need to wear rags, obviously. I hope you don't feel that way about what I'm wearing. Interesting story behind this suit. I didn't plan on sharing it with you, but Karen and I landed in Dubai. I had 12 hours to preach, and when I had one sermon, and I didn't realize they'd shipped my luggage on to California. And so our host said, oh, you can't wear what you wore traveling. I wear a baseball cap and jeans from all those overseas flights. They said, we're going to take you to the mall. You got to buy a suit. They took me to the most expensive mall in the world and said, you got to buy a suit. I said, well, if I got to buy a suit, I'm going to wear it again. So what's that? It was on sale. Karen helped me find a place on sale. Matter of fact, this is the exact getup, isn't it? Yeah. The tie, the shirt, the shoes. Yeah. I had to buy all this stuff. So even though the shoes hurt, I wear them because I'm trying to save, get my mileage out of them. Anyway, that's way too much information. But back to our study. What was I talking about? Dress. And so we need to be simple in our dress. And God doesn't expect us to wear rags. Christians should buy good clothing. The idea is don't let someone be distracted by what you wear, so they don't know who you are. Some people are insecure about their appearance, and they try to increase their perceived worth by the clothing they wear, jewelry they wear. That's not what makes us valuable to God. It's what's on the inside. Now, Leviticus 19:28. It's a good thing we have a small audience here. People might throw tomatoes at me. But the Bible says, you shall not make cuttings in your flesh for the dead,
or tattoo marks

0: on you, I am the Lord. Is it just me, or is there an epidemic of tattooing going on in our world? And I'm sure there's people here that have tattoos. I know there are. And there's going to be a lot of people in heaven with tattoos. And, you know, if you made a mistake, just ask God to forgive you. Your body's a temple. What would you think if you had this beautiful marble white temple that God has created and people are out there spraying graffiti on it? We're made in the image of God. Or if you take a jackhammer to that temple and you start poking holes in the wall. Everybody's not only into tattooing, they're into piercing. Piercing everything. Now this, thankfully, is just Photoshop. It would be really troubling to think there was a baby like this. But you know why I show this picture? Is you say, oh, that is just wrong. Everyone looks at this and go, that is wrong. You know why? Because a baby, why would you do that to a baby? It's like you're mutilating a baby. Well, you are born again as a Christian. Don't mutilate yourself. You're a child of God. I don't know too many parents that are happy when their kids come home and say, want to see my new tattoo? New piercing I've got? Our bodies are the temple. The Bible tells us the prophets of Baal leapt on the altar, cut themselves until the blood gushed out. The devil does believe in body piercing. I can tell you that. Now look what they did to Jesus. He doesn't want us to mutilate our bodies. Now, if you've done that, you know, you come, whatever your past is, you come to Jesus just like you are. He'll forgive you. And you might not even be able to remove your tattoos, and he'll forgive you. I mean, sometimes it's just not practical. So I don't want to make anyone feel like, oh, now what have I done? You know, I've defiled my body. You come, he'll give you a born-again experience. But if you haven't done it, don't do it. Nobody's preaching about this anymore. The Bible says you're not supposed to do that. What type of music will a true Christian, I'm leaving no stone unturned. I figure I'll hit it hard and then move on. You notice I wait until the second to the last meeting so I can run for cover when this is over. What type of music will a true Christian enjoy? He has put a new song in my mouth, even praise unto our God. Now, music is a difficult subject because it sounds so subjective, but there actually are principles on what might draw a line between what is appropriate music and what isn't. And if you're not sure, stay as far away from the line as you can. I remember as a young person, I used to go to rock concerts, and it was just noise and bedlam and riots and drugs. And, you know, you never turn on the news and have them say, well, there was a riot and they had a stampede at a concert for Beethoven. They don't ever say that. Yeah, there was an uproar and they had a riot and violence broke out at a Mozart concert. Now, those are extremes. I'm not saying it has to be Beethoven or Mozart, but you can just tell. Notice, when King Saul was troubled by an evil spirit, 1 Samuel 16:23, it came to pass when the evil spirit from God was upon Saul, David took a harp, and he played with his hand, and so Saul was refreshed and well, and the evil spirit departed. The right kind of music can drive an evil spirit away. Does it stand to reason? The wrong kind of music can bring an evil spirit in. A lot of Christians are out there listening to what I would call the wrong kind of music. And I know I'm just like everybody else. There are certain kinds of music that I listen to, and it might attract, it's appealing maybe to your lower nature, but I'm saying this is not helping me spiritually. And it's not just rock music. You know, there are good songs that may not be Christian. Not every song has to be a Christian song. You can sing a folk song. The Bible says there's a place for a love song, the Bible, called Song of Solomon. So there's, and that's, you know, you and your wife or your fiance, there's an appropriate time and place for all different kinds of music. A lullaby to put your child to sleep. And there's a song for victory after a war. They sang those songs after they crossed the Red Sea. So there's different kinds of music for different occasions. Some churches are getting all the occasions mixed up. And sometimes they're singing what sounds like a romance song, and they sing it to Jesus, and everybody's singing it together. And it's all you got to do is take the word Jesus out, and it's about your boyfriend. It just doesn't sound right. Or they're singing a war song, and they do it in church. It sounds like when Joshua met Moses coming down the mountain, he says, there's a sound of war in the camp. And Moses said, that's not the sound of those who cry for being overcome or those who shout for victory. It's the voice of those that sing I do hear. It was a worship service gone bad is what happened when they were worshiping the golden calf. By the way, you know what they made the golden calf out of? Their jewelry that they got from the Egyptians. And that's what's happened in a lot of Christian churches. Is the typical dancing good recreation for a Christian? Well, you know, there's dancing. King David danced before the Lord. Miriam led the ladies in dancing. Notice Miriam wasn't dancing with the men. They led the ladies out in the victory dance. The women danced together when David and Saul came back from victory over the Philistines. Jephthah's daughter came out dancing when he came back from victory. There are times to shout for joy. I remember once dancing, just hopping up and down, clapping my hands to the Lord when I was studying Daniel chapter 9. And I finally understood that prophecy about Jesus coming again. I was up there I couldn't keep still. David danced before the Lord when they brought the ark up to Jerusalem. And, you know, so there you go to a Jewish wedding. There's an appropriate celebration at least the old Jewish weddings. I'm not talking about any kind of Jewish wedding. The men actually dance with the men. They do these clever dances, and they dance before the bride and the groom. And so I'm not saying all dancing is wrong, but a lot of the dancing going on in the world today is very sexually suggestive, and it's gyrating certain parts of the anatomy that should not be accentuated in public. And he that abides in him ought himself so to walk even as he walked. Now, I know I'm talking about a lot of different things today. If you're ever in doubt about what to do, say, what would Jesus do? That's one rule. And the better you know him, I just can't see Jesus at the typical club, out there on the floor with the lights flashing, bouncing around, people scantily clad, intoxicated. And they say, I do it for exercise, Pastor Doug. You go to the health club. Teaching us that denying ungodliness and worldly lust, yeah, sometimes there's self-denial involved. We should live soberly, righteously, godly in this present world. God is calling us to holy living, friends. Can you say amen? Yes. Will a Christian play the lottery or gamble? Told you, we're going to cover it. For the love of money is the root of all evil, which while some coveted after, they've erred from the faith and pierced themselves through with many sorrow. It is shocking how many people are addicted to gambling. You know, we're in California. We're not too far from, of course, Reno, Nevada. But you don't have to go to Nevada anymore. They got the Indian casinos all around. And I've counseled and worked with Christians who fell into gambling, and they lost everything. And it was an addiction. They lost their home, their marriages, their health, their retirement from gambling. Should a Christian support anything that is addicting? And a lot of people don't even go to the casino. They start gambling on their phones. They start gambling on their computers, and they lose fortunes doing that. How do we get rich? Gambling or working? Laboring faithfully, the Bible says. As we commanded you, that he that would not work should not eat. It's a very simple principle. God will bless your industry. He that makes haste to be rich shall not be innocent. The idea of gambling is to try to get rich at the expense of someone else's loss hastily. And you're not really investing any labor or intelligence in... We actually had a gentleman came to a meeting like this. He was a very successful professional gambler. And he was convicted. And now he's out doing mission work. It's a wonderful testimony. I think it's at the Amazing Facts Testimony website. What should be the aim of God's people today? What's our purpose in life? That we keep his commandments and do those things that are pleasing in his sight. You know, friends, I can promise you, some people are going to hear this. They're going to say, oh, Pastor Doug's being legalistic, because I'm talking about specifics. You know, when Jesus introduced people to the Lord and who he was, he then often dealt with specifics. He met the woman at the well, and he said, I'm offering you this living water. And she said, oh, I want that water. He said, okay, you do? Go call your husband. Oh, wait a second. Let's change the subject. He said, that's right. You've had five husbands. And you're living with a guy you're not married to right now. Is Jesus being legalistic? He wanted to save her, but he had to address the sin in her life. Nathan the prophet had to go to David one day and said, thou art the man. I mean, sometimes you've got to be specific. How do you know what to repent of unless preachers are faithfully saying some of the specifics? Fear God and keep his commandments, for this is the whole duty of man. Now, you've got the Ten Commandments, but I've itemized some practical ways you could play that out in our modern world. God wants us to avoid worldliness. What will the angels do at Jesus' second coming? He said, if you love me, keep my commandments. For this is the love of God, that we should keep his commandments, and his commandments are not grievous. I delight to do your will, O my God, yea, your law is within my heart. And the angels will gather together the elect, and they'll also take away everything that offends, and they're going to be destroyed. I delight to do your will. So if we're doing God's will, is it to be a burden, or is it to be a delight? It says his law is in our hearts. Why is the Christian calling, question 15, such a high calling? Why is a Christian life such a high calling? Answer, it says, you are a chosen generation, a royal priesthood, a holy nation, a peculiar people, that you should call forth the praises. Show forth the praises of him who has called you out of darkness into his marvelous light. God has called us to a life of godliness and holiness. You know, I've got a few verses here. I just thought I ought to read you real quick. 1 Thessalonians 3:13, so that he might establish your hearts blameless in holiness before God and the Father at the coming of our Lord Jesus Christ with all his saints. Ephesians 4:24, that you put on the new man, which was created according to God in true righteousness and holiness. 1 Thessalonians 4:7 and 8, for God did not call us to uncleanness, but to holiness. Therefore, he who rejects this does not reject man, but God, who's given us his Holy Spirit. And then Hebrews 12:14, pursue peace, something to be pursued with all people, and pursue what? Pursue holiness, without which no one will see the Lord. So it's something that should be sought after. I remember hearing a story years ago about this old bachelor who lived by himself in kind of a frumpy home. And every day he'd walk through town and he'd meet some of his old buddies at the VFW for lunch. And then after lunch he'd walk home. And he noticed that one day in the window of an antique store along the way, he saw this beautiful vase. And it just struck him. He thought it was so striking and beautiful and iridescent. And he would stand there and he'd look at it. And he'd move a little bit and they had lights on it. And he thought, well, that's beautiful. And he wasn't a very cultured man, but he said, I could spot something beautiful. And he'd go home. On the way to lunch again, he'd stop and he'd look at it. This happened for several days. He'd pause, just stare at it. It's a small town. The proprietor knew him. He stepped to the door one day. He said, Fred, why do you just keep looking at it? Why don't you buy it and take it home? You could look at it all day long. He said, how much? He told him. He said, well, that's high, but I can do it. So he bought it. Bought the vase, brought it home, looked around his living room, set it on the mantle above the fireplace. And he sat down in his chair and he looked at it. And he thought, wow, it's this beautiful, but I had no idea how bad the paint was looking back there. It was all peeling. And so he took the vase down and he painted the wall. He put it back up and he thought, well, that looks better. And then he said, wow, the curtains are looking pretty dingy too, now that I painted the walls. He said, I haven't changed the curtains in 40 years. And they are kind of covered in dust. And so he got a lady neighbor to help him pick out some curtains. He put some new curtains up in his house and sat down in his chair to look at the vase up on the mantle. And springs are popping out of his chair. He said, you know, this is all kind of falling apart around me. I didn't realize it. So lo and behold, he said, I probably ought to have this reupholstered. And he had his chair fixed. It was his favorite chair. He wanted to save it. Then he sat the chair down. It was on this old stained carpet. He said, I probably need a new carpet. And he took out the carpet. He put a new carpet in. And then he walked out and he saw the fence falling down. And he said, wow, I had no idea how I was letting all of this just go to pieces. And little by little, his whole house was renovated. And someone said, Fred, what happened? He said, I put a beautiful vase in the middle of the house and it changed everything. Mm-hmm. You know, when you bring Christ into your heart, the purity of Christ in your heart will little by little stand in condemnation of whatever sin is there. It won't happen all at once. It's like if you've been in the dark for a long time and someone turns on the light, it hurts at first. Don't be discouraged if I cover a subject like this and you go, Pastor Doug, this is heavy. I got a long way to go. That's a good sign. God is calling you to the light. Invite Jesus and his purity into your heart and he will begin sanctifying you. It's a process of a lifetime. You continue to grow closer to the Lord. And as you take a step closer to the light, you might discover there's some more stains on your clothes you didn't know about. But you don't stop. Don't turn back to the dark. You keep walking towards Jesus and fix your eyes on Jesus. You will become more and more like him. Is that your desire, friends? I'd like to pray with you and just ask right now that you might have that experience. And the Lord will show you where you need to begin in your life to make some changes, to kind of redecorate, have a makeover, and start looking like and acting like and living like a real Christian, getting the world ready, being his ambassador. Father in heaven, dear Lord, we come to you in Jesus' name, and we pray that you will give us the Holy Spirit. Without you, we can do nothing, but we believe the promise through Christ, all things are possible. Lord, you came to set the captive free, and I discuss tonight a lot of areas where people are just in bondage to the world, to the devil. Break those chains. Give them victory. Help them make the practical changes that they need to be real Christians. And I pray you'll bless the church with revival. Help us not be afraid of the subject of holy living, and that we will make our minds up to fix our eyes on Christ, laying aside every sin and the weight that does so easily beset us, and to run that race with endurance, looking unto Jesus, the author and finisher of our faith. And we ask all of this in his blessed name. Amen.
1: And a certain ruler asked him, saying,
2: Good master, what shall I do to inherit eternal life?
1: And Jesus said unto him,
3: Why callest thou me good? None is good save one, that is God. Thou knowest the commandments. Do not commit adultery, do not kill, do not steal, do not bear false witness. Honor thy father and thy mother.
1: And he said,
2: All these have I kept from my youth up.
1: Now when Jesus heard these things, he said unto him,
3: Yet lackest thou one thing. Sell all that thou hast, and distribute unto the poor, and thou shalt have treasure in heaven, and come follow me.
1: And when he heard this, he was very sorrowful, for he was very rich. And when Jesus saw that he was very sorrowful, he said,
3: How hardly shall they that have riches enter into the kingdom of God.
4: Preserve me, O God, for in thee do I put my trust.
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8: Now a look at your midday weather on Columbia Christian Talk Radio. Partly sunny with thunderstorms today with a high near 97 and lows around 73. Partly sunny with thunderstorms tomorrow with a high of 96 and lows around 74. For your Monday, thunderstorms with a high near 91 and lows around 73. And for Tuesday, thunderstorms with a high near 82 and lows around 70. That's your midday weather on Columbia Christian Talk Radio.
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11: Tonight, sort of part two from last night. Last night, we talked about the millennium. Tonight, we will talk about what happens right after the millennium with the lost. And the subject is Revelation's Lake of Fire. Paul Harvey. Have you heard of Paul Harvey? Many of you know who Paul Harvey was. Great radio man who used to tell the rest of the story. And he found great stories, you know. He has one about a man who was involved in a collision in a corner in a city. He was sort of out of it, and before anything else happened, some passersby took him out of the car and put him, you know, laid him down on the floor of a Shell station right there in the corner. After a couple of minutes, while they were dealing with other things, and they were watching this man who was clearly unconscious, he came to, and he started thrashing about. And it looked like he had a horror face, and he thought, you know, it looked like he had just seen the devil himself. And he wanted to get out, and he was all agitated until a few moments later he just passed away again. Passed out, that is. Didn't pass away, passed out. Well, hours later when he was in the hospital, and he was conscious, they asked him, one of those people that helped him get him to the Shell station, asked him, you know, at one point you came to and it just looked like you had seen the devil himself. You wanted to get out. You were so agitated. You were thrashing about. What was that about? And Paul Harvey tells the rest of the story. And the rest of the story is that evidently when the good old man opened his eyes, he looked up and saw the Shell station sign, but somebody was standing before the S. And he thought, oh no, I don't want to be here. That can give you a heart attack indeed. Jonathan Edwards is probably one of the best theologians America has ever produced. A brilliant man, instrumental in the first great awakening of the 18th century. Unfortunately, the mainstream media and most secular people know Jonathan Edwards for one sermon alone. And that sermon is that famous sermon called Sinners in the Hands of an Angry God. It was a famous sermon indeed, in which he described how the lost would be burning forever and ever in the hands of an angry God. In fact, the fire and brimstone preachers of the 18th and 19th century and even 20th and 21st century all over the world have used that concept of ever-burning hell to try to dissuade unsuspecting sinners to run away from the hot place to go to the cool place. Now, I'm not sure if that's the best motivation, to be honest with you. Because if the reason I want to serve God is in order to avoid torment, am I really serving God with all of my heart, or am I simply avoiding something worse? But it is a fair question, and that most people understand that that is the case. That picture, however, that picture of ever-burning torment, hell, an angry God, has been responsible for making many atheists out of thinking people. And I'm not just saying this. I'm saying this based on biographies that I've read, on many books that I have, on people who are actually atheists, who begin as people of faith, but somewhere in between the ages of 15 and 35, they just couldn't reconcile this whole concept. If God is so loving and good, why would he want to see even sinners writhe in pain forever? That's a fair question. That's a fair question. Now, the Bible teaches a fiery hell. The Bible teaches a fire hell, but it may not be what you thought or what you heard. That's why you're here, to study the Bible. We're going to look at that. The title of the presentation tonight is The Lake of Fire. Is hell the lake of fire? Well, let's look at that. What does the Bible say about the lake of fire? That's the mostly people know it as hell. What does the Bible say about hell or the lake of fire? The lake of fire is mentioned 5 times in the Bible, all of which are between the chapters 19 and 21 of Revelation, at the very edge, in connection with the millennium, which we talked about yesterday. Here's the first one. Revelation 19 verse 20 says that the beast and the false prophet are cast into the lake of fire, which is burning with brimstone. The second one is chapter 20 verse 10. The devil is cast into the lake of fire. Four verses later, we are told that death and hell are cast into the lake of fire. That's interesting. Even hell itself, the end of death, is cast into the lake of fire. Number four, verse 15, the next verse, anyone not in the book of life is cast into the lake of fire. And the last one in chapter 21, verse 8, the rebellious sinners, in other words, sinners who don't want to yield, who are saying, I want to be the way I am, rebellious sinners are cast also into the lake of fire. The lake of fire is the burning surface of the earth after the millennium. The lake of fire is what takes place after that judgment phase called the sentence, the executive phase of the judgment. Right after the 1,000 years, that is when the devil and everyone else who has not surrendered to Jesus want to attack the city. Remember, we talked about that last night. It is the final annihilation of the wicked. And that word is really a very, very accurate word. The final annihilation. And annihilation is the final destruction. There's nothing after that. That is also called in the Bible the second death. Philippians 3 tells us why that happens. It says, they are the enemies of the cross of Christ, whose end is destruction. When does hell or this lake of fire take place? Is it taking place now? A lot of people think that there is a hot place right in the center of the globe, and that's where everybody is ending up, and that people have been there for years and years and years. In order to answer that, let's go to the Bible. That's always the best formula, isn't it? Just go to the Bible and see what the Bible says. In the Bible, we find the parable of the wheat and the tares in Matthew 13. And we find that Jesus says that there was an owner who sowed wheat, but halfway through the process of growing that wheat, an enemy came at night and sowed tares or weeds. And the servants of that owner, that farmer, came to him and says, what do you want us to do? We see that tares are growing. Do you want us to pluck them out now? And he says, no, don't do that. Let both of them grow until the time of the harvest. At the time of the harvest, we will harvest both of them, and then we will separate the wheat from the tares and burn the tares. That's what Jesus said. Now, later he explains the analogies. And we read in Matthew 13:40, therefore, as the tares are gathered and burned in the fire, so it will be at the when? At the end of this age. The Son of Man will send out his angels, and they will gather out his kingdom, those who practice lawlessness, and will cast them into the furnace of fire. There will be wailing and gnashing of teeth. So, to the question, is hell going on now? What would the answer be, according to Jesus? No. The answer would be no, that will not happen until the end of the age, until the end of time. The wicked, the tares, are not destroyed until the end. No one, therefore, is burning in hell right now. Hell does not exist right now. It will exist, but it is not present at this time. In fact, 2 Peter tells us even more about it. The heavens and the earth, which are now preserved by the same word, are reserved for fire until what? The day of judgment and perdition of ungodly men. What day of judgment and perdition is that? That's the one we talked about yesterday in Revelation 20. When the dead, the second resurrection, the dead rise again, they are judged by their works, their ungodly works, and then fire comes down from heaven and destroys them. So this is reserved for that day. It is not going on at this time. The book of Revelation is very helpful in teaching us these things. We saw that last night. We saw how in the book of Revelation chapter 20, Satan, after he has deceived all these nations that are as numerous as the sand of the seashore, everyone decides that they have what it takes to take over God's city himself. And they get ready to attack the city when then fire comes down from heaven. Verse 9 we read, they went up on the breadth of the earth and surrounded the camp of the saints and the beloved city, and fire came down from God out of heaven and devoured them. So that fire is not in the center of the earth. That fire, and it's not in some cosmic place in the universe. That fire comes down from heaven to destroy the lost. Now this is a traumatic thing. So much so that the Bible has a very special word for that and how God feels about it. In Isaiah 28, we read, the Lord will be angry that he may do his work, in reference to this final annihilation, his strange work upon the whole earth. Why would Isaiah call that a strange work? Because God's natural tendency is not to destroy, is it? His natural tendency is to build up. His natural tendency is to create. His natural tendency is to save. His natural tendency is to deliver, even at every cost to himself. So the fact that he is proactive, the Bible doesn't teach that this just happens. The Bible teaches very clearly that God makes it happen. So the fact that he's proactive about the destruction of the wicked is indeed a strange work for him. But he does it. He does it because that is necessary. We'll see some of that in a few minutes. Isn't this to be a forever torment? I thought that's what the Bible said. Everybody teaches that. Everybody preaches that. I've always believed that, you know. You're going to be tormented forever and ever. Well, Revelation 14:10 seems to say that. Let's read it. He shall be tormented with fire and brimstone. This is the person who has the mark of the beast, by the way. He shall be tormented with fire and brimstone and the smoke of their torment and sense forever and ever. Now, that seems to be pretty clear that this hell business is forever and ever. This torment goes on. And like the smoking that rises forever and ever. Well, not so fast. This is where context is very important. Remember, that's the second principle of biblical interpretation. Context is paramount. What do we understand by those words? What is the author wants to say? The word forever in the Bible can be translated until the end of the age. In other words, there is an absolute way to translate that, or there is a subjective way of translating it. It sometimes refers to a limited time, even though it says forever. If I say, I love my wife forever, what do I mean by that? If I take that literalistically, it means that I'm going to live forever, and she's going to live forever, and I'm going to love her forever. But if one of us dies, does that really apply? No. If I'm dead, I can't love her. If she is dead, I can't love her, as if she were alive. So forever has limitations too. And this is really what the Greek teaches. Eistos aionas ton aionon. Aren't you glad you learned that tonight? Huh? Now you can speak a little Greek out there and impress your friends. Is it? I'm going to these Bible meetings and I'm learning Greek. What that means is that this is indeed a continuous time period that lasts as the noun it describes. So the context is very important. Let me give you three examples from the Bible. Exodus chapter 21 verse 6 says, then his master, in reference to the relationship when a master bought a slave, which in biblical times was practiced all over the place. Then his master shall bring him to the judges. He shall also bring him to the door or the doorpost, and his master shall pierce his ear with an awl, and he shall serve him forever. Forever. Now, what does that mean? Well, obviously, that means as long as he's alive. But if he's dead, he can't serve him, right? Or as long as the master is alive after he's dead, then he can't serve him. Jonah, chapter 2, verse 6. You know the story of Jonah, right? He was that reluctant evangelist that God says, go this way, and he went this way. And so he sent a big fish and said, yeah, I'm catching up to you. So he was swallowed up by the big fish. Now, that would not be a fun thing to experience. You can imagine that, right? Being in the stomach of a whale, for instance, you would feel like you're rather dying right now. And that is kind of how he felt. After he was thrown out of the fish, he wrote about this. And Jonah says in chapter 2, verse 6, I went down to the moorings of the mountains. This is his way of saying that. The earth with its bars closed behind me forever. In other words, I knew I was doomed. Forever. It says, yet you have brought up my life from the pit, O Lord my God. So forever in his case lasted how long? 3 days. 3 days. But it felt like forever to him. For 3 days. Here's another example. 1 Samuel chapter 1. This is talking about the woman who prayed earnestly for a child. She was unable to conceive and promised God that she would surrender that child to God in his service in the sanctuary. And the Bible says, I will take him that he may appear before the Lord and remain there, how long? Forever. But 7 verses later, it says, therefore, I also have lent him to the Lord. As long as he lives, he shall be lent to the Lord. So, what does forever mean there? That's in reference to Samuel. Samuel served God forever, and forever meant as long as he lived. So that is what we need to understand about the word forever. Now, what about the expression unquenchable fire? Now, that's more specific. Because we know that unquenchable means you can't quench it, right? You can't put it out. Jeremiah 17, verse 27 says, I will kindle a fire in its gates, in reference to Jerusalem, when the Babylonians took over in 586 and burned up the city. I will kindle a fire in its gates, and it shall devour the palaces of Jerusalem, and it shall not be quenched. This is what God said. What does that mean? Well, certainly cannot mean that Jerusalem is burning forever. Because then if that's the case, right now, CNN would be saying, you know, look at Jerusalem, it's been burning for 2,600 years now. Huh? But that we know that that's not the case. So what does it mean when it says it shall not be quenched? It means that no matter how hard you try, you cannot undo God's decision about burning this city. You cannot quench that fire. It will happen. It will take place. An unquenchable fire is one that no human hand can put out. Here's another example. In the book of Jude, that little book of Jude, right before the book of Revelation, we're told about Sodom and Gomorrah. Not happy places, very nasty places, very sinful places. They were destroyed by fire. This is what Jude says. As Sodom and Gomorrah and the cities around them in a similar manner to these, having given themselves over to sexual immorality and gone after strange flesh, are set forth as an example, suffering the vengeance of eternal fire. Well, 13 years ago, I was in the Dead Sea, where Sodom and Gomorrah were. And Sodom and Gomorrah is not there. And there's no fire there. And nobody's burning. There's no cities burning there. So what does it mean to have this eternal fire? Well, obviously, this fire that is eternal as long as there is fuel to burn. As soon as the city was done burning, it's over. It's over. And what God is saying is that nobody, no matter how you try, can stop that judgment of God from taking place. So an eternal fire is one whose effects whose results are eternal. That is the voice of God saying, this will take place. Everlasting punishment, then, is one punishment whose effects and results are eternal. And that is everlasting punishment, which is a noun, and not everlasting punishin, which is a verb. Nowhere in the Bible will you find the word that God is punishing anybody with fire. It's talking about punishment. And when you're talking about punishment, it has a beginning and an end. When it's talking about punishing, it has no end. That's the way we use the language. You know, it's a continuous act. That is not what you see in the Bible. Everlasting punishment is not the same as everlasting punishing. And God promises annihilation. He promises total destruction, not the continuous torment of people. Look at what Isaiah chapter 47 says. Behold, they shall be as stubble. What is stubble? What is stubble? Stubble is what's left over after something is burnt, right? Just a little, you know, pieces of wood, you know, and ashes, that's stubble. They shall be as stubble, the fire shall burn them, they shall not deliver themselves. In other words, no matter what they do, it's not going to counteract what God has designed from the power of the flame. They shall not be a coal to warm at, nor fire to set before it. In other words, after this is burnt, it'll go out. The coals are going to grow cold, and there's not going to be any warmth out of that fire anymore. So that's the normal process of any fire that you and I are acquainted with. Malachi chapter 4 is very instructive. For behold, the day is coming burning like an oven. That's pretty clear. And all the proud, yes, all who do wickedly will be stubble. And the day which is coming shall burn them, what? Up. It doesn't say shall burn them on. When you burn something up, you know, this is one of the great challenges of anybody learning English. You know, those of you whose English language is a second language for you, you know exactly what I'm talking about. Burning up, over, down, under, you know, all of those modifiers really are confusing. Very confusing for some. Well, you got to learn them because they each mean something different. And burning something up is not the same as burning something on, right? And the Bible says that they will be burnt up, says the Lord of hosts. They will leave them neither root nor branch. Nothing is going to be left after that. Nothing is going to be left after that. God's fire is very hot indeed. It is not mild fire that keeps you burning on. It will destroy completely. Malachi chapter 4 verse 3. You shall trample the wicked, for they shall be ashes. Isn't that what it says? It shall be ashes. What are ashes? What's left over after something is burnt, right? They shall be ashes under your feet on the day that I do this, says the Lord of hosts. So the Bible is very clear that when the wicked are destroyed, when Satan and his angels are destroyed, it will be a finished job, not a half-complete job. And that God does not torment people forever and ever and ever and ever. That is not a teaching of Scripture. That came from paganism too. And it was associated and adapted, and it became a convenient tool by ecclesiastical leadership to frighten people into throwing them on the side of the church. You know, you're going to burn forever. I mean, who would not want to avoid that? But that is not the motivation the Bible gives you to follow Jesus Christ. The motivation the Bible gives us is because Christ loves you and me. He cherishes us. He is the one that has given everything for us. And as a response, our response to such love is to say, I'm yours. I follow you. I want to be where you are. What about Satan? What does the Bible say about Satan's destruction? Ezekiel 28:18 says, "Therefore I brought fire from your midst. It devoured you, and I turned you to ashes upon the earth. You have become a horror and shall be no more forever." So the devil will be destroyed completely. The result of both redemption and judgment, the Bible teaches, will be everlasting. So what Jesus did at the cross, the impact of what he did at the cross, is irreversible. It cannot be changed. And what God is going to do at the end of time is also irreversible. It will not be changed. Listen to Hebrews chapter 9, verse 12. "Not with the blood of goats and calves, but with his own blood he entered the most holy place once for all, having obtained eternal redemption." In other words, what Jesus did at the cross has eternal results, eternal value, eternally so. If I trust in what he did, it will be eternally good for me. Consequently, Hebrews 6 says, "Of that doctrine of baptisms, of laying on of hands, of the resurrection of the dead, and of eternal judgment." The judgment at the end will also have eternal results. You will not be able to underwrite. There's no court of appeals after that. There is no reversal after that. There is no recourse after that. It will be final. It will be final. But that burning will not last forever. Only the effects will last forever. The effects will be irreversible. So, what is the fate of the wicked? Let's review what the Bible says. The wicked, in Romans 6, we're told, will die. The wicked, in Luke 13, we're told, will perish. The wicked, in Malachi 4, we're told, will burn up. The wicked will be utterly consumed. Psalm 37 tells us. The wicked will be turned into ashes, the Bible says. The wicked will be as though they had not been. Now, you can't be more destroyed than that, right? As though they had not been. And Satan, the Bible tells us, will be totally destroyed. Isn't that good news? That's good news. That's good news. This is what Jesus said. Matthew 10, verse 28. "Do not fear those who kill the body, but cannot kill the soul." In other words, those who hurt you, those who inflict pain on you, but cannot actually kill your eternal life, kill your chances to live forever, but rather fear him who is able to destroy both soul and body in hell. And who is able to do that? God. Pay attention to what God is saying. Well, what about Mark 9? A lot of people say, well, I know that Jesus somewhere talks about hell. And he talks about hell as something that is not going to stop. Yes, that is in Mark chapter 9. So for the sake of full disclosure, let's examine that. Mark chapter 9, verse 43 says, "If your hand causes you to sin, cut it off." That's pretty dramatic, isn't it? Cut it off. "It is better for you to enter life maimed rather than having two hands to go to hell, into the fire that shall never be quenched. Where their worm," then he's quoting, he quotes Isaiah here, "where their worm does not die and the fire is not quenched." What is Jesus saying? Jesus is warning those who think they are righteous when in reality they're not doing good things. They're in a spiral habit there. They're just going down and down and down. And Jesus says, if you know what is causing the problem, he says, cut it off. Now, not literally. You know, if he meant that literally, most of us would not have any hands. Right? So, what he means to say is when you know something is leading you to make to get lost, you got to cut it off. You got to do whatever is necessary to cut that out of your life. And then he explains, because otherwise, you're going to go fine, into hell. And then it says, where their worm does not die and the fire is not quenched. What in the world is that? And why is he quoting that? He's actually quoting someone else. It is called in literature an apposition. An apposition. And it's a literary tool, actually. Fire that cannot be quenched is the same as a worm that does not die. That's the apposition. Fire that cannot be quenched is the same as the worm that does not die. And what does the worm mean in his context? The worm means that it means corruption. In other words, the worm means that somebody is so corrupted, it's going down headlong to perdition. It is what happens with bodies decompose, right? There is worms in that state. You find the worms. In fact, that is what he quotes. He quotes from Isaiah 66:24. He says, they shall go forth and look upon the corpses of the men who have transgressed against me, for their worm does not die. What does that mean? Does that mean that the worm that is taking care of the corpses will live forever? No. It means that those people are dying because their corruption is irreversible. Their worm, in other words, their willingness to change is no longer exists. They are doomed. They do not die. They don't want to change. That doesn't die. And that is why the fire is not quenched. They shall be as abhorrence to all flesh. So what is Jesus saying? Jesus is saying that he's talking about the kind of fire. That kind of fire is irreversible. It cannot be quenched. Just like that kind of corruption is irreversible. It cannot be cleansed. What about the parable of the rich man and Lazarus? That's a parable a lot of people say, well, you've got to admit that Jesus is teaching the traditional view of hell right here in this parable in Luke 16. Well, let's look at that parable. We're going to spend a few minutes on that parable. Take your Bible and look in Luke chapter 16. There is a good booklet written by Dr. Burrell that goes into much more detail. And we've made that available to you. You might want to get that. But let's look at Luke chapter 16 and page 13:52. Let's read this parable that begins in verse 19. There was a certain rich man who was clothed in purple and fine linen and fared sumptuously every day. But there was a certain beggar named Lazarus. That's not the same as the friend of Jesus who was resurrected. Another Lazarus. Full of sores, who was laid at his gate, desiring to be fed with the crumbs which fell from the rich man's table. Moreover, the dogs came and licked his sores. So it was that the beggar died and was carried by the angels to Abraham's bosom. The rich man also died and was buried. And being in torments in Hades, he lifted up his eyes and saw Abraham afar off and Lazarus in his bosom. And then he cried and said, Father Abraham, have mercy on me and send Lazarus that he may dip the tip of his finger in water and cool my tongue, for I am tormented in this flame. But Abraham said, Son, remember that in your lifetime you received your good things and likewise Lazarus evil things, but now he is comforted and you are tormented. And besides all this, between us and you, there's a great gulf fixed so that those who want to pass from here to you cannot, nor can those from there pass to us. Then he said, verse 27, I beg you therefore, Father, that you would send him to my father's house, for I have five brothers that he may testify to them, lest they also come to this place of torment. Abraham said to him, they have Moses and the prophets, let them hear them. And he said, no, Father Abraham, but if one goes to them from the dead, they will repent. But he said to him, if they do not hear Moses and the prophets, neither will they be persuaded, though one rise from the dead. Wow, that's quite a story. Mysterious, confounding. That seems to go against everything else we've learned from Scripture. What about all this torment? And about heaven and hell? And about the good being in one place, the bad being in another place? Certainly we need to seek to understand this. First of all, context. Context. It's very important. What is the context? If you begin this whole series, you go back

spent time with the rich. God spent time with the educated. God spent time with the self-righteous. But the riffraff, oh, clearly God is not blessing them. Jesus then goes on and tries to tell them what in fact God is thinking. So he makes the point that God seeks for everyone to be saved. In that, he illustrates through three parables. The first parable is the parable of the lost sheep, where God says that it is better, there's more joy in heaven for one who repents than 99 that need no repentance. And then he tells the story of the lost coin, where God says that God, it represents the fact that God searches for the one so much so until he finds it. And then he talks about the lost son, the prodigal son, how God goes after him as well as after the older son. So he's making the point that God is not saying, I approve more of the rich. He's saying, I love all. And the more in trouble you are, the more I am after you. That is what God is trying to say. And so he teaches them through those three parables. Christ tries to impress now that to these Pharisees and scribes that they are in danger of being lost. That the people they think are lost are not as lost as they themselves are. And that's when he pops up the fourth parable. The fourth parable is about an accountant that serves a master. And the accountant is embezzling money. And the master did an audit. And he figured, this guy's robbing from me. And once he found out about it, then he made deals with the people that owed money to the master, to his owner, to his employer. And he says, oh, you owe him 80? Then write a piece for 50. That means he made them indebted to him. Why? The Bible makes it clear. He says, because after that, he says, I don't know how to work. I never worked the field. My hands are nice and soft. When this guy kicks me out, when he fires me, how am I going to survive? He's being very smart. He says, oh, I'm making these people owe me something. And then I'm going to come and cash the favors. His whole point is, you need to do something, scribes and Pharisees, because you are about to get audited. You have all these advantages. You have known God in many ways. And God is about to say, what about this? So you better change your tune very quickly and make associations that you have made before. That's the fourth parable. And then what God does is he uses these two parables, this one plus the one in Lazarus and the rich man, to stress the point to them. He says, you are the one that is in trouble. You are the one that needs help. Not these people, the publicans and sinners. You are the ones that need help. Now let's look at the parable itself. The parable, this will come as a surprise to most. The parable is actually not the invention of Jesus. It is a parable that was circulating at the time. It was a rabbinical parable that existed several decades before the time of Jesus. It came from the Alexandrian Jews. Alexandria was a major center of Judaism at that time. And the Egyptians, where Alexandria is, believed in life after death. And remember that we learned that the Pharisees also were confused about that because of the Greek influence. So the Pharisees thought that there would be life after death, you know, and the spirit and all of that. So they didn't reject that part of it. They told this story all the time. What Jesus is doing is using their story to make a different point. Jesus already taught that the soul cannot live in hell. He already taught that nobody lives beyond the grave until the resurrection. He already made that very clear. Christ here is using a scribe's own theologically deficient writings to teach them truth, which is an amazing sign of wisdom. When you can tell something, when you can use something that is faulty, when you can use something that is wrong and make and teach something good out of it, that takes some wisdom to do. That's exactly what Jesus is doing. He's using their own story to teach him something. And what is he teaching? His point is, only

0: only by paying attention to God's messengers, Moses and the prophets, will they live, not by seeing miracles such as the dead rise. The miracles, my friends, miracles will never change anyone's heart. The Bible changes your heart. Believing what God says changes your heart, but not a miracle. The devils can do miracles too. We do not change by sensory impressions. We change, really change, when we choose to believe what God says. And that is his point. That even if somebody were to come back from the dead, that is not going to change the situation with other people. The proof is that only a few weeks later, another man by the name of Lazarus actually did die and was resurrected. Right? And you know what the Bible says in Matthew 27, verse 52? He says that many did not believe. Some believed, but many did not believe. In other words, they still were set in their ways, even though they saw a man come back from the dead. So that was Jesus' point. Yeah, I know that there might be some discomfort still. I said, well, you know, but it talks about torment in hell, the hot place and all of that. All right, then let's take this literally. Is Jesus actually teaching about hell right here? I don't think so. I think it's clear. But let's assume that he is. If he is, then all of this should make sense. But here's one question. Is Abraham in heaven? The Bible doesn't say that. Jesus didn't teach that. But we would have to assume that that's the case. Or would all outcasts end up in Abraham's bosom? Well, that is some size bosom he has then. So it doesn't make sense. Would heaven and hell be so close so that you can hold a conversation one to the another as if you were only a few feet away? That doesn't make sense. Would dipping, this is the one that takes the cake for me, would dipping the tip of one's finger really cool someone who is in the flames? I don't think so either. Why are the wicked destroyed? Why not let them live? Perhaps for the same reason God does not let people who have cancer live forever either. Or people who have debilitating diseases live forever either. We're told that the lake of fire was prepared for the devil and his angels, not for human. But human beings who identify more with the angels of darkness and with the devil will end up there where the devil is leading them. It's a little bit like somebody who has a farm or a range and they have animals to care for, like horses. If a horse gets a broken leg or gets injured in such a way that he will not be able to be healed, what does a loving owner do to that horse? He doesn't say, I'm going to let him live his days. He puts him out of his misery, doesn't he? Even though, in fact, that is an act of love towards that animal. He puts him out of his misery. This is exactly what God is saying. As soon as everybody knows and understands the fate of someone, and it becomes very clear to everyone after the millennium, after the great white throne judgment, then why continue with this misery? Why continue with that? Why is the lake of fire called the second death? The lake of fire is called the second death, from which there is no return, there's no coming back. Why? Because the first death is the death that we die as the natural consequence of living in a sinful world. If I get run over by a truck as I go home, that's my first death. That's the result of a sinful world. But the second death is eternal. The second death, there's no appeal to that. There's no resurrection from the second death. There's a resurrection from the first death, but no resurrection from the second death. That is the result of personal rebellion against God. That is saying, I don't want to live. In fact, in Revelation 6, We find that the wicked actually say that when they see Jesus coming in the clouds. They say to the mountains and to the rocks, fall on us. We don't want to see Jesus. Acts chapter 26 verse 23 says that the Christ would suffer, that he would be the first to rise from the dead. Did you get that? The first to rise from the dead. Wait a minute. Didn't other people rise from the dead before Jesus? In the Old Testament, you find, you know, Elijah raising people from the dead. Didn't Jesus himself raise people from the dead before he himself was risen from the dead? What does this mean? The first to rise from the dead. Here's another one, Colossians 1:18. And he is the head of the body, the church, the firstborn of the dead. What does that mean? He's the firstborn of the dead. Others preceded him. How could he be the firstborn? Well, the firstborn means the first in kind. The first in kind. You see, Jesus, when he died, he didn't die the death of that you and I will die if this world goes on much longer. He died the death of the sinner. He died the death of the wicked person. He died the death of the demon. He died the death of Satan. He died that death. He died for the world. It wasn't a sanitized death. It was the real thing. That's why when Jesus died, he cried out quite naturally, "Why have you forsaken me?" He felt forsaken. He felt totally separated from his Father when he was one with his Father. Why? Because Jesus died forever so that you and I can live forever. When Jesus died, it wasn't a simple 3-day excursion into misery. It was a forever thing. When he died, he knew he was not going to resurrect. I said, wait a minute. I know texts that say that he knew that he was going to resurrect on the third day. Yes, that was before he was on the cross. That was before he felt the weight of sin upon himself, which was experienced in the time of Gethsemane. And at that time, he felt the entire weight of our sin of the whole world. Therefore, he was totally separated from the source of life. And Jesus had no inkling that he would ever come back from the death at all. That's why the Bible says that the one who raised him was his Father. Or the Spirit. He was raised from the dead. When Jesus died, my friends, he died the second death. He died the death of the wicked. He died fully understanding he would never come back from there. Now, I know that's hard for our human minds to understand, especially if we have never really thought about these things before. But Jesus didn't die the death of the righteous. He didn't die the death of the person who has hope in the resurrection. Those die in Christ. He died the death of the lost. He died for sinners, not for saints. And that is why the Bible says he's the firstborn of the dead. Because he is the only one that came back from the second death. He is the only one that will ever come back from the second death. Nobody will ever be able to come back from the second death except Jesus did. That's why the Bible says that he is victor over death itself. Oh, death, where's your sting, Paul says. Oh, death, where is your victory? Boy, in Christ, he was risen because nothing held him down. John 3:16, that famous text says, "For God so loved the world that he loaned his only begotten Son." No. That he gave his Son to us. He turned him over to this lost race, that whoever believes in him should not perish but have everlasting life. The substitutionary sacrifice of Jesus Christ was complete, not partial. It was complete. I need total life. He gives totally of his life to total death for me and for you. Jesus died forever so that you may live forever. He died the second death. He's the only one that died the second death so far. And he's the only one that came back from the second death, and the only one that will come back from the second death. Nobody will ever come back from that again. That's why Revelation 2 verse 11 says, he who comes, he who overcomes. And we overcome in the power of Jesus, don't we? Jesus' life in us. He who overcomes shall not be hurt by the second death. And Revelation 20 verse 6 says, blessed and holy is he who has part of the first resurrection. Over such, the second death has what? No power. When Jesus died, John 19, the Bible says, he bowed his head and gave up his breath. Can you do that? I can't give up my breath. If I try that, about a minute and a half, my brain takes over and it says, you are crazy. And I start breathing again. Jesus gave up life. He gave up life for you and me. He experienced that second death. So no one ever, ever will have to experience it. And yet, it breaks his heart that many will actually experience it because they have rejected, they are rejecting that sacrifice for them. But in that tragedy, he steps in and he says, if that will be the case, then I would rather that you perish thoroughly and as quickly as possible. I take no pleasure. In fact, the Bible says that in Ezekiel. I take no pleasure in the death of the wicked. The devil has for centuries blamed God for something the devil actually does. The devil is the one that invented torment. The devil is the one that invents pain. The devil is the one that invents misery. Those comes from the laboratory of hell, if you will. God is not responsible for any of that. And if anything, he brings justice with absolute mercy by saying, if you must die, let's do that quickly and thoroughly. So you'll never have to experience this ever again. Jesus died forever so that you and I may live forever. Isn't that good news? That is good news.
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2: Ecclesiastes, or The Preacher. Ecclesiastes chapter 1. The words of the preacher, the son of David, king in Jerusalem.
3: Vanity of vanities, saith the preacher. Vanity of vanities, all is vanity. What profit hath a man of all his labor which he taketh under the sun? One generation passeth away, and another generation cometh, but the earth abideth forever. The sun also ariseth, and the sun goeth down, and hasteth to his place where he arose. The wind goeth toward the south, and turneth about unto the north. It whirleth about continually, and the wind returneth again according to his circuits. All the rivers run into the sea, yet the sea is not full, unto the place from whence the rivers come, thither they return again. All things are full of labor. Man cannot utter it. The eye is not satisfied with seeing, nor the ear filled with hearing. The thing that hath been, it is that which shall be. And that which is done is that which shall be done. And there is no new thing under the sun. Is there anything whereof it may be said, see, this is new? It hath been already of old time, which was before us. There is no remembrance of former things, neither shall there be any remembrance of things that are to come with those that shall come after. I, the preacher, was king over Israel in Jerusalem, and I gave my heart to seek and search out by wisdom concerning all things that are done under heaven. This sore travail hath God given to the sons of man to be exercised therewith. I have seen all the works that are done under the sun, and behold, all is vanity and vexation of spirit. That which is crooked cannot be made straight, and that which is wanting cannot be numbered. I communed with mine own heart, saying, lo, I am come to great estate, and have gotten more wisdom than all they that have been before me in Jerusalem. Yea, my heart had great experience of wisdom and knowledge. And I gave my heart to know wisdom, and to know madness and folly. I perceived that this also is vexation of spirit. For in much wisdom is much grief, and he that increaseth knowledge increaseth sorrow.
4: No man, when he hath lighted a candle, putteth it in a secret place, neither under a bushel, but on a candlestick, that they which come in may see the light. The light of the body is the eye. Therefore, when thine eye is single, thy whole body also is full of light. But when thine eye is evil, thy body also is full of darkness. Take heed, therefore, that the light which is in thee be not darkness. If thy whole body, therefore, be full of light, having no part dark, the whole shall be full of light, as when the bright shining of a candle doth give thee light.
5: Know ye not that ye are the temple of God, and that the Spirit of God dwelleth in you? Who shall lay anything to the charge of God's elect?
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8: 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We know you will be blessed. 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
9: As the United States was being settled and people were moving west, many times the settlers that were moving into the country run into confrontations with the Indians, not understanding each other, not speaking each other's language, the settlers coming in and killing the game, and many of the problems of communication. Sometimes there was conflicts that arose, and many times these Indians would come in and would raid a settlement, and sometimes they would take some of the men captive. They would take them back to their village, and there they would take that man and they would stand him at the end of two long lines of warriors. The warriors would be armed with knives and tomahawks, and they would tell this man that if he could run right down between those two rows of warriors and get to the other end alive, he would be free to go home. Now, if he didn't want to run, then they took his life in a very slow, cruel way. A lot of men tried to run it. A few who were able to run like the wind and dodge like a rabbit got to the end alive and went back home to tell about it. This became known in American history as running the gauntlet. What I'm telling you tonight is that every one of you here, I don't care who you are, you're running the gauntlet. Oh, I understand. We don't wrestle or fight against warriors, Indian warriors. But the scripture does say that we're very much in a battle. It says this: "For we do not wrestle against flesh and blood, but against principalities, against powers, against the rulers of the darkness of this age, against spiritual wickedness in heavenly places." That we are. We're running a gauntlet of temptation, and the truth of it is that if you are running it in your own strength and your own power, you won't make it. There's no way you're going to make it. In fact, as Jesus talked to Simon Peter, he said this to Simon Peter. And the Lord said, "Simon, Simon, indeed Satan has asked to have you that he may sift you as wheat." Said Simon Peter, "The Lord wants you that he might sift you as wheat. But I have prayed for you that your faith should not fail, and when you have turned again, strengthen your brother." And he said, "Simon, I'm praying for you that your what? Your faith won't fail." Now, the only way that you and I are going to be able to run that gauntlet of temptation and get to the end alive is simply by putting on the armor of God. It's the only way you're going to make it. For it says very clearly, "Put on the whole armor of God that you may be able to stand against the wiles of the devil." You can't make it in your own strength. And I find there are a lot of Christian people that are trying, and I mean desperately trying, to go through and make it to the end, but they're trying in their own strength. By the word of truth, by the power of God, by the armor of righteousness on the right hand and on the left, you must have on the armor of God. And I'm very much concerned about Christians today, for I find them talking about putting on the armor of God, but I don't find very many of them reporting for duty. Why do you put on armor? You put on armor for warfare. And you need to put on the armor of God, and you need to report for duty. It's what you need to do. But you got to have on the armor of God. Like it said, by the word of God, you and I have to have our faith in what God says. We have to trust what He says. Only as we're willing to go to the Scripture, we're willing to find out what the Lord has to say. That little poem that I've mentioned to you several nights now that says, "What says the Bible, the blessed Bible? This my only question be, the teachings of men so often mislead us. What says the Bible to me?" That's the question. That's what you and I must make absolutely sure. Now tonight, we're going to move way back in time. We're going to start clear way, way back, and we're going to trace step by step the movement and how things have happened and taken place. Let's go clear back. We read a text about this the other night, but we're going to put it together a little more. Ezekiel 28, verse 14, speaking of an angel by the name of Lucifer, and it says, "You were the anointed cherub who covers. I established you. You were on the holy mountain of God. You walked back and forth in the midst of the fiery stones. You were perfect in your ways from the day you were created till iniquity was found in you." God created this being, Lucifer. He stood next to the throne of God. He was in charge of all the angelic host. God made him absolutely perfect, but it says iniquity was found in him. What was that iniquity? Well, in the New Testament, it talks about this iniquity in 2 Thessalonians 2 and verse 3, and it says, "Let no one deceive you by any means. For that day will not come unless a falling away comes first, and the man of sin be revealed, the son of perdition, who opposeth and exalteth himself above all that is called what? God, or that is worshipped, so that he sits as God in the temple of God, showing himself that he is God. This angel that God had made, that God had created with his own hands, that angel wanted to be God. And as the result, war broke out in heaven. This being, this angel, became known as Lucifer, the devil, and Satan. And in the book of Revelation, it describes it. It says there was war in heaven. Michael and his angel fought against the dragon, and the dragon and his angel fought. They did not prevail, nor was a place found for them in heaven any longer. And the great dragon was cast out, the serpent of old, called the devil and Satan, who deceives the whole world. He was cast to the earth, and his angels were cast out with him. So when the devil was cast out to this earth, he still hadn't changed. He still wanted to be God. Now, I'm going to back up right to the book of Genesis, and we're going to begin to see the development of something, how it took place. In Genesis, the 10th chapter, verse 8, it says, Cush begot Nimrod. He began to be a mighty one on the earth. Now, it talks about this man, Cush, having a son by the name of Nimrod. The scripture gives you a rather interesting background on this mighty hunter before the Lord. Therefore, it is said, like Nimrod, the mighty hunter before the Lord. Now, actually, in the Hebrew, that text also has in it, which we don't get in the English, but in the Hebrew, it gives you the idea that this man, Nimrod, was rebellious. That he actually was against God. He was a mighty hunter. That's very important. But he also was not with the Lord. He went contrary to God. He was rebellious to the Lord. And the scripture goes on and says this about him. Genesis 10, verse 10, and it says, the beginning of his kingdom was Babel. Now, if you have a Bible that has a center margin in it, you know what I'm talking about? Right in the middle of it, you'll find a margin there. If you will look this text up in Genesis 10 and verse 10, you will find a little number by it if your Bible has a center margin. And if you'll look that number up in the center margin, you'll find it'll say Babylon. In other words, it's saying that the beginning of his kingdom was Babylon. Nimrod is the one that established the city of Babylon. Now, there's two things very important about Nimrod. One, you see, as sin entered, the animals became vicious. And to the people in those days, the animals were vicious. It was a problem. And anybody who was a mighty hunter was revered by the people. They considered him a special person because of his ability to protect them. Secondly, Nimrod was the one who started the idea of building walls around the city to protect the people. And the people looked upon him as a great person. In fact, they took it a step farther and they began to deify him. They begin to look upon him as a god, more than human. This is not uncommon with man. If you go back in history, mankind has deified a lot of human beings. They deified the Caesars. They deified the Pharaohs. They deified Alexander the Great. They looked upon them as more than human. And that's what they did with Nimrod. They began to deify him and considered him more than human. Now, his wife's name was Semiramis. When Nimrod died, his wife took his body, threw it in the river, and told the people that he had gone to the sun and was now the God of the sun. And the people began to worship Nimrod.

as the God of the sun. The city of Babylon began to turn itself over to the worship of the sun. They considered the sun as the greatest of gods. For instance, if you go over there, that part of the world today, you can still see. Like if you go over to the Parthenon, you can still see the worship of the sun god. You see this chariot coming up out of the ocean with four horses and this man driving it. This is the sun god. He was the god of conquest, the god of victory. He always went forward. He never went backwards. He was the greatest of all their gods. And the people worshipped him, and particularly the city of Babylon turned itself over to the worship of the sun god. Now, you see, we come to the time, if you remember, of the flood. The whole world is destroyed by water, as the scripture talks about it. And after it had been destroyed by water and man began to populate the earth again, they were afraid that it was going to flood again. So we read here in Genesis 11:14, and they said, "Come, let us build ourselves a city and a what? A tower whose top is in the heavens. Let us make a name for ourselves, lest we be scattered abroad over the face of the whole earth." They said, "We're going to build this tower, and if there's ever a flood again, we'll be able to get up in the tower above the water, and we all won't be destroyed." And you remember that it says that God confused the languages, and they begin to speak other languages. When they begin to speak other languages, they kept the same gods that they worshipped. For instance, Nimrod became known as Baal or Zor or many other names that they had for the sun god. Same god, just different names. Now his wife, Semiramis, after her husband's death, she became pregnant. She told the people that she had conceived from her spirit husband in the sun. And the people began to deify her. They began to worship her as a goddess of love. And when the languages were confused, they began to call her different names. They called her Semiramis. Some called her Venus, the goddess of what? Love. Others referred to her as Diana. Haven't you read in the book of Acts where Paul was over in Ephesus and the people were saying, "Great is our goddess Diana"? Same one. Ashtaroth, Ashtar, these are all names for the same one. She gave birth to a boy. The people believed that the boy was the result of her spirit husband and the son and her, and so they deified him also. And the boy's name they called Tammuz, was the boy. Now, I don't have time tonight, folks, to tell you what the devil has done here, but you ought to be thinking, because you can see a perfect counterfeit for the birth of Jesus Christ. I mean, it was set up perfectly, and if you want to read more about this, because I just wanted to give you some background, because you're going to see now its influence on the people clear up to our day. But if you want to read some more about it, go down to the Baptist bookstore and buy a book called The Two Babylons by Hyslop. It'll give you a whole background. Go to the library and check out the Egyptian Books of the Dead. It'll give you a whole background all about this that took place. They're very well documented. Gives you some ideas on ancient history. But let's see the influence now of this upon God's people. You remember, the Bible talked about a man by the name of Abraham. And you remember he had a son by the name of Isaac. And Isaac had a son by the name of Jacob. And Jacob had how many sons? 12. One of those sons' names was Joseph. And you remember the brothers didn't like him too well.
And they sold him to a caravan of Ishmaelites on the way down to Egypt. You remember that? And so he's carted off to Egypt. And after a few years, Jacob sends his sons down to Egypt to buy grain. You know who they had to buy it from? Joseph. He's now the prime minister of the country. Okay? And after negotiations and all, finally Joseph sends his brothers back to Canaan to get their aged father and to bring him to Egypt. Jacob, his sons, their wives, about 80 of them, come to Egypt. Joseph goes out there and meets his father. And you remember the Pharaoh, out of respect to Joseph, gave to them the land of Goshen. You remember that? Okay. And you remember they moved in, and then it says that as years passed, there came a Pharaoh that knew not Joseph, and the children of Israel went into bondage. You remember that? Slavery. And that went on for 400 years. And let me tell you, when you go over to Egypt and you see those pyramids and all those things, a lot of that was built by Hebrew slave labor. And then God called a man by the name of Moses. And he said, Moses, you go down there and tell Pharaoh, let my people go. 10 plagues took place. And you remember the last plague is when the destroying angel passed over and all the firstborn died. And then you find that Pharaoh let him go, and the children of Israel get out to the Red Sea. The Red Sea opens, and you remember they cross, and when Pharaoh tries to follow him, then the sea closed back up and drowned the Pharaoh and his army. Okay. Now, these people are out in the Sinai Desert. They come to Mount Sinai. God says, Moses, come up here into the mountain. And so Moses goes up into the mountain, and he spends 40 days there with the Lord. You remember that? Okay. Down in the camp, after about 10 days had passed, the men of Israel go see Moses' brother, Aaron. And they say, where's Moses gone? Aaron said, well, he's gone up in the mount to commune with God. And say, okay. A few more days pass, and they go to Aaron and they say, Moses not coming back, is he? And Aaron said, oh yeah, he's coming back. They said, you sure? Said, yes, he'll be back. About 3 weeks pass. And they go to Aaron and they say, no, Moses isn't coming back. He's left us out here in this wilderness. Aaron said, no, he's coming back. Another week passes, and they say, Aaron, we don't think he's coming back. And Aaron assures them again, and another week passes. And finally, they go to Aaron, and they say, listen, Moses is not coming back. We want you to take this gold that we have, and we want you to make us a god, a golden calf, and we'll worship it, and we'll say, this is the God that brought us out of Egypt. Listen what begins to happen. And the Lord said to Moses, go, get down, for your people, whom you brought out of the land of Egypt, have what? Corrupted themselves. He said, these people that you brought out of the land of Egypt, they've corrupted themselves. They're down there worshiping golden calf. They have turned aside quickly out of the way which I commanded them. They've made themselves a molten calf and have worshipped it and sacrificed to it and said, this is your God, O Israel, that brought you out of the land of Egypt. Here they are worshiping this golden calf. Let me ask you something. Where did they get the idea of a golden calf? Do you think they just conjured that up in their head? No, they got that from the Egyptians. They had watched the Egyptians worship that calf many, many times. You see, that bull calf was a god of fertility to the Egyptian. That's what it was about. They had seen that and they said, make us one of these golden calves. This will be our god.
Now listen to what happens. As soon as he came near the camp, that he saw the calf and the dancing, so Moses' anger became hot, and he cast the table out of his hand and broke them at the foot of the mountain. Now here he gets down there close to the camp, and he sees all these people, and he's carrying in his hands the Ten Commandments that God has written with his own finger on tables of stone, and he takes them and throws them down and breaks them to pieces. Why? Didn't he know they were worshiping a golden calf? Didn't he know that? Huh? Sure, God had told him they were. So why, when he gets down to the camp, would he break those commandments? Tell you why, listen. Now when Moses saw that the people were unrestrained, for Aaron had not restrained them to their shame among their enemies. Now what they were really doing, you see, that bull calf was a god of fertility. And they're out dancing around that golden calf without any clothes on. There's real, real problems here. And what you're seeing is not a very pretty picture. And Moses doesn't relate to it in a very nice way, because this is what happens. Then Moses stood in the entrance of the camp and said, "Whoever is on the Lord's side, let him come to me." And all the sons of Levi gathered themselves together to him. Now he said, everybody that's on the Lord's side, come over here. And people came from every tribe, but only of the tribe of Israel did every man, woman, and child come. That's why they became the priest. It's because every man, woman, and child of the tribe of Levi came over on the Lord's side. So God said, I'll make them the priest. Okay. And he said to them, to the children of Levi, saith the Lord God of Israel, let every man put his sword on his side and go in and out from entrance to entrance throughout the camp, and let every man kill his brother and every man his companion and every man his neighbor. Well, that's strong. So now if these people want to worship that golden calf, kill them. So the sons of Levi did according to the word of Moses, and about 3,000 men of the people fell that day. 3,000 of them stayed out there with that golden calf, and 3,000 of them lost their lives. You see, the devil, they just gotten out there. They just gotten in the wilderness, and the devil said, I'm going to throw a wrench right here in the whole works right now. And God said, no, you aren't. And 3,000 of them lost their life. You would have thought that the children of Israel would have said, well, we better straighten up and fly right. You know, we ought to do it right. But they didn't. Listen. Then Israel remained in Achai grove, and the people began to commit harlotry with the women of Moab. Now, I've got to explain just a little bit here, folks. You've got to understand that the worship of these pagan gods, all kinds of immorality went on with it. I mean, like you can't even imagine. So this is why you're finding Israel all the time running off from the Lord. And this is why they're involved with these women, these Moabite women, because it was part of the worship of their gods. They invited the people to sacrifice to their gods, and the people ate and bowed down to their gods. So Israel was joined to Baal of Peor, and the anger of the Lord was roused against Israel. Now here the children of Israel have forsaken the Lord, and they've gone over to Baal. You know who Baal is? Baal is the sun god. And so they've turned to worshiping the sun, and here they are worshiping the sun, and this is what God told Moses. Then the Lord said to Moses, take all the leaders of the people and hang the offenders before the Lord out in the sun. He said, if they want to worship the sun, hang them out there in the sun, that the fierce anger of the Lord may be turned from Israel. And those who died in the plague were 24,000. Now, I'm hoping you're getting a picture. When I talk about a conflict, there is a conflict, and you need to understand there is a real one going on. I mean a real conflict, and they lost their lives. Over and over you will find incidents, one after another, like this.
For instance, you remember there was a king of Israel by the name of Ahab? Listen to what it says about him. Now Ahab the son of Omri did evil in the sight of the Lord more than all who were before him. When it says more than all that were before him, that covers a lot of ground, friends. And it came to pass as though it had been a tribal thing for him to walk in the sins of Jeroboam the son of Nebat, that he took as wife Jezebel, the daughter of Ethbaal, the king of the Zedoans, and he went and served Baal and worshipped him. Now you look at that text carefully. When it says that he took to wife Jezebel, the daughter of Ethbaal, did you notice how her father's name ends? He was named after the god Baal. He was not only the king of the Zedoans, he was the high priest of the temple of Baal, and he even named his daughter after the god Baal. And when Jezebel got through with Ahab, he forsook the Lord. Then Ahab, when it says he there, set up an altar for Baal in the temple of Baal, which he had built in Samaria. And Ahab made a wooden image, and Ahab did more to provoke the Lord God of Israel to anger than all the kings of Israel that were before him. Terrible what he did. And you remember the Lord sent a prophet by the name of Elijah, and Elijah walked into his court and said, "You need to change." He told Ahab and Jezebel both, "You need to repent." And they said, "Get this old man out of here." And he left. And it didn't rain one drop in Israel for 3.5 years. The end of 3.5 years, he came back. And he told Ahab, he said, "If the Lord's God, then worship him. If Baal's God, worship him." And he told him to gather all the children of Israel up on the top of Mount Carmel. And they went up there, and he had the prophets of Baal and the prophets of the grove, there were 850 of them, to build an altar and to put a sacrifice on it and to pray and see if Baal would send down fire out of heaven and burn up the sacrifice. And you remember they prayed all morning long, clear to 3 o'clock in the afternoon, and nothing happened. And then Elijah rebuilt the altar of God, and he walked over there to the side of the mountain and knelt and prayed, and he said, "The God of Abraham, the God of Isaac, the God of Jacob, if thou be the God of Israel, send fire from heaven and burn up this sacrifice." And the scripture says that that fire fell and it burned up the sacrifice, it burned up the wood, it burned up the stone, and it licked up the water that was in the ditch. And all the people of Israel said, "The Lord, he is God, the Lord, he is God." All right, follow me carefully. At this point, I better say something. I'm going to get close home now. Is that okay? Huh? You all right if I get close home? You going to be like the lady, you know, the preacher was preaching. She was saying, "Amen, amen, amen," and just amen and everything he said. And then all of a sudden, boy, he hit something that just cut her right to the heart. And she said, "Ooh-wee, he's quit preaching and started meddling." Is that the way you're going to be? Because I'm going to get close home. Now listen carefully. Because we're talking about a cover-up. That's what we're talking about. 3,000 years to accomplish cover-up. We're talking about things that were covered up and slid under the door and handed to Christian people as Christian that didn't have its origin in Christianity. Book of Jeremiah. Jeremiah 7 verse 16, it says, "Therefore do not pray for this people, nor lift up a cry or prayer for them, nor make intercession to me, for I will not hear you." Now the Lord's telling Jeremiah, he said, "Jeremiah, don't pray for these people because I'm not going to hear you. What are they doing that's so bad? Do you not see what they do in the cities of Judah and in the streets of Jerusalem? The children gather wood," that doesn't sound too bad. "And the women," or the fathers, "kindle the fire," that doesn't sound too bad either, does it? "And the women knead their dough to make cakes for the Queen of Heaven. And they pour out drink offerings to other gods that they may provoke me to anger. Do they provoke me to anger, says the Lord? Do they not provoke themselves to the shame of their own faces?" What were they doing? Oh, they were just making some little cakes. And they were putting the letter T in them for the god Tammuz. And they were offering it as a sacrifice to Tammuz.
You ever heard of hot cross buns? They don't come from Scripture. They were strictly a pagan custom that was just taken and slid under the door and handed to people. Not Christian in its background. You want to go on? I just started. Huh? All right. We'll go to the book of Ezekiel. Let's see what it says. Then he said to me, Son of man, lift your eyes now towards the north. So I lifted my eyes towards the north, and there, north of the altar gate, was this image of jealousy in the entrance. Now, what that text is saying is the prophet looked at the sanctuary, and right there in the entrance of the sanctuary, they had put up a pagan god, a pagan image. God said it made him jealous. Now, listen carefully. Furthermore, he said to me, Son of man, do you see what they're doing, the great abominations the house of Israel commit here? To make me go far away from my sanctuary. Now turn again, you will see greater abominations. So he brought me to the door of the court, and when I looked, there was a hole in the wall. Here's a hole in the wall of the court. Then he said to me, Son of man, dig into the wall. And when I dug into the wall, there was a door. Here's a secret entrance into God's sanctuary. Then he said to me, go in and see the wicked abominations which they are doing there. So I went in and saw, and there every sort of creeping thing, abominable beast, and all the idols of the house of Israel portrayed all around on the walls. Got inside the sanctuary, and there on the walls, they had all these different animals hanging there on the walls that were gods of fertility to the pagans. In God's house. And he said to me, turn again and you'll see greater abominations that they're doing. Worse than this. So he brought me to the door of the north gate of the Lord's house, and to my dismay, the women were sitting there weeping for Tammuz, the son of Nimrod and Semiramis. Here they are weeping for Tammuz. Let me tell you a little bit about Tammuz. You see, they believed that Tammuz was a god of reproduction. That's the way they looked upon him. And so they believed that Tammuz, as the grass began to turn brown in the fall, and the leaves begin to fall off the trees, and all of nature begin to go dormant, they believed that meant that Tammuz was dying. They believed that Tammuz died every fall. They believed in the spring, when the grass began to green up, and all the birds begin to sing, and the trees leaved out, and it was blooming, and reproduction is plentiful throughout all of nature. They believed that Tammuz was coming back to life. So they had 40 days of weeping. 40 days before the sun reaches the vernal equinox, they wept for Tammuz to come back to life. You ever heard of 40 days of Lent? That's where it comes from. It doesn't come out of this book. It's totally a pagan custom that was just slid under the door, handed to people as a Christian custom. You want to continue? You see, they believed. They believed that Semiramis conceived Tammuz about the last of March, 1st of April. And they all believed that Tammuz was born on December the 25th. That's where you get Christmas. Christ was not born on December the 25th, folks. You see, we don't have any trouble knowing about the time of Christ's birth, because the Scripture makes it very clear that Jesus was 6 months younger than John the Baptist, and the Bible tells you very clearly when Elizabeth conceived, and so we can know when John the Baptist was born, and we find
that Jesus was born the latter part of September, first of October. Not on December the 25th.

I do have a little trouble when people give gifts to everybody and they remember the birthday of Christ and never give him one. I have trouble with that. But you see, that's where it came from. It also happens to be where we get Easter from. It comes from the god Esther. If you don't believe it, then answer a question for me. Because ever since I was a boy about that tall, I've always wanted to know what Easter eggs and bunny rabbits had to do with the birth of Christ, or the resurrection of Christ. You see, the Easter eggs and bunny rabbits are symbols of fertility for the pagans. That's where they came from. Now, don't misunderstand me again. I'm not saying that it's wrong to remember a day in honor of the resurrection of Jesus Christ. That's not what I'm saying. I'm trying to get across to you that you need to open your eyes and you need to see what's going on. That's what I'm trying to get across. Now listen carefully, because it continues here in Ezekiel. Then he said to me, Have you seen this, O son of man? Turn again and you will see greater abominations than these. Worse than this. And he brought me into the inner court of the Lord's house, and behold, at the door of the temple of the Lord, between the porch and the altar, were about 25 men, about 25 men, with their backs towards the temple of the Lord and their faces towards the east, and they worshiped the what? The sun towards the east. Here they are in God's temple, and they're not worshiping the Lord, they're worshiping the sun. Worse than that. You see, over and over you find God trying to get the children of Israel not to worship these pagan gods, not to worship the sun. There was a king in Israel by the name of Hezekiah. It says, in those days Hezekiah was sick and near death. And Isaiah the prophet, the son of Amos, went to him and said to him, "Thus says the Lord, set your house in order, for you shall die and not live." Now he went to Hezekiah and he said, "You're not going to live. You need to get everything in order. You're going to die." Hezekiah didn't want to die. He turned his face over to the wall and cried like a baby, and pled with the Lord not to die. Now God wasn't trying to hurt this man. God was trying to protect him. God could see things that were coming, and this man had served the Lord, and the Lord knew it'd be much better for him to be laid to rest. And let me tell you a little secret. You can write this in your black book also. Don't go around putting question marks where God puts periods. Be a whole lot better. But he's turned his face over there and said, "Lord, don't want to die." And so God told Isaiah, said, "Go tell him I'll give him 15 more years." 15 years he wished he hadn't seen. So Isaiah gets over there, and he says, "The Lord's going to give you 15 more years." And Hezekiah said, "How do I know for sure?" And so Isaiah said, "Well," said, "you want the sundial out in the courtyard? Do you want the shadow to go forwards, or you want the shadow on the sundial to go backwards?" And Hezekiah answered, "It's an easy thing for the shadow to go down 10 degrees. That meant forward 10 degrees. "No, let the shadow go backwards 10 degrees. And boy, the old sun stopped dead still and moved backwards 10 degrees. Do you understand the implications of that? Down in the city of Babylon, they worship the sun. It's the great conquering hero. It always goes forward. It never goes backwards. It's the god of conquest, and it stopped dead still and moved backwards." Boy, that shook them up so bad that they sent an envoy to see Hezekiah. Listen. "However, regarding the ambassadors for the princes of Babylon, whom they sent to him to inquire of the wonder that was done in the land," they sent a delegation down there and they said, "Hey, who is this God that you worship that's so great that he can stop our God?"

0: and move him backwards. Finally, with the Babylonian captivity, the children of Israel learned their lesson, and you don't find them worshiping pagan gods after that. But we come to Christ, and Jesus comes, and they reject him. They don't accept him. They turn their back on him. And the gospel went to the Gentiles, but the Gentiles are pagans. They worship the sun. They worship the gods of fertility. And so by the time we reach 300 AD, almost half of the Roman Empire has become Christian. There's an emperor by the name of Constantine. He sees that it would be politically to his advantage to espouse the cause of Christianity. So he tells everybody that he had a dream, and in the dream he saw a cross, and that he was going to become a Christian. He even took his army, marched them through the river, and told them they had all been baptized and were now Christians. But he wanted to do anything he could do to make Christianity appealing to the pagans. And so in 321 AD, Constantine signed the Edict of Constantine, which said from that day on, Christians would not worship on the Sabbath, they would worship on Sunday, the day of the sun god. And you find a change took place. He enforced it and told them that they were to worship on Sunday from that day on. That's how the change took place. I'm talking about a cover-up. And we find that our forefathers have kept it, and it's been handed to us as a Christian custom when it doesn't have its background in Christianity. It has its background in paganism. And you're saying, but Brother Cox, I've done this for years. I've kept Sunday for years. What am I supposed to do? Well, the best advice I can give you is the words of Peter. Then Peter and the other apostles answered and said, we ought to obey God rather than man. That's simply what I can say, is that he just wants you and I to follow him. You see, if I understand the book right, if I understand what the book is saying, the book is saying that you and I are to walk with him by faith. That means sometimes when it's hard, that means sometimes when we don't know how it's going to work out, that you and I are to walk with the Lord by faith. That's what he's asking us to do. To simply place our faith in him and walk with him day by day. And he promises that if you and I will walk with him by faith, he will bless us as we walk with him. Heavenly Father, we thank thee for thy word, for the opportunity that is given us to study it together. May our faith in you be strong. May we realize that we must seek first the kingdom of God, his righteousness, and you'll take care of everything else. Bless each one here. For this we ask in Christ's name. Amen. Good night.
1: 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I wish you could see the eagerness with which they take hold of the spiritual food that we offer them. I wish you could see the light that comes on in their eyes as they accept him as their Savior. Christ is able, Christ is willing, Christ is longing to save all who will come unto him. Please pray for these souls, and I hope you will consider supporting our ministry as we continue to offer Jesus the bread of life to all who are hungering and thirsting for new life. We thank you for your support.
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3: 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And now, here's our Creation Moments host, Ian Taylor.
4: The debate has raged for years. Some have said that as we grow up, we are seeking rules by which life is lived. Others have said that the rules are bad and they cause young people to rebel. An 8-year national study of 2,000 adolescents should help settle the debate. Researchers studied the influence of family, community, and peer values among teenagers. Teens were selected from urban, suburban, and rural settings. They concluded that teens are desperately, and this is their word, looking for the rules by which life is lived. They found that family and community values play a more important part of teens' lives than peer values. If parents are offering consistent values, teens will adopt those values before they accept peer values. Researchers found that in urban areas, there generally is a conflict between the values set by parents and those set by other elements in the community, such as the schools. Teens often respond to this disharmony by rejecting all the rules and making up their own. Street gangs would be one of the most extreme examples of this reaction. The Bible strongly encourages parents, and especially fathers, to teach their children. This research shows that young people are looking for that instruction from their parents. At the same time, young people need to see that the society their parents have created consistently follows the same values.
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6: This is Max McLean. What did Jesus say the kingdom of God would be like? Listen to the Bible from Mark 4. This is what the kingdom of God is like. A man scatters seed on the ground. Night and day, whether he sleeps or gets up, the seed sprouts and grows, though he does not know how. All by itself, the soil produces grain. First the stalk, then the head, then the full kernel in the head. As soon as the grain is ripe, he puts the sickle to it, because the harvest has come. Again he said, "What shall we say the kingdom of God is like? Or what parable shall we use to describe it? It is like a mustard seed, which is the smallest seed you plant in the ground. Yet when planted, it grows and becomes the largest of all garden plants, with such big branches that the birds of the air can perch in its shade." With many similar parables, Jesus spoke the word to them as much as they could understand. He did not say anything to them without using a parable. But when he was alone with his own disciples, he explained everything. That day when evening came, he said to his disciples, "Let us go over to the other side." Leaving the crowd behind, they took him along just as he was in the boat. There were also other boats with him. A furious squall came up and the waves broke over the boat so that it was nearly swamped. Jesus was in the stern, sleeping on a cushion. The disciples woke him and said to him, "Teacher, don't you care if we drown?" He got up, rebuked the wind, and said to the waves, "Quiet, be still." Then the wind died down, and it was completely calm. He said to his disciples, "Why are you so afraid? Do you still have no faith?" They were terrified and asked each other, "Who is this? Even the wind and the waves obey him." From Mark 4, listen to the Bible. It's great for the soul.
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8: Revelation 14, verse 10 is a solemn verse, and it describes the wrath of God being poured out without mixture on those that get the mark of the beast. I used to use Roundup. I don't use it anymore because I'm concerned about the chemicals, but I used to use Roundup on my property in California a few years ago, and you use Roundup, it's a chemical to kill weeds, and it's so strong that you normally don't use it undiluted. You always mix it with water. You take a little bit of Roundup, put it in water, and then spray it on your weeds or whatever you want to kill, and that's the end. And as I think about this verse, the wrath of God being poured out without mixture, the only person that's ever experienced anything like this in history was Jesus Christ. In Gethsemane and on the cross, he bore the wrath of God, the justice of God, the pure justice of God, without any mixture of mercy. And he did it for you and he did it for me, so that if we repent of our sins and trust in him, he can extend to us his mercy, because he took our justice in our place because he loves us. May God help us to see the power of Gethsemane and the power of the cross, and give our lives to Jesus, so that there's no room in our foreheads for the mark of the beast, or for sin, or for Satan, or for anything else that's evil, so we don't have to worry about the wrath of God coming without any mixture of mercy, because we have responded to God's mercy, we love Jesus, and we are choosing to follow him with all of our hearts. May that be our experience every day until he comes. May we have no mixture of self as we surrender our lives to Jesus 100%.
9: In Revelation 2, Jesus begins his message to the seven churches, churches in what was then Asia Minor, and to the church down through time. And he says something interesting. I know your works, your labor, your patience, and that you cannot bear those who are evil. That's Revelation 2:2. He's talking to the dynamics in the early Christian church, and you can see that he knows what was happening in the church in Ephesus. He knew their works, their labor, their patience, and how they treated people. It's possible that you could feel as though God doesn't know what's going on in your church or in your life, but he does. He understands. He sees. He's with you. You don't want to doubt that. Have confidence, strong confidence, that God sees and knows, and that'll change everything. I'm John Bradshaw for It Is Written. 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
11: Lord, who shall abide in thy tabernacle? Who shall dwell in thy holy hill? He that walketh uprightly, and worketh righteousness, and speaketh the truth in his heart. He that backbiteth not with his tongue, nor doeth evil to his neighbor, nor taketh up a reproach against his neighbor. In whose eyes a vile person is contemned, but he honoreth them that fear the Lord. He that sweareth to his own hurt, and changeth not. He that putteth not out his money to usury, nor taketh reward against the innocent. He that doeth these things shall never be moved.
12: And when he was entered into a ship, his disciples followed him. And behold, there arose a great tempest in the sea, insomuch that the ship was covered with the waves. But he was asleep. And his disciples came to him, and awoke him, saying, Lord, save us, we perish. And he saith unto them, Why are ye fearful, O ye of little faith? Then he arose and rebuked the winds and the sea, and there was a great calm. But the men marveled, saying, What manner of man is this, that even the winds and the sea obey him?
13: For God sent not his Son into the world to condemn the world, but that the world through him might be saved.
14: I can do all things through Christ which strengtheneth me.
15: As men, we think of lions. We think of strong, decisive, and leader, and the big mane, and the powerful.
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7: Now a look at your afternoon weather on Columbia Christian Talk Radio. Partly sunny with thunderstorms today with a high near 96 and lows around 73. Partly sunny with thunderstorms tomorrow with a high of 96 and lows around 74. For your Monday, mostly cloudy with thunderstorms with a high near 91 and lows around 73. And for Tuesday, thunderstorms with a high near 82 and lows around 70. That's your afternoon weather on Columbia Christian Talk Radio.
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1: 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Remember to always consult a licensed healthcare professional before making any changes to your diet or routine.
2: 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Psalm 147:3 says, "He heals the brokenhearted and binds up their wounds." 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
3: Welcome to Counsel for the Heart. I'm Junie Lawson with White Horse Media. In this series, we'll discuss issues that affect the family. My goal is to inspire faith, hope, and courage in facing life's challenges. I plan to share with you from my own personal experience, as well as my experience as a Bible instructor for the past 18 years. Many times while giving a Bible study, I've had the opportunity to help others with their problems through sharing from my experience and through following Bible principles and guidelines. As we near the second coming of Jesus, Satan is increasing his attack on the family. It is my hope and sincere prayer that this series will provide tools that will be a benefit and a blessing to you and your family and give you hope and courage to press on to that great day. Parenting is a serious responsibility. Even very young children can cause some problems. As most parents know, from the time a child is born, they set out to get their own way and control their little world. I like the title that Dr. James Dobson gives to one of his books. You've probably heard of it. Parenting isn't for cowards. I like that idea. But if you're not a coward, that means you must be very courageous and have much wisdom. It definitely takes courage and wisdom to be a godly parent. Unfortunately, I'm afraid that there are many whose children are grown now, who feel like they failed miserably in the area of parenting, especially when their children were in their teens. But before we continue with today's program, would you pray with me? Father in heaven, today we take on the concept of parenting teenagers. Lord, you know more about rebellion than we do because you have had all in rebellion against you. But Father, we ask today for heavenly wisdom, that you will inspire us through this program. You will teach us. You will help us. Please give me freedom with my words. Help me to be able to share the concepts. And I pray that you will minister to those who are watching, that they will be helped, encouraged, and inspired. In Jesus' name, amen. In today's program, we've chosen to specifically address parenting teenagers. My husband and I have been there, and we know a little something about the challenges that may occur. Well, not one of us has all the answers, but we do have some experiences, and we do have lessons, and we do have some concepts that we can share to help others who are now passing down that road. The Bible tells us that our children are God's gifts to us, and that is certainly true. They are precious to us. We can recall many joyful memories with our children when they were young. However, I know that sometimes these precious gifts can bring much distress and even grief to our lives when they enter into a time of trouble in their life, a time of rebellion. Some homes today have become war zones with raging battles going on. Rarely do we read good news in the paper about the youth in our communities, but we know that there are good deeds being done by our youth. We also know that God is raising up an army of young people that are committed to serve Him rather than the God of this world. The Bible tells us in 2 Timothy chapter 3, verse 2, one of the signs of the last days is disobedience to parents. In the past century, it seems that this prophecy has been fulfilled in a way that it has not been in any other time in history. People are asking, what's wrong with kids today? And rightly so. Among the young people of this age are those who are disrespectful, angry, violent, involved with drugs and or alcohol, breaking the law, dabbling in the occult, and a variety of other frightening scenarios. However, we must remember that we're all born into a world with a rebellious heart. All of us have a rebellious heart when we're born. We have a desire to do it and have it our own way. Not always, but all too frequently, the sin of the children lies at the door of their parents. I read a statement recently that said, raising a teenager is like trying to nail Jell-O to a tree. Have you tried that? Well, obviously, it's an impossible task, but I like the concept. The illustration is a good one. Another one I remember was the suggestion that when your child turns 12 years old, you put them in a barrel with a hole in it and you feed them through the hole. And then when they become a teenager, you plug the hole. And of course, we wouldn't really want to do that, but the idea illustrates the frustration that parents often feel in dealing with their teenagers. What training do the majority of people have for their parenting techniques? Well, for the most part, none. Most of us parent in the same way that we were parented when we were children. Whether that was good or bad, that was our training ground. Some didn't like the way that they were dealt with when they were young, so they're looking for new philosophies. Some will become more liberal than their parents. Some will become more conservative. Why do young people reject their parents' values? How do you parent a child who seemingly doesn't want to be parented? It's obvious that we need help in raising and guiding our young people today. Where do we go to find that help? Do we use medication, tough love, counseling, punishment? What is the answer? What has changed since our parents were growing up? If you can think back that far, what was happening 50 years ago? What were kids getting into trouble in school for 50 years ago? In the 50s, let's say. What were they getting into trouble for? Well, let's see. They were getting out of line, chewing gum, throwing spit wads, passing notes, you know, terrifying things like that. Well, those were really innocent activities from our perspective now, but at that time, they were significant, and they were to obey and toe the line, as we would say. Would anyone even consider those to be a problem in our schools today? Not at all. Of course not. School, then, was a safe place, a place where you could get educated, spend time with your friends, and enjoy your life. That isn't to say that there wasn't any mischief going on, but for the most part, it was harmless. And school was still a safe place. Television was getting well established in the American homes in the 50s. You may remember some of the programs of that era. There was I Love Lucy, The Bob Hope Show, Captain Kangaroo, Gunsmoke, Leave It to Beaver, Ozzie and Harriet, to name a few. In December 1958, Edward R. Murrow wrote in TV Guide this statement, "Viewers must recognize television in the main is being used to distract, delude, amuse, and insulate us." Mr. Murrow was a most distinguished and renowned figure in the history of American broadcast journalism, and I see his comments as still being relevant today, don't you? What about the music of the 50s? Some of the hit songs were titled Come Softly to Me, Love Letters in the Sand, Honeycomb, Park Candles, and At the Hop. I can remember most of those. How about you? In researching for this topic, I came across the top 10 Billboard rap songs. I won't read any of the words because I can tell you what I read chilled me to the bone. A previous article I read about a female jogger in New York City, in Central Park, she was gang raped and beaten to death by a group of teenage boys. Later, it was found that these boys had listened to and were chanting a certain rap song with demonic words that motivated them in this brutal attack. It's sickening and frightening to realize how young people are being programmed. Not just to sex, but violent sex, hatred, racism, drugs, and murder. Gradually, over time, as TV programs, music, and video games have grown more explicit in the areas of sex, violence, and foul language, America and the world has become desensitized to its evil effects. I recently read about a children's movie that is based on anti-religious themes whose ultimate goal is to bash Christianity and promote atheism in the minds of the children. For a number of years now, we've seen an amoral philosophy creeping into our public education system, in some cases even into our Christian schools. Our children and youth are being educated to believe that there are no moral absolutes, that the law of God is out of date, and that everything is relative. They're led to believe that what matters is how I feel about what is right and wrong. Parents need to begin early to build a strong hedge against the postmodern thinking that permeates our educational system. We're going to take a short break, but don't go away. Hi, my name is Junie Lawson, Bible instructor for White Horse Media. Our passion is to share the gospel of Jesus Christ with people who need to know His amazing love. If you would like to help keep our programs on the air, please send your donation to White Horse Media, P.O. Box 1139, Newport, Washington, 99156. Thank you, and may God bless. Welcome back to Counsel for the Heart and today's program titled Parenting Teenagers. We've been talking about some of the challenges that teenagers experience today as opposed to those of 50 years ago. Let's continue. A recent study performed by the National Center on Addiction and Substance Abuse had surprising results. It revealed that many parents were clueless in regard to their children's involvement in the use of illegal drugs and alcohol. It found that girls ages 12 to 17 were equal or higher risk for substance abuse than boys. The survey showed that teenage exposure to alcohol, various drugs, including cocaine and heroin, and violence. Further research found that by age 17, 1 in 4 teenagers will have known someone who was a victim of gun violence. Isn't that frightening? The study revealed that the transition stage at 13 or 14 years old is a particularly vulnerable time as young people move into high school and attain the freedom that goes with it. Today, we hear a lot about the rights of the child. When a child is suffering mental, physical, or sexual abuse in their home, we're first to want somebody to be there to protect that child and, if necessary, take them out of the home. However, there is a danger of heavy government involvement in the home. When the child's supposed best interests are determined by the government without the consent of the parents, then there's a serious breakdown in the family unit. Young people may interpret this to mean that it is not necessary for them to respect

the authority of their parents. Who would have thought that in one brief generation it would be considered taboo to spank our children for their disobedience? Proverbs 13:24 says, "He who spares his rod hates his son, but he who loves him disciplines him promptly." As parents, we should not be afraid of what people think, but follow the Bible counsel. And yet at the same time, when we realize these Bible principles and understand them correctly, we know that discipline is always to be done in love, never in anger. If a child doesn't learn to be respectful and obedient while they're young, their willfulness and their temper tantrums will only increase as they grow older. By the time they're teens, they can be out of control, raging with anger and temper tantrums. This could be particularly a bad situation if you had a young, strong male teenager who was out of control, perhaps with a single mom as his parent. In today's world, many young people have already transferred their allegiance from their parents to their peers. The rights of the child further separates children from the sense of closeness and trust that they would have in the family unit. What do you do with your rebellious teen? Do you kick them out? Turn the other way? Do you turn them in? We're going to talk now about 13 suggestions for you to consider prayerfully. Number one, respect. Treat your children with respect. For example, let's say you have a shoes-off policy in your home. A visitor, the neighbor, comes over to visit and he has his shoes on. He doesn't think to take them off. And you'd say to him, "Hey, Joe, if you don't mind, we have a shoes-off policy here because we have this light-colored carpet. So would you mind leaving your shoes by the door?" "Oh, no problem," he says. But on the other hand, a parent might say to their child, particularly their teenager, they might say, "Bobby, get those shoes off. Don't you have a brain in your head? Don't you know we have a shoes-off policy here?" Well, which one of those attitudes do you think would show respect to your teen? We want to be careful about the way we talk to them, don't we? Number two is praise. Try to weave a little bit of praise into your child's life every day. Praise them for doing their homework, for doing their chores, for cleaning the cat box, anything you can think of. Weave praise in, because giving that praise will help nourish and nurture them and their needs. Number three, play. Have fun with your kids. Do some things that they enjoy. Take a vacation, go camping together, be involved in their lives. Yes, even during the times when they're rebelling. Because even though they're in rebellion, those positive times that you spend with them will still help you to bond and nurture them and will give them memories in the future that they can look back on. Four, arguments. When you're holding a conversation with your teen, by God's grace, don't let it escalate into an argument. That never accomplishes anything. It's so important that we remain calm and patient. If you get into an argument, it can easily deteriorate into a shouting match, in which you may walk away or just feel defeated. If you're able to make a decision in advance and stick to your guns on this and determine that you'll never raise your voice, that's good. But I don't know about you. For me, it took a lot of prayer. When my daughter was a teen and going through her toughest times, we had some discussions that did seem to escalate in volume a few times. And when that happened, I felt really bad. I would go upstairs to my room and pray and cry and say, "God, I don't want to raise my voice at her because I'm not representing Jesus when I do that." So I asked God if he would help me. Several times this scenario repeated itself until finally there I was on my knees again. And by the way, every time I raised my voice at her, the Holy Spirit impressed me. I went back down to her room and asked her to forgive me for raising my voice. She didn't apologize, but that's okay. I did my part. So I asked God if he would give me a promise that I could claim, and he would give me victory. And he did. James 1:19 and 20 says, "Be quick to listen, slow to speak, and slow to anger. For the anger of man does not produce the righteousness of God."
And I made it personal by saying, in my mind, I would say, be quick to listen, Lord. Help me be quick to listen, slow to speak, and slow to anger. For the anger of Juni does not produce the righteousness of God. And he does give victory when we call on him. Number 5, choose your battles. Don't major in minors. Be very careful. Don't bother to fight a battle you can't win anyway. Pick them carefully. Nobody likes battles, but if you have to have one, at least make sure it's worthwhile. 6, natural consequences. If we allow the children to experience the natural consequences of their behaviors, they're more likely to self-correct. Here's a simple example of Bobby, who got a new mountain bike for his birthday, and he continually left it in the driveway. His parents kept reminding him, don't leave it in the driveway. Somebody could accidentally run over it, but he didn't seem to remember. And finally, one day, quite by accident, his father backed his truck over the bike and made quite a mess out of it. And of course, Bobby was devastated, as were his parents. They were sorry too. But they didn't rush out to buy him another bike. They told him that he would now have to earn the money himself to buy another bike, and that he would learn through this to be more responsible. So there are many ways that we can allow the children to self-correct through this means. 7, be consistent. When you've set up guidelines for your home and your children, be sure to follow through. Be consistent. If you change the rules from week to week, the children will interpret that as weakness. They'll think that rules are made to be changed or broken according to their will. Number 8, demonstrate unconditional love. No matter what happens, no matter how they dress, what they say, what they do. Romans 5:8 says that while we were yet sinners, Christ died for us. It's the love of Christ that brings us to repentance, and it's the love of Christ seen in us that will bring rebellious teenagers to repentance. And remember the wise words of a man who said, no matter what happens, may they always remember how kind you were. And 9, keep them home. If at all possible, keep them under your roof. Even if they're rebelling, if they're involved with drugs, it's much better to keep them under your roof where you still have some influence over them, where you can care for them physically as far as possible, than to have them be out on the streets where only God knows what might happen to them. In the last segment, we talked about some suggestions for you to consider in raising your teens, and I'd like to continue with a few more points. Number 10, listening. In an adult conversation, we tend to ask each other questions in the process of getting acquainted or getting to know how was your day, what happened, you know, asking some questions like that. But sometimes when we ask questions of our teenagers, they feel like they're being interrogated. And so in order to avoid that, it would be helpful to try to have a more casual setting where you just talk back and forth and do more listening than asking so many questions. We don't want them to feel like we're prying into their personal affairs. Then maybe they'll be more willing to open up and share some of those things with us. Sometimes it's difficult for us as parents to really listen to what our kids are trying to say. I wish that I had put more effort into listening when my daughter was a teen. Recently, I was talking with a young teenage daughter of a friend, and actually, I was mostly listening. She was doing the talking, and I was listening, and I was just hearing what she was saying and trying to communicate that I heard what she said. And after a little while, she turned to me, and she said, "Thank you for caring and for listening." She said, "I wish my mom would listen to what I'm saying." And it isn't that her mom doesn't listen, but sometimes we don't listen and give our full attention so that they really know that we're caring about what they say and are caring about their feelings. Number 11, counseling. Don't hesitate to seek out counseling if you feel like you have issues that are bigger than you can handle. Many good qualified counselors are out there to help you. 12, take advantage of the many wonderful books and DVDs that talk about and deal with the subject of parenting teens. Learn from others who've already traveled this road and can give you good counsel. There are no perfect parents and no perfect children, but we can strive to do our best with God's help, and we will have success.
Number 13, last but certainly not least, pray and claim God's promises. I love the words of Jesus in Acts 26:18. Open their eyes in order to turn them from darkness to light, from the power of Satan unto God, that they might receive the forgiveness of sins and an inheritance among those who are sanctified by faith in me. A precious promise we can claim for our teenagers. In Jeremiah 31:16-17, this comforts a lot of parents' hearts. Thus saith the Lord, refrain your voice from weeping, and your eyes from tears, for your work shall be rewarded, and they shall come again from the land of the enemy. And there is hope in your end, saith the Lord, that your children shall come again to their own border. James 1:5, again, this is such an important promise. If anyone lacks wisdom, let him ask of God, who gives to all liberally, and it will be given him. And finally, Hosea 2:6, I will hedge up her way with thorns and build a wall against her so she cannot find her path. If you're concerned that your teens are going down the wrong path, ask God to build that wall to prevent them from going down that path. In closing, I want to share with you a poem. This is by an anonymous author. I had the meanest mother in the world. While other kids had candy or breakfast, for breakfast I had to eat cereal, eggs, and toast. While other kids had cake and candy for lunch, I had a sandwich. As you can guess, my dinner was different from the other kids too. My mother insisted on knowing where we were all the time. She had to know who our friends were and what we were doing. I was ashamed to admit it, but she actually had the nerve to break the child labor law. She made us work. We had to wash dishes, make beds, and learn how to cook. That woman must have stayed awake nights thinking up things for us kids to do. And she insisted we tell the truth, the whole truth, and nothing but the truth. By the time we became teenagers, she was much wiser, and our life became more unbearable. None of this tooting the car horn for us to come running. She embarrassed us to no end by insisting that our friends come to the front door to get us. I forgot to mention that most of our friends were allowed to date at the mature age of 12 or 13, but our old-fashioned mother refused to let us date until we were 15. She really raised a bunch of squares. None of us were ever arrested for shoplifting or busted for dope. And who do you think we have to thank for this? You're right, our mean mother. I'm trying to raise my children to stand a little straighter and taller, and I'm secretly tickled to pieces when my children call me mean. I thank God for giving me the meanest mother in the world. The world needs more mean mothers like mine. Well, I think you get the point. I hope today's program has been an encouragement to you in parenting your teens. Surely there is no responsibility that is greater than this one or more important, and God will help you and bless you.

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1: Dr. Gary Chapman with a Love Language Minute.
0: Proverbs 29:11 says, "A fool gives full vent to his anger, but a wise man keeps himself under control." Do you control yourself when you're angry? If not, it's time to take action. Admit to God that in your anger you have sinned. If you lost your temper with your spouse, then apologize and ask them to forgive you. The next time you're angry, take a time out and pray. Ask God to show you the best way to respond to your anger. Ask yourself, why am I angry? What wrong was committed? What positive action might I take? What would be the loving thing to do? Take constructive action, and anger has served its purpose.
1: Dr. Gary Chapman is the author of The 5 Love Languages. 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

0: 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I'm your HeartWise host, Charles Mills. Today we present part two of a compelling presentation that Dr. James Markham, founder-director of HeartWise Ministries, offered at the Chattanooga First Seventh-day Adventist Church in Tennessee. In part one, we learned that illness is often caused not by just one, but by a whole cascade of missteps we may have taken as we try to survive in this life. Our actions do make a huge and sometimes long-lasting difference when it comes to health, but there's good news, and that's the subject of Dr. Markham's talk today. He begins with an examination of a top health killer, stress. Let's listen.
1: A gentleman at 58 years old came to see me a couple weeks ago. He had a heart attack and his bypass in Chicago. He did everything right. He ate a perfect diet, wasn't under stress, exercised every day. He said, "Dr. Markham, I'm so discouraged. I was doing everything right. Why did this happen?" And I said, "Well, how old was your dad?" 42. And I said, "Well, you got 15 years from this. Now let's talk about ways we can treat genetic stress. 10 to 20% of our disease comes from genetic stress. Our genes have been stressed by what's been passing down. And if you have other stressors, these little caps on the end of our genetics called the telomeres get smaller, they turn on mutations, and we start to age. Bad stress ages our body. And if we're genetically programmed to age at a certain age, the stress turns on stress that much earlier. Stress often causes a ripple effect, but since I'm talking about stress as going to be the cause of disease, let's talk about a definition of stress. This is my definition of stress. Stress is a physiologic change that occurs when we stray from our original design. Was high heel shoes the original design? I don't think so. So that could be considered a stressor. Now, whether the risk of the stress is worth the benefits, that's an individual decision. But any change that goes against is a stressor. I recently rented a car. I do a television program up in Three Angels called Ultimate Prescription, and I didn't want to drive my car because it had physiologic stress on it. I got an Odyssey. It's a great vehicle, but it has 240,000 miles on it. And I said, I'm not going to drive it there. The last thing I want to do is fall apart. So I went and got a rental car. That was really great driving that car. I mean, it was really great going up there and back. But when I brought it back, the guy was like looking that car over like in great detail. You know, was there any scratches on it? Exactly how many miles did you go? And he looked it over in great detail. And I realized, you know, whenever you borrow something and use it, there's someone that's going to ask about it, whether you took good care of it through the years. There's always sort of someone that's overlooking you. And then I realized, well, you know, the body I have, it's sort of a loner body, isn't it? It's really not mine. God gave it to me to accomplish a purpose through life. Just like that car took me from A to B, God gave me a body to do something with. And someday, I'm going to have to bring it back, and he's going to look at it and say, listen, maybe you should have bought the supplemental insurance. I don't know. But let's look at the general approach that's going on in our today's world and look at the evidence. What's the approach that modern medicine's using? Well, 51 years ago in 1965, this is the data. About 632,000 deaths from cardiovascular disease, stroke, cancer. That was 65 years ago. That was the time before all the prescription medicines, all the procedures. In 75, look at the deaths, 2.3 million deaths in America. The numbers are about the same for heart disease, cancer. And by 75, we'd introduced a lot of pills, a lot more procedures. In 1997, 19 years ago, 2.3 million deaths in America, and the numbers have stayed about the same. People are still dying, and that's despite modern medicine. 11 years ago, the numbers had not changed very much, but in 2005, we started to see a new chronic disease. And that new chronic disease was dementia. And now we have another chronic disease that's on the rise as well, and we're not treating that very well. So what is the place for modern medicine? If you look at the evidence, the incidence of chronic disease continues to rise. But I'm going to say through my years that the place for modern medicine is for an emergency. If I'm having a heart attack, I want a stent. If I can't walk across the street, I want a stent. If my heart's going too slow, I want a pacemaker. If I'm bleeding to death, stop the bleeding and sew me up. If I'm having an operation, I definitely want anesthesia. If my heart's weak and it's going to have a dangerous heart rhythm, yes, a defibrillator is a place. Infections, that's a good place. Bacteria for antibiotics. Modern medicine is great for emergencies. But after the emergency, you have to ask yourself, well, what caused this to happen? What was the stress on my genetics in my body that aged me that created this problem in the first place? Now, if it's truly genetics, there might not be a whole lot we can do in many situations. But most of the time, we can find other stressors in our lives that we can change. So modern medicine is great for acute problems. But there's a definite difference between medicine and healing. Let's look at how history has approached medicine. There's George Washington. Everyone really likes George Washington, but remember, later in his life, he developed bronchitis. And all the doctors came into George and wanted to treat him and make him better. He had lots of physicians, and they decided that a way to treat George was to take the blood out of his body. And historians have shown that George Washington had half of his blood removed from his body. So if a normal hemoglobin's 14, they bled him down to 7. What a stress on George. No wonder his immune system couldn't fight the infection and he passed away. Yet if you were a doctor at that time and said, listen, guys, you know, I don't think this is a good idea. George isn't getting better. We've already taken 2 units out of him. Let's stop this and maybe leave him alone. If you would have said that, the other doctors in the room were probably invited you to leave and said, listen, this guy doesn't know what he's doing. He's crazy. We don't want him to be part of the smart club. You leave. Well, years ago, dentists used to use to help dental procedures cocaine to help numb the pain, to help constrict the blood vessels when they pulled the teeth out. They used to use cocaine in dental procedures. And they thought that was a great idea. And if you were a dentist and did not use cocaine, you were not part of the club. You were not part of the family of dentistry. You were not invited to renew your dues to the American Society of Dental Medicine. Nowadays, they're using cocaine for other things. In 1930s, the Journal of the American Medical Association published an article that said cigarettes should be used for the treatment of asthma. For asthma. Now, if you were a doctor in the 30s and came out and said, listen, guys, I don't think the cigarettes are helping the asthma. You know, I just don't think it's working out. Look at history. You know, we used to use cocaine. That wasn't a good idea. Look at George Washington. You know, maybe we're wrong about this one. And yet, now we know that cigarettes are dangerous, heart disease, lung disease. We would never think of using cigarettes for asthma nowadays. But if you didn't recognize it at that point in history, you weren't part of the establishment. So if we look back at history, you might conclude that if you don't follow the crowd, you might be heading in the right direction. A few years ago, I wrote the book Medicines That Kill. Medicine's number one cause of death in America. Medicines, especially in the United States, narcotics. Remember, medicines are to treat symptoms, not causes. So I'm proposing this morning that the cause of disease is the stress that comes on our body. The stress that may come from our genetics that we have less control over. The stress that may come from any stimulus that comes in our body. And now I'm doing the research into cell phones, and I think history is going to show media time, this FaceTime, is not going to be good for our brain health. And that's where the future is coming in medicine. The stresses that are on our brain affects the 1 trillion bacteria in our bowels that regulates almost all of our genetics, including our stress genetics. So this stress usually generates in our brain, and then our body creates this chemistry whenever we're under any stress, saying, I want to stay alive. The brain just wants to feel safe. So we downshift our brains into the parts of the brain that feel safe. We make adrenaline and cortisol.

0: The message, that stress actually increases stress chemistry on a body that can damage our DNA. All this stress crosses the line year after year, then we can't cope anymore. It damages our telomere, our genetics. We have mutations in our genetics. Our physiology changes. Then we get to a symptom, and then we go to a doctor that puts us on a medicine. That medicine might even create more. Are you following me here? Chronic stress, no matter where it's from, is not good. Some just focus on food. Some just focus on water. Some just focus on nutrition. But it's much, much more than that when it comes to healing. Eventually, we get a symptoms. We go to doctor and we get treatment. But are we getting treatment to fix a problem or treat a symptom, or are we addressing cause? In modern medicine, we need to address cause.
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1: 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Number one on the list was Don Draper, a character on a television series. He's not even a real person. Number two was Usain Bolt, an Olympic athlete who many believe defines the true spirit of competition. And President Barack Obama slipped in as number three. This is just another example of how the media has the power to create an influential character, market him as an ideal to the world, and affect the minds of a large segment of the population. That same media is doing the same thing when it comes to telling us how to build and maintain optimum health. 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Welcome back to the program. I'm your host, Charles Mills. We're sharing a presentation today that Dr. James Markham, founder-director of Heartwise Ministries, made at the Chattanooga First Seventh Adventist Church on September 24, 2016. Let's rejoin him now as he helps us learn the reason why.
0: To understand the reason why a person's sick or ill, if you can get at the cause, you have the most success of turning off stress, which might affect genetics, including the genetics that we were born with. Now, how do you know you're sitting here today? How do you know if you're stressed out? You know, how do you know if I'm suffering? I've crossed that line of stress. Well, we call this the biometrics, the physiology of stress. Well, if your heart's going fast, that might be a sign you're under stress. Your blood pressure is going up, high blood sugar because of cortisol going, if you can't sleep at night, if you're irritable, these all might be signs that we're under stress. And what happens in our genetics, the telomeres change. We turn on this stress chemistry in the body because the body doesn't know. The body just wants to stay alive because that's the way God made us. Let me stay alive. If a car's in my way, I get the stress chemistry so I can get out of the way of the car. But this chemistry made long enough, year in, year out, damages the body, can lead to depression. Our mental acuity is decreased when we're under stress. Have you ever been in an argument with somebody? I told you this. No, I told you this. No, my way's right. This is the only way it can be. Did you know that when your brain's under stress in an argument, you only remember about 15 to 20% of what's said in that discussion? Because your brain downshifts to the stress chemistry where I want to stay alive, and the part that does the thinking is actually turned

off. So that's why mom says, let's relax a little bit. So people that are under chronic stress are also more prone to infections via the immune system. So this morning, I want to treat you one biblical prescription for life that can turn down your stress, that you can take with you for the rest of your life. And that's what this biblical prescription for life is all about. Spreading evangelism through biblical prescriptions and things that people can do, taking one step at a time. People don't move to A to Z. Now, a few people that are going to die, they can do things real quickly. You know, they can start exercising, drinking water, go to a plant-based diet. But most people, you have to move one step at a time. Today, I want you to leave here with one prescription to change your physiology. Okay, I want everyone here to take a deep breath, hold it 2 seconds, and blow it out slow. Now do that and close your eyes. Take a deep breath, hold it a few seconds, and blow it out slow. Now keep doing that. And if you notice that as you do that, you will feel a calming effect on your body. There's real physiology behind that. You know, that's one of the basics of health. You know, we talk about water, but breathing correctly is one of the basics. Okay, you can open your eyes now. The physiology behind that, the biblical prescription behind that, is when we breathe deep, it turns on our parasympathetic nervous system, which turns off some of the stress chemistry. Cytokines go down, adrenaline goes down, just from deep breathing. Remember, breathing helps oxygen get to every cell in the body, including the brain. Breathing also eliminates waste from the bodies. The more stress we're under, the shallower we breathe. The more we have waste products build up in our body, the more we have stress build up in our body. So just taking deep breaths and relaxing is very important. Just doing that 5 or 10 minutes a day can help your body turn down some of the stress that's all around us that we can't control. Herbert Benson at Harvard called this the relaxation technique. Well, that's one thing you can do today that will lower your blood pressure, improve your immune system, help get rid of waste. For those that aren't thinking so good, it'll help our brains because we get more oxygen. The simple act of working on breathing correctly. Some of my patients with chronic angina do this for 10 minutes 3 times a day to help their bodies relax, to help them turn off some of the chemistry that's damaging their body, that's damaging their DNA, that's turning on chemicals that promote disease. So that's something that you can do today, and I want you to practice on it. I want to close by talking to you about a baby friend of mine. Everyone likes babies, especially if you're a grandparent, right? It's fun to hold the babies, and it's fun to be with them. And it's fun that if you don't have to take care of the babies at night, and this, it's fun just to watch them grow up. And when babies are born, they're so neat. They don't have all this baggage that we have. They don't have all this stress in them that they build up. And they grow, and they smile and they do funny things, and then eventually they'll smile at you, and you see their development, how they'll start to move around and walk, and you know how they start sleeping at night, how they start eating on their own, how they start pooping on their own. My kids are all grown up now, and but I can remember those days, and you know they start feeding themselves and eating, and they put the food all over, and they all the thing, but they move forward one step at a time, and things don't bother them. They're just interested in sleeping, getting mom and dad's attention, and eating and growing, and eventually they take those very first steps. He moves through life one step at a time, and as he moves through life one step at a time, there's always someone holding his hand. Always someone there with him. Mom, dad, always someone there helping support him through life stressors, helping to support him as he grows. And you know what? As we move forward in health, and as we take this program to our own lives and out to our neighbors to get them interested in these things and show them a different approach to the gospel, we're going to remind people that there's always someone holding our hand as we move forward one step at a time. And no matter where you're at in health, no matter where you're at in your life, the key is going to be holding on to that hand to help us as we move forward one step at a time. It's not so much what you do, it's why you do it.
Getting healthy for the wrong reasons can still damage our brains. It puts stress on us because we're becoming selfish. So why are we sick? Let's sum up today. Most of our sickness comes from chronic stress. That stress can come from anywhere, whether not drinking enough water, not sleeping well at night, radiation, cell phones, food we eat, chronic stress that mom and dad have passed on to our genetics. And stress occurs when we stray from our original design. So the more we can stay to the way we were designed, the less stress we're going to have. Chronic stress is cumulative. And when we're young, we don't notice it much, but it's still affecting every cell in our body, causing these mutations in the DNA that eventually is going to cause our cells to age. And which cell ages first, don't know. It might be the heart, it might be the brain, it might be the kidneys, it might be the joints, but eventually the stress comes on us. And often we do not even recognize that our body's under chronic stress until a symptom develops. But by the time a symptom develops, that stress has been unchanged for years. And I'm proposing today that the solution to chronic stress in our lives is to implement biblical prescriptions for life. But as we end today, let's just bow our heads in prayer. Dear Heavenly Father, thank you for being here with us and understanding that our body is extremely wonderfully made. And we can't understand your works, Father. The more I learn, the less I know. And I realize that it's complicated, but I can trust you. We can trust you, Father, even if we don't understand. Help us not to be under stress. Help us to remember to take deep breaths. But Father, help us to realize it's this worship we have with you, this relationship that changes the physiology, and this is where health begins. Help us take this information and apply to our lives and to reach out to our friends and neighbors, Father, as we move forward with this plan. This is our prayer. Amen.

0: 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His talk was given at the Chattanooga First Seventh-day Adventist Church in Tennessee on September 24, 2016. Wonderful information there. 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Until next time, this is Charles Mills along with Dr. James Markham, inviting you to remain HeartWise. 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
2: Apostle Paul said, "Since we are children of the day, let us be sober." Well, what does that mean? Because unless we know what it means, we really haven't understood Scripture. Being children of the day is our topic on this edition of Daughters of Promise. I'm your host, Christine Wurtzen. Stay up half the night, but then have to work all day, pay a price. They walk around in a stupor. You've seen them, right? Their awareness is dulled. Their reflexes are slow. What could endanger them fails to catch their attention because they're struggling just to stay awake. Well, Paul said, "I'm not a child of the night, but of the day. My heart is not infected with activities that are more in sync with the kingdom of darkness than with God's kingdom. Faith and love keep me sober, causing me to assess how I spend my time, how I use my mind, and what I allow to affect my heart. Something that is not palatable to Jesus is not palatable to me. And if I'm not careful to guard what is precious, I lose my spiritual edge. Being sober is to see clearly as one does in broad daylight. Well, more than absolutely anything, I want to walk as a child of the day, don't you? I don't want to be deceived by the many voices who would cause me to step foot out of God's circle of light. Jesus summed it up himself. He said, "Be on your guard. Don't let the sharp edge of your expectations get dulled by parties and drinking and shopping. Otherwise, that day is going to take you by complete surprise and spring on you suddenly like a trap. So whatever you do, don't go to sleep at the switch. So today is mine and yours, and we only live it once. Let's do it well." For Daughters of Promise, I'm Christine Wurtzen.
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5: Out of the depths have I cried unto thee, O Lord. Lord, hear my voice. Let thine ears be attentive to the voice of my supplications. If thou, Lord, shouldest mark iniquities, O Lord, who shall stand? but there is forgiveness with thee, that thou mayest be feared. I wait for the Lord. My soul doth wait, and in his word do I hope. My soul waiteth for the Lord more than they that watch for the morning. I say, more than they that watch for the morning. Let Israel hope in the Lord, for with the Lord there is mercy, and with him is plenteous redemption. And he shall redeem Israel from all his iniquities.
4: Psalm 128.
6: Blessed is everyone that feareth the Lord, that walketh in his ways. For thou shalt eat the labor of thine hands. Happy shalt thou be, and it shall be well with thee. Thy wife shall be as a fruitful vine by the sides of thine house. Thy children like olive plants round about thy table. Behold, that thus shall the man be blessed that feareth the Lord. The Lord shall bless thee out of Zion, and thou shalt see the good of Jerusalem all the days of thy life. Yea, thou shalt see thy children's children, and peace upon Israel.
7: Bless them which persecute you. Bless and curse not.
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10: Now a look at your afternoon weather on Columbia Christian Talk Radio. Partly sunny with thunderstorms today with a high near 96 and lows around 73. Partly sunny with thunderstorms tomorrow with a high of 96 and lows around 74. For your Monday, mostly cloudy with thunderstorms with a high near 91 and lows around 73. And for Tuesday, thunderstorms with a high near 82 and lows around 70. That's your afternoon weather on Columbia Christian Talk Radio.
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13: For millennia, people from different countries, cultures, and backgrounds have found direction and encouragement in the inspired pages of the Bible. In his day, Jesus directed listeners to search the prophecies of Scripture to find him, the only way of salvation. 2,000 years later, as we stand on the brink of eternity, we no less need the purpose and hope God's Word provides. Sacramento Central Church brings you Receiving the Word, timely Bible messages presented by Pastors Chris Buttery and Mike Thompson. Amazing revelations await you in God's Holy Word, the Bible.
14: Christ was establishing a kingdom on new principles. He called men not to authority, but to service. He called the strong to bear the infirmities of the weak. Power, position, talent, education place their possessor under the greater obligation to serve his fellow man. That's true authority. Someone who's been given certain power, certain position, certain talent, certain education is placed under, the possessor is placed under greater obligation to give service and render service to others. This is what Jesus was talking about. But Jesus' point raises a couple of questions. How can a person lead if they're submitting to people's requests? And how can any of us submit when the actions or requests of another person are wrong? How's it possible? Just three things I want you to keep in mind. Keep these things in mind. Number one, submission doesn't mean that every request has to be honored. Submission does not mean that every request has to be honored. It might not be a good request. Number two, nor should wrongs be ignored or tolerated. Jesus certainly didn't tolerate wrong or become a doormat acquiescing to every request. He never subjugated himself to every request. But thirdly, I want you to remember this. At the same time, however, he was willing to submit to the point that he died on the cross. And what that tells you and me is that true submission always lays opinions and rights aside to the honor and to the glory of God. That's what true submission looks like. So we've talked about authority. We've talked about submission. How is the teaching of authority and submission applied to relationships? We're going to take a look here at how it's applied to the relationship of the marriage relationship, especially in light of the injunction for wives to submit to their husbands. What does all that mean? Now we know and we've seen it, poor teaching in this area has caused a lot of discomfort and has led to the abuse of women. Take Emily's situation for example. Emily's alcoholic husband had moved down the street from her and he only came home when he wanted a meal, when he wanted intimacy or the laundry done. Should she submit to this type of treatment? Now Christian friends had told her that she had no option but to submit. And I want to let you know here today that that's absolutely absurd. Absolutely absurd. No woman has to be subjected to that kind of treatment. She or a man in a similar situation, and it does happen, should show as much faithful love as possible. But giving into these types of demands would be a sacrifice of integrity and would reinforce the husband's wrong way of living. So how should we understand the texts asking wives to submit to their husbands? Some argue for the authority and dominance of the male on biblical grounds. They use the Bible to keep women in their place. Others disregard the texts on submission, saying that they are culturally conditioned statements that no longer apply. Neither approach can be or is right. A careful reading of the Bible will show that the Bible's teaching is more impressive than we first thought. I want to invite you to turn with me to Ephesians 5. The best known text for dealing with the submission of wives occurs in Ephesians chapter 5, verses 21 to 31. So let's go over there now. Ephesians chapter 5, verses 21 to 31. It starts out, as we read earlier, by asking for mutual submission to one another. We must remember that context. Then the following verses ask wives to submit to their husbands as unto the Lord. Now the submission of wives can only be treated as a specific example of mutual submission that is asked of all Christians. And we have to note that the most of the attention in this text is not on the submission of the wife to the husband, but on the self-sacrificing love of the husband. So let's start in Ephesians 5, 21. Let's read. Wives, submit. Well, I start with 21, not 22. Submit to one another in the fear of God. Verse 22. Wives, submit to your own husbands as to the Lord. For the husband is the head of the wife, as also Christ is the head of the church, and he is the Savior of the body. Therefore, just as the church is subject to Christ, so let the wives be their own to their own husbands in everything. Husbands, love your wives, just as Christ also loved the church and gave himself for her, that he might sanctify and cleanse her with the washing of water by the word, that he might present her to himself a glorious church, not having spot or wrinkle or any such thing, that she should be holy and without blemish. Verse 28, so husbands ought to love their own wives as their own bodies. He who loves his wife loves himself. For no one ever hated his own flesh, but nourishes and cherishes it, just as the Lord does the church. For we are members of his body, of his flesh and of his bones. Verse 31, for this reason a man shall leave his father and mother and be joined to his wife, and the two shall become one flesh. So here, and in most other texts addressing husband and wife relationships, we find statements that seem to support two different models. The first model you will see is the headship model, in which the husband is the head of the wife. And secondly, you'll see a second model. The second model is this: the model of equality. Proposes equal worth and value. Now, equality is different from egalitarianism, which rightly protests exploitation resulting from differences among people, but goes too far in correcting the problem when it seeks to remove distinctions and suggests that equality means equality in every sense. For example, it's unfair for anyone to be an authority over another. That's an example. That's what egalitarianism suggests. It's unfair for someone to be an authority over another. But the Bible doesn't present that view. It presents equality. Proposes equal worth and value. So in Ephesians 5, equality is found in the focus on mutual submission. Submit yourselves one to another in verse 21. And in the statement in verse 31 that says, the husband and wife shall become what? One flesh. Right. So no matter what else is said from this point on, we need to remember that the head of the husband and the wife is Christ. Christ is the head of both. He is the Lord by whom both marriage partners order their lives. So the headship model is seen in the statement that the husband is the head of the wife. So there are the two ideas here, the two models. You have the submission model, or rather the equality model, and you have the headship model, where the husband is the head of the wife. Neither view, equality and headship, can be set aside by some type of exegetical gymnastics. This has and is certainly being tried even today on both sides. Neither view can be viewed as normative, while the other is just simply culturally conditioned. The equality model cannot be viewed as unsustainable for a sinful world. It's doable by God's grace. And likewise, the headship model cannot be dismissed on the grounds that we are living now in the 21st century and we need to catch up with the times. Both equality and headship remain. To resolve this alleged riddle, we need to focus on two questions. First, why is the husband said to be head of the wife? And second, what are the results if we understand male headship in light of the entire context? So let's answer the first question. Why is the husband said to be the head of the wife? Fundamentally, every community must, for purposes of organization and in existence, have a head. Even in our free age of insistence on the equality of men and women in all things, men and women alike regard the man who does not assume the leadership of his family in love with something akin to contempt. The headship of the husband consists in his ability, listen carefully, the headship of the husband consists in his ability and responsibility to care for, sustain, and protect his wife just as Christ loves and protects the church. I want you to notice verse 23 with me for just a moment. For the husband is the head of the wife, as also Christ is the head of the church, and he is the what? Savior of the body. So man's role is one of protection, one of sustenance, and one of care for his wife. In 1 Peter chapter 3 and verse 7, Peter refers to women as the weaker vessel. Now that description isn't intended to be pejorative, to be a put down. It's a reference to the fact that women tend to be weaker physically than men. Now, of course, women can train themselves to great physical accomplishments, and they have, and they can take care of themselves. But women tend to be more vulnerable than men and therefore exposed to more abuse. The concern is therefore for the nurture and for the care of the wife. And as we learned earlier, the biblical model for authority is service for rather than over another. That's the answer to the first question. Why is the husband head of the wife? Because he is the one to care for, sustain, and protect his wife. Second question, what are the results if we understand male headship in the light of this whole context? Well, it's important to remember that the husband being the head is not in the position of privilege, but is rather in the position of responsibility, a word that is not enjoyed too much today in the 21st century. And I wonder whether this could be the reason why more men are willing to see their wives assume the headship position, or we could say wear the pants, because it's a responsibility. His responsibility is to love his wife and to give himself to care for her and to cherish her, and men are giving up that responsibility in droves. We are looking at the effeminization of men in the 21st century. If the wife is asked to submit to her husband, and the husband is asked, listen carefully, to love and give himself for his wife, is the wife being asked to do more in submitting than the husband is asked in giving himself? No, surely not. What the world sees as polar opposites, authority and submission, are collapsed together and work together in service and love toward others. Now, in 1 Corinthians 7, Paul makes another fascinating claim. Just go back a few pages, 1 Corinthians 7, and look with me at verse 3 and 4. 1 Corinthians 7, verses 3 and 4. Notice what he says. He says, "Let the husband render to his wife the affection due to her, and likewise also the wife to her husband." Verse 4. "The wife does not have authority over her own body, but the husband does. And likewise, the husband does not have authority over his own body, but the wife does." Interesting. Paul states that the wife does not have authority over her body, but rather the husband does. But he says the same thing about the husband. The wife has authority over his body. Marriage, what he's saying is marriage is to effect a union in which the two persons give themselves completely to each other. The responsibility of the husband to care for his wife receives greater emphasis, but the dynamic by which the two lives is one in mutual submission. That is the way love simply operates. The responsibility of the husband to care for his wife while it receives greater emphasis, but the dynamic by which the two live as one is mutual submission. That's how love operates. Invariably, at this point, question is asked, well, then who needs to make the final decision when the husband and wife can't agree? Is that the responsibility of the husband? Well, the question seems to be impatient with the process that leads to unity and in the end is misguided. If Christ is the Lord of the home and both husband and wife, if husband and wife are uniting under his leadership, should they sacrifice unity just for a decision? This is not to suggest that Christian husbands and wives always agree. But where mutual submission is being practiced and where the gospel is the basis for decisions, even where there is disagreement about an issue, there would be unity and a workable solution. Where a workable solution cannot be achieved unless circumstances absolutely prohibit it, then both husbands and wives should go back to the drawing board and repeat as needed. And when the husband follows the following advice found in Adventist Home, page 215, "Christ's authority is exercised in wisdom, in all kindness and gentleness, so let the husband exercise his power and imitate the great head of the church." When this advice is followed, only then does the husband have his wife's trust and thus the right to bring the discussion to a healthy conclusion after all other options have failed. This is what it means to submit to one another. This is what it means to love one another. This is what it means for husbands to be head of their wives and wives to submit to the loving leadership of their husbands. It's important to recognize, friends, that when the Bible talks about the two arms of truth, authority and wisdom and submission, that God is not obliterating gospel order. He's not doing that. In fact, a proper understanding, like we're trying to gain here this afternoon, is of biblical authority and submission, actually reinforces gospel order. As we just saw in Ephesians chapter 5, Paul delineates an order in the home that asks for the husband to be the head of the home as Christ is the head of the church. Again, this is not a call to blind submission on part of the wife and the mother, a servile obedience, but voluntary, loving support to the husband that is fueled by the honor that he continually heaps upon his wife. This order provides a safe structure that preserves unity and fosters strong spiritual growth in that relationship. When everyone fulfills their God-given role, like the many parts of an engine working together to make a car purr, or like the members of a choir singing their parts to produce beautiful harmony, then the home will operate also at an optimum level that reflects the harmony that exists not only in heaven, but also exists among the Godhead. You know that there is authority and submission even within the Godhead. Even the Son has subjected himself to the authority of the Father, and he came. He said, I came not to do my will, but to do the will of who? My Father. And Jesus, talking of the Holy Spirit, said that the Holy Spirit will not speak of himself, but he will speak of whatever I tell him to say. That's not to say that there is not equality within the Godhead. The three persons are one, absolutely. But there are roles, you see, even within the Godhead, and the home is to reflect that. Turn with me to 1 Timothy chapter 3, verses 4 and 5. 1 Timothy chapter 3, over there by the three T's, Thessalonians, Timothy, and Titus. 1 Timothy chapter 3, verses 4 and 5, and then look at verse 17. Paul, he's writing about the qualifications of an elder who rules or superintends the many families of the church. And he connects the headship practice in the home by the father to that given in the church by the elder. Notice, he says, talking about the qualifications of an elder, one who rules his own house well, having his children in submission with all reverence. For if a man does not know how to rule his own house, how will he take care of the church of God? Now keep in mind, when we're talking about rulership and headship here, we're talking about authority for service, not for others, not authority over others. Please keep everything that we've talked about in mind as we read these verses. Jump down now to verse 17. 1 Timothy chapter 3, verses 3 and 4. And it says, one who rules his own house, verse 5, if a man does not know how to rule his own house, how will he take care of the church of God? And as you've already seen, there is no verse 17 in 1 Timothy chapter 3. Paul elsewhere tells us that the elder is the ruler of the church. It's interesting. And again, authority for others, not over others. Here are a few other verses here. By the way, the teaching of male spiritual leadership in the church simply represents God's order. That, like in the home, provides a safe structure that preserves unity and fosters strong spiritual growth. God has a reason for the order that he set up, and it just simply means that we ought to obey it and live within those guidelines. Other verses, both Peter in 1 Peter chapter 5, verses 1 through 3, and Paul in Acts chapter 20, verse 28, speak of elders as being overseers and under-shepherds who are to provide for the safety and sustenance and growth of the church. It sounds like the role of the husband, doesn't it? It certainly does. Peter, keeping with the biblical theme of the greatest working as the least, encourages elders not to lord it over the flock, but to live a life of example for the flock. Writing to the Thessalonians, Paul, in admonishing the church in 1 Thessalonians chapter 5, verse 12 and 13, in admonishing the church to recognize those who labor among you and who are over you in the Lord and admonish you, presents the twin truths of authority, biblical authority, and submission, you see. And then lastly, Paul, writing to the Hebrews, writes in Hebrews chapter 13 and verse 17, obey those who rule over you and be submissive, for they watch out for your souls as those who must give account. Let them do so with joy. And I love this next part. And not with grief. For that would be unprofitable for you. All these verses reveal a gospel order that is to be preserved, not only in the home, but also in the church for the purpose of bringing about harmony and unity. And it only works if the men who lead, lead as Jesus loved his church and gave himself for her. After all, Jesus said in Matthew chapter 20, whoever desires to be great among you, let him be your servant. And whoever desires to be first among you, let him be your slave. Just as the Son of Man did not come to be served, but to serve, and to give his life a ransom for many. We're told in Desire of Ages, page 645, is loving service and true humility which constitute true greatness. True greatness. And it only works when there is a corresponding submission on the part of all in uniting to labor together, to point men and women, to point boys and girls to Jesus' free offer of salvation for all. It only works when we work together. When you look at the life of Jesus, you can't help but be impressed. When you think about the King of Glory who stooped to become a servant, you cannot help to have your heart moved to follow his example. I remember the story where Jesus comes and the disciples are gathered there in the upper room, and there is no one to wash anyone else's feet. Normally there is a servant to do that job. And John records in John chapter 13, knowing that everything is in the power of his hands, knowing that everything is subjected to him, the Son of God, the King of the universe in human form, took off his outer garment, humbled himself, took a towel, and bent down and washed his disciples' feet. An example like that is an example of true greatness. In Desire of Ages, page 439, we are told we shall be living. If we're willing, if we look at Jesus' pattern, if we look at Jesus' life, if we look at the one who is truly great, we will be willing to be anything or nothing. Or nothing, so that we may do heart service for the Master. Are you willing to be anything or to be nothing, so that you might do heart service for the Master? This is the authority that Jesus has given to his children, you and me, the power and right to uplift Christ in our lives, the power and right to reflect his goodness, the power and the right to speak of the self-giving love of Christ, who did not consider himself to be equal with equality with God to be something to be grasped, but humbled himself and became a man and then subjected himself to be killed on that cruel cross. The greatest of them all became our servant, so that we, his servants, might become great in the kingdom of heaven. Do you want to embrace true greatness today? Willing to be anything or willing to be nothing, so that you may do heart service for your Master? Are you willing to surrender all?
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17: Are you a mom who needs a break? You've come to the right place. Join me and other moms weekly to hear biblical wisdom and our own journey as mothers. This is Moms on Break. Hi, I'm Stacy, your host for Moms on Break, and joining me today is Amy Hubbard from Michigan. Amy, thanks so much for joining us today.
18: I'm super happy to be with you. This is going to be very fun.
17: You know, I want our listeners to know that we haven't known each other real long, only a few months now, but I was so blessed to be able to go to a parenting seminar that Amy was teaching. And I was so inspired, encouraged. Everything was solid and biblical. And I came home telling my husband, I have to get her on Moms on Break. She's fantastic. So I know, Amy, that you feel like a human mother that's just trying to find your way with the Lord's help every step of the way. But I really do want to tap into your wisdom in the short time that we have together, especially focusing on the teen years and the young adult, you know, the older ages, which is, I'm not at that stage yet. And I want to learn from you. So I've got my pen and notebook, and I want to just take notes as I learn from you. But before you get started with the topic, tell us just a little bit about yourself and your family.
18: So my husband and I are high school sweethearts, got married right out of college, and about 3 years later, we had our oldest, and so we have four boys and one girl. Our girl is baby number four, and so she grew up with four brothers. She was praying very much for a sister, and so when we had baby number five, she was very hopeful, but the Lord blessed her with another brother, and she has been thankful for that. She's like, you know, Mom, I am thankful for all of my brothers. The Lord has been good. So
17: praise the
18: even
17: Lord.
18: even though it wasn't what she was hoping for originally, she's very thankful for all of her brothers. So, and now she's getting sisters as her brothers are getting married. So that's been fun too, to have more girls join our family. And so right now we have four of our five that are married, and our youngest is in his senior year of high school. So we thought it'd be fun to have them all close together. They're within 7.5 years. We had the five kids, and wow, they all grew up together. But what we didn't think about, Stacy, was that they were all going to also grow up and leave around the same time of the house. So the empty nest has been a little more abrupt for us than what we had realized would happen. And so that we're thankful for having one left, but our nest is definitely feeling a little emptier these days.
17: Oh, what a change. What a change. So, yeah. Amy, give us some wisdom and some tips in approaching the teen years. What are some of your biggest tips for us to watch for and to be aware of with the teen years and the more responsibility and freedoms that they're wanting?
18: You know, it's interesting, Stacy, because really when we have our little ones, the things that we do, the time that we take is creating what we're going to have with our teens. And so the Bible verse I know we had talked about a little bit offline quick was that train up the child in the way that you know that he shall go, and when he's old, he won't depart from it. And when we do those early training, when we take that time with them when they're younger, when they know that they're loved and cared for, that they don't all of a sudden become monsters in their teen years.
17: Oh, praise the Lord. Mm-hmm.
18: So that was one of the things, you know, when my kids were all little, people would look at us and they were like, oh my goodness, they're all going to be teenagers at the same time. And I honestly had never thought about that. Mm-hmm. And mm-hmm. I was afraid, you know, I'm like, Lord, what did we do? I never even thought about that. But the teen years were some of the best years.
17: Wonderful.
18: The hardest part has been having them grow up and move away and not having the joy of their companionship on a daily basis and hearing their laughter around the dinner table and some of those things. But it is true that as you take that time with them and you raise them to love the Lord, and when you love them and respect them, they don't all of a sudden become disrespectful monsters one day.
17: Good news.
18: Your moments. Yeah,
17: sure.
18: That's right. But
17: they're just naturally looking for more freedoms and more, which is normal. Like they should. And they're trying to become adults.
18: And I think sometimes with our, sometimes our expectations of our kids can be almost too low. With our little ones, like they're capable of doing great things, but it does require a little bit more mess. Like I'm sure you can relate too, but I would have kids pulled up on stools next to me in the kitchen while we were working, and they'd want to help me wash dishes. And so of course, water is going places and things like that. I would usually have to mop my floor after we were done washing dishes, because they're not efficient at washing dishes, but man, are they a joyful, cheerful little helper, you know?
17: Mm-hmm.
18: And with the other kids, you know, the older ones help with younger ones. And I have this picture of one of the older siblings washing Grace's face. So she would have been number four. So I can't remember if it was Curtis or Tyler. And she has this look where her eyebrows are way up. As here comes the washcloth coming around to wash her little face, you know. But they're super helpful. And I think as they have those responsibilities as they're growing all the way along, and you remind them and affirm the good big brother or the good big sister that they are and how much you're thankful for their help, they naturally want to continue to be that blessing to you and to your family, and they recognize they're a useful part and a needed part of your family.
19: Mm-hmm. And so you found that when they reached the teen years, that continued, the helpfulness, and the, because it was instilled early, the, you know, being productive and doing hard, bigger things, that didn't, they were still happy to keep going with that.
18: Oh, man, so much so. You know, I'll tell you a little story. My husband is a pastor. And so there was a lot of times that he was, you know, at a meeting or something in the evenings, and he tried very hard to make sure he took time with our kids. And so, but sometimes it wasn't in the evening. It might be at 3 o'clock or it might be in the morning. A lot of times we would go places with him on trips, and we did extra special things together as a family to make sure he was able to spend time and connect with our kids too. Mm-hmm. But I remember one particular night he was working on a vehicle. And he wasn't able to finish the job. And he came in, he got washed up, he headed into a meeting. And when he came home, it was fixed. Our older son, Tyler, had come home and had finished the job for him. And when he got home, it was all put back together and ready to roll. So those are the joys of teens.
19: The rewards of instilling hard work early.
18: Well, and of appreciating the gifts that they do have to offer, you know, I mean, to recognize how thankful you are for them, for their help. And they want to be a blessing. They want to be a help to you or to dad. And I can think too of times, Stacey, I'd come home from a hospital visit with my husband, and it'd be a Friday or something, and the candles are all lit, the house is clean, dinner's on the table, because the kids in their teen years knew how to do everything, and it was all ready for Sabbath. We just got to come home to a beautiful home.
19: Nice.
18: And I'm not saying it's always like that. There were plenty of times I came home when I would be like, oh my goodness, like, does nobody know how to put away a dish, and why are the crumbs all over the counter, right? It looked like the, you know, all the food's still out, and it's 4 o'clock in the afternoon. You're like, why is this all out from lunch? You know? So we had those moments too. So I don't want to create a false picture, but yet at the very same time, also there was the other side of it where everything was ready and done and complete, and they did it all on their own. You know, they didn't have to be asked. So
19: praise the Lord.
18: Definitely a gift.
19: So Amy, I'd like to touch on some other things that we were talking about too. Not, you know, the transition from not telling as much to more leading them, asking them. You know, we had talked about the verse, Ephesians 6, verse 4, that says, "And ye fathers, provoke not your children to wrath, but bring them up in the nurture and admonition of the Lord." So talk to us a little bit about that, Amy, and how that looks as they're getting older, less of the telling.
18: You know, I am thankful to be a team with my husband. He is one of those who is very good at noticing the expressions on our kids' faces. And so there's times where he and I have had this conversation before, because I'm a get her done sort of person, right? I come home, I want to get the stuff done. And he would remind me if the kids just came home from school or from an activity or something, to make sure I take time to connect with them first, and then we can assign the chores that need to be done or those sort of things. But I think sometimes we can, as moms, you know, I'm used to having to tell the kids when they're little how to do everything and what to do as we progress through our day, right? But as they get older, they need to be able to process things for themselves. So instead of telling them, hey, you know, I want you to get your coat and shoes on, we're going to be leaving in 5 minutes, you know, you're going to start to do things like working them through how to solve those problems. So they're going to come home with issues. Yes. You know, they're going to come home with questions or things, or something that will happen at school, right? A book that they're required to read, but they don't feel comfortable with it. And so you have to ask them, okay, so what do you think we should do about this? What would you know?
19: Help them learn to problem solve.
18: Yeah, how do we handle this in a Christ-like way? Well, we're going to need to talk to the teacher. So what do we want to say to the teacher? I'm happy to help you do that, you know, mm-hmm. and teaching them how to resolve things or issues with, you know, friends or, you know, an incident that happened at church or an adult who wasn't necessarily the most kind, but they needed the reprimand. Mm-hmm. But the way the adult said it maybe wasn't in a kind way. And so to be able to teach them that you still need to be respectful and obedient, even though it may not be the nicest way. But how do we still treat people even if they're not nice to us? And working through some of these things so that they can solve it rather than telling them, hey, you need to be nice to so-and-so.
19: Amen.
18: You know?
19: Amen. I can, yeah. I can see that transition. I know for myself, my kids have often let me know when they need more freedoms. And I'll be like, oh, okay, they're ready for that. All right. We'll let them do that now. And they kind of let us know along the way what they need more of. But you had mentioned also the verse in Ephesians 4:32, which I think goes along with what we're talking about. It says, and be ye kind one to another, tender-hearted, forgiving one another, even as God for Christ's sake hath forgiven you. Yeah, talk about that a little bit in relation to the teen years.
18: You know, a lot of times our parental pride can get in the way. Mm. We can almost expect our kids to be perfect. I guess it's kind of a tricky word to say, you know, because we do want the best for our children. We do want them to experience the joy of the Lord and following Him and all of those things. But it can almost come from a selfish point of view where if our kid does or says something that was unkind or out of line with what we've trained them or a Christ-like principle that we know they know better, we can almost take it as if they embarrassed us. And we can be unkind to them. We can be unforgiving to them because you didn't live up to our family name, you know. One of the things I don't appreciate very much is when kids target my children as and label them as pastor's kids. They are the pastor's children, but they're children just like everyone else's. They're going to make mistakes too, right? And so I didn't ever want my children to feel like they needed to do something because they were the pastor's kid. But we do what's right because we're God's children.
19: Amen.
18: We don't want to misrepresent the name of God. And so if our children do something that was unfortunate, they need instruction just like anyone else. And to be unforgiving or unkind about that can create a sense of rebellion in our kids that makes them feel like I got in bigger trouble or I'm held to a higher standard than everybody else. And it can also happen to birth order. Like we

0: people, though.
1: Yeah, and what I did was wrong. I should not have treated you like that. I'm really sorry. Please forgive me. But I think we need to acknowledge our imperfections, too, you know, and to treat them with kindness.
2: I wish our time wasn't running out, Amy, because I'm thoroughly enjoying this. Maybe we can do another one together. I feel like we're just getting our taste buds wet for the teen years and how beautiful it can be, those years, and some tools to help us navigate and allow our kids to grow, make mistakes, and in a safe place where they can learn how to make good choices, and we can offer them forgiveness. 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
4: Were we created, or did we just accidentally get here? That is the question that has fueled the fire of the origins debate. But if opposing scientists see the same evidence, then why the controversy? Stay tuned.
5: We start the process of analyzing the data from a different assumption set, from different presuppositions.
6: This is Science, Scripture, and Salvation, a Creation Radio Journal. I'm Chris O'Brien with the Institute for Creation Research.
4: Knowing where we came from is important to us and dictates how we live our lives. But since no human being was there when God spoke creation into existence, and no human being could have survived the Big Bang even if he had been there, how can science give us answers about our origins? Stay tuned for the next 15 minutes as we discover the why behind the continuing controversy of creation versus evolution. Dr. John Morris is president here at the Institute for Creation Research. He says that science alone cannot explain when and how we came into existence.
5: It's important that we remember that science has to do with observations. Scientists make their observations. They gather their data. They collect their fossils. They do their calculations. The scientists do what they do, but they do it in the present. This issue of creation versus evolution is an idea about the past. We observe science today, but origins is the unobserved past. Nobody saw that. The only way that science can really address this issue with certain knowledge is to go back in time and observe it happen. But we can't do that. We have only the clues in the present of what happened in the past. And here we are in the present trying to reconstruct history. So creation evolution is really a historical idea. We call it the historical sciences.
4: Dr. David DeWitt is director of the Center for Creation Studies at Liberty University and author of the book Unraveling the Origins Controversy. He explains the difference between historical science and what is known as empirical science.
7: People are often confused about science and thinking that creation and science really don't mix. The issue is we're confusing empirical science. These are experiments that someone would do in a laboratory, for example, where we have something that's repeatable, it can be confirmed over and over. They confuse empirical science with historical science. And in a historical science, we have to interpret data differently. We have to use assumptions and build a model to see if that provides an explanation for the event. A historical process, by definition, is not repeatable.
4: Therefore, creation and evolution both fit in the historical science category.
7: A historical science is like forensics, where if you're trying to understand who or what killed someone, you have a suspect. You have multiple suspects. And you have to weed out which ones might have alibis, which ones have evidence that would exonerate them. And so you have to approach it from a different standpoint, and you use assumptions and build a model and see which one is the most robust, which fits the data the best. The Big Bang Theory is another example of a historical science. People are looking at something in the present and trying to figure out how it got to be that way. And the assumptions and presuppositions that they use

0: use as the starting point guide how the data is interpreted. The creationist is in the same boat. We're using assumptions, although different ones. One of our primary ones being that God is real and His word is truth. And we can use that scripture to help us interpret what's happened. So creation is very much a historical science.
1: The major reason for the ongoing origins controversy between evolutionists and creationists is due to the pre-assumed ideas of both worldviews. Dr. Morris explains.
2: In my book, The Young Earth, I have an illustration that really forms a very important part of the way I think as a scientist and the way I write. It shows an illustration there. Well, at the center of the diagram is the data, all the data of the universe, and yet we have different interpretations of the same data because we start the process of analyzing the data from a different assumption set, from different presuppositions, especially as it deals with creation evolution, the unobserved past. If one adopts a presuppositional mindset that only natural processes have ever occurred, that it's all natural, like natural selection, that there's never been any supernatural, then when we look at the data, we can tell an evolutionary story about the origin of things. But if you start from the perspective that the Bible is true, that God's word really happened the way the Bible says it happened, that history really happened just that way, that creation really occurred, that the fall into sin really occurred, and that the flood of Noah's day really did restructure the earth, then you look at the evidence, the rocks and the fossils, the frogs and the bacteria, whatever else, and you can tell a creationist story about its origin.
1: So, the origin assumptions of both creation and evolution are based on personal belief. However, as ICR geophysicist Dr. John Baumgartner points out, creation is not blind faith.
3: Faith is not in conflict with reason. I believe, in general, faith is based on evidence and reason. It's not in a vacuum, in other words. And so I believe God has given us abundant evidence and certainly some very significant revelation from Himself through the Scriptures. It's not certainly not blind faith. It rests squarely on evidence and testimony.
1: Dr. DeWitt would agree and says creation science offers valid assumptions and rational evidence.
0: Creationists are making great strides in research. In particular, the Wright team with radioisotopes and the Gene Project and others were making progress in research. But that evidence that we're getting, what it really shows is that we have valid reasons for taking the assumptions that we do, that even though we can't prove them necessarily, it's not without a firm basis. And the research that's being done is reinforcing that, yes, this is in fact valid interpretation. In the same way, as we look more closely at evolution, a lot of what we're finding is that the assumptions that the evolutionist is making really aren't so valid and don't necessarily reflect reality as well. And so we have two competing explanations, and the one that accommodates the data the best is the one that we should hold. And I think more and more evidence is supporting the creation assumptions.
1: Dr. Baumgartner.
3: I believe the evidence, as the Scripture says, the evidence is plain, that the evidence is overwhelmingly in support of God's existence, that God has made it. I would say it's, especially with our knowledge today of what life is like at a molecular level, even the idea of one life protein coming into existence on its own is absurd. And yet, we as humans have something like 100,000 different proteins. So if it's unthinkable that even one could come into existence on its own, how much more a system made of 100,000 with all of the higher levels of complexity?
1: Dr. Morris says that when creation and evolution are compared scientifically, creation always makes more sense.
2: in a scientific sense, we can't prove one or the other because we can't go back in time and see it happen. But we can say, and we do say, that the creationist interpretation is superior to the evolutionary interpretation, but it all goes back to our assumptions. I think as Christians, we must adopt the Bible as true. We don't try to prove the Bible, but we believe it. We know it's true by faith, but if it's true, it's got to work. And when we apply it in science, we find that it works better than any other presupposition set, any other assumption. The evidence supports the Word of God.
1: But if there is more evidence to support a creation worldview, why can't evolutionists see the truth? Dr. Baumgartner.
3: Well, I believe the origins question gets right to the issue of God's reality. And many people have made a choice to reject God. And when this issue is brought up, it causes that issue to come before them again. And so I believe it's all about God's reality, and within we have a conscience that is constantly telling us that we are answerable to God. And the person that has decided to take this course, pursue a life without God, in rebellion against God, nevertheless has constant reminders, I believe, of the consequences of that. So I believe it's very much a spiritual issue, a spiritual struggle, a spiritual conflict.
1: And because people choose to reject God, they become willingly ignorant of His creative handiwork.
3: And in the case of the origin question, they're choosing to ignore all this very, what I believe is very plain evidence that the living organisms around us, the earth itself, the cosmos, is a product of God's creative power, God's design, God's wisdom, God's creative power, that it did not come into existence on its own. We look into the laws of chemistry and physics, we do not see any ability for the laws of chemistry and physics to give rise to the coded information on which living systems are based, as an example.
1: Is there anything that can be done to help show people the truth about the origins controversy? Dr. Baumgartner says we all can do our part to show the world the truth of God's creation.
3: I believe the tide is turning. I believe the polls certainly show that the people on the street are not buying evolution. Certainly not the evolution of human beings. A recent poll indicated that even in California, the majority of people do not believe that humans have evolved from some ape-like ancestor. So I believe not only is all this indoctrination not convincing the majority of average people, but efforts like those of ICR are making a difference. We are taking back the ground slowly. Simply if Christian students ask good questions of their professors, I believe that could go a long way in turning the tide in the university world, that we don't necessarily have to deal with the thought police, simply a massive campaign in the college classroom on the part of Christian students, I believe, would go a long way to turning the tide in that arena as well.
1: Even though people may choose to believe in evolution, the truth of the matter is that nothing formed on its own, but was purposefully created by our great God. Dr. Morris explains that our loving Creator not only made us and set rules over our lives, but also took the punishment for us when we broke His laws.
2: We have wronged Him. We have gone contrary to His teachings. The Bible says there is no justification for our sin other than the work of Jesus Christ on the cross. The Bible says the wages of sin is death, but that Christ has died for our sins. That Christ who died for us is really our Creator, the one who created us, who has the authority over our lives. It's only as we recognize that His death paid the penalty for our wrong choices, our sin, that we can have forgiveness and restoration, reconciliation with Him for all of eternity. And that's the Christian hope.
1: As our program comes to a close, we hope that you've been encouraged. It's our desire at ICR to show that the Bible can be trusted, both historically and scientifically, and to give facts that will build your faith. As Christians, we need to understand the scientific basis for our beliefs. We pray that this program will aid you in your discovery of science and the Bible. You know, most people aren't aware that today there are thousands of scientists that are convinced of the truth of biblical creation and not evolution. Our non-denominational ministry aims to restore and strengthen the Genesis foundations of the Christian faith. If you've enjoyed today's edition of Science, Scripture, and Salvation, a Creation Radio Journal, why not visit us on the web to find out more about the work of ICR? 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Science, Scripture, and Salvation, a Creation Radio Journal, is a production of ICR. For the Institute for Creation Research, I'm Chris O'Brien. Thanks for tuning in.

0: You've got questions? God has answers, and they're all found in the Bible. Welcome to God's Treasure Chest. I'm Charles Mills. Let's see what's hiding in God's Word today.
1: What was the mark Cain received after he killed Abel?
0: God told him he was under a curse. No crops would grow out of the ground for him anymore. He'd have to become a restless wanderer on the earth. That's too hard a punishment, Cain moaned, and whoever finds me will kill me because of what I've done. Here's what the Bible says next. But the Lord said to him, not so. If anyone kills Cain, he will suffer vengeance seven times over. Then the Lord put a mark on Cain so that no one who found him would kill him. Genesis 4:15. As Adam and Eve's family grew, details of the infamous murder were passed down from father to child, to granddaughter, to great-grandson. Everyone knew the story. I believe Cain's mark wasn't so much a blotch on his skin or some words printed on his forehead. It was his reputation as a murderer that stayed with him until the day he died, setting him apart from everyone else, making him an outcast as he kept saying in his heart, "Am I my brother's keeper?" If only he'd chosen to turn to God instead of running from him. Let's make sure we keep our reputations unmarked.
1: I think asking God for forgiveness is always the best idea.
0: If you'd like to learn more about God and His amazing treasure chest, write for your free kids-only Bible course. The address is Treasure Chest, P.O. Box 53055, Los Angeles, California, 90053. 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
2: And Jesus sat over against the treasury, and beheld how the people cast money into the treasury. And many that were rich cast in much. And there came a certain poor widow, and she threw in two mites, which make a farthing. And he called unto him his disciples, and saith unto them, Verily I say unto you, that this poor widow hath cast more in than all they which have cast into the treasury. For all they did cast in of their abundance, but she of her want did cast in all that she had, even all her living.
3: Blessed are the peacemakers, for they shall be called the children of God. Blessed are the peacemakers, for they shall be called the children of God.
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7: Now a look at your afternoon weather on Columbia Christian Talk Radio. Partly sunny with thunderstorms today with a high near 96 and lows around 73. Partly sunny with thunderstorms tomorrow with a high of 96 and lows around 74. For your Monday, mostly cloudy with thunderstorms with a high near 91 and lows around 73. And for Tuesday, thunderstorms with a high near 82 and lows around 70. That's your afternoon weather on Columbia Christian Talk Radio.
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10: I'm John Bradshaw. Thanks for joining me. This is From the Bible. I'm glad you've joined me today. 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This is From the Bible, brought to you by It Is Written. I'm looking forward to this program very much because we have tremendous questions coming up. A number of email questions. Thank you very much for those. And a number of questions in which we'll take telephone calls. And I believe this is going to be a tremendous time as we gather around the Bible on From the Bible. If you've got questions, we've got answers. Maybe that's not an original line. You might have heard that before. And I'll be honest with you. There are sometimes every last one of us come to the Bible and we say, I'm just not sure what God means here. I don't think that should put us off studying the Bible, the fact that for everyone, we'll come to some place in the Bible, maybe many places in the Bible, and say, wow, this has got me stumped. Someone once said to me, there are so many things in the Bible that I don't understand. And I said, no problem. If you just forgot all about them and lived based on the parts of the Bible you do understand, that'd be enough. Everybody understands, love your neighbor as yourself. Everybody understands, I am the Lord thy God. Everybody understands, if you love me, keep my commandments. Everybody understands that we should forgive. You know, the very simple principles of the Bible, they are powerful. So if there are some things you wrestle with in the Word of God, don't let that deter you from continuing to study. Run with what you know, and then continue to pray and continue to study and ask God to open up to your understanding those things that you don't know and that He wants you to know. And one thing you're not going to hear me do on From the Bible, that is get carried away on side issues of no importance. At least, that's my plan. So I want to encourage you, major in the majors and not in the minors. Study, learn. If you don't understand something, take it back to the Lord. And by all means, as you grow in your faith in Jesus, be sure to follow what you do understand. Well, our first question, let's go to Charles. Charles in Michigan.
11: I was just listening to the program From the Bible on the topic of death, and very enlightening, and I just had a quick question. A few of the callers were confused on issues, and you cleared it up through the Word, and I found an issue where I have a certain understanding, and I think you could clarify that for me. So here's the question. In Luke chapter 16, the rich man and the beggar Lazarus, they die. And it appears that Lazarus is with Abraham and that the rich man is in hell, as it says. So it appears a part of them, whether it's the spirit or soul or, you know, obviously it's not their body because the rich man was buried, it says, was somewhere. And so I guess I'm a little bit confused on that issue. And I have to say, everything else that I heard you guys say on the program, I agree with, because as you say, it was from the Bible.
10: Well, it's a great question, and I'm going to look at this passage with you. We are in Luke chapter 16, and the rich man and Lazarus. Now, I'll say this about this story of the rich man and Lazarus. It's either factual and literal, or it isn't. And if we take the approach that it is factual and literal, well, the story then presents us with some problems. Luke 16, verse 19, there was a certain rich man which was clothed in purple and fine linen and fed sumptuously every day. And there was a certain beggar named Lazarus. Beggar? No, he was a beggar. You'll have to excuse that. A certain beggar named Lazarus, which was laid at his gate full of sores. and desiring to be fed with the crumbs, which... Anyway, let's get down here to verse 22. The beggar died and was carried by the angels into Abraham's bosom. Now, there's a problem we got right there. If this is a factual, actual account, then we must believe that when people die, they go to Abraham's bosom. Must be the largest bosom in all of history. And I'm not sure that's where I want to spend eternity, or I'm not even sure that would be an appropriate welcoming place into glory. But that's point number one. Do the dead go to Abraham's bosom? Point number two, the rich man also died and was buried. Now, here's what we know from multiplied other places in the Bible. We know that the Bible says that when a person dies, that person sleeps. That's what it says. The Bible says when Paul wrote to the Thessalonians, I would not have you to be ignorant, brethren, concerning them which are asleep. The Thessalonians believed there for a time that if you died, you couldn't be saved because you weren't alive when Jesus came back. Paul said, no, don't worry about the people who are asleep. Read about the martyr Stephen late in the book of Acts chapter 7. He was stoned with stones, and the Bible says that Stephen fell asleep. I'm going to turn over here in my Bible from Luke chapter 16 quickly just to 1 Corinthians 15. 1 Corinthians 15 is the resurrection chapter. Behold, verse 51, I show you a mystery. We shall not all sleep, but we shall all be changed. Sleep. John chapter 11, Jesus spoke of Lazarus who had been dead for some time, and he said, our friend Lazarus is asleep. Ladies and gentlemen, he's either asleep or he's not. And I don't know how anybody can take that word sleep and cause it to mean anything other than what it means, because all the way through the Bible, people died and slept. This king died and slept with his fathers. There's a remarkable Bible story back in 2 Kings. It's a phenomenal story. A fellow died. They were carrying him out to bury him. And in came the army. And they said, whoa, wait a minute. The army's coming. Toss the guy in here. And they tossed him in to the tomb of the great prophet Elisha. And his body ended up touching Elisha's bones, and he came back to life. Because when he died, he didn't go anywhere. His spirit didn't go to heaven or any other place. He fell asleep. That's why when his body touched the bones of the great prophet, he came back to life. How about when Jesus died? The Bible says in Matthew chapter 27, many bodies of the saints which slept arose. They were asleep. They came back to life because they woke up out of sleep. And just a reference there, that's Matthew 27 and verse 52. So now, back to the rich man and Lazarus. It's not possible that you can have a fellow dying and talking. The Jews knew that. They understood that. The Sadducees certainly felt that way because they did not even believe in a resurrection. The Pharisees knew that when a person died, they slept. When Jesus started sharing these words, they knew, aha, this is a parable. If you go back, was it the prophet Jeremiah? And he talked about trees that were talking. You know, when the prophet talked about talking trees, people said, okay, he's speaking figuratively. They didn't say, well, how about that? Did you know that trees actually speak? They said, parable. When Jesus talked about a fellow being in glory and a fellow being in torment, talking backwards and forwards, that's what you've got in this passage. I'm not suggesting they spoke to each other, but the rich man cried out to Father Abraham, and he said, oh, Father Abraham, have mercy on me. Someone in hell is calling out to someone in heaven. Nobody took this as a documentary dissertation, a theological treatise on the afterlife. They said, okay, there's some funny images Jesus is using here. Clearly, he's speaking figuratively, so what's he on about? What was Jesus on about in this passage? Well, I'll tell you. Jesus was teaching his listeners some lessons in the parable of the rich man and Lazarus. Oh, by the way, another is a parable. You've got the rich man being tormented in some hot place, and he cries out and he says, would you send Lazarus that he might dip the tip of his finger in water and cool my tongue? Now, come on. This is almost comical. I can imagine, and you can too, a crowd of people gathered around Jesus, listening to the story, saying, what's he driving at here? And then he produces the comical picture. Well, if you'll allow me to call it comical, it's, I guess, tragic. But an interesting picture of a fellow is suffering terrible distress. And he says, you know, if you just send a guy with a dampened fingertip, I think everything's going to be okay. Someone elbowed the guy next to him and said, yeah, that's funny. Yeah, sure. Yeah, that's right. Last burn I really remember, I was ironing a shirt. Well, I was about to iron a shirt. And the ironing board was set up and the iron was there on the ironing board. And so I grabbed the iron. Except I grabbed the iron. Not the handle of the iron, but I grabbed the iron of the iron. And my wife had been ironing something just moments before, and I didn't realize, and I did something absent-minded and grabbed the iron part of the iron. Ouch! Well, you know what I did, don't you? I very calmly called out, Melissa, would you mind dipping the tip of your finger in water and coming here and soothing my hand? I think that'll make it all okay. No. Listening to Jesus, they said, oh, all right. This is a little bit interesting. Did they call it comical? I don't know. It was a serious subject. But they would have chuckled and said, all right, that's not going to happen. So clearly it's not literal. If it's not literal, this is a parable. And Jesus took occasion to use this story to teach some important spiritual truths. Number one, just because you're a beggar doesn't mean you're cursed of God. Along with that, just because you are wealthy doesn't mean necessarily you are blessed by God. And in those days, the common thinking was that if you had a lot of stuff, this was evidence that divine favor rested upon you. And if you are some poor beggar, this was evidence that the frown of God rested upon you. Jesus turned that upside down. Point number two, Jesus was teaching these Jewish listeners that salvation did not come by birthright. A lot of us ought to remember that, you know? I was born a Catholic. I'll die a Catholic. I'll join Daddy in heaven. I was born a Baptist. Man, if I was born a Baptist, then you know I'm going to... And I'm not picking on Catholics and Baptists. I mean, just stating here, people tend to say that. I was born in this church, Orthodox. And so that's my ticket to heaven. Many people back there felt the same way. I was born a Methodist, or I was born an Adventist, or I was born in the Church of the Nazarene, and, well, man, that's my ticket to heaven. Hang on a minute. Jesus was saying to these Jewish people, the fact that you're born a Jew, man, that doesn't mean you were born with a ticket to heaven in your hand. It doesn't mean that at all. Jesus was trying to tell them that salvation doesn't come by birthright. Do you recall? Many times Jesus had to speak to these guys about their faith in their lineage. We have Abraham for our father, and so forth. They felt so proud that they were spiritually superior by birthright. Jesus said, no, hang on a minute. You can be a son of Abraham and be as lost as anybody. So that was an important point. And I think another very important point that's worth pointing out about the parable is that Jesus, towards the very end, nailed it. This fellow, the rich man, cries out and he says, send Lazarus to my father's house, which, by the way, is an impossibility. Even in the book of Job, it says the dead don't go back home. This would be spiritualism for the dead to come back from the dead and visit the living. We know Jesus wasn't saying that this happens. Send him to my father's house. I've got five brothers. Testify to them because I don't want them to come to this place of torment. Abraham said, no, they've got Moses and the prophets. Let them hear them. He said, no, Father Abraham, if one went unto them from the dead, they will repent. This is fascinating because one did come back from the dead and his name was Lazarus. And the Bible says in John 12 and verse 10, not that they believed because of Lazarus, but the chief priests consulted that they might put Lazarus to death. So Jesus was telling them, even if one went to you from the dead, that's not going to change your heart. Jesus said, if they don't hear Moses and the prophets, neither will they be persuaded though one rose from the dead. And then, of course, Jesus rose from the dead. And when Jesus rose from the dead, well, this did not cause everybody to believe. Jesus was telling them, you can have faith in a Messiah who is raised from the dead. They largely did not. Excellent question, Charles. I hope you don't mind the lengthy answer, but it's such a good question. I wanted to answer it with what I believe is the respect it deserves. The story of the rich man and Lazarus is a parable. Jesus taught it to teach certain very important spiritual truths. All right, this is From the Bible. I'm John Bradshaw. From the Bible is brought to you by It Is Written. And if you have a question for me, please do call 855-449-7234, 855-IIW-RADIO, and note, it's not an 800 number or an 888 number. It's a free call, but it is an 855 number. Excellent. Well, let me take an email question here. And I have so many of them, I think I'll just take them from the top in order. Emmanuel emailed and he asked this: I really want to know why some people worship on Sundays and its relationship with the Bible. Okay, well, firstly, I think I would say most people who worship on Sundays do so because they love God and they're worshiping Him out of a heart filled with love. It's their religious practice, it's their go-to-church day, and that's what they do. So I believe primarily those who worship on Sundays are they out of love for God and respect for God and church and the Bible. However, I think what you're asking is, why do some people worship on Sundays as opposed to another day of the week? Now, that's a good question. Does the Bible tell us that we should worship on Sundays? Well, I'm certain that somebody's going to say, well, it does say in Hebrews, don't forsake the assembling of yourselves together, as some do. That's right, but that doesn't say anything about Sunday. And I've had people say to me, well, the Bible says I was in the Spirit on the Lord's Day, and so that means that we ought to go to church on Sunday, and it doesn't say any such thing at all. It simply says I was in the Spirit on the Lord's Day without defining which day of the week that actually is. So we better not go to Revelation chapter 1 and verse 10 to use that as justification for going to church on Sunday. Which day does the Bible recommend? In fact, I could say which day does the Bible mandate? Now, don't let this come as too big a surprise to you. The Word of God tells us in Exodus chapter 20, verses 8 through 11, which day the holy day or the Sabbath day or the church day, and it's all the same, is. Exodus 20, verse 8, remember the Sabbath day to keep it holy. 6 days you shall labor and do all your work. But the seventh day is the Sabbath of the Lord thy God. It says, in it thou shalt not do any work, you, your son, daughter, manservant, maidservant, cattle, stranger within your gates. And here's why. Because in 6 days the Lord made heaven and earth, the sea, and all that in them is, and rested the seventh day. Wherefore the Lord blessed the Sabbath day and hallowed it. Or in other words, He made it holy. Which day was that? It was the seventh day. And unless you have a very modern calendar or a European calendar, you can just go to the calendar and you'll discover that the seventh day of the week is Saturday and not Sunday or Monday or Tuesday or Wednesday. The Sabbath in the beginning was Saturday, which brings me back to Emmanuel's question. Why then do people worship on Sundays? Well, okay, again, most people who worship do so because they love God, but how'd we get from Saturday to Sunday? When Jesus died on the cross, was there a change made to the Sabbath day? No, there was not. Did the early Christians make a change to the Sabbath day? No, they did not. Did God anywhere in the Bible make a change to the seventh-day Sabbath? No, He did not. Now, why then, if it's so clear, don't people just say, all right, I'll start keeping the seventh-day Sabbath, Saturday, holy? Well, a lot of people do, but they are the minority and not the majority. If it's so clear, why would I not follow that commandment of God and do as Jesus did, and Paul did, and John did, and James did, and the early Christian church did? Many people will say, well, man, I just couldn't think of changing. I was in Papua New Guinea not very long ago. Such a beautiful country, such wonderful people. I was in a village that once, not that long ago, 50 years ago, was a cannibal village. And a missionary, a New Zealander as a matter of fact, went to Papua New Guinea. And they said to him, you're not serious about going to that part of the country, are you? Because they're cannibals and they'll eat you. And he said, I'm deadly serious. I'll go. Someone's got to tell him about the Lord. You know, when he met them and they said, now it's our custom to eat people. What do you think he said? Do you think he said, well, man, I couldn't ask you to change? When they found out what the Bible said, do you think they said, oh, we couldn't think of changing? It's a pretty obvious example. That's the kind of behavior you wish that somebody would change right away because it's out of line with the Word of God. So when somebody says, okay, Sunday is out of line with the Word of God, but I'm not going to change, do you think that's the right attitude? What prompts a person to not change? Number one, they may believe biblically that Sunday's the day. All right, if somebody believes that conscientiously, what are you going to do? You can just hope that they continue to follow the leading of the Lord. But more often than not, it comes down to a matter of, this is what I've always done, this is what my family did, this is what my church does, this is how my daddy did it, this is what I taught my kids, and so this is how I'm going to stay. I want to encourage you, Emmanuel, this is a good question. Sunday keeping isn't in the Bible. I don't say that with any malice. I've already said, folks who go to church on Sunday do so out of love for God. I'm not going to put a person down because of the day they go to church or worship or keep as the holy day. It's not anything that we need to get ugly about. But if you want to get biblical about it, what you'll do is grab hold of what the Bible says. The Bible says, remember the Sabbath day to keep it holy. I'd encourage you to find a Sabbath-keeping congregation which to worship. Now, I don't know, maybe in your town there's a little old church and there's six people And you say, man, they're not my kind. I've always thought those people are a bit strange. People would have said that about worshiping with Jesus 2,000 years ago. Or maybe where you are, there's a great, big, beautiful church, and it's a prominent community of faith in your town. Don't be worried about any of that. You want to make your decision on the Word of God. This program is called From the Bible, and you want to take your lead from the Bible, not from tradition, not from peer pressure, not from this is the way we've always done it. Emmanuel, thanks for your questions. I'm going to be back in just a moment with more questions, and I want to tell you first how you can participate in this program. If you have a question, email it to me. 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The number is 855-449-7234. 855-IIW Radio. 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It's a one-minute video devotional. 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Let's take a minute right now to listen to a recent Every Word devotional. A very interesting passage of Scripture is found in Luke chapter 8. Jesus is walking along in what the Bible describes as a multitude. The disciples said to him that the people were thronging and pressing him, and yet Jesus says in verse 46, "Somebody touched me, for I perceive power going out from me." All those people bumping him this way and that, but he recognized the touch of faith in the midst of that scrum. That suggests to me that when you call out to God, God's going to hear you. God's going to know you've reached out to Him. Now, this is a busy world, and God, as we know, is busy running a very big universe. But today you can have confidence that when you call, He hears. When we reach out and touch Him, He recognizes the touch of faith. And that's very good news for today. I'm John Bradshaw for It Is Written. 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I'm John Bradshaw, and I welcome you to participate in this program. 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Another question. Let's welcome Rhonda to the program now.
12: My question would be, I read to be absent from the body is to be present with the Lord. And if you're sleeping, I don't understand, because I always understood as soon as you die, your soul goes immediately to heaven and your body goes to the grave. And then when the first are risen, I thought your body meets, your body comes up to meet your soul.
10: Okay.
12: And then I also, the guy that Lazarus, the one that was, when he went to heaven, and the one guy that never fed him or whatever, he was in hell and he was dead for a drink of water. So how, and then I heard God is a God of the living, not of the dead. So it just kind of, now I'm wondering how I get all that.
10: Okay, excellent. There are three questions there, really, aren't there? One is, what about to be absent from the body is to be present with the Lord? The second one is the rich man and Lazarus, and we talked about that just a few moments ago. So I hope we can allow that answer to suffice. Maybe I'll come back to it then. God is not the God of the dead, but God is the God of the living. Okay, those are tremendous questions. Let's consider the first one first, and that's the one about to be absent from the body is to be present with the Lord. All right. Now, if you read this, you'll discover the Bible doesn't say that. Now, I know somebody about choked when I said that, but get ready for this. The Bible doesn't talk about three wise men. It doesn't. The Bible doesn't say that the animals went on two by two, although it does in one place, but it says the animals went on by sevens and twos. Many people don't realize that. The animals onto the ark. And what a lot of folks don't know is that the Bible does not say that to be absent from the body is to be present with the Lord. Now, this is a question that we could take a good long while to talk about, and it might be wise if I did not do that. Let me try to hit the high points of this one. We're going to have to go to the Bible and read what the Bible says about this, where the Bible says absent from the body. Now, if you read in 2 Corinthians 5 and verse 1, you discover that Paul is writing to the Corinthians about the body, their bodies. He says, "We know that if our earthly house of this tabernacle were dissolved, we have a building of God, an house not made with hands, eternal in the heavens." All right. When we get to heaven, we'll be in a new body. Verse 2, "In this we groan, earnestly desiring to be clothed upon with our house, which is from heaven, because if not, if we don't get a new body and we don't have our old body," he says in verse 3, "we will be naked. For we that are in this tabernacle groan, being burdened." That's in this body we groan. I groan. I groan every morning when my back has to stretch back into shape, and you know how it is. "Not that we would be unclothed, but clothed upon, that mortality might be swallowed up of life." So what Paul is talking about is that wonderful thing that's going to take place when we are no longer mortal, when we are given the gift of everlasting life. He says this, verse 6, "We know that when we are, we," let me try that again, verse 6, "Therefore we are always confident, knowing that while we are at home in the body, we are absent from the Lord, because we walk by faith, not by sight." While we are in this body, we're not in God's actual literal physical presence in our new body. That's what he's saying in the seven verses so far. And then he says, "We are confident," listen carefully to this, "we are confident, I say, and willing rather to be absent from the body and to be present with the Lord." Now, the Bible does not say to be absent from the body is to be present with the Lord. It doesn't say that. And I'm not saying it says it, but it doesn't mean it. I'm saying straight out, plainly and simply, it doesn't say it. What does it say? Paul said, "We are confident, I say, and willing, rather to be absent from the body," that's this body, "and to be present with the Lord." Now, when is that going to take place? Keep in mind that he's writing to the Corinthians. Scholars say that the books of 1 Corinthians and 2 Corinthians were probably written about 2 months apart. I don't think it matters a whole lot, but let's say they were written 2 months apart. He's writing here and he's saying, I'm willing to be absent from this body and to be present with the Lord. When? 2 months before he wrote to the Corinthians and said, I show you a mystery, we shall not all sleep. That is, we're not going to remain dead in the grave, but we shall all be changed. In a moment, in the twinkling of an eye, at the last trump. There it is there. The trumpet shall sound, and the dead shall be raised incorruptible, and we shall be changed. So when is this going to happen? It happens when the trumpet sounds. When does the trumpet sound? When Jesus returns. The Lord himself shall descend from heaven with a shout, with the voice of the archangel, and the trump of God. The same writer said that to the Thessalonians in 1 Thessalonians chapter 4. Unfortunately, somebody said, to be absent from the body is to be present with the Lord. And I think somebody said that so that they could use the Bible to suit their faulty theology. The Word of God simply doesn't say it. I've been at funerals where the officiant standing before a grieving family says, to be absent from the body is to be present with the Lord. Friend, it just doesn't say that. It's just not there. Paul says, if I had my druthers, I'd be absent from this body and present with the Lord. I know when that's going to take place. I will die. I will sleep. And when the trumpet sounds, I, along with the other sleeping saints, will be raised from my dusty bed. I will be clothed with a new body, not mortal, but immortal. And so shall I ever be with the Lord. Interesting, isn't it, that the Bible sometimes doesn't even say what people say it says, but it says what it says and not what others say it says, which is an interesting thing. You can trust the Word of God. You know, I know what happens. You hear this and you go, well, I wasn't raised to believe that. Well, that's all right. You don't have to believe what you were raised to believe if what you were raised to believe isn't true. Instead, you can believe the Word of God. And the Word of God does not say that when a person dies, that person is rushed into the presence of God. Now, a few moments ago, we spoke with Charles in Michigan about the rich man and Lazarus. And we explained that that story is a parable. You read through it. You don't have someone in hell talking to someone in heaven. Really, you don't. You don't have dead people dying and going to Abraham's bosom. It's in Luke 16. It follows a long line of parables. It's a parable. No question about it. It's either a parable or someone's theology is really screwy. And then finally, Rhonda, great question. How about God is not the God of the dead, but the God of the living? Now, if you look at that passage, you'll discover that what was taking place is that Jesus was talking to some Sadducees, and they didn't believe in a resurrection. And so they come to Jesus, and they share a story with him. They say, now, there was a man, and he got married, and before they could have children, he died. And so you know what happened according to the custom of the day? His wife had to marry the next brother. So the brother marries, and he dies before they have any children. And so the third brother, and the fourth brother, and so on. And this woman is clearly very bad luck. And they all marry her. And none of them produce a child with this dear lady. And so the question is, whose wife will she be in the resurrection? That's the question that's asked. And Jesus said, now you do err, depending on how you pronounce that word. He said to them, no, you're making a mistake here. You see, these were Sadducees who asked, and they didn't believe in a resurrection. And so Jesus, in answering them, was trying to tell them there's a resurrection. And that's why he said, I am the God, or haven't you heard God say, I am the God of Abraham and the God of Isaac and the God of Jacob. God is not the God of the dead, but of the living. He's not trying to say Abraham and Isaac and Jacob. And you read this in Matthew 22 from verses 23 through 32 or 33. He's not saying Abraham, Isaac, and Jacob are in heaven. God's the God of the living. He's saying there is going to be a resurrection. If you read the passage, that's what it's about. It begins, the same day came to him Sadducees, which say there is no resurrection. And they say, all right, this happened. So Jesus is sharing this story to demonstrate that there'll be a resurrection one day. And I say, hallelujah. Those who die sleep, and they rest
13: blissfully ignorant of what's taking place 6 feet above them, they're dead. But when Jesus returns, those who died in faith in Christ will be raised from their sleep, the sleep of death, and they shall live again. Now, this is why you don't have to believe in ghosts. The dead don't come back. The dead are dead. This is why you don't have to pray to saints. You can pray to Jesus, to the Father through Jesus, because the people that we were told to call saint this and saint that are dead. They're asleep. You don't have to worry about any of that. So it's a wonderful truth. Don't let Halloween bug you. Don't let haunted houses bug you. Don't worry about the dark. The dead aren't there floating around. If you hear a noise in the attic, it's probably a squirrel. It's not Uncle Cyril. You don't have to worry about that. God is not the God of the dead. He's the God of the living. One day, praise the Lord, the dead in Christ shall rise. Now, if this comes to you as a surprise, man, where can I read more about that? Go to itiswritten.com. Click on Bible studies. We've got several excellent series of Bible studies, and you'll find their studies in each of those series talking about what happens when a person dies. And so you can find the texts. Then don't just believe the Bible study. Take those texts, open up your Bible, read the Bible, find out what the Bible says. And when you find out what the Bible says, you'll say, thank the Lord, that's clear. Great question, and I thank you for it. Let me tell you how you can get a question to me. Do it right away. Email me at radio@iiw.org, or you can call me on 855-449-7234, 855-IIW-RADIO. This is From the Bible, brought to you by It Is Written. I'm John Bradshaw, and I'm glad you have joined me today. Let me take an email question here. And I'm going to give you this question, this one right here. Hello, my question is, I'm a Catholic who got married very young through the Catholic Church, and I understand that God may not like divorce. You're right, the prophet Malachi said he hates divorce. But, in capitals, but, I also know that God is good and forgiving, and that he already forgave us our sins through the Holy Cross. All right. Will God forgive me for my divorce? I was 18 years old when I got married and was very naive, and I did not know much, even about love. And although I'm not trying to shed an excuse, I feel guilt for having married and divorced. Will God forgive my breaking the oath of marriage? Here's the answer to your question. Are you listening? Will God forgive my breaking the oath of marriage? Here's the answer. Yes, he will. You're right, God doesn't like divorce. And one should never enter into marriage lightly. And one should always do what one can to make one's marriage work. But I understand that stuff happens, and often it's outside of your control. So what do you do in those situations? Well, sometimes you find yourself in a situation of divorce. I'm not recommending it. I'm not saying it's good or appropriate or right. I'm not going to tell you too much about the rights and wrongs. God has spoken clearly about divorce. He doesn't recommend it. If it was wrong to divorce, can God forgive? Yes, he can. God has forgiven murderers. Moses was a murderer. God forgave him. David was a murderer. God forgave him. God forgave the thief on the cross. God forgave Peter for denying Jesus. God forgave anybody who came to him through faith in Jesus Christ. So are we to believe that God cannot forgive you because of your divorce? Madness. God will forgive. Now, of course, there's a danger. The danger being that when we start talking about the forgivingness of God, that somebody might become presumptuous and say, oh, well, if God's going to forgive, hey, I'll just do what I do and rely upon God. No, that's presumption. And God knows whether you're genuine or not, whether you're serious or not. But if your heart breaks about something you've done, anything, the Bible says that God will forgive men all manner of sin and blasphemy. You read that in Matthew chapter 12. Hasn't forgiven you or won't forgive you because he certainly will. This is

0: from you. 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Join me each week on TV for It Is Written. This is From the Bible, brought to you by It Is Written. I'm John Bradshaw. Let's take another call right now.
1: Hi, Pastor John. My name is Joseph. I live in Kennewick, Washington. I don't really have a question. I just wanted to thank you for speaking the truth. The story about Eutychus and Paul preaching on the first day, he had done the Sabbath, and it was in the evening. The first day started at 6 because it was at night when Eutychus fell from the window. And so many pastors missed that point, and they try to use that as the reason why we meet on Sunday, but that's just not the case. I caught your message by accident today. I got off early to do some personal business and was tuned in, and I enjoyed the fact that you are holding to the truth that, yes, the Ten Commandments were not nailed to the cross, that we still don't murder, we still don't cheat on our wives, we still don't steal, and we still should keep the Sabbath and keep it holy. And that we don't do that for salvation. We do it out of a heart of love and gratitude for the salvation that we have because of the precious blood of Jesus that was poured out on the cross for us. And out of respect and honor for His holiness and for His Word, we keep His laws because we love Him. And Jesus says, if we love Him, we keep His commandments. And I just wanted to thank you for doing that and encourage you, because I know that you have a very steep uphill climb against the culture of the day.
0: Joseph, thank you. Man, I couldn't have said it better myself, and I really appreciate you taking the time to call. Thank you very, very much. This is From the Bible, brought to you by It Is Written. I'm John Bradshaw. To join me on From the Bible, email me at radio@iiw.org or call 855-449-7234. It's not 800, but it is a free call, 855-IIW-RADIO, and you can call any time at all, day or night. Let's take another call. Let's go to Lisa. Hi, Lisa.
2: I'm trying to find a Bible verse, and I can't remember which version of the Bible I read this in a hotel one day, and it's just been really, really pressing on me to find it again and really read it thoroughly. But the gist of the verse was, it was talking about nothing is a coincidence.
0: Okay.
2: Everything is pre-planned, and it's for a reason. But those words, nothing is a coincidence, were specifically in the verse, and I cannot find it again.
0: Well, Lisa, I've got to tell you something. You've got me stumped. Any version of the Bible I use doesn't contain the word coincidence. And I've looked, but I can't find a version that does. There are many versions of the Bible. I'm not sure which one you might have been using. But perhaps, and I'm perhaps what you're thinking about is Romans 8 and verse 28, where the Bible says, we know that all things work together for good to them that love God, to them who are called according to His purpose. You might be referring to another place where the Bible talks about the things that God before has ordained. Coincidence? You're right. The point is right. Nothing's a coincidence. Everything in some way or another is a demonstration of providence. I would be careful by saying everything is pre-planned. God knows in advance everything that's going to happen, but I don't know that that means that that forces anybody's choice. I'll tell you what I mean. When somebody takes a weapon and kills a bunch of people, and tragically we've seen that way too many times, did God know ahead of time that that was going to happen? Yes, He did. But does that mean that somehow God was complicit in it

0: happening? Or does that mean that God somehow ordained that it would happen? No, it does not. The fact that God knows what's going to play out doesn't mean that God is making things play out. Here's an example. Children, particularly when they're very little, are very predictable. Let me just use a simple illustration. If you have a child who is 14 months old and has learned to toddle around on his or her two unsteady feet, and you leave a plate of cookies on the coffee table in your living room, and you let your child loose walking in the living room, most likely you can assume your child is going to walk to the coffee table, pick up a cookie or 10, and jam that thing in his or her mouth and make a mess and be very happy doing it. Now, the fact that you knew your child was going to act that way doesn't mean that in any way you were forcing the child's behavior. You weren't. You just know what the kid's going to do. Now, you could intervene. You could remove the cookies, or you could remove the child, or you could put a fence around the table. In some way, you would be curtailing your child's freedom of choice, which is often a very good thing. God doesn't always curtail or restrict a person's freedom of choice, even when he knows there'll be tragic consequences. He didn't stop Eve from eating the fruit in the Garden of Eden, even though he knew it would cost him the life of his son Jesus. Isn't that something? So I don't know where you're going to find the verse about a coincidence. Keep on looking, and I'm sorry that I can't help you with that. Pre-planned? I don't know. But things do happen. They don't take God by surprise. And as Romans 8 and verse 28 says, all things work together for good to them that love God, to them who are called, or the called, according to his purpose. If God is in the midst of what you're doing, there is a purpose ultimately, and God will bring good from it. Lisa, thank you for your question on From the Bible, brought to you by It Is Written. I've got a question here from David who emailed me. David's question is it wrong for a Christian who dies to be cremated? If the soul sleeps in the grave, does cremating the body also destroy the soul? All right, excellent. Understand what a soul is. Back in the beginning, the Bible says that God took dust of the ground, and he made a body, breathed into it the breath of life. The man became a living soul. A soul isn't what Adam had. A soul is what Adam was. Really simple. So when a person dies, if that person is burned up, what happens? Oh, look, don't worry about that. God, when Jesus comes, isn't going to have Jesus scratch around in the dirt looking for the parts of the body to put back together. The Bible says that the dead who die and are buried will be given a new body. But hey, the living who are ready when Jesus comes back, they also receive a new body. And I'm glad about that. I got some parts that are aching a little bit. I'm going to get a new body one day. I'll never be tired. I'll never be sore. My back will never ache. My neck will never give me any grief. Praise the Lord. Is it wrong for a Christian who dies to be cremated? No, there's nothing in the Bible that says one shouldn't be. Jesus wasn't cremated. He was placed in a tomb. Now, if you want to be all biblical about it, you ought to bury your dead in a little cave behind a rock. But that's not a command for us to bury like Jesus buried. It's just telling us you ought to bury folks in one way or another. Or should I say, you ought to dispose of a body in one way or another. People who are burned in fires, that's cremation. People who are eaten by sharks or whatever, that's consumption. However it goes, God just asks us to dispose of a body. And I don't mean to sound gross when I say that, but that's what he asks us to do. If a person is cremated, it doesn't make a bit of difference. When Jesus returns, new bodies will be created. The breath of life will enter into the bodies again. Folks will live again. If you're concerned about cremation or burial, my advice to you is this. Be nice to your children, because ultimately, they're going to decide what happens to you. Thanks for your questions. This is From the Bible, brought to you by It Is Written. I want to tell you about a safe place online for your children or grandchildren. 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This is From the Bible. I'm John Bradshaw. From the Bible is brought to you by It Is Written. And I would love for you to be part of this program. 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Rosemary.
1: Hello, Pastor John. This is Rosemary calling from Normal, Illinois, anything but. Anyway, my question is, I really enjoy your show, and I'm searching for a church in my area because I know worship is very important, and I'm wondering if you had any questions I could ask, you know, that would be a trigger. You know, I don't, in this age, I don't want to be deceived. I watch a lot of TV evangelism, and they all seem kind of the same, but you never know. But I really like your show, so I'd really like some help on that one. And again, I'm in Normal, Illinois, and maybe you don't have a church affiliate here, but you might know the name of a type or certain questions, you know, about what they believe or whatever. I'm kind of new at this, so.
0: Great question. I really appreciate that question. Firstly, let me commend you. It's right to be wanting to worship and to go to church. That's right. I've had people say, well, I don't want to go to church because the church is full of hypocrites. Well, I'd rather go to church with hypocrites than go to hell with hypocrites, you know. Don't worry about the problem people. I mean, unless, of course, there are massive problems. You don't worry about any of that stuff. Find yourself a place where you can plug in and worship God according to the Bible. And really, really, that's my answer for you, according to the Bible. Here's what Paul said to Timothy when he wrote in 1 Timothy 3 and verse 15. He says, but if I tarry long, that you may know how you ought to behave yourself in the house of God, which is the church of the living God, the pillar and ground of the truth. So that's a real key point. You want to be where truth is being taught. Well, I know that you might say, well, hey, I don't know all the truth. You know, I'm still learning. Well, that's all right. Doesn't mean that any decision you make now is irrevocable. You can change as you grow. You know, you went to elementary school, you grew, you went to middle school. You grew a little more, you went to high school. You didn't say, well, I'm so loyal to my high school, I refuse to go to university. You graduated, then you went to university, you continued to grow. People should not be afraid to do that about their churches. Now, I know you make connections and you put down roots, but how many people said, my connections at my elementary school are so strong, I refuse to go? Now, you've got to go when it's time to go. So make sure you're learning the truth. Well, let me narrow things down for you rather. In Revelation chapter 12, God gives us some identifying marks of the church upon which he can smile. Revelation 12:17, it says, the dragon or the devil was angry with the woman representing the church. The devil was mad with the church and went to make war with the remnant of her seed. We're talking about the church in the last days, which keep the commandments of God and have the testimony of Jesus Christ. Revelation 14:12, here is the patience of the saints, here are they that keep the commandments of God. And if I can respectfully suggest to you that a lot of churches seem to have forgotten that there are 10 commandments and not 9. If you will find a church that is a commandment-keeping church, that keeps all of the commandments, including the fourth commandment, which says, remember the Sabbath day to keep it holy. If you do that, you'll simply be following the Bible. And your search now will be narrowed dramatically. Dramatically. You want to find a Christ-centered church, although so many churches are. You want to find a church that is a biblical church, everybody claims to be, but find one where they're teaching the truth of the Bible, including, and the reason I mention this is because God mentions it in relation to His church, a church that keeps all of the commandments of God. That's important. This is From the Bible, brought to you by It Is Written. 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Thanks for joining me. This has been From the Bible. I want to wish you God's blessing as you study the Word of God. Remember, it is written, man shall not live by bread alone, but by every word that proceeds from the mouth of God. I'm John Bradshaw. This has been From the Bible, brought to you by It Is Written.

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1: Now a look at your evening weather on Columbia Christian Talk Radio. Partly sunny with thunderstorms today with a high near 100 and lows around 74. Partly sunny with thunderstorms tomorrow with a high of 96 and lows around 75. For your Monday, mostly cloudy with thunderstorms with a high near 91 and lows around 73. And for Tuesday, mostly cloudy with thunderstorms with a high near 85 and lows around 70. That's your evening weather on Columbia Christian Talk Radio.
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1: Hello, this is Pictures of the End, and thank you for joining us today. 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Well, today we are finishing up a study that has taken us a number of weeks here, a number of episodes, and that is the pathway to peace, the everlasting gospel that describes how God will place His character back into the minds and hearts of people. And joining me through this entire series has been Pastor David Salazar, and it's been a pleasure to study this together.
2: It has been a pleasure, Tim, and I hope that we can continue studying more about this beautiful subject one day.
1: I hope so, too. Absolutely. Well, let's dive right in. Our topic today, as we finish up this study, is rejoicing in the Lord. And what better way to finish?
2: Amen. I know that the experience of the gospel should give us that rejoice, knowing that we can have a life of happiness, of joy, knowing Christ and being in His care. We're going to go into the first verse to introduce this topic of how we can rejoice in the Lord. Oftentimes we find ourselves having a hard time experiencing joy while we go through, you know, earth's trials and temptations and difficulties. But our desire today is that as we go through the Word of God, we can actually have confidence that we can have a life of rejoicing in the Lord. So let's go to to the book of John 17. That's John 17, 18 and 23.
1: Okay, so Jesus is praying. This is this great prayer that He prays in Gethsemane,
2: right?
1: Probably right before His arrest.
2: Correct.
1: And He prays here in John 17, verse 18, "As Thou hast sent Me into the world, even so have I also sent them, My disciples, into the world."
2: Mm-hmm.
1: And Jesus knew He was about to depart and leave His disciples. He's praying for them, the burden of His heart.
2: Right.
1: And what was it that He wanted for them? That's really brought out here now in verse 23. Number 23. "I in them, and Thou in Me, that they may be made perfect in one, and that the world may know that Thou hast sent Me, and hast loved them as Thou hast loved Me."
2: What a beautiful verse. I mean, Christ tells me, He has loved us. The Father has loved us. And our purpose, even though He's not with us now, is for us to experience that love, to have that assurance that we are loved by the Creator of all things. And He has left us with that assurance so that we can start a life of victory, a life of joy, a life of knowing we have a purpose. And when you have a purpose in life, when you realize you are a child of the King, you are loved by Him, you start to realize, I am worth to the Lord His sacrifice. I am worth all heaven, you know, did for me. All that heaven did for me, it was done. So there is no question in my mind that God loves me with unconditional love.
1: And that kind of realization results in joy, doesn't it?
2: It should
1: and
2: be.
1: Peace.
2: It should return. And that's what it is. If you meditate upon that, you will have that first step of knowing that you are loved and you have that joy. I mean, what more joy it is to know that you're loved? You know, really, and watch with tenderness and with carefulness, you know, so that's one of the things.
1: And this is really, you know, we're all searching for these things.
2: Right.
1: And no matter what religion or lack of religion we may profess,
2: right,
1: no matter when or where people have lived, we're really searching for the same things. We're searching for peace, we're searching for happiness, for joy, for this sense of fulfillment in our lives. Now, in Jesus' prayer, He's praying that God will bless His disciples as they are about to start spreading this gospel message.
2: Mm-hmm.
1: And the key here is that Jesus said, "I will be in them just as You have been in Me."
2: Mm-hmm.
1: And the result of this, practically speaking, is that, and we see it later in the New Testament,
2: right,
1: in Acts and other places, as the disciples went out, they now started speaking and teaching and even working miracles just like Jesus had. And they were letters from God to the world.
2: that's the purpose of God in coming and rescuing us. He wants to share. When you know that love, the Lord loves you so much, you want to share with others. You want to be a light to others. You want to get others to be involved and to receive the same blessing. So yes, that is why in 2 Corinthians chapter 3, verse 3, you can read that for me. We can see that the apostle tells us what why are we to be to the world. You know,
1: mm-hmm. I love the way this is phrased here. Mm-hmm. For as much as you are manifestly declared to be the epistle, what's that?
2: It's a letter.
1: Right? I don't use that word too much, no. But it's a letter.
2: Right.
1: You are declared to be the epistle or letter of Christ ministered by us, written not with ink, but with the Spirit of the living God, not in tables of stone, but in fleshy tables of the heart.
2: And verse 2 of the same chapter even makes it, you know, what is the purpose of having that, you know, spirit written in our hearts, or that experience of being, epistles, letters to the world?
1: Yeah. Verse 2 says, mm-hmm. You are our epistle written in our hearts, known and read of all men.
2: So that's what the purpose of God would be, so that everyone could see in us that love, that peace, that joy, and the world will see, wow, that is Christ in them. I can see Christ in that person.
1: And what a reminder as well,
2: right,
1: that people are watching. I mean, we all watch each other, don't we?
2: Of course.
1: I mean, some people, this is a hobby. They go to the mall and they people watch, or they go to the airport. But a reminder here, especially if I claim to be a Christian, a disciple of Christ, people are watching how I live, what I say, what I do, how I respond to situations.
2: Right.
1: And they are going to make a judgment about the authenticity of Christianity based on what they see in me.
2: And, you know, through Christ, I mean, through us as Christians, as His children, Christ can fulfill that promise, you know, that is found in John 12:32. You know, it is true that Christ is not with us right now, presently here on earth, but He left His word, and He left us, those that believe in Him, that love Him, that have surrender ourselves to Him. We are those letters, those love letters that Christ has of the world. And when someone that is in suffering, in sin, who is in darkness, can see in you the love of God, in essence, you're not drawing that person to you, but you're fulfilling that promise found in John 12:32 that says, "And I, if I be lifted up from the earth, will draw all men unto me." What a promise that you are going to be a link to others to be drawn to the Lord, to drawn to Jesus Christ.
1: This is God's purpose for each and every Christian.
2: Exactly.
1: That they will be a channel.
2: Absolutely.
1: Through which other people can come to Christ.
2: And that is why we are to be happy and rejoice in the Lord that we have a beautiful purpose in this life. And, but sometimes we tend to forget that, you know, and we tend to look into the problems that we have gone through life. Sometimes we look into our own self, and that's when Satan starts, you know, obscuring our view of the joy that we should have experienced, you know, or the joy that we should have. And oftentimes we find ourselves, instead of dwelling upon the good things that the Lord has done for us, we start dwelling on the negative things that have happened in life, you know, whether it be some a health problem, financial situation, somebody that has done us harm. And when the mind dwells upon the negatives, you know, and I have often found people that tend to have that weakness to look at the negatives, you know, to look at the glooms, at the gloom side of the life, you know, to look always at the negative side of what happened in their lives. And that's a problem that that we as Christians should not allow ourselves to dwell upon, you know?
1: Discouragement is one of the great enemies.
2: Right.
1: And some of us are more predisposed to this just by virtue of our personality
2: right.
1: than others of us are. But we really need to beware against discouragement. Every single one of us obviously has things in our lives that don't go as we wish.
2: Right.
1: There's disappointments. And what do we focus on? You know, it's the old adage, do you look at the thorns or the roses? And it's really true.
2: Yeah, it is true.
1: Because of what Christ has done for us and promises to continue doing through us, no matter what else may be happening.
2: Right, right. I mean, you have to think that as we have that ability to choose our thoughts, in Christ, when we look at Him and what He has done for us, there is not really room for self-pity or for bitterness or for discouragement.

0: When we look at what he has done, all that he did for our salvation, we realize I am worth everything to the Lord. I mean, I am, even if I go through a struggle, I can look up to him and say, Lord, you know what I'm going through. Give me strength, give me faith, and put in my mind the joy of your salvation. Put in my mind the joy that I have at, you know, I'm a child of the King. And with, you know, the concept is that we have to come to the Lord and ask him, because Psalms 37:3, for example, we can go there. It says, trust in the Lord and do good. So shalt thou dwell in the land, and verily thou shalt be fed. Hmm. What a promise. I mean, God gives you the promise that if we look on the Lord, if we trust in him, he will give us, you know, he will feed us. You know?
1: There's also a promise in here. If we trust in the Lord,
0: right,
1: he will be living in us, mm-hmm, and we will be doing the good that he wants us to do for others.
0: Absolutely. And that's where you find that purpose. I mean, imagine if we don't have a purpose in life, as Christians, we're not really fulfilling a purpose, we will feel like there is really nothing to live for, kind of, you know. But as we see Christ and we walk with him, we realize we have a purpose in this plan of salvation to reach others and bring others to the same, you know, same experience. We ourselves will realize what a joy it is to indeed give to others, you know, and to bring others to the knowledge of the Lord.
1: And we talk about self-fulfilling prophecies, mm-hmm, or, you know, you reap what you sow.
0: Right.
1: And it really is true,
0: right,
1: that if we sow discouragement and doubt, we're going to reap that in our life. It's just
0: exactly
1: going to multiply. If we make that decision and follow it through the power of Christ to rejoice in the things we do have to rejoice in, mm-hmm, that will multiply in our life as well.
0: Right. I mean, and you may think, well, Pastor, you're talking a lot of things, you know, that are intellectual or spiritual, but you don't know my struggle. I'm going through some really hard problems right now. I don't have money. I don't have a job. I'm suffering, you know, in health. Well, the Bible tells you, even for those moments of discouragement, gives us enough words of encouragement to know that we're not forsaken. We're not alone. You know, Matthew 6:25 is one of the examples. And that whole, actually, the whole sermon should be read by many of us who are going through struggles. But that verse 6:25, if you can read it for us.
1: Jesus is speaking here, and he says, therefore I say unto you, take no thought for your life, what you shall eat or what you shall drink, nor yet for your body, what you shall put on. Is not the life more than meat and the body than raiment?
0: Hmm. And that is God's telling you, you know, I mean, isn't life more worth than what you eat, what you drink? I mean, it goes through this whole chapter, and verse 34 goes along with this and sort of tells you to think of how much you're worth.
1: Take therefore no thought for the morrow shall take thought for the things of itself.
0: Exactly. There is no need to be worrying about tomorrow, what is going to happen next day and the day after. Enough with one day, you know?
1: I'm going to back up a verse. This, mm-hmm, is verse 32 of that same chapter. And Jesus has just been talking about, you know, don't stress, don't worry about all these things that you need in your life. And he says in verse 32, your heavenly Father knows that you have need of all these things.
0: Hmm.
1: And then he says in verse 33, seek ye first the kingdom of God and his righteousness, the character of God. Seek this relationship with Jesus that will allow God to place his character back in you. And then look at this promise. And all of these things shall be added unto you.
0: I know. And it is a tremendous blessing. I remember a brother in the church one time. I was preaching about this subject briefly. And he came to me afterwards and said, I like the sermon, but I have a problem. I don't want people to think that they don't have to do anything. You know, they just have to relax and wait on God, you know, because I want, you know, God is not telling you to just take a break and just don't do anything. Don't do none of your part, you know. Don't worry about it tomorrow. He was saying, I feel that might make it seem that, you know, I'm supposed to just not do anything. Mm. I said, no, that's not what it means. Obviously, it's not what it means. But, you know, it means to have an attitude where you're not seeking your desire. That is not the things of this world. It's not food. It's not clothes, is not cows, is not, you know, money. If you seek after those things, if that's what really you're seeking for, you're never going to be really satisfied or fulfilled. But if you seek the Lord and you trust that He'll provide you with the strength to work. He'll provide you with the strength to continue in your life, to seek, you know, to be able to receive, pay for your work, and you know, then you are actually fulfilling the promise of resting in Him. You know, and that's kind of the thing we have to think, you know, keep in mind. God wants us to trust and rest in Him and relax in the knowledge that in Him there is assurance of providing all of our needs.
1: It really comes down to, where is our focus?
0: Exactly.
1: And am I looking to Jesus to provide what I need, or right. am I trying to provide for myself? I know from my own experience, when I try to provide for myself, that's when I get discouraged and stressed
0: right.
1: and worried. And I lose my hold on Christ.
0: Right. But that is why we're not to be that way. That's what the pagans do. That's what, you know, the world that has no God does.
1: That's right.
0: So let's go to 1 Samuel.
1: Yeah, here's some practical advice right. based on a story in the Old Testament. But this is something we can each do
0: absolutely.
1: That will help us maintain this hold on Christ. Then Samuel, he was a prophet in Israel, he took a stone and set it between Mizpah and Shen, two cities there in Israel, and called the name of it Ebenezer, saying, "Hitherto hath the Lord helped us." A stone of reminder, a memorial stone.
0: You know, that is something that we should think about. Are there memorials in our lives? Moments in our lives where we can have said, you know, has the Lord has helped me to this point? And if we are to be rejoicing in God, we should go back to those memorials. You see, the Samuel established these memorials so that people will remember, oh, the Lord did something here for us. It was actually something that Joshua did when they crossed the River Jordan. Even, I believe, Moses did the same when they crossed the Red Sea. It will help them to remember that Christ and God had taken care of them. So as today, we are to keep in our minds memorials of what God has done, how He has helped us till this point in our lives.
1: Now, practically speaking, what are some practical ways, simple ways that we could set up? I mean, we're not going to set up a big stone in your front yard.
0: Right,
1: you might have the neighbors wondering what you're up to, but there must be some simple practical ways that we can set up this memorial so we can remember how God has led us in the past.
0: Well, oftentimes, one thing that I've done in our home, we have, you know, when we pray to the Lord, we sometimes have a book of prayers and we write down, you know, prayers that we ask. And we love to, after the month is over, go over, you know, see which prayers were answered. Mm-hmm. The fact is there's a lot of them answered. I mean, some of them answer immediately. It's amazing when you start doing this, you know. And when we go over that, we have, it's a simple way to remember what the Lord has done in that particular month. And then at the end of the year, we can go back and actually read and say, oh, look at what the Lord did, you know. That's one way you could do it. Simple, it's sure. very simple, you know, but it's a way where you can see how the Lord has led you so much.
1: You could also add into that providential workings, right. things that have happened to you during the day where you just notice the hand of God.
0: Absolutely. I mean, there's something you can do daily, absolutely, too, you know. And if there is one thing that you can, if there's something that's really particular, special to you, maybe someone that is sick, you know, the Lord puts His hand and gives you health. Or someone that, you know, you were praying for a job and you were able to get that job. I mean, I don't know. There's many things that the Lord has done that to you were big evidences of His care. You know, let somebody else know. Praise the Lord. Remember that. You know, go to someone else and says, you know, look what the Lord has done for me. What a blessing that will be. And that person might one day remind you
1: right.
0: of your victory that moment. And He will tell you, you know, I remember you telling me about this situation and you were praising the Lord, you know, and that may help you to say, oh, you know what, the Lord has done something for me, you know.
1: As we wrap up this study and the whole series here on the mm-hmm. Pathway to Peace, we're going to look at just a number of promises
0: Amen.
1: That God gives to us,
0: mm-hmm.
1: promises of assurance
0: right.
1: of that He'll be with us, that He'll provide our needs, and let's go through this list of promises.
0: Amen.
1: And this, of course, is just a small sample
0: right.
1: of the promises in the Bible that we could have chosen from.
0: But this is something that will help us to keep that attitude of happiness and joy in the Lord and delight in ourselves in Him.
1: That's right. The first one here is in the Gospel of John, chapter 17 mm-hmm. and verse 15. Jesus again is praying, and He says, "I pray not that thou shouldest take them, my disciples, out of the world, but that thou shouldest keep them from the evil.
0: Amen.
1: You know, it'd be great if Jesus promised to just whisk us away before any kind of trouble might strike us. He doesn't promise that. But he does promise to be with us, just like he was with the three young Hebrews in the fiery furnace.
0: Absolutely.
1: And he walks with them through the trial. And we do have that promise and that assurance.
0: Amen. And that is a promise that should keep us, you know, always know that we are with him. There's companionship by the Lord, by the Holy Spirit with us. We're never alone. There's no fear in the presence of God. There's no loneliness in the presence of God. There's no bitterness. There's no sin in the presence of God. So when we can, by faith, grasp that promise, we can actually have that experience of reflecting that peace that Christ has. You know, so what a blessing it is.
1: Wonderful. Yeah. Another great promise is found in Romans chapter 8 in verse 28. We know that all things work together for good to them that love God, to them who are the called according to his purpose. And this promise does not say that God causes everything that happens in our life. We understand that there is such a thing as evil and an enemy.
0: Right.
1: But we do have the promise that if we trust God, he will work through every situation that does come to us.
0: Exactly.
1: And at the end, it'll be good.
0: Now, this is a very important promise that also has to be understood correctly a little bit. You know, some people think that everything that happens in their life, it's God's purpose. Somebody gets sick, oh, it's God's purpose. That's not what it means. You know, somebody gets cancer, that's a purpose. That's not what it means. But it means that when you are trusting in the Lord, when you're walking with God, even in those situations that the enemy can place your life upon, even if you are struggling or you're going through some difficulties in health, in the family, those things, if you put yourself in God's care, he can turn that experience an experience where it will draw you closer to him, where you will have an experience to grow in his character. And when you grow in his character, you're gaining. Even though in this earth you might suffer tribulation and you may have persecution, you may have, you know, to go through some difficult time, if you are gaining character, the character of Christ, you're actually working for the best, for the good of you.
1: And this is a massive shift of focus, I think, for all of us.
0: Right.
1: To look at situations and ask, Lord, how can I grow more like you through this situation?
0: Exactly.
1: But when we do that, we have the promise that he can give us that peace and that even rejoicing in the midst of trial.
0: Absolutely. That's what Paul would say, rejoice in the Lord always. I mean, how can you be rejoicing? I mean, does it mean you have to be laughing and joking and having fun in the middle of trial? No, it's not what it means. It means, though, that in the bitter experiences, you remember you're not alone. You can trust the Lord and God will give you peace. And again, you will, by faith, believe that that experience can take you a closer step to the Lord.
1: Amen. What's another promise?
0: Well, let's go to John 14:17.
1: John 14:17. Jesus again is speaking and he says, even the Spirit of truth, whom the world cannot receive, he's promised them, I will give you this Spirit, the Holy Spirit, whom the world cannot receive because it seeth him not, neither knoweth him, but you know him, for he dwelleth with you and shall be in you.
0: Amen. You see, that's a promise of the Lord. We can have that experience of having his Spirit in us. And, you know, this, if you go down to verse 27 as well, you will see that he gives you an assurance of what we're talking about through the whole series, peace.
1: Peace. Peace I leave with you. My peace I give unto you, not as the world giveth, give I unto you. Let not your heart be troubled, neither let it be afraid. What does Jesus mean when he says, not as the world gives?
0: Well, the world cannot give something that they don't have. No. And the world will never have peace. And although they may promise that, you know, there's not truly peace of the heart, of the mind, of the soul, but only in Jesus. Sin will take away that. But in Christ, there is peace. And so when he says, my peace I leave with you, he's saying, my presence, when you are with me, and we have that companionship with me, you can be free from sin, free from the bondage of sin, and the peace that transpasses all understanding can be yours.
1: I think this is a good verse to end on because we've been talking about the pathway to peace.
0: Right.
1: we can go all the way back to what we looked at in the very first episode here. God created humanity mm-hmm. in His image right. with His character. Sin has messed that up. Mm-hmm. It's yanked that image away.
0: Right.
1: And the entire gospel message mm-hmm. is the explanation of how God is going to put His character back into people. And ultimately, we will not have true peace
0: right.
1: until that process happens, until I allow God to work that process in me. I can try everything else. I can look in every other thing that the world would promise, and I will not find that peace.
0: That is why God is the answer. Christ is the hope of glory. Christ in you,
1: that's
0: hope
1: right.
0: of glory. I want to tell you that, you know, there is, in my experience, there has not been any more clearness of this passage becoming true, that, you know, that I've seen how the Lord has given me, by His grace, that peace, because I know Him. I am not obviously perfect. I still have a lot of things to do, but every time I surrender myself to Him, I surrender to His grace, I receive that peace that really stays with you forever.
1: Wonderful. Thank mm-hmm. you. Well, we do have a special offer today, and we'd like to let you know about that right now.
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1: Thank you for joining us today. Pastor David, any final thoughts?
0: Just find comfort in the word of Christ. And lo, I am with you always, even unto the end of the world.
1: A wonderful promise indeed.
0: Amen.
1: I hope that you've been blessed by the time spent in God's word. And remember, the Bible is God's message to you today. This has been Pictures of the End. I hope that you'll join us next time.
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0: Hi, I'm Johnny Erickson Tata, and when I am bored, I can take it to God, or I might switch on my favorites playlist. When I'm depressed, I can either run to the Lord or run to the refrigerator. When I'm working, I can either ask Jesus for his guidance or become frantic about deadlines. When I'm relaxing, I can either think or read about God, or I can veg out in front of the TV. You see, all of us by nature are worshipers. The question is, do we worship God or worship the idols of our preferences? We're either doing one or the other. But the truth is, idols are utterly useless when you really need them the most. And it's why Jonah chapter 2 verse 9 says, "Those who cling to worthless idols forfeit the grace that could be theirs." Today, friend, do not forfeit the grace and the help and favor from God that could be yours. Close the refrigerator, turn off the TV, put away your iPod, and trust God.
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2: So, what's our scripture today?
3: Our theme text today, Jeff, is Ephesians 4, verse 26. And it says, "Be angry and sin not. Let not the sun go down on your wrath." I suppose if this program had a theme, it'd be about anger.
2: This sounds like it could be a real hot subject.
3: Well, let's get real. Let's get it down to nitty gritties. And I'm going to ask you a very personal question. And you don't have to answer. Uh-huh. But if you choose to answer, don't worry. Our viewing audience will hold it in perfect confidence, won't you? But anyway, if someone were to ask you, "Jeff, do you have a temper?" What would you say?
2: I think that only if our viewing audience agrees that they're not going to spread this around, I might share it with you. If you really want the truth of the matter, ask my wife.
3: Okay.
2: that's the rubber meets the road.
3: That's true.
2: But the truth is when I was younger, you know, when people meet me, they say, "Jeff, you got to be joking, you know. You used to take drugs." Oh, yeah, I used to take drugs. You know, I did this. My backgrounds are so much different. That I used to work in auto body work, and I'd be fixing a car, and we get what was called an oil can. You know, it's where you're trying to fix a dent, and it pops in, and it pops out, and it pops in, and it pops out, pops in, and pops out. And I'd take my hammer, and it's this pick hammer, and I'd just put it through the quarter panel of this customer's car and walk away from it. Oh. My boss would be like, "What are you doing?" You know, or I would smash the window out of a car.
3: Hell.
2: You know, it's like just extremely short-fused, I think is the proper word, kind of personality.
3: Man.
2: I remember I got my truck stuck, and now please don't spread this around, okay? Got my truck stuck in the mud, and I got so angry that I got on the hood of the truck and I jumped up and down on it. I mean, maybe you've never done anything as embarrassing as that. I mean, what's your story?
3: Well,
2: you were raised a Christian, so you were sanctified, and you didn't have these kind of problems.
3: I suppose I wouldn't be telling the truth if I were to say that I don't have a temper. Uh-huh. But I think if you said you have a short fuse, I probably have a long one. I can't remember that you know, going through where I would hit my thumb with a hammer and cuss, or that I would do something and break it, or I would walk away. That's not my particular personality.
2: Uh-huh. See, now, that's, for me, that's hard to relate to, but okay.
3: Well, I have a friend. He said, you know, "I used to punch people out." Now you see, maybe some of us are a little more aggressive. In other words, where we would use a temper to try to solve a problem. Mm-hmm. See, I might begin to grieve or be afraid. See, in other words, where a temper would be aggressive, fear would pull back. Where some people would come at it with anger, other people would retreat from it, trying to cope with the situation. Mm-hmm. I had a situation the other day, though, that, you know, in the airports, they're making it a little more complicated since 9/11. Mm-hmm. And so, you know, they're doing these searches and so forth.
2: Oh, yeah.
3: And so I try to time it so that I don't get searched.
2: I don't know how you could do that.
3: Well, it's just don't be first in line, for one thing. Okay. Don't be first in line. But you see, I thought I had that figured out. And it is painless, but I like to kind of
2: distraction.
3: I like to kind of rush into the plane, and so I can find my seat and put my stuff away. See, and so there I started, and I put my ticket up or whatever it was, my little boarding pass, and they got me. They said, "Go over here at the side." I got angry.
2: Did you make a scene?
3: I didn't cuss. I didn't throw anything, but I could feel it all over me.
2: You could feel it.
3: I thought, oh. I just went, ooh. See, when I get angry, I don't cuss or throw things. I feel it sort of in my stomach.
2: Mm-hmm.
3: It just kind of comes over me. I kind of get a bad attitude.
2: Okay.
3: But fortunately, I don't usually manifest it. Mm-hmm. But when they called me over to one side, you know, they those people are just trying to earn a living. They were just as proper and just as nice. I wanted to make remarks. I didn't want to cooperate. They said, now you stand here and watch. We're going to look through this stuff. Uh-huh. I wanted to say something. I wanted to say, let me go. Mm-hmm. I wanted to say, why are you doing this? I even wanted to say, probably, you notice there's a Bible in there? I'm a minister. Why should you search? You know, all these things go through your mind. But, you know, I just
2: that would
3: there.
2: Be a good witness, by the way.
3: I had to just catch a hold of myself. So I guess, yes, I do have that tendency, and probably everybody does to some extent. Uh-huh. And so the question is not do we have some kind of a temper, do we have the ability to get angry,
2: or to
3: but
2: say
3: how
2: that,
3: does it manifest itself?
2: Or to say that some people are exempt, because I think that it's an emotion that all people deal with. I've been, like you and I have been in different parts of the world, and I've seen it manifest in many different ways in many different cultures, and you know, it's part of humanity, this whole concept of having this emotion, this feeling of anger.
3: Well, you know, the scripture, it talks about God getting angry, mm-hmm. See. But yet, a person could justify themselves and say...
2: Oh, I've heard this more than once.
3: They'll say, well, you know, the Bible says, be angry. And I'll say, but the rest of it says, and sin not. And every time I really get angry, I start sinning. Oh. Well, what about the text that talks about righteous indignation?
2: Yeah.
3: I said, I haven't been able to pull it off.
2: Or I've had friends that say, well, Jesus cleansed the temple. I mean, if there's an issue that needs to be dealt with, you know, even Jesus got angry when he finally... As if God's got a short fuse. That's kind of what they're saying almost. Like,
3: but you
2: God's
3: know,
2: got this short fuse, and you better watch it. You cross the line, he's just going to blow, you know?
3: But you see, here's where I think that we need to understand that when we get angry, it's usually bad comes from it.
2: Mm-hmm,
3: huh?
2: Mm-hmm.
3: We'll do it for a number of reasons. I think we'll talk about this a little later.
2: Mm-hmm.
3: But I think the point we need to understand is that when I get angry, without Jesus, my tendency is to lose it. In other words, I can lose control. I can become violent.
2: Yeah.
3: I can say things that I...
2: Anger has actually different steps to it. You know, it starts out with the feeling, and then it can turn into rage.
3: This is
2: it
3: correct.
2: Can turn into murder.
3: This is correct.
2: I mean, it just steps up, you know, a higher different caliber of action and reaction.
3: But I think the point when you know, when we're talking about this matter of God being angry,
2: mm-hmm.
3: I think we can safely say that when I get angry, I tend to lose it.
2: Mm-hmm.
3: When God gets angry, he doesn't lose it. In other words, it's part of the rest of it. Even when he's angry, he's merciful.
2: Well, wait a second.
3: Even when he's angry, he's forgiving.
2: Okay.
3: Even when he's angry, he's love.
2: I know that some people are listening to you right now, and they're saying, Dick, or Pastor Ophel, you know, let's call you Pastor Ophel
3: right.
2: At this point. What about the situation with Moses, you know, in Mount Sinai? And, you know, God was basically saying, look to Moses. He says, just stand aside. I'm going to wipe all these people out. I mean, was God losing it?
3: You know how I would have to come at this?
2: How's that?
3: Because I can't think that God loses it. No, we don't accept it. God doesn't lose control of himself.
2: Mm-hmm.
3: I really believe that in a way that was a test for Moses.
2: Okay.
3: Because you see, here Moses was the big leader.
2: Uh-huh.
3: And now obviously the children of Israel had committed these terrible things.
2: Mm-hmm.
3: And so now God could really test his commitment.
2: Mm-hmm.
3: And he could say, Moses... You know, if you'll step aside,
2: I can these people out.
3: I'll make you big.
2: Mm-hmm.
3: I'll make you something important.
2: Mm-hmm.
3: I'll make you famous.
2: Mm-hmm.
3: And the fact that Moses said, "Oh no, don't do that.
2: Mm-hmm.
3: It'll make you look real bad."
2: Mm-hmm.
3: And if you really need to do that, then take me with them. See,
2: mm-hmm.
3: And then I'm sure that God, in His heart of hearts, must have said, "Oh, there's my boy in whom I'm well pleased.
2: This guy I can trust as a leader. This
3: yes.
2: man.
3: This man is committed to mm-hmm. these people." Because mm-hmm. later, you see, if we're going to say that in that moment mm-hmm. God lost,
2: uh-huh.
3: then what about later mm-hmm. when Moses says, "Show me what you look like,"
2: mm-hmm.
3: and then he tucks him in the rock,
2: yes.
3: and he passes
2: yes,
3: before
2: yes.
3: him, and he proclaims, "The Lord God merciful,
2: is merciful, long suffering,
3: gracious." See, and so even when God is angry, He's mm-hmm. still merciful.
2: And there was in that list, there was no mention about God being angry. It was all these wonderful attributes
3: yeah,
2: of God's
3: right.
2: character that were shown in there. But yet people will take that, and it shows you what people can do with the Word of God. They take it and they take one section out,
3: right.
2: and they use it in a selfish way, in a sense, to justify their own behavior.
3: And see, this is a thing that I think, and maybe this is kind of off the subject, God has what we call attributes. Attributes are what he's like. Mm-hmm. Now, you see, we're unpredictable. When we're one way, we're usually not the other. Mm-hmm. But when God is one way, he's all the other all the time.
2: He's always loved. You're going to have to repeat that. I think we just lost everybody, okay?
3: In other words, you see, we're unpredictable, and we have traits and characteristics.
2: Yeah, yeah. Mm-hmm.
3: And so God doesn't have traits and characteristics. He's not divisible. Our God is one God.
2: Yes.
3: So this means that he's never more loving at one time than he is all the rest of the time.
2: So it makes
3: he's
2: God
3: never more merciful. He's
2: sense.
3: Predictable. Mm-hmm. He says, I'm God, I change not. Mm-hmm. And so all of these what we call these attributes are always functioning all the time.
2: Mm-hmm. Mm-hmm.
3: And of course, I'd like to be that way.
2: Yeah.
3: I would like to be able to be loving all the time, forgiving all the time, just all the time.
2: You know, some people get this idea that God, if you just give your life to Christ, that anger is going to go away. Well, that's not the case. Anger is an emotion that God's given us, and it's there, and it has to be dealt with. And in my situation, where I used to be just a spark could just trigger me like that, my fuse has gotten longer and longer by the grace of God.
3: Amen.
2: It's gotten
3: Amen.
2: Longer and longer. Mm-hmm. And you know, people meet me and they say, you did that? You used to do that kind of stuff? They can't believe that, yeah. You know, I would behave that way.
3: Mm-hmm.
2: And I can say only by God's grace that I've changed. But, you know, the one question that comes to mind is, what is it trips people's fuses to begin with?
3: In other words, when do we get angry?
2: You know,
3: well, listen,
2: what's the root problem here?
3: I think I've written down some things here.
2: Okay.
3: I've written down one thing here, is that I think that we get angry sometimes when our expectations are not met.
2: You and I travel.
3: Uh-huh.
2: We spend a considerable amount of time on airplanes.

0: And I want to have that slow motion feeling, you know, going towards
1: something,
0: my wife.
1: Something very romantic.
0: Yeah, and I'm looking forward to seeing my wife. I look around, she's not there. And I start looking at my watch, and my plane came in 10 minutes ago. 15 minutes go by, I'm at the baggage claim, I got my bags, and everybody's leaving, you know, and they're hugging
1: their
0: spouses.
1: You've been gone for a month.
0: They're hugging their spouses, their rides are there, and pretty soon the baggage claim's empty, and I'm still standing there. And I'll tell you what, my feelings are not really feeling really good at this
1: point. You're not feeling real romantic.
0: Because I had this expectation, you see. I wanted my wife to be there. I had this sometimes we create artificial or not really true-to-life expectations, too, that set ourselves up for these kind of things. And then my wife comes, and we're in the car, and everything's rigid because she can tell I'm a little bit upset. Well, you know, even though she explains to me she got caught in a traffic jam, this happened, that happened, I'm still agitated by it. I'm still hurt. So that's just an example of one of the kind of things that can trip, you know, that kind of feeling that we have, you know, as far as...
1: Well, in earlier I told you about, you know, when I was searched there. See, I got white hair. I'm a minister. Why are you searching me? So when I have to go through that,
0: to me.
1: When I have to go through that, I'm thinking this is, doesn't meet my expectations of who I think I am.
0: Uh-huh.
1: How important. See, this brings up another point, and that is how much of our anger is really driven by selfishness.
0: And that's the bottom line. That's the bottom line.
1: It's selfishness, and see, this brings up another one, that we get angry when we feel that our rights are being violated.
0: Mm-hmm. Let's take a quick break here. We're going to be back in just a second, and you're watching Layman Ministries Crosstalk.
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0: Okay, so you were saying that sometimes you feel like anger is precipitated by the fact that we've said, first of all, by not having our expectations met, but secondly, you were saying that by having our rights violated. What did you mean by that?
1: Well, sometimes people be talking to us, and our reaction is, you have no right to talk to me that way. You have no right to treat me that way.
0: Yeah.
1: Who do you think you are?
0: I've heard that more than once. Huh? And that's another one of those trip mechanisms that sets some people off.
1: And you know Jesus, here he was, the King of Kings and the Lord of Lords. Mm-hmm. You remember where he said, "And learn of me, for I am meek and lowly."
0: Mm-hmm.
1: Huh? You know, the baseline for the victorious Christian life is humility. Huh? Mm-hmm. If we've got a problem with anger, it's probably we can begin to resolve it as we begin to lower ourselves. But you see, immediately this flies in the face of human nature.
0: Human nature.
1: Because human nature exalts itself.
0: Mm-hmm.
1: The current culture says, hey, look out for number one.
0: Yeah. Well, God wants to take our selfishness and pride and put it in the dust, basically, that only Christ could be revealed in us.
1: But you see, this business of humility, we think to humble ourselves is to lose. But in the kingdom of heaven, I have a sermon I preach something like, when up is down and down is up.
0: Mm-hmm. Uh-huh.
1: I tell a little story one time of this fellow that was doing scuba diving in one of these Florida caverns.
0: Mm-hmm.
1: And he got down there in one of those caves, one of those springs, and he noticed that his bubbles were going down.
0: Uh-oh.
1: Bubbles don't go down.
0: Mm-hmm.
1: Bubbles always go up.
0: So that means
1: something's wrong with his equilibrium. And so in that moment, he has to choose whether he's going to follow what he knows, and that is follow the bubbles, or he's going to go the way he feels and go the opposite way.
0: Mm-hmm.
1: Huh? So in that moment, it's a life and death matter.
0: Mm-hmm.
1: He chooses to do what he knows is right and mm-hmm. follow the bubbles, or he says, hey, those bubbles are going down. I'm going the opposite
0: mm-hmm.
1: way. And I think that this is the challenge we have. The culture in human nature, in fact, isn't there a text that says there's a way that seems right unto man?
0: The way and in- so-

0: as death.
1: It's death. So if we follow what the culture teaches us, if we follow our instinct, I heard somebody say one time, when you get into a situation, figure out what to do, do the opposite, you'll probably be right.
0: Well, that's that. You know, we stepped on another area here. The other reason that people sometimes lose it is because they feel like they've gotten hurt. They've been hurt by somebody. They've been trampled on, you know, by somebody. You know, not only their rights have been violated or their expectations haven't been met, but they've just been flat out hurt. Have you ever had somebody...
1: What do you do about that? I mean, you know that little saying, sticks and stones may break my bones, but words will never hurt me. Whoever invented that must have been an idiot. I don't want to hurt anybody, but you see, there's nothing that hurts quite like cutting words. Mm-hmm. Huh? Sometimes to actually take a whipping... hurts less than the cutting words.
0: Yeah,
1: and you know, as I think of myself, and I should not only be humble, which keeps me then feeling my rights are being violated, but on the other hand, I think I need to be more sensitive about the feelings of others, hurting other people.
0: Mm-hmm. Mm-hmm. I think that if that's put in perspective, that could be one of the keys to helping us to get the victory over our own selfish feelings that we're dealing with. You know, and that probably maybe helps us to move into the next section where we're talking about, you know, two different kinds of anger, basically. And you came up with a word. Now, what was this one word that you used?
1: I know this was a big word.
0: This is a technical word.
1: Maybe it doesn't apply. Mm-hmm. I said, I feel that there are two kinds of anger. Mm-hmm. Incipient, that's the word
0: incipient.
1: You want me to say. Incipient
0: mm-hmm.
1: anger.
0: Explain to our viewers what incipient anger is.
1: I just made this up.
0: Okay.
1: But which would mean I'm angry all the time. I'm just mad all the time.
0: You've got a burr under your saddle, we say up in Idaho.
1: It's connected with bitterness and resentment. I'm mad all the time. Mm-hmm. And so one kind of anger then would be incipient anger, where I'm just mad all the time for some particular reason. Uh-huh. And another anger we'll call flash anger. Where I just fly off the handle.
0: Yeah, and that's the way I used to be, you know. I probably struggle more with the second now, the incipient anger, you know, like hold stuff in and have to deal with it and then come to a point of some kind of reconciliation in my life. Otherwise, it'll just eat you up. I mean, this kind of anger will just eat you up inside, you know.
1: Were you saying, when we were talking about this program, and I think that you even said at one point, though I didn't catch it at the time, but I'm hearing it now, that flash anger can lead to incipient anger.
0: Yes. Mm-hmm.
1: Mm-hmm. That see and maybe before you came to Jesus, I'm going to bounce one off of you. See, before you came to Jesus, you were just raw. Just hey, man, bang, bang, bang. In other words, your anger wasn't sophisticated.
0: Mm-hmm.
1: But once we get a little polished and a little sophisticated, see, we can't show that the same way.
0: Yeah.
1: So it goes to deeper levels.
0: Deeper levels, and actually more dangerous levels.
1: Oh yes.
0: Because it can lead to bitterness, resentment. It can cause alienation. Cause walls. I know husbands and wives that live together where there was something back in their relationship that was flashpoint stuff that took place that turned into incipient, what we want to call incipient anger, that got into a situation to where they're living two separate lives in the same home. They don't even talk to each other anymore. You know, he's got his room, she's got their room, they got their own separate TVs in their own rooms, and they're living this life completely apart from each other, but they're still married and they're living in the same house together because they never resolved some issues of anger that was brick by brick, stone by stone, building up this wall and this barrier in their relationship. And I feel that what needs to take place with, like, incipient anger, you know, we'll talk about the flash anger too, but with the incipient anger, is there has to be somebody that's willing to humble themselves to be like Jesus, to step forward to say, we need to have reconciliation, because reconciliation and forgiveness are the first stepping stones of dealing with the bitterness that's down underneath. It's a lot easier for me just to blow it or to get angry, to be resentful, and use that even as a weapon against you to manipulate you, to get you to do what I want to do, rather than dealing with the root cause of what's causing that to begin with.
1: Is it possible that we use anger sometime to try to control each other?
0: Oh, it's a tool. It's a very powerful tool. You know, you're the little kid. Just let's go back to children. You know, the little kid that throws a temper tantrum. Okay, here, go ahead and take it. You know, the parent gives in to the child.
1: That's true.
0: We grow up into adulthood, and they're 35, 40 years old, and they're still throwing their temper tantrums, and they're getting their way. So it becomes a very, you know, sophisticated.
1: But yet that temper tantrum will manifest. It could be throwing something through the window, or it could be Ahab just sulking.
0: Sulking. I never thought of it that way.
1: You remember the story? I'm going to sulk until I get my way. Uh-huh. I'm going to make you do what I want.
0: But the end result is always the same. It leads to sin, unhappiness, resentment, bitterness. And there's people, you and I were talking about last night, there's people that get to be 80 years old, and all of a sudden all this stuff that's accumulated all these years just comes out, and they become bitter old people, you know, it just eats them up finally, it just comes out to the surface.
1: Now, isn't this, though, wasn't it in our text, it says, it said, be angry and sin not. Don't let the sun go down on your wrath.
0: What do you think about that? I was told this when we were being counseled, when we were going to get married, that when we get into an argument, we need to settle our argument before the sun goes down.
1: Well, I don't think that we could get a divorce if we were to follow that text.
0: I think
1: because
0: it's true.
1: Because this means, now see, here's the illustration I use sometimes. Every day I'm getting dirty. Mm-hmm. Now, and excuse my dirty, you know. In other words, my body's being contaminated externally mm-hmm. and internally. Mm-hmm. In like manner, every day emotionally, we're being contaminated.
0: Yes, yes.
1: Mm-hmm. Huh? And so just like I have to take a bath every day or I think. So every forgiveness uh-huh. huh, and repentance is the way the Christian washes themselves.
0: Yes, yes.
1: So that there might be real awful things happen today, but with repentance, admitting my wrong, forgiving those who wrong me, mm-hmm. I wake up and I get a new start tomorrow.
0: Mm-hmm. Now, I know this probably never happened in your home, and maybe the viewers have never had this happen in their home. Yeah, sure.
1: Yeah,
0: where you get into it's a situation where you're dealing with resentment and anger, and it builds up and builds up to where you're not talking. You know, that wall has been built there. You know, like I was saying, sharing earlier, there's got to be somebody that steps forward to model Jesus and to go and break that wall down and be able to get to the root of what was causing the lack of, you know, what were the expectations of not being met. You know, my wife and I have had many talks late at night in bed where mm-hmm, mm-hmm. I'm dealing with certain feelings because, you know, hey, I had these expectations. I want you to understand what they are, but we won't sometimes go there. We'll just keep dealing with everything at the anger level and, you know, trying to put out the fire, so to speak, literally, you know, the fire of anger, rather than getting down to the deeper issues of what was triggering those trigger mechanisms that was causing the flashpoints and then the resentment and the other things that come along afterwards. And my wife and I started finding these little hot spots. Will you do this? You know, a lot of times when my wife tells me, you do this, I don't like to hear that. You know, there's something about the human nature, especially maybe in a guy that doesn't want to hear that. But after I settle down a little bit and I listen to her, I think about it, you know, 9 times out of 10, I think she's probably right, and maybe even more than that.
1: You know, sometimes, because I think I'm sensitive to anger at this stage mm-hmm. of my life, sometimes I'll feel angry but won't say anything. Mm-hmm. But in spite of the fact that I didn't say anything or do anything because I did feel that way, I'll ask my wife for forgiveness. She'll actually say, for what?
0: For what?
1: Huh? And somebody could say, well, then if you didn't say anything or do anything to her, mm-hmm. then why did you say, please forgive me? But I do that to discipline myself because that's a lesson to me that says, don't do that.
0: Very good point.
1: Don't do that.
0: It takes me back to flash anger. You know, like I was sharing with you, my personality in the past is more dealing with a flash anger. Getting angry, the truck stuck in the mud, jumping up and down on the hood of the truck. I did that one time.
1: Yes.
0: The Lord got me to the point where I started to recognize what those little trigger points were. What were the things mm-hmm. that set me
1: That's
0: off?
1: That's important, right?
0: And then as soon as I started to realize, oh, this is one of my danger zones right here. This person just pushed my button. This trigger just was pulled. I said, Lord, help me not to go there because I know where the end result will be. And so that's what it talks about, you know, in the renewing of our mind in Christ is to put Christ, knowing that Christ is with us personally as a presence. We've given our life to him and he's abiding with us. And we know all of a sudden human nature is starting to take over again. It's coming to the ascendancy. That at that point we say, Lord, I need your help. Help me, a sinner. I need your help at this point. And God is faithful to give us the power to say, you don't need to go there. You've done this before. You don't need to go down that same road again.
1: See, some people will use the word, shall I stuff my anger? I say, no, don't stuff it.
0: Oh, no,
1: pray about it. Pray mm-hmm. about it. I find that prayer has the same effect on anger as water does on a fire. Mm-hmm. It puts it out. You know, when I'm finding myself...
0: Really quickly, you know, I just want to... You said something. Stuffing. A person who is a stuffer is going to be a person that's just going to end up building up resentment.
1: It's going to explode.
0: And it's either going to explode or it's going to build up a barrier and resentment and those kind of things.
1: It becomes incipient.
0: Yeah.
1: You know what I've been doing lately? You know, mm-hmm. we get phone calls about supper time from these telephone solicitors.
0: Oh, that's a good one.
1: Do you know what I've been doing?
0: Mm-hmm.
1: I'll hear the phone ring about that time. And I'll actually, before I go answer it, I'll say, Jesus, help me to be kind.
0: Mm-hmm.
1: Just the other day, there was a knock at the door. I didn't know who in the world it was. Mm-hmm. As I walked up to the door, I said, Lord, help me to be polite.
0: Mm-hmm.
1: Now you say, well, what are you doing? Mm-hmm. Well, because sometimes, you see, if we know it's going to be visitors, you don't pray that.
0: Mm-hmm.
1: Because they're your friends. You're going to entertain them. But sometimes when we're caught off guard,
0: mm-hmm.
1: it's a phone call we weren't expecting. We can be rude.
0: I think there's another area we just have just a little bit more time here that we need to discuss on. We've been talking about the emotional ramifications of this lifestyle. I remember one time that a person brought up an individual to our ministry here and said, this guy is so angry. He beats his wife. They're fighting all the time. And I tried all the approaches. I tried talking to him about, you know, the use of the will and submitting his life to Christ. And I tried using the psychological approach. And he said, oh, my brother's a pastor. I know about that stuff. I went to a psychologist. Mm-hmm. I know about that mm-hmm. stuff. And then I asked him, I said, what do you do? He said, well, most of the time, he said, I'm laid off from work right now. So most of the time I watch sports. Mm-hmm. Now with sports.
1: Mm-hmm. Right, right.
0: Pugilistic. I mean, right, it's usually, you know, contact stuff.
1: Right, right.
0: I said, well, what do you do? He says, I eat hot, spicy pork rinds, and I usually drink Pepsi-Cola. I said, how much Pepsi-Cola do you drink a day? I usually go through half a case. This guy was drinking like 12 cans of caffeine and eating all this hot food, and he was wondering why his flashpoint was like this all the time. Okay. He wasn't okay. eating any healthy food or anything like that. And I started saying, his name was Dan. And I said, Dan, I said, have you ever thought about maybe your lifestyle's causing this? I said, maybe mm-hmm. you ever turn the TV off, you know, eat a little bit better diet and get away from this hot, spicy stuff, get off the caffeine. And, you know, he said to me, you know, the other times I talked, first he got angry. He said, you're trying to say that my lifestyle might be contributing to my anger? And I said, yeah, there's a possibility. And then he walked off in the forest and he got angry. And he came back and he said, you know what? You've given me something I can put my hands on. And he went home and his wife still divorced him. But he wrote me a letter after the divorce and he said, I'm practicing the things that you shared with me and I'm a new Dan.
1: Amen.
0: I'm a new Dan.
1: Amen.
0: You know, our time is up. And I'd just like to share with our viewers that if you have enjoyed this program, we'd like to hear from you. 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
3: I'm John MacArthur here with today's edition of Portraits of Grace. When English explorer William Edward Parry and his crew were exploring the Arctic Ocean, they needed to go further north to continue their charting, so they calculated their location by the stars and began what was a treacherous march. After many hours, they stopped exhausted. After taking their bearings, they discovered they were now further south than when they started. They had been walking on an ice floe that was traveling faster south than they were walking north. Spiritually, that's the same chunk of ice many people are exploring these days. They may not deliberately turn their backs on God, they just drift further and further away from a right commitment to Christ. Be sure you warn those who know they might be heading in the wrong direction and point them in the direction of God's wonderful grace.
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8: Now a look at your evening weather on Columbia Christian Talk Radio. Partly sunny with thunderstorms today with a high near 100 and lows around 74. Partly sunny with thunderstorms tomorrow with a high of 96 and lows around 75. For your Monday, mostly cloudy with thunderstorms with a high near 91 and lows around 73. And for Tuesday, mostly cloudy with thunderstorms with a high near 85 and lows around 70. That's your evening weather on Columbia Christian Talk Radio.
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12: Our message tonight is entitled The Wine of Babylon. We're going to discuss an organized system of spiritual confusion. You see, brothers and sisters, in these last days, God is sending a worldwide message of warning, but also a worldwide message of invitation. A message that exposes error very boldly, but at the same time, it reveals truth very beautifully. This message is found in the book of Revelation and the 14th chapter. As we read God's end time message of warning, and I want us to notice another component of this final gospel message in the Bible. Revelation chapter 14, beginning with verse 6, we find the three angels' messages, which is the final message that will prepare the world for the second coming of Christ. Notice what it says in Revelation chapter 14, beginning with verse 6. Please write it down and open with me in your Bible. And let's notice what the Bible says. Revelation 14 and verse 6, if you're there and if you're ready to study, would you please say amen? The Bible says, "And I saw another angel, a messenger, fly in the midst of heaven, having the everlasting what? Gospel. To preach unto them that dwell on the earth, to every nation, kindred, tongue, and people." So here we find a heavenly messenger sharing and preaching a worldwide global gospel message. Now keep that in mind, friends. This is a gospel message. And the word gospel literally means good news. It's not a bad news message. It's a good news message. Because through the gospel message of Jesus, the Lord is trying to save every person in the world. Can you say amen? And before Jesus comes, every person in this world is going to have an opportunity to hear what you're about to hear tonight. What you're about to hear is a part of the gospel message, a good news, get happy, and get excited message. And then it says in verse 7, saying with a loud voice, "Fear God and give glory to him, for the hour of his judgment has come. And worship him that made heaven and earth, the sea, and the fountains of waters." We studied that part of the message on previous nights. But now I want us to turn to the second angel's message found in verse 8. Notice what it says. "And there followed another angel saying, Babylon is fallen. How many times did it say it fallen? Twice. Babylon is fallen. That great city, because what? She made all nations drink of the wine of the wrath of her fornication." So here we find a part of the end time global gospel good news message is a strong warning against a system that the Bible calls Babylon. It says that this city, Babylon, is fallen twice. And this city called Babylon is also personified as a she, as a woman, because we're going to learn tonight that whoever this system called Babylon is not only a city or a political power, it's also a woman, which represents a church. It is a church-state union together. And the Bible says that she has fallen twice because she has caused all nations to become drunk, spiritually confused and intoxicated with the wine of her spiritual fornication. That's apostasy. That is spiritual harlotry. And friends, if God says something once, it's important the first time he says it. Can you say amen? But friends, God repeats this same message twice. I want us to notice now in chapter 18 of Revelation, verses 1 to 4. God repeats the fall of this organized system of confusion called Babylon. Revelation 18 verse 1, the Bible says, "And after these things, I saw another angel," that is another messenger, "come down from heaven, having great power, and the earth was lightened with his glory. And he cried mightily with a," what kind of voice? A strong voice. You see, God is speaking very strongly to us because he loves us. He cries with a strong voice saying, "Babylon the great is fallen, and has become the habitations of devils and the hold of every foul spirit and the cage of every unclean and hateful bird." Why? Verse 3. "For all nations have drunk of the wine of the wrath of her fornication. And the kings of the earth had committed fornication with her, and the merchants of the earth are waxed rich through the abundance of her delicacies." Then verse 4 says, "And I heard another voice from heaven saying, come out." Come where? "Come out of her," what are the next two words? "My people, that ye be not partakers of her sins, and that ye receive not of her plagues. For her sins have reached unto heaven, and God has remembered her iniquities. And so here we find God repeats the second time the fall of this city called Babylon that is also personified as a woman, as a church. And in Revelation 18, God pleads with his people to come out of her. You see, brothers and sisters, the reason why God wants us to come out of this system is because it says that she has become the habitations of devils. In other words, she is filled with the doctrines of demonic spirits. In fact, the Apostle Paul warned us of this as well. Notice in 1 Timothy chapter 4 and verse 1, Paul wrote, "Now the Spirit speaks expressly that in the latter times," in the what times? That means the last days, "that some shall depart from the faith, giving heed to seducing spirits and doctrines of what? Of devils." And friends, that's what Babylon is all about. It's filled with devils and seducing spirits. Because this system has preached the doctrines of demons, it is a system of organized confusion that has caused individuals to become spiritually drunk, spiritually intoxicated with the wine of her false doctrine. And so God pleads, he says, "Come out of her, my people." And so question, if we remain in this system, we're going to end up being destroyed with it. Because this is a fallen system. For example, if this building falls on you, what's going to happen to you? You're going to perish, isn't that right? And so if you remain in Babylon, you will perish with Babylon. And that's why God in mercy is pleading with his people to come out of this system. Now, first of all, let's make it clear. Does God have some of his people in this system? Yes or no? Absolutely yes. He claims them as his own. He says, "Come out of her, my people." Friends, make no mistake about it. God does have some of his people, his sheep, his children, his followers, his believers that are in this system that the Bible describes as Babylon. And friends, question, how many of you believe that you're God's people? Do you believe that you're God's people? If so, let me hear you say amen. Amen. Oh, friends, if you believe that you're God's people, and if God has some of his people still in Babylon, could it be possible that some of us are in Babylon tonight? Could that be possible? Yes or no? Of course. If God still has some of his people in Babylon, and we believe that we're his people, it could be very possible that some of us tonight are still in Babylon. And if we don't come out, we're going to be destroyed when it falls. And for this reason, how many of you realize the importance of understanding who Babylon is? Is it important to know who Babylon is, yes or no? Friends, if we don't know who Babylon is, then we don't know what God is calling us to come out of. Isn't that right? God says, "Come out of Babylon, my people." And so we need to have a very clear biblical exegetical understanding of who Babylon is in the book of Revelation so that we can know if we're in this system, so that if we are, we can follow the voice of Jesus and we can come out of this broken system that the Bible says is fallen twice. And so tonight what we're going to do is we're going to examine and expose the identity of spiritual Babylon in the book of Revelation. You see, friends, in Revelation, John saw a contrast of women. You remember we looked at this the other night? He saw a pure woman that was clothed in white garments. And then John saw a harlot woman that was decked out with gold and jewels and precious stones. She was dressed immodestly and she was riding upon a scarlet colored beast. And we learned before that in Bible prophecy, a woman is a symbol of what? Of the church. And friends, the pure woman clothed in white represents God's pure church. It's the bride of Christ. But this harlot woman represents a church that is not pure, a church that has not remained faithful to her husband, Jesus Christ. It represents the apostate church system. And friends, it's that woman, the harlot, that the Bible identifies as Babylon the Great. Remember, it was called a city, which is a political power, but it was also personified as a she, as a woman, which represents a church. In fact, notice what the Bible calls the harlot woman in Revelation 17 and verse 5. It says, "Upon her forehead was a name written, Mystery," what is she called? "Babylon the Great, the mother of harlots and abominations of the earth." And so when God says, "Come out of Babylon, my people," he's referring to this woman, This apostate church system, you see, we told you before that God has his people in every single church in the world today. Can you say amen? His sheep are scattered into many different folds, including this one. He has some of his people in this apostate church system, but he's calling them to come out. And so it's this apostate church that the Bible identifies as Babylon the Great. And the Bible says that she is called the mother of harlots. Now, friends, that's strong language, but no one needs to be offended by that because we're just using the word that the Bible uses. Can you say amen? And so who is she? Well, friends, in order to understand who Babylon is in Revelation, we first must go to the Old Testament to get the foundation. We learned on our first night out here that Revelation is built upon the solid foundation of the Old Testament scriptures. So in order to discover who Babylon is in Revelation, we first have to go back to the Old Testament to study the origin of this kingdom and this word Babylon. And friends, I believe that the word Babylon actually originates all the way back to the Tower of Babel. We read in Genesis chapter 7 how God destroyed the world with a flood. And then after destroying the world with a flood, God put the rainbow in the cloud as a covenant promise that the world would never be destroyed by a worldwide flood ever again. God gave his promise, the rainbow in the cloud. But then after the flood, in Genesis chapter 11, we see mankind building a tower that is called Babel. And the reason why they built this tower is so that just in case God does not keep his promise, and just in case a flood comes, they could climb up this tower and save themselves. In other words, friends, the Tower of Babel was a symbol of salvation by works. Instead of believing in the promise of God, they said, we're going to work and we're going to build something that we can ascend into the heavens. And we don't need God to save us. We are self-sufficient. We can save ourselves. And friends, the word Babel literally means gateway of the gods. This tower was man's attempt to be like God without God, to ascend into the heavens, to save themselves. They don't need God. We are God. It's the gateway of the gods. And so, friends, God in Revelation describes a system that will do the exact same thing. You see, Babylon in the book of Revelation is an organized system that is based on salvation by works instead of salvation by God's covenant promise. It's man's attempt to save themselves by the works of their own hands. And friends, it was at the Tower of Babel that God confused the languages. Do you remember that? And friends, Babylon, the word Babylon, came to be known later on as confusion by mixing. God confused the languages. They were not able to understand each other. It was like they were babbling to each other. They didn't understand. And so too, brothers and sisters, in New Testament end time Babylon is also a system that has spoken confusing doctrines. In fact, notice what it says in the book of Leviticus chapter 18 and verse 23. Leviticus 18, 23, the Bible tells us, neither shall any woman stand before a what? A beast to lie down thereto. It is what? Confusion. The Bible tells us when a woman and a beast come together, it's confusion. And that's the symbol that we see in Revelation 17, a woman riding upon a beast. Why? Because New Testament end time Babylon in Revelation is also a system of organized spiritual confusion. Instead of boldly proclaiming truth, they are babbling confusing doctrines of devils. So we continue with more foundational understanding about Babylon in the Old Testament. Not only that, but friends, there was a literal kingdom called Babylon in the Old Testament. It was built near the site of the Tower of Babel. This was the headquarters of the dragon's kingdom, the kingdom of antinomianism, the kingdom of iniquity and lawlessness. And friends, when you study the ancient kingdom of Babylon, it was a worldwide pagan kingdom that was an enemy to the people of God. They were hostile to God's people and devastating to God's work. And throughout the Bible, the literal kingdom of Babylon in the Old Testament was a kingdom that embodied rebellion, disobedience, persecution, idolatry, pride, adultery, and all of these things. And friends, Old Testament Babylon was also a man-made system of false religion. How so? Well, let me explain. You remember we studied on our second night out here in Daniel, the second chapter, how Daniel was a Hebrew captive in Babylon. And the first king of Babylon, Nebuchadnezzar, had a dream that he wanted to know what the interpretation of it was. And Daniel explained the vision because God revealed it to him. And in the vision, Daniel, or the king, saw an image of a man. And this image was made of different metals, four of them specifically, and each different metal would represent a different kingdom that would reign from Babylon's time to the end. And Daniel said to the king, King, thou art this head of gold. In other words, the kingdom of Babylon was symbolized by the head of gold on this image. Do you remember this, yes or no? But friends, only the head was of gold. After that, the chest and arms were of silver, belly and thighs of brass, long legs were of iron, feet and toes of iron and clay, which shows that Babylon, the golden kingdom, would not last forever. It would cease, and another kingdom would reign after this. And this was a vision, a prophetic dream that was given by who? Who gave the dream to the king? God did. Can you say amen? So this was a heavenly vision. In other words, this was the truth of God's word. And friends, the king took what God had given to him. The king took this heavenly vision and he did not destroy it. Instead, what the king did is he changed it. He didn't totally disregard it. He took what God had given and he just modified it. He just adjusted it and altered it. He changed it a little bit. And instead of making an image just that the head was only of gold, he made a whole image. He made the whole thing of gold. And then in Daniel chapter 3, after the king made the same image that God had given to him in his dream, but he made it of all, he made the whole thing of gold. He then called the whole world to come to bow down and worship this golden image. And friends, what did the gold represent again? It represented the king and the kingdom of Babylon. In other words, he was saying, I don't really care what God says. My kingdom is going to last forever. You see, he did not destroy what God had given him. He just changed it. He just modified it. And he called the world to bow down and worship it, breaking God's commandment. You see, that image was an image of himself and his kingdom. So friends, this is what the king of Babylon did. He took what God gave and he changed God's word for his own personal glory. Do you see that? He took the word of God, the vision, and he changed it for his own personal benefit and his own personal glory. And friends, New Testament Babylon Revelation does the exact same thing. They don't totally disregard the word of God. They take it and they change it. They modify it. They mix it. And they change it for their own personal benefit and their own personal glory. It is a man-made system of false religion. Now friends, the Bible tells us that Babylon is fallen. But why is Babylon fallen? Well, friends, in order to answer that, we have to ask, why did Old Testament Babylon fall? And you can read about the fall of Babylon in Daniel chapter 5. We looked at that on a previous night. Remember in Daniel the 5th chapter, we read about the fall of the ancient kingdom of Babylon. We see King Nebuchadnezzar's grandson Belshazzar throwing a party. And he has the thousand of his lords there and they're having a good time. The music is going and he's drinking the finest wine and he's there just living it up. When suddenly the king makes a deadly and fatal mistake. He calls his servants to bring the golden cups that his grandfather Nebuchadnezzar took from the sacred temple in Jerusalem. He said, bring me those golden cups. Why? So that he could drink his old wine of Babylon in those sacred cups that were used for the Lord's service. Here we find the king of Babylon is mixing the sacred and the profane together. Drinking old wine in the sacred cups of the Lord. And friends, whenever the king mixed the sacred and the profane, that was like the last straw that broke the camel's back. On that very night, judgment fell. When the king mixed the sacred and the profane. And friends, that's the reason why ancient Babylon fell. And that's the exact same reason why New Testament end time Babylon falls as well. Because end time Babylon does the same thing. It is a system that mixes truth and error together in order to deceive people, in order for individuals to become spiritually drunk, spiritually intoxicated. And that's why the Bible says that end time Babylon is a fallen system because they mix them together. Are you with me, yes or no? And so we find four foundational characteristics of end time Babylon. Number one, it is a system of salvation by works. Just like the Tower of Babel, they built this tower to save themselves. So too, end time Babylon would do the same thing. Number two, it's a system of spiritual confusion. It was at Babel that the languages were confused and they were not able to understand each other. And so too, end time Babylon, they speak things that are not according to God's word. They babble error instead of proclaim the truth. And number three, it's a system that changes the word of God for their own purpose.

0: national glory, just like Nebuchadnezzar changed the image that was made of four metals into just one metal and called the world to bow down, to break God's commandments in worshiping this idol. End time Babylon does the same thing. And then number four, it's an organized system that mixes the sacred and the profane in order to deceive people and cause people to become spiritually intoxicated and confused. And friends, if this makes sense, would you please say amen? So now the next question is this. Who is this system that does all of these terrible things? Well, we don't have to guess, friends, because God gives us some clear identifying characteristics of who this false church state system is. Let's go now in our Bible to the book of Revelation chapter 17, where we read the characteristics of this spiritual organized system of confusion that has led people astray and has caused people to become confused.
1: 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Please join us again on the next broadcast when we will continue this message.
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3: Hi, I'm Johnny Erickson Tata. One day, Zeke was in the water at the beach, and he began to feel his chest tighten. When he saw black spots, he staggered to the shore, gasping for air. The lifeguard quickly dialed 911, and when paramedics arrived, they administered a drug to relax Zeke's airways. He was amazed at the difference it made. And although he did not realize that he had asthma at the time, he was stunned that this medication had such power. You know, you will love the power of medicine only if you know the deadly power of the disease that it is holding back. And it's Christians who understand the deadly power of sin who truly appreciate the power of the gospel. The gospel demands that we be amazed at the difference Christ has made. After all, Ephesians chapter 2 says that although we were dead in our sins, God has given us life through Christ. That is both stunning and amazing.
4: In the year 1831, biologist Charles Darwin began a fateful journey on the HMS Beagle. On that journey, Darwin formulated the controversial theory of evolution, which has impacted society down to this day.
5: Our goal is to punch holes in that theory, so I'd like to welcome you to
6: Sink the Beagle.
7: Fire one, Captain.
5: Nice shooting, John. It seems like for an old guy, you're doing pretty good.
8: You know, Stan, I'm only as old as it appears. And when you see that beagle going glub, glub, glub, you know I'm not that old.
5: Oh, boy.
8: Eyes are still keen. I'm John Curlinski.
5: I am Stan Hudson. Want to welcome you to another episode of
6: Sink the Beagle,
8: where we take lighthearted looks at the serious issues of evolution and creation. Lighthearted, because that's just the best.
5: That's the best.
8: We hope you chuckle a little bit or just belly laugh and roll on the floor if you like doing it.
5: And by all means, yes, that's right. And by all means, do it in English today, because today we're going to look at English. Well, we're going to look at language. Today we're going to visit some theories about evolution
8: and the change
5: and the language. That's
8: the
5: exactly
8: evolution
5: right.
8: of language. How languages change.
5: Well, for years, John, evolutionists have tended to say, you see all the different languages we have in the world. They must have come from a single one. That seems logical. And if you think about the evolutionist tree of life, where there's amoeba at the bottom and it
8: branching out
5: left, right.
8: Sprout up here.
5: Here's a new family. Let's start off the horses over here. Let's start off the platypuses for a little short one over there. And, you know, and all these different animals, we have these branches. Well, they thought that's how languages have tended to be looked at, too. But you know what? More and more studies have been done lately by linguists, and they're finding out that you might want to take that tree and put it upside down.
8: Well, yes and no, Stan.
5: Okay, why?
8: In language, the Bible does reveal that there was sort of, well, you don't want to call it a Cambrian explosion of language, but there was sort of it was more like a Babylonian explosion of language.
5: A big bang, a big noise.
8: A big noise was heard, and great confusion filled the land.
5: Ah, well, the origin of barbarian, huh?
8: Barbarian.
5: You know, and that
8: Babylonian.
5: Actually, the word barbarian comes from the Greeks' attempt to try to describe like Scandinavian tribes and so forth, when they start talking, they just go, I don't know what they're saying. Bah, they're saying, bar, bar, bar, bar, bar.
8: You know, our wives kind of do that.
5: No, that's
8: sometimes
5: not.
8: You think they're barbarians. Usually we're trying to watch a football game.
5: Let's hope they're not listening today. But anyway, we want you to listen and follow along as we talk about a little bit of the evolution of languages and what evidence there are. Now, remember, the evolutionists have tended to put it as a tree with a single...
8: with lots of continual branching going on for ad infinitum.
5: Yeah, in a sense, more languages, perhaps.
8: If you wanted to start, true, it started with a single language. We know that at least there may have been some division before the flood, but by the flood, it's back to a single language. You have Noah and his families.
5: Okay.
8: And the Bible says...
5: it wasn't ook-ook.
8: It wasn't ook-ook.
5: Okay.
8: It was Ham, Sham, Japheth, get over here and clean out the stalls. And then
5: whatever language that was in, and maybe Hebrew, who knows?
8: And So basically after that, though, the Bible says that the earth began to repopulate, and humanity became united, and it talks about the Babylonian explosion, the confusion of languages that occurred, and we find that story found in Genesis chapter 11.
5: Ah, the Tower of Babel.
8: And I'll read just a few verses here as we dive into it. It says here that humanity was united, and the Lord came down to the city, into the tower which the sons of men had built. And the Lord said, behold, they're one people, and they have the same language. Or the Hebrew says the same lip. And they're all giving God the lip. It's like a spoiled brat. And this is what they began to do. And now nothing which they purpose to do will be impossible for them. So God said, come, let us go down there, confuse their lips. Let's give them a twisted lip so that they will not understand one another's speech.
5: And we, you know, traditionally they've been suggestions like, well, maybe a guy on level three was asking for a hammer and instead he got a saw from a guy on level two. And we don't know exactly how they separated out, or maybe they started throwing things,
8: like
5: dropping rocks
8: or bricks or blocks or something, saying, but your mother too. And they,
5: whatever happened, apparently they scattered apart into groups of common languages, and they spread off around the face of the earth. And
8: the
5: began
8: more isolated, smaller groups probably became. You had a plethora of languages developing.
5: Yes.
8: And there was an evolution as far as there seems to be lots of languages and slight dialects throughout
5: dialects
8: the world that would reflect, you know, various strains. And in that respect, you could say evolution looks good, but there wasn't one central language at first. It seems to be an explosion fairly early on.
5: Yeah, a creation event, how shall we put it, other than that. Genesis is talking about the beginning of things, and here we have the beginning of languages and nations that were divided by language.
8: Mm-hmm.
5: But the thing is, John, if you look at the evidence, again, that linguists have looked at, instead of seeing a tree coming from a single language, you have a tendency to see something also kind of like a tree upside down.
8: Or a tree starting to, instead of branching out, starting to branch in and reconnect.
5: Well, what we have is just the same. Again, if you want to think about the evolutionary tree of life with more and more and more species supposedly evolving, instead we're finding species that are going extinct, fewer and fewer branches. In the sense, what?
8: Home light chainsaw. Someone's coming and lopping off some of the branches. And so now you only have a few left. We're losing them because there's some person up there lopping off the branches.
5: Well, they're lopping off the language branches, too, because if you look at the total number of languages in the world today, it's getting smaller all the time. Just like species, it's getting smaller and smaller. And in a sense, language is becoming simpler and simpler, not more complex.
8: Hmm.
5: Even though you can say the vocabulary is increasing with all the high-tech stuff and Pop-Tarts and whatever else,
8: just
5: CDs.
8: Just think about, though, for a minute, Stan, when you have, all of a sudden, you have, let's say, the 1700s, the English, the French, and the Spanish are all landing in North America and all in what we'd call the United States.
5: Right.
8: And basically, the English won the wars. They became the dominant language.
5: Yep.
8: But they weren't the dominant language when they first got here.
5: Not at all.
8: There were tons of American Indian tribes.
5: I'm going to guess hundreds of languages. Yes,
8: and
5: dialects.
8: Sudden, how many solid, consistent American Indian tribal languages do we have left, and how many now are dead?
5: Yes,
8: it's fewer.
5: And even in our own language, our own lifetime, John, we have cases where grandmas and grandpas, the last surviving speaker of this ancient language, dies without it passing on, or they make great efforts to try to revive it. The languages die out here.
8: My dad could understand a little bit of Polish from his grandparents who spoke Polish. By the time it got to me, it was probably down to a few curse words that I was allowed to say, and I forgot them. soon in life, you know.
5: And, you know, there's some assimilation going on in the world today. There's no question that language is, you know, many people are learning English and so forth.
8: My son is over in Russia right now teaching them the English language. They want to learn English because they want to come to America. We're hoping he doesn't pick up a Russian bride.
5: You take me to America, please.
8: Yes. Well, actually, I learned two words in Russian. Stan.
5: Oh, what's that?
8: Moose and squirrel.
5: Moose and squirrel? Okay.
8: Well, I'm just joking. It reminds you of Boris and Natasha.
5: Oh.
8: Of Rocky and Bullwinkle. Well, the point is this, though. They don't use the article. The Russian language does not use the article. And they wouldn't say the moose and the squirrel or a moose and a squirrel. They just say moose and squirrel.
5: Okay. And they probably at one time did, because even if you look at English, the English language 1,000 years ago, if you were to look at a Bible text in English about 1,000 years ago, what English looked like then, you would probably catch maybe 1 out of 10 words that looks something like what they do today. And you could not even come close to imagining what the verse said. They even had genders of nouns.
8: Ooh.
5: You know, male, female.
8: Oh, it reminds me of a bad Greek class.
5: Oh, man.
8: You know, Greek, we had to learn male and female genders.
5: Yes,
8: you had
5: neuter,
8: to learn neuter. All, and they had all kinds of tenses and declensions in the Greek language. Classical Greek, where the Bible was written, was much more accurate and
5: more
8: specific
5: precise.
8: Mm-hmm. We kind of just use a lot more words and pack things together.
5: And so you have the complexity of ancient languages, and other ancient languages have been noted for their complexity and the verb tenses and forms and so on, as well as the genders and nouns and all of that. So, much more complex and complicated, in some ways more accurate, as you
8: and
5: say.
8: So, but the English language dropped the male and female genders.
5: Yes, they did.
8: And now, you could read, though, if you went back only 500 years,
5: yes.
8: You could make out more of the English language. Elizabethan, it's not like Shakespeare, but you know, you could make out much more of the Elizabethan English.
5: Evolution is slowing down in languages, but if anything, it's becoming simpler and fewer languages, and that would be that tree upside down again. It's going
8: to fewer. And of
5: course,
8: if you want to go into the universal language of business, it is English.
5: Uh-huh. Yes.
8: Every country, when they want to deal with big business, deal with it in the English language.
5: Mm-hmm.
8: They have translators, whether it be Japanese, Chinese, Russian, they all do business in the English language on the corporate end.
5: I see. Well, you see this kind of thing going on, and it's interesting that God, it's a God thing that caused or created all these languages. It was a new supernatural act of God to create. It's not evolution, it's creation. God created
8: them. There is a supernatural attempt that's also putting the languages back together in the sense that God began to reunite the languages in Acts chapter 2.
5: At the Pentecost.
8: At the Pentecost, God gave them, and people from all parts of Cappadocia, Asia Minor, everywhere started to hear the gospel in their own language.
5: And this was spoken supposedly by Galilean kind of
8: fishermen
5: backwards.
8: Hicks, y'all just come and listen to me, and they all heard it in their language in clear.
5: And they heard it perfectly spoken by people who had not learned the lesson.
8: They thought they were drunk, but then
5: before.
8: They said, if they're drunk, then what are we? If we can understand them, you know. Put a new twist on it. And they weren't drunk, of course. See, what happened, though, I think, there, Stan, is the gospel. Now God can bring humanity back together because there was something to unite humanity around.
5: Yes.
8: Before, humanity was united in rebellion against God, but now God says, you want to unite, the only way you can reunite is through the gospel.
5: Yes.
8: And so he reunites the languages of the world through the gospel of Jesus Christ, and is drawing. He wants to draw all people unto himself.
5: Yes.
8: And he is,
5: right.
8: And therefore he gives
5: the church
8: the gift of languages.
5: In a sense, he's already giving us a taste of heaven, isn't he? Because by reuniting the nation that separated at the Tower of Babel, Babylon is falling, shall we say, just like the Book of Endings says in the Book of Revelation. And I've got a torpedo text.
8: Oh, you
5: I'd
8: do?
5: Like to, yes,
8: what
5: I
8: is it?
5: Do. And listen, this is in the English language. No. Okay. From Revelation 21 and about verse 24, it says, and the nations of those who are saved shall walk in its light. And we're talking about New Jerusalem. And the kings of the earth shall bring their glory and honor into it. The kings of the earth, the nations, are going to be reunited in the New Jerusalem. And then there's that passage in chapter 7, verse verse 9, talks about a great multitude that no man could number, people from every nation, kindred, tongue.
8: Well, they all know a few basic words, and it's not the language of heaven is not Spanish.
5: Oh, it isn't?
8: Pardon to our Spanish friends. It's Hebrew, last I checked, because we all know how to say hallelujah.
5: Hallelujah.
8: And amen. And those are Hebrew words, last I checked.
5: Praise Yahweh is hallelujah. Yeah, and amen. Let it be so.
8: Let it be so. Mm-hmm. And the interesting that most languages do a transliteration and don't try to translate those words because they seem to be a little more on the sacred or holy side.
5: Aha. Uh-huh. Well, so God apparently did create the languages, and he will once again unite the world again. That's where the different languages, you know, John, even the word tongue, glossa in Greek.
8: Glossa.
5: Yeah, we got glossolalia, and glossary and these kinds of things from the word tongue. The ancients used to think that You can't say my letters in my language because, like, TH, and Germans can't say TH, you know, they can't do that.
8: Right,
5: they don't have the right tongue. So you have a different tongue than I do.
8: Yeah.
5: And they used to, that's kind of why we got these words, tongue for
8: tongue-tied
5: languages.
8: Tongue-tied. Your tongue is tied right now, isn't it? No. But the point that we'd like to say is that languages are coming together, mm-hmm. but more importantly, people are coming together because of Jesus Christ. And he's going to do away with all the barriers that he's had to allow to become into erected in rebellion. He allowed them to come to pass, and now he's going to draw us back together mm-hmm. in his son.
5: Mm-hmm.
8: And we
5: Amen.
8: Hope that you will be able to sing the hallelujah chorus
5: yes.
8: with us there in the Sea of Glass.
5: In the same language.
8: In the same language. So tune in again to another
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9: The title of today's power-packed program is called The Ten Commandments, Part 2. We're going to continue from what we talked about in our last program of End Time Insights. We went down through commandments number 1, 2, and 3, and today it's 4 through 10. So let's begin with prayer and talk to God and ask him to come down by the Holy Spirit and to move among us through these airwaves. Dear God, we pray in Jesus' name for the power of your Holy Spirit to make this subject very practical, very relevant, very convicting, as we learn truth that we need to know in these last days. In Jesus' name, amen. Okay, thank you again for joining me. You've just tuned in to this next program of End Time Insights. I appreciate the fact that many of you have been tuning in week after week, and I want to say thank you, and God bless you. Now, let's talk about the Ten Commandments. Today, when many people think of prophecy, in fact, when most people think of Bible prophecy in the book of Revelation, they think of things like the beast, the rapture, the mark of the beast, the 1,000 years, the place of Israel, and the battle of Armageddon. But most people do not think about the whole topic of the Ten Commandments. And so you might ask, Steve, I thought this was a Bible prophecy program. What does the Ten Commandments have to do with prophecy? Well, surprisingly, it has a lot to do with prophecy. I'm in my Bible right here in Revelation chapter 14, and if you look at the 14th verse, the Bible says, I looked and behold a white cloud, and upon the cloud one sat like the Son of Man, having on his head a golden crown, and in his hand a sharp sickle. This verse is describing the powerful return of Jesus Christ on a white cloud with a sickle. It's harvest time. And then if you go 2 verses before that verse, verse 12 says, here is the patience of the saints. Here are they that keep the commandments of God and the faith of Jesus. So verse 14 describes the second coming of Jesus. And then verse 12 describes the people that are ready for that coming. And verse 12 talks about those who keep God's commandments and have the faith of Jesus. And so if you ask the question, what does the Ten Commandments have to do with prophecy? My answer is, it has to do with the law that God's people are to be keeping as they prepare for the return of Christ. Now, as I mentioned in our last program, we're not talking here about the 10 suggestions. We are talking about the 10 commandments, the big 10. As I mentioned before, man wrote the Bible, although it was inspired by God, and yet God himself wrote the big 10. Now, last week we summarized the first 3 commandments, which are found in Exodus chapter 20. So let's go back there and let's just review them briefly, and then we'll pick up right where we left off. The first commandment is found in verse 3. The Lord said, "You shall have no other gods before me," which basically means that God is to be number one. He's supposed to be first. Nothing else is to have the highest place in our affections above the Lord. That is commandment number one. The second one is found in verses 4 through 6, and that one talks about bowing down to idols and statues. And we talked about this, that it's not wrong to have any kind of a statue at all in your home or to look at one in a

Jews, but only to serve him as the living God. So that is commandment number two. The third one is found in verse 7, and it has to do with taking the name of the Lord in vain. I have often thought how interesting it is that people don't just naturally say off the cuff, O Buddha, or O Muhammad, or O Confucius, or O whoever, but they say God and Jesus Christ. Now, why is that? I think the reason is because inside man's fallen nature, there is a bent toward breaking God's law. And so that's the reason why people use the name of God and the name of Jesus just naturally in vain. And yet the Lord says, don't do this. He says he will not hold us guiltless if we take his name in vain. So that is number three. Now, number four is, to be honest, one of the most controversial and misunderstood of all of the Big Ten. Verse 8 says, remember the Sabbath day to keep it holy. 6 days you shall labor and do all your work, but the seventh day is the Sabbath of the Lord your God. In it you shall not do any work. You nor your son or your daughter, your manservant or your maidservant or your cattle, nor your stranger that is within your gates. For in 6 days the Lord made heaven and earth, the sea and all that in them is, and he rested the seventh day. Wherefore the Lord blessed the Sabbath day and hallowed it. It's important to realize that this is the only one of the ten that starts out with the word remember. And thus, God really is trying to make a point that this is the one he does not want us to forget. Now, this one particularly refers to the Sabbath day, which the Bible says is the seventh day. Now, if you look at the New Testament, it's very clear that Jesus Christ rose from the dead on the first day of the week. Matthew, Mark, Luke, and John all teach this. Now, I'm not saying at all that we shouldn't worship Jesus on the first day of the week. In fact, I think we should worship him on every day of the week. The first day, the second day, the third day, the fourth day, all of the days. But still, the Bible is very clear that even though Jesus rose from the dead on the first day, it is the seventh day that is the Sabbath of the Lord. And when it says of the Lord, it's clear it's not the Sabbath of the Jews. The Sabbath was never the Sabbath of the Jews. It's always the Lord's Sabbath. In other words, it's God's Sabbath. Now, to be even more specific, when it says it is the Sabbath of the Lord, verse 11 says, in 6 days the Lord made heaven and earth, the sea, and all that in them is. Now, here's a big discovery. According to the New Testament, who is the Lord that made heaven and earth? The answer is found in the book of John, chapter 1, verse 10, where the scripture says, he, referring to Christ, was in the world, and the world was made by him, but the world did not know him. In other words, Jesus Christ, according to the New Testament, and it's not just that verse, it's other verses, like Colossians 1:16 and John chapter 1, verse 3. All of these verses reveal the fact that Jesus Christ is more than just a man, and he is more than just the Savior. He is also the Creator. He's the maker of heaven and earth. And when you really study the fourth commandment carefully, the Sabbath commandment reveals Jesus Christ as the maker of all life, that the one that died on the cross for sins of breaking God's law, he's the one that made heaven and earth. And that's why God says, remember, don't forget that one particular commandment. Personally, I've been a Sabbath keeper for about 20 years, and there are many, many Christians in different churches that have accepted the power-packed truth that the seventh day still is God's Sabbath. Okay, well, that's commandment number four. A lot more to be said about that and about each one of these commandments, but let's go on. Verse 12 says, honor your father and your mother, that your days may be long upon the land which the Lord your God is giving to you. Now, just like the fourth commandment starts out with this unique word, remember, so the fifth commandment starts out with the unique word, honor. And this is the only time that word honor is used. Some time ago, I was deeply impressed with the fact that God wrote with his finger on stone that I, Steve Wahlberg, was to honor my father and my mother. Not too long ago, my father came out of major surgery, and right at the same time, so did my mother. And it was quite a crisis in our family, but I praise God that he brought both of them through. And I have learned through the course of the years and through the study of God's book
that he wants me to honor my parents, and I really try to do that. And when I fail, when I fall, I ask him to forgive me. And if those of you that are out there listening to this program, if you don't have a good

0: relationship with your parents, pray that God will help you to honor them, even though they may not be perfect, because that's what the fifth commandment says, honor your father and your mother. Okay, verse 13 is the sixth commandment that says, you shall not kill. Now, wouldn't it be great if everybody in the whole world kept that commandment? There would have been no September 11. There'd be no need to lock our doors in our houses. There'd be no need for people to even worry about crime. There'd be no fear because everybody would be keeping the sixth commandment that says, do not murder. Okay, number 7 says, you shall not commit adultery. How about that? Is that an important commandment for us today? The importance of marital faithfulness. The Bible says in Genesis 2, verse 24, that a man is to leave his father and mother and be united to his wife, not his boyfriend, not his girlfriend, but to be united to his wife. God wants husbands and wives to be faithful to each other, to practice fidelity, and not to go out or even think about being with another woman or another man. And this is the seventh commandment. This is what God wrote with his own finger. He wants us to be faithful to our spouses, and he wants us to wait until we get married before we have physical relations. That's God's plan. It's his word, and it's the seventh commandment that he wrote with his own finger on stone. Okay, commandment number 8 is found in verse 15. God said, thou shalt not steal. Now, I don't know about you, but I've had things stolen from me. Somebody once stole my car right in front of my house, and it was a big disaster in my life, and I just wish everybody would keep the commandment of God that says, you shall not steal. Verse 16 is the ninth commandment. God said, thou shalt not bear false witness against your neighbor. Now, this has to do with lying, gossiping, slandering, and saying things about other people that are not true. And those of you that are listening to this program, if you don't agree with everything I say, be careful that you don't bear false witness against me. And I'll be careful that I don't bear false witness against you. In other words, God wants us to tell the truth based upon the facts, based upon his word. Okay, the last commandment is found in verse 17, you shall not covet. Now, in this commandment, God deals with the heart of human selfishness. It deals with what goes on the inside, even our desires for things that do not belong to us. We shouldn't covet. We should be content with what we have and trust God and thank God for the things that we do have in this life without wanting what everybody else has. So that is a summary of the Big Ten, the Ten Commandments, and I really hope that you have been listening to this program. It just reminds me of a friend that came over to our home the other day, and he decided to sleep in very late, and I knocked on the door because the day was wearing on, and I finally opened the door, and he was still sound asleep with his head under the pillow, and he didn't even hear my knock. And as I think about you and this program and what you have just heard, I hope and pray by God's grace that all of our heads are not under the pillow and that we are listening to the voice of Jesus as he talks to us in the Ten Commandments. And just to quickly summarize, 1 is God is to be first. 2, no idols. 3, don't take God's name in vain. 4, remember the Sabbath, don't forget it, keep it holy. 5, honor your father and mother. 6, don't murder. 7, don't commit adultery. In other words, be faithful to your spouse. Be sexually pure. 8, don't steal. 9, don't bear false witness. And 10, don't covet things that do not belong to you. So that's it. You have just heard the Ten Commandments recited by Steve Wahlberg, quoted from the Bible, in this special program of End Time Insights. Once again, Bible prophecy predicts in Revelation 14, verses 12 and 14, that God will have a people who keep his commandments and who have the faith of Jesus right before the end of this world. And may Jesus help you and me to be one of those people.
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3: 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Oh, that I had wings like a dove. 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
4: This is Healthy Living, featuring Dr. Ken Cooper, founder of the Cooper Aerobic Center in Dallas, Texas. The scientific research clearly shows that vitamin supplementation is beneficial to your health, but is it possible to have too much of a good thing?
5: Can you take too much of a good thing? What about vitamin C? A lot of discussion about that recently, about taking too much vitamin C and causing DNA damage, which may be a precursor to cancer. We don't know for sure whether DNA damage is a precursor to cancer, but we think that it may be. But what about that study? It was a test tube study. And test tube studies historically don't always relate to human studies or clinical trials. But what about that? We have so much data showing that high levels of vitamin C, about 1,000 milligrams per day, have very beneficial effects. Good, solid scientific evidence that it may reduce the likelihood of an artery constricting after a heavy fat meal. It may reduce the frequency of cataracts by as much as 83%. There's a lot of good studies published in the scientific literature on humans that show that vitamin C, as much as 1,000 milligrams per day, can be very beneficial, and absolutely no studies to show that vitamin C causes cancer. Remember, too, Linus Pauling was taking up to 17,000 milligrams of vitamin C per day, and he died at age 93.
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0: Homeschool graduate Jordan Taylor made waves a few years ago with his YouTube video, Seven Lies About Homeschoolers. Now, Jordan makes a living filming videos for Blimey Cow, the YouTube channel that he runs with his brother and sister-in-law. Catch a glimpse of Jordan's unique life on today's Homeschool Heartbeat with your host, Mike Smith.
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2: Well, it really changes on a day-to-day basis. Sometimes we might be talking about just video ideas, or we may just be shooting or just doing other stuff that's related to Blimey Cow in some way, but not exactly. Just like different interests that we have that, you know, we can expand on because we have the time to do that, because a YouTube channel is our job. So we have some time to really try and figure out what other things we like to do as well.
1: So you've told us your brother's really the creative force behind this, but how does that all work out?
2: When we were making videos, just like our whole lives, basically, Josh naturally was behind the camera, and I was naturally in front of the camera. He's a very good director, and when I'm in front of the camera, Josh is really, really good at directing me at what to do and me being able to understand what needs to get done. And so it's just, I don't know, it's just really cool. It's a really good teamwork. We both know our roles, and we just really work well together.
1: Well, Jordan, that sounds real fascinating, and thanks for sharing that with us today. And until next time, I'm Mike Smith.
0: Today's program was part of a longer interview, and if you'd like to hear the whole thing, you can find it on our website at homeschoolheartbeat.com. And to find other programs like the one you heard today, our archives are filled with great tips on how to organize your homeschool, or how to teach math, how to encourage your students' creativity, and much more. So give us a try. 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
3: Blessed are the pure in heart, for they shall see God.
4: Plowing, turning over that soil, was my first experience working the fields. Dad started me on a used tractor that he bought at a farm auction, and a three-bottom plow. It isn't much by the standards of today, but I was in heaven. Farm boys work at a young age. It's good for us. Turning the soil from stubble to bare dirt attracted birds, mostly seagulls. What they were doing on the plains of South Dakota, I'm not sure, although water was present in numerous lakes. These seagulls would follow the plow and feed on the newly overturned earth. There was something for them when the top dirt went under and the new came up. Plowing has some parallels to reading the Bible. There has to be a turning over of the pages in order to find something new and refreshing. We can simply read the Bible, but in order to learn and grow spiritually, there must also be a deeper experience through study and prayer and comparing Scripture with Scripture. Have you been plowing in the Bible? This is Rod Bieber with Seed Time and Harvest.
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6: Now a look at your evening weather on Columbia Christian Talk Radio. Partly sunny with thunderstorms today with a high near 100 and lows around 74. Partly sunny with thunderstorms tomorrow with a high of 96 and lows around 75. For your Monday, mostly cloudy with thunderstorms with a high near 91 and lows around 73. And for Tuesday, mostly cloudy with thunderstorms with a high near 85 and lows around 70. That's your evening weather on Columbia Christian Talk Radio.
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9: God accepts me just as he accepts his own son. Now that thought is overwhelming. In fact, it's a mind-boggling thought that when I am come to Christ, I am accepted, the Bible says in Ephesians 2, in the Beloved. I'm accepted in heaven just as Jesus is accepted in heaven. You say, is it that simple? It is that simple. Reach out by faith to his righteousness. Reach out by faith to his goodness. Romans chapter 5, verse 6 to 8 says, for when we were still without strength, we were without what? Strength. In due time. What's that mean? In the right time. Christ died for the ungodly. You and I have been ungodly. For scarcely for a righteous man will one die. Yet perhaps for a good man, some would even dare to die.